0: One might expect with all that's going on around the world that this is perhaps a large number of people in Salt Lake City that are involved in this. Are they here or are they scattered around the world?
1: Yeah, you'd think that this would require a lot of people at headquarters, but in fact, there are very few, relatively few at headquarters, and the Brethren have always wanted to keep the strength in the field. And so at headquarters, we may have a couple hundred people that help coordinate the efforts. But by far, the largest number of employees and people working in welfare are in the field. Also, most people understand this, that much of welfare is run by volunteers. So a few years ago, all of our storehouses were managed by paid personnel. But over the years, they have been replaced by volunteers. So throughout South America and Central America, United States, most of the storehouses that are managed by people who have been called locally to go there every day and take care of the poor and the needy. The same with the employment centers. And so there aren't a lot of employees per se. In some areas, such as desert industries, where you have to have a more professional staff, or the farms that require more professional labor, they'll be hired, trained, and qualified to provide that leadership. But wherever possible, we use volunteers. That's the strength, of course, of welfare.
0: It is an amazing story. If we go back a little bit, what is the beginning of welfare in the church? Do you recall, is there an interesting story about that? Somebody just decided, you know what, we need to do this today.
1: You know, that's a very good question. And I've thought about that. And I would say that welfare didn't have a beginning. And others have said that. If you go clear back to Adam, he taught his children that they should be kind to each other. There are some who said, am I my brother's keeper? But the principle of welfare was taught from the very beginning. Isaiah taught the law of the fast. The Savior exemplified caring for the poor, taught about the prodigal son, taught about the Good Samaritan. He healed those that were sick, taught that we should take care of our neighbor, the prophet Joseph Smith. But I would say that, to answer your question, in our day and time, perhaps the beginning of the department as we know it today began 75 years ago, 1935, in April, April 20th. It was a Saturday morning, and Harold B. Lee was invited that early Saturday morning to meet with the First Presidency. And when he entered, they asked him if he would become the director and lead this worldwide effort to take care of the poor and the needy. And he said, I'm just a young man, barely in my 30s. I've never been outside of Idaho and Utah. And of course he was overwhelmed, as we all would be. He then left the meeting and walked up City Creek and prayed for inspiration to know how to organize this effort. And the thought came to him as clear as day that the organization already existed, that the priesthood quorums were in place, the bishops were there, and that he wouldn't need to create any new structure to take care of the poor and the needy. And so I'd say from that point on, the church has developed and expanded this welfare program to the wonderful program that it is today. There have been a few changes, perhaps, to accommodate the growth of the church worldwide. And most recently, the Brethren discontinued the regional welfare committees and the regional welfare agents so that the work would be placed in the area coordinating councils. And this was a nice realignment to make sure that the priesthood would continue to have involvement and place welfare on the agenda of those meetings. But in general, it started back on this April morning when President Lee was asked to assume this responsibility.
0: If he could have looked ahead to see what huge blessing that this was going to be in the world of ours today, there are so many lives that are blessed every day through humanitarian services, through welfare. There have been over 8,000 missionaries serving in the humanitarian department since its inception. When we call humanitarian missionaries, does a request first come from your office saying, I need more? Does that come from the missionary department? How do we know that we're going to send some more humanitarian missionaries out?
1: You know, the

0: They request support for a humanitarian missionary to go there and provide labor. So they're the ones who make the determination if there should be somebody called and assigned to help in that area. And that really makes sense because they're locally. They understand the needs. And so it's driven by the needs of the area under the direction of the area presidency and the mission presidents. They'll make a request, and they'll notify the missionary department and have approval for another complement, another set of missionaries to be sent out. In our department, we help find those couples. Once they're called, then we'll also help train them and spend several weeks with them at the missionary training center and in our department preparing them for their important assignments in the field.
1: Is there any way... we've talked to, had the opportunity to visit with many of the humanitarian missionaries, and they are all so excited to get out there and get to work, but it is so different everywhere they go. So it's difficult for you to, I guess you can just really just teach the basics, and then when they go out, they have to adapt to whatever is out
0: there.
1: That's
0: a very good point, because it does differ by country. And so the most important thing that we can do is to just restate and review the basic welfare principles that have been revealed over the ages to help people help themselves, design programs that bless them, build upon their strengths, etc. So you're right. What we attempt to do is to explain the process of how they should work and review those basic, wonderful welfare principles.
1: You mentioned earlier an emergency or a intense need every other day around the world. Do you ever wake up in the morning and go, wow, what, today? And have we got enough? I mean, is there enough ready for this today?
0: Mother Nature has kept us pretty full employment, especially recently. My first week working for welfare, 1976, they had the Teton flood. That was my introduction. And since
1: I remember
0: that
1: well, by the way. I was there.
0: You were there.
1: I was there in southeast Idaho during that time.
0: And it was amazing for me, coming in new, to see how quickly the church responded and how they were able to send relief supplies and how the members were so willing to go and do their very best to help. And that same spirit, that same ability has continued with, I would say, even increasing capacity and ability to help respond to these disasters. And you look at the ones recently, at Haiti and Chile, and now the flooding in the United States and the 37 tornadoes that touched down in Oklahoma a couple days ago. There are a lot of needs in the world. And the members are always so willing. They talk about the church responding and how well the church does, but really it's the members. It's the members that are there, the young adults and the others who are so quick to lend a helping hand to provide the relief of the suffering.
1: I can visualize, maybe the right word isn't, but a war room somewhere with a big map of the world on with little push pins. Is there something like that? Does that exist somewhere saying, we have a problem here, here, here, or... What is it like when you meet with the other brethren on this subject?
0: Now we do have a conference room where we all meet. It's a standard location, and we have very good computer programs that show the world in general and where the disasters are taking place. So we've been blessed with good technology to help track and monitor these disasters. Then on a very regular basis, during a disaster, we write reports that go back to the brethren, the 12, the First Presidency, the Presiding Bishopric, giving them a status report. They, of course, are very involved in providing direction. And so before any funds are spent or before decisions are made, it's all reviewed by the First Presidency and the Bishopric. They'll give direction in terms of how much support and how the support should be given. And in some cases, it'll be primarily for relief, to provide life-sustaining temporary assistance. In other cases, It'll be for longer-term assistance, such as temporary housing.

0: or to rebuild hospitals.
1: The needs are somewhat overwhelming on some days, I'm certain. When you take a look at the entire world, but even in our country, as you mentioned, the flooding that's going on, and it's the unemployment at the moment, and all the other problems that we're having. How do we address? Let's just focus in on unemployment. What are we doing for those who are jobless at the moment?
0: I'm grateful you raised that issue, because I would say that that's perhaps the number one concern that we have in welfare at the moment, because we have over 10%, nearly 10% unemployed in the United States, 40 million people on food stamps. And in some segments, such as young single adults, the percent unemployed, of course, is much greater. And this effort to help the members and others gain employment, find employment, has been on the minds of the brethren for a long time. How can the church best help people find the employment they need to care for their families? And so it has been a major effort of the department over this last several years. There are several things we've done. One is trying to provide on-the-job training for those that are searching for employment. I had a friend who moved from the Midwest, couldn't find a job. Quorum helped, the bishop helped. He just didn't have the right skill set. And so the church was able to place him temporarily into a position, and the church paid his salary during this training period. Then the employer trained him and helped him find the skills that he needed, and he was eventually hired and now has a nice position. So on-the-job training is one of the ways that the church provides a way to bridge between unemployment and employment. And there are temporary positions available in church facilities and in partnership with other businesses in the community. So in Haiti, for example, we're working with businesses that are there in a partnership, and we'll place members for 2 or 3 months, paying their salary. They're trained, gain the skills, and are able then to work. Another change that I think has been very beneficial has been the creation of development specialists in our employment centers and desert industries who focus on developing a plan for that person. And this is done in cooperation with the quorums and the bishop. So if a quorum has a member unemployed that needs a little additional help that they can't provide, they can come to a desert industry. They'll assign a mentor from the ward to help that person. The desert industries will assign a mentor or a coach to help work out a plan for that person. So last year, I had a personal experience with this, which is very interesting. A young man in our ward was unemployed, had some problems with alcohol, didn't have a job. They assigned me as the mentor. So we took him down to the desert industry, and the staff sat down with him and said, "My friend, what would you like to accomplish, and how can we best do this?" And over the last year, he's received his GED, he received a certification to be a forklift driver. He has 2 interviews, and last week I drove by the DI, and he said that he's taken his test to get his driver's license. So over time, people change, and they are able to become skilled and receive employment because of the effort the quorum will make or a mentor will make to help them develop a plan. Another effort I think that's been very beneficial for those who are unemployed is a new website that the employment system recently launched. It's a wonderful tool where people can go and find jobs that are listed. A year ago, we had, I'd say, 12 people looking for one job. And now there are 6 jobs for every person looking for a position.
1: That's amazing.
0: In the last 6 months, they've been able to list many jobs that before we didn't know about on this new website. The church is making a great effort, I think, trying to help people find employment. They've increased the number of employment centers. They've increased the number of desert industries. We opened one in Harrisville last year. Layton, a new one has just been approved for Sugar House. And in South America and around, there are new offices for employment being opened all the time. In Central America and other places where it's easier to start up a small business, we're also focusing on microenterprise, microcredit, finding ways to help members start a small business. And that seems to be especially helpful in areas where employment isn't so available through corporations.
1: And this is at the branch or ward level. So if you're listening today, find the Elders Quorum president or the high priest's leader or the bishop or the Relief Society president. Start it right at the ward level to find this help.
0: I'm glad you underscored that, because that really is the strength of the employment system for the church. It's the family, the quorum, the bishop, the Relief Society at that level. And we simply provide a few tools to help them with their important responsibility.
1: Where do we go from here? New technology, new ways of getting materials to where they're needed. What do you see in the future?
0: I believe we've been abundantly, richly blessed with new technology, both in terms of the electronics, the internet, new systems for logistics, making it easier to produce, improving our capacity to relieve the suffering. I think our greatest strength, though, in the future will continue to be the goodness of the members and their kindness and willingness to share their time. Years ago, one of my responsibilities was to forecast the demand in the storehouse system and then to estimate how much it would cost. And at that time, the fast offerings were not adequate or sufficient to cover all the costs. And so there was a welfare assessment, and every ward received an assessment every year to make up the shortfall. They could produce either commodities or give cash in lieu of the commodities. And when I started, the per capita assessment was maybe $3, then it went up to $5, and then $8, then $12. And finally, President Kimball said, you know, it doesn't seem quite right that we should assess the members to take care of the poor. Let's just rely on fast offerings. Well, I thought that'd be impossible. I didn't think it'd be possible to have enough money come in to take care of all the needs of the poor and the needy. But I was wrong. Over the years, the members increased their faithfulness. They listened to the promise that they'd pay their fast offerings, they'd be blessed. And in fact, they have been. Until over the years, the fast offering donations are now sufficient to care for the poor and the needy. And I think that same trend will happen in the future, that over time, if we have faith in the members, as we do, and I do now, of course, that they will continue to contribute, assist, and support this program so that Heavenly Father will be able to take care of all that are poor and needy throughout the world to a certain extent. One of the changes that I think has been very positive has been the increased focus in working with other agencies, Catholic Community Services, Islamic Relief, and I see in the future the church working closely with a lot of other groups to help care for the poor. It's too much for any one agency or any one group to care for all the needs, but working together, we can make a difference, and we have, and we're grateful for the cooperation that we've enjoyed with these other agencies.
1: In Haiti, I think it was in Haiti. We hear of members that are stepping up and giving us the use of aircraft and going above and beyond the tithing part. I mean, it's just amazing the amount of participation that we get from members.
0: You know, every day we receive calls from people around the world willing to share whatever they have, whether it be an airplane, or their money or their support or their background in terms of their profession. Last year, little Amy from New Jersey took a tour through the Humanitarian Center, and she was impressed by the wheelchair program. They told her it's about $87 per wheelchair, and on her own, she went back to New Jersey and saved her nickels and dimes throughout the year, and last conference time came out with her parents, went down to the Humanitarian Center and gave them $87 worth of coins to help provide a little wheelchair for some girl in Africa or Eastern Europe. So everybody wants to help in some way. It's part of our nature. And the kindness we give comes back a thousandfold. Both the giver and the receiver are blessed. And this little girl, I'm sure, will be blessed for her kind contribution.
1: Do you have any, I love to ask the humanitarian missionaries as we interview them, touching moments as you look back on this long career that you've had in this department, something that really stands out, one or two stories that as you wind up your career, you'll say, those are defining moments in my life. Anything you can think of?
0: Oh, there are a thousand stories. You know that.
1: Mm-hmm.
0: It's hard to know where to start to express gratitude for the kind work, the generosity of others to help those in need at every level. And when you look at the disasters that occur and you see the human interest and the effort of those in the field helping their neighbor, it's really touching and inspiring and humbling. I don't know where to start on that. I've been so impressed. I think in Chile, there's a little island off the coast of Chile near Concepcion that was affected by the tsunami and the earthquake called Juan Fernandez Island, small little island, branch of churches there. We knew that the tsunami had caused devastating flooding over the island, wiped out many of the homes. We couldn't get in. We couldn't find a way to talk to the branch president. Finally, after many weeks, we were able to get through to him and asked him how he's doing. And he said, you know, we're doing quite well. We're taking care of each other. But we would be grateful if we could have a little bit of food and some clothing and some water. And he said, oh, by the way, we're out of sacrament cups. Could you send those as well? And I just thought, that says so much. These faithful members relying upon our Heavenly Father and the Savior through their own faith to sustain them and to help them.
1: What a blessing this has been in the lives of people around the world for you to have this opportunity. And what a blessing has been for you to be able to do this. As you look back over the years, did you think, this is what I want to do in my life, this is where I want to be in welfare? How did this happen? How did you kind of evolve into this department?
0: I truly feel very, very fortunate and blessed to be able to work in the welfare department over these many years. Good friends, a very important purpose, and it's been so rewarding to work with the brethren and to see the work unfold. It started out, I think I'd had some experience with grain storage in my professional career. And in those early days, the church was looking at ways to expand welfare beyond the Wasatch Front. And one of the first initiatives was to expand the grain storage program. That was my first assignment, to work trying to estimate how much grain should be stored. The brethren were asking the questions, how much grain should be stored, where should it be located. And so it's just a rewarding experience to meet with them and have them give direction about how to prepare for the future. The second week I was here, I mentioned my first week was they had the flood in Teton, Idaho. The second week, they dedicated the Kaysville Mill, the elevator there in Kaysville, and President Romney spoke. And I remember how absolutely inspired I was listening to him give a vision of welfare and how it helped temper the lives of the saints and be such a blessing in the long run. And over the years, to watch this unfold with facilities being constructed throughout the United States and now beyond, and this program of grain storage become established and settled. I've watched the brethren, though, over the last couple of years say over and over again that the strength of emergency response is not in the grain storage program. It's in the homes of the members. And so they actually capped the amount of grain the church will store in the United States and focused more on encouraging members to store supplies and food for their own family, and actually altered somewhat the suggestions for storage, produced this little pamphlet. And in the pamphlet, which they sent throughout the world to all of the members, it encourages the members to store maybe a month or 2 months, maybe 3 months of things they normally eat, and then store some basics beyond that. And that's been a very good direction for the members to focus on things they can do in a very simple way.
1: It is, as you look back on the 24-hour kits and all of the emphasis that's been put on preparedness for those members of, for us, the members of the church, you start to see how important this is, especially in the last few months around the world. It can happen anywhere. It can happen here. It can happen to anyone. So we need to be prepared.
0: It could be a natural disaster, or it could be temporary layoff. It could be a number of things. And I don't believe the brethren have ever said exactly how you would use the supply, but the flexibility is there as a safety net to bless the families if they'll follow the counsel of the brethren.
1: You sit with the brethren on occasion, regularly, whatever it is. It would be amazing to see their insight, to see their counsel and their wisdom, and then to see these things happen and know that they are exactly right. They are in tune. They know what has to be done.
0: Before the economic downturn, the brethren felt a need to produce a little pamphlet that would clarify the basic principles of welfare to help the bishops. And so the effort was put forth. A little pamphlet called Providing in the Lord's Way was produced and sent to all the bishops, clarifying the basic fundamental principles of welfare and how bishops should provide support. It's an ongoing need because you have a turnover of bishops. And I thought that, for me, that was very impressive that the brethren would have that insight to give the bishops this fundamental tool just prior to this huge downturn with the tremendous increase in demand requiring the bishops' more intensive involvement in searching out the poor. The timing was perfect. But you're right. It has been a great humbling experience to sit and to listen to the brethren. We'll take in proposals, and over again, I say to myself, oh, I wish I would have thought of that as they come with good advice and suggestions and direction on how to refine and improve the work. I'm always impressed with how gracious they are and how kind, never critical or harsh or judgmental. They do it in such a pleasant way that you want to do your very best to work for them. They're such good leaders and inspired and have a perspective that's very unique. For example, we talked about Haiti and this meeting we have every morning as a bridge call. And on one occasion, the very early days of this chaos that's taking place in Haiti, Elder Bednar was on the bridge call with us. listening. And at the end of the discussion, he said, "Now, brethren, remember that order will come out of chaos only through the priesthood." I thought, that is such a good principle. The same thing occurred during Hurricane Gustav. We were talking again in this bridge call with the local leaders, and Elder Collister was on the phone directing the affairs. And there were some discussions about we're out of fuel, we're out of electricity, and just kind of complaining a little bit because of the hardship of this event. And I don't blame us. It was a terrible event. And Elder Collister said, "Now, brethren, remember, we may be out of fuel and we may be out of electricity, but we're not out of power. We have power in prayer. There's power in kindness. There's power in the priesthood." But just their perspective, always keeping in mind the work that we're doing and why we're doing it, has been so helpful to listen to them.
1: If you would, we would be pleased to hear your testimony on the power of the welfare department and the things that you have seen in the past. How many years has it been? How many years have you been
0: 30,
1: in the department?
0: 34 years.
1: 34 years in the department. Just a brief synopsis, perhaps, of those 34 years and those things that have really, really strengthened your testimony.
0: I believe for me, it's the clear feeling and understanding that this is the Savior's work, that He, the Jesus of Nazareth, is the architect and the exemplar. And He has taught us through His own example of being kind to others and the principles that He has uncovered are so clear and so helpful to everyone if we but remember Him and follow His good example. And that in fact, over time, if we follow the principles that He has laid out and remember Him, that this is the purpose of welfare, to create a Zion people, will take place. That we will become more united, more pure in heart, and no poor among us. I believe that. I believe that what President Clark said in the early days of welfare, that the purpose of this program is to build character, Christ-like character, rescuing all that is finest down deep inside of us, as he said. But in fact, that's taking place. And I guess over these 34 years, it's become very clear the growth, the evolution, the development of both the system, but more importantly, the people and the capacity to love and the capacity to help, following the principles of the Savior, that His hand is in this work and His direction is what we should follow. And if we but listen, He will give us the guidance to know how to help, how to see the needs, how to respond, and what to do.
1: I know you're retiring soon. You get up one morning and turn on the television and see there's been a disaster somewhere. Are you going to jump to the phone and try to get on that 8 o'clock call? How are you going to react to this?
0: You know, I'll miss a lot of this job. I think in our quorums and wards, we still have needs, and they'll keep me as a home teacher, and I'll still have a chance to take care of the needs of the poor in the ward, whatever assignment I may receive as a member of the High Priest Quorum.
1: Brother Lifford, thank you for your service. Thank you for your service around the world to millions of people. We appreciate you coming by today. We appreciate your time.
0: Been a pleasure. Thank you for this invitation.
1: You're listening to Faith in Action. Today we've had the opportunity to visit with Brother Dennis Lifford, Managing Director of the Welfare Department for the Church of Jesus Christ of Latter-day Saints. Thank you, Brother Lifford.
0: Thank you very much.
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3: We now present Elder Randall K. Bennett,
2: speaking at the 181st Semiannual General Conference of The Church of Jesus Christ of Latter-day Saints.
3: Years ago, while at the beach with my family, I noticed signs and flags warning of us of a strong current flowing away from the shore into deep, turbulent water. Invisible to my untrained eyes, but easily detected by lifeguards on a nearby watchtower, the powerful current posed a danger to all who left the safety of the shore and entered the water. I remember rationalizing, I'm a strong swimmer. Swimming will be great exercise. I'll be safe in the shallow water. Ignoring the warnings and feeling confident in my own judgment, I entered the water to enjoy a refreshing swim. After a few minutes, I looked up to locate my family on the nearby beach, but the beach was no longer nearby. The deceptive current I had been warned of had captured me and was quickly pulling me away from my family. Confidently at first, and then desperately, I tried to swim toward shore, but the unforgiving current dragged me further and further into deeper, rougher water. I became exhausted and began choking on inhaled water. Drowning became a real possibility. My energy gone, I frantically and finally called out for help. Miraculously, it seemed, a lifeguard was immediately at my side. I wasn't aware that he had watched me go into the water. He knew the current would capture me, and he knew where it would take me. Avoiding the current, he swam around and just beyond where I was struggling, then patiently waited for me to call for help. Too weak to swim to shore alone, I was and still am grateful for his rescue. Without his help, I never could have made it back to my family. That day, I made a poor choice that produced potentially serious consequences for me and for my family. As we now consider together the gift of choice, I pray that the Holy Ghost will help each of us individually evaluate the choices we are making. Our beloved prophet, President Thomas S. Monson, has taught, I can't stress too strongly that decisions determine destiny. You can't make eternal decisions without eternal consequences. Close quote. Each of you, as we've been taught this conference, is a beloved spirit son or spirit daughter of heavenly parents. You do have a divine nature and destiny. During your premortal life, you learned to love truth. You made correct eternal choices. You knew that here in mortality, there would be afflictions and adversity, sorrow and suffering, tests and trials to help you grow and progress. You also knew that you could continue making correct choices, repent of incorrect choices, and through the atonement of Jesus Christ, inherit eternal life. What did the prophet Lehi teach about choice? He counseled that we are free to choose liberty and eternal life through the great mediator of all men, or to choose captivity and death according to the captivity and power of the devil. He then instructed, ye should look to the great mediator and hearken unto his great commandments and be faithful unto his words, and choose eternal life. Brothers and sisters, in what we choose to think about, feel, and do, are you and I choosing eternal life? Our grandchildren are learning that when they make a choice, they also choose its consequences. Recently, one of our 3-year-old granddaughters refused to eat her dinner. Her mother explained, it's almost bedtime. If you choose to eat dinner, you are choosing ice cream for dessert. If you choose not to eat dinner, you are choosing to go to bed now without ice cream. Our granddaughter considered her two options and then stated emphatically, I want this choice, to play and eat only ice cream and not go to bed. Brothers and sisters, do we wish we could play, eat only ice cream, never go to bed, and somehow avoid consequences like malnutrition and exhaustion? In reality, we have only two eternal choices, each with eternal consequences. Choose to follow the Savior of the world and thus choose eternal life with our Heavenly Father, or choose to follow the world and thus choose to separate ourselves from God eternally. We cannot successfully choose both the safety of righteousness and the dangers of worldliness. Waiting or dabbling in worldliness may seem harmless, but so did my refreshing swim. Like the current that could have changed the course of my family's lives, today's currents of worldliness, deceptive philosophies, false teachings, and rampant immorality seek to drag us away and eternally separate us from our families and from our Heavenly Father. Our living prophets, seers, and revelators both see and seek to warn us of the often subtle but dangerous worldly currents that threaten us. They lovingly invite, encourage, teach, remind, and warn us. They know that our safety depends on choosing to follow the insights we gain during daily scripture study, pondering and prayer, the guidance of the Holy Ghost, and their prophetic counsel. They know that there is safety and ultimately joy only in and through our Savior Jesus Christ and living His gospel. As Elder Oaks just taught, he declared, "I am the way, the truth, and the life. No man cometh unto the Father but by me." During adversity and suffering in post-Soviet Russia, Anatoly and Svetlana Reshetnikov chose righteousness over worldliness. After joining the church, they were persecuted. He was demoted from his position at work. Valiantly, they thought, now we have more time to serve God. They repeatedly received threats, yet they chose to live gospel-centered lives. Elder Anatoly Reshetnikov was called as the first Russian Area 70. Through their choices, the Reshetnikovs continue to choose eternal life. We all face adversity. We all have temptations. We all have made mistakes. It is never too hard or too late to make correct choices. Repentance is one of those critical correct choices. President Dieter F. Uchtdorf has taught, "Small errors and minor drifts away from the doctrine of the gospel of Jesus Christ can bring sorrowful consequences into our lives. It is therefore of critical importance that we become self-disciplined enough to make early and decisive corrections to get back on the right track and not wait or hope that errors will somehow correct themselves. The longer we delay corrective action, the larger the needed changes become, and the longer it takes to get back on the correct course, even to the point where a disaster might be looming." Close quote. The Savior's arms of mercy are always extended to each of us. When we sincerely and fully repent, we can be completely forgiven of our mistakes, and the Savior will remember our sins no more. In evaluating your choices and their consequences, you might ask yourself, am I seeking divine direction through daily scripture study, pondering, and prayer? Or have I chosen to be so busy or apathetic that I don't take time to study the words of Christ, ponder them, and converse with my Heavenly Father? Am I choosing to follow the counsel of living prophets of God? Or am I following the worldly ways and opposing opinions of others? Am I seeking the guidance of the Holy Ghost daily in what I choose to think about, feel, and do? Am I consistently reaching out to assist, serve, or help rescue others? My dear brothers and sisters, your eternal destiny will not be the result of chance, but of choice. It is never too late to begin to choose eternal life. I bear my witness that because of Heavenly Father's great plan of happiness, each of us can be perfected through the atonement of Jesus Christ. with our families, we can live with our Heavenly Father eternally and receive a fullness of joy. Of these things I testify in the name of Jesus Christ. Amen.
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0: You can't plan for things like this.
1: Suddenly I get this phone call, and it was a police officer.
2: What happened?
3: Mike had no clue how bad it was, and I was just telling him it's a lot worse than you think.
4: I'm careless and I blacked out for a few seconds.
3: I remember him telling me he just looked down at his leg, and I could just see, like, the bones inside his leg.
4: When I was sitting there, I was just hoping not to die.
3: You could tell he was losing a lot of blood.
0: They've tourniqueted his leg. It's bad.
1: And they said, we've got to lifelight him.
3: I had to put my trust in God that everything would be good.
4: I didn't know that I could die that day. I didn't know that it would change my life forever. Hi, my name is Dallin. If I had to describe myself, I would say I'm very energetic and outgoing. People say the glass is half empty or half full. I would say it's either half full or like all the way full, half with water, half with air.
0: I remember when he was little and he was just such a fireball everywhere, just all over.
1: Here's the kid that in fifth grade uses his Christmas money to buy a weighted vest so he could run to school and back.
3: Me and Dallin have been friends forever, and we've done everything together, and he's always just been super positive about everything.
4: I had just finished my first week of seventh grade, and I was like, hey, I'll go hang out with my friends. So went over to my buddy's house.
3: He rode his bike over to our house and asked if I wanted to go do something, like go to the river or something.
4: We would do this often, so hopped on our bikes, went down to our nearby river, and we were riding, and there's these dirt trails that we're familiar with.
3: We were riding along, and it was getting pretty hot. So we, like, got to a spot where we thought it looked deep in there so we could get in and maybe swim around a little bit.
4: So we were like, oh, let's jump in the river, and we started climbing down this embankment.
3: We came across a little, like, spot, like a little ledge, and above us there was just these rocks. And it was kind of difficult to get down, so we were, like, navigating our way across.
4: And there was this rock, a bush, and another rock, and we were just stepping over the bush. So we set our hands up on this ledge above us.
3: And we put our hands up to steady ourselves.
4: Just the weight of our hands made this whole ledge fall on top of us. It was about a 3-foot ball. Rolled down and hit my friend Andrew and knocked him back. It was so quick, within seconds, that it happened.
3: And they just came loose and crashed down on us.
4: And the larger one came down on me, and it scraped my leg all the way down and then crushed my foot.
3: And I remember us both just screaming and crying after that. And we both had the adrenaline to climb up that hill.
4: I'm not even sure how. There were definitely some miracles there. And we started walking, and we walked about 40 yards. And then I realized I couldn't go any farther, so I sat down and I told my friend, you go on, you go, I can't, I was too badly injured.
3: I was just praying as I was running, just praying out loud that everything would be okay and he'd be okay.
4: I was praying just to stay alive and for help.
3: And I was running past, like, people's stuff and people's bags on there, and there was no people, I couldn't find anyone.
4: He told me the adrenaline just kept him going, and the thought of me being seriously injured helped him to just keep running. He ran about a mile.
3: I finally found Ed on the trail. He was riding his bike.
4: He rides his bike every day, and he'll go down to this river trail, and he always turns right and goes all the way down the trail and then all the way back up to his house. But he decided, I'm gonna turn left. Like, I just feel like I need to turn left. And the first person he saw while he was riding was my buddy Andrew.
5: So Andrew told me Dallin's name. He gave me the direction of where I needed to go. I'm yelling out Dallin the entire time. Finally, I'm here. I came over a ridge and I saw him. And as I went over the ridge, he was sitting up and he laid down as soon as he saw me coming over the ridge. And as soon as I got to him, I realized, wow, this is pretty serious. His cut was from the mid-thigh all the way down to his ankle. His ankle was crushed. So the very first thing that I did was I noticed that his tourniquet It was untied. I tied it up, put it in a very tight knot. Of course, I'm making sure that he's okay. I'm making sure that he's conscious and he's not in shock and he's doing okay.
4: He carries around pictures of Christ, and he handed me one of those. That helped just calm, not necessarily my body, but my mind, to know that, first of all, I was going to get through this. Second, that there was someone who had already been through this for me, and that he suffered as I suffered, and that he could relate and he would help me through it and understand what I was going through.
1: Suddenly, I get this phone call. It was a police officer. He said, I'm down at the river trail. I'm with your son. And the first thought in my mind was, what did he do?
3: My worst fear in that moment was that I would lose Salen.
0: And as I came around the corner to the parking lot where there was a paramedic, there were fire department, there were police cars, they said that they had given him morphine and that they had tourniqueted his leg. And I, at that moment, probably being the wimp that I am, decided that I would not look, I wouldn't view his leg or his foot, because I wanted to be strong for him.
2: Dallin is getting life-flighted to Primary Children's. He's crushed his foot. It's pretty bad. He's got a tourniquet on his left leg. The worry is the viability of the foot.
0: As we pulled up to the hospital and into the emergency room, we were ushered back to be with him. And at that point, I focused more on Dallin directly. So I kind of just went by his side.
4: They immediately took me in for my first surgery. They tried to make the bleeding stop. I came out of that surgery. I'm not exactly sure how many hours it was, but the doctor said I had thousands and thousands of stitches.
0: I remember telling my dad, saying, you know, I heard him say, they don't think they can save the foot. And my dad was so funny. He said, oh, if anybody could hop around on a contraption, it would be Dallin, you know.
1: Later that night, Dallin, it was late at night, in the middle of the night, he woke up and I was by his side, not really sleeping much at all. And he goes, hey, Dad, do you think this will mess up my running?
4: Before my accident, I was the fastest kid in my school. We would run the mile, and I would get first almost every time.
1: He had always had a dream of just running on the track team. And even though we were praying for miracles, the biggest miracle I think I was praying for was that something could happen mentally and inside of him where he could recognize the Lord's hand in his life and not fall away from that and not be bitter about that, because people have physical trials, but usually physical trials don't affect people until it gets to them mentally, until it gets to them spiritually, and it affects them that way.
0: We went back to the doctor's office, and he said, I'm so sorry, but it looks like we need to amputate the foot. I remember Mike saying, can you give us a minute? You know, and the team said, sure, and they stepped out, and the three of us just kind of huddled and had a good cry.
4: I remember my amputation surgery. I didn't know what it was going to feel like. I didn't know what I was going to think. And I remember opening my eyes, sitting up, and looking down at my foot. I said to my dad, well, that's smaller than I thought.
1: It's been inspiring to watch him. He had kind of come to grips that this was going to have to be. And I have found that whenever we turn to God, that it gets... it's better than it would be without God. And that's what Dallin did. He turned to the Lord. There is peace in trusting in him.
4: That following spring, when the track season came, I signed up and I would run the 800 meter. Every race I could, no matter if it hurt, I would finish. And even I got lapped a couple of times because I was slow. But I would go and I would finish just because I wanted to show that I could do this, even if there was a challenge, an obstacle in my way.
1: And we just bawled the entire time to watch our boy do something that he loved. And to watch his commitment.
0: It was such a joyful, happy day that he could cross the finish line. And sometimes I think that's what hardship gives us, is a different perspective on what's important. Helps us find joy in really, really simple little things. Helps us find gratitude in places we wouldn't have thought to look before.
4: I love God. I love Jesus. I know that they have a plan for me and that they will help me through it. So they send other people to us to help, whether it's a friend, family member, or even some stranger. I don't even have words for how grateful I am for Jesus Christ. I know he atoned for our sins and that he went through all that we will ever go through for us so that we could return to him and to Heavenly Father.
0: The day that he ran his race and came in dead last, I've never been so proud. And at that moment, that spot was the championship spot in my eyes. He keeps pushing, he keeps trying, and lifts others along the way.
4: Even at our darkest moments, when we feel alone, everybody has issues. Everybody has trials. God knows that we can get through them and that they will make us a better whole. We can always turn towards God.
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7: Darwin Wolford's Meditation on a Theme by Alexander Schreiner, played by David Pickering, underscores our story. Alexander Schreiner, as stated by J. Spencer Cornwall, believed that everyone should train himself to be of some service in the church, and that when the call comes to fill an office, he should work faithfully and joyfully for the Lord and his church. This is a statement of powerful commitment, coming from a man who gloriously combined the use of his God-given talents to bless the world, while at the same time giving all he could give in the service of the kingdom. He was born Alexander Ferdinand Schreiner on July 31, 1901, in Nuremberg, Germany. His parents, Johann and Margarete, joined the church in 1903, and Sabbath meetings were held in their little home, so that the boy heard the words of the gospel and the strains of the music of the Restoration from his infancy. Musically precocious, Alexander performed at a Christmas program in public at the age of 5. He was baptized at 8 and was at once appointed organist for the Sunday school, sacrament meeting, and choir rehearsal. In 1912, his family left their beloved Germany for Salt Lake City, never imagining what opportunities would open up for their son. One of Alexander's earliest teachers was John J. McClellan, tabernacle organist at that time. McClellan had studied in Berlin, and while there, had edited and published a new edition of the LDS hymns in German. Schreiner first performed professionally in Salt Lake in the fall of 1917 at the American Theater, when he was not yet 16. At the age of 20, he performed his first recitals on the Great Tabernacle Organ, leaving shortly thereafter for a mission to California, during which he was offered 8 different organists' positions, which, of course, were all refused. His mission president did, however, grant the young missionary permission to play a number of engagements, one of which was in the then-new Angelus Temple in Los Angeles. During the latter part of his mission, he presided over the entire Los Angeles conference of 35 missionaries. Following his mission release in March of 1924, Schreiner returned to Salt Lake and was appointed assistant organist of the Tabernacle Organ. This was a pinnacle of joy and achievement for him. But from that vantage point, there were spread around him dozens of opportunities and challenges to refine him and to extend the sphere of his influence. 6 months after his appointment, he left for 2 years of study in Paris with several masters, including Louis Vierne, organist at Notre Dame Cathedral. He also had opportunity to study the design and construction of the various organs, which he was invited to play while there. His life was destined to never hold still, nor remain static in one place and sphere. After returning to Salt Lake and taking up his position in the tabernacle again, he returned briefly to Southern California in order to make the money to clear his debts and be able to marry.
8: Thank you.
7: Todd McCabe and April Moriarty's arrangement of Alexander Schreiner's melody for While of These Emblems We Partake serves as our underscore. He and Margaret Lyman had attended high school together, but began dating when they were both studying in Paris. Margaret was the daughter of Apostle Richard R. Lyman and Amy Brown Lyman, a remarkable woman who served as General Secretary of the Relief Society for many years, then as General President. She was also the first director of the Church Social Welfare Department, a member of the Utah Legislature for a term, on the Board of Trustees for the American Fork Training School for 12 years, and on the boards of 26 local, national, and international organizations. On a more personal level, she also raised a granddaughter whose parents had both died. So Margaret had a strong foundation upon which to build her own contributions and life. She and Alexander were married in June of 1927 and were blessed with a family of four children. In 1930, and for the following 9 years, the couple virtually had two homes, as Brother Schreiner divided his time between the Salt Lake Tabernacle and the University of California at Los Angeles. During this time, he was also director of music for the Jewish Wiltshire Boulevard Temple, one of the most important Jewish congregations in the world. He was respected, admired, and sought after wherever he went, often being called upon by various groups to inaugurate new organs. Indeed, during this time, while in Los Angeles, he even assisted John McCormick in a film he was making at the Fox Studios. During the summers, Alexander served in the Tabernacle and also as a member of the church's music committee. One of his best-loved hymns, Lead Me Into Life Eternal, is a dignified prayer for earthly guidance and eternal life. Late in his life, Brother Schreiner told a charming story concerning the creation of the piece, as recorded by Karen Lynn Davidson in Our Latter-day Hymns.
8: This hymn text, written by Elder John A. Widso, was originally called Father, Lead Me Out of Darkness, and the music was composed by Evan Stevens. It was in the 1927 hymn book, but when the time came to revise this book, the church music committee suggested that this hymn be left out, since it was never sung. I objected. After all, these were words written by an apostle of the Lord. It was decided that I should approach Elder Widso, proposing to change the title, which seemed negative, and adjust a few of the words. Elder Widso said, "You don't understand, Brother Schreiner. It is being sung by a non-member. I don't want anyone to change the words. Non-members are in darkness." "But Elder Widso," I responded, "when you go to a state conference and give an inspirational and enlightening message to the saints, how would you feel if the stake president then announced that the closing hymn would be, Father, Lead Me Out of Darkness?" Elder Widso could then see the point of giving this fine hymn a positive title with only the rearrangement of a few words. The change in words made problems for the meter of the song, however, so Tracy Cannon asked me to write new music to suit the meter.
7: Richie Brown sings, Lead Me Into Life Eternal.

0: Michael Dowdle's arrangement of Aeolian, Alexander Schreiner's setting of While of These Emblems We Partake, underscores our story. During the 9-year period, 1930 to 1939, Brother Schreiner was a member of the High Council of the Hollywood Stake and was also called in 1936 as Stake Music Director. In the summer of 1937, he accepted the position of organist at the LDS Chapel in Washington, D.C. There had been no one to fill this place since the death of Edward P. Kimball the March before. He and Brother Kimball had been fellow organists in the Salt Lake Tabernacle. The following summer of 1938, President Heber J. Grant requested Alexander Schreiner to return as soon as possible to the Salt Lake Valley on a more permanent basis. At the end of his next year's contract with UCLA, he complied with this honored request and began to give more fully his powers and spirit to the unique work of the Tabernacle organ and choir. In fact, in the late 1940s, he was there to oversee the crucial effort of a major rebuilding of the Tabernacle organ. There are 9 of Alexander Schreiner's hymns in our current hymnal. 3 of these could be considered sacrament hymns. One of the favorites, While of These Emblems We Partake, is explained for us by Brother Schreiner himself.
1: This hymn should begin quietly and devotionally, gradually rising in melody to the high point, Let Us Remember, and subsiding into devotional calm. The words are outstanding in poetic beauty. The contemplation of such thoughts is a religious duty asked of Latter-day Saints at the time of partaking of the emblems of the Lord's Supper.
0: John Nicholson, author of the text of While of These Emblems We Partake, also wrote Come Follow Me. He was born in Boswells, Roxburghshire, Scotland. But his family moved to Edinburgh in 1849 when he was 10 years old. As a lad, John worked in a tobacco factory at 36 cents a week to help support the family, later becoming an apprentice painter and paper hanger. In 1861, he was given an LDS tract by Apostle Orson Pratt and joined the church at the age of 22. He served with enthusiasm as a local missionary, then came to Utah in 1866. 12 years later, Nicholson served a mission to England and was appointed editor of the Millennial Star. Upon returning home, he no longer worked in the painting business, but worked with words instead at the Deseret News. In his story of this hymn, J. Spencer Cornwall writes,
2: John Nicholson's chief character trait was integrity, coupled with inherent goodness. He wrote many articles and was a fine speaker. He was a fearless man, as exemplified by his dispelling a mob in England who threatened to harm him, with a lecture on cowardice and brutality.
0: Matt Cropper sings, While of These Emblems We Partake.

0: Alexander Schreiner wrote music for two texts by Parley P. Pratt. One of these, Behold Thy Sons and Daughters, Lord, is unusual in that he deals with a person or group of persons who have just received the sacred ordinance of baptism into the Church of Jesus Christ. J. Spencer Cornwall observed, "The hymn is completely one of our own in authorship and, more important, in doctrine." The sensitive text was first published in 1840. Brother Pratt's poetic nature stirred, no doubt, by the joyous solemnity of baptism by immersion, baptism by one holding authority from Jesus Christ himself. Approaching the subject in an intimate and tender nature, the poet addresses the Lord, entreating as a child, "Behold, thy sons and daughters." As Brigham Young so powerfully expressed it,
1: "Obedience to the ordinance of baptism is required that people may receive the remission of their sins. No man or woman ever received the faith of this gospel, but what desired to be baptized by immersion, and to have hands laid upon them for the Holy Ghost. Then come the blessings of healing, faith, prophecy, tongues, and so forth."
0: Kelly DeHaan sings Alexander Schreiner's setting of Parley P. Pratt's Behold Thy Sons and Daughters, Lord.

Alexander Schreiner was acknowledged as one of the mightiest organists of his day. Mighty in power, amazing in technique, yet sensitive in rendition and interpretation. In addition to his hymn settings, Brother Schreiner compiled a book of devotional music entitled Organ Voluntaries. Not only has this work been appreciated and used widely in the stakes of the church, but in thousands of other churches throughout the United States. Several volumes of his organ music were published during the course of his life. Masterful and competent, Alexander Schreiner could have attained any position, honor, praise, and reward the world had to offer. He was listed 7 times among the nation's top radio artists in the Musical America radio polls, and was in demand for concert performances throughout this country and beyond. But despite his brilliance, he was a humble, kindly man who chose the kingdom of heaven instead of the kingdoms of the world. Alexander Schreiner died in September of 1987 at the age of 86. The scope and spirit of his contribution to organ music and to the music of The Church of Jesus Christ of Latter-day Saints lives on.

0: 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From the Church of Jesus Christ of Latter-day Saints.
1: Resilience by Elder Lynn G. Robbins of the 70. Spiritual armor for today's youth. Our children are capable of thriving in the face of today's challenges. Our charge as parents is to help prepare them to meet those challenges head on. The story is told that during British rule of colonial India, an unacceptable number of venomous cobras lived in and around Delhi. To solve the problem, local authorities began paying a bounty for dead cobras. The ill-advised bounty backfired when enterprising locals began breeding cobras for profit. When the bounty ended, the breeders set the cobras free, further compounding the problem. The phenomenon of unintended consequences, sometimes causing more harm than intended benefits, is known as the cobra effect. The cobra effect on the rising generation. During my visit to Brigham Young University, Idaho, in the fall of 2017, the school's new president, Henry J. Eyring, told me that his foremost concern was the high dropout rate of college freshmen. Students leave college for a variety of reasons, but a lack of resilience is one of the leading reasons that many universities across the United States are experiencing this same challenge. Resilience is an ability to recover from or adjust easily to misfortune or change. Discovering a lack of resilience among its recruits, the U.S. Army started offering the Master Resilience Training Program to fortify soldiers against the stress, demands, and hardships of military service. We face the same concern in the church, with a higher percentage of full-time missionaries returning home early from their missions than in previous generations. Some missionaries face serious health challenges or other trials that necessitate early release, but others simply may not have developed enough of the virtue of resilience. Lyle J. Burrup, who served as a mental health counselor in the church's missionary department, has observed that the most common cause of emotional problems faced by missionaries is a lack of resilience. In many cases, he says, the missionary just hadn't learned how to deal with challenges well. Universities, the military, and the mission field aren't causing the problem. They are simply revealing it. Lower resilience among today's youth may actually be an unintended consequence, a modern-day cobra effect, resulting from such factors as too much time on the couch and on digital devices, and not as much exercise and physical activity as earlier generations. Too much exposure to an unrealistic virtual or pretend world, causing distorted self-images, anxiety, depression, and lower self-worth. Impatience in a world of instant gratification and answers at Google speed. Conversely, resilience is developed in great part through the virtue of patience. Protection from rough seas. Smooth seas do not make skillful sailors. Innumerable options that distract us, fake news and half-truths that confuse us, and a life of ease that desensitizes us to the things of the Spirit. Too much digital FaceTime and not enough face-to-face time, resulting in underdeveloped interpersonal skills. Many books have been written addressing this complex and formidable challenge, including this one with the telling title, iGen, Why Today's Super-Connected Kids Are Growing Up Less Rebellious, More Tolerant, Less Happy, and Completely Unprepared for Adulthood. Fortifying our youth. In our highly digital age, with countless modern conveniences, we might conclude that children and youth today have it easy. But in truth, youth are inundated with challenges, trials, and temptations that previous generations never faced. The good news is that youth today are exceptional. President Russell M. Nelson recently told them, "Our Heavenly Father has reserved many of His most noble spirits, perhaps I might say His finest team, for this final phase. Those noble spirits, those finest players, those heroes, are you." The bad news is that Satan knows this as well. He is doing all in his power to derail, detract, diminish, and destroy these noble members of the Lord's team. But our children are capable of thriving in the face of Satan's onslaught. Our charge as nurturing parents is to help prepare them to meet those challenges head-on by cultivating and encouraging their resilience, faith, and fortitude. With powerful gospel principles to assist us, we can help youth strengthen their resilience, enabling them to become more like the Savior by increasing in wisdom, intellectually, and stature, physically, and in favor with God, spiritually, and man, socially and emotionally. I want to discuss four of these gospel principles. 1, self-reliance. 2, opposition in all things. 3, the gift of the Holy Ghost. And 4, moral agency. 1. Raising self-reliant children. Santa Claus versus Scrooge. In efforts to help the needy, we strive to find the right balance between two complementary principles, charity and self-reliance. Charity without self-reliance is Santa Claus. Self-reliance without kindness is Scrooge. Either extreme by itself is unbalanced. Charity, giving someone a fish, and self-reliance, teaching someone the art of fishing, also apply to parenting. We could make every decision for our children, but it would be wiser to teach them the art of decision-making and thus help them become intellectually, spiritually, socially, and emotionally self-reliant. An inspiring example is found in the touching production, The Miracle Worker, a dramatic work derived from the autobiography of Helen Keller, who suffered an illness as an infant that left her deaf and blind. In their Santa-like approach in raising their daughter, Helen's hovering and coddling parents were overprotective and overindulgent, with the counterproductive results of stunting Helen's progress. Conversely, Anne Sullivan, Helen's private teacher, recognized that Helen had received far too much indulgence, and therefore began helping Helen confront her problems and become more self-reliant. In the end, it was Anne Sullivan who helped Helen live up to her true potential. Because we love our children, we want to see them succeed. We may be tempted to remove obstacles from their path, which would make us snowplow parents, or to minimize their disappointment and failure, we may be tempted to do the hard work for them, like Helen's parents. When we do so, however, we may be unwittingly impeding our children from developing the resilience they need to be strong, independent disciples of Christ. Rather than raise our children as Helen's parents did, we should consider the Savior's approach. Rather than remove our burdens, He strengthens us to bear up our burdens. Often He does not come to our rescue as quickly as we would like. 2. Opposition, the blessing of hard things. One of the ways Heavenly Father raises us to be resilient and to prepare us for our future happiness is by sending us into a world where our resilience will be tried and refined, as evidenced in the following scriptures. We will be tried, even as Abraham. Doctrine and Covenants, section 101, verse 4. Adversity shall give us experience and shall be for our good. Doctrine and Covenants, section 122, verse 7. There is an opposition in all things. 2 Nephi chapter 2, verse 11. So Heavenly Father allows us to taste the bitter, that we may know to prize the good. Moses chapter 6, verse 55. We receive no witness until after the trial of our faith. Ether chapter 12, verse 6. Learning to develop Christ-like virtues of faith, patience, diligence, and resilience, among many others, cannot happen without opposition or the furnace of affliction. Our Father in heaven, therefore, allows us to face difficult challenges and do hard things. How can we ever become like our great exemplar if we don't face trials similar to those that made Him who He is? Likewise, how can we as parents help our own children progress if we don't allow them and even encourage them to do hard things? I often tell missionaries, in the mission field, you're going to be enrolled in high-level courses, Diligence 501 and Patience 505, among many others. It is only through this advanced curriculum that you will learn to become great missionaries and later, outstanding husbands and wives, fathers and mothers. If you have a tough day, celebrate your suffering, as did the apostles Peter and John did, who, after being imprisoned and beaten, rejoiced that they were counted worthy to suffer shame for his name. It is the hardships, the struggling, and the stretching that help us develop resilience, the ability to get up, dust ourselves off, and continue on the straight and narrow path. That path is often steep and rocky, and we will all have our share of stumbles and setbacks. It is the Lord's gift of unlimited second chances that enables us to move forward with resilience. 3. The Holy Ghost and inspired decision-making. Rather than receiving easy answers, children need to grow in the art of decision-making. We can provide guidance, but should allow them to think for themselves and begin making even the smallest of decisions. Because the gift of the Holy Ghost is the greatest gift that mortal man can receive, it would logically follow that the greatest and most enabling thing a parent could teach a child is to recognize and follow the whisperings of the Holy Ghost. Teaching children to be worthy of this great gift and how to receive personal revelation is the foremost thing we can do to raise spiritually self-reliant and resilient children. The Holy Ghost, along with the other members of the Godhead, is every parent's strongest ally in raising resilient youth. We learn an important lesson from Oliver Cowdery, who asked in prayer and didn't receive. The Lord told him, "But behold, I say unto you, that you must study it out in your mind. Then you must ask me if it be right. And if it is right, I will cause that your bosom shall burn within you. Therefore you shall feel that it is right." When our children come to us and ask for help with a math assignment, for example, we don't do the homework for them. We provide guidance, and then, as the Lord said to Oliver, say, "Now go work on it, and when you're finished, come back and I'll see if you have the right answer." Teaching children how to face, work through, and conquer their trials helps them think for themselves, reason through problems, and recognize and understand the whisperings of the Holy Ghost. Only through their own experience in solving problems do they develop common sense and wisdom and grow in their ability to study it out and receive revelation. Not teaching our children spiritual self-reliance and resilience comes with this sobering warning from President Nelson. In coming days, it will not be possible to survive spiritually without the guiding, directing, comforting, and constant influence of the Holy Ghost. 4. Honoring agency at the crossroads. Many years ago, I read of a father who awakened his son one Sunday to get ready for church. The son replied, "I'm not going to church today." Many parents in a moment like that would be tempted to say, "Oh, yes, you are," and then add a threat. This father was wiser and simply said, "Son, you don't need to explain why to me, because this isn't my church. But you ought to get down on your knees and give your excuse to your Father in heaven." The father then left his son at the crossroads with the Holy Ghost. The Holy Ghost can bother our children far better than we can if we will just trust in that great gift. There is no witness so terrible or no accuser so powerful as the conscience. Within a few minutes, the teen was up and getting ready for church. Had the father forced his son to go to church, he might have planted seeds of resentment and rebellion, with the cobra effect slithering in. There is risk in honoring the agency of our children and leaving them at the fork in the road. Because the doctrine of agency was indispensable to the plan of salvation, our Father in heaven took that same risk in the premortal life. If I could amend slightly a quote by the prophet Joseph Smith, I would state it this way regarding children. We teach them correct principles because whether we like it or not, they will govern themselves. The day will come when our children will leave home. Our only hope as parents is to teach them correct principles about the plan of salvation and help them recognize the whisperings of the Spirit to guide them in the wise use of their agency. Otherwise, they may lack the spiritual self-reliance and resilience to face future trials, with a chance that we could lose them. We are all profoundly and eternally grateful for the greatest act of resilience in the history of the world, the atonement of Jesus Christ. The Savior did not shrink from facing his crucible, even when under incomprehensible pressure and stress. The gift of the Holy Ghost and spiritual self-reliance nurture spiritual resilience, which is a synonym for enduring, and those who faithfully endure to the end shall have eternal life. May the Lord bless us as parents in our imperative duty of raising intellectually, physically, spiritually, socially, and emotionally resilient children. For additional practical ideas, see Lyle J. Burrup, Raising Resilient Children, Ensign, March 2013, pages 12 through 17. End of the article, Resilience, Spiritual Armor for Today's Youth, by Elder Lynn G. Robbins of the 70. Read by Wes Nelson.
2: Our faith needs to include our faith in His timing. From the Church of Jesus Christ of Latter-day Saints.
3: The Miracles of Jesus. Jesus Christ is our Savior. By President Russell M. Nelson, President of the Church of Jesus Christ of Latter-day Saints. I witness that through His resurrection and the restoration of His gospel, Jesus Christ opened to all the opportunity of passing through the veil into His Father's presence. Why weepest thou? The resurrected Savior asked Mary Magdalene as she stood outside the empty tomb. Sir, she replied, if thou have borne Him hence, tell me where thou hast laid Him, and I will take Him away. Mary, Jesus said. Rabboni, she replied as she recognized the Master. From the Savior's appearance to Mary, to His appearances to His apostles in the upper room, 500 brethren at once, the multitude numbering 2,500 in the land Bountiful, and Joseph Smith in our day. His resurrection is one of the most carefully documented events in human history. It is also the most important event in all of history. During His earthly ministry, Jesus Christ raised from the dead a widow's son, the daughter of Jairus, and his friend Lazarus. Then, as His mortal ministry ended, and through power granted Him by God the Father, Jesus raised Himself. Destroy this temple, He had said of His body, and in 3 days I will raise it up. Therefore doth my Father love me. He had also declared, because I lay down my life, that I might take it again. No man taketh it from me, but I lay it down of myself. I have power to lay it down, and I have power to take it again. This commandment have I received of my Father. The Savior's resurrection was the ultimate triumph, the ultimate miracle, rod of foreordination, indescribable agony, and divine power from on high. Through that incomprehensible power, made operable through the love, omniscience, and omnipotence of His Father, Jesus Christ became the first fruits of the resurrection. What the resurrection means for us. I am grateful that I was home that Saturday in 2005. My first wife, Dancil, and I had completed our household chores and decided to relax for a few minutes. We sat on the couch, held hands, and began watching a program on television. Within a few moments, Dancil suddenly and unexpectedly slipped peacefully into eternity. My efforts to revive her proved fruitless. Shock and sorrow overwhelmed me. My best friend of nearly 60 years was gone. 10 years earlier, I had lost a daughter to cancer. Emily was only 37 years old. In 2019, I lost a second precious daughter to that dread disease. Wendy was only 67. At those times of loss, how grateful I was for my testimony of the Lord Jesus Christ. In His victory over the grave, we see the promise of our own resurrection. All power is given unto me in heaven and in earth, the Savior declared following His resurrection. That power includes the keys of the resurrection, I know he will use those keys to raise Dansel, Emily, and Wendy, just as he will use those keys to raise the rest of the human family. For God's children, resurrection means that aging, deterioration, and decay will be done away. This mortal shall put on immortality, and the spirit and the body shall be reunited again in its perfect form. Resurrection also makes possible another reuniting, the reuniting of families. We live together in love, so we weep when a loved one dies. But like Mary Magdalene, we can have our tears of sorrow turn into tears of joy as we anticipate the future from the perspective of an eternal family. Through the new and everlasting covenant of the gospel, we marry for time and eternity in the temple. As we honor the covenants we make there and contemplate the Lord's promise to his covenant people, we lose our fear of death. Instead, we look forward in joyful anticipation in re-entering God's presence with our loved ones. Celestial marriage is the covenant of exaltation. Those so married, the Lord promises, shall come forth in the first resurrection and shall inherit thrones, kingdoms, principalities and powers, dominions, to their exaltation and glory in all things. The purposes of the creation, the fall, and the atonement converge in the temples. The world needs this comforting knowledge. That is why we gather Israel. Prepare for your eternal future. The departure of Dansel and my daughters reminds me of an important truth. This life is the time for man to prepare to meet God. Yea, behold, the day of this life is the day for men to perform their labors. Throughout her life, Dansel prepared to return to her heavenly home. She knew that her time on earth was precious. She lived each day as if it were her last. Job asked, "If a man die, shall he live again?" Because of the atonement of Jesus Christ, the answer to Job's question is an unequivocal yes. We will be resurrected. The question each of us must answer is this. The question each of us must answer is this. Will I be ready to live in the presence of God after my resurrection? Some of God's children live as though they are not planning on dying. Others live as if they will face no accountability for their actions. Are we making decisions for eternity or for today only? We cannot set our priorities on the temporal things of this world and be prepared for the eternal things of the next world. Some of us will live long lives. Some of us will live short lives. Long or short, our days are numbered. Death is a necessary part of our eternal progression and the fullness of joy that awaits faithful saints. When we understand our existence from an eternal perspective, we understand that death is a merciful part of the plan of salvation. It is the gateway back to God's presence. Death is premature only if we are unprepared to meet God, so we must prepare. We prepare by keeping our focus on the Savior and His gospel. We prepare by exercising faith, applying the atoning blood of Christ through repentance, being baptized, and receiving the gift of the Holy Ghost. We prepare by being endowed and sealed in the Holy Temple. We prepare by placing reason over appetite, caring for our body so that we can present it pure before God in the celestial kingdom. We prepare by developing Christ-like attributes and loving God and our neighbor. We prepare by honoring our covenants, letting God prevail in our lives, gathering Israel on both sides of the veil, and enduring to the end of our days. An apostolic witness. At the death of the Savior, the earth quaked, the rocks rent, the graves opened, and the veil of the temple at Jerusalem was rent in twain from the top to the bottom. The veil separated the Holy of Holies, which symbolized God's presence from the rest of the temple. Only on the Day of Atonement could the presiding high priest pass through the veil and sprinkle the blood of a sin offering to atone for the sins of all Israel. When Jesus Christ shed his blood, he performed the final infinite atonement and fulfilled the law. The rending of the temple veil symbolized that the great high priest had passed through the veil of death, would soon enter the presence of his Father, and had opened to all the opportunity of likewise passing through the veil into God's eternal presence. With my brethren in the First Presidency and the Quorum of the 12 Apostles, I witness the reality of that heavenly promise. I witness that we can have hope through the atonement of Christ and the power of his resurrection to be raised unto life eternal, and this because of our faith in him according to the promise. I witness that because of the miracle of the Savior's resurrection and atonement, every knee shall bend and every tongue shall speak and worship before him. Each of us will stand to be judged of him according to our works and the desires of our hearts. May we prepare for that glorious day. Read by David Shaw.
4: We now present Elder L. Whitney Clayton, speaking at the 187th Annual General Conference of The Church of Jesus Christ of Latter-day Saints.
5: The Savior performed his first recorded miracle at a wedding feast in Cana of Galilee. Mary, his mother, and his disciples were there as well. Mary apparently felt some responsibility for the success of the feast. During the celebration, a problem arose. The wedding hosts ran out of wine. Mary was concerned and went to Jesus. They spoke briefly, then Mary turned to the servants and said, "Whatsoever he saith unto you, do it." And there were set there 6 water pots of stone. These water pots weren't used to store drinking water, but were used for ceremonial washings under the law of Moses. Jesus saith unto the servants, "Fill the water pots with water." And they filled them up to the brim. And he saith unto them, "Draw out now, and bear unto the governor of the feast." And they bear it. Then the ruler of the feast tasted the water that was made wine and expressed surprise that the best wine was served so late in the feast. We usually remember this event because transforming water to wine was a demonstration of the power of God. It was a miracle. That is an important message. But there is another important message in John's account. Mary was a precious and chosen vessel, called by God to give birth to, nurture, and raise the very Son of God. She knew more about him than anyone else on earth. She knew the truth of his miraculous birth. She knew that he was sinless, and that he spake not as other men, neither could he be taught, for he needed not that any man should teach him. Mary knew of his extraordinary capacity to solve problems, including one as personal as providing wine for a wedding feast. She had unshakable confidence in him and in his divine power. Her simple, straightforward instruction to the servants had no caveats, no qualifications, no limitations. "Whatsoever he saith unto you, do it." Mary had been a young woman when the angel Gabriel appeared unto her. At first, she had been troubled by being called highly favored and blessed among women, and cast in her mind what manner of salutation this should be. Gabriel reassured her that she had nothing to fear. The news he brought was good. She would conceive in her womb the Son of the Highest and bring forth a son who shall reign over the house of Jacob forever. Mary wondered aloud, "How shall this be, seeing I know not a man?" The angel explained, but only briefly, affirming to her that with God, nothing is impossible. Mary humbly responded that she would do what God asked, without demanding to know specifics, and undoubtedly in spite of having countless questions about the implications for her life. She committed herself without exactly understanding why he was asking that of her, or how things would work out. She accepted God's word unconditionally and in advance, with little knowledge of what lay ahead. With simple trust in God, Mary said, "Behold the handmaiden of the Lord. Be it unto me according to thy word." When we decide to do whatsoever God saith unto us, we earnestly commit to align our everyday behavior with God's will. Such simple acts of faith as studying the scriptures daily, fasting regularly, and praying with real intent deepen our well of spiritual capacity to meet the demands of mortality. Over time, simple habits of belief lead to miraculous results. They transform our faith from a seedling into a dynamic power for good in our lives. Then, when challenges come our way, our rootedness in Christ provides steadfastness for our souls. God shores up our weaknesses, increases our joys, and causes all things to work together for our good. A few years ago, I spoke with a young bishop who was spending hours each week counseling with members of his ward. He made a striking observation. The problems that members of his ward faced, he said, were those faced by church members everywhere. Issues such as how to establish a happy marriage, struggles with balancing work, family, and church duties, challenges with the word of wisdom, employment or pornography, or gaining peace about a church policy or historical question they didn't understand. His counsel to ward members very often included getting back to simple practices of faith, such as studying the Book of Mormon, as we were counseled by President Monson to do, paying tithing, and serving in the church with devotion. Frequently, however, their response to him was one of skepticism. "I don't agree with you, Bishop. We all know those are good things to do. We talk about those things all the time in the church. But I'm not sure you're understanding me. What does doing any of those things have to do with the issues I'm facing?" It's a fair question. Over time, that young bishop and I have observed that those who are deliberate about doing the small and simple things, obeying in seemingly little ways, are blessed with faith and strength that go far beyond the actual acts of obedience themselves, and in fact may seem totally unrelated to them. It may seem hard to draw a connection between the basic daily acts of obedience and solutions to the big, complicated problems we face, but they are related. In my experience, getting the little daily habits of faith right is the single best way to fortify ourselves against the troubles of life, whatever they may be. Small acts of faith, even when they seem insignificant or entirely disconnected from the specific problems that vex us, bless us in all we do. Consider Naaman, a captain of the host of Syria, a mighty man in valor, and a leper. A servant girl told of a prophet in Israel who could heal Naaman. And so he traveled with an escort of servants, soldiers, and gifts to Israel, eventually arriving at Elisha's house. Elisha's servant, not Elisha himself, informed Naaman that the Lord's command was to go and wash in the River Jordan 7 times. A simple thing. Perhaps this simple prescription struck the mighty warrior as so illogical, simplistic, or beneath his dignity that he found the mere suggestion offensive. At the very least, Elisha's instruction didn't make sense to Naaman, so he turned and went away in a rage. But Naaman's servants gently approached him and observed that he would have done some great thing if Elisha had asked it of him. They noted that since he was only asked to do a small task, shouldn't he do it, even if he didn't understand why? Naaman reconsidered his reaction and, perhaps skeptically but obediently, went down and dipped himself seven times in Jordan and was miraculously healed. Some rewards of obedience do come quickly. Others only come after we are tested. In The Pearl of Great Price, we read about Adam's tireless diligence in keeping the commandment to offer sacrifices, apparently for years. When the angel asked Adam why he was offering sacrifices, he answered, "I know not, save the Lord commanded me." The angel explained that his sacrifices were a similitude of the sacrifice of the only begotten of the Father. But that explanation apparently came only after Adam had demonstrated his commitment to obeying the Lord for many days, without knowing why he was supposed to offer those sacrifices. God will always bless us for our steadfast obedience to his gospel and loyalty to his church, but he rarely shows us his timetable for doing so in advance. He doesn't show us the whole picture from the outset. That is where faith, hope, and trusting in the Lord come in. God asks us to bear with him, to trust him, and to follow him. He pleads with us to dispute not, because ye see not. He cautions us that we shouldn't expect easy answers or quick fixes from heaven. Things work out when we stand firm during the trial of our faith, however hard that test may be to endure or slow the answer may be in coming. I'm not speaking of blind obedience, but of thoughtful confidence in the perfect love and the perfect timing of the Lord. The trial of our faith will always involve staying true to simple daily practices of faith. Then and only then does he promise that we will receive the divine response for which we long. Only once we have proven our willingness to do what he asks without demanding to know the whens, the whys, and the hows, do we reap the rewards of our faith and our diligence and patience and long-suffering. Real obedience accepts God's commandments unconditionally and in advance. Consciously or otherwise, we all choose whom we will serve every day. We demonstrate our determination to serve the Lord by faithfully engaging in daily acts of devotion. The Lord promises to direct our paths, but for him to do that, we have to walk, trusting that he knows the way because he is the way. We must fill our own water pots up to the brim. When we trust and follow him, like water to wine, our lives are transformed. We become something more and better than we ever otherwise could be. Trust in the Lord, and whatsoever he saith unto you, do it. In the name of Jesus Christ, amen.
4: Amen. You have been listening to Elder L. Whitney Clayton, speaking at the Sunday morning session of General Conference, April 2017. 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Presenting on Classic Conference Talks, Elder Bruce R. McConkie's address, Upon This Rock, from the April 1981 Sunday afternoon session. At the time, Elder McConkie was a member of the Quorum of the 12 Apostles.
6: I have a friend of blessed memory whose name I hold in awe and from whom I have learned more than from any other person. If I may be guided by the Spirit, I shall tell you some of the great truths he has taught me. He delivered what is probably the greatest sermon ever to fall from mortal lips. It was on a mountain near Capernaum, his own city, many years ago. His wondrous words, then spoken to thousands of his Jewish friends, illuminated their souls with the light of heaven and ignited their whole beings with the fires of testimony. Never man spake as he did. And even now, as we read and ponder the words of his mouth, our hearts burn within us. As the climax of his Sermon on the Mount, he gave this counsel: Whosoever heareth these sayings of mine and doeth them, I will liken him unto a wise man which built his house upon a rock. And the rain descended, and the floods came, and the winds blew and beat upon that house, and it fell not, for it was founded upon a rock. And everyone that heareth these sayings of mine and doeth them not shall be likened unto a foolish man which built his house upon the sand. And the rains descended, and the floods came, and the winds blew and beat upon that house, and it fell, and great was the fall of it. Every person born in this world builds a house of some sort and puts it on a foundation of his own choosing. And every house built in this mortal sphere is subject to the storms and strifes of life. Our mortal probation is one in which the divine purpose calls for rain and wind and floods. We live in the midst of a swirling storm of sin. The rains of evil and the winds of false doctrine and the floods of carnality beat upon every house. It is within our power to build a house of faith, a house of righteousness, a house of salvation. We can, if we will, even build a house of God, a holy sanctuary, a temple of the living God. Indeed, every Latter-day Saint who is true and faithful has built for himself a temple of God in which the Spirit of God dwelleth. And as Paul says, if any man defile the temple of God, him shall God destroy, for the temple of God is holy, which temple ye are. If our house is built upon a rock, with the brick and mortar of good works, it will withstand the storms and perils of life and preserve us for an eternal inheritance hereafter. If it is built upon the sands of evil, with the rusty nails and rotting timber of carnal things, it will be destroyed when the rains and the winds and the floods beat upon it. Let us then learn from our ancient friend where and how he would have us build the house that shall be ours in the days of our flesh. Let us look in upon a sweet and tender scene that took place near Caesarea Philippi, up north of the Sea of Galilee and near Mount Hermon. Multitudes who but recently sought to crown him king and whose clamoring for earthly bread brought forth the rebuff in the Sermon on the Bread of Life, these multitudes have turned away. The remaining little group of true and valiant believers upon whom our gaze falls are in need of spiritual refreshment. First, they have prayers. Then Jesus testifies of his own divine sonship, as he so often did during the days of his flesh. He asked his disciples who men said that he, the Son of Man, was. The very question was itself a witness of his Godhood. For he knew and they knew that his Father's name was Man of Holiness, and that the name of his only begotten was the Son of Man of Holiness. Their answer set forth the fantasies and delusions of an apostate people. Some, they said, accepted the expressed views of evil Antipas, who had slain the blessed Baptist, whom he now thought had risen from the dead. Others, they said, thought he was Elias, who should restore all things, or Elijah, who should come before the great and dreadful day, or Jeremiah, who, according to their foolish traditions, had hidden the Ark of the Covenant in a cave on Mount Nebo and would prepare the way for the Messiah by restoring it and the Urim and Thummim to the Holy of Holies. Then came the question to which every living soul must give proper answer if he is to gain salvation. But whom say ye that I am? Ye apostles of the Lord Jesus Christ, ye saints of the Most High, ye devout souls who seek salvation,

Thou art the Christ, the Son of the living God. Thou art the promised Messiah. Thou art the only begotten in the flesh. God is thy Father. What a wondrous, awesome thing this is. As Paul said, great is the mystery of godliness. God was manifest in the flesh, justified in the spirit, seen of angels, preached unto the Gentiles, believed on in the world, received up into glory. And now near the foot of that mountain, in which he will soon be transfigured, the Son of Man, whose Father is divine, accepts and approves the solemn testimonies of his friends. To Peter, Jesus said, "Blessed art thou, Simon Bar-Jonah." How carefully and aptly Jesus preserves the distinction between him and all men. He is the Son of God. Peter is the son of Jonah. The father of Jesus is the immortal man of holiness. Peter's sire is a mortal man. But why is Peter so blessed? It is because he knows by the power of the Holy Ghost that Jesus is the Lord. The Holy Spirit has spoken to the Spirit housed in Simon's body, telling the chief apostle of the divine sonship of this Jesus of Nazareth of Galilee. "Blessed art thou, Simon Bar-Jonah," Jesus says, "for flesh and blood hath not revealed it unto thee, but my Father which is in heaven." Then again, Jesus alluded to the difference in paternal ancestry between him and Peter and continued his words of blessing and doctrine by saying, "And upon this rock, the rock of revelation, I will build my church, and the gates of hell shall not prevail against it." And how could it be otherwise? There is no other foundation upon which the Lord could build his church and kingdom. The things of God are known only by the power of his Spirit. God stands revealed, or he remains forever unknown. No man can know that Jesus is the Lord but by the Holy Ghost. Revelation, pure, perfect, personal revelation. This is the rock. Revelation that Jesus is the Christ, the plain, wondrous word that comes from God in heaven to man on earth, the word that affirms the divine sonship of our Lord. This is the rock. The divine sonship of our Lord, the sure heaven-sent word that God is his Father and that he has brought life and immortality to light through the gospel. This is the rock, the testimony of our Lord, the testimony of Jesus, which is the spirit of prophecy. This is the rock. All this is the rock, and yet there is more. Christ is the rock of ages, the stone of Israel, the sure foundation. The Lord is our rock. Again, we hear Paul's voice. Other foundation can no man lay than that is laid, which is Jesus Christ. And also, ye are built upon the foundation of the apostles and prophets, Jesus Christ himself being the chief cornerstone. As we ponder all these things, and as their full meaning dawns upon us, we hear anew the exhortation of our ancient apostolic friend, which says, "Examine yourselves, whether ye be in the faith, prove your own selves." And so we ask ourselves, shall the gates of hell prevail against us? If we build our house of salvation on the rock of personal revelation, if we build it on the revealed reality that Jesus is the Lord,

0: If we build it on him who is the eternal rock, it will stand forever. If we are guided by the spirit of inspiration while here in mortality, we will be able to withstand all of the floods and storms that beat upon us. If we are founded upon a rock, we worship the Father in the name of the Son by the power of the Holy Ghost. If we are founded upon a rock, we know that salvation comes by the grace of God to those who believe the gospel and keep the commandments. If we are founded upon a rock, we forsake the world, flee from carnal things, and live upright and godly lives. If we are founded upon a rock, the gates of hell shall not prevail against us. As long as we remain in our house of faith, we shall be preserved when the rains of evil fall, when the winds of false doctrine blow, and when the floods of carnality beat upon us. Thanks be to God that we as Latter-day Saints are founded upon a rock. And so it is that the faithful among us hear a calm voice of quiet certainty saying, "If ye shall build up my church upon the foundation of my gospel and my rock, the gates of hell shall not prevail against you. Behold, you have my gospel before you, and my rock, and my salvation." And so we testify with Peter and with the ancients that we know as they knew, those things which flesh and blood can never reveal to man. We know by the power of the Holy Ghost that Jesus Christ is the Son of the living God and that he was crucified for the sins of the world. God grant that we may be true to him, by whose name alone salvation comes. He is our friend, our Lord, our King, our God, and our rock. And may I add, speaking as an apostle of the Lord Jesus Christ, that mingled and intertwined with this testimony which we bear and which was borne by the ancients, and I speak for myself and for my brethren of the 12, that we know that God has in these last days restored again the fullness of his everlasting gospel for the salvation of all men on earth who will believe and obey, and that he has called Joseph Smith Jr. to be his latter-day prophet, to be the first and chief apostle in the dispensation of the fullness of times, and has given him every key and priesthood and power that Peter and the apostles and all of the ancient prophets held in the days of their ministry, and that these keys and this holy apostleship has descended in this manner: Joseph Smith, Brigham Young, John Taylor, Wilford Woodruff, Lorenzo Snow, Joseph F. Smith, Heber J. Grant, George Albert Smith, David O. McKay, Joseph Fielding Smith, Harold B. Lee, and Spencer W. Kimball. And that this holy apostleship and these keys will continue to descend from one apostle to another until the Lord Jesus comes in the clouds of heaven to reign personally upon the earth. And this I say, not of myself, but standing as his representative and saying what he would say if he personally were here, and accordingly speaking it in his name, the only name given under heaven whereby salvation comes, in the name of the Lord Jesus Christ. Amen.
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3: I'm Sharon Eubank, and today I'm once again joined by Sister Julie Bebeck, who's the General Relief Society President. We're speaking today about the principles that guide people of covenant as they make decisions about dress and modesty. Sister Beck, I'm thankful you'd attack this kind of a topic and deal with it with us.
4: That's a good word to use. I don't know why you use the word attack.
3: Well, maybe I shouldn't say attack, but talk about something that people deal with every day in their regular lives.
4: This is a subject that has a lot of opinions swirling around it. So I hope in this program we can try to keep to the principles that will help people be able to make decisions on their own about these kinds of things, because there are some governing principles that should guide us and maybe give some examples of those kinds of things.
3: You know, I appreciate you talking about specific principles. A lot of people have questions about, what about this style? What about this trend? And yet, it's more about why we decide to do the things we do and what it says about our spirits and our testimonies. Let me just ask you specifically how you feel that modesty and dress and attitude and other things in your life makes your life different.
4: Well, the way we dress is a reflection of the way we are on the inside. I think this is a process, not an event. There are things that people have to solve on their own. I remember being a teenager and having to solve some of these questions myself. And there are usually times in people's lives when they push back a little bit on the principles, feeling that they have to express their individuality or show who they are. And over time, through the generations and the eras and the epochs, clothing has really been an identifier of culture and place and belief. So how we dress is really tied up a lot with our identity. When you think of your identity as a Latter-day Saint, then you start thinking in different ways. The more converted we are, the more solid our conversion is in our hearts, then we start reflecting that in the way we dress, the way we act, the way we think about certain things. So I think the way I dress now is more subconscious than conscious, because it's become part of my belief of who I am.
3: I was watching the news the other day with my 14-year-old nephew, and there was a story about a man who had found $3,000 inside a shoe, and he turned it into the store manager. My nephew commented to me, he said, "Wow, that guy has earrings and he had a beard, and I just didn't know if he would be honest and do the right thing." And he was judging him, you know, from his
4: appearance.
3: And yet the man had the perfect heart. He was the perfect example of doing the right thing. And so this question came up between my nephew and me of, how can you not judge people harshly for the way they do look on the outside and look on their hearts and see them the way the Lord sees them, and yet still have these ideas and principles of the way we portray ourselves to others is an outward expression of our inward commitments.
4: That's right. That's what it truly is. And we're not trying to redefine a dress standard every generation. Every generation has its own style. Some are more attractive than others. My children make fun of the 70s and 80s and things we wore then. We need to look on the inner man and the inner woman and the heart of individuals. That's part of our schooling. That's part of developing Christ-like attributes, to be able to do that. Realizing that everybody's in a different place. Everyone's in a continuum of learning, and dress is a manifestation of that. And some people do have a different style. Some are very conservative. Some are more flamboyant. That's okay. Looking upon the heart is part of it. My biggest concern is my heart. And for each individual, we should look to our own heart. How are we looking?
3: Thank you. Sister Allred made this statement about modesty that I just wanted to read. It's so good. She said, "In a world that constantly tries to undermine our sense of who we are and what we can become, observing the principle of modesty can improve our confidence. The way we dress demonstrates our understanding of and our commitment to the gospel of Jesus Christ." We had a sister who called in, and she's talking about this very same thing, about how our appearance sometimes is as an outward reflection of the covenants that we've made on the inside. I just want to listen to her question.
4: Okay.
5: Hi, Sister Beck. This is Debbie from Rigby, Idaho. And I feel that how we dress speaks volume about who we really are inside. And in the Book of Mormon, we can read about the fashion statements that went along with the spiritual state of the people. And we know that the Book of Mormon was written for our day with lessons that are valuable to us in our time. So how can we use the Book of Mormon examples to to take a personal inventory of how we dress and where we are at spiritually.
4: Thank you so much, Debbie, for this. Again, I think we have to look at ourselves and examine the covenant. We are a covenant people with a covenant responsibility and a covenant identity. We're not covenant people in search of an identity. We have our identity. The Lord's provided our identity for us. So what we do and how we talk is a reflection of that. In the Book of Mormon, we read about the pride cycles. We need to, again, look at the principles here. Why do people dress the way they dress and some of the extremes they use? Is it to attract attention and notice? Is it a prideful feeling? Or is it a reflection of a testimony? I love this 2 Nephi chapter 28. I won't go through all of those, but we're talking here about false teachers and false prophets and pride governing that. You see that over and over in the Book of Mormon. There's an application there with dress and appearance. And Daughters of My Kingdom, love this book because there are so many great teachings in it. If you go to page 45, we have some teaching by Eliza R. Snow, and she's reflecting on Brigham Young, who was the president of the church, when he taught his daughters to retrench in everything that is bad and worthless and improve in everything that is good and beautiful. Bad and worthless versus good and beautiful. Then he wanted them to turn, this word retrench is to turn from worldly, frivolous, immodest behavior and clothing. He wanted them to step back from that. That's been a teaching in all generations. The new generation pushes the line of that, and the older generation says, now come back and away from what's worldly, frivolous, and immodest. Then, as she was sent out to teach the sisters, it was talking about how to adopt patterns in daily living, and he talked about a change of heart. This was a change of heart. How many times do we read about that in the Book of Mormon? Changing how we feel about things so that we're not defensive, but we want to reflect the Lord in us. So sisters were to set themselves apart from the rest of the world, truly becoming saints, the Lord's people. Eliza R. Snow said, what do I want to retrench from? It is my ignorance and everything that is not of God. Mm. So everything that is not of God is what we want to step back from. When we go to sacrament meeting every week, we recovenant. We renew that covenant to always remember the Savior, to be saints and a reflection of Him. How we dress and how we act is part of that reflection. I've been all over the world. I've seen sisters in all kinds of cultural dress. If you go to India, you watch the sisters coming out of their meetings, and it's like looking at a parade of birds of paradise. They're gorgeous saris, multicolored. They look like they're all in prom dresses. It's beautiful. Same in Africa, where they print their own fabrics, these multicolored, brilliant expressions of individuality that they have. The sisters in these two cultures have learned how to express their individuality and their culture in a way that is in keeping with the gospel. And they've both, the righteous women of the church there, have modified their cultural styles to be in keeping with a spiritual commitment inside. Mm. Those are two examples.
6: Those are great examples. So often this conversation degenerates into, well, what about this style and what about that? And I happen to remember quite a few years ago, I was in a meeting with you and you were talking about, people were asking questions, is it all right to wear this to the temple? And what about that to the temple? And people were asking, what do we say to people who come to the temple and they're dressed in a certain way? And I'll never forget what you said to them. You said, what you say is, welcome to the temple. I'm going to play just a comment by Marguerite, and she's asking some of these similar questions. And I wondered if you could just address this after we listen to her.
7: Hi, my name is Marguerite, and I'm from Atlanta. Many sisters are wearing pants to church these days or split culottes. How do we approach a sister who is wearing pants without offending her, or should we leave that up to the Relief Society president to handle? How about flip-flops and sandals in warm climates? That may be the only shoes the sisters own. What can we do to encourage better dress all around?
4: Okay, so first of all, there are two parts to this, two answers to this question. The first part is, in the church, we do not have dress police. We do not have the dress code police in the church. That's it. We are not responsible for policing each other's behavior. Our behavior is between us and the Lord and the bishop, and he's the one that we declare our worthiness to. That's the measure. So we are expected to be a self-correcting people. If the bishop wants to assign somebody to take care of talking about this or approaching it a certain way, then that's a specific. But in general, that's not our responsibility. We can lead by example. We can love. We can teach principles, and we can be kind, and we don't reproach because we're all in a different place and in our covenant keeping. I have met sisters who come to the temple with plastic bags on their feet. And why? Because they don't own shoes. They want to come to the temple in a respectful way. It's that attitude the Lord is looking for. Now, the other part of the question, how it applies to you. So it might be, should I be wearing pants to church? The rule of thumb, which I have for myself, is that where ordinances are taking place and covenants are being made, the standard of dress is higher. That's a place, that's a sign that we understand the importance of an ordinance and a covenant, and we're willing to reflect that in the way we dress. I think in our culture that has become so casual in general, we think that all events have the same importance and formality, but they don't. We have formal places to carry on the Lord's work where we make covenants. And then we have a lot of casual opportunities too. So we have to get grown up about this. It doesn't take a genius to know if this is a serious event or a casual event. And we know what's happening. When we don't need a big Sunday school lesson or a Relief Society lesson to tell us what's serious and what's casual in the church. Maybe that's a generality, but comfort wear becomes the order of the day. Feeling comfortable is better than being in something that's a little less comfortable. But if it's a formal event, we shouldn't be looking for comfort wear. You'll notice the styles, even in temple dress, have moved away from the idea of comfort wear. For men and women, where we used to offer for sale in church distribution a jumpsuit for men, we now have trousers and a shirt and a tie. Why? Because the temple isn't where we go to settle down and get comfortable and take a nap. It's not the same as watching TV at home and working in your yard. This is a serious place, and serious covenants are being made, and we dress with a certain formality for that occasion. The same with the sisters in their temple dress. This isn't where we put on our most comfortable nightgown and sit down and take a nap. We're in there to make covenants either for ourselves or for somebody else. And the way we dress is a reflection of what the Lord has happening in that temple.
6: How can we accept people who are in different parts of the spectrum and still support them in their growth as they move through the parts of the church that are important for them?
4: Well, the gospel net takes in everybody. That's the beauty of it. We're not all in the same place. And oftentimes we learn more from the new ones than for some who've become a little more relaxed in their commitment, perhaps, as they've been in the church maybe for generations in their family. So there's much we can all learn from each other. It isn't just that the ones who have experience in the church can teach the new ones. I've learned a lot from new members who come in with such humility and greatness. To go into a temple in Paraguay, for instance, and go in the lobby, there is a woman there in a beautiful white dress that's sleeveless. I went up and talked to her and said, "How long have you been a member of the church?" She says, "I've been a member for 3 months. And I'm waiting for the day when I can come and make my own covenants. And so why are you here?" She said, "I just like to sit in the temple." And so where did you get that beautiful dress? And she said, "Well, I knew that they wanted us in the temple, people wear white dresses. So I bought this white dress so I could wear it in the temple when I come here to sit and read." Here's a wonderful new member of the church in the lobby of the temple reading her scriptures in a white dress that doesn't have sleeves in it. She doesn't know that we don't wear sleeveless dresses in the temple. She bought a beautiful new white dress to come there and read. By the time she receives her endowment, she will have noticed that all the other sisters that come in and out, the temple workers, have long sleeves on their dresses, and she'll either put sleeves in that dress or get another one. Doesn't really matter. It was her heart that was beautiful to me, and I appreciated her desire to honor the covenant she'd made and be preparing for further covenants.
6: You're listening to the Mormon Channel Relief Society program, and Sister Julie B. Beck, the General Relief Society President, is speaking with us today about the principles of modesty and dressing as an expression of covenant. There's a question from a sister who's concerned about temple dress. We've been talking about that a little bit, but let's listen to Terrell.
8: Hi, my name is Terrell, and I'm from Saratoga Springs, Utah. And I'm really concerned about the modesty changes I'm seeing among some of the young women. My daughter was married only a few years ago, and we made sure her dress was fully appropriate for the temple at the time we made it. And on the same day as her wedding, there were several young ladies who were in the temple for their weddings, and they were wearing strapless or spaghetti strap or sleeveless wedding gowns. And of course, they wore the jacket that you would need to wear for it to be temple appropriate at the time of the wedding. But then they would take the jackets off and come outside for pictures, for reception, and they would be back to their sleeveless, strapless, or spaghetti strap gowns again. And I know this continues to be a concern in life about not wearing your garments with inappropriate sports clothes or taking them off when it's hot and not wearing them at all. And so I continue to be concerned about it. What is your advice on how to approach this problem?
4: Okay, thank you, Terrell, for this. For one thing, again, we are not the police of the dress. And even a temple matron is asked not to police the dress of the women. At the base of this is a lack of understanding of what that covenant is. Whenever I see that, I don't feel necessarily a judgment of the girl, but I start thinking, who helped her prepare for the temple? Mm-hmm. And what is it about the temple she doesn't understand yet, about that covenant and what's happening? I think about the mother who paid for that dress and wonder what that mother doesn't understand about her temple covenant and what that means in her life, that she would actually pay for a dress like that and encourage her daughter then to remove her garment to have a picture taken in that way. And then I worry about the daughter of that girl who's getting married, who will see her mother in that wedding dress picture and wonder, why did my mother wear that dress in the temple, and what that mother is then teaching her posterity, because it's not just her children that will see it, it's her grandchildren who will see her in that dress. What is it we haven't understood about that covenant? Sometimes it requires going back again and again to the temple to get an understanding. That's why temple matrons are usually accommodating and helpful, because they want that bride to have a good experience on her wedding day and come back again and again so the Spirit can teach her about that covenant. The instructions in the temple that we receive the first time we go are very specific about the use and care of the garment, and the questions that a bishop and a stake president ask about wearing the temple garment are, they're not obscure. These are very clear and specific questions about how we value the garment. We should go back to those things. The garment is the symbol of all the covenants we've made that we take out of the temple with us. It's the only tangible reminder of those covenants. That's why it's so valuable and guarded and protected, because it's what we take of our covenant out of the temple. We have in the handbook of instructions, there's a little bit here that a Relief Society president can use to teach. If we go to section 9.10.2, then it says that the Relief Society president teaches. So already that assigns her the responsibility. She's the teacher of what? She teaches sisters to be well-groomed and modest in their attire. Presidency members help sisters understand that at church meetings, their appearance and clothing should show reverence and respect for the Lord. Relief Society leaders also help sisters understand that when they go to the temple, they should wear clothing that is suitable for entering the house of the Lord. On these occasions, they should avoid wearing casual clothes, sports attire, and ostentatious jewelry. Why? Because it's the house of the Lord. And a temple dress, a wedding dress, anything we wear in the temple, is then evidence of the covenant that is being made. I love what Sister Snow says in Daughters of My Kingdom. This is on page 51 and 52. They were talking here about sewing clothes, and so people might turn that off. But Brigham Young wanted sisters to make their own fashions and make their own clothing independent of outside influences. It wasn't that everybody had to be a seamstress. It was this idea that we're independent of other outside influences. Sister Eliza R. Snow reported that he encouraged sisters to establish fashions that would be becoming. So he didn't want them to be dowdy and unbecoming, but they would be worthy of the patronage of sensible, refined, and intelligent women who stand at the head of the world. These are principles that apply to us still today. What Brigham Young and Eliza R. Snow were working on in that day isn't any different than what we're doing now. Our clothing shouldn't be a distraction. I think of how we call sometimes attention to ourselves and what we're doing. Why are we doing it? Why do we do this? I'm going to use a word that isn't used very frequently because we're always too careful to say it, but cleavage. Women show too much cleavage in many cultures in the world and many countries in the world. Why do we do that? Why would someone want to draw attention to themselves in that way? I have had letters from mothers whose sons are officiating at the sacrament table on behalf of the Lord as priests, and their sons go home and tell their mothers, I cannot look in the audience because I sit up just high enough to be able to see what the women are showing, and how can I keep the spirit and take care of that ordinance on their behalf when they provide this kind of a distraction for me. It's not that we don't care about being fashionable. We can be fashionable and take care of the way we display our body. We don't want to do anything that would distract from the spirit. I get questions from women who say, can we wear leggings? I said, I don't object to the leggings, but I want to know what you're wearing on top of that. Is it a skirt or is it a shirt? So they try and ask the question about the leggings, but I want to know if they're wearing a skirt or a shirt. If it's a skirt, it's too short. And if it's a shirt, they shouldn't be wearing a shirt without a skirt to church. So let's think about these kinds of things. What are you going for? What is it you want to say about yourself? What kind of attention do you want to call to yourself? What kinds of emotions are you trying to create in other people? So sometimes I have sisters do a test. Get dressed, stand up in front of the mirror, and then bend over and see what you see. Because what you see is what other people see. And you have to be careful about that. Again, what are we doing to call attention to ourselves? What is it saying about us as covenant-making and keeping people?
6: There's a sister named Michelle Dean who's calling in from New Mexico. She has a very good question as our conversation has centered on the temple and the covenants that we make there and how important they are. She asks about preparing to go to the temple.
4: Okay.
9: Hey, Sister Beck. My name is Michelle. I'm from Silver City, New Mexico, and I would like to know what the best way to receive your endowments is. I'm 28 years old, and I'm in the process of preparing for my endowments. I know that this is not to be taken lightly, so I would like to know how you are able to better prepare as well as feel completely ready to receive the ordinances.
4: Okay, thank you so much, Michelle. That's a great question. I love this guideline that we have from the Church Handbook of Instructions, and it tells us when single members are ready to go to the temple. So it says we don't go in our late teens, early 20s, just because somebody else is going and we want to go with them. We can receive a limited use recommend and go perform ordinances for the dead. The qualification is to determine if you are sufficiently mature to understand and keep the sacred covenants made in the temple. That's your goal. Am I mature enough to understand and keep that? You can read the pamphlet, The Holy Temple, and it'll tell you those things. Section 84, the Doctrine and Covenants, bears a lot of study where it talks about in the temple and the ordinances thereof of the gospel, the power of godliness is manifest. And you learn, that's a lifetime understanding to learn what that, the godly power you receive is the knowledge to become like God. And we're hungry to do that. By the time you're 28, you should have had a sufficient maturity to do that. Additionally, I believe that preparing for one covenant happens automatically when you're keeping the covenant you've already made. Mm-hmm. Some people think that preparing for the temple is something different than preparing for baptism. If you are keeping the covenant you made at baptism, you've demonstrated to the Lord you're ready to make another covenant. If you can't keep that covenant, it's not going to help you much to make another covenant. So if you're honoring and keeping the covenant you've already made, you are ready to make another covenant. That is a signal to the Lord and to your priesthood leaders who authorize that ordinance that you have that maturity. Another way to evaluate that is in Daughters of My Kingdom, we have this great list now. This is on page 21. It's a great little list. It's taken from the pamphlet, The Holy Temple, just a short list, but it'll say, preparing to enter the temple. What do you have to do? Believe in Heavenly Father and His Son, Jesus Christ, and the Holy Ghost. Cultivate a testimony of the atonement of Jesus Christ and the restored gospel. Sustain and follow the living prophet. Qualify for your recommend by being morally clean, keeping the word of wisdom, paying a full tithing, and living in harmony with the teachings of the church. Give your time, talents, and means to help build the Lord's kingdom. Participate in family history work and be teachable and reverent. Dress modestly and be well-groomed. That's not a tough list. So use this as a guide because the temple recommend questions will follow this pattern. And it's more about your faith and your understanding of the Lord. And the rest is a natural flow. Your covenant keeping is a flow out of that.
6: What page is that on?
4: That's on page 21.
6: Thank you.
4: And that whole chapter really talks about the temple and what it meant to the sisters in the early Relief Society, that this Relief Society was established to help them prepare for that, teaches about increasing in faith and personal righteousness, strengthening families and homes, and seeking out and helping those who are in need were an application of that covenant and part of their preparation. So a lot of what you read in Daughters of My Kingdom will help you understand what it means to make and keep a covenant in the temple.
6: Brother Chad Nickel, he works with youth, and he called in with this very good question that has to do with what we're talking about, because he, in his calling, wants to make sure that he helps youth get prepared to make those covenants and think about the things that they want to think about.
10: Hi, my name is Chad Nickel, and I am calling from Raymond, Alberta, Canada. And as much as we should not be told what to do and what to wear, is there further counsel or reminders when it comes to our youth and preparing to go to the temple? There are a lot of styles out there that the youth find very attractive, including piercings and earrings that aren't very modest, especially when they stretch their ears. So I'm wondering if there are some new guidelines that we can share with them.
4: Thank you so much, Chad. I'm going to, for the strength of youth, and I have a marked up copy, which I circled on it for you. I believe that if these principles are good enough for my children and the youth in my family, then they're appropriate for me. Again, it's the principles. And the For the Strength of Youth is organized in such a way that we can find the doctrine that's in here and the principles, and then the rules or guidelines that support those things. It always talks about the spirit in For the Strength of Youth and how being well-groomed and modestly dressed invites the companionship of the Spirit and exercises an influence for good on those around us. So the extremes, it also talks about avoiding extremes in clothing or style and all that we do. Ask yourself, Would I feel comfortable with my appearance if I were in the Lord's presence? We think we live our lives outside of the Lord's presence, but we don't. Not only does the Lord see us, but the people who've gone before us in our family see us. It should help you reflect something that is sacred. The temple is sacred in nature. Again, this is usually a process and not an event. But our responsibility is to help people and our young people prioritize things and evaluate things in such a way that they can then make the correct decisions. When we help people learn the right principles, then they're better at governing themselves. And we're not the police of these things, but we're helping understand that.
6: If you wanted to just have us think about one final thought about this, how you feel and some of the principles that we've talked about, what do you want listeners to take away from this program?
4: I hope sisters will not get too wound up in the details of this, whether it's this specific style or this shirt or this dress, but start to gain an understanding of who they are. We are covenant people of a heavenly Father. We've made those covenants. We're bound by those covenants. We're now bound to act according to the covenant we've made. The Lord will bless his covenant people as we honor those covenants. That means we have a covenant life. We have a covenant work. We have a covenant reflected behavior. This is about increasing our faith, strengthening our families and homes, and seeking out those who are in need. If we're not honoring and keeping those covenants, they help us to do that, then we're misaligned and it's time to get back in. In the meantime, for those who don't yet have that understanding, they are deserving of our love, our patience, our example, and leave the judgment to the Lord. It's between them and the Lord. And some will be influenced by righteous examples, influenced by the Spirit, and the changes will come. And others may never be influenced, but they're still Heavenly Father's sons and daughters and deserving of us bridling our tongue, reflecting that charity that never faileth. And in time, with the Spirit, as we renew our covenants, people will learn and develop that inner sense that's reflected and maintain individuality.
6: We're very grateful for the personal things that you've shared and just for your experience in the Global Church.
4: You're welcome.
6: Thanks for listening.
11: An uplifting influence for good from the Church of Jesus Christ of Latter-day Saints.
12: The coin in the fish's mouth. What can this miracle teach us about how the Lord does his work? By Elder S. Mark Palmer of the 70. Every so often, we read an account in the New Testament that stands apart from the other parables and miracles. Such is the case with the miracle of the temple tax in the fish's mouth. The miracle receives little attention or commentary and is easily overlooked, as it is only 4 verses long. And when they were come to Capernaum, they that received tribute money came to Peter and said, "Doth not your master pay tribute?" He saith, "Yes." And when he was come into the house, Jesus prevented him, saying, "What thinkest thou, Simon? Of whom do the kings of the earth take custom or tribute? Of their own children, or of strangers?" Peter saith unto him, "Of strangers." Jesus saith unto him, "Then are the children free. Notwithstanding, lest we should offend them, go thou to the sea, and cast an hook, and take up the fish that first cometh up. And when thou hast opened his mouth, thou shalt find a piece of money. That take and give unto them for me and thee." The miracle. Why did Matthew alone include this miracle in his record of the Lord's ministry? Was it because Matthew, having been a tax collector, felt a particularly personal connection to the situation? Was it because Matthew came from Capernaum where this took place? Or was it to show another example of the miraculous power of Jesus Christ to command not only the elements, but also even the fish in the sea? While pondering these verses, we learn much from the way the Savior responded to his Apostle Peter. Most of the miracles performed by Jesus Christ were divine acts used to bless others. This miracle, however, seems intended as a teaching opportunity to help prepare Peter and the other apostles for future leadership in the kingdom. By word and action, Jesus taught his identity as the Son of God, his power to discern what Peter had just told the tribute collectors, his staggering omniscience in knowing exactly where a particular fish would be, and his desire to never needlessly give offense or become a stumbling block to those of weak faith. A Latter-day Apostle eloquently describes this miracle as enabling Jesus to reaffirm his divine sonship to Peter in a miraculous way. He is about to perform an unusual and unique miracle, one like none other ever wrought by his hands. He will pay a tax he does not owe, with money he has not earned, to appease those whom he prefers not to offend. Some historical context. The annual temple tax or tribute amounted to 2 drachmas, or half a shekel, and was expected of every adult male in Israel, although priests and rabbis commonly considered themselves exempt. The purpose of this tribute money was to support temple maintenance and activities. It was an ecclesiastical assessment, not a government requirement. This tax was originally called atonement money in the time of Moses. If there was ever anyone exempt from this tax, it was the Messiah, he who would atone for the sins of all humankind. Yet despite Peter's hasty commitment to the tribute collectors, rather than rebuke Peter, the Lord taught him valuable lessons. As was often the case, Jesus taught by first asking thought-provoking questions. These questions made clear to Peter that the Lord was not subject to such a tax because he is the Son of God, and the temple is his Father's and the Son's house. But then, with perfect meekness, he backed up the commitment made by his apostle and helped him understand that this was not a time to needlessly give offense. Although it would have been so easy to obtain the necessary half shekel in an ordinary way, he used this occasion to strengthen his apostle's faith by demonstrating to Peter his miraculous power to command even a fish in the sea. Lessons learned. Consider these lessons learned by Peter and the apostles and how they apply to us. 1. Peter learned that Jesus Christ discerned his very thoughts. Before Peter spoke, Jesus already knew what Peter had said to those who had come to collect tribute. Later, Peter used that same gift of discernment when Ananias and Sapphira lied about their offerings. 2. Jesus taught that no matter the material or financial demands, the Lord will provide a way for his work to go forward, whether by means miraculous or mundane. A modern example of the coin and the fish happened while Brigham Young and Heber C. Kimball traveled by stagecoach through Indiana and Ohio on their way to missions in England. They began their journey with $13.50 and did not expect to be able to travel far with the stagecoach. But at every stopping place, when Brigham Young went to his trunk, he miraculously found the money needed to pay their fare to the next stopping place. On arrival, they had paid out over $87. As recorded in a First Presidency Journal of 1860, Brigham Young had gone to his trunk, and to his great surprise, he had found some money there. And to this day, he did not know how it came there, except by some unseen agent from the heavenly world to forward the promulgation of the gospel. 3. When needed, the Lord will perform miracles to bring about promises made by the leaders of his church. In 1967, President Spencer W. Kimball promised that as church members did their part, the Iron Curtain in Europe and the Bamboo Curtain in Asia would fall to allow missionary work to flourish throughout the world. At the time, this eventuality seemed far distant, unthinkable, and even far-fetched. Yet within 2 decades, these walls did come tumbling down in unexpected, even miraculous ways. 4. Although as disciples of Christ we may know we are right, there are times when insisting or demanding that others recognize our correctness would simply cause unneeded offense, and even worse, it could become a stumbling block in someone else's spiritual progression. A wonderful example of this meekness and unwillingness to become a stumbling block is found in this experience of President James E. Faust, a former counselor in the First Presidency. His son Marcus talked about going with him to the Washington, D.C. temple to participate in a temple endowment session. When President Faust presented his recommend for admission, a special one used by general authorities, the temple worker didn't recognize him or the recommend and denied him access. Rather than embarrassing the man by telling him who he was, Dead politely excused himself and we all left. I am grateful for Matthew's account of the coin and the fish. Peter the fisherman, so very human and impulsive, is once again shown a miracle involving fishing. It gives us hope that the Lord will also help us grow, despite our mistakes. Like Peter, we will learn from the example of our Master, who was patient with faults and meek despite having all power. Like the apostles of old, we may recognize the Lord as the Son of God, trusting that in His miraculous ways, He can provide us with the means to accomplish His purposes. And in our service and relationships with others, may we thoughtfully consider any words or actions that could be a stumbling block, especially to any who are weak in the faith. Narrated by Ryder Harrison.
2: 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We now present Men and Women of Faith, a Church History Library lecture series. This lecture is I Love the Work, Stories of Faith from the Life of Anne Cannon Woodberry, presented by Kim Woodberry.
13: Kim Woodberry is a third great-granddaughter of Anne Cannon Woodberry. Kim works for the church as a public affairs area relations manager, which means that she works with public affairs employees, missionaries, and local church members around the world on their media and government relations initiatives. Previously, she has worked in marketing and communications for the family history and church history departments. She has written for television news, magazines, and newspapers. Kim has a degree in broadcast journalism from the University of Utah and is currently in the Master of Professional Communication program at Westminster College. One thing you might never guess about Kim is that she has been a water aerobics instructor. And if you have ever seen the Church History Library's video, The Story Lives Here, come back and see it again and see if you can find Kim in the video. We're pleased to have Kim speak to us this evening, and we'll turn the remainder of the time over to her. Kim?
14: Thank you. I am thrilled tonight to introduce you to my great-great-great-grandmother, Anne Cannon Woodberry. I have been fascinated with Anne for as long as I can remember, and I'm not sure exactly why she particularly stands out among all of my many faithful ancestors, but I have always felt a strong connection to her. As I have studied the life of this remarkable woman, I have learned many lessons that bless my life. But beyond that, I think that anyone can learn from Anne's example about what it means to be a disciple of Jesus Christ. By looking backward and learning from the past, I think we can better move forward. Tonight, I would like to share some stories from her life that illustrate principles like patience, obedience, sacrifice, and enthusiasm. In doing so, I hope to inspire all of us to be stronger men and women of faith. Anne Cannon Woodberry, and this is her. I hope you enjoy meeting her tonight. Like any good story, we will start at the beginning with just a little bit about Anne's childhood in what her brother George Q called a very happy, loving family. Anne was born in Liverpool, England on the 28th of January, 1832, to George and Anne Quayle Cannon. Anne was the third child in the family. There were three siblings that died in childhood, but there were seven who lived to adulthood, and this is a picture of them that was taken in 1890. We have George Quayle, the oldest, who was born in 1827, followed by Mary Alice in 1828, Anne then followed in 1832, Angus in 1834, David in 1838, Leonora in 1840, and Elizabeth in 1845. In 1874, George Q. Cannon wrote a letter to his sister that included some of his memories from their childhood. And I think it's quite enlightening to tell us a little bit about their family life, and so I wanted to share it with part of it with you. He wrote, "Today is the 28th of January, and I am reminded that it is my dear sister's birthday, the loved companion of my childhood, between whom and myself never so much as an unpleasant thought or word occurred or was exchanged to my recollection. I hold up my sister Annie's love and unvarying and whole-souled generosity and kindness to my children as an example which they cannot do better than to imitate. I have never forgotten, I trust I never shall forget, how patiently you endured the results of my pranks and mischief on your person rather than cry out, knowing that if you did so, Mother, with her strict ideas of what was due from a boy to his sisters, especially when younger than himself, would be likely to punish me, and how often when I had incurred Mother's displeasure, you would plead for me and even offer, as I well remember, to share my punishment with me so that I might escape as lightly as possible. These recollections are treasured up in my memory as the most precious reminiscences of my childhood. Your conduct stands out brightly in my remembrance, for I am reproached with the thought that I did not show my appreciation as I ought to have done, being older than you, but was inclined to presume upon your affection. I did not understand it at the time, but my experience in watching other families since has taught me the truth that with all our faults, we were a very happy, loving family." While this letter may have been colored a bit by time, it is clear that Anne was a patient and loving sister. I wish my siblings could say that never a cross or unpleasant word had passed between us. I think that's quite a remarkable tribute from a brother to his sister. And so, as we talk about the lessons that I think that we can learn from Anne, the first lessons I would mention would be that of love and patience for our family members and those with whom we will spend eternity. All right, so moving on to the next section of Anne's life, which includes her family's conversion to the Church of Jesus Christ of Latter-day Saints. And this time, Anne recalled later in her life that she was very happy listening to the gospel. Anne, later on in her life, gave this account of her family's conversion story. She says, "My father did not believe in any of the sects of the day. His sister, Leonora Cannon, joined the Methodists. They had been brought up in the Church of England. My father told Leonora he could confound her religion in a short time. But if you enjoy it, Nora, it is all right with me, he said. The gospel is not upon the earth, but it is coming. And he never stopped his family from going to meetings nor Sunday school. When I was about 7 years old, I went to a church and the minister said we would all go to hell if we let bad thoughts come into our hearts. I went home feeling very bad. I can't help my thoughts, I said, and I sat by the bedside and cried. I will surely go to hell. I was very unhappy, but did not tell anybody about it. In the spring of 1840, when I was 8 years old, John Taylor called at my father's house. He asked for Mr. George Cannon. My brother, George Q., who went to the door, invited him in. Mother came to the door. He told her that he was a brother-in-law of Mr. Cannon's. He said he had married his sister, Leonora Cannon. He said he had just landed from America and had to get his things off the vessel, but would come tomorrow, which was Sunday, and would spend the day with us. As he left the house and got out of hearing, my mother said, that is a man of God. Next day he came and talked all day, explaining the restoration of the gospel, and my heart rejoiced. Now, I thought, I'll not go to hell." And so as we reflect on this conversion story, which I think is so charming, there's a couple of things that it reminds me of. First of all, I think the joy that Anne obviously took in discovering the gospel of Jesus Christ. This is, I think, a helpful reminder for those of us who have been in the church for many generations. Sometimes we tend to take our faith for granted. And so it's helpful to remember how what a discovery it has been for so many people throughout history to discover the redemption and the promise of the atonement of Jesus Christ. Through Anne's conversion story, we also get a glimpse of the great thirst for the gospel that she had even at the age of 8. She said, "My father read the Book of Mormon through twice before he concluded that he could not condemn it. He said a bad man could not write it and a good man dared not unless he was inspired. So our parents were baptized February 11th, 1840. They rented a hall and held meetings. At first they did not let us children go to the sacrament meeting, but after a while they let us go. We were very happy listening to the gospel. We had many people come to our house to talk

I love that story because it shows even as an 8-year-old how excited Anne was about the gospel. And that gives me pause as I think that I could probably do better in my life in having that thirst for the gospel and the desire to stay up late and risk breaking my neck to learn more. All right. You can probably guess where we're going next. As Anne and the canons leave England to join the saints in America. And during this time, Anne recalled that they suffered considerable. This is what she says. We left England in September 17th, 1842. My mother had a presentiment that she would die on the sea. Mother took sick that day, and the day we left, and never sat up again. Levi Richards doctored her, but she died in 6 weeks and was buried in the sea, and six of us were left without a mother. We got to New Orleans November 11, 1842, where we got oranges and anything we wanted. Levi Richards engaged the heaviest draft boat on the river, and at Chester, it stuck on a sandbar, and we had to live in the woods for 2 weeks. We suffered considerable before they got a boat to take us to St. Louis. The river was frozen over, and we had to stay there until spring. In the spring, we took the Maid of Iowa as cabin passengers. It was a small boat belonging to Brother Joseph Smith. All of the berths were occupied and the floor was covered with beds. This does not sound like a pleasant journey to me. Once they got to Nauvoo, this is what Anne recalled of her first meeting with the prophet. She said, "Joseph Smith the prophet met us at Nauvoo and shook hands with all on board. I thought he was a grand looking man." And then, of course, after the death of Joseph Smith, this is what Anne recalls about Brigham Young. She said, "After the prophet's death, I was at the meeting where Sidney Rigdon, standing in a wagon box to make his speech, presented his claim to be guardian of the church. When Brigham Young presented his claim, the mantle of the prophet rested on him, and we knew he was to be the new leader." We just skipped over all of Nauvoo in a very short amount of time, but we have a lot of life to get to. From the Nauvoo period, I think there's Anne's journey from England to America, I think there's a couple of lessons that I take from that. First of all, the obvious sacrifice. Of course, like all the pioneers, she sacrificed her home and comfort to join with the saints. This is a powerful lesson for those of us in a day when sometimes it's hard to even do our home or visiting teaching, and we contemplate the sacrifices of the pioneers. We also learn of Anne's commitment to sustain modern-day prophets. And this, of course, is a lesson that is more important than ever in our day. So the next phase of Anne's life, of course, was to journey across the plains to Utah. Anne said later, "It was a miracle the way we got along." And indeed, she and her family saw many miracles during their journey. Anne's father died in October 1844, so she and George Q came west with their aunt and uncle, John and Leonora Cannon Taylor. She recalls, "When we left Sugar Creek, we had a great time, and the people of the country were astonished to see such crowds of people traveling, and it was a wonder to them to see the Mormons so cheerful and happy." I love that quote because it's not a common perspective that we read about as we read about those trying days. She also said, "It was a miracle the way we got along, but the Lord prospered us and we could see his hand dealings in it all. With singing, dancing, and meetings, the time passed and we rolled along seeing new scenes every day. To us, the hills and plains were things of beauty and a joy forever." I love the positive attitude reflected in these quotes. I want to just highlight a couple of stories from this period of time because I think that it illustrates very well the kinds of experiences that Anne had and how it built her character and affected her future decisions. She recalls, "In the spring of 1847, we took up the journey west. Vennie Kelly and I took turns in driving an ox team.

0: We had lots of trials, but the Lord made the back equal to the burden. When I did not have to drive, I rode with George Q. He said, "Now, Annie, get your books and I will teach you." I said, "Oh, I have not time. It takes me all the time I get to fix my clothes." So I missed the best opportunity I ever had. I have been very sorry I missed learning, but I had to be humble, and the Lord helped me because of my humility. I had to depend on my Father in heaven. I realized I had no schooling. Another story from the trail illustrates her faith in the power of prayer. She recalls, "Uncle Taylor was going back to Nauvoo and was on his horse ready to start. I had charge of the keys and could not find them. Aunt was put out about it and I was scared. I went into the wagon and knelt down and asked the Lord to tell me where they were. I rolled the bed over, raised the lid of my own box, and there lay the keys where I had left them. It proved to me that the Lord heard and answered prayers, and it made an impression on me that I have never forgotten. I have had my prayers answered times without number." Anne arrived in the valley on the 29th of September, 1847, with the Edward Hunter and Joseph Smith Company. In this phase of Anne's life, I think we can learn from her positive attitude in the face of trials. I think often when we're faced with trials, it's hard to see the positive. And I think that Anne is such a good example. During this very difficult time, she saw the beauty and she saw the joy and she found the happiness. And that is such an example to me. I think also humility. The quote where she talks about how she recognized she had to be humble because she realized that she had no schooling. We all have missed opportunities and trials and weaknesses in our lives, and it's a good reminder to me to be humble and to rely on the Lord in the midst of these weaknesses. And of course, faith. We can't have a lecture series called Men and Women of Faith without telling stories of faith. And I love the story of a young girl's answered prayer. All right, the next phase of Anne's life is marriage and family. And she describes this time as when the Lord blessed her very much. She married Orrin Nelson Woodbury on the 7th of February, 1853, in Salt Lake City, and they settled in the Mill Creek area. They had 10 children: Eleanor, Orrin Nelson Jr., Annie, George, John Taylor, who is my great-great-grandfather, Leonora, Frank, Alice, Angus, and Clara. Amazingly, all 10 children lived to adulthood. So I think that is quite impressive. Anne had a lot of responsibility for raising these children on her own when her husband took a second wife in 1863. In her recollections later in life, Anne did not write much about Francis or about polygamy, but her grandson, my great-grandfather, Angus Munn Woodbury, who lived with her as a little boy, this is what he recalled. He said, "Anne was truly loyal to Orrin and never, to my knowledge, complained about her polygamous lot. In fact, she gave her consent and went with her husband to Salt Lake with the second fiancé to see them married." I think that's an interesting insight into polygamy. As Anne is raising her children, again, there are several stories that I would like to highlight that contain lessons I think we can all learn from. This is the first one. She recalls, "We moved our house over Jordan near Taylorsville where we could get to the range. We took a sheep herd and cattle with us. There came up a blizzard and we had a fearful time. Our house was not chinked and the wind and snow blew through it. I hung a quilt across the corner around the stove and placed the two children in the cradle while I sat with the baby on my knee and my feet on the stove with a fire in it to keep from freezing to death. The chickens froze at the door. We had no chicken coop. I don't want to witness any more such scenes. We fixed the house as soon as the storm was over." I love this story because I think there, and the way she describes it, I think there's so many times in our lives where we just think, I never want to endure that again. But things got better and we moved on with our lives. Another story I'd like to share, she said, we had not raised any crops but wild hay, and our calves had all died and some of our cows. We had one cow that had a calf. My husband had gone Sunday to Salt Lake City to meetings, and I had a young baby in my arms. The cow lay down, and I was afraid she would die. There was no one about but three little children, and we were half a mile from anyone. I prayed that she would not die, and then I prayed that someone would come and help me. After a while, a man happened along, and he helped her up. So I called her Chance, and she lived a long time. I'm sure that her example on the trail, finding the lost keys, solidified her belief in the power of prayer. And she used that ability to talk to our Heavenly Father many times throughout her life. After 2 years in Taylorsville, the Woodburys were called to help settle Southern Utah in October 1861. This is what Anne has to say about their call. We had excellent crops and posts and slabs to fence the land and were hauling adobes to build us a good house. One Sunday, John S. Woodbury and my brothers Angus M. and David H. Cannon were called to Dixie. He, my husband she's referring to, was hauling adobes the next week, and I said to him, "You had better be taking care of your crops. I believe we will be called to Dixie." Sure enough, we were called the next Sunday. We had only been there 2 years. We got ready in a week. And this is what she remembers about the journey down. She says, we were a month on the road and had a bit of snow. We never missed setting the tent, but once while we were traveling, and that was south of Fillmore. Such a blizzard came, we could not set the tent and could hardly keep the wagon cover on. I don't know how we slept that night. I think about Anne and Orin every time I drive to St. George. As I ride down in a comfortable car with heating or air conditioning, I imagine with sympathy what that month-long journey must have been like. And then they got down there and had to establish a new home in that forbidding desert. But like everything else she did, it seems that Anne tackled this new challenge with dedication and enthusiasm and diligence. This is one of my favorite quotes of her from this period of time. During those early pioneer days of Utah's Dixie, many were the hardships endured. Educational facilities were very meager and expensive, but I was determined that my children should be given every advantage possible, realizing the great handicap my lack of education had been to me. I had learned to spin before leaving Salt Lake and had brought a spinning wheel with me. I went to spinning. I now procured a loom and learned to weave, and wove practically all the cloth with which the family were clothed. I also spun and wove jersey cloth, out of which I made suits for men and dresses for women, which I sold to pay the tuition for the children's schooling. Even when I was rushed with work, I would never allow my girls to stay out of school to assist me. Nothing but sickness was ever an excuse for missing school. I think we see in that her missed opportunity from the trail, when she missed the opportunity to learn and was determined that her children would have the opportunity that she didn't. That passion for education has come down to my generation as well. Throughout my family, there is a great commitment to education and a passion for learning. And I think that that was established in Anne's lack of learning. And I'm so grateful for that heritage in my life. She says, being full of faith, I depended on the Lord to guide me in the care of my children and was successful in rearing all to maturity. I not only ministered to my own family, but assisted others. And at the time of the great diphtheria epidemic in St. George, I went into many homes to assist in caring for the afflicted ones. The Lord blessed me very much. He helped me to do whatever I undertook, and I have to give him the praise, for without his help, there were many things I could not have done. So from this phase of life in Anne's history, I think endurance is certainly a lesson that we can learn. As the path of life takes us through various challenges, we, like all of the pioneers, can keep moving forward despite whatever is thrown into our path. I also, like I mentioned, I'm so grateful for Anne's commitment to education. I think that's an important quality that helps form our character. And finally, gratitude. I love Anne's sense of gratitude as she acknowledges the hand of the Lord in her life and the help that he had given her. It's such an important lesson for all of us to recognize how he leads us along and helps us overcome things that would be so difficult without him. I cannot talk about the St. George period of Anne's history without talking about her involvement in the silk industry. She describes her involvement as she was determined to make a success of it. I want to get just a little context for the silk industry. Brigham Young asked the saints to raise silkworms and cultivate silk. This is one of his quotes. He says, "I wish to see these people manufacture their own clothing and make as good cloth as is in the coat I now have on, and as good silk as in the handkerchief around my neck, and as good linen as is in the bosom and wristbands of my shirt. I want to see the people wear hats, boots, coats, etc., made by ourselves, as good as ever was made in any country." So that was the challenge from the prophet. John Taylor, Anne's uncle, added this: "Import silkworms and mulberry trees, and you will find that this is as good a country and climate in which to raise silk as any on the face of the earth." You might guess how Anne responded to this call from the prophet with enthusiasm. She recalls, "In 1875, when the people were advised to raise and manufacture silk, I entered into it with my whole soul, determined to make a success of it. I started raising silkworms in 1877 and continued raising them off and on for 25 years. Sometimes I had the house full and sometimes the barn or the granary full." Now, I don't know how much you know about the process of raising silkworms, and we could spend a whole hour just on that. We will not. But I want to just briefly review a couple of the steps. This is not scientific, but I want to give you a little bit of an idea of how incredibly cumbersome and difficult this process was. First, of course, you had to hatch the silkworm eggs and then feed the worms on mulberry leaves. And just to give you an idea, that you had to feed increasing amounts of mulberry leaves as the worms grew older. And so by the end stage of their life, the worms from 1 ounce of eggs eat 120 pounds of chopped leaves 8 times a day. Chopped leaves, that means someone had to chop them. So it was quite a high maintenance endeavor. The next phases, as you can see, they go through 4 moultings, they spin cocoons, the larvae have to be steamed or baked to death inside the cocoons, then the cocoons have to dry for 2 months, and through all of this, they have to be kept at very controlled temperatures, which I can imagine was not an easy thing in St. George. Then the cocoons have to be dropped into hot water to wash off the glue. They have to be beaten with a small broom to loosen the ends of the thread. The reeler threads of 5 or 6 strands have to go through a reeling machine, and then the thread is woven into silk. Now, that was a very fast review of sericulture, and I don't expect any of you to be able to go out and do it, but I wanted to give you a little bit of context. This is a picture from the Daughters of the Utah Pioneers Museum in St. George of what the silk looked like as it was wrapped. I just think, even not being an expert in sericulture, I can imagine, as I hope you can, that this is not an easy process. Anne's daughter, Eleanor Woodbury Jarvis, recalls this about this time of silk making. "In the spring of 1875, Sister Caroline Jackson sent for eggs and raised some silkworms. She interested my mother, who lived neighbors to her, and we took some of the eggs and raised some worms. I well remember it, as I happened in just as they were hatching and she said, 'Don't you want a few, Lottie?' I replied that I had no place to put them, as we had only one room of our house completed. But she said, "Here, take this. It will give you a chance to practice raising them and will not require much room." As she spoke, she handed me a small mulberry leaf about an inch in diameter with what appeared to be a few tiny worms on it. I took them home and began feeding them, and they molted or cast their skins, which they did about every 10 days. They seemed to grow by leaps and bounds. My husband advised feeding them to the chickens, but my curiosity prevailed as I wanted to see them spin their cocoons. But by the time they were ready for that, they covered a space of more than a yard square and seemed to be insatiable as to appetite, devouring such a quantity of leaves that I could scarcely supply them, having a baby to care for and not having leaves of my own, having to go to the neighbors to gather them. So as you can tell, this was not a low maintenance endeavor, and it makes me respect Anne all that much more for her enthusiasm in this. Anne wrote this in an article in the Deseret News in 1897. She says, "Perhaps I may be considered an enthusiast on the silk question, but when I look about me and see the thousands of young people that are growing up around me and realize that the husbands and fathers are struggling on their farms to sustain their loved ones, and that there seems to be so few things that they can raise which will command a steady sale and enable them to obtain means for buying clothing and other cash articles, when I realize that 4 pounds of cocoons that are worth only $4 can be worked up into a pound of silk which will be worth $8, that this silk will command a ready sale for cash, and that the work can be done by the women and children, and at the same time be light and pleasant and profitable. When I realize this, may I not be pardoned for being an enthusiast." I admire that, because this work did not seem very light and pleasant to me, but she was excited about it. She said, "There is probably no industry that we could have established among us that would be more beneficial to the poorer classes of people than silk culture. The work is comparatively light, and the capital necessary to produce the cocoons and reeling the silk is trifling." Does not sound trifling to me. This is a picture of a dress that Anne made out of silk that is in the Daughters of the Utah Pioneers Museum in St. George. Anne was a member of the Utah State Silk Commission, she recalls, from 1896 to 1905. And she says, "During that time, I worked with untiring zeal to make the industry a success." It sounds to me like Anne worked with untiring zeal on just about everything that she did. The Utah silk experiment ended in 1905, and many may consider it a failure. But as I think about this, I think, like many things in our lives, this was far less about the silk itself as in the character that this project produced. I think that sometimes Heavenly Father gives us work to do and opportunities that may not appear successful at the time, but as we look back on them, we realize what we learned from that experience and the kind of people that we became because of the work that we did. And so as I look into the faces of these women, this is Anne right here in the middle, as I look into their faces, I'm certain that the lessons they learned through their work in the silk industry were far more valuable than the silk itself. So from the silk stage of Anne's life, obedience is an obvious lesson that we can learn. Obedience to the prophet, and a determination to do what we have been asked, and a dedication once we start on that path to do it 100%, and her obvious enthusiasm for the work. I love this. I think that sometimes as we undertake things, it's easy to just plod along and do what is required of it. And I love that Anne undertook everything she did with zeal and enthusiasm. I would now like to move into probably what is the most important part of Anne's character, and that is her testimony of the Church of Jesus Christ of Latter-day Saints and her commitment to the work. She recalls, "For 21 years, I was in the St. George Stake Relief Society presidency. When my brother Angus M. Cannon came to St. George, he and my brother David wanted me to resign. I said I enjoyed it. They said, 'You will die.' The Lord had blessed me abundantly with his spirit. I felt the power of it and said in my heart, what I am, that the Lord has blessed me so abundantly. So I did not resign. I loved the work. I'm sure that most of us who have had callings in the church have sometimes felt like we will die. But again, such a good example of her passion for the work and her enthusiasm. We do it because we love it. This is an example of some of the work that she did in the Relief Society presidency. She says, on the 17th of August, 1899, I started to visit the settlements up the river. By the 23rd, I had traveled 100 miles and attended 14 meetings. On the 2nd of September, I went to visit the western settlements of the St. George Stake and returned on the 13th. I had traveled 225 miles, held 23 meetings. That just makes me tired. We were engaged to visit the western settlements of the St. George Stake in 1904. We visited Pine Valley, Enterprise Valley of Utah, Clover, Panaca, I'm not sure how you say that, and Preston and Eagle Valley in Nevada. We traveled somewhere near 450 miles and held 14 meetings. We were away 18 days. We talked to the people on storing grain and securing lots for the relief societies to build on and prepare for taking care of the poor of the household of faith. We enjoyed the work very much and trust that we have done some good. And again, this makes our efforts in the church pale by comparison. As we dedicate our time and our effort to service, I'm pretty sure I've never been away for 18 days for my calling. So I admire Anne's example. Anne Cannon Woodberry lived a faithful life of service and obedience. She died on the 25th of July, 1921 in St. George at the age of 89. I love the words that were found in her obituary, which was published in the Washington County Times. It said, Sister Woodberry was a woman of noble character, typical of the pioneer stock that settled Utah. Coming to Dixie with the pioneers, she went through the hardships incidental to its early settlement with cheerfulness and fortitude, and was ever ready to do her part in helping others bear the vicissitudes of those hard times. She was genial, cheerful, and bright up to the last, and never complained. I think that those are wonderful words, and I hope the same can be said of me in my obituary someday. I love this tribute from one of Anne's contemporaries, Zadie Walker Miles. She said, she visited the stake up the river and down the river, out west and up north. She traveled many hundreds of miles through dangers and difficulties to do her duty and encourage others in this great work, in the great work. Her voice has ever been lifted up in warning and urging mothers to look after their children. Teach them to pray and teach them to work has been sounded in their ears with trumpet-like clearness, and her voice has been raised in eloquent testimony of the goodness of God and the truths of the new and everlasting gospel. This is a sample of her life, always doing and doing nothing by halves. Her whole soul went into the work. What greater tribute could be paid to somebody than to say that your whole soul went into this great work? Again, quoting from my great-grandfather about his grandmother, he said, she was a woman of great determination and persistence. She had absolute confidence in an overruling power that would guide and protect her in doing church work. She never missed an opportunity to impress upon us grandchildren her testimony to the divinity of the work in which she was engaged. She was an avid missionary in spirit. I love all of these tributes. I think they're so so reflective of the kind of person that she was. But I want to end with Anne's own words of her testimony. She recalled, the apostles would come and preach to us, and my heart used to swell and burn with gratitude to my Heavenly Father for giving me a testimony of the great latter-day work. I wish I could give my children and my children's children my testimony of the gospel or help them to get it for themselves. It would be the joy of my life. The Lord has been our friend. He has never forsaken us in the hour of trial, and I trust he will never forsake us. But make our children feel that they are blessed of the Lord, and give them of thy spirit that they will serve thee while they live on the earth is the desire of my heart. I love these words because, of course, they talk about her descendants, of which I am one. And I am very grateful for her testimony. We learn through these words of her testimony of her commitment to the gospel of Jesus Christ, of her diligence in her calling and doing whatever she was asked to do, of her cheerfulness in spite of hardship, and of course, her strong testimony in the restored gospel of Jesus Christ. As we look back on all the lessons that we have talked about today, I think this is a pretty impressive list. And I know that I could certainly improve in each of these areas. These same qualities could be illustrated in the lives of millions of Latter-day Saints throughout history. The life story of Anne Cannon Woodberry is obviously very meaningful to me and my family, but I think it also shows the power of one ordinary person to do extraordinary things and leave a legacy of good for future generations. I think in the end, the grand story of the Church of Jesus Christ of Latter-day Saints is told in the lives of individual people, like Anne and like you and like me. By listening to Anne's story tonight, I hope that we each feel inspired and encouraged to be stronger men and women of faith as we face the challenges of our day. We all have the opportunity to contribute to this great work, to bless lives as we seek to follow Jesus Christ. And I'm so grateful for the legacy that I've been given of faithful ancestors who sacrificed so much so that I could have the life that I have and the knowledge of this great work. And I think that regardless of our family history and where our ancestors come from, we can all learn from faithful people in the past and the way that they met their challenges, and that we can be inspired to better meet the challenges of our own day. I am so grateful for this good woman, for her example, and for the legacy that she has left me and my family. And I share these things with you in the name of Jesus Christ. Amen. Amen. Any questions that you have? Yeah, hang on just a minute for the microphone. Here it comes.
1: Well, I may have missed something in my notes, but she was born a canon.
0: Yes.
1: She married a Nelson.
0: A Woodberry. Orrin Nelson Woodberry.
1: Orrin Nelson Woodberry. Okay, uh-huh. I thought he was Orrin Nelson. Thank you. That clears that up.
0: Oh, you're welcome. That was an easy one. Any other questions over here? A couple over here. Two, and then there's one back there as well, Marilee.
2: As you know, Sister Cannon lived a very elegant life there, but she was very tied into the Cannon family, and I was just wondering if you had any insights into her nephew, Abraham H. Cannon, and the Frank Cannon, and you know, a lot of things that were coming through George Q. Cannon's family. Do you have any?
0: I don't know as much about that branch of the family, since that's not my direct line. I know there's some descendants here of Frank. They might be able to answer additional questions as well. But yeah, I don't know quite as much about them, especially since the George Q. Cannon line is so voluminous. I'm sure I don't know. Are you a descendant of them? Or?
2: I think you have the making of several good books out of this. Good luck to you.
0: Oh, thank you. And I know that there's some descendants of Frank here. Will you raise your hands? So if you want to maybe ask back there more information, I don't know about that line. Sorry. I think somebody had a question. Oh, Michelle.
3: Was it you? Is there someone else? Okay. You skipped over the Nauvoo period, and I'm just wondering what you do know. What is known generally about and during the Nauvoo period, or did you skip over because there's nothing there, or is there something interesting there that we just don't have time for?
0: No. I think that I just was trying to cram 89 years without having you be here all night. I think that, you know, she was so young at that stage. She was only 8 when she was there, when she arrived in 1840. So I think she was quite young. So there wasn't as much in her recollections about that period of time as there was later on. So
4: how long was she in Nauvoo?
0: So
4: just
0: She got there in 1840, and I think they left in 1846. Yeah, so 6 years. So, yeah, so she was still quite young when they were on the trail. But, yeah, I'm sure there's a lot more. I think we could have spent probably an hour on every single phase of her life, but there aren't any particular stories from Nauvoo that come to mind. I think a lot of her recollections were about later in her life when she was older. But we'll have to do more research on that. That can be another presentation. Yes?
3: The question is... did her and her husband and his other wives, did you just have one other wife?
0: Just one. Mm-hmm.
3: And did they all go to St. George?
0: So they were already in St. George when he took the second wife.
3: Oh, okay.
0: Because they went down there in 1861, and then he married the second wife in 1863.
3: Okay.
0: And they didn't live anywhere near each other, which is why I think Anne bore a lot of the responsibility for raising the children. They lived, I can't remember, I think it was like, pardon? Santa Clara. Yeah, the other wife lived in Santa Clara. And so I know he traveled back and forth a lot between the two wives. They, you know, sometimes they lived right next to each other in the houses, and that wasn't the case with him. And so, yeah, it was later that they married. Okay. Any other questions? Oh, mm-hmm.
4: Do you have any other anecdotes of how she raised her children, or what raised your great-great-grandmother, grandfather?
0: I'm trying to think. None that come to mind. It's hard to condense all of somebody's life in one bit. I don't know if any of my relatives who are here recall any particular things.
4: There's nothing that comes to mind. Did I read that she had helped take care of George Buchanan's wife one time, or are they totally?
0: Oh, somebody knows that story. I don't know that story. Do you mind sharing that? We can give you the microphone. It's always nice to have help from the audience.
1: Well, I read this story a few weeks ago, and I don't remember the details of her injury. I think something happened to her foot. She injured her foot, I think. And she told Anne that if she could make her well, she would give her a new dress.
0: Oh.
1: And I think she got the new dress.
0: Oh, that's a great story. I haven't heard that. Do you know where you read that? Where the source for that is?
1: Yes, it's in the Cannon Family Treasury.
0: Oh, okay.
1: That was published many years ago.
0: Awesome.
1: And so I think it's still available. I was trying to find out if it was still being published and available for purchase, and I think it is.
0: Oh, thank you so much for sharing that.
1: You're welcome.
0: Yeah, I would love to read more about that. I think, you know, we have a good problem with the canon line is that there's so much information. You know, some of my ancestors, I feel like there's hardly anything to learn about them. And I think we're the beneficiary with the canon line of almost too much information that you can't absorb it all or read it all. So thank you. I'll definitely have to read that. Thank you for sharing.
5: Book you were asking about, the canon history.
0: Oh, look.
5: There's a second edition out, and that edition is in softback and in hardback. $15 for soft, $25 for hard. And you can get online and get an S. Hunter canon out of Pleasant Grove, and he can work you up as many copies as you want, he says.
0: Oh, great. Thank you so much for sharing that.
6: I'm just wondering how many people here are part of Anne's family.
0: Oh, that's a good question. How many people here are part of Anne's family? If you want to raise your hand. Awesome, quite a few. And how many more than that are canons, related to the canons? So a few more, I think most of the audience, and probably a good chunk of Salt Lake in general. So Yeah, I'm constantly meeting cousins. Anytime you can make that canon connection with a lot of people, I think between the Cannons and the Woodburys, there's a lot out there. I had people call me and email me this week from literally all over the world, from Germany to Arizona in the last couple weeks, saying, I saw about your lecture, and I too am a descendant from Ann Cannon Woodbury, and I want to learn more about your lecture. So anyway, I think there's quite a few of us. I think we could probably talk for quite a long time about their family history. Yes, Scott.
6: Do you have an estimate of how many descendants Anne has?
0: You know, I was actually wondering about that as I was doing this research. I don't know. We should try to figure that out. Anybody have any idea or estimate, one of the other descendants who are here? I would love to figure that out, because I'm sure it's... Janelle.
7: At the dedication of the plaque in the Isle of Man where they used to live, I think it was about 10 years ago that they dedicated it, and it said on there that there was, I want to say, 50,000 descendants at that
0: time. Of George Cannon, the immigrant, probably?
7: Yes.
0: Okay, so yeah. Anne's father.
7: Yeah.
0: 50,000. 10 years ago. Yeah. Yeah. But that's probably a good estimate, because if you think about the seven children that they had, and then all the children that they had, I mean, when Anne alone had 10, and then George Q, I know, probably had 75 children. So yeah, I'm sure that there are quite a few. So thank you for sharing that. We'll up that at least a little bit more. Thanks, Janelle. Anybody else? Yeah.
8: So do we know the information, like the quotes from her journals, or did she write a life history later in life?
0: Good question, Julie. Actually, it was later in her life that she wrote down a lot of these reminiscences. And then my great-grandfather, Angus, in the 60s, typed them up and put them into a book. And that's what I have. And I actually don't know where the original books are. If anybody else does, I have been trying to track them down, nobody seems to know where those original books are. So I'm super grateful for my great-grandfather that he typed that, and that we at least have her words, if not in the original form. So if any of the other descendants ever finds out where those original books are, I would love to see them. Does anyone know, per chance? Okay, I don't know if they still exist. Like I've called libraries, I've posted messages on, you know, boards, on message boards and stuff, and have not been able to find those original books. So, it was later in her life that she was making a lot of those recollections, which I think is interesting, because you can kind of see in some of the stories that she chose to record, like the missed opportunity for her learning. You know, obviously that's something that wouldn't have been apparent necessarily to her for years to come, of just how much of a missed opportunity that was. And so I think it was interesting to get those recollections later on, because she could kind of, you know, remember them in the context of her life since then. So I wish she had kept a journal all the way along, but I think a lot of those pioneers, you know, when you're on the trail, you don't necessarily have paper and time to write it down. So I'm grateful that we at least have those, because I'm sure, like many of you, a lot of my ancestors I don't know very much about. They didn't leave much of a record. So I'm super grateful that I have what I do about Anne. Yeah, Louise. Yeah, and the microphone.
9: I was interested in the story of George Q. Was it George Q. Cannon that offered to teach her?
0: Uh-huh.
9: What was the age difference?
0: So he was first. She was born in 1832. I think he was born in 1827. So
9: okay,
0: 5 years.
9: There wasn't very much difference.
0: Mm-hmm.
9: So her father...
0: Because he was the oldest and she was third, so there was just one child in between them.
9: So her father was the one that made the death mass of Joseph and Hiram?
0: Uh-huh, yeah.
9: Okay, what vocation did her father have, or skills that he was able to do that? Do you know what his vocation was?
0: You know, I don't. Does anybody else know? A carpenter, maybe? The coffins.
9: He made the coffins too.
0: Anybody else have insight into that?
9: Well, I just wondered where he learned his skill to make the death mass.
0: Yeah. I'm not sure.
9: Okay.
0: Sorry. I should have come a lot more prepared for these hard questions. It's hard to know everything about somebody's life, so. Yeah.
10: Hi, I'm happy to hear about her. I have never heard about your ancestor, your grandmother. And I'm wondering if you developed this list of all of her life lessons on your own from doing all your research, or is this like little chapters out of the book?
0: Oh, no, this was just me. Yeah, these were just my personal lessons that I learned as I read her stories and learned more about her life, the things that I feel like I took away from the story. So, yeah, nothing official and not her words, they were mine.
10: This is a huge tribute to her that people really will learn from. It's really neat. Now, was she considered the matriarch of the family after her mother died? No, she was little on the ship.
0: She was only 8 years old.
10: So she
0: was really little.
10: Who raised the kids?
0: Mary Alice was like, because she was married. She was married quite early, and so I know she was a Lambert, and so I know that she helped raise a lot of the children as well. And so only Anne and George Q came with the Taylors west. So, and I think a lot of them came with the Lamberts. There was one more that came with the Taylors.
11: Three of them. The youngest was from
0: Oh, from George's second wife?
11: Born after he died.
0: Oh, okay.
10: So are you publishing?
0: I have no plans
10: to
0: do so.
10: Is she going to be in a chapter in Women of Faith?
0: Do you know what? I actually did submit it to Women of Faith, and they didn't have room for it.
10: Oh.
0: So it will not be in it. The first book has 50 stories, and they had to reduce. So they did initially accept it, actually, and then they decided to only publish 35 in the second edition, and so I got cut.
10: Well, you have a nice audience here, that's for sure.
0: I know. It actually won't be in the second edition of Women of Faith, but I tried. It's all you can do, I guess. So sorry about that. Somebody had to be cut. I guess it was us. Okay. Well, oh, yeah. Hang on just a second, Walt. Let me give you a microphone.
12: I actually saw those notebooks. Dad showed them to me.
0: Oh, this is my great uncle, so Angus's son.
12: Walter Woodbury. My father was Angus M., and he had the notebooks, and I remember seeing them. And he describes them very carefully, his little teeny notebooks.
13: You don't know what happened to them, huh?
12: No,
0: I wish we could find them. And we've had this conversation before when I've asked him if he knew where they were, and he didn't. So we know that they existed somewhere. I'm not making all this up, but.
12: Yeah, well, I testify that they did exist.
0: Thank you. Thank you. We have an eyewitness with us. You're all witnesses. So, I wish we could find them. I hope they're not buried in somebody's attic somewhere, but who knows? At least we have the words, and that's what matters. Thanks, Walt. Anybody else? Yes.
14: I just say that, you know, in the canon, there's a big section on in the canon family history treasury, and it says in here that it came from Frank B. Woodbury in preserving the handwritten journals, and of a grandson, Angus M. Woodbury, in preparing them for publication. So they basically copied from those booklets.
0: Yeah, so I think it's pretty reliable stuff. Okay. Well, thank you all so much for being here. I hope, whether you're a descendant of Anne or not, I hope that you learned something tonight about her and about her legacy. And I'm sure many of you have similar stories to share about your ancestors and their legacy of faith and commitment. But I know that me personally, when I hear these stories, it just deepens my resolve to be a better disciple of Jesus Christ and to personify all of these qualities that I so admire in other people, and it makes me that much more determined to apply these lessons in my own life as well. And I think, you know, that's the great benefit of learning from the past, because so many of their challenges, you know, as we look over the list of things that she taught me, you know, that her trials may be they may look a little different than ours, but the lessons that come out of the trials are the same. And we all need to learn those same lessons, whether we were pioneers or whether we live now. But I'm so grateful that we can have the ability to look back and learn from the past. So thank you all so much for being here.
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17: The gospel offers help to those who feel trapped by personal inadequacy and the day-to-day problems of living in harmony with the Spirit of the Lord. When we start to discover the Christ-centered roots of self-worth, we begin to see a more complete picture of our Heavenly Father. If we continually transfer the world's penchant for conditional acceptance to the character of God, we are likely to overemphasize His justice, missing His tender mercy altogether. The justice of God will condemn us in our sins and imperfections, but if we see only this side of our Father in Heaven's personality, we will find it difficult to break the cycles of low self-esteem and despair. On the other hand, if we balance God's justice with His mercy and pure love, we can start to claim what has always been our divine inheritance, the firm confidence that we are of worth and are watched over with care. Nancy Hansen sings her composition, When You Look in the Mirror.

A Latter-day Prophet of God, Gordon B. Hinckley, said, "Believe in yourself, my brothers and sisters. You are a child of God. You do have something of divinity within you. Believe in your capacity to do great and good things." Sam Payne sings, "Believe in Him."

You will experience your own adversity. None is exempt. You will suffer, be tempted, and make mistakes. You will learn for yourself what every hero or heroine has learned. Through overcoming challenges comes growth and strength. It is your reaction to adversity, not the adversity itself, that determines how your life story will develop. Catherine Nelson sings Broken Feathers.

Elder Neil A. Maxwell suggested that one way we can overcome feelings of inadequacy is to learn to distinguish more clearly between divine discontent and the devil's dissonance, between dissatisfaction with self and disdain for self. We need the first and must shun the second. When conscience calls to us from the next ridge, it is not solely to scold, but also to beckon. Sherry Call performs her song, How to Move a Mountain.

Our testimony comes by the gift and power of the Holy Ghost. The testimony received and carried within us enables us to hold a steady course in times of prosperity and to overcome doubt and fear in times of adversity. Justin Cash sings, If You Try.

Christ-like attributes are the basics. They are the fundamental principles that will create the wind beneath our wings. As we develop Christ-like attributes in our own lives, step by step, they will bear us up as on eagle's wings. Our faith in Jesus Christ will provide power and a strong forward thrust. Our unwavering and active hope will provide a powerful upward lift. Both faith and hope will carry us across oceans of temptations, over mountains of afflictions, and bring us safely back to our eternal home and destination. Julie de Azevedo sings, Wings.

Elder David B. Haight of the Quorum of the Twelve Apostles said, "We believe in you, and God expects the best from you. You must believe in yourself. Don't give in when the going is rough, for you are laying a foundation of a great work, and that great work is your life." Wanda Lindstrom performs, "If Only You Believe in Yourself."

All of the counsel in the Scriptures and from the brethren are words of hope. They reflect the love the Savior has for us and His desire that we succeed. There are no other ways to gain strength in our times of need. If we follow His counsel, we will find infinite strength during our struggles. Jenny Jordan Frogley sings, Anchor of My Soul.

0: If you're looking for good, you've found it. The Latter-day Saints Channel, a production of The Church of Jesus Christ of Latter-day Saints.
1: Peace in Jesus Christ. Recent messages from prophets and apostles. See what living prophets have taught recently on social media about the peace we can feel through Jesus Christ. In the October 2022 General Conference, President Russell M. Nelson spoke of the power of Jesus Christ to bring peace, hope, and rest into our lives. You can overcome the spiritually and emotionally exhausting plagues of the world, including arrogance, pride, anger, immorality, hatred, greed, jealousy, and fear. Despite the distractions and distortions that swirl around us, you can find true rest, meaning relief and peace, even amid your most vexing problems. Members of the First Presidency and the Quorum of the 12 Apostles have spoken in General Conference about how Jesus Christ can bring us peace, comfort, and rest. They have also shared messages about these topics on social media, including the following. Share the light of Jesus Christ. Because so many of us are struggling with the challenges of the past year and more, it can be difficult to know where we can turn for peace. I invite you to share the light of the Savior Jesus Christ with those around you. It is His light and His love that will heal our hearts during all of life's challenges. President Russell M. Nelson, Facebook, December 16, 2021. Follow Jesus Christ's teachings. We have all been dealing with dramatic and unexpected events. Amid such uncertainty, there is only one way to feel at peace, the real peace that passes all understanding. That peace is found in faith in the Lord Jesus Christ. On this Palm Sunday, I invite you to make this coming week truly holy by remembering not just the palms that were waved to honor the entrance of Jesus into Jerusalem, but by remembering the palms of His hands. After all that Jesus Christ did for you, I invite you to do something this week to follow His teachings. You might make your prayers more earnest. You could forgive someone or help a friend in need. You can start today on a new spiritual quest. President Russell M. Nelson, Facebook, March 28, 2021. Seek the joy that is eternal. We live in challenging times. Wars and rumors of wars, earthquakes, tornadoes, tsunamis, and the prospects of financial disasters. More important, values and standards honored for thousands of years are now being denied or cast aside. Selfishness is replacing service. Evil is being called good, and good is being called evil. Though men's hearts are failing them, you should take heart. There have always been challenging times. We, the generations of your predecessors, have survived serious challenges, and so will you. The answer to all of these challenges is the same as it has always been. We have a Savior, and He has taught us what we should do. These things I have spoken unto you, that in me ye might have peace. In the world ye shall have tribulation, but be of good cheer. I have overcome the world. John 16:33. The Book of Mormon teaches that the children of God exist that they might have joy, 2 Nephi 2:25. That great truth is fundamental to our philosophy of life. The kind of joy referred to in the Scriptures is not the happiness we experience in temporary rushes of pleasure. The joy we were created for is enduring. I believe that our greatest joy is found through the gospel of Jesus Christ, which explains our origin as spirits, the creation of the world, our purpose in mortality, and our destiny in eternity. Treasure and enlarge your family connections. Cherish and use your opportunities for creation in eternal marriage. And value your friendships and opportunities for learning and service. For those efforts can also lead to the joy that is eternal. President Dallin H. Oaks, Facebook, February 8, 2022. Trust in Heavenly Father and Jesus Christ. I wish to share a message with those of you who are young. I love you. I want to help you. These are times when we all need love, and its accompanying concern for others. How are you and your peers handling the many challenges you face? The personal threats and educational and economic effects of COVID-19 surely heighten everyone's anxiety. And as you know, anxiety on other subjects is also comparatively high among young people. Whatever the causes of large increases in anxiety and associated mental health diagnoses, our first line of defense is always our faith in the Lord Jesus Christ. We trust in His promises of peace and in the cleansing that His atonement makes possible. Instead of being swept along in the anxiety and fear that is characteristic of your generation, rely on the assurances of a loving Heavenly Father. Professional counseling also should accompany this process when appropriate. I encourage you to rely on the counsel of His loving Son, a Savior who has assured us that, "If ye are prepared, ye shall not fear." DNC 3830. President Dallin H. Oaks, Facebook, November 10, 2020. Keep the commandments. Even in this difficult time, the principles we as leaders of the church hope you will understand are the same fundamentals of faith in Jesus Christ and obedience to His gospel that we have always taught. As we are obedient to the commandments, the Lord has promised us, "My peace I give unto you, not as the world giveth, give I unto you. Let not your heart be troubled, neither let it be afraid." John 14:27. Peace and exaltation are the promised effects of keeping commandments and trusting in the Lord. The way forward is clear. Trust in the Lord with all thine heart, and lean not unto thine own understanding. In all thy ways acknowledge Him, and He shall direct thy paths. Proverbs 3, 5 and 6. President Dallin H. Oaks, Facebook, September 10, 2020. Serve one another. We live in a world of uncertainty, complexity, and confusion. The demands of everyday life can wear us down. I believe there is one simple but profound principle that can help us free ourselves from this tangled web of challenges to find peace of mind and happiness: service to one another. There are many small and simple ways and circumstances in which we can serve and love others at home, at church, and in our communities. Great things are wrought through simple and small acts of kindness and service. They will accumulate into a life filled with love for Heavenly Father, devotion to the work of Jesus Christ, and a sense of peace and joy each time we reach out to one another. President M. Russell Ballard, Facebook, September 1st, 2022. Turn to the Lord for belonging. The resurrection of our Savior Jesus Christ gives me and all who believe in His name eternal hope, despite the challenges we face in life. Like on that first Easter morning, we can awake to a new life in Christ, with new and marvelous possibilities and new realities as we turn to the Lord for belonging. President M. Russell Ballard, Facebook, April 17, 2022. Pray often. When things are in commotion, such as they are in our time today, the Lord wants us to turn to Him in prayer. I think often of those of you who are suffering, worried, afraid, or feeling alone. I assure each one of you that the Lord knows you, that He is aware of your concern and anguish, and that He loves you intimately, personally, deeply, and forever. Please pray often, and let your Father in heaven know the feelings of your heart. Each night when I pray, I ask the Lord to bless all who are burdened with grief, pain, loneliness, and sadness. I know that other church leaders echo that same prayer. Our hearts, individually and collectively, go out to you, and our prayers go to God in your behalf. Just as I extended a call for prayer at the October 2020 General Conference, I again echo that invitation today. No matter how you pray or to whom you pray, please exercise your faith, whatever your faith may be, and pray for your country and for your national leaders. There is nothing more important right now than the people of all nations praying for divine inspiration and guidance. President M. Russell Ballard, Facebook, May 6, 2021. Strive to follow Him. Above all else, I am grateful for the Lord Jesus Christ and His example to me. As we strive to follow Him and become His faithful disciples, we can find peace, joy, and happiness despite the worldly troubles that swirl around us. President M. Russell Ballard, Facebook, November 27, 2020. Ask for blessings and guidance. I know the power of prayer by my own experience. Recently, I was alone in my office. I had just gone through a medical procedure on my hand. It was black and blue, swollen, and it was painful. As I sat at my desk, I could not focus on important and critical matters because I was distracted by this pain. I knelt in prayer and asked the Lord to help me focus so I could accomplish my work. I stood and returned to the pile of papers on my desk. Almost immediately, clarity and focus came to my mind, and I was able to complete the pressing matters before me. The world's current chaotic situation may seem daunting as we consider the multitude of issues and challenges, but it is my fervent testimony that if we will pray and ask Heavenly Father for needed blessings and guidance, we will come to know how we can bless our families, neighbors, communities, and even the countries in which we live. President M. Russell Ballard, Facebook, October 26, 2020. Support one another. Life can be challenging, but as we support one another and as we rely on Jesus Christ, He will help us through life's trials. Elder Jeffrey R. Holland, Twitter, September 14, 2022. Turn to Jesus Christ. Studying the life of our Savior brings us closer to Him. I invite you to take the time to know the Prince of Peace, His birth, life, message, and resurrection. The more we learn of Him and follow His example, the more peace we can feel in tumultuous times. Elder Jeffrey R. Holland, Facebook, December 20th, 2021. Since General Conference, I have continued to ponder about how we can find godly comfort while we are in this mortal world. We see too much conflict, anger, and general incivility around us. Fortunately, the current generation has not had a third world war to fight, nor have we experienced a global economic crash like the one in 1929 leading to a Great Depression. We are, however, facing a kind of third world war that is not a fight to crush our enemies, but a conscription marshaling the children of God to care more about each other and to help heal the wounds we find in a conflicted world. The Great Depression we now face has less to do with the external loss of our savings and more to do with the internal loss of our self-confidence, with real deficits of faith and hope and charity all around us. But the instruments we need to create a brighter day and grow an economy of genuine goodness in society are abundantly provided for in the gospel of Jesus Christ. So in a world tossed with tempest and not comforted, as Jehovah said it would be, how do we find what He called the covenant of peace? We find it by turning to Him who said He would have mercy on us and with everlasting kindness would grant peace to our children. See Isaiah 54, verses 8, 10, 11, and 13. Elder Jeffrey R. Holland, Facebook, August 10, 2021. Practice peace in a personal way. In spite of frightful prophecies and unsettling scriptures declaring that peace would be taken from the earth generally, our own beloved Russell M. Nelson has taught that does not mean it has to be taken from us individually. So, let's try to practice peace in a personal way, applying the grace and healing balm of the atonement of the Lord Jesus Christ to ourselves and our families and all those we can reach around us. In the midst of us are many who struggle with any number of challenges, physical or emotional, social or financial, or a dozen other kinds of trouble. But many of these we are not strong enough to address in and of ourselves, for the peace we need is not the kind the world giveth, John 14:27. No, for the truly difficult problems, we need what the scriptures call the powers of heaven, DNC 121:36. In spite of betrayal and pain, mistreatment and cruelty, and bearing all the accumulated sins and sorrows of the human family, the Son of the living God looked down the long path of mortality, saw us this weekend, and said, "Peace I leave with you, my peace I give unto you, not as the world giveth, give I unto you. Let not your heart be troubled, neither let it be afraid." Elder Jeffrey R. Holland, Facebook, April 3, 2021. Place complete trust in Jesus Christ. My heart grieves for the painful loneliness and wearisome fears you may be experiencing at this time. However, because of the sacrifice of our beloved Redeemer, death has no sting, the grave has no victory, wrongs will be made right, and Satan has no lasting power. Weeping may endure for a night, but joy cometh in the morning. Psalm 30, verse 5. Christ's perfect, deep, and everlasting love gives us the confidence to press through our fears. Because of his glorious resurrection, we can place our complete trust in him, even through the most trying times. God is our refuge and strength, Psalm 46, verse 1. Be still and know that I am God, Psalm 46, verse 10. Elder Dieter F. Uchtdorf, Facebook, April 17, 2022. Come to know the Lord. Some of you may believe that Jesus Christ is the Son of God, and that he offered an infinite and eternal atoning sacrifice. But you may also believe that his atonement works for everybody else, but not you. You exercise faith in the Savior, but may not believe that all of his promised blessings are available to you or can operate in your life. I invite you to not only know about the Lord, but also come to know him. The Savior has admonished us to become as he is. We come to know the Lord as we seek, through the power of his atonement, to become like him. We come to know the Lord as we serve him and labor in his kingdom. We more fully come to know the Lord as we not only believe in him, but also believe him and his assurances. Believing him, accepting as true his power and promises, invites perspective, peace, and joy into our lives. His atonement is individual, it is personal, and it is for each of us. Elder David A. Bednar, Facebook, March 14th, 2021. Follow the Savior's light and example. On this beautiful Easter day, we reflect and rejoice in all the Savior has done for us. He gave his life as a vicarious atonement, overcoming death and providing redemption for all mankind. I promise that following his light and example will bring us more joy, happiness, and peace in this life than anything else. Elder Quentin L. Cook, Facebook, April 17, 2022. Have confidence in Jesus Christ. Rosanna and I were honored to speak recently with students at BYU Idaho. We spent some time discussing the concerns many young people have expressed about how you can feel confidence and peace about the future when the conditions of the world do not look that promising. I assure you that our confidence in our Savior Jesus Christ will strengthen us to continue moving forward in life despite the challenges we go through. Coming unto him does not tie us down or limit our freedom. Rather, it gives us reason for firm hope and provides a solid anchor to our souls, giving us a lasting inner peace that we need to live in these days and find rest in him. If we don't turn away from the light we receive from the Savior, we won't have a hollow feeling of emptiness in our lives, but a fullness that occupies the innermost chambers of our souls. It is through the Savior Jesus Christ and his healing atoning sacrifice that we are enabled to stand tall and strong, even in the face of adversity. The Savior's healing power fills our souls with peace, light, understanding, joy, and love. Elder Ulysses Suarez, Facebook, May 20th, 2021. Read by Scott Christopher.
2: We're glad you're with us on this Sunday. From the Church of Jesus Christ of Latter-day Saints, stay in tune all day with the Church of Jesus Christ of Latter-day Saints.
1: To Those Who Doubt, by Mindy Seelu, Church Magazines. What can we learn from those in the Scriptures who had moments of doubt? I used to think that having the gift of faith made me immune to doubts. But as the trials of life have gotten heavier, it's gotten harder for me to rely on that innate faith that I've always felt. And I've found myself struggling with faith, with motivation to keep my testimony strong, with wanting to devote time to God. After some enlightening conversations with friends, I've come to realize that I'm not alone. And with some help, I've also realized the not-so-secret answer to any doubt or question, Jesus Christ. The answer has always been coming closer to Him, and it always will be. Proof won't give you faith. It's normal for us to have questions. Sincere, inspired questions can help us receive precious personal revelation. But when those questions give way to doubts, when our questions turn from faith to fear, and from sincere to cynical, that's where we can start to lose our way. But we can learn from those in the Scriptures who faced doubts about how to overcome them. Let's start with the ultimate example of a doubter in the Scriptures, the Apostle Thomas. Thomas had been labeled Doubting Thomas because he questioned the reality of Jesus' return after his crucifixion. Even after his fellow disciples told him that they had seen the risen Lord, Thomas still said, "Except I shall see in his hands the print of the nails, and put my finger into the print of the nails, and thrust my hand into his side, I will not believe." John 20, verse 25. Yet when the Savior arrived and proved that he had been resurrected, he didn't shame Thomas for having doubted. He simply invited him to come to him. "Reach hither thy finger," he said, "and behold my hands, and reach hither thy hand, and thrust it into my side." He knew exactly how to respond to Thomas's specific doubts, and he resolved them instantly. The Savior invited Thomas to come closer to him with the invitation, "Be not faithless, but believing," from John 20, verse 27. Maybe you're the kind of person who really wants that kind of concrete proof too, but a wise friend once reminded me that proof won't give you faith. And the Savior doesn't ask us to track down proof. He asks us to simply believe. Because that's what faith is, the substance of things hoped for, the evidence of things not seen. It's not about having a perfect knowledge of things, but a hope of things which are true. You have to take the first step. The Apostle Nathanael was another example of experiencing doubt when his friend Philip told Nathanael that they had found the promised Messiah and that he was from Nazareth. Nathanael's comeback was, "Can there any good thing come out of Nazareth?" Whether his question was serious or sarcastic, it clearly showed that Nathanael had some serious reservations about the so-called Messiah. Philip's simple answer, "Come and see," was enough to entice Nathanael to come and learn for himself that Jesus really was the Son of God, the King of Israel. After his personal experience with the Savior, Nathanael's doubts were gone. And Christ promised him that he would see greater things than these, from John 1, verse 50, that would also prove that he truly was the Savior of the world. All it took was for Nathanael to take the first step and come and see for himself. As the distance between you and the Savior shrinks, your doubts will begin to shrink too. You can fuel your doubts or your faith. In the Book of Mormon, we read about Zeezrom,
3: who was way beyond doubting. In fact, he was a man who was expert in the devices of the devil. It's safe to say that he didn't believe in Jesus as our Savior. He didn't believe in God, period. His only goal was to make others doubt, too. But after his conversation with Amulek, something changed. His doubt-driven heart became open to the Spirit. He listened to the words of these prophets instead of people who didn't believe, and he began to inquire of Alma and Amulek diligently. He started to believe the words they had spoken about God, his Son, and repentance. He went from doubting to seeking answers to sincere questions. Zeezrom's belief in the power of Christ unto salvation and in the redemption of Christ saved him and healed him. When you find yourself doubting, who do you turn to? People who fuel your doubts or your faith? As President Russell M. Nelson has counseled us, take your questions to the Lord and to other faithful sources. Study with the desire to believe rather than with the hope that you can find a flaw in the fabric of a prophet's life or a discrepancy in the scriptures. Stop increasing your doubts by rehearsing them with other doubters. Allow the Lord to lead you on your journey of spiritual discovery. Look beyond your doubts to the Savior. Like me and Thomas, Nathaniel, and Zeezrom, you might struggle with sincere questions or even doubts. But remember the Savior's own directive. Look unto me in every thought. Doubt not, fear not. Doctrine and Covenants 6, verse 36. When we look beyond our doubts toward the Savior, that's when our doubts can begin to be swallowed up in our faith. As Elder Dieter F. Uchtdorf of the Quorum of the Twelve Apostles encouraged us to do, please first doubt your doubts before you doubt your faith. We must never allow doubt to hold us prisoner and keep us from the divine love, peace, and gifts that come through faith in the Lord Jesus Christ. So, yes, I have doubts and questions. There are things I don't yet understand in the Lord's church. I've questioned God's love for me. And I've felt that I don't matter that much to him. But there's one thing that keeps me here. The Savior. His atoning sacrifice, his example, and his influence in my life are what keep me here. I truly believe that he established a church on earth and that it has been restored again through the prophet Joseph Smith. I trust God's living prophets. The peace I feel from living his gospel and the eternal perspective it offers me is something I would not want to live without. And as the world, including some of my own friends and family who once stood firm, grows further from faith and belief and closer to anger and doubt, I realign my focus on Jesus Christ. He is why I stay. Read by Scott Christopher.
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5: From the Conference Center in Salt Lake City, this is Conversations, featuring discussions with members of The Church of Jesus Christ of Latter-day Saints with a unique perspective or an interesting story. Today's conversation is with Elder Donald L. Hallstrom, a member of the Presidency of the 70 of the Church. Elder Hallstrom is joined by his wife, Diane. The host for this episode of Conversations is Sherry Dew. Sherry Dew is currently the president and CEO of Deseret Book Company and a former member of the Relief Society General Presidency of the Church.
6: Welcome. We are absolutely delighted today to welcome Elder Donald L. Hallstrom of the Presidency of the 70 and his wife, Sister Diane Hallstrom, to Conversations. For those who might not be familiar with the Church of Jesus Christ of Latter-day Saints, the Presidency of the 70 is one of the presiding councils of the Church. Elder and Sister Hallstrom, we are just thrilled that you would make time to have this conversation today. Thank you so much and welcome.
7: We're delighted to be here. Thank you.
6: Let me set the stage a little and provide a little bit of background, just a little bit about your lives, and we hope give some context to the conversation that we're going to have. Elder Hallstrom was named a member of the Presidency of the 70 in April of 2009. His initial call to serve as a general authority, which was actually to the first quorum of the 70, came in April of 2000. At the time of his call as a general authority, he was serving as an area authority 70 in the North America West area. From 2005 to 2009, Elder Hallstrom was a member of the Asia Area Presidency, headquartered in Hong Kong, and that means that the Hallstroms spent several years living in Hong Kong and traveling widely in that part of the world. From 2000 to 2003, he was in the Asia North area, and they lived in Tokyo for a period of time. At the time of his call to full-time church service, he was the president of the Hallstrom Group, which is a real estate consulting and appraisal organization based in Honolulu, Hawaii. He has held various professional designations and certifications and also has served as an expert witness in state and federal courts on numerous occasions. Elder Hallstrom served on many boards, including the executive board of the Aloha Council of the Boy Scouts of America. That sounds fun. The Aloha Council. I mean, who gets to claim that? And the President's Roundtable of BYU Hawaii. He was vice chairman of Hawaii Reserves, which manages the non-ecclesiastical church real estate in Hawaii. And he has also served on the National Advisory Council of the Boy Scouts of America. He's married to Diane Clifton, and they are the parents of four, and they are the grandparents of four. Now, Sister Diane Hallstrom was born in Edmonton, Alberta, Canada, a little ways away from Hawaii, both in terms of distance and temperature. And she was raised in Taber, Alberta. She met Elder Hallstrom while they were students at BYU, and then after growing up in Canada, they moved as newlyweds to Hawaii, where they lived most of their married life until they were called to full-time church service. Because of their time, their extended periods of time in Tokyo and Hong Kong, Diane has learned to enjoy new cultures and has been inspired by pioneer members of the church living all over the world. She has been actively involved in the PTA and the schools where her children have attended school, has served as a Young Women's President, a gospel doctrine teacher. I can say a little something about that because I happen to have the privilege of living in the ward, same ward as the Hallstroms, and for a period of time, Sister Hallstrom was a gospel doctrine teacher in our ward and was awesome. She's also served as an ordinance worker in the Hong Kong China Temple. She's an avid reader, enjoys a number of crafts, loves the scriptures, which I can also bear personal testimony to. And her greatest joys and fulfillment come from the blessings of being a wife, mother, grandmother, and homemaker. We're going to go back to the beginning in a minute and talk about your growing up years, but I think it's fun to contemplate how this boy from Hawaii and this girl from Canada got together. So could we just go right to that question? How did you find each other? And sometimes it's fun to ask the wife to tell the story first and then give the husband some rebuttal privileges if he needs them. And I'm supposed to say, because one of your daughters said, ask them about their first date. So somewhere, will one of you tell us about your first date?
7: Surely.
6: Sister Hallstrom, do you want to start?
8: Well, we met at BYU. It was my junior year and yours as well. He had just returned from his mission. But we actually met through a ward activity. And the activity was a little strange, a little different. We were having skits. My fellow roommates, we'd come up with this skit, and it had something to do with Canada. Hmm. And so we had performed this skit, and so it was shortly after that then that he called me, because I guess that's where we were first noticed with each other.
6: Okay, so you noticed him, he noticed you.
7: It was interesting because I had just 2 months prior returned from my mission to England. And I had spent a significant portion of my mission serving directly with my mission president. He was still in England because of his 3-year assignment and, of course, my 2-year assignment. And he had previously been a bishop in Bountiful. And he had arranged for me to go and speak at his home ward in Bountiful. To this day, I don't know why he did that, but he did. And I guess I'd been used to having a companion, so I thought I'd better take someone with me. And I met Diane in the way that she just described, and so I called her and asked her to go with me to Bountiful so that I could speak in this sacrament meeting there. And that was our first date, to go to this this meeting house there. And it began a wonderful courtship that was founded on, I think, a spiritual relationship almost first, because our first date was a spiritual date. And it was interesting because we've only been to that meeting house twice. On that occasion, and then 38 years later, when we went back to that same meeting house where I had the privilege of speaking at the funeral of my mission president. So we just went back a year or two ago to do that. So that's how we met and began that one, our wonderful relationship.
6: So let's think for a minute about all the young adults in the church, and for that matter in the world, but let's start with the young adults in the church for whom we have a great earnest desire for them to find companions. Do you have any counsel for them as they're looking for companions? As you think back about your own experience, what would you counsel them to do?
7: I think we had a traditional meeting at a church university, and many find opportunities like that and find companions, and others in the world today just have a more difficult time. And we have children that are married and children that are not, and so we have a sensitivity to that and pray daily not only for our daughters but for others in the world that have not found marriage companions as well. And I think it's a matter of being full of faith and not giving up and just doing everything one possibly can, but not being desperate, not stopping our lives, continuing to develop and progress in every appropriate way.
8: Yes, I think earnestly, always earnestly striving to find a companion, to not give up, but to definitely keep preparing yourself and being open and to many opportunities, perhaps unique opportunities in which you can meet someone. Sometimes we get a little complacent or we stop making an effort, and you just never know. It just takes one time, one meeting, one person, and so that's our hope as well, is that things will unfold, but to not give up, but just to keep trying, striving.
6: That's great counsel, and it can be hard to do. Let's go back. I think our listeners would be really interested because in both of your cases, there are some what seem to me to be unique circumstances about your upbringing. So, Elder Hallstrom, let's talk about you first. Number one, growing up in Hawaii, I mean, for most of us, we just know that we love to go to Hawaii and we think of it as a vacation place. But growing up there and living there, especially in the shadows of World War II, when you think about it, you were born just a few years after World War II ended, not that many years post Pearl Harbor. What did it feel like to grow up in Hawaii being born in the late 1940s?
7: Well, as always, it's hard to make comparisons because it's what you had.
6: Yeah.
7: But it was a wonderful upbringing. I, like everyone in Hawaii, grew up a minority. There are no majorities in Hawaii, so the rich multicultural atmosphere of Polynesians, Asians, Caucasians is just a wonderful environment, and that's just all that we knew.

0: those days. But it was a wonderful upbringing that really taught us to accept everyone as our friends, and ultimately, in the gospel terms, as brothers and sisters. In that time, Hawaii was developing rapidly after the war. It had not developed commercially to the extent that it is now. And in fact, I remember vividly when I was 10 years old and Hawaii became a state of the United States, because prior to that, it was a territory of the U.S., that the tallest building was 4 stories in height. And so we've seen that development of the islands to the very urbanized area of Honolulu, and seen the development in many ways. But that will be my greatest memory of growing up, is the multi-ethnic nature and my friends that were of every color and background and from various parts of the world that inspired me then and inspired me throughout my life.
1: Was there any fear? I mean, here there are a group of people that had been living in a peaceful, lovely island setting when planes start dropping bombs. So was there any residual fear?
0: I don't remember any as a young person. I think by the time that the war had ended 4 years when I was born, and I don't remember any overt fear. There was the confidence that the war was over and the United States was moving forward. And it was just a time of progress and a time of development on all fronts, including that of the church.
1: When you say that Honolulu didn't have any building over 4 stories, so I'm now picturing little places on the North Shore. I'm picturing Kahuku and Haleiwa and some of those. Is that what Honolulu looked like? It's just bigger?
0: Yes. Yes.
1: And I just have to ask, did you learn to surf? Did you grow up surfing? I mean, don't all kids grow up learning to surf?
0: I did.
1: And playing in the ocean?
0: I did, yes. That was an orientation that we had, and we did our share of surfing when we were young. And when we went away to school and missions and so forth, that was kind of the end of that era. But it was a fun part of growing up in Hawaii, absolutely.
1: Wonderful. Now let's talk about growing up in the frozen north. You were born in Edmonton, and my understanding is that you're adopted by wonderful parents, grew up in Tabor, which is in southern Alberta, as opposed to Edmonton, which is in northern Alberta. There are some great, really inspiring circumstances about your adoption. Would you share that with us?
2: I would love to. It was in 1951. My parents could not have children. So they had adopted 2.5 years earlier, and they had gotten a little boy. And so because adoptions were quite challenging in those days, my parents had immediately put in the papers to have another child, and they were hoping for a little girl. But 2.5 years had gone by, and nothing had been forthcoming. And so my father was aware of a Latter-day Saint who was serving in a government capacity in Edmonton, in the Alberta government. It was N. Eldon Tanner. But he was the Minister of Lands and Forests. And I'm not
1: Which
2: sure...
1: Which doesn't have a lot to do with adoption.
2: Not a lot to do with adoption. But my father was rather bold, I think. He did not know N. Eldon Tanner. He just knew that he was a member of the church. He wrote him a letter and told him of their circumstances and asked him if he could look into the matter of why they had not received a little girl, or a child, I guess. And it was just a few weeks later, and Eldon Tanner wrote my parents back and said that he indeed did look into it, and that there was a baby girl that was at the University Hospital in Edmonton who was 3 weeks old and was waiting to be adopted by someone, and she was theirs if they wanted her. My parents immediately said that yes, that they did want her. And so it was their first airplane ride, for my mother. And they flew to Edmonton in a snowstorm and picked me up. And the unique thing was is that coming back as well on the airplane, Gracie Fields, she was a famous singer from England. She was on the same airplane. And so I even have a little autograph of Gracie Fields.
1: Really? On that memorable flight?
2: But the most amazing thing for me is the connection with someone like N. Eldon Tanner, who was a busy man and I'm sure had many things

0: his life that he needed to take care of, and yet he took the opportunity and time to look into something that was near and dear to my parents' heart. And so that's how I came to our family.
1: And totally changed the course of your
0: life. It did. It allowed me to grow up in a home where the gospel of Jesus Christ was very evident and allowed me to gain a testimony and establish a great foundation in my life. So I'm very grateful for my father, his boldness, and for Alden Tanner, his kindness.
1: What a beautiful story. Making a decision to adopt or to give up a child for adoption can really be a difficult decision. Do you have counsel for couples that may be wondering about adoption and wondering if it's for them?
0: Of course, it's a personal decision, but it's life-changing. And if you truly believe in the gift of love that comes into your heart when you have this baby in your arms, you know, this is a gift that everyone can share in. As a mother myself, I began to truly appreciate the woman who gave birth to me and gave me up, because as I had children, I felt like how difficult that must have been, especially when you hold this brand new baby in your arms. And I think there's no greater love is given for a young woman who is giving up a baby so that this baby can be raised and nurtured in a home where there are two parents as opposed to being in a single family. I think that's a great gift that's given. There is no difference between how I felt about my parents and, of course, my birth mother. Birth mother recognizing that she was the woman who gave a great sacrifice on my behalf. And my parents are my parents, because they've raised me and loved me.
1: And when you think about the blessing of coming into a home where covenants had been made and where you could be sealed to them, it's just, how do you even describe that blessing or try to measure it? You can't even measure it. It's immeasurable. So
2: absolutely. And so often I think that the difficulty for a mother or parents to give up a child, The real question to be answered is what's best for the child. So often, I believe in those times, those parents and even extended family think in terms of what do we want. And I think if we could always think what's best for the child, then proper decisions can be made, even though it would be difficult.
1: Elder Hallstrom, how did your family end up in Hawaii?
2: My father was born in St. Anthony, Idaho. My mother in Salt Lake City. But my father's parents, with their two young children, moved to Salt Lake City when my father was young. He went to the University of Utah, graduated, and then was called as a missionary to Hawaii in 1940. The World War started in the Pacific, and he was there that day as a missionary. He was actually on Maui, but he saw enemy bombers flying overhead on their way to Oahu that morning. It was a Sunday morning, and he was at church in a little branch on Maui. And because he'd already graduated from the university, he stayed 3 full years as a missionary, and then in 1943 came back to Salt Lake. Of course, it was the middle of World War II, so he joined the Army and went to officer candidate school, graduated as a second lieutenant, and they shipped him back to Hawaii. I assume his background in the islands, he spoke fluent Hawaiian, which they did, especially on the neighbor islands in those days, may have influenced the decision of where to station him.
1: Sure.
2: He came back on leave in 1944 and married my mother in the Salt Lake Temple. They'd known each other at the University of Utah and intermittently after his mission and before he left again for Hawaii. And so they went back to Hawaii as a couple. They lived in a little tiny cottage in a section of Honolulu where they had to paint all of the windows black so that no light would show through in case enemy bombers again attempted to come back. And they finished the war in 1945. When the war concluded, they came back to Salt Lake, wondering what to do next. They lasted 9 months, not even a year, 9 months, and then
1: probably the winter.
2: Then went back to Hawaii, probably the winter.
1: One winter, probably.
2: And then went back and stayed. Both my parents have now passed away. My mother in 2001 and my father in 2009, but both in Hawaii, are buried in Hawaii, raised their family there, and most of their grandchildren were born in Hawaii as well. So my father, from the time of his mission to the time of his passing, it was nearly 70 years that he had been in the islands. He saw a significant amount of change in every way, and
1: my goodness,
2: and was. But we've always felt very blessed as a family for the roots that we've had there and the blessing it has been to grow up in the islands.
1: So the span of his experience in Hawaii really went from 1940 when he first went,
2: correct,
1: till 2009 when he passed away,
2: correct.
1: Oh, it's his whole life,
2: yes.
1: Really. It's his whole adult life,
2: correct.
1: Would you share with us one thing that, in both of your cases, your parents taught you that you think dramatically or very visibly affected the course of your life? Sister Hallstrom, do you want to go first?
0: As I look back on life with my parents and those first 18 years before I left to go to school, I think the thing that comes to my mind the most is the consistency of their devotion. We always had family prayer. We always had family home evening. I was always aware of my mother and my father praying together. And this was really significant to me in these later years, is when my father was paralyzed and could no longer kneel. And when I would come home and visit and stay with them, I would venture out, and oftentimes I would always see my mother standing beside him in his wheelchair with her arm around his shoulder as they had their prayers together. So this has been something that has been very important to them. My dad's quiet acts of service, in terms of always being aware of the widow or the individual who needed a helping hand, without any fanfare, going forth and serving and finding out later through the years how many individuals he actually had helped that I had no idea that he, you know, was that involved in their lives, or that he was that aware. So I'm grateful for that foundation, because it's important to me as an adult and as a mother, young mother, and now as a grandmother, to see that same kind of devotion to prayer and consistency to the Lord in our lives.
2: I might add that he just passed away a couple of months ago, and it was a great privilege for all of our family to go to southern Alberta, to the little town of Tabor, and to participate in his funeral, and for me to preside at and speak at his funeral. He was a wonderful, wonderful man of integrity and courage, and a great blessing to our family.
1: So they were models of great, consistent, perpetual devotion.
0: Yeah.
1: And really living the gospel and
2: absolutely
1: demonstrating in what they did.
2: Absolutely.
1: Yeah, what a wonderful heritage.
2: Yes. My parents, my father, I think, leading the way, had a great desire for us to be successful, meaning in all aspects of our life, academically, professionally. Certainly, there was the focus on just absolutely elevating ourselves and doing the best that was possible. However, it was clear from my earliest memory and through his entire life that all of those things were important only insofar as they were built on the foundation of righteousness, the foundation of being true to the covenants that we've made. And there was never a compromise relative to that aspect of his life. He was a man that, after he returned to Hawaii after the war, started with a little fledgling company and was in that with that same company as it developed into a major organization that he became the chairman and CEO of. But I never saw the world really have any significant influence on him. It was always based on the foundation of his relationship with the Lord and our commitment to his work here upon the earth, his church. And so it was just always clear where our highest priorities were. And that will be, I think, the greatest lesson that he will have ever given to me and to all of his posterity of what was really most important.
1: You both came from heritages of faith. Do you think that helped you recognize each other and find each other?
2: I think so.
1: I mean, probably.
2: I do. Absolutely.
1: Isn't that a marvelous blessing?
2: I do too.
1: What did you learn on your mission, Elder Hallstrom? What did you know when you came home that you didn't know when you left?
2: Well, I was called, again, a boy from Hawaii. And, you know, again, those days, you can think of 1949 and into the 50s. It was a pretty casual atmosphere. I never wore shoes, ever, except on Sunday to go to church.
1: School?
2: Junior high school. When you went to junior high school, you had to wear shoes. But elementary school, not at all. And
1: wow.
2: So it was a
0: he had tough feet.
2: So I grew up in that kind of wonderful atmosphere, although our parents taught us manners and how to live in appropriate circumstances. But then I was called on a mission to England, which was a big difference from the islands. And
1: big cultural difference.
2: Yes. That was 1969, and I think because of the influence that we just spoke of with my father, at the very outset of my mission, I remember having some very contemplative days of saying, this is a significant opportunity. Basically, don't blow it. Just absolutely make sure that you don't look back at the end of these 2 years with regret. And so with the example that we'd seen from my parents, we just did everything we could during that period of time, and my mission changed my life. The building blocks, of course, had been given to me by my parents, but that was the time of really building my own structure spiritually, and it was a blessed time of consecration and feeling moved and directed by the Spirit. And after my parents, I owe a significant debt of gratitude to my beloved mission president who helped me during that period of time. So it was that consistency of priority and again establishing who I really was. And I think that experience is what led to that first date that we had back to my missions experience, if you will. And and so it laid a foundation for our courtship to be really spiritually based, and the other necessary aspects of relationship built on top of that. And I think that's carried through our whole relationship.
1: Do you think that when you came home from your mission that you had a different view of what your life was going to be than you had when you went on your mission?
2: It was a matured view because it really focused me on things that were meaningful, meaning marriage, career, family. I wasn't a child anymore. And absolutely, it changed me in profound ways, for which I will always be grateful.
1: So you come home from your mission. Fairly soon, you meet Sister Hallstrom.
2: Yes.
1: And you, as a young couple, go to Hawaii, and you raise your family in Hawaii. So I'm trying to picture what that's like. A person who's a resident of Hawaii is constantly surrounded by all these confounded tourists, right? Who've come to party. To some degree or another. It's an island culture. So how did you do that? How did you deal with issues of modesty, for example? And how do you help your children say, no, we actually live here. You really do have to go to school. You really do need to get good grades. It isn't a party for us every day, right, like it is for all these other people we're surrounded by. What does that feel like, raising a young family?
0: It was a marvelous experience. I remember the first time that I came to the islands, I was a little overwhelmed, thinking, how could anything be as good as Tabor? And because of the people that were in Tabor, and I soon found out that they're wonderful people everywhere as my outlook matured. The community of saints in Hawaii, they're marvelous. They are nurturing. They are loving. When we talk about this aloha spirit, it's a living thing. And you are embraced in that aloha feeling, that feeling of love. We had certain expectations within the gospel standards. That was what we were, that's what we did. So in our community, it wasn't a Waikiki community. It was a Latter-day Saint home that we brought our children up in. And That was just things that we did and expectations that we had that were gospel-oriented and gospel standards. We had an interesting experience when our oldest daughter, Erin, was a junior in high school. She and her cousin were the same age and were the only two Latter-day Saints in their class of, I don't know, over 400 students. Mm-hmm. It was a large class. Mm-hmm. This was a religious-based school initially, but they had decided to hold a prom on Sunday.
1: Hmm. Wow.
0: And this, you know, a junior prom is kind of a significant event.
1: And, yeah.
0: And it was interesting. Both she and her cousin came to a decision on their own, but based on church standards and how they had been raised, that this would not be an appropriate activity for them to do on a Sunday. And so they elected not to go. Hmm. And a few weeks later, I think somehow, I'm not sure how it came about, I don't remember now, but the administration of the school became aware that two students of the junior class did not attend because of it was a religious-based decision that they would not do this on a Sunday. They then made the determination that they would not hold a junior prom again on a Sunday because if it would mean that there would be individuals who would not attend.
1: Wow.
0: We had wonderful experiences like that with our children growing up in Hawaii. It was a heavenly place to raise children. Mm.
2: I don't think it was as difficult as it might seem on the surface because the atmosphere that the tourists work under and what we as residents operate under were just two different worlds. Mm-hmm. It mixes for some who work in that industry and so forth, but it doesn't have a great influence. Oftentimes people perceive Hawaii based on their thinking of when they go there on vacation and think it's a laid back and mm-hmm. easy, because that's what they do mm-hmm. when they come. But obviously local residents have a very demanding lifestyle, as most people do. And so our children grew up with academic standards and my business responsibilities were extremely demanding. It's not a laid back culture from the standpoint mm-hmm. of the people
1: who live there
2: necessarily. Mm-hmm. It really, I think, is obviously unique in many ways, but not or extraordinarily challenging. The church in Hawaii is very established. Missionaries mm-hmm. first came in 1850, which is remarkable.
1: It is.
2: And so there is a very high, relatively speaking, percentage of Latter-day Saints to the population, mm-hmm. More so than any other state outside of probably the Idaho to northern Arizona mm-hmm. Corridor. Mm-hmm. But beyond that, there's a higher percentage there. Just on our island alone, I think there's now 12 stakes. So the church is very well established on Oahu. Exactly. So we were surrounded by that kind mm-hmm. of atmosphere. The Hawaii Temple, now known as the La'ie Hawaii Temple, was the first temple built outside the mm-hmm. state of Utah.
1: Mm-hmm. Imagine that.
2: For Kirtland and Nauvoo, of course. So that's how well-established the church is in the islands. And so that was obviously the center of our spiritual life and social life and blessed our family immensely.
1: You've launched us ahead to something I want to ask you about because I think Hawaii is fascinating. BYU Hawaii is fascinating to see. I mean, you can't travel anywhere along the Pacific Rim and you meet somebody who's serving as a stake president and invariably you say, well, tell me how you joined the church or how you, and they say, oh, I went to the Church College of Hawaii, then named a number mm-hmm. of years ago. Mm-hmm. This little rock in the middle of the Pacific seems to have an amazing effect and impact upon the greater church. It's like you say, missionaries went there early. Joseph F. Smith went when he was, 15 years old
2: right.
1: as this young boy, and
2: right.
1: there are all the stories about that. What do you think that's about? What do you think that's about that Hawaii actually is wired into our history in a really pronounced way?
2: I think it's prophetic of how it all began, which may seem obvious, but absolutely I've seen manifested in so many ways because Hawaii being a part of the United States, whether previously a territory or now a state, would have all of the blessings and benefits and stability of this country. And for all the reasons that we know the gospel was restored mm-hmm. in this land, Hawaii would have those benefits. And so it could mm-hmm. be the center, if you will, of the church for the Pacific and Asian Rim. And so I grew up on stories and examples that I witnessed of Latter-day Saints from throughout the Pacific, from throughout Asia, coming to Hawaii, selling everything that they had so that they could receive the blessings of the temple. Before we had the number of temples that we have scattered throughout the area now. And when we lived in Japan, we would meet some of the older members of the church in Japan, and they said, we went to the Hawaii temple in 1950-something or 1960-something, long before they had a temple. And that's where we really solidified our membership in the church. And so I think with that blessing, it was the center of the church for a significant part of the world. And we'll always have that benefit. And now with BYU Hawaii and the significant number of students that come from all of these different countries throughout that area and around the world, but mainly the Pacific and Asia, it continues to produce leaders, not only professionally, but more especially spiritually, that benefit their home countries. And it's just tremendous, tremendous blessing to the church as a whole.
1: No, it's remarkable to go on that little campus, and what do they have, 2,300 or 2,400 students who will come from 75 countries?
2: Yes, exactly.
1: Just amazing.
2: Yes.
1: Let's switch gears just a little bit. I know from personal experience, I've heard you both teach, I've heard you both speak, actually quite a few times.
2: Too many, maybe.
1: No, not enough for me. And I'm always not just edified, but instructed and taught and motivated to want to learn more. You're both superb teachers of the gospel, but teaching is really about what you know and what you feel more than it is style, from my point of view. So where did your love of learning about the gospel and the scriptures and the doctrines of the kingdom, how did that develop? Sister Hallstrom, do you want to start?
0: I can remember as a young child, my mother having never thrown anything away, particularly the magazine called The Improvement Era.
1: Remember it well.
0: I remember as a child being fascinated by what was contained within The Improvement Era and thumbing through that, which, of course, contained a lot of gospel-oriented messages as well as other things that were interesting, which led to me, I remember my first church book that I read. I was 11 years old. It was in my father's bookcase, and it was The Signs of the Times by Joseph Fielding Smith. It was a series of, I think, 10 lectures or something that he had given in the tabernacle. And that was my first church book that I read from cover to cover. And I'm assuming because of being a youth and being interested in the signs of the times or the end, that was probably one of the main motivations, but it was significant. Seminary, of course. I had marvelous seminary teachers who were loving and kind and who had great testimonies of the gospel. So that influenced me. For myself, though, I think where it really began to take a deep root for me was my first semester at BYU, where you have to take the required Book of Mormon. I remember getting a religion teacher that on the very first day of class, I remember walking into this room and the classroom was full. And here was the instructor at the front of the class, and he seemed to me old, white hair. And I thought in my immaturity, I thought, oh, gee, I didn't, you know, what is an old man going to teach me? how wrong I was. His name was Byron C. Doan, and he changed my life. I don't remember specific lessons. I just remember that my eyes were opened, and I think that's where I first really began to grasp the significance of the Book of Mormon in my life and with what he taught. And I loved him so much, and his effect was so profound on me that for the next semester, he was the first one that I went to get for my religion class. I wanted to make sure that I would able to have Byron C. Doan teach me for 122. That sort of was the beginning for me.
1: What a wonderful tribute to him, but also to the opportunity. I mean, that really speaks to what could happen in Institute.
0: Sure.
1: The equivalent of Institute. Really,
0: oh, it's wonderful. Definitely.
2: Yeah. I'd like to comment further about Diane. One of the great opportunities that she was given that has made a major difference in her life and in that of our family is when I was called as a stake president. I was in my mid-30s. We had a small family, young family, I should say, and our youngest was 18 months old. And it was a large stake, very demanding, very time-consuming. Mm-hmm. And so there's always the question of, well, what can the wife of the stake president do in their church service that is complementary to the demanding service of a stake mm-hmm. president husband? Certain individuals came to me almost reluctantly and said, well, do you think maybe we could have your wife serve as a seminary teacher? And now that's a demanding calling.
1: No kidding.
2: That is a demanding
1: daily
2: calling. Exactly. However, in the Lord's wisdom, this is early morning seminary.
1: Uh-huh.
2: That was the only time of day that I could really be supportive to her.
1: Uh-huh.
2: Throughout the days of work and the evenings of church service, it would have been difficult if she had a calling that took her out of the home uh-huh. weeknights, for an example, because that's where I was out of the home.
1: But early morning, you could still be
2: home. But early morning, I could be there. And I probably got up an hour earlier than I would have otherwise, which was a good thing, and took care of the children and got them up and ready for school. And she would get up at 4:30 every morning, get ready and go down to the church. And she'd be back home just before 7. And so when she pulled in, I'd pull out to work and she'd take the children to school. But I was able to get them all ready, and it was a wonderful time for me to have that experience with our children and be fully supportive to her in her church assignment. Again, in reflection, it was perfect.
1: Mm-hmm.
2: Not easy, but perfect. And so she taught for 7 years, early morning seminary,
0: eight years.
2: Thank you, sweetheart. And then after a period, was called to be the young women's president. And by that time, I'd been released, and I was a regional representative at the time, so I had more flexibility in helping her as a young woman's president. And then they called her back to teach seminary. They had a difficult class, I think, and with her experience, they taught her back. And
1: bring in the pro.
2: So she taught 3 more years until I was called as a general authority. She'd probably still be teaching other than that, but she had 11 years of early morning seminary, and that really solidified her doctrinal knowledge, uh-huh. her commitment to the scriptures, and her ability to teach, and it was a wonderful time, and I have such enormous respect for her for what she did in that period of time that, again, has blessed our family. She taught most of our children in seminary.
1: Mm. There's nothing that compares really to the daily drill of preparing to teach teenagers. That's pretty rigorous. Do you want to say anything about that? I mean, it is pretty rigorous spiritually.
0: Well, prior to me teaching early morning seminary, I had been teaching gospel doctrine. And so when they approached me with this calling, I thought, and I think I had done 8 years as a gospel doctrine teacher. And I thought, this is not going to be too hard. And so I remember I prepared for my first day of seminary. And actually, when I came in, I was teaching grades 9 through 12.
1: Mm-hmm.
0: And I had 35 students.
1: Mm.
0: And I had a mixed plate in terms of I had public school students, mm-hmm. private school students, all manner and levels of maturity. And I prepared.
1: And probably very multicultural.
0: Yes. Oh,
2: very.
0: Exceptionally. Mm-hmm. Yes. And I had prepared this. It was Doctrine and Covenants. And I had prepared this, planned my day where we would have introductions. We would, you know, get our manuals together. And then I would have a nice little 20-minute gospel doctrine-oriented overview of how exciting this year was going to be with the Doctrine and Covenants. And I remember we did the mundane things that needed to be done, and then it came time for me to do the gospel-oriented part. And it was probably within 6 minutes, the thing that I thought was going to take 20 minutes or more was completed. I was shocked that nobody wanted to answer questions or talk about. I realized, I went home and thought, I'm in trouble here, because teaching youth is a lot different than teaching adults. Adults seem to have this desire, this innate desire to comment and to discuss. Youth takes a little bit more, a little more effort, mm-hmm. a little more conjoint, a different approach. So it was a real learning experience.
2: But from there, she developed so well, and yet those young people still contact her, and still it's still a meaningful relationship that carries on to this day.
1: That's sweet, very sweet. Elder Hallstrom, you gave a very insightful General Conference address in April of 2010. I wonder if we could listen to a little clip from that, and then I'm going to ask you to comment on it.
2: If you feel you have been wronged by anyone, a family member, a friend, another member of the church, a church leader, a business associate, or by anything, the death of a loved one, health problems, a financial reversal, abuse, addictions, deal with the matter directly and with all the strength you have. Hold on thy way. Giving up is not an option. And without delay, turn to the Lord. Exercise all of the faith you have in Him. Let Him share your burden. Allow His grace to lighten your load. We are promised that we will suffer no manner of afflictions, save it were swallowed up in the joy of Christ. Never let an earthly circumstance disable you spiritually.
1: I love that. I love that teaching. And that statement, never let an earthly circumstance disable you spiritually. Wow. Would you say a little more about that? And really, both of you, maybe. Because there are so many things that can trip us up. So many earthly, temporal, temporary, but they don't feel temporary, and they feel pretty serious sometimes at the time. How do you do that?
2: They are in... My desire in that address was to give us the faith to turn to the Lord no matter what our circumstance may be. I gave the example of a circumstance I observed where a young couple had lost a baby in childbirth, and because of their challenges and the influences of extended family members, didn't turn to the Lord and turned away from Him. And it affected them and now generations to come. Perhaps that meant a lot to me because I saw in my own family a different result. I spoke earlier of my father. My grandparents had two children, my father being the oldest and a daughter. Their daughter was living in Salt Lake City, married in 1946. In 1951, she was expecting a child. Unbeknownst to her or the doctors or anyone at that time, she was to have twins. But tragically, she and the twins, all three of them, died in childbirth. But my grandparents, with their sorrow of losing their only daughter, mm-hmm. turned to the Lord. And in 1956, when my grandfather professionally retired, they moved to Hawaii because their only... posterity was my father and his family. And so we grew up with my grandparents and had some wonderful, magnificent experiences with them. Well, a number of decades later, my own parents went through a similar circumstance. Their youngest child, a daughter, was giving birth to her fourth child. And 10 days after that, she collapsed and died of a brain aneurysm, leaving four children, 10 days old to 8 years old. And again, through the sorrow of that, again, I saw my parents turn to the Lord, following the example that they'd seen from the earlier generation. And that was the example I used. But as you suggest, this is something that can affect us in so many ways. We live in a world that can cause us to forget who we really are. And so we sometimes think our circumstances here, whether it be health, whether it be financial reversal, whether it be a crisis of faith, whether it be someone in the church that disappoints us, whatever it may be, it would be easy for us in our emotions to blame people, to even blame the Lord, and to turn away from Him and to lose the most important thing that we have. And that was my hope and desire to even without understanding all the circumstances, to have us immediately turn to the Lord in faith.
0: I had a different experience that's had an impact on my life. When my father retired from the sugar factory in Tabor, he was helping out a potato farmer with his potato harvest. Mm-hmm. And my father was slammed against the back of a truck door that had sort of malfunctioned. Well, within over a period of about 2.5 years, he became paralyzed. Mm. So here I've seen my father, who had a desire to serve in the temple full time, had a desire to serve a mission, who had been active all of his life and now was confined to a wheelchair. Mm. And then several years down the road suffered an injury in one of his legs that ended up having to have a leg amputated. And watching him as he met this challenge, he did exactly what Don had said in his talk. He turned to the Lord. He was full of faith. He was forward moving. He never complained. And it was decided in his mind now, well, circumstances had changed in terms of how he was going to get about, but he was going to make the best with what he had. And he did. He lived he had a remarkably full life, doing many things that many people would have just said,
1: given up, maybe.
0: Given up.
2: And without any knowledge of computers, he learned how to use a computer so he could do family history research and to be one of the consultants that helps solve problems. And so his contribution turned to that, different than he ever anticipated, but that was his way to serve the Lord in using his full capacity to do so.
1: So the way to not let circumstances disable you spiritually is always to turn to the Lord.
0: Yes.
2: And to rely upon Him, because often He is the only source of comfort and peace.
0: Yeah, it's too frightening to think about going through a challenge without having the comfort of knowing that you can turn to our Heavenly Father. I just could not do that. And we have not done that. And we've had some challenges within our family with some health, serious health issues with some of our children. And that's really the only thing that brings you comfort and brings you a measure of peace is to know that we're in the Lord's hands and you have to turn to Him in order to, you may not fully understand why the situations are coming, but to know that you can do it with His help. You can get through it. You can do it, and not just hanging on or getting through it, but you can get through these things with a greater measure of faith and the ability to be better and to do better, I think.
1: And some joy along
0: yes,
1: the way.
0: Yes, for sure.
1: And some joy along
2: Absolutely.
1: The way.
0: Yeah.
1: We've been talking about the multicultural nature of Hawaii and the things you experienced. I mean, right down to your seminary class that must have been filled with kids from every imaginable Asian culture, Polynesian culture, and so forth. But the interesting thing is that has just continued in your lives in a pretty dramatic fashion because you've lived both in Tokyo and in Hong Kong. Now, particularly when you were in Hong Kong, my goodness, the area presidency based in Hong Kong is dealing with everything from Cambodia to Singapore to India to Pakistan. Talk to us about what you experienced both living there and what you learned, and then, of course, what you can tell us about the growth of the church in an area of the world that's still in pioneering phase in many, many areas.
2: Well, always, I think feel this to be one of the most significant parts of our lives. We lived 4 years in Hong Kong and the Asia area of the church, which is one of 26 geographical areas that the church is divided into for administrative purposes. But that one of 26 areas covers over one half the world's population. It includes 25 countries and territories, from Mongolia in the north to Indonesia in the south, from Taiwan in the east to Pakistan in the west, and covers the the most populous countries on earth, China being first, India being second, Indonesia being fourth, and then even small countries geographically with enormous populations, like the little sliver of Vietnam that, if you look on a map, is such a tiny looking country, has 85 million people, and so forth and so on. And it is the center of the non-Christian world. There is not a country in the area that has a heritage of Christianity, the great religious traditions of Islam, of Hinduism, Buddhism, have their roots and strength in those countries. So it is, as you say, the frontier of the church. There are some places that are more established relative to the gospel. Certainly the island of Taiwan has stakes throughout and has strength. Hong Kong does as well. Singapore has a stake. Bangkok, Thailand has a stake. And I was greatly privileged that just a few weeks before we returned to our current assignment at church headquarters to create the first stake in Ulaanbaatar, Mongolia. And we anticipate additional stakes in the coming years throughout the area. Among many memories, the one that I will always have is that wherever we would go in the area, we would find faithful Latter-day Saints. And these are people that I have such respect for because they have come out of other religious traditions and come out of circumstances that are very unlike what we have in the Western church. The faith that it takes for them to join the church is significant. Just to make a finer point to that, I sometimes marvel at the faith it would take just on this basis alone. I wonder what it would be like. Missionaries would knock on the doors of someone in a part of the United States and say, I want to testify to you that we have a prophet of God here upon the earth, and he's located in Islamabad, Pakistan, and to see if we would have the faith to even listen. And yet the reverse happens every day, where through missionaries and other circumstances, they say, we have a prophet of God upon the earth, and he's located in Salt Lake City, Utah. And they have the faith to listen. And then when the Spirit touches them, they're willing to change whatever it is in their life to conform to the gospel and to the commandments. And I'm just so inspired by the faith of these magnificent people who will become the pioneers not only for their families, but for other members. And in the Lord's time and in the Lord's way, we'll continue to see the gospel unfold in these countries.
1: It's staggering to think about in that one area there being half the world's population or more.
2: Yes.
1: So what is it going to take for the gospel of Jesus Christ to really go to every nation, kindred, tongue, and people? Because there are some places, significant places in that area, where we still can't proselyte.
2: That's correct. We have wonderful members of an area presidency there who have the assignment to, on behalf of the First Presidency in 12, to continue to open those borders. We have, as I think our audience would know, we honor the integrity of the church, that we do everything above board. We do nothing that's illegal, and there's many other organizations that do contra to that. We do everything we can and then exhibit patience, which it takes. We've been nurturing relationships in some countries in that area for 3 to 4 decades. And we see things unfolding in a miraculous way. And many things are happening in those countries. And we do our very best and rely on the Lord. And you quickly learn that it's His church and His work and His time. And we do our very best and then rely upon Him.
1: I actually was sitting in a chapel in Hong Kong when President Hinckley was there to dedicate the Hong Kong Temple. I vividly remember him making the statement that we go in the front door.
2: Right.
1: nothing's done in a corner is a way that he used to talk about it. But I remember him using the phrase, but we go forward with faith. We go forward with faith and in the Lord's timing, which is exactly what you've just said. Diane, what have you learned about being surrounded and living amongst in other cultures that are really marvelous cultures?
0: It's a blessing of being able to surround yourself with individuals from different cultures and from different backgrounds. I consider that to be a gift that has been given to me in my life. First, starting off, I think, by being able to live in Hawaii for 27 years and having that experience, but then having the additional experiences of Japan and then, of course, Hong Kong and through Hong Kong, mm-hmm. these other areas. The blessing of being able to meet, as you say, the pioneers of the church in that area and to witness of their faith and of the challenges that they face on a day-to-day basis, and yet not allowing that to discourage them, but to go forward in faith and joy. I have exhibited that in their lives, which has just, it has so impressed me. We've been in Christian colonies in Lahore and in Islamabad and
3: in Pakistan.
0: And seeing how our members live in these very challenging circumstances, it's heartbreaking. And yet, the joy that's found in their lives, on their faces, in their family circles, has truly humbled me in recognizing how little one needs in order to have the true joy that comes with having the gospel of Jesus Christ. When we were in Pakistan, I was standing on the side of, we had been visiting about 8 members in this colony, and I had come out and we were waiting for the van to come and pick us up, and I was standing by myself, and I looked up the road, and there was this woman that was walking down the road, and I just sort of glanced at her a few times, but as she got closer, we were probably within 25 feet, our eyes met. She seemed to be in her, maybe her 80s. But she had this smile on her face, and I found myself smiling at her. Now, she wasn't a member of the church. She was just, she was a Christian woman that lived in the colonies that we had just visited. And as she walked, our eyes locked, and she walked right up to me and came about halfway up to my chest, and she just wrapped her arms around me. And I wrapped my arms around her, and then she started speaking to me. Of course, I did not understand her, but I felt like what she was saying was that she loved me, and I found myself expressing love to her. We just hugged. That was a marvelous experience for me. How often does that happen? A stranger in the street walking up and just giving you a hug. That's the kind of individuals that you meet and that you find in these beautiful countries, where they are filled with love and with faith, particularly in trying circumstances that they live in.
1: You said that you gained an appreciation for how little actually that you actually have to have joy and find joy in the gospel. And it reminded me of a story I think you told in our sacrament meeting, Elder Hallstrom, about visiting the ger, a woman in a ger in Mongolia. Would you just share that experience?
2: Elder and Sister Nelson, Elder Nelson of the Quorum of the Twelve, were visiting, and we took them to Mongolia. And among the many meetings that were held, we went to visit some members. And so we visited a member sister who lived in a ger, which is a tent-like structure, remembering the history of Mongolia, where the people are nomadic and still to some degree are, but not quite like they used to be. These gers are portable, so they could pack them up and move to another pasture area for their animals. But now, especially in the city area, a lot of the gers are somewhat permanent, but they're the same architecture type of structure. But it was just a round tent-like structure that was maybe 10 to 12 feet in diameter, just one room, small. And she lived there with her daughter and son-in-law and their baby. And it was modest in every way. Again, with the freezing temperatures in Mongolia, that was that was a winter time that we were there. So it was probably during that week, 30 below zero. Mm. And there's a stove right in the middle, and we got into there, and she could have easily talked to us about what she didn't have. But all she wanted to talk to us about is what she did have. And her most precious possession that she came and pulled out and showed to us was the sealing certificate where she was sealed to her husband in the Hong Kong temple. Mm. And that was her most precious possession because it represented her family relationship with her husband and, of mm-hmm. course, with her children, that they were sealed. And what she was in essence saying to us, nothing else matters. Where many of us with a lot still worry about what we don't have. Mm-hmm. And she with a little was mm-hmm. only concerned about what she did have.
1: What an example. You're reminding me of an experience I had in Singapore, actually, traveling with an area president and listening to him talk to the saints there, and he talked to them about the distinction of their culture and the culture of the gospel, or the culture of righteousness. You gave a marvelous address, again in a general conference, speaking about the culture of righteousness. Let's just listen to a little clip from that, and then we'll ask you to comment on it.
4: Unwanted traditions are those which lead us away from performing holy ordinances and keeping sacred covenants. Our guide should be the doctrine taught by the scriptures and by the prophets. Traditions which devalue marriage and family, abase women, or do not recognize the majesty of their God-given roles, honor temporal success more than spiritual, or teach that reliance upon God is a weakness of character, all lead us away from eternal truths. Of all the traditions we should cultivate within ourselves and our families, a tradition of righteousness should be preeminent. Hallmarks of this tradition are an unwavering love for God and His only begotten Son, respect for prophets and priesthood power, a constant seeking of the Holy Spirit, and the discipline of discipleship, which transforms believing into doing. A tradition of righteousness sets a pattern for living which draws children closer to parents and both closer to God, and elevates obedience from a burden to a blessing.
1: How do you cultivate a culture of righteousness?
0: Well, I think, first of all, you within your own life, you have to come to a place where that is paramount for you personally. Then you go forward by consistently living it and teaching it and trying to become that within your life and blessing the lives of your family. And it's something that you can't ever become complacent in. It's something that is ongoing. I'm a different person today than I was 40 years ago. Thankfully, I can see a progression, I think, in my discipleship and my level of personal desires to be righteous. I'm not there yet. I still have a ways to go, but it's something that is important to me. And so therefore, you make decisions based on that importance. Mm-hmm.
2: I believe that was the first talk I gave in General Conference, mm-hmm. 6 months after I was called. It really was a reflection for me on growing up in Hawaii that is multicultural, going on a mission to England and the culture that I observed there, coming to Utah for my university education before and after my mission, and saw a unique culture here. Uh-huh. And at that time, having been assigned to the Asia North area, headquartered in Tokyo, but covering South Korea, North Korea, at that time Vladivostok, Russia, and really the contemplative situation of what is most important to people. And for some people, their culture, their earthly culture, was so much in their bones, it reflected in everything that they did. Mm-hmm. And they would have a hard time fully fully accepting the gospel culture because their earthly culture was predominant. And I think my desire to make that expression was, no matter where we live, that we come to understand the eternal nature of gospel culture and respect earthly culture, and insofar as the two do not conflict, we honor and enjoy earthly culture in every way, but if there's a conflict, that gospel culture takes priority. And to see people in the parts of Asia and throughout the world that we've seen that

0: certainly there's parts of our Western culture, many parts of our Western culture that is contrary to the gospel culture. Mm-hmm. And so for us, it's the same.
1: It's for all of us.
0: It's for all of us, exactly.
1: As we conclude today, any parting thought about the gospel?
2: The gospel of Jesus Christ has been the mainstay in my life. It has brought me comfort. It has brought me joy. It has brought me peace. I can't imagine living in this world that we have today with the many confusing voices that are out there to not have something as strong and as stable in my life as the gospel of Jesus Christ. I'm so grateful for living prophets. I'm grateful for the blessing of how it has, how individuals who have testimonies and who are faith-filled have taken time to nurture and to bless the lives of our children and our grandchildren. I'm grateful for individuals who continually bless my life today with their testimonies and with their desire to be a good person. I feel so blessed to belong to the Church of Jesus Christ of Latter-day Saints, where this gospel literally keeps me close to my Father in Heaven.
1: Thank you. Elder Hallstrom.
0: The church and the gospel have always had meaning in my life, and in the ways somewhat of which we talked about today, they've matured. My understanding, I think, has matured. I feel very blessed for coming up this next general conference to have been able to serve full-time for 12 years now, and to have traveled the world, and we now have the opportunity to travel in other locations around the entire world, and to see the gospel maturing in the heart of an individual and a family and a country. And it is a marvelous thing. It is never something I take for granted. I respect each individual who has the faith, the courage to change, to reconcile themselves with God. It is not easy, but it's worth it. I profoundly know that it's right and true, and we are blessed in every way when we focus upon the things of the eternity. I just feel blessed to associate with people that are seeking to do so.
1: Thank you for this treasured and rare experience. We're so grateful you would spend time with us today. Thank you. You've been listening to a conversation of the Presidency of the 70 and with his wife, Diane. We hope today that you've heard something that has blessed your life. Thanks for joining us.
3: 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Thank you for listening. 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
6: Chapter 21. Self-Restraint. The Mistletoe. This world is full of temptations and snares and booby traps for youth. They are the same rebellions and temptations of ages past, but today they manifest themselves in new forms. The car, with its privacy and mobility, has multiplied the possibilities of evil. The revolution on the campus has unleashed new demands for freedom from traditional moral restraint and limitation. Many youths have exhausted the pleasures that seemed to satisfy their predecessors, and now in their boredom they demand new experiences, new kicks, which often involve hazardous, immoral, indecent activities, bringing destruction to body and mind and soul. The so-called new morality is but the old immorality in a new setting, except perhaps less secretive, less restrained, less inhibited. Freedom of sex, freedom to drink and smoke, and freedom to rebel and destroy, all

0: come into the picture. Such evils as psychedelic drugs are taking their toll, and narcotics are introduced by dope pushers to unsuspecting youth. Mugging, brutality, and many other aberrations all come in turn supposedly to relieve boredom as new kicks. All these and more first fasten themselves like a leech and later become the tyrannical master. The simple experiment becomes a complex habit. The embryo becomes a giant. The little innovation becomes a dictator. And the person becomes a slave with a ring in his nose. The so-called freedom becomes abject serfdom. The great majority of our youth are stalwart and splendid, but evil is everywhere present, and the devil eager to tempt our finest youth. We are obligated to broadcast a warning to those who will listen. As an example of the increasing pressures on youth to fall prey to the sins of the world, Wallace Sterling, president of Leland Stanford University, said a few years ago, "A 5-year study of student development at Stanford has shown that for more than 3 out of 4 students, drinking is well established, even at the time they enter Stanford, and is apparently sanctioned by their peers, their parents, and society. Many fine young persons have been trapped by evil, little realizing that they are in danger, like standing on a crumbling ledge." My good friend Jim Smith told me a story something like this, quote, "Long years ago, when I was a little boy and rode the range with the men, tending the cattle and helping with the roundup, I used to look forward to the rest stop under the widespread branches of a most beautiful tree on Ash Creek. How we used to enjoy it and admire it with its uniform shape and its thick green foliage. How we came to look forward to it, depend on it, and almost love it as we came to think of it as our very own, having been planted there for our comfort and to satisfy our needs. Its green coolness was a haven of protection for the birds that made their nests in its branches and perched on the outer twigs for their chorus rehearsals. The cattle sought out its cool shade and the soft, pulverized ground under it for their afternoon relaxation. And we thirsty cowboys always made a stop to get a cool drink from the canteen and to stretch our tired, cramped limbs for a few moments as we rested from the hot summer Arizona sun. As we lay on the soft, cool earth on our backs and looked up into the tree, we saw high in one of the limbs a little sprig of mistletoe. It stood out in contrast from the grayer leafage of the tree and was not unattractive in its dark green dress with its little whitish berries. I imagined I could hear the gigantic tree saying to the little mistletoe, 'Ha, little friend, you are welcome to stay with me. In my strength I can easily spare you a little of my sap, which I create from the sun and air and the water under the creek bed. There is plenty for all, and you in your smallness can do me no harm.' Years later, when I was a man, I again came up Ash Creek, again driving cattle. Imagine my consternation and sadness to find the beautiful tree dry and dead, its long jagged branches reaching high like the bony fingers of a skeleton. Not even an uninhabited bird nest graced its forks, no cattle lazed under its branches, no foliage covered its grim nakedness, and no welcome was extended to traveler or cowboy to take shelter under its nude wretchedness. Already its limbs were being hacked away by woodcutters. The infinitely beautiful tree of my youth was now the ugliest tree on Ash Creek. In seeking for the cause of such devastation, I saw hanging from the limbs of the tree great clusters of mistletoe, the parasite of the tree. The translucent, gluttonous berries perhaps have been carried by a bird or the wind. The stickiness of the berry served to attach it to the tree limb or host plant until germination was complete, the little sprout always turning toward the point of attachment." Close quote. As I pondered this story, this thought came to me. How like the little mistletoe is the first cigarette or first drink? How like this predatory plant is the first lie or dishonest act? How like this parasitic growth is the first crime, the first immoral act? Who would ever dream that a sticky little white mistletoe berry would overpower and kill a huge, beautiful tree 1,000 times its size? A group of youth little dreamed that an insignificant bottle had the power finally to cripple or destroy the soul. It was for kicks, they said, that they took the liquor with them to the party. The sensations were not all pleasant the first time, but they felt they had proved they were mature and not chicken. Future parties and associations seemed to be weak without it. It came to be a regular thing, a lift from boredom, an escape from depressions, a hideout from problems. How could these young people know except through advice and counsel from others that the bottle was a demon, that it would become master, that, like the mistletoe, it would take over and bleed its host and make some of them alcoholics and would convince others that it was constantly needed? How could these youth know with their first drink that it would become a habit, a part of them? How could they believe the parasite would waste their much-needed money, break up their homes, rob themselves of self-respect, cause accidental deaths, create worlds of unhappiness, and even destroy the mighty soul? Neither the tree nor the little carrier bird could possibly know the waxy, sticky little mistletoe seed would kill the mighty ash tree. But the youth who begins to drink can know, if he listens, that eventual destruction and eternal loss face him if he lets this drinking become a habit that thwarts his spiritual development. For he is a child of God, created in his image, born of royal blood, and an heir to the kingdom if he is able to continue clean and worthy. I worked with such a person who, in his youth, laughed at the thought he might become involved beyond his powers. He scoffed at the suggestion that he was losing his power of resistance, was almost insulted at the suggestion that he was fast becoming a slave to a merciless, tyrannical master. But I heard him one day, in sober moments, curse himself and cry out, "What a waste of everything good! How senseless! How stupid!" I pondered again. How like the little mistletoe is the abominable practice of cheating, the first little dishonest act. I think of a young man who died in the gas chamber. He had stood tall like the tree on Ash Creek. He had been clean, honorable, and loved, but had become barren, desolate, and a menace to society, untrusted, unloved. It had begun with cheating, a little seductive vice no bigger than a mistletoe branch, no stickier than a mistletoe berry. Cheating was done in games and in school lessons. There were little inconsequential misappropriations followed by thefts, small and then larger, which finally ran into armed robberies, to deliberate killing, and to the gas chamber. Whoever said that sin was not fun? Whoever claimed that Lucifer was not handsome, persuasive, easy, friendly? Sin is attractive and desirable. Transgression wears elegant gowns and sparkling apparel. It is highly perfumed. It has attractive features, a soft voice. It is found in educated circles and sophisticated groups. It provides sweet and comfortable luxuries. Sin is easy and has a big company of pleasant companions. It promises immunity from restrictions, temporary freedoms. It can momentarily satisfy hunger, thirst, desire, urges, passions, wants, without immediately paying the price. But it begins tiny and grows to monumental proportions, drop by drop, inch by inch. It is doubtful if Cain had murder in his heart when the first jealous thought crossed his mind, when the first hate began to develop. But ounce by ounce, moment by moment, the little parasite developed to rob him of his strength, his balance, and his peace. The evil took over, and Cain, like the tree, changed his appearance, his attitudes, his life, and became a world wanderer, vicious and desolate. How like the first cigarette is the predatory mistletoe plant? Just on a sneaking dare, or to avoid a momentary embarrassment, or to be smart, or to be accepted by others, or for nebulous other foolish reasons, the first cigarette is often taken. Certainly, the novice has no idea of becoming a chain smoker or dying of lung cancer. Surely he can maintain control. There can be no habit, he assures himself. He is master. But time and habit and repetition take a terrible toll. A bird or the wind or other carrier transports the tiny berry to a tree. It sticks to the limb and grows to suck the life fluid from the tree, and eventually it leaves the giant dead and dry. The single cigarette multiplies from 1 to a dozen to 100, yes, to 1,000, to an almost uncontrollable habit. Can you quit? I asked a tobacco addict. Can you abandon the weed before you are hooked? The big man laughed. Of course, he replied, and said, as did the great tree on Ash Creek, figuratively say, Ah, little weed, I am not afraid of you. You are insignificant. I am strong. And then, years after, I heard him say in disgust, I cannot break the habit. It does me much harm. I am its slave. How stupid of me. How like the mistletoe is immorality. The killer plant starts with a sticky, sweet berry. Once rooted, it sticks and grows. A leaf, a branch, a plant. It never starts mature and full grown. It is always transplanted an infant. Nor does immorality begin in adultery or perversion. Those are full-grown plants. Little indiscretions are the berries. Indiscretions like sex thoughts, sex discussions, passionate kissing. The leaves and little twigs are masturbation and petting and such, growing with every exercise. The full-grown plant is sex looseness. It confounds, frustrates, and destroys like the parasite if it is not cut out and destroyed, for in time it robs the tree, bleeds its life, and leaves it barren and dry, and strangely enough, the parasite dies with its host. The small indiscretion seems powerless compared to the sturdy body, the strong mind, the sweet spirit of the youth who gives way to the first temptation. But years later, I see him once again, and what a change. The strong has become weak, the master the slave, his spiritual growth curtailed. He has isolated himself from the church with all its uplifting influences. Has he not suffered a kind of spiritual death, leaving him like the tree, a mere skeleton of what he might have been? If the first unrighteous act is never given root, and the mistletoe never permitted to lodge, the tree will grow to beautiful maturity, and the youthful life will grow toward God, our Father. May our youth and their forebears fortify themselves against the very inception of those insidious evils of the world that can overpower and destroy the soul.
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3: It's 1935. The world is amid the Great Depression. In Salt Lake City, Utah, a young stake president, Harold B. Lee, sits face-to-face with church president Heber J. Grant. President Grant asks for his opinion on providing relief for church members in need. The beginnings and growth of the church welfare system are next in Chapter 23, All That Is Necessary. This is Saints Volume 3, the podcast.
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5: And I'm James Perry.
4: Joining us today, we have Brian Cannon, a professor of history at Brigham Young University, and Jeff Anderson, an archivist in the Church History Department. Thank you both so much for being here today with us.
6: Happy to be here.
7: Glad to be here with you.
5: We'd love to start today by hearing your thoughts about why you think history has relevance in the world today, considering how quickly societies seem to be changing.
7: I remember this being a question with my work, you know, why history? And at the time, Tom Alexander, who was a professor at BYU, was in our department. So I went down to Tom and I said, Tom, why is history important? And he went off and talked about all these theoretical things. And I said, so just say I'm building a bridge. Why should I care? And he said something that I thought was really profound. He says, everything that goes into that bridge is made up of something someone did before. And so you have to build upon what you know and what you understand. And so it takes us to where we are. You look at, for example, World War II. Current events have a great bearing on what happened in World War II, because the way the world is laid out is the fallout from that event and other events. There's all sorts of events that have an impact on bringing us to where we are today.
5: Well, thank you so much. And I think for the church members who are perhaps reading Saints, this is a good opportunity for them to understand a little bit about how and why the church is the way it is today. Through reading the stories of some of the people we're going to talk about today, such as Harold B. Lee and the Church Welfare Program, these are things that didn't just come out of thin air. There are things that fed into them. So I'm excited for us to talk about some of these experiences.
4: Yes, that's such a great perspective. Well, to start out with, we read in the chapter that President Harold B. Lee sees himself as an inexperienced farm boy from a small town in Idaho. And I just love that description of himself. But what can you tell us about President Lee's personal history and how he came to be in Salt Lake City as a state president?
6: When Harold B. Lee returned from his mission in the early 1920s to the family farm in Idaho, the economy was not doing well. The agricultural economy in the Intermountain West was struggling. The prices of farm products were very low, and a lot of farm families had debts that they needed to repay. And so there were a lot of families leaving the farm, and it wasn't a good time for young men like President Lee to get into agriculture. President Lee had training as a school teacher and principal and had some experience doing that prior to his mission. And so he went to Salt Lake City, and the rest of his family, his parents and others, wound up following him to Salt Lake City also. And in Salt Lake, he enrolled at the University of Utah, and he obtained a teaching position in the public schools in the Salt Lake Valley. And that position as a teacher only paid him for part of the year. And as many school teachers over the decades have done, he had to find other jobs in the summertime to supplement his teaching income. So he did a variety of things in the summers. And one of the things that he began doing is sales. And he was good at sales. So his wife felt that perhaps he should explore other career opportunities. He had experimented with sales and was good at it. And so he became a full-time salesman working for a publishing company in the Salt Lake Valley in the late 1920s. And so that's what he was doing in the Salt Lake Valley until 1932, when he left that job to become a full-time commissioner for the city of Salt Lake.
5: Well, thank you for that introduction to President Lee's background and for the extra information as to how he came to be in Salt Lake. I'm curious, though, if either of you could tell us a little bit more about what he was like as an individual. Do we have any sense of what his personality or his temperament was, for example?
7: My sense is that he's really quite an organizer. He's sort of the father of the correlation program when he becomes a general authority. I get the sense that he's quite an organized man, and he's a person who's really good at those types of things, which plays into what he develops with the welfare program. What he has developed is a real genius organization that I think comes out of a mind that's a mind that organizes things, pulls things together and sets things straight and helps them work the way they should.
6: I think he's kind of the classic type A personality, extremely well organized, driven, industrious, hardworking, innovative. His daughters told stories about how he would come home from work and he would race upstairs and change his clothes really quickly and run out and mow the lawn as quickly as anyone has ever mown a lawn. And then someone would call and ask for a priesthood blessing, and he'd race in and put his suit back on and run over to somebody's house and give them a blessing. So just busy, busy all the time and driven.
4: That's amazing. I love knowing these extra things that we don't necessarily get from saints. So thank you for sharing. Well, jumping back to volume two, we read about the settlement of Utah and the establishment of Salt Lake City. And here we are now about 85 to 90 years later. And we were wondering if you could just share with us the condition of the state of Utah and its economy. What are the main sources of employment, and how is the state faring as the economy tried to recover from the Great Depression?
6: So the state's economy was heavily based on extractive industries, so agriculture and mining and industries that processed agricultural commodities and industries like smelters that were involved in processing mineral products. So it's a classic Intermountain West economy, very vulnerable to swings in the market, booms and busts in the market cycle. If you compare the economy in Utah to, say, the economy of California, which is much more diversified, Utah's economy was much more vulnerable to an economic depression. And that was reflected in exceptionally high rates of unemployment. So the national average is about a quarter of the workforce being unemployed, 20 to 25%. And in Utah, we're upwards of 33%, upwards of a third of the population was unemployed in the worst of the depression.
5: So obviously the valley's undergone a fairly significant transformation from what, how they found it when they arrived. So I wonder if we could talk about the calling of stake president for a moment. And we may have some leaders who are listening to the podcast who maybe are stake presidents, and I imagine maybe would be sweating under the collar a little bit of being asked to do something so significant as what President Lee is being asked to do. But how was it that President Lee was able to undertake such a large project in his stake, and what powers did a stake president have at this time?
7: They certainly have more, I think, than they do today. The stakes were a little bit more autonomous. They owned their own meeting houses. They employed custodians, for example, and were responsible to pay them on a payroll. So they would have more responsibility. A stake president would not have the responsibility of dealing with a family that came in with a problem. That's delegated to the bishop. But what he does have is he has bishops coming to him saying, here's what we've got, help us resolve this. And so I can see President Lee with a lot of bishops coming back and saying, we have these families who are really struggling. What are we going to do about this?
6: Yeah, well, you're absolutely right, Jeff, in the sense that bishops are coming, I'm sure, to him as stake president and pleading for help. His stake was worse hit than the state at large. You're talking about close to half of the breadwinners in the stake being unemployed. And how on earth are you going to be able to assist your members and ensure that they have food on the table and a roof over their head and clothing to wear? And I do know that stake presidents were able to work with the presiding bishop's office if they needed additional assistance. And if the presiding bishop couldn't help them, they could go to the first presidency. And there's one point in time where President Lee actually goes to the first presidency. This is long before the church welfare plan. And he says, we've been authorized to use tithing funds and fast offering funds, but it's not enough. And the presiding bishop isn't able to give us what we need. And the first presidency was supportive of what he and his counselors were trying to do in their stake. And they said, we're grateful that a stake presidency is so committed to serving the members of their stake and that they are trying to do this. And so whatever you need, if the church can provide it, will support and sustain you in that work. So they're not going rogue at all in what they're doing. They're working in tandem with general authorities, but they're doing all that they possibly can.
7: The church doesn't have unlimited resources. This is an era when there isn't a lot of wealth. They can offer support, but it's not unlimited in what they can do.
6: That's right. I mean, they're cutting the payrolls of church employees. I know here at BYU, faculty and staff, they had their salaries cut. They're trying to get rid of some of the old church academies. So Weber and Dixie and Snow, they're trying to turn those over to the state to try to reduce their financial outlay. The church wasn't as secure financially then as it is today.
4: Yeah, this was a particularly tough time, especially overcoming all these difficulties that you've described. So for the next question, we'd like to know from your research and from your understanding, what were some of the factors behind President Lee's success with welfare in the Pioneer Stake?
6: Well, I think vision is one thing. He also counseled closely with his counselors, with bishops in the stake, and with others. And so it was a collective effort. And there were other stake presidents who were doing similar types of things in the Granite Stake, for instance. I believe it may have been President Hinckley's father who was the stake president there for a while. They're doing similar types of things to try to support their members there. But one thing that was key in the success that President Lee experienced in the Pioneer Stake was that they sent people out to the outlying districts in Salt Lake Valley, and I believe coming down to Utah Valley also, maybe other places, talking to farmers and saying, could you possibly employ members of our stake in a stake effort to provide relief to members of our stake? And so with that type of initiative, they're able to identify work opportunities for some members, and they take their pay in farm produce, and a lot of that farm produce goes back to the stake, and the stake's able then to distribute that farm produce to members. So that, I think, is an important element, certainly not the only element, but an important element in Pioneer Stake success.
5: Well, thank you for that. It's interesting to get a better understanding of how the stakes were operating and the financial situation, because it sounds as if the church leadership are just very impressed with what President Lee has managed to accomplish. And I suppose this volume does deal with church finances in several places at the start of the book. You know, we talk about the financial crisis in the 1890s, and we might be confused or somewhat surprised, given the financial state, to see that the church doesn't want members to rely on government aid. They don't want members to become reliant, I suppose, on the state. But why were they concerned about that? Surely they would have been pleased to know that members would have had some money coming in and not just relying on the church.
7: It's the fear that is created in the human psyche if they're living off the dole, if they're getting something for nothing. My wife and I are just finished teaching a financial self-reliance class. And the self-reliance program that we have now is the notion is to get people on their feet and to earn a living by the sweat of your brow. And there's an understanding, I think, that came forward in the 30s as this is going on, that some people right now, they've lost their jobs and there's no jobs available. So we're going to get them on their feet as much as we can. But the more important piece, I think, is that we don't want our people to lose their self-sufficiency. That is such a crucial part of who we are and what the church advocates.
6: Yeah, you go way back to the early years in Utah and Brigham Young's strong emphasis on cutting the threads economically that bound the saints to the outside world. So the Latter-day Saints had a long tradition of trying to be as self-sufficient as possible. And this heavy intrusion of the federal government into what had historically been a neighbor-to-neighbor responsibility and a local government responsibility was alarming to members of the First Presidency. Initially, the church worked quite closely with the federal government in the New Deal era. And in fact, Relief Society presidents and bishops were involved in identifying people who needed federal assistance and in interviewing people for federal assistance. And that harmonious relationship began to break down when in some stakes and wards, perhaps because they were accustomed to doing this, bishops and Relief Society presidents began to advise recipients of welfare to begin attending church. So from the position of the government, that was an inappropriate request to be made if they were receiving aid from the government. On the church side of the equation, there were individuals who were serving missions for the church, married individuals, and their wives went to a government welfare worker and requested assistance. And the government welfare worker said, well, reveal all of your assets. And they said, well, I have a husband, but he's serving a mission for the church. And in some cases, these people were refused welfare. And this didn't set well with the church leadership. And so some tensions developed between government employees who were involved in the welfare state and church leaders and workers who were involved in providing welfare to the church through the Relief Society and the wards and so forth. So that's another factor that entered in to church leaders' concerns about, are the saints becoming too heavily reliant on government welfare? And at what cost?
4: I really love when they asked President Lee to make a proposal based on his experience with the Pioneer Stake. I love that the book included his experience receiving that revelation from Heavenly Father. And he was just asking for this guidance, saying, I can't do this. I need help. But when he made this proposal, President Grant was hesitant about it. Can you tell us, what was this hesitation toward this first proposal?
6: My partial answer is that there was some difference of opinion within the church leadership about the necessity of the church moving ahead aggressively in this area. So for a long time, the Relief Society president, Amy Brown Lyman, and the presiding bishop, Sylvester Q. Cannon, who worked most closely with Relief, were quite content with the relationship that had developed with New Deal agencies. And they didn't see as dire of a need as President J. Reuben Clark saw, for instance, or as President Grant perhaps saw, but I think particularly President Clark saw a great need for the church to do more. So President Grant was concerned that maybe ward and stake leaders aren't ready to get behind an aggressive, ambitious program such as what President Lee and his counselors had undertaken in the Pioneer Stake. And personalities enter in here. And so some individuals in the church saw what President Lee was doing. They said, he's a politician also now. He's a city commissioner. He's a climber. And he's just doing this partly to make a name for himself. He's ambitious. He's a go-getter. And is this appropriate? And so there were those concerns raised as well.
7: I think, Brian, there's something going on here in the United States at the time. The Roosevelt administration comes in with a lot of these programs that are troubling, I think, politically to a lot of people. There are folks who are very concerned about that. And this notion of keeping people off the dole really plays into that.
6: Yeah, there was a lot of support for Franklin D. Roosevelt and the New Deal here in Utah. He was very popular. And very popular among some bishops and stake presidents and other church leaders, and very unpopular among others. And so this was a divisive issue. So that also explains, I think, President Clark's desire for this program and President Grant's concern about, can we hold the church together if we move into this area, particularly if we're perceived as trying to supplant what the federal government's doing or trying to criticize what the federal government's doing. So as the church president, he wants to unify the church, not to make this such a divisive issue that the Spirit of the Lord won't attend the members in their efforts.
5: Well, I think that brings up a good point. I mean, one of the central planks of the plan is this assistance in exchange for labor aspect. A question I have is, how did the saints respond to this? Whereas in the government, they're essentially given some money, whereas the saints are being asked by the church to do some things in order to receive assistance. How did they respond to that?
6: There was a lot of enthusiasm among most welfare recipients, even if they were on government welfare, for working for their keep. And so there may well have been people who said, no, I want cash, I don't want commodities, and taken that approach. But many people wanted to work for what they were receiving. That was part of their work ethic. And so we know that tens of thousands of church members moved in the direction of the church welfare program and began receiving assistance that way and working for assistance, as opposed to staying on federal relief rolls. On the other hand, federal welfare rolls go up. The number of people on those rolls goes up in Utah, even after the welfare plan is instituted. So my sense is that things were so bad in Utah economically that people needed assistance wherever they could get it. And they were willing to work for that assistance. And in fairness to the New Deal, most of the New Deal relief by the time that the church program is announced is work relief. So people are paid in cash rather than commodities, but they're expected to do work. And Franklin D. Roosevelt was as fearful of the dole as President Grant was, actually. So I'm sure that there were people who were delighted to move off of government rolls and to receive assistance through their bishops and Relief Society presidents. And there may have been others who were opposed for any number of reasons. But the fact is that the number of people being assisted goes up, both people who are being assisted by the church and people who are being assisted by the government.
4: Yeah, I think the principle of self-reliance is something that a lot of people feel passionately about. I mean, you can feel it in your bones that you want to be self-reliant. And so I love that that is such a major principle with this whole program. I have a question about Bishop storehouses, because we read in volume one about Bishop Newell K. Whitney had a storehouse in the Newell K. Whitney store. And so I would love to talk about a comparison between those very early saints having that bishop storehouse as a resource versus now in this program's being implemented, what we're reading about, and then even today, how they're functioning.
6: Yeah, I've seen a photograph of a bishop storehouse in Salt Lake City from sometime around 1939, 1940. And it's a well-stocked store. There's food in that store. There's clothing in the store. I mean, it's not all being produced in a single stake, that you have different stakes engaging in different projects. They're using some of what they produce for their own stake members, but then the rest goes into that regional storehouse and becomes available then to assist other people.
7: Well, I think many wards had a church farm. In the day, I think they've sold most of those off now, but many wards for a time had little pieces of property and they grew hay or whatever. And I recall, you know, going to priesthood meeting and the elders quorum president would say, okay, you know, somebody needs to bale the hay, somebody needs to cut the hay, who can do that? Well, so-and-so has a swather and so-and-so has a hay baler, and we got a bunch of young men who are big, strong, and burly, and they can pick the bales up and load them on the wagon. That goes back to that work ethic and that community of, I'm loading hay on a wagon and that's going to probably go to a dairy farm and feed the cows, and the cows are going to produce milk for families that are struggling right now.
5: And the picture you've just given us there, Jeff, it's almost romantic, isn't it? You know, this idea of people coming together, working to provide for others who need help. And I mean, I imagine it was a lot of hard work and meant people giving up at their own time, but I do have a question about that, because this new program that's been instituted, it does sound like a lot of work, particularly for church leaders who are having to oversee and administer and organize and do all of this background support. I wonder if you could tell us about how this new system of welfare affected the church in the United States. What kind of an impact did it have?
6: I don't know a lot about the impact outside of Utah in those early years, but there were individuals who were employed full-time to do some of the administration of the welfare program. But most of the labor was donated labor. So what Jeff was describing from his own experience in working on the hay farm or whatever, most of the hours that are being put in are put in by people who are doing this as a free will offering. But it wasn't possible for all of that to be done in that fashion. And so some individuals did have to be hired to operate. When you have that big granary that's established there, it's constructed about 1940, just off of 6th South in Salt Lake. Those types of things, you have to have full-time people who were involved in managing things as well. I do know that the welfare program made people's lives better in terms of assisting the poor. I assume that that was the case in states across the nation. I know the Utah experience best, and definitely there, which is where most of the church membership resided at the time. It was a great blessing to people who needed financial assistance, and a great blessing also because it worked to preserve people's dignity. It also worked to try to place people on a self-sufficient basis. So one of the things that the welfare program entailed was vocational training. So people who were unskilled laborers could be placed in training programs and learn how to become a plumber or a carpenter or learn some other trade. The church for a time also had a resettlement program where loans would be provided so that farmers who were, say, tenant farmers, didn't have their own farmland, could purchase land and relocate on that land and pay back their loans. So there are those types of efforts as well, not to mention the Deseret Industries that we're familiar with that get started in the late 1930s. That also, when you go into retail, is going to require some volunteer service and then some full-time employment to manage.
4: Well, as we read about the beginnings of this program and how it was started, it would be interesting to have a better understanding of how it actually works today as a role of a bishop, a role of ward members. How does it work?
6: With my wife serving as a Relief Society president and with my serving in a bishopric where there have been members of the ward who have needed assistance and they've gone to the bishop and the bishop has worked with the Relief Society president and they look at what do you have and what do you need. The Relief Society president will fill out a food order. They're able to go then to a bishop's storehouse and obtain the commodities that they need. I've done service as restocking the shelves in the bishop's storehouse at various points in time. And it's very good, high quality products that are available there to provide assistance to people in need. And Relief Society presidents especially are also involved in providing some financial coaching for individuals in terms of money management. And so if you're running down and cashing your paycheck at a loan place, it's going to take a huge percentage as a commission from your paycheck. Or if you're writing checks and you don't have money in your account to cover the balance and the bank is assessing a fee each time you do that, some people just aren't aware of the implications of some of the decisions that they're making in desperation financially. And so there's a role to be played by Relief Society presidencies or others in the ward, Elders Quorum presidencies, in just helping people understand the financial literacy, the type of thing that Jeff was talking about with self-reliance class that he and his wife have been teaching. So that's another important component of welfare.
7: You know, I recall the stake sent out this general announcement years ago, and there'd been an earthquake in Nicaragua. So we went down to Welfare Square. This was after the store had closed. Went down to Welfare Square, and we took the shopping carts that you would use in the store, in the Welfare Square store, and we created an assembly line. And we ran the shopping carts down the row, and there were people standing on the sides, and they would put in 2 bags of beans, and they'd put in so much rice, and they would put in all these other commodities. And then you get to the end, there was somebody with tape to tape the box shut, and then somebody to take that box, I think they were loading 2 boxes per cart, something like that, and load it on a truck. And then the truck went off to an airplane, and that flew down to Nicaragua within 24 hours. You know, the church can just respond so quickly to things like that. There's so many incredible things that I think are children of this welfare program that President Lee developed.
5: Thank you both for your comments there. And I'm reminded of a point you made earlier, Jeff, about how this was about helping cultivate self-reliance. And we see that today. The church wants members to have that dignity that Brian mentioned earlier. They want to have that self-respect. But they obviously don't want to leave members high and dry. You know, they are there to help. And you know, as a leader of my congregation, you know, we're regularly encouraged. I had a letter this month saying, if there is someone in need, go out and help them. Whatever their circumstances in terms of their relationship to the church, or it doesn't matter whether they're a tithe payer, whether they are there in the pews on Sundays, we need to support and love and help these people. And I think what we see that President Lee started was a means whereby people could be helped more than just being fed for the day. It was about helping them to move out of the difficult circumstances they were in. And that, I think, is incredibly inspiring. It helps people be agents in their own lives, not just reliant on others.
4: And for our listeners, there's so much more in this chapter too that, of course, we can't touch on in a single episode. So we encourage you to visit the church history topics to learn more about the people and places and experiences you're reading about in Saints. Well, Jeff and Brian, thank you both for sharing those personal experiences or close experiences. I feel like that helps me have a better understanding of how the program works and should work to benefit people.
7: Thank you.
6: Thank you. It's been a pleasure.
5: Thank you for listening to this week's episode. We hope you enjoyed it. We hope you took away some new insights into this volume. And we would love to hear your thoughts, opinions, questions, and insights from this chapter of Saints. And you can email saintspodcast@churchofjesuschrist.org. It would be great to hear from you.

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2: Truly, my dear young friends, you are a chosen generation. I hope you will never forget it. I hope you will never take it for granted.
3: It is not by chance that you have been reserved to come to earth in this last dispensation of the fullness of times. Your birth has been foreordained in the eternities. You are youth of a noble birthright.
4: We must be vigilant in a world which has moved so far from that which is spiritual. It is essential that we reject anything that does not conform to our standards, refusing in the process to surrender that which we desire most, eternal life in the kingdom of God. The storms will still beat at our doors from time to time, for they are an inescapable part of our existence in mortality. We, however, will be far better equipped to deal with them, to learn from them, and to overcome them if we have the gospel at our core and the love of the Savior in our hearts. The prophet Isaiah declared, "The work of righteousness shall be peace." And the effect of righteousness, quietness and assurance forever.
5: Thank you for joining us today on For the Youth. I'm Perry Montoya. Today we're discussing how to discourage discouragement through a few key steps that can allow the Savior, His gospel, and His atonement to give you the strength you need to combat and endure depression. I'm hoping that for most of us listening today, we've all heard the parable of the wise and the foolish man as Jesus taught in the Sermon on the Mount. In particular, I know that most of the time we focus on the differences in that parable. One man built upon sand and another built upon the rock. And of course, that foolish man's house that was built upon the sand washed away, while that man who built upon the rock, his house stayed still. While that's a wonderful story, and we could talk much about that on another day, perhaps, I am interested in the similarities that come in this particular parable. As we read in Matthew chapter 7, verses 24 through 27, the Savior goes on to say that both of these men, in the first similarity would be, are building something. I know for a fact that you and I every day are building. And that as we move toward whatever our ultimate destination would be, and hopefully eternal life with our Heavenly Father, you and I experience that feeling of building something. I've heard it wisely said before that even some individuals think to themselves, well, I'm not going to decide, so I don't have to make a choice. And yet we know that choosing not to decide is still making a choice. The similarities in the story come further than just building something, each of them, but also come in the rains and the winds and the floods that come to each of those individuals. Rains and winds definitely come to each of us in our lives. I know as a younger man, as my family moved various times and I had an opportunity to have changes, I knew for a fact that change was a part of life and that trials were going to come. Indeed, some of the changes in life might have felt like floodwaters overflowing. A period of time when my parents were divorcing, when we'd moved from California to Utah, I was grateful for the opportunity to have good people around me and have the gospel be the strength in my life. And I think today, as we discuss together, those items of the gospel that are necessary to bring us back to our Heavenly Father in the midst of those trials, though there are going to be rains and winds and floods, you and I can indeed discourage that discouragement in our lives and get through those depressive times if we will but pay attention to that gospel that is brought to us by the Savior. There are, of course, several scriptural examples of individuals who weathered the rains and the winds and the floods. One of my favorites is the prophet Joseph Smith. If you go to section 121 of the Doctrine and Covenants, you can read where Joseph Smith, having been imprisoned in Liberty Jail for quite some time and previous to that, other imprisonments and other trials in his life, feels to call to our Heavenly Father and plead to Him in his moment of need. Notice his willingness and his desire to turn to the God of heaven as he knows that he will get him through those rains and winds and floods. Listen to his words. O God, where art thou? And where is the pavilion that covereth thy hiding place? How long shall thy hand be stayed, and thine eye, yea, thy pure eye, behold from the eternal heavens the wrongs of thy people and of thy servants, and thine ear be penetrated with their cries? O Lord, how long shall they suffer these wrongs and unlawful oppressions before thine heart shall be softened toward them, and thy bowels be moved with compassion toward them? You can hear the pleading of that prophet, and most wonderfully, not just for himself, but more importantly for the saints that are going through their own trials. We also could turn to the life of the Savior as we turn to Mark chapter 14, verse 33, and hear a small portion of what the Savior's load might have been at that time. In Mark 14, 33, it says that Jesus, quote, began to be sore amazed and to be very heavy. If you notice the footnote to Mark 14, 33, that reads to be depressed, to be dejected and in anguish. The stories of the prophet Joseph Smith and of the Savior certainly tell us that they were not immune to depression and not immune to the struggles of this life. But I know, without any question, that the Spirit will help us to avoid those dips in happiness. Now, it might be good at this point to just parenthetically say this. A clinical depression where somebody truly has been diagnosed with depression is something that would need to be addressed with your parents, with your priesthood leaders, and perhaps even with a clinical specialist. But today, as we discover some items that have been given to us by a general authority, some things that we can do to help get through those times of dips in happiness, of depression, of discouragement, I know without any question, you and I will place ourselves in the stream of the Spirit to understand what we need to do to be helped in our hardest of times. A wonderful general authority, Elder Gene R. Cook, has given an address to LDS Business College, and then later, January of 2003, that address was reprinted in the New Era. Might be good for you and I to look that up on another time and read it entirely. The talk was called How to Discourage Discouragement, and it was in the New Era, January of 2003. In his talk, Elder Cook gives 8 key ways that will help welcome the Spirit and chase away the gloom that you and I might experience. Certainly, there are more than 8 ways to dispel gloom and to chase away those feelings of discouragement and depression. But I love Elder Cook's 8 ways, and I've used them and put them through the test in the last more than a dozen years through many seminary classes of inviting the Spirit by these 8 ways. And today, as we go over those 8 ways together, I know without any question, these 8 ways do bring the Spirit quickly to lives, indeed to my life and to the lives of those that I have been with for many years in a teaching setting. And I promise that they will be ones that will help you and I to chase away discouragement and depression. The first of which is prayer. I love the Bible Dictionary reference on prayer. In particular, there's one paragraph that reads, "As soon as we learn the true relationship in which we stand toward God, namely, God is our Father and we are His children, then at once prayer becomes natural and instinctive on our part. Many of the so-called difficulties about prayer arise from forgetting this relationship." And then listen to these words. "Prayer is the act by which the will of the Father and the will of the child are brought into correspondence with each other. The object of prayer is not to change the will of God, but to secure for ourselves and for others blessings that God is already willing to grant, but that are made conditional on our asking for them." What a great concept to begin as we address the 8 issues from Elder Cook's talk. Prayer is the focus of not us trying to change the fact that we've gone through trials in our life, but more importantly, it's the will of the Father on our behalf. What a great way to begin Elder Cook's 8 ways to dispel that gloom. Our will is not what's most important. It's the will of the Father and our bringing ourselves in line with His will. And so, wouldn't each one of us quickly want to chase away all the trials that we experience in this life? And yet, as we pray to our Heavenly Father, we recognize that it is His will for our growth and our learning and our understanding in this life that are most important. I love looking at the life of the Savior as it comes to prayer. Notice how many times in the last week of the Savior's life, He was quickly turning to the focus on prayer. In John chapter 17, we have the great intercessory prayer where right before Jesus and His apostles enter into Gethsemane, He intercedes for all and prays for all. I love in Mark chapter 14 where the Savior, it says, prayed to His Abba. Elder Holland has taught us that means Papa or Daddy. I also love even the references on the cross as the Savior in Golgotha. Three of the seven statements we have recorded from the cross show him addressing his Father. When he said, "Father, forgive them, for they know not what they do." And also, my God, why hast thou forsaken me?" And finally, "Father, into thy hands I commend my spirit." Let us never forget those often printed words in Scripture, "Ask and you shall receive,

0: Scriptures. Listen to the following quote by Elder Richard G. Scott from a recent conference address on the focus of Scriptures and how they'll get us through our trials of our day.
1: Our Father in heaven understood that for us to make the desired progress during our mortal probation, we would need to face difficult challenges. Some of these would be almost overpowering. He provided tools to help us be successful in our mortal probation. One set of those tools is the Scriptures. Throughout the ages, Father in heaven has inspired select men and women to find, through the guidance of the Holy Ghost, solutions to life's most perplexing problems. He's inspired those authorized servants to record those solutions as a type of handbook for those of his children who have faith in his plan of happiness and in his beloved Son, Jesus Christ. We have ready access to this guidance through the treasure we call the Standard Works, that is, the Old and New Testaments, the Book of Mormon, the Doctrine and Covenants, and, of course, the Pearl of Great Price.
0: I love it as stated by King Benjamin in Mosiah chapter 1. Listen to his words and what he talks about of the importance of reading Scriptures. King Benjamin pulls his sons together and gives them these key words of counsel on making Scripture study a part of who we are and what we do. In Mosiah chapter 1, verse 3, King Benjamin says this. About partway through the verse, he says, "My sons, I would that you should remember that were it not for these plates, which contain these records and these commandments, we must have suffered in ignorance, even at this present time, not knowing the mysteries of God." Is it possible that there are those in the listening audience today that are struggling, or as King Benjamin said, suffering in ignorance because they haven't picked up these plates and read them? I boldly testify that studying Scriptures will be what will help us not suffer in ignorance, but help our sufferings be to our benefit. King Benjamin later goes on in the next following couple of verses and testifies to his children also a couple of amazing statements. Listen to a couple of these. In verse 4, he says, "For it were not possible that our father Lehi could have remembered all these things, to have taught them to his children, except it were for the help of these plates. For he having been taught in the language of the Egyptians, therefore, he could read these engravings and teach them to his children, that thereby they could teach them to their children, and so fulfilling the commandments of God even down to this present time." Listen to what he says in verse 5. "I say to you, my sons, were it not for these things which have been kept and preserved by the hand of God, that we might read and understand of his mysteries, and have his commandments always before our eyes, that even our fathers would have dwindled in unbelief, and we should have been likened to our brethren, the Lamanites." Did you hear what King Benjamin just said? He said even the very fathers of the Book of Mormon might have ended up like Lamanites, had they not had these words always before their eyes. I so testify that Scripture study is that very essential fact in conquering our discouragement and our depression. If ever you have found yourself in doubt and in wonder, or you've questioned those things that are of the faith of our fathers, please understand that King Benjamin taught his sons that even the very best of the best would have struggled had they not had these words always before their eyes. I am grateful for Scripture study and add my testimony to Elder Scott's testimony that you just heard, that truly Scriptures will get us through the hard times of our life if we will but study. The last verse I would read from you from King Benjamin to his sons is verse 7, and he says, "And now, my sons, I would that you should remember to search them diligently, that you may profit thereby." It's not a simple perusal of those pages, but a searching diligently. I once heard from a wise teacher, perhaps an anonymous thought, and it was this. If you were to be lost in the forest tomorrow, and your rescuers or would-be rescuers were to come looking for you, if they were to search for you as hard as you've searched in the Scriptures the last couple of days for answers, would they find you? I know without question, I would want them to search a little harder, and I too want to search, like King Benjamin says, a little bit more diligently, that I may profit thereby. The third of Elder Cook's key points is cleanliness. Listen to the words from his original talk as he read them. And I quote, "Be especially careful to keep yourself clean. One thing that can surely discourage you very quickly

0: is to get involved in some kind of sin. Be careful, because the devil is really anxious to get hold of someone about your age. He knows if he can corrupt you when you're young, that it will have great impact on you later, when you are a husband or wife, and upon your children. I love the words that are found in the opening of the For Strength of Youth pamphlet. In the First Presidency message that begins that pamphlet, the last paragraph reads this way: "We pray for each of you. May you keep your minds and bodies clean from the sins of the world, so you can do the great work that lies before you." I know without any question that Satan would have it that you and I would feel downtrodden and discouraged because of uncleanliness. But I also know that through the atonement of Jesus Christ, we are made clean. And I know that we have those, like you've heard in the For Strength of Youth pamphlet, in the First Presidency and others, that are rooting us on. The fourth of Elder Cook's eight is to testify. This one happens to be one that I often see youth struggle with. Youth and young adults seem to think at some point that they need to have this burning, strong, apostolic testimony in order to bear testimony. I worry about that sometimes, that we feel ourselves either unworthy or unable to say the words that are necessary to get across the message that's deep within our heart. As a young man, I remember in the mission field, in fact, when I was in the MTC, my mission companion in the MTC was a wonderful man, a man that taught me many things. And in the process of us learning a new language and learning the language of the gospel to teach to individuals, the day came for us to share our testimonies in Spanish, which was the language we were learning. My wonderful companion, at that moment, opened his mouth to share his testimony of a particular principle as found in the discussions, and no words came out. I must admit, at the beginning, I almost laughed, thinking, oh, this poor guy, he doesn't know what to say, and it's not coming out. And then in a quiet moment, I was able to listen, not with my ears, but with the Spirit, and I was able to feel this wonderful man's testimony come out. And I knew without any question, it didn't take eloquent testimony. It didn't take, in all cases, wonderful, strong, big syllable words. It took the ability to testify. I love a story that illustrates that well. It's the story of Brigham Young and the missionary that helped convert him to the gospel. His name was Eliezer Miller. Listen to the words that Brigham Young says about this young elder. He says, and I quote, "When I saw a man without eloquence or talents for public speaking, who could only say, 'I know by the power of the Holy Ghost that the Book of Mormon is true, that Joseph Smith is a prophet of the Lord,' the Holy Ghost proceeding from that individual illuminated my understanding, and light and glory and immortality were before me. I was encircled by them, filled with them, and I knew for myself that the testimony of the man was true. My own judgment, natural endowments, and education bowed to this simple but mighty testimony. It filled my system with light and my soul with joy. I testify to you, the youth of the church, that your testimonies truly do make a difference, and that your willingness to testify will not only help others, but will help get you out of any discouraging or depressing times that come forth in your life." The fifth of Elder Cook's eight steps to discouraging discouragement and helping you get through the times of depression are using the hymns of Zion. I love the hymns of the church. There is no time that you feel closer to other individuals, and I believe closer to the Spirit, than when singing with other individuals that truly are sharing, through the words of song, their testimony to their God. A few years ago, somebody showed me the very first portion of the hymn book that is the First Presidency message to the saints. I read from its words and see if, as you're listening, you can hear why the hymns of Zion are so important in helping you and I discourage discouragement. I quote, "In addition to blessing us as church and family members, the hymns can greatly benefit us as individuals. Hymns can lift our spirits, give us courage, and move us to righteous action. They can fill our souls with heavenly thoughts and bring us a spirit of peace. Hymns can also help us withstand the temptations of the adversary. We encourage you to memorize your favorite hymns and study the scriptures that relate to them. Then, if unworthy thoughts enter your mind, sing a hymn to yourself, crowding out the evil with the good." Have you done that before? I know I have, and I've been so grateful for the chances to have the words of the hymns of Zion come across my mind and chase out anything else that's there. The last paragraph in that same introductory statement from the First Presidency says this: Brothers and sisters, let us use the hymns to invite the Spirit of the Lord into our congregations, our homes, and our personal lives. Let us memorize and ponder them, recite them and sing them, and partake of their spiritual nourishment. Know that the song of the righteous is a prayer unto Father in heaven, and it shall be answered with a blessing upon your heads. The sixth key step is love and gratitude. For sure, in each of our hearts and minds and our tongues is the need for us to be grateful people. C.S. Lewis once said, "Praise almost seems to be inner health made audible." Let me repeat that. Praise almost seems to be inner health made audible. Is there a chance that for you and I, we grow healthier inside as we learn to praise other people and learn to give our gratitude? An example of that comes from my great wife. Several years ago, while living in a couple of bedroom apartment, on our wall, my wife began to decorate our apartment walls with pictures that our children had made throughout the day. Those few paintings or pictures that were on our wall, I thought would be something that would only be a part of our apartment life. However, now in a home of our own, on one wall in our bedroom, they're still underneath a plaque that comes from Psalms that says, "Be a joyful mother of children." There still are to this day paintings and pictures and phrases that have been brought from my children to make our days be a little brighter and a little nicer. One of those phrases recently came from my youngest son, 8 years old, and mom often packs his lunch as he goes off to school. And on his brown paper sack packages, she will often put little fun pictures and signs and phrases to make him have a good day. One day, he brought back to my wife a small paper brown bag that said, "Dear Mom, I have loved you every day." I can't help but look at that and the other pictures from my other children on that wall and not smile and be a grateful individual. I know that you're expressing your love to other people and showing them that you truly are a grateful individual will not only bring them great joy and happiness, but will help you dispel any discouragement and depression. The seventh of Elder Cook's steps is sharing of spiritual experiences. One of my favorite things that I've ever had happen in seminary classes is when students have the courage to stand up and share with each other. One such occurrence happened a few years ago while teaching in a classroom. An individual stood up, and maybe this would fall into the category of both gratitude and spiritual experiences, but one individual stood up and said, "I just received my patriarchal blessing, and I'm so grateful for all that's happened and all that I know now about the things that I can and will do in this life if I'm faithful." He sat down not thinking that that spiritual experience he was sharing had effect on many people. About a week later, another individual stood up, an individual who I will tell you candidly probably didn't stand up very often, was a good individual, but was more quiet, more reserved, and probably not one that would share his feelings with others too often. He stood at the back of the room, came to the front, and said, "I have something to say. I want Sean to know how much I love him for sharing about receiving his patriarchal blessing. His willingness to share that was all I needed for the Spirit to prick my heart and tell me that I needed to get my patriarchal blessing, something I had been pondering for a long time. And I want Sean to know that I love him." In that instance, two boys that couldn't be further from each other, that couldn't be further from their likes and maybe even their ways of life, one an athlete and another one very gifted at school and very different in the way that they handled things, had come together because of the sharing of a personal spiritual experience. I know without question that A, we must have spiritual experiences, and then B, we must share them. Wherever you're listening for a minute, let's do a little activity. If you will, raise your hand if any of these are you, and don't put your hand down until it's over. Raise your hand if you've had a good family home evening this month. Raise your hand if you've been to a sacrament meeting where you have felt the Spirit from an individual. Raise your hands if you have had an opportunity to be a part of a young women's camp this summer and felt the Spirit strong. Raise your hands if you've been to the temple recently and have felt the goodness of the Spirit there. Raise your hands if you've experienced the death or birth of a loved one and felt the comfort of the Holy Ghost. Raise your hand if by chance you have had the opportunity to have a priesthood blessing recently. Raise your hand if, and I could go on and on. Brothers and sisters, I testify to you that it's not a hard thing to have spiritual experiences, but perhaps a harder thing to recognize those wonderful spiritual experiences. If you'll take the opportunity, as many of our brethren have asked us to do, and write down the experiences that you're having, you will recognize, and that will help you pull out of those times of hardship and trial in your life. The last of Elder Cook's eight are priesthood blessings. I was raised in a home with a wonderful, faithful mother, who I believe in every way possible has the gift of being healed. She has faith to be healed, and I have witnessed many times her ask for priesthood blessings, knowing full well that once she does, she will receive that desired blessing. Now, in a circumstance when we talk today about depression and discouragement, I don't know that in every case the Lord will see fit to free each one of us from those depressive states that we might be going through for that temporary time in our life. But I do know that our willingness to ask for priesthood blessings will give us access to the Spirit. Listen to recent counsel given by Elder Oaks on receiving priesthood blessings, and note also the importance of our exercising our faith as we ask for those wanted blessings.
1: Faith is essential for healing by the powers of heaven. The Book of Mormon even teaches that if there be no faith among the children of men, God can do no miracle among them. In a notable talk on administering to the sick, President Spencer W. Kimball said, quote, "The need of faith is often underestimated. The ill one and the family often seem to depend wholly on the power of the priesthood and the gift of healing that they hope the administering brethren may have, whereas the greater responsibility is with him who is blessed. The major element is the faith of the individual when the person is conscious and accountable. Thy faith hath made thee whole was repeated so often by the Master that it almost became a chorus." End of quote. President Kimball even suggested that, quote, "Too frequent administrations may be an indication of a lack of faith, or of the ill one trying to pass the responsibility for faith development to the elders rather than self." End of quote. He told about a faithful sister who received a priesthood blessing. When asked the next day if she wished to be administered to again, she replied, "No, I have been anointed and administered to. The ordinance has been performed. It is up to me now to claim my blessing through my faith."
0: I know without any question that priesthood blessings are blessings given from God to us to help alleviate some of the stresses and some of the hard times that we go through in this life. I love Elder Jean R. Cook, and I am so grateful for the talk he gave on how to discourage discouragement and for these eight steps. I know without any question that there are other steps that aren't addressed in these eight that will help discourage discouragement and help chase away depression. But I also can testify in my own life of the goodness that has come from these eight things, from doing them daily, from finding opportunities to make them a part of who I am. You'll notice that many of those steps are redundant. They're steps that you can read in the For Strength of Youth pamphlet, and you can find in other places of Scripture. But I'm grateful for those packaged eight that will allow us the opportunity to, if we will, rise up from the hardships and depression that we might have and be the people that we're supposed to be as we draw near to the Spirit. In conclusion, I love President Uchtdorf's words from October 2011 conference as he reminded us of the temporary nature of the discouragement you and I might face. Listen as he gives us wonderful counsel from his talk, "You Matter to Him."
2: "Please understand that what you see and experience now is not what forever will be. You will not feel loneliness, sorrow, pain, or discouragement forever. We have the faithful promise of God that He will neither forget nor forsake those who incline their hearts to Him. Have hope and faith in that promise. Learn to love your Heavenly Father and become His disciple in word and in deed."
0: In 2 Corinthians 4, verses 5 through 9, the Apostle Paul gives us some great, great counsel on how to avoid discouragement and stay out of those dips, times when we might find ourselves in moments of unhappiness. I think Paul earned the right to speak these words. As you know, he had gone through so many trials, including his conversion, many physical trials of shipwreck, and he had been stoned by individuals and had been thrown out of various cities that he went in to preach. And yet listen to his words in 2 Corinthians chapter 4 as he gives us counsel on how we might get along in this life in the midst of our rains and our floods and our winds. He says this, "For we preach not ourselves, but Christ Jesus the Lord, and ourselves your servants for Jesus' sake. For God, who commanded the light to shine out of darkness, hath shined in our hearts to give the light of the knowledge of the glory of God in the face of Jesus Christ. But we have this treasure in earthen vessels, that the excellency of the power may be of God and not of us." And then listen close to these words. "We are troubled on every side, yet not distressed. We are perplexed, but not in despair. Persecuted, but not forsaken. Cast down, but not destroyed." I know that as the rains and floods enter into our life, in those moments where we might feel discouraged and down, Elder Cook's 8 steps of praying, studying scriptures, being clean, testifying, incorporating the hymns into our life, loving, praising, and giving gratitude to others, having and sharing spiritual experiences, and welcoming priesthood blessings will help us build upon the rock of our Redeemer that is Jesus Christ and help us weather those times and storms. I'm so grateful for the gospel of Jesus Christ and for his teachings and for his atonement. And I know that though you and I will suffer through times of trial and pain, I also know that that is a temporary experience for you and I. And I know without any question that these steps will help us draw closer to him, invite the Spirit of the Lord into our lives, and help us rise above those hard times. I so testify in the name of Jesus Christ. Amen.
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5: Chapter 24, Truth Shall Prevail. Late in the spring of 1837, Apostles Thomas Marsh, David Patton, and William Smith left their homes in Missouri and set out for Kirtland. Many of the saints in Zion were now settled along a stream called Shoal Creek, about 50 miles northeast of Independence. There they had founded a town called Far West, using Joseph's plan for the city of Zion as their guide to lay out the settlement. Hoping to find a peaceful solution to the saints' ongoing problems with their neighbors, the Missouri legislature had organized Caldwell County, which encompassed the land around Far West and Shoal Creek, for the settlement of the saints. Thomas was anxious to reunite with the rest of the 12, especially when he learned of Parley's desire to take the gospel to England. Preaching the gospel overseas was an important step in the Lord's work, and as president of the Quorum, Thomas wanted to assemble the apostles and plan the mission together. He also worried about reports he had received of the dissent in Kirtland. 3 of the dissenters, Luke and Lyman Johnson and John Boynton, were members of his Quorum. Unless the 12 could become more united, Thomas feared that the mission to England would not prosper. Back in Ohio, Heber Kimball could see just how divided the Quorum of the 12 had become since the Kirtland Safety Society had opened 6 months earlier. As Joseph's efforts to pull the church out of debt failed, Orson Hyde, William McClellan, and Orson Pratt also began to grow angry with him. With Parley Pratt now speaking out against Joseph, Brigham Young and Heber were the only loyal apostles left in Kirtland. One day, as Heber sat with the prophet in the pulpits of the temple, Joseph leaned over to him and said, "Brother Heber, the Spirit of the Lord has whispered to me. Let my servant Heber go to England and proclaim my gospel,
6: and open the door of salvation to that nation. Heber was stunned. He was a simple potter with little education. England was the most powerful nation in the world, and its people were famous for their learning and religious devotion. "O Lord," he prayed, "I am a man of stammering tongue and altogether unfit for such a work. How can I go to preach in that land?" And what about his family? Heber could hardly bear the thought of leaving Valette and their children to preach overseas. He was sure other apostles were more qualified to lead the mission. Thomas Marsh was the senior apostle and had been among the first to read the Book of Mormon and join the church. Why would the Lord not send him? Or what about Brigham? Heber asked Joseph if Brigham could at least go with him to England. Brigham had more seniority in the quorum because he was older than Heber. "No," Joseph said. He wanted Brigham to stay in Kirtland. Reluctantly, Heber accepted the call and prepared to leave. He prayed at the temple daily, asking for the Lord's protection and power. Soon word of his call spread through Kirtland, and Brigham and others eagerly supported his decision to go. "Do as the prophet has told you," they told Heber, "and be blessed with power to do a glorious work." John Boynton was less encouraging. "If you are such a damned fool as to go at the call of the fallen prophet," he scoffed, "I will not make an effort to help you." Lyman Johnson was also opposed, but after seeing Heber's determination to go, he removed his cloak and placed it on Heber's shoulders. Soon Joseph Fielding came to Kirtland with a group of Canadian saints, and he and several others were assigned to the mission, fulfilling Heber's prophecy that Parley's mission to Canada would lay a foundation for a mission to England. Orson Hyde repented of his disaffection and also joined the mission. Finally, Heber invited Brigham's cousin, Willard Richards, to go with them. On the day of his departure, Heber knelt with Valette and their children. He prayed that God would grant him a safe voyage across the ocean, make him useful in the mission field, and provide for his family while he was away. Then, with tears rolling down his cheeks, he blessed each of his children and left for the British Isles. The national economic crisis continued into the summer of 1837. With no money and little food, Jonathan Crosby quit work on his house to join a crew building a house for Joseph and Emma. But Joseph could only pay the workmen with Safety Society banknotes, which fewer and fewer businesses in Kirtland were accepting as payment. Soon the notes would be almost worthless. Little by little, men on the crew left to seek better paying work. But the financial panic had left few jobs in and around Kirtland or anywhere else in the nation. As a result, the cost of goods rose and land values fell sharply. Few people in Kirtland had means to support themselves or workers. To pay church debts, Joseph had to mortgage the temple, putting it at risk of foreclosure. While Jonathan worked on the prophet's house, his wife Caroline often lay in bed, recovering from a severe cold. An infection in her breast kept her from nursing her son, and as their food supply dwindled, she worried about where the family would get their next meal. They had a small vegetable garden that provided some food, but no cow, forcing them to buy milk from neighbors to feed their son. Caroline knew many of their friends were in the same situation. Occasionally, someone would share food with them, but with so many saints struggling to make ends meet, it seemed no one had enough to share. As time passed, Caroline watched Parley Pratt, the Boyntons, and other close friends blame the church for their hardships. She and Jonathan had not lost money to the Safety Society, but they had not been immune to the crisis either. Like many others, they were barely getting by, yet neither she nor Jonathan felt like leaving the church or forsaking the prophet. Jonathan, in fact, worked on the Smith's house until he was the only one left on the crew. When he and Caroline ran out of food, he took a day off work to find provisions for his family, but he came home empty-handed. "Now what shall we do?" Caroline asked. Jonathan knew that despite Joseph and Emma's own financial struggles, they sometimes had food to give to those who had less than they did. "In the morning," he said, "I will go and tell Sister Emma how it is with us." The next day, Jonathan returned to work on the Smith house, but before he had a chance to speak with Emma, she came to him. "I don't know how you are off for provisions," she said, "but you have stopped and worked while the others are all gone." In her hands, she held a large ham. "I thought I would make you a present." Surprised, Jonathan thanked her and mentioned his empty pantry and Caroline's illness. When Emma heard this, she told Jonathan to get a sack and take away as much flour as he could carry. Jonathan brought the food home later that day, and as Caroline ate her first real meal in days, she thought that nothing had ever tasted so good. By the end of June, dissenters in Kirtland had become more aggressive. Led by Warren Parrish, they disrupted Sunday meetings in the temple and accused Joseph of all manner of sins. If any of the saints tried to defend the prophet, the dissenters shouted them down and threatened their lives. Mary Fielding, who had moved to Kirtland with her brother before he left for England, was dismayed by the turmoil in Ohio. At a meeting in the temple one morning, Parley Pratt called Joseph to repentance and declared that nearly all the church had departed from God. Parley's words pained Mary. The same voice that had taught her the gospel was now denouncing the prophet of God and condemning the church. Parley's angry letter to Joseph had circulated all over Kirtland, and Parley himself made no secret of his grievances. When John Taylor was in town, Parley had taken him aside and warned him not to follow Joseph. "Before you left Canada, you bore a strong testimony to Joseph Smith being a prophet of God," John had reminded him. "And you said you knew these things by revelation and the gift of the Holy Ghost." John had then testified, "I now have the same testimony that you then rejoiced in. If the work was true 6 months ago, it is true today. If Joseph Smith was then a prophet, he is now a prophet." Joseph, meanwhile, became sick and could not leave his bed. Intense pain racked his body, and he grew too weak to lift his head. Emma and his doctor remained at his side as he slipped in and out of consciousness. Sidney said he did not believe Joseph would live much longer. Joseph's critics reveled in his suffering, saying God was punishing him for his sins. Many of the prophet's friends, however, went to the temple and prayed all night that he would be healed. In time, Joseph began to recover, and Mary visited him with Valete Kimball. He said the Lord had comforted him during his sickness. Mary was glad to see he was doing better and invited him to visit the saints living in Canada when he was well again. The following Sunday, Mary attended another meeting in the temple. Joseph was still too weak to attend, so Warren Parrish strode up to the pulpits and sat down in the prophet's seat. Hiram, who led the meeting, did not respond to the provocation, but he preached a long sermon about the state of the church. Mary admired Hiram's humility as he reminded the saints of their covenants. "My heart is soft," Hiram told the congregation, "and I now feel as a little child." His voice full of emotion, he promised the saints that the church would begin to rise from that very hour. Mary wrote her sister Mercy a few days later, "I truly feel encouraged to hope that we shall ere long have order and peace restored to the church," she said. "Let us all unite to pray for this with all our hearts." A month later, Mary's brother Joseph Fielding stepped off a stagecoach onto the streets of Preston. The town was an industrial center of Western England, nestled in the heart of green pastureland. Tall chimneys from the town's many factories and mills belched clouds of gray smoke into the air, obscuring its many church steeples behind a sooty haze. The River Ribble cut through the center of town, winding its way to the sea. The missionaries to England had landed at the port of Liverpool just 2 days earlier. Following a prompting from the Spirit, Heber had directed the men to go to Preston, where Joseph Fielding's brother James was a preacher. Joseph and his sisters had been corresponding with James, telling him about their conversion and testifying of the restored gospel of Jesus Christ. James had seemed interested in what they wrote and told his congregation about Joseph Smith and the Latter-day Saints. The missionaries arrived in Preston on the day of an election, and as they walked along the streets, workers unfurled a campaign banner outside a window just over their heads. Its message, written in gold letters, was not meant for the missionaries, but it encouraged them all the same. Truth shall prevail. Amen, they cheered. Thanks be to God, truth will prevail. Joseph Fielding set out immediately to find his brother. Since leaving Kirtland, he had been praying that the Lord would prepare James to receive the gospel. Like Joseph, James cherished the New Testament and sought to live by its precepts. If he accepted the restored gospel, he could be a great help to the missionaries and the work of the Lord. When Joseph and the missionaries found James at his home, he invited them to preach from his pulpit at Vauxhall Chapel the next morning. Joseph believed his brother's interest in their message was the Lord's doing, but he also understood all his brother could lose by opening his doors to them. Preaching was James's livelihood. If he accepted the restored gospel, he would find himself without a job. On the road from far west to Kirtland, Thomas Marsh, David Patton, and William Smith were surprised to meet Parley Pratt headed the other direction. Trying to recover his losses, Parley had sold some land, cashed out his shares in the Safety Society, and struck out for Missouri alone. Still determined to reunite the Quorum of the Twelve, Thomas urged Parley to come back to Kirtland with them. Parley was not eager to go back to a place where he had suffered so much heartache and disappointment. Yet Thomas pressed him to reconsider, confident he could be reconciled with the prophet. Parley thought it over. When he had written his letter to Joseph, he had told himself that the letter was for the prophet's own good, but Parley knew he was fooling himself. He had not called Joseph to repentance in a spirit of meekness. Rather, he had lashed out at him, seeking retribution. Parley also realized that his feeling of betrayal had blinded him to Joseph's own hardships. Speaking out against the prophet and accusing him of selfishness and greed had been wrong. Ashamed, Parley decided to return to Kirtland with Thomas and the other apostles. Once they arrived, he went to the prophet's house. Joseph was still recovering from his illness, but he was getting stronger. Parley wept when he saw him and apologized for everything he had said and done to hurt him. Joseph forgave him, prayed for him, and blessed him. Thomas, meanwhile, tried to reunify the other members of the Twelve. He succeeded in reconciling Orson Pratt and Joseph, but William McClellan had moved away, and the Johnson brothers and John Boynton could not be placated. Thomas himself began to grumble when he learned that Joseph had sent Heber Kimball and Orson Hyde to England without consulting him. As president of the Twelve, was it not his responsibility to direct missionary work and lead the mission to England? Had he not come to Kirtland to rally the Twelve and send them overseas? He prayed for Heber and Orson and the work they were doing abroad, but his resentment and damaged pride were hard to stifle. On July 23rd, Thomas discussed the matter with Joseph. As they met, they resolved their differences, and Joseph received a revelation addressed to Thomas. "Thou art the man whom I have chosen to hold the keys of my kingdom as pertaining to the Twelve, abroad among all nations," the Lord assured him. He forgave his sins and urged him to be of good cheer. But the Lord affirmed that the Twelve acted under the authority of Joseph and his counselors in the First Presidency, even in matters related to missionary work. "Whithersoever they shall send you, go ye," the Lord said, "and I will be with you." He told Thomas that following the First Presidency's direction would lead to greater success in the mission field. "In whatsoever place ye shall proclaim my name," he promised, "an effectual door shall be opened unto you." The Lord also helped Thomas know how to repair his fractured quorum. "Be thou humble," he said, "and the Lord thy God shall lead thee by the hand and give thee answer to thy prayers." He urged Thomas and the Twelve to lay aside their differences with Joseph and focus on their mission. "See to it that ye trouble not yourselves concerning the affairs of my church in this place," he continued, "but purify your hearts before me, and then go ye into the world and preach my gospel unto every creature." "Behold," the Lord said, "how great is your calling."
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7: Early Women of the Restoration. Lucy Used Her Spiritual Gifts. By Sherilyn D. Howcroft, Church History Department. Like Lucy Mack Smith, each of us can receive revelation. We all have unique spiritual gifts that can bless our families and the church. It was October 1838, and Lucy Mack Smith grasped the hands of her sons Hiram and Joseph before her sons were taken away. Government leaders had ordered the saints to leave the area. Several church leaders had been arrested by soldiers, and an illegal court-martial ordered them to be shot. Lucy wondered if she would ever see her sons alive again. What could possibly help a mother endure a trial like this? Years later, Lucy would look back on this time and recall that she was strengthened by a message of comfort received by the gift of prophecy. Let your heart be comforted concerning your children. They shall not be harmed by their enemies. This experience gave Lucy and her family feelings of consolation that surpassed all earthly comfort. The Smiths and many other Latter-day Saint families were driven out of Missouri. After finding refuge in the neighboring state of Illinois, Lucy and Joseph Smith Sr. tried to find information about their sons, but found no answers. The Spirit again spoke peace to Lucy's soul, telling her that Hiram and Joseph would arrive the following evening. Bishop Edward Partridge, who was with Lucy when she received this revelation, expressed doubt. "I have always believed you before, but I cannot see any prospect of this prophecy being fulfilled. But if it is so, I will never dispute your word again." Asleep that evening, Lucy saw a vision of her weak and hungry sons traveling over the prairie. Lucy got ready for them to come home, and they did indeed arrive the next day. They described a journey that matched exactly what she had seen. After that, Bishop Partridge said that he would forever acknowledge Lucy to be a true prophetess. As the mother of the prophet Joseph Smith, Lucy was an eyewitness of the Restoration. Read more about her in the digital edition of this issue in the Gospel Library app and at liahona.churchofjesuschrist.org. Scripture Connection: Gifts of the Spirit. Acts chapter 2, verses 17 through 18. 1 Corinthians chapter 14, verse 1. Revelation chapter 19, verse 10. Doctrine and Covenants, section 46, verses 10 through 26. Articles of Faith, chapter 1, verse 7. End of the article. Early Women of the Restoration. Lucy Used Her Spiritual Gifts. 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
8: Gospel Basics. What happens in Sunday church meetings? Members of The Church of Jesus Christ of Latter-day Saints gather each Sunday to worship God and teach one another the gospel of Jesus Christ. All are welcome to attend, and members will have the chance to pray, give talks, and teach lessons if they want to. These meetings help members strengthen one another in the faith and have their hearts knit together in unity and in love. Mosiah chapter 18, verse 21. Sacrament Meeting. Members of the ward or branch gather each Sunday for sacrament meeting. Those not of our faith are welcome to attend, too. The sacrament is given to members during this meeting to help them remember Jesus Christ. See the April 2022 Gospel Basics article for more information about the sacrament. The meeting also includes prayers, worship music, and talks given by members about the gospel of Jesus Christ. If you have questions about church meetings, you can talk to your ministering brothers or sisters, your ward or branch leaders, or the missionaries. Other meetings. After sacrament meeting, members separate into classes and quorums. Children ages 18 months to 11 years attend primary. On the first and third Sundays of each month, all other members attend Sunday school. On the second and fourth Sundays, they attend Relief Society, Young Women, or Priesthood Quorum meetings. Prayers. Prayers in church meetings are given by members. The prayers are simple and directed by the Holy Ghost. Members pray using words that express love and respect for Heavenly Father. This includes using the pronouns thee, thy, thine, and thou when praying to Him. Talks. A member of the bishopric or branch presidency asks members to give talks in sacrament meeting. These talks focus on the gospel of Jesus Christ. The speakers use the scriptures and words of church leaders as they prepare their talks. They also bear testimony of the blessings of gospel principles in their lives. From the scriptures, church meetings are led by the Spirit. See Moroni chapter 6, verse 9. Church members teach one another the gospel. See Doctrine and Covenants, section 88. Verses 77 and 78. Teachers use the scriptures to teach about gospel principles. See Doctrine and Covenants, section 42, verse 12. Lessons. After sacrament meeting, members learn about the gospel in smaller classes. The lessons may be about the scriptures, teachings from general conference, or other subjects. Even though the teacher will lead the lesson, it is not a lecture. All members of the class may share their thoughts about the topic. Testimony. Once a month, sacrament meeting includes a testimony meeting. Usually, this is on the first Sunday of the month. During this meeting, members can bear their testimonies of Jesus Christ and His gospel. To bear testimony means to declare gospel truths as inspired by the Holy Ghost. Preparation. Members prepare for Sunday meetings by praying, studying the scriptures, and being ready to receive inspiration from the Holy Ghost. If you are asked to give a talk or teach a lesson, prayerfully think about how you can teach gospel principles. Use the scriptures. Bear testimony of truth. Your church leaders can help you prepare if needed. Ward organizations. Primary, for children ages 18 months to 11 years. Young women classes, for young women ages 12 to 18. Aaronic priesthood quorums, for young men ages 12 to 18. Relief society, for adult women starting at about age 18. Elders quorum, for adult men, starting at about age 18. End of Gospel Basics. Read by Kristen Hawkins.
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11: I'm Matthew O. Richardson, second counselor in the Sunday School General Presidency. And today I'm joined by Elaine S. Dalton, Young Women's General President. Welcome.
12: Thank you, Matt. It's great to be here with you.
11: Oh, it's always a pleasure to have you. We also have joining us today Larry M. Gibson, who is the first counselor in the Young Men's General Presidents.
13: It's a pleasure to be with you, Matt. I look forward to it.
11: You know, there's something I should say really right off the bat, that this is a privilege for me and a pleasure, is I actually know both of you fairly well. Actually, I have observed and watched you interact with your spouse and also with your children, and on some occasions with your grandchildren. So this is a thrill to have individuals who are disciples of Jesus Christ to the very degree, but also firmly dedicated to family. And what a blessing it will be for me to have you share things that I have observed. So I am thrilled about this experience because today we're going to be talking about grandparenting. On a previous episode, we talked about the role of grandparents and how the gospel informs that role. And today I would hope that we could build off of that foundation and then also talk about practical experiences of how we can become better grandparents and invite grandparents in our families to become part of fulfilling that role. But before we do that, really quickly, could either one of you just quickly, or both of you actually, jump in and say, recap as far as that goes, recap what we talked about as the role. What is the role of a grandparent?
12: Well, from my perspective, I think it's to love and to express confidence in each grandchild that they can do it and that they are doing it, and just to mentor them along the path.
11: Good.
13: I also see it being an important responsibility to gain a connection one-on-one with each one of them so that you can be a support and a strength to what their parents are doing with each of their children.
11: That's good. And I'm going to put you on the spot, Larry, because after I heard Elaine talk about the role of a grandparent's love, as you mentioned earlier about talking to your wife of what she thought the role of grandparents, and it aligns so nicely with what Elaine said. Would you share that as well?
13: Well, it did. She is actually not with me right now. She will be coming home tonight, and I'm looking forward to getting her home. We were out on a vacation together with all of our family, but I asked her specifically what she saw the role of a grandmother being, and she says, I view my role as being one who loves them to pieces.
11: Two pieces.
13: Two pieces.
11: Well, we talked about in our previous episode of how the gospel actually informs and enlightens us in these roles. And this loving aspect is we love as our Father loves, our Heavenly Father. We love as the Savior loves. And I think of using the Savior in his mortal experience as a model for both parenting as well as grandparenting is doing what it takes to be able to provide the greater good for those individuals of whom he loves. For me, that's what the atonement is, a selfless act with an eye single to the opportunity to provide the greater good, which is that of salvation. So when we read, for example, in the book of Moses, the work and the glory of our Father in heaven is to bring to pass the immortality and eternal life of all of his creations, of all of his children, grandchildren, generations and generations. And I can't think of any greater role than to be able to have that as a parent or a grandparent to facilitate that through the loving as he loves, counseling as he counsels, provide direction. This is so good. I mentioned a quote previously from Elder Ballard, and I thought this would be a good launching point for some of the things I'd like to learn from you. He said this about grandparents. He said, I hope parents will not overlook the potentially powerful asset grandparents can be. And then he goes on, grandparents can be welcomed and listened to in formal councils or informal occasions. They've walked the road of life 30 or more years longer than anyone else in the council. Even if grandparents live far away, grandchildren can call or email. Then he says, I know ours do. A single parent may have this resource and may not be utilizing it, meaning grandparents. Grandparents can be a tremendous resource. So with that quote, this is where I'd like to launch, and I just like to hear from the experts of what we can share, because I know that there are many who are listening or saying, how can I be a better grandparent? Or there might be some, how can I involve my parents or my in-laws or who can I draw upon to be able to give me support in this? How can this process work? How can we use them? My parents are on missions, or my parents live far, far away. But as Elder Ballard is saying here is, we cannot overlook this wonderful, potentially powerful resource of grandparents. So I want to explore that. So help me with this. How can parents, grandparents, how can we be involved in providing this experience? What's been your experience? There's different ways because there's so many different circumstances. What can they do?
13: First, let me hitchhike on Elder Ballard's comment, because Okay. Not only did he make one to parents, he made one to grandparents as well in a previous talk. He says, my counsel to you is to find ways in which you can be one-on-one with your grandchildren and make a memory. If you haven't made a memory recently in the life of your grandchildren, I pray that the Lord will touch your mind to think of what you might uniquely do as one of the most important teachers that your grandchildren may ever have in mortality. Perhaps just the penning of a little note or making a phone call to a grandchild can make a memory. Certainly a hug and a warm expression of love will create a lasting memory in the heart of any child.
11: Oh, that is so good. You mentioned there when the beginning of the quote is find ways. That's plural. So there must be a lot of different ways, not just one way to do that great experience.
13: There are.
11: So share with me. Share some things that you've either observed. You've all been throughout the church, worldwide church, observed different things taking place, your grandparents, yourself. What have you experienced in ways to do that, to connect, create memories, to support, to teach, to nurture? What are some of the things that stand out?
12: First, we have to realize that we'll hear this now as we're talking about making a memory, and we'll be very deliberate about, okay, what am I going to do?
11: Here's my legacy.
12: And I'm going to make a memory, and whatever you decide to do. I think the memories come from just doing lots of things, but I think we'll be surprised what our grandchildren really actually do pick up and remember. And probably it won't be those deliberate things, but something funny that happened as we were trying to have that deliberate thing happen, or something sweet, just a tender moment. I think it'll be small and simple, those memories, not colossal in scope. Now, maybe it'll be colossal too. I don't know. What do you think?
13: Well, I totally agree with you that it's small and simple, and most likely something you're not even aware of. I had this big vision in our most recent vacation where we got all of our family together, and I sat down with each parent and I went over name by name each grandchild and says, what does this grandchild need? What is it that I can do one-on-one while we're together? And I had all these big plans for each one of them, and not a one of them did I really accomplish. And yet I felt like I had the privilege of connecting with each one in a way that they wanted to be connected to. So, you know, we can orchestrate or try to orchestrate much, but I think the real key is what Elaine said at the very beginning. It just starts with loving them, and the Spirit will guide and direct and prompt what each of them need in that particular instance.
11: This is so good. As a matter of fact, what I'm hearing here is the experience becomes the most important aspect of any relationship, not necessarily the event. Sometimes I think in our society today, we juxtapose those two, we interchange those two, where we put more emphasis on an event rather than an experience. Now, that's not saying we shouldn't have events. But when we are more interested in the event than the experience, it changes the dynamics. I think of weddings, for example. Sometimes it's all about an event, and it's not necessarily about the experience together of celebrating a new relationship. And there's a very different feel between those two. Going on a vacation for the sake of the event of where we're going rather than the experience we could possibly have. And sometimes you go some places and it's not the experience you thought, but it's more rich than you could have imagined because we're experience-based rather than event-based.
12: I think that's critical because sometimes we, in our planning, especially as women, we see the event in our mind, and then when it doesn't unfold as we have seen it, we tend to be disappointed. But I think spontaneity is part of this too. We moved to a different home as we became grandparents and just sort of started establishing some little traditions. And one of those is that when the granddaughters come to our home, we dance.
11: Oh, fun.
12: And we do things that they can't do at home. They can jump on the bed. It's okay because I have a special bed that they can just jump on. But we dance, and I would hope that that one of the things my granddaughters will remember is dancing on the lawn and through the house to classical music with me. And it's interesting how the older granddaughters now have taken on the role of teaching the younger daughters all the protocol of how
11: great.
12: We dance with the ribbons and what we do and how we twirl.
13: The tradition is established. The legacy is established.
11: You know, that's really nice is I like this experience is where you are intentional in bringing people, gathering individuals, grandchildren together and family together, and you do think about things that you can do. So I like that aspect is we gather, we think about opportunities, and then let it unfold, and it has a life of its own. It's generational life. I think some individuals are just waiting for it to happen. I'm a grandparent now, and so I'm going to be a good grandpa, as if having offspring makes you a good parent as far as that goes. But there are some things that we can do and learn from others and create opportunities. My mother-in-law, she does what she calls cousins camp. Uh-huh. Where once a year she brings all the cousins, or in other words, her grandchildren, together at her home to do certain things. That's an intentional effort that she does to be able to bring them together. So cousins get to know each other, and she facilitates this opportunity of almost linking generations together. She's the one that's saying, I'm going to provide an opportunity. What they do with that is very different, maybe than what other families might be doing, but yet it's the gathering.
13: Yeah, just the term is an important one, of gathering.
11: That is. Think about in the gospel setting of how many times our Father in heaven does that. He is constantly gathering his children.
13: I have cousin dates too, and I have dates with a lot of my granddaughters. In fact, I'm taking one granddaughter out tonight to Sound of Music. And I look forward to those kinds of things. But the cousin camps you refer to, I think, are a significant thing. And that's what we found on this last family reunion we had together, is I had an orchestrated view of what I was going to do one-on-one and discovered that they want to be together with cousins, with their extended family, which is

0: my grandchildren in school all the time. I'm constantly texting them just so that they're not able to focus as much on what they should be doing in school. They're always, they love to get a text from grandpa.
1: Well, you know, that's an important part, Larry. I like that is what happens is you use a form of communication that may not be really, the genesis was not in our generation to use that kind of experience, but it's the real form that they are using. And so purposely finding ways to connect with them in the way that they connect is actually really quite meaningful. I've heard so many comments, my grandpa or my grandma is so cool, she texts.
0: Yeah.
1: As if that's a validation of coolness. But the point being is, for me, the greater story is, she knows how I communicate and she connects, whether that be through a Facebook account primarily. I know a lot of individuals, the only friends that they have are family friends, because that's the main tool is just to connect with my children, my grandchildren, my family. I don't care if I have 2,327 friends. I just want these friends. But point being is they're finding ways to connect in technology to compensate for distance.
0: Yeah, it also, like Facebooking, I'm pretty much that way. I only have my family as Facebook friends, but it also allows me to understand more about what my grandchildren are doing, because I can see if they will allow me to be a friend, and I haven't had one that has defriended me yet.
1: That's good news.
0: For which I'm grateful.
1: That's good news.
2: Well, my grandchildren aren't old enough to do any of those kinds of things, and we're so blessed because we have five of the families live within running distance of our home, and so we can
1: actually... But you're a marathoner, so that could be a little farther than others.
0: They're together all the time.
2: But we do have one family that lives away, and we thought Skyping would be the best way to connect. But as we finished our first Skype session with those three little grandsons, and they came to the screen and kissed Nana and Bumpa, which is what they call my husband, goodbye, it was just more than I could handle. And I don't know if I can even Skype
0: again
2: anymore.
0: Huh?
2: I cried and cried.
1: You know, it's funny how that works is some people say, well, it's not the same as being there. You're right. But it sometimes is better than nothing. I thought this was odd where I'm hugging my laptop when we were talking to a granddaughter over Skype that was in Arizona at the time. And I thought this is the oddest thing. But yet, if it's any way we could possibly connect, you know, whatever we can do to be able to connect is a wonderful element.
0: A choice thing that it just came to my mind. I remember when we were cleaning out my father's home. And I had some of my children and grandchildren there to help in the process. And they grabbed the picture out of the bedroom of my mother that he had in the bedroom. And they just happened to pull it down, and the light shined on it just the right way on the glass of the picture of mother. When they looked at it, they saw all these lip marks on there where it had been kissed literally hundreds of times. And they says, Grandpa kissed this picture, I bet, every night. You know, and I thought that was pretty special. Another thing I wanted to mention, because I mentioned the technology because that's my background, but, you know, we can write them letters, and those letters become cherished possessions from generation to generation.
1: That's right.
0: So I don't think we want to discount the capability of a very special letter written to a grandchild, specifically to them, with your bearing your testimony and your very tender feelings concerning them and your feelings concerning the Lord, I think can be greater than almost, than many things that we do on their behalf. They cherish those.
1: That's right. And there's an element here from a gospel principle that I really like, and I don't want to confuse what I'm saying here with something that is very sacred and personal, but you look at a patriarchal blessing. I like that concept, a patriarchal blessing. It's a generational blessing. From this concept of the great forefathers, so to speak, you know. But sometimes even letters, notes, journal recordings. I find in our own family where I have grandparents of my children who do that very thing, and it's like a patriarchal blessing where some of my children will actually go back and reread letters over and over again to be able to seek counsel, feel the love, and feel the presence of grandparents. And I think it's an interesting element, and I've thought about that. Isn't it interesting? They do the same thing with their patriarchal blessings to receive guidance from our Father in heaven. But for some of my children, they'll have these mementos that are lasting, other, you know, not just a text experience that might be a little bit of transitional, but these letters, it might even be a birthday card where there's a meaningful note in there that for whatever reason it's connected. And I find them rereading those experiences from grandparents to seek counsel from previous generations. So this is really a nice touch.
2: Well, I'm sitting here. I am learning because I have just determined, because of what you've just taught me, Brother Gibson, that I'm going to write some letters to my grandchildren. Because that could leave a legacy, really. If your memories of the day they were born would be so fun for them someday, maybe, if it were something that were kept.
1: Oh,
2: and the day they were baptized.

0: surprised or the confidence you have in them in writing would be. So I'm going to begin that. Thank you for that wonderful idea.
1: You know, and even sharing in this aspect, whether it be written form or oral form, one of my children brought up is one of the things they loved about my father was that he shared stories. And sometimes I was a little bit jealous of this. He shared stories with them that he hadn't told me. He was a veteran of World War II, and some of those experiences were not really endearing experiences, but they were experiences nonetheless that changed his life. And I often overheard him telling stories to my children about the way he felt about things, and they felt so special that he would share life experiences with them. And so sharing with them and telling them about and he used to do that as well, is here's the way I felt when I remember when you got the priesthood, I was so proud. And I remember overhearing that thinking, I am so grateful that he's sharing that perspective. It's almost become scripture to them in a way where they're reviewing the legacy passed on. So sharing in any way, I think sometimes, I don't know why we don't do this very often. It's almost like we don't share the past or the present with the intent to be able to help the generation. I think that's not telling them what to do, but it's saying, you know what, I remember what it was like being scared. I remember what it was like with the economy. You can do this and then provide that wonderful experience. I think it carries a lot of weight. It's really nice.
0: Yeah, so we don't need to make it a big project.
1: No, not even.
0: To bless their lives. Do you know, I think about President Eyring. Can you remember the talk that he gave where he shared the fact that he wrote a gratitude journal?
1: Oh, yes.
0: Have you seen the hand of the Lord reaching out to bless you today? And what a legacy that is part of his family, because he had that. So there are lots of ways, aren't there?
1: There are a lot of ways, and that's the important part. There are a lot of ways to be able to have this connecting experience. Any others that come to mind, experiences of your own or observations of where grandparents have made a difference in a generation or in the lives of their children?
2: I know in my own situation as a father, first of all, my father and my grandfather were both patriarchs. My father was made a patriarch when I was about 14, so he was very young. But so I got actually my patriarchal blessing from him, but I got two additional blessings from him, which were recorded as well because they were father's blessings. And I always gave my children father's blessings when they requested it. But there were those occasions where I felt just overwhelmed, and I was able to go to my father and say, Dad, would you be willing to give a grandson who is struggling with this or that, or a granddaughter who may have some concerns or issues, would you mind giving them a blessing? And typically he would say that's something a father ought to do, but he would recognize those very special times when he says, yes, maybe, you know, my son, who is the patriarch of his home, is making this request. I can do that. And subsequent to that, I have followed suit, not often, but I've had those occasions when I've had a son or a daughter that says, Dad, we've done everything we can think of. Would you mind giving a special blessing as their grandfather to your granddaughter or grandson?
1: That's really nice. You know, other things that we can impart are spiritual legacies. I think of the strength that comes of just bearing testimony.
2: So important.
1: So critical to be able to say, hey, I know this is true, in formal, informal, whatever ways it is we can testify of truths that we can say from our experience, having been down the road of life just a little bit farther, not making us better than, but maybe a little more experienced. I can testify, I can witness of these truths. I think that that's a legacy that is a critical element for grandparents.
2: And children, grandchildren know that. I had a granddaughter the other night because I was asking the question, and it says, why do you come to grandma and grandpa at times? She says, because I know that you've been through a lot of things, and she's a little 10-year-old. She says, you've been through a lot of things that I haven't, and so I know you know some things that I don't know. And I thought that was more insightful than I ever was at 10 years old. You know, I didn't have that same view of my grandparents. I thought I knew it all.
1: I think of missionary couples or potential or prospective missionary couples who are thinking about serving, and one of the great fears is, I'm going to miss out on everything. I'm not going to be able to teach my grandchildren, like you're saying. I'm not going to be able to gather them. If I go off and serve, what type of legacy am I leaving to my grandchildren? I'm going to miss out on teaching my grandchildren. Any thoughts? You're both smiling, very broad smiles here. What are your thoughts on something like that? What would you say to someone in that situation that they're on the just on the cusp of trying to decide, but yet they have those fears and they want to be great grandparents?
0: The service for the most part, would be the legacy. And in my service, as I've really just given my heart, my mind, and strength to the Lord and to this calling, I would pray, I would hope that the talks that I've given to the young women or to my granddaughters.
1: That's right,
2: they are.
0: That the service that I've given to the Lord will bless all of our Heavenly Father's children, but will also bless my children. I think our consecration, our dedication to the Lord would be the legacy.
2: And I think that's an outstanding legacy, and you truly have given a great legacy to your grandchildren. I think they're truly blessed. Service, I think, is one of the greatest keys. But the other thing to me that I think is very rewarding is I look at my parents and Shirley's parents, and each of them served three missions. And I listened to children and grandchildren offer those very sweet and sacred prayers every morning and every night for those grandparents. How can that not have a spiritual impact in them and set a desire in their heart to serve, and do the will of the Lord?
0: And getting letters from those grandparents.
2: That's
0: right. Great opportunity.
2: And writing letters.
0: It's a great opportunity for a grandparent, though, to be able to share their testimony and their witness over and over and over again with their children.
2: Exactly.
0: And their grandchildren.
1: That's right. It's a renewing experience. There are probably some who might be listening and thinking, you know, I haven't been very engaged as a grandparent, or for whatever reason, I haven't been invited. I feel distance, or, you know, I've just been so busy, I want to be better. What counsel or advice might you share to individuals who would like to get started to be a better grandparents? Because I think some are reluctant. The water's under the bridge. It's too late. The window has opened and it has shut. I don't believe that that's the case. I think that we always try to improve, and we always try to make opportunities come to fruition. But what might you say to someone who might be feeling that way is, how do I start this? I've been absent, or what can I do? How do I get the ball rolling?
2: It's very simple. Get the ball rolling. Just got to make that one-on-one contact involvement with them right off the bat, and saying, okay, I'm going to get engaged with each of my grandchildren.
1: I'm just laughing here because I like your straightforward answer there, Larry. It's very simple. Just get the ball rolling. It reminds me of President Ukdorf. When there's bad behavior, just apply the count. Stop it.
0: Stop
1: or
0: it.
1: President Kimball.
0: Just do it.
1: Is maybe that's the case, is we need to be brave enough. Maybe this is where the gospel informs well. Brave enough, but faith-filled enough that if we lay on the altar our very best with good intentions, the Lord will provide and will bless opportunities to come. So we need to just do it. We need to get going.
2: President Faust made an interesting statement. You know, he one time, speaking of grandchildren, he was a very good grandfather. He was heavily involved with his grandchildren. But he says, I finally decided, and I'm paraphrasing, I finally decided if I'm willing to give up my life for each one of these grandchildren, I should be willing to change my schedule for them. And so I think that's what it boils down to, is we've got to make sure they're an important part of our schedule.
0: I think it's built into every grandchild that they automatically love their grandmother and their grandfather, no matter how much contact or how lack of contact. They love us. And that's just somehow they came with that. And so we can just capitalize on that.
1: That's so good. And I love what you're saying here is, if we have that genesis and that foundation with everyone, it seems that all the prophets, seers, and revelators have talked about the necessity to nurture those things, those gifts that we have been given. And so if we nurture that love and make that available, it will only grow, and it will then almost be contagious, where it starts to go within all of the family experiences. We have a responsibility to nurture and to feed and to supplement those experiences that we've been given, both spiritual, temporal, in all aspects. Well, sadly, our time is drawing to a quick close here, and I've been learning so much and making notes mentally of what I can do to improve. And I just wanted to ask one last thing while I have those who can help and have been helping me so much, is if you were to talk to grandparents of things that you might be able to say, don't miss this, or here's something you can do, what counsel would each of you just give to be able to help grandparents in this important role from your perspective?
2: I don't know if I have the good answer there. I think, first of all, we've got to recognize the fact that we are never done. I think it was President Faust who told the story of what his father told him. He said he told of a man who was 80 years old, And he had a son who died at the age of 60. And this father says, I knew I wasn't going to be able to raise him to full maturity. Even though his son was 60, he knew he hadn't finished. And we are never finished. And so I think the engagement, getting involved with them, and creating those memories that we've talked about today, they're going to be those things that will help our grandchildren in the world in which we live, and may well be that will help push them and strengthen them past those difficult times, that temptation. It may be just a grandmother, a grandfather, not even the parent, that said the one thing or did the one right thing for that child that allows them to get through that particular challenging experience that they have. We need to make lasting memories that will live on through all of our posterity.
1: That's
2: every
1: great.
2: Single one.
1: Thank you. Elaine?
0: I guess, you know, we have a family motto, and it's a simple one. It's, we will be true.
2: That's a great one.
0: And I guess that would be, we need to be true to the Lord, true to our covenants, true to one another, just true disciples of our Savior Jesus Christ. And I think as we do that, we will be guided by the Spirit. The Spirit will actually prompt us so that we'll know what to say and what to do in very unique and specific ways for each and every one of these beautiful children, these incredible little spirits that are coming to the earth at this time. And so I guess my final advice would be true.
1: That's so good. As a matter of fact, as you're both speaking and talking about this, and then to be true, I couldn't help but think we're recording here in Salt Lake City, and we are not very far from City Creek Canyon. And when you said be true, I couldn't help but think of the hymn we have, True to the Faith. And that was actually written in between conference sessions where the Mormon Tabernacle Choir director, after listening to the prophet speak of coming times that would be perilous, of the rising generation, were they going to be able to do this? He walked in between sessions up to the City Creek Canyon, and he sat there, and he was listening. He could hear the stream, you know, bubbling and stuff like that. That's where you get that syncopation of that wonderful, duh, duh, duh, you know, it's just really lovely. And that's where he penned the song, True to the Faith. And shall the youth of Zion falter? You know, when, you know, in defending truth and right, you know, I just love that experience. So when you're talking, I'm thinking, I've never thought of it in this context. Shall the grandparents in Zion falter in raising truth and right? Shall they? There's no way. No. Will the enemy assaileth? No, not if we are true to the faith, not if we do everything in our power. And I like what you've said, and it's given me encouragement because I have a great desire. I've always wanted to be a great husband. That was a big dream of mine. I wanted to be a good husband. And then I wanted to be a good father. I just wanted to be a good father. And then when grandchildren came along, I thought, I need to be a good grandfather. I want to find a way to do that. And yet I found myself a lot of times wondering if I'm doing what I should or how could I be better. And I found that exactly what you two have said is do. Be true to the faith. Follow the prophets, seers, and revelators in everything that we can do, and God will make us stronger. And so I just can't help but give the encouragement to those grandparents who are actually acting as parents right now. They are filling in a role. And those grandparents who are serving and wanting to be more, but they're doing everything that they can. And grandparents who are anxiously engaged in that good cause, God bless you all in that you're doing. And God will actually do that. I believe He will bless us as we fulfill our roles in this wonderful experience of linking generations to generations to generations. And that's what we do through that love and gathering. And so thank you for your help. I've learned much. You have been listening to Gospel Solutions for Families, brought to you by The Church of Jesus Christ of Latter-day Saints.
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5: I'm Ben Godfrey, and today I have two wonderful guests with us. First, I have a Scott R. Christensen, an author and a historian. Welcome, Scott.
6: Thank you. It's good to be here.
5: Today, we also have with us Shaylin Back, who works here at the Mormon Channel. She's recently had an opportunity to read Volume 1 and will share her thoughts and questions. Welcome, Shaylin.
7: Hi, thanks for having me.
5: Well, in today's episode, we're going to be talking about Chapter 9, Come Life or Death, in Saints Volume 1. This is a pretty interesting time. The Book of Mormon has been published. The church has, in fact, been established. We finished kind of part one of Saints with the first eight chapters. Scott, what's happening now in the lives of Joseph Smith and Oliver Cowdery?
6: Boy, there's a lot going on. There are revelations that are continuing to come on a regular basis. I'm sure to the Saints, it seems like every month there's a new revelation, a new aspect of doctrine that they had not considered. It would have been an incredibly exciting time to be in the church.
5: It's not like the Handbook of Instructions just like came the first day and they knew exactly how it's all going to work, right?
6: Yeah, and I think we do people in the early church a disservice if we assume that the restoration was a single event and all of a sudden it's all there, all the doctrines are in place, we have a nice printed manual, and we can move forward. God doesn't work that way. God works piece by piece, concept by concept, and reveals truth as the saints are ready for it. So it took a while to get all of the foundational doctrines expressed in Scripture.
5: One of the things our listeners are going to encounter when they read or listen to this chapter that really shows how God does work in amazing ways, the pretty remarkable event in the life of Newell Knight. Let's listen to a little clip here from the book about this event, and then we can talk a little bit more about the effect it had on members of the church.
8: One day, Joseph invited him to pray at a meeting, but Newell said he would rather pray alone in the woods. The next morning, Newell went to the woods and tried to pray. An uneasy feeling came over him, and it grew worse as he started for home. By the time he reached his house, the feeling was so oppressive that he begged his wife Sally to get the prophet. Joseph hurried to Newell's side and found family members and neighbors watching fearfully as the young man's face, arms, and legs contorted wildly.
5: Scott, this is a pretty scary moment here. What happened?
6: I'm sure that's exactly what all of the people that are watching Newell are thinking. What is going on? What has happened to this man that we know and love, and he's all of a sudden incapable of function and seems like he's being tortured from some unseen force? I'm sure they were like totally freaked out.
5: I think we would. Would you, Shaylin?
7: Yeah, we don't see that happening today as much.
5: So the prophet Joseph comes on the scene and relate to our listeners what happens.
6: So it's interesting. Joseph Smith arrives and he holds the priesthood, which hasn't been restored for too many years by this point. He is able to cast Satan out of Newell and restore Newell to the condition he had before this. This fearful incident. And I'm sure that this was a remarkable event. Of course, it would be for any group in any time. But you've got to realize these are people who had spent most of their lives without the concept of the priesthood being restored. If something like this happened to someone you loved, there was nothing you could even hope to do but pray.
5: Right.
6: There was no priesthood power. There was no ability to channel the power of God through the priesthood and rectify a situation like this. So I've got to think that the people who witnessed this, who were already strong in the faith, were strengthened even more.
7: Well, and what I thought was interesting about this experience is that it wasn't Joseph who noticed Newell and was like, hey, I have the power to help this situation, but they sought out Joseph. So it's cool because it's showing their faith, but it's also showing the humility of Joseph, how, you know, they came to him. He wasn't seeking that out to use this priesthood power that he had to kind of, you know, show
5: kind of
7: other people. Yeah, exactly.
5: Yeah. It is a remarkable story. And we know later on, and our listeners will get to know and love Newell Knight. This is a moment that stays with him his whole life, that he remains faithful and unshaken, really, in many respects, because of this incident. Our listeners may also find it interesting to understand that even though the church has now been officially formed, Emma, the prophet's wife, is actually not yet a baptized member of the church. And so she expresses a desire to be baptized now. It's smooth, right? They run on down to the stake center. It's like on a Saturday afternoon.
7: The font's already filled up.
5: It's warm water.
1: Heated water.
5: Yeah, it's awesome. Scott, what happened at Emma's baptism?
6: Yeah, so again, it's the beginning of the church. There is nothing standardized. And this is June of 1830, so it's a few months after the April 6th formal establishment of the church. There are no fonts. Other churches aren't practicing typically baptism by immersion. So you go to a place where you can find water, which are typically streams that you feel that you can wade into without endangering yourself. And if they're not large enough, you have to partially dam them up with rocks on one side and create a deep enough pool that you can have a baptism by immersion. The problem with that is when you start moving rocks around and starting to dam up streams, you tend to attract attention.
5: Right.
6: And that's what happened here.
5: The neighbors and antagonists notice that they've dammed the river. There's going to be a public baptism. And they go to do the baptism, and what do they find?
6: Fortunately, the baptism does happen. Oliver Cowdery baptizes Emma Hale Smith. They plan to do a confirmation so that she can receive the gift of the Holy Ghost immediately after. They can't do that because the mob is so threatening that they finally have to leave and take care of that other part of the ordinance later on.
5: Let's listen to a little clip from the book that kind of talks about that experience.
8: Over the next 2 days, Joseph was tried in court and acquitted, only to be arrested and tried again on similar charges. After his second hearing, he was set free, and he and Emma returned to their farm in Harmony before she and the Colesville Saints could be confirmed as members of the church.
5: So these folks that are watching kind of get charges going that Joseph is disturbing the peace. He's arrested twice at his own wife's baptism, trying to confirm her. And then basically, they have to leave town just to confirm her. It's really kind of an incredible story.
7: It is, and I just think how terrifying, too, when you're trying to do this good thing in your life. You know, you want to be baptized, you have this desire, and it's like everything just is kind of thrown at you to stop it. But not little things. Certainly not little things. They were threatening her life, as I understand, right?
6: And that's such a strange concept to us because we have the benefit of living in a society where we have rule of law, and you know that you're safe. If you want to do something like a religious service out in the woods, no one is going to mess with you over that. But in this era, it's such a religiously charged environment, and there's a lot of confusion about this new religion that they were often called Mormonites. They were really misunderstood. And it's so strange to me to consider that they would actually threaten physical harm or death to people that were doing something just because they themselves didn't understand it.
5: It is kind of a strange thing to consider when we're not there. We're separated by time and culture even that has changed.
6: I'd say if Emma only knew that this would be representative of most of the rest of her life, that she would always feel like she was in the bullseye or near the bullseye in terms of the kind of abuse that her family experienced just because they were trying to do the right thing.
5: Yeah, it's an amazing story. There's another part of the story that I wanted to bring up. As you mentioned before, things weren't the same as they are now. The church is just beginning. So we're experiencing this story as it unfolds. Revelation is coming to the prophet and also to others. You may have read, our listeners, in the Doctrine and Covenants about a man named Hiram Page. And they probably kind of, like me, just zipped right past it and didn't maybe understand what it was talking about. Scott, what happened with Hiram Page at this time?
6: He started receiving what he thought were revelations for the church. And he was, as I understand, a sincere man who thought he was doing the right thing. But in receiving what he thought were revelations and starting to share them, hoping that they would be of use for the whole church, he was really stepping into an area where he did not have authority, not just by the church's rules, but he didn't have the authority of of God to be God's mouthpiece. And so then we have a difficult situation. What does Joseph Smith do with this member of the church who is starting to announce things that are not doctrine and they're not revelation?
5: It's got to be kind of confusing, don't you think, for members, because they believe that we can receive revelation. We believe that.
6: Mm-hmm.
5: We believe in personal revelation and answers to our prayers. So how does this work? And what happens? Joseph seeks direction from the Lord, and that's where, in fact, we get a section of the Doctrine and Covenants that clarifies how this will work for the church.
6: And it's just one more example of the gospel being revealed line upon line, precept upon precept. Until this event happens, it's never occurred to the saints that they couldn't all potentially receive revelation for the entire church. And you're so right that, yes, we are so blessed to know that God is aware of us and is anxious to bless us with the direction that we need for our own lives. But this was an important clarification where the Lord could say, but I have a mouthpiece. I select someone in every given moment of time that my church is on the earth to speak for me. And Hiram, it's not you.
5: Right.
6: It's Joseph Smith.
7: It was interesting to me because I was just reflecting on my life, and I've been alive for several prophets, and there's been this precedent where we know exactly what happens. You know, we don't have to fear or be confused.
5: Right. There's a process.
7: Yeah, there's definitely a process that's been set. And so I was just kind of putting myself in from the perspective of the saints, the early saints, and just thinking how confusing that would be. But then also how comforting it is that they personally knew Joseph Smith. And I think that would be so neat too. Like, I don't personally know the prophet, but we have that comfort of that process.
5: After this moment, and sort of along the same time, the church is brand new. It's this fledgling little group, and already they've got some pretty audacious plans. Joseph calls Oliver to go on a mission to native peoples. Let's listen to a little clip here from the book.
8: Over the next 2 days, Joseph was tried in court and acquitted, only to be arrested and tried again on similar charges. After his second hearing, he was set free, and he and Emma returned to their farm in harmony before she and the Colesville saints could be confirmed as members of the church.
6: It doesn't surprise me that this would be one of the really important early initiatives by this fledgling church to locate and teach American Indians. When you look at it, the title page of the Book of Mormon, which was also translated as part of the scripture, declares that that book of scripture is written to the Lamanites, who are a remnant of the house of Israel, and also to the Jews and Gentiles.
5: Right.
6: And so it was clear that this book of scripture, if the church was going to be using it correctly, they were going to be sharing it with the Lamanites, the American Indians. And so then the question is, how do you do that?
7: And I have a question too. What were the relations with American Indians like at the time for the United States?
6: Very poor, generally. There were some early reservations that had been enacted by federal statute. And other American Indians were still living in the areas they'd always lived. But as soon as that land was desired by Euro-American settlers, the Indians were moved out. There had been an estimate of 400,000 American Indians die since the 1700s, just exposure to European diseases and limitations of access to resources. So the American Indians were absolutely under threat wherever they encountered Euro-Americans. And most were tolerated at best. Then you have this new religion, the Mormons, who actually call these Indians fellow Israelites, because it's clear from Scripture that American Indians are Israelites. These aren't people that you can just dismiss and sweep away. You have to embrace them as people that you respect, and you've got to teach them the gospel. And early church leaders thought, well, we'll teach them, and they'll be baptized, and everything will go well. And there were early efforts in that regard. The Lamanite mission that Joseph Smith established in 1830. They went to the Cattaraugus in New York, the Wyandots in Ohio, the Shawnee in Delaware that had been relocated to the area that's now Kansas. And they met with great reception from these tribes who, as the Book of Mormon was described to them through translation, they loved it, they felt it was true, and they wanted the church established in their communities.
5: What happened from that? We have the missionaries going that are all over among them.
6: Mm-hmm.
5: You say they're well received,
6: yeah,
5: at least initially. What became of this effort?
6: Sadly, what becomes a pattern every time thereafter where the church tries to share the gospel with American Indians, federal agents who have responsibility for those tribal relationships assume that the Mormons must have ulterior motives, that they either want to make friends with them to take their land, or that they want to ally with the Indians to have a stronger force to bully their way against other settlers in the areas. None of those were motives that were in the minds of any of the Mormons, but that was the paranoia of the time, and they would just begin to establish congregations and then would be forced away by these government agents.
5: So in the particular case of Oliver and his mission, they're told by the federal agents, you know, you don't have a license to be here. You got to go get one. And he sends one of his companions back to get the license, right?
6: Mm-hmm.
5: Eventually, just, I think it's like time runs out and he's just ready to be done, and the license is not coming. I found it super interesting in Saints to learn that he had heard of another group of Indians who may be receptive. Who were they and how far away were they?
6: Yeah, and I wonder how he even knew.
5: I know, this is what fascinates me.
6: But it would be the Navajo, who obviously were in the southwest section of what we now see as the United States. It wasn't then. And what little they had learned, that they felt that would be a group that would be responsive to the gospel message. And it's interesting, it took a long time for that to happen, but not a really long time. By 1855, Brigham Young established Indian missions, five different missions to different groups, and the Navajo were one of those, along with the Pima, Zuni, Papago, Maricopa, Hopi. So all of the tribes in the Southwest were proselyted, and there was a great positive response, and early congregations were set up in some of those communities.
5: We're going to learn a lot more about those particular efforts in Volume 2 of Saints. Volume 1 ends in 1846. So we're going to learn more about that in an upcoming Saints Volume 2. Our listeners are going to have to wait for a little bit of time to hear more about those stories. But Scott, while we have you here today, can you tell us a little bit about the church's efforts and some of these moments with Native peoples that kind of stem from this beginning to reach out to them?
6: I'd love to. I love this history. I've done a lot of research specifically about Shoshone Mormon interaction. It's interesting that as Brigham Young's Vanguard Company comes out in 1847, they immediately start engaging with Shoshone and Ute and Goshute and Paiutes, any people they're coming upon, and brokering agreements of peaceful settlement. They're good relationships early on. Obviously, there become times of conflict when resources are limited and there are problems with local individuals engaging in violence back and forth. But one of the great cases, I think, in Mormon history where what the Mormons hope for with the American Indian pretty well happens is with the Shoshone in northern Utah and southeastern Idaho. Those people, the Shoshone, start experiencing dreams and visions, which was the way that they feel that they had interaction with their great God, that taught them that they should seek out the Mormons and be baptized. So beginning in 1873 with the baptism of Sagwitch's entire tribe, and going through 1875, with the baptism of another 1,800 Indians from various tribes in the Intermountain area. We have this huge conversion experience, and the church moves quickly to teach them farming skills and to get them settled, and did some really good things. In 1875, there was an amendment passed the 1862 Homestead Act that finally allowed the government to consider American Indians as people. Isn't it strange they had to pass a statute that said Indians could be considered as people and therefore could file on homesteads like anyone else? And so the Mormons helped dozens of Shoshone to file on homestead lands. It's kind of absurd to think they're filing on lands that they already inherently own, but they had to do that in order for the government to let them stay in northern Utah and not be forced to reservations where they would have faced starvation and other issues. So it's a success story. Sagwitch's son, Yeager, speaks at General Conference in 1926 through a translator. He's speaking in Shoshone, and it's the first recorded occurrence of a General Conference talk in a language other than English.
5: Yeah, we think that just happened like a couple years ago in General Conference. But
6: yeah, it was such a big deal when it was announced.
5: Turns out, actually happened in the 1920s.
6: That's right. And then Sagwitch's grandson, Moroni Timbembu, you got to love that name, was the first American Indian to serve as a bishop, and he had an all-Indian bishopric. So
5: it's an amazing story. And I would just invite our listeners who might be interested in learning more about American Indians and relations with the church to read the topic that's associated with this chapter. It's simply called American Indians, and you can link to that directly from Gospel Library or on saints.lds.org. So let's end this episode with one final tidbit about an amazing story. We have a Book of Mormon given to a woman by the name of Rhoda Green, her husband John Green. Rhoda and John get a copy of the Book of Mormon, and who knows, did it do any good? Well, did it do any good?
7: It seems like it did.
5: What happened? What happened because of this book? Who learned about the church through this experience?
6: You know, I think this is a remarkable story. I absolutely love this. Sometimes books have legs, right? They get shared. They don't just stay with the person that initially comes to own it. And that's what Rhoda Green did. She shared it with her brother, Brigham Young. And Brigham Young shared it with his buddy, Heber C. Kimball. And the Greens were converted quickly. They loved it. They knew that it was divine scripture. But Brigham Young, it was an interesting process for him. It took him upwards of 2 years of study and analysis and reading and prayer to have the kind of spiritual experience that confirmed truth to him. But wow, once he did,
5: right?
6: Talk about a larger than life character in Mormon history. You've got Brigham Young. Things eventually mature in people's minds. We all come to conclusions at different points in our lives.
7: To me, this story gives me confidence to just share the gospel in my everyday life too, because you don't know who's going to share an experience with who and when and how long it's going to take. But I feel like that just makes me not feel as discouraged when people don't seem to care about my beliefs or, you know, the things that I share with them initially.
5: Not everyone's going to be Parley Pratt. He's just going to read the book overnight and then just go. And not every experience we know is going to be like the saints at Benbow Farm. You know, they're just going to join in mass and there's whole congregations. I love this story because Brigham takes his time and his family's okay with that. I'm sure they continue to share with him, obviously, because he eventually decides to join the church. Brigham in this story of the Greens just gave me a little bit of hope for, like you said, Shailen, just sharing the gospel in our daily lives like we normally do. Well, thank you so much to both of you for joining us today. There's so much more in this chapter. Invite our listeners to listen in and learn how Parley Pratt shares the gospel with his good friend Sidney Rigdon and what an amazing effect that has on the early church. Also, explore the topics where you can learn more about Emma Hale Smith, the Gathering of Israel, Gifts of the Spirit, Zion, and more about Kirtland, Ohio. Thank you again for joining us for this episode of the Saints Podcast. 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
12: The topic of this episode focuses on teaching. The importance of teaching cannot be overemphasized. Teaching in the church is a fundamental principle of the gospel. Each parent, son, daughter, husband, wife, brother, sister, church leader, classroom teacher, home teacher, visiting teacher, co-worker, neighbor, or friend has opportunities to teach. The following stories from General Conference illustrate a variety of examples about the influence of being teachers ourselves and being influenced by others as teachers. We begin with a story that Elder L. Tom Perry shared in the April 1999 General Conference about the first Sunday school in the Salt Lake Valley.
13: It was on Sunday morning, December 9th, 1849, at 8 o'clock, about 30 children arrived in a small classroom that had been built in a home. They stamped their feet on the threshold, took the snow off their coats and hats, and then took their places on simple benches. They waited expectantly for the class to begin. It was a cold and snowy day outside, but the fireplace radiated a warmth and friendly glow. Richard Ballantyne's eyes shone brightly as he called the Sunday school to order. He led the boys and girls in a song and then gave a quiet but fervent prayer, dedicating this room to the teaching of the children, the gospel of Jesus Christ. His voice was rich. His words rolled forth as words under a spell of reverence and emotion. Thus we have the founding of the Sunday school in the Salt Lake Valley. Organizing the Sunday school was not foreign to him. In his native Scotland, he had organized a Sunday school in the Relief Presbyterian Church, of which he was an active member. It was natural for him to have a great desire to educate young people in a knowledge of the gospel. He had been reared in a home where his father was fond of repeating from memory whole chapters of the Bible, then reciting them to his children. It was in a home where they would not even take a sip of water without first taking off their hats and saying grace, as was the custom also as they would begin each meal. Rumors were spread around the Scottish home of a new prophet being raised up in America. At first, Richard paid little attention to these rumors, but as his religious questions became more perplexing, he openly sought further light and knowledge. It was in 1841 that Elder Orson Pratt appeared in Edinburgh. Richard listened to his message and investigated the church for a year. He was baptized in the North Sea. He said, "I was so convinced that Joseph Smith was a prophet and the Book of Mormon was the Word of God. If I did not accept it, I would be damned." As was the case in many of the early converts of the church, he sold his business and immigrated to America, taking with him his mother and some of his brothers and sisters. They arrived in Nauvoo on November 11th of 1843, at a time when there was great turmoil in the city. They eventually left Illinois and made their way to winter quarters, where he married and soon prepared for the long journey west. They arrived in the Salt Lake Valley in September of 1848 and immediately commenced to build a home. It was in this home that the first Sunday school in the valley was held. When the chapel, the old 17th ward, was completed, the Sunday school was moved to the new meeting house. Brother Ballantyne had a fervent desire to teach young people the gospel of our Lord and Savior throughout his entire life. Thanks be to the late Conway Ballantyne Sawney, a cousin of mine, for this history of the first Sunday school. As we commemorate the celebration of the 150th anniversary of the founding of the Sunday school, it should be a time of reawakening within each of us, our responsibilities to be good teachers. Nearly all of our associations and relationships involve the process of teaching. One of the major responsibilities of parents is to teach their children. Many of our assignments in the world of work involve being a good teacher. Every assignment we receive in the church requires some form of teaching.
12: Examples and analogies are effective teaching methods. Listen to this story told by Elder R. Conrad Schultz in the April 2002 General Conference and the resulting lesson made easy to remember for our own use.
14: In this world in which we live, things are not always what they appear to be. We sometimes are unaware of the powerful forces pulling on us. Appearances can be very deceptive. A few years ago, I had an experience with deceptive appearances where the results could have been tragic. My wife's cousin and family were visiting us from Utah. It was a calm summer day on the Oregon coast, and we were fishing in the ocean. It was pleasant. We were having a good time catching salmon. When for some reason, I turned around to see a huge 8-foot wave bearing down upon us. I only had time to shout a warning before the wave hit us broadside. Somehow, the boat stayed upright, but Gary, our cousin, was thrown overboard. We were all wearing life jackets, and with some difficulty maneuvered the boat, half filled with water, to where he was floating and pulled him aboard. We had been hit by what is called a sneaker wave. It doesn't happen often, and there is no way to predict an occurrence. Later, we found that up and down the Oregon-Washington coast, 5 people had drowned that day in 3 separate boating accidents. All were caused by the same sneaker wave, which for no apparent reason had welled up off the ocean surface. At the time we went out over the bar, the ocean was flat and calm and gave no sign of any danger. But the ocean turned out to be very deceptive and not at all what it appeared to be. As we make our way through this life's journey, we must continually be on guard and watch for those things which are deceptive and not what they appear to be. If we are not careful, the sneaker waves in life can be as deadly as those in the ocean. I am grateful that we had on our life jackets that summer day on the ocean. I'm thankful we were able to avoid the tragedy that came to others from that sneaker wave. It is my prayer that we will continue to wear our life jackets of obedience in order to avoid the tragedy that will surely come if we are deceived and follow the enticings of the adversary.
12: Following is another effective example of teaching, where we learn to watch for unseen dangers and that things are not always as they appear. The following excerpt was provided by President James E. Faust in the April 2002 priesthood session of General Conference.
15: One of the great myths in life is when men think they are invincible. Too many think that they are men of steel, strong enough to withstand any temptation. They delude themselves into thinking, it cannot happen to me. Borrowing a thought from Bertrand Russell, we are all like the turkey who wakes up Thanksgiving morning expecting lunch as usual. Things can go wrong at any time. Brethren, it can happen to any of us at any time. So much of our course in life is influenced by forces we only partly perceive. President Charles W. Penrose used to tell the story of an officer on the Titanic who stated that there was no fear of God, man, or devil because the Titanic was built so solidly it could readily withstand collisions with other ships or contact with any other force, including icebergs. The Titanic was, in fact, 3 football fields in length, 12 stories high, and built of the finest steel. On that fateful night of April 14, 1912, other ships warned of ice ahead, yet the Titanic continued to increase her speed, cutting through the cold Atlantic Ocean. By the time the lookout sighted the iceberg, it was too late. The Titanic could not turn out of its way in time, and the iceberg scraped along the starboard side of the ship, creating a series of punctures. 2 hours and 40 minutes later, the brand new Titanic sank to the bottom of the ocean. Over 1,500 people were drowned. Usually 1/8 of an iceberg is above the waterline. The ice in the cold core is very compact, and it keeps 7/8 of the iceberg under the water. As it was when the Titanic encountered the iceberg, so it is with us. We can often only see part of the danger that lies ahead.
12: You're listening to Stories from General Conference on the topic of teaching here on the Mormon Channel. During the October 2007 General Conference, Brother Daniel K. Judd, first counselor in the General Sunday School presidency, drew from his own experience as he taught teachers and leaders of the church how to become more effective in their assignments.
16: As a young man, I worked with my father and brothers raising cattle and horses on a ranch in southern Utah and northern Arizona. My father taught us that when we wanted to catch one of our horses to ride, all we had to do was to put a handful of grain into a bucket and shake it for several seconds. It didn't matter if the horses were in a corral or a large field, they would come on the run to eat the grain. We could then gently slip a bridle over their heads while they were eating. I was amazed that such a simple process seemed to always work so well. But on some occasions, when we didn't want to take the time to get the grain from the barn, we would put dirt in the bucket and shake it, attempting to trick the horses into thinking that we had grain for them to eat. When they discovered our deception, some of the horses stayed, but others would run away and be nearly impossible to catch. It often took several days to regain their trust. We learned that taking the time to consistently feed our horses grain made them much easier to work with and provided them with increased nourishment and greater strength. Even though many years have passed since my days on the ranch, the experience I've just described has helped me as I considered the following question. What can we, as teachers and leaders in the church, do to provide increased doctrinal and spiritual nourishment for those we serve?
12: Personal experiences from our own life become an effective way to teach a principle. In the following experience from his boyhood, President Boyd K. Packer used this technique to teach about avoiding places of danger. This was from his address given at the April 2004 General Conference.
17: When I was a boy, childhood diseases appeared regularly in every community. When someone had chicken pox or measles or mumps, the health officer would visit the home and place a quarantine sign on the porch or in the window to warn everyone to stay away. In a large family like ours, those diseases would visit by relay, one child getting it from another, so the sign might stay up for weeks. We could not blockade ourselves inside our homes or stay hidden away to avoid those terrible contagions. We had to go to school, to employment, to church, to life. Two of my sisters were stricken with very severe cases of measles. At first, they seemed to recover. A few weeks later, Mother glanced out of a window and saw Adele leaning against a swing. She was the younger of the two. She was faint and weak with fever. It was rheumatic fever. It came as a complication from measles. The other sister also had the fever. There was little could be done. In spite of all the prayers of my parents, Adele died. She was 8 years old. While Nona, 2 years older, recovered, she had fragile health for most of her life. When I was in the seventh grade in health class, A teacher read an article. A mother learned that the neighbor children had chicken pox. She faced the probability that her children would have it as well, perhaps one at a time. She determined to get it over with, all at once. So she sent her children to the neighbors to play with their children, to let them be exposed, and then she'd be done with it. Imagine her horror when the doctor finally came and announced it was not chicken pox the children had, it was smallpox. The best thing to do then, and what we must do now, is avoid places

0: if we allow it.
1: A few months ago, I had an opportunity to take a morning walk on a mountain trail with four of my grandchildren. We each brought a small bag so that we could collect treasures from nature. As we looked for pieces to put in our collection, we found many different colors, designs, and textures in the leaves and the rocks. It was hard to choose. I soon noticed, though, that the children's bags were filling up. Each leaf that the children selected was unique, but because it was late fall, most of the leaves had dark, weathered spots, irregular shapes, or faded and discolored parts. Because of this, I was reluctant to add things to my bag. I was looking for the leaf that showed the brightest colors and had no flaws. If it wasn't perfect, I wasn't going to treasure it. But this meant that my bag had very little in it. Later, as I thought about this experience, I realized that I had cheated myself of much delight and happiness that could have been mine. I didn't appreciate the uniqueness of the objects because I was looking for what I deemed perfection. My grandchildren had been wiser than I had been. They had savored the odd shapes and spots on the leaves. They giggled at and enjoyed the brittle crispness of the drying leaves. And they delighted in the soft, faded colors. They filled their bags with happy treasures to take home. We can fail to see and enjoy the unique happiness and beauty in each day if we are so focused on our desire for what we want instead of what the Lord has designed for us.
0: We are both teachers and are taught by others. Learned well, lessons learned from others become very valuable in our own lives. In the October 1999 General Conference, President Boyd K. Packer related several dramatic accounts stemming from his experience in World War II that served him well then and remain good advice for us today. Listen as he teaches us the power of a hymn.
2: My brother, Colonel Leon C. Packer, was stationed at the Pentagon in Washington, D.C. A much decorated B-24 pilot, he became a brigadier general in the Air Force. While I was at Langley Field, the war in Europe ended, and so we were ordered to the Pacific. I spent a few days with Leon in Washington before shipping out for combat. He told me of things he had learned under fire. He flew from North Africa to the Ploiești oil fields in Romania. Very few of those planes returned. On April the 16th, 1943, he was captain of a B-24 bomber returning to England after a raid in Europe. His plane, the Yardbird, was heavily damaged by flak and dropped out of formation. Then they were alone and came under heavy attack from fighters. His one-page account of that experience says, number three engine was smoking and the prop ran away. Number four fuel line was shot out. Right aileron cables and stabilizer cables were shot out. Rudders partially locked. Radio shot out. Extremely large holes in the right wing, flaps shot out, entire rear part of the fuselage filled with holes, hydraulic system shot out, tail turret out. A history of the 8th Air Force, published just 2 years ago, gives a detailed account of that flight written by one of the crew. With one engine on fire, the other three lost power. They were going down. The alarm bell ordered that they bail out. The bombardier, the only one able to get out, parachuted into the English Channel. The pilots left their seats and made their way toward the bomb bay to bail out. Suddenly, Leon heard an engine cough and sputter. He quickly climbed back to his seat and coaxed enough power to the engines to reach the coast of England. Then the engines failed and they crashed. The landing gear was shorn off on the brow of the hill. The plane plowed through trees and crumbled. Dirt filled the fuselage. Amazingly, though some were terribly wounded, all aboard survived. The bombardier was lost, but he probably saved the lives of the other nine.

0: When smoke poured from the engines and a parachute appeared, the fighters stopped their attack. That was not the only time Leon had crash-landed. As we visited, he told me how he was able to hold himself together under fire. He said, "I have a favorite hymn," and he named it. "And when things got rough, I would sing it silently to myself. And there came a faith and an assurance that kept me on course." He sent me off to combat with that lesson. In the spring of 1945, I was able to test that lesson Leon had taught me those months before. The war in the Pacific ended before we reached the Philippines, and we were ordered to Japan. One day, we flew out of Atsugi Airfield near Yokohama in a B-17 bomber bound for Guam to pick up a beacon light. After 9 hours in the air, we let down through the clouds to find ourselves hopelessly lost. Our radio was out. We were, as it turned out, in a typhoon. Flying just above the ocean, we began a search pattern. In that desperate situation, I remembered the words of my brother. "I learned that you can pray and even sing without making a sound." After some time, we pulled up over a line of rocks jutting out of the water. Could they be part of the chain of the Mariana Islands? We followed them. Soon Tinian Island loomed ahead, and we landed with literally seconds of fuel in the tank. As we headed down the runway, the engines one by one stopped. I learned that both prayer and music can be very silent and very personal. Now, while that experience was dramatic, the greater value of Leon's lesson came later in everyday life, when I faced the same temptation you young people and children face now. As the years passed, I found that, while not easy, I could control my thoughts if I made a place for them to go. You can replace thoughts of temptation, anger, disappointment, or fear with better thoughts, with music. I love the sacred music of the church. The hymns of the Restoration carry an inspiration and a protection.
1: We can all learn from others. Someone once said, "Everyone is my superior because there is something I can learn from them." May we be good students and in turn good teachers to effectively pass on what we have learned to bless the lives of others.
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5: Chapter 37. Answers Will Come. What do you think? The question hung in the air as Marco Villavicencio waited for his wife, Claudia, to respond. His employer, a telecommunications company in Machala, Ecuador, had just offered him a chance to open a new office in Puerto Francisco de Orellana, a small city in the Amazon rainforest of eastern Ecuador. Marco was interested in the position, which included a promotion, but he did not want to decide without Claudia. The job would require the Villavicencios and their 4-year-old son, Sair, to move more than 400 miles away. Claudia, like Marco, had grown up in a big city, so moving to a rainforest would be a major change. But she supported Marco and wanted him to advance in his career. She also liked the idea of moving to a rural area. She thought it would bring their family closer together. Still, she and Marco have the same question about Puerto Francisco de Orellana. Is the church there? They were both returned missionaries, and the church was important to them. They wanted their son to grow up in a place where he could attend primary, learn the gospel, and have spiritual experiences. Ecuador had nearly 200,000 Latter-day Saints, but most of them lived near major cities like Quito, the nation's capital, and Guayaquil, where a house of the Lord was dedicated in 1999. Puerto Francisco de Orellana, known locally as El Coca, was small by comparison, though it had grown rapidly after oil was discovered there some years earlier. Using the meeting house locator on the church's website, Claudia searched for a ward or branch near the city. The search produced no results, but a short time later, friends of Marco and Claudia told them about a few other church members who had moved there for work. Hearing this comforted Marco and Claudia. After praying about the offer, they decided to accept the job. The Villavicencios arrived in El Coca in February 2009. The city was in the middle of dense jungle, but to the Villavicencios' surprise, it didn't feel disconnected from the rest of the world. Everywhere they looked, people were coming and going on business. When their landlord learned they were members of the church, he told them he knew where a group of members met to read the scriptures together. "I lent them the house," he said. The group had been getting together every Sunday morning at 9 o'clock to sing hymns, read from the Liahona, and study the scriptures. They had also contacted Timothy Sloan, president of the Ecuador Quito Mission, who sent two missionaries to visit them. But the missionaries lived 4 hours away and could not come to El Coca very often. Marco, Claudia, and Sayir began attending Sunday meetings every week. At first, Sayir missed primary and wondered where the other children were. Marco and Claudia missed their old life too, but immersing themselves in the Lord's service made them less homesick. When the missionaries came to town, Marco enlisted their help to find more members. "Elders," he said, "you must walk around the city." He thought that if people recognized the missionaries, they would ask them where they could gather with other local members. Little by little, church members in the city found out about the meeting and joined the group. As the group grew, Marco became its leader. The missionaries began coming every week to teach people and find more church members. Before long, the saints in El Coca received permission to follow the church's basic unit program. And with this permission came authority to administer the sacrament. When Angela Peterson Fallentine learned that it would be extremely difficult for her and her husband to have biological children, she called her mother on the telephone. "I don't know how to do this," she said. "I don't know anyone who has gone through this." She was terrified. Her mother listened and then asked if she remembered Ardith Kapp, the former Young Women General President. She and her husband were never blessed with children, she reminded Angela, but she has always been such an example of navigating infertility without letting it define her. "Don't let this be a stumbling block for you," her mother continued. "I get the sense that you're going to need to sort out the doctrine of motherhood and family, because otherwise, it will be something that you'll keep bumping up against for the rest of your life." She then said, "I don't know why you and John have to go through this or how long it will last, but if you hang on and try to understand what the Lord needs you to learn from it, answers will come." Angela could feel her mother's love and support, and she kept these words close to her heart as she and John encountered more trials while exploring other paths to parenthood, like adoption and in vitro fertilization. When they looked into adoption through LDS Family Services and New Zealand's national program, they learned that their chances of adopting were extremely low. As Angela faced disappointment after disappointment, she leaned on prayer, fasting, and temple worship for support. She thought often about the Savior, confident he was helping her endure her trials. Yet she also found herself wishing he would simply take them away. At these times, John comforted her. He had faith that all would be well. Angela's eyes were still drawn to the family proclamation hanging on the wall. She had always loved its teachings, but after finding out about her infertility, she often felt a pang when she read its affirmation of God's commandment for his children to multiply and replenish the earth. She understood that she and John were not breaking any commandments, since they could not have children naturally. But even as they began treatments for infertility, Angela wondered if they were doing enough. Around this time, they moved to Tauranga, a large city on New Zealand's Bay of Plenty, and Angela was called as the stake young women president. The new calling intimidated her. She was in her early 30s and felt too young to tell other leaders what to do. At the same time, she also worried about being too old to relate to the young women. She prayed to know how to guide them. She soon found that she could relate to the girls in ways she hadn't expected. She was younger than their parents, and many of the young women looked up to her and took her counsel to heart. She, in turn, could encourage and befriend them in a way their mothers couldn't. Without children of her own, she found that she could give them the extra time and counsel they needed from a trusted adult. The Fallentines also found joy in supporting other families in their ward and stake. They often hosted barbecues, outdoor movie nights, and home evenings. During general conferences, they would invite the young women over to eat crepes before going to the stake center for the general young women broadcast. Since it was hard to be so far from family at Christmas time, they held a party on Christmas Eve for some immigrants they knew from South Africa and the island of Niue. These activities always filled their home with children, and Angela and John loved spending time with them and their parents. One day, while passing the framed family proclamation on her wall, Angela caught sight of its opening words. We, the First Presidency and Council of the 12 Apostles of the Church of Jesus Christ of Latter-day Saints, solemnly proclaim. Do I really believe this? She asked herself. Do I really believe that these are prophets and apostles saying these words? Her experiences had changed how she read and understood the family proclamation. Yet she knew that prophets and apostles bore special witness of Jesus Christ, and she believed their words. She was beginning to see that there were many ways to mother, and she had faith that she and John would have the opportunity to become parents in the eternities. This knowledge helped her understand the importance of marriage and family in the plan of salvation. She remembered how the family proclamation had inspired and impressed the mechanic and the Middle Eastern official she'd met in Washington, D.C. The truths it taught were powerful and relevant to her life, and she trusted in them. Back in El Coca, Ecuador, Marco Villavicencio had made quick work of opening a telecommunications office in the city, but managing it was a daily challenge. His employees were new to the industry and needed training before they could adequately meet clients' needs. Then there was the matter of finding clients. Since the office was brand new, Marco and his team spent much of their time meeting people and promoting their business. They worked hard, though, and the office was growing. As busy as Marco was, he made time for his family and the church. With each passing month, more and more people came to sacrament meeting on Sunday mornings. The Spirit of the Lord had prepared many people for the restored gospel of Christ. They yearned to know about God and His love. Missionaries now came to the city multiple times a week to teach people and invite them to church. Marco and Claudia wondered how long it would take before their group became a branch. 7 months after the Villavicencios arrived in El Coca, Mission President Timothy Sloan visited the city. Since Marco led the local church group, President Sloan asked him to introduce him to the saints while they toured El Coca. For the rest of the morning and well into the afternoon, Marco took the mission president around the city. President Sloan was especially interested in meeting Melchizedek priesthood holders, and he interviewed several of them. While traveling from place to place, he also asked Marco about his family, career, and experience in the church. At the end of the day, President Sloan told Marco that he wanted to talk. They went to the house where the saints held their meetings and found an empty room. President Sloan then confided that he'd been praying to find a branch president in the city. "I had the feeling that you are that person," he said. "Do you accept this call of the Lord?" "Yes," said Marco. The next day, September 6, 2009, President Sloan organized the Orellana branch and set Marco apart as its president. A week later, the church's area office in Quito sent chairs, blackboards, desks, and other items for the branch's meeting place. The branch had many new leaders, including Claudia, who served as the young women president. Most of the leaders had little experience in the church, so Marco made training a top priority. He wanted branch leaders to be examples of Christ-like love and service. He used every resource he had on hand, every church manual and video, to help the new leaders learn their responsibilities. Since mobile phones were becoming more common in the city, he would call branch members or send text messages during the week to conduct branch business, plan activities, and meet the needs of his fellow saints. Among the items the branch received from the church was a desktop computer with internet access. The church had developed a computer program called Member and Leader Services to help local leaders and clerks record and report tithing, attendance, and other data accurately and securely. Marco was familiar with computers from his experience in the tech industry, and he quickly learned how to use the software. Computers were rare in El Coca, though, so he also had to show some of the new leaders how to use them. Fortunately, the Spirit guided them, and they were eager learners who rapidly adapted to the technology. In branch council meetings, Marco and the other leaders freely shared their thoughts on how to help the people under their care. The council understood that everyone in the branch needed to develop a testimony of Jesus Christ. At branch meetings and activities, Marco and the other leaders spoke of Christ frequently, creating an environment where visitors and new members could feel His love and come unto Him. 1 month after the organization of the branch, the church broadcast its semi-annual general conference over radio, television, satellite, and the internet. Although these channels reached most areas of the world, the branch in El Coca did not yet have access to satellite television or a strong enough internet connection to stream conference. Shortly after, though, the church's office in Quito sent the branch a Spanish-language recording of the conference on DVD. Hoping to replicate the experience of watching conference live, Marco and other branch leaders decided to show the recording over the course of a weekend, dividing it up by session. They set up chairs, a television, and loudspeakers at the meeting house and sent out special invitations to each of the members. Claudia was in charge of welcoming people when they arrived. The day of the first session, the saints came dressed in Sunday clothes. Some were familiar with General Conference, while others had no idea what to expect. The Spirit filled the room as everyone listened carefully to the speakers and enjoyed the music of the Tabernacle Choir. Many of the newer members had assumed the church was small and local. As they watched conference, though, they saw that they were a part of a worldwide organization. Like them, millions of other saints were working together to further the Lord's work. At the start of 2010, more than 170,000 church members lived on the islands of the Caribbean. In the Dominican Republic, home to two-thirds of these saints, there were 18 stakes and 3 missions. In 1998, the church established a missionary training center in Santo Domingo, the capital of the Dominican Republic, to prepare Caribbean missionaries for service. 2 years later, in September 2000, President Hinckley came to the city to dedicate the Santo Domingo Temple, the first house of the Lord in the region. When Latter-day Saint missionaries arrived in the Dominican Republic in 1978, around a dozen church members, the only saints in the country, met them at the airport. Among them were Rodolfo and Noemi Bowden. The Bowdens and several of their children had joined the church 3 months earlier through their friends John and Nancy Rapley and Eddie and Mercedes Amparo. In the years that followed, Rodolfo and Noemi served faithfully in the church. The restored gospel spread to other Caribbean nations in similar ways. In Jamaica, an island west of the Dominican Republic, Latter-day Saint missionaries had preached the gospel as early as the 1850s. But the church did not become established there until Jamaican-born converts Victor and Verna Nugent took an interest in the 1970s. One day, Victor and Verna received a Book of Mormon from an American co-worker, Paul Schmeil. He also introduced them to the church film Man's Search for Happiness, and its message, together with Paul's Christ-like example, inspired Victor. On January 20, 1974, the Nugent family was baptized. 4 years later, after President Spencer W. Kimball's revelation opened the doors for the Nugents and other people of Black African descent to receive the full blessings of the priesthood, the family was sealed in the Salt Lake Temple. That same year, 1978, another American Latter-day Saint, Greg Young, baptized his friends John and June Namey in Barbados. A little over a year later, the first branch in Barbados was organized with John as branch president and June as Relief Society president. Later, Barbados served as the headquarters of the West Indies Mission, and the gospel spread from there to Grenada, Guadalupe, St. Lucia, Martinique, St. Vincent, French Guiana, St. Martin, and other neighboring countries. In Haiti, meanwhile, Chilean-born Haitian Alexandre Moura learned about the church from a relative who had obtained a copy of the Book of Mormon and other church literature from missionaries in Florida. After reading the testimony of the prophet Joseph Smith, Alexandre sent for a Book of Mormon of his own and received a witness of its truth. Since the church was not yet in Haiti, he flew to Florida, met with the mission president there, and was baptized in July 1977. He then returned to his home in Port-au-Prince and taught others the gospel. 1 year later, the mission president visited Haiti and officiated at the baptism of 22 of Alexandre's friends. The church in Haiti continued to grow in the years that followed, despite the social and political unrest that often beset the country. By the end of 2009, there were some 16,000 saints spread throughout two stakes and two districts. Their resilience was tested on January 12, 2010, when a devastating earthquake struck Haiti, leveling homes and killing more than 200,000 people, including 42 Latter-day Saints. When the earthquake struck, Solene Santelis was meeting with her bishop at their Port-au-Prince meeting house. Her husband, Olgan, was working at a local hotel. They rushed home to their apartment building, where a babysitter was watching their three small children. The building was a heap of rubble. "Heavenly Father," Olgan prayed, "if it be thy will, if there could be just one of my children alive, please, please help us." For 10 hours, rescuers dug through the wreckage. At one point, they heard the oldest child, 5-year-old Ganchi, singing "I Am a Child of God," his favorite song. His voice led the workers to rescue him, his siblings, and their babysitter. Over the next few weeks, the church assisted local leaders and humanitarian organizations in providing doctors, tents, food, wheelchairs, medical supplies, and other necessities. It also opened meeting houses to provide shelter and refuge for many of the people left homeless by the disaster. Later, the church helped people find employment and start new businesses. After being rescued, Ganchi Santelis was taken to Florida for treatment of serious injuries. There, local church members came to the Santelis family's aid, bringing them toys, food, diapers, and other supplies. Their kindness brought tears to Olgan's eyes. "I'm so grateful to my church," he said. In September 2010, the residents of Luputa Democratic Republic of the Congo were nearly finished laying pipe for their church-sponsored clean water pipeline. Speaking with a journalist, District President Willie Benene stressed the pipeline's importance. "Man can live without power," he said, "but the lack of clean water is a burden almost too difficult to bear." Whether the reporter realized it or not, Willie was speaking from a lifetime of experience. As an electrical engineering student, he had never aspired to live in Luputa, a city without electricity. His plans had changed, and he'd managed fine, even thrived without power. But he and his family, and every family in the area, had suffered the painful effects of waterborne diseases. To protect themselves at church, they had even sacrificed to purchase clean bottled water for the sacrament. Now, with a little more work, life in Luputa was about to change. From the start of the project, every neighborhood in and around the city had been assigned days to work on the pipeline. On those days, trucks from ADIR, the organization managing the project, arrived in the neighborhood early to pick up volunteers and transport them to the worksite. As the district president, Willie wanted to be a model leader. On the days his neighborhood was assigned to labor, he had set his nursing work aside and started digging. Between Luputa and the clean water source were miles of hills and valleys. Since the pipeline was powered by gravity, the volunteers had to dig the trench and bury pipe just right to make sure the water flowed properly. Willie and the volunteers dug everything by hand. The trench had to be 18 inches across and 3 feet deep. In some places, the ground was sandy and the work went quickly. In other places, it was a snarl of tree roots and rocks, making for back-breaking work. Volunteers could only pray that brush fires and nests of biting insects did not slow their progress. On a good day, they could dig nearly 500 feet of trench. The saints in the Luputa district worked special shifts in addition to their normal neighborhood assignments. On those days, the men of the church joined the regular volunteers in digging the trench, while women from the Relief Society prepared meals for the workers. The saints' commitment to the project helped others learn more about their faith. People in the area saw the church as an institution that looked out not only for its own members, but also for the broader community. When construction on the pipeline ended in November 2010, many people came to Luputa to witness the water's arrival. Massive cisterns perched atop high stilts had been built in the city to store the water from the pipes. Yet some people wondered if the pipeline could really bring enough water to fill the tanks. Willie himself had his doubts. Then the floodgates opened, and everyone could hear the roar of water pouring into the cisterns. Immense joy swept through the crowd. Dozens of small concrete water stations, each equipped with multiple spigots, could now dispense clean water throughout Luputa. To mark the occasion, the city held a celebration. The festivities drew 15,000 people from Luputa and its neighboring villages. Among the honored guests were government and tribal dignitaries, ADIR officials, and a member of the church's Africa Southeast Area Presidency. On one of the water tanks hung a large banner with bright blue letters: "Thank you to the church. Thank you to ADIR for potable water." As the guests arrived and took seats beneath specially constructed gazebos, a choir of young Latter-day Saints sang hymns. Once everyone was in place and the buzz of the crowd quieted down, Willie raised a microphone to his mouth and addressed the audience as a local representative of the church. Just as Jesus performed many miracles, he said, today it is a miracle that the water came to Luputa. He told the crowd that the church had sponsored the pipeline for the whole community, and he urged everyone to make good use of it. And to anyone who wondered why the church had taken such an interest in a place like Luputa, he gave a simple reply. We are all children of our Heavenly Father, he said. We must do good to everyone.
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6: The Course That Changed Our Course by Michael R. Morris, Church Magazines. Chris and Alfreda Rubio were living paycheck to paycheck until a self-reliance course showed them a better way. When Chris and Alfreda Rubio's van broke down recently, they didn't worry about how they were going to pay for repairs. And it wasn't because they were wealthy. We had the money we needed because we had saved it, says Chris. We were good to go. We took the van to get fixed that day without having to think, oh no, it felt nice. It wasn't always that way. Not long ago, the Rubios would have taken out a loan, used a credit card, or waited until payday to get their van fixed. But that was before they took a course on personal finances offered through the church's self-reliance initiative. We were drowning financially. Chris and Alfreda met while serving in the U.S. Air Force in Germany and were married in Denmark. Chris finished his enlistment in 2008, and health problems forced Alfreda to retire a few years later. They found the church shortly after settling in Alabama, USA, but Chris couldn't find a job. I was either overqualified or underqualified, he recalls. Alfreda found work at an office supply store, but that was their only income. We were drowning financially, she says. We had a lot of debt and overdue bills, and collectors were calling, Chris adds. It reached the point that we began selling off stuff to pay bills. Our car got repoed, and we lost our house. It was bad. After they lost their home, the Rubios moved to an apartment in a new ward. They didn't know anyone, and as their finances waned, so did their church attendance. Chris remembers that the more they focused on finances, the less they focused on faith. It was very easy to say, we can't go to church today because we've got to find a job, or because we're worried about bills, or because we don't have money for gas, he says. When they visited with their new bishop about their financial situation, he told them about a personal finances for self-reliance course that was about to begin in their ward meeting house, located just outside Montgomery, Alabama. We both grew up in pretty modest families, Chris says. We didn't have a whole lot, so we never really learned budgeting and saving. We lived paycheck to paycheck. Oftentimes, the check would run out after a couple of days, and we'd have to go long periods with no money. So we were like, yeah, let's take the course. If it's going to help us in any way, we want to do it. It changed our thinking. During their course on personal finances, the Rubios and three other families learned how to create and stick to a budget. They learned about debt and how to conquer it. They learned how to protect their families from financial hardship, and they learned about the important role tithing plays in financial self-reliance. It changed our whole thinking process, Chris says. We learned how to monitor not just our income and spending, but also our savings, which we didn't have at the time. I never thought we would have savings, to be honest. The Rubios especially enjoyed the counsel nature of the course, where participants shared ideas, successes, and failures. The camaraderie strengthened their faith and their efforts to become financially self-reliant, and the course facilitator happened to be able to offer Chris a job. It makes a difference when you meet other people in the same situation, Chris says. You find out that you're not alone and that we're all trying to make ends meet and develop skills to become self-reliant so that we can make things better for our kids. An amazing journey. As they implemented the financial principles they were learning, their financial situation improved. We're not to the point where we're rich or no longer have financial worries, but it's so much easier now to handle our callings and go to church without worrying about finances, Chris says. The course definitely changed us spiritually. Alfreda adds, the course tied directly into how much stronger our faith became. We started praying more and reading the scriptures more. We felt that the course's financial principles and spiritual principles went hand in hand. Chris likens those principles to a pair of glasses that have helped him and Alfreda find and stay on the path to spiritual and financial self-reliance. Without the class and without learning all the things we did, we wouldn't be where we are now, financially or spiritually, he says. It has been an amazing journey. We learned that you don't need a lot of money to be rich. We are spiritually rich. End of the article, The Course That Changed Our Course. Read by Austin Peterson.
7: I know who I am.
8: I am a daughter of God.
7: I have unlimited ability.
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43: The truths of the Book of Mormon have the power to heal, comfort, restore, strengthen, console, and cheer our souls.
44: What I love so much about dance is nobody's perfect at it. I spend a lot of my time adjusting and tweaking my movements to get them just right, and that is similar to life. I think to be a good disciple of Christ, it does take hard work. I think that also it just takes having a positive attitude and always trying and never giving up, because there are times in our life that things will be hard, and those times are going to make us stronger in the end. 2 Nephi, chapter 32, verse 9. But behold, I say unto you that ye must pray always and not faint, that ye must not perform anything unto the Lord, save in the first place ye shall pray unto the Father in the name of Christ, that he will consecrate thy performance unto thee, that thy performance may be for the welfare of thy soul.
45: What are you doing?
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45: You've got a lot of courage.
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45: So, you're adopted?
46: Sure am.
47: 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It's about love. A message from LDS Family Services.
48: Come follow me. Christmas. How does following the Lord's example help us be converted? When we study the life of Jesus Christ, we gain a deeper understanding of our own nature. The more we follow his example and teachings, the more we'll be like him. Through his atonement, we'll receive the strength, guidance, and power to become converted. As we follow the Lord's example, we will become converted to his gospel. President Dallin H. Oaks, first counselor in the First Presidency, taught, "Now is the time for each of us to work toward our personal conversion, toward becoming what our Heavenly Father desires us to become." The Living Christ. Consider reading The Living Christ, The Testimony of the Apostles, available at churchofjesuschrist.org, and highlighting the things he did during his ministry. How can you follow the Savior's example and do similar things? On the table below, you can list some of the things Christ did during his ministry, and then list things you can do to follow his example. Two sample statements from The Living Christ are provided for you. What the Lord did. Under the direction of his Father, he was the creator of the earth. What I can do. I can help create a more Christ-centered home. What the Lord did. He instituted the sacrament as a reminder of his great atoning sacrifice. What I can do. I can remember him as I partake of the sacrament. The babe Jesus of Bethlehem would be but another baby without the redeeming Christ of Gethsemane and Calvary and the triumphant fact of the resurrection. President Gordon B. Hinckley, The Wondrous and True Story of Christmas, Liahona, December 2000, page 6. Read by Elodie Pitello.
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1: We are so grateful to all of you who teach. We love you. We appreciate you more than we can say. We have great confidence in you. To teach effectively and to feel you are succeeding is demanding work indeed, but it is worth it. We can receive no greater call.
2: 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As a member of The Church of Jesus Christ of Latter-day Saints, you have the opportunity to teach the gospel. As a parent, son, daughter, sister, brother, or neighbor, you have the opportunity to teach.
3: Welcome to Teaching No Greater Call, a production of The Church of Jesus Christ of Latter-day Saints. I'm your host, Brother David McConkie, First Counselor in the Sunday School General Presidency. Today, we are talking about teaching the doctrine. With me today is Michael M. McConkie, a lifelong seminary teacher, and Tina M. Peterson, also a lifelong teacher and co-author of the book, Understanding Isaiah. Well, I'm delighted to be with you today to talk about teaching, and particularly to talk about teaching the doctrine and using the scriptures in all that we do in our teaching in the church. Let me ask this question as we begin. Why is it that as we teach the gospel, that we center our efforts on the scriptures and the words of the living prophets? Why do we do this when we teach the gospel?
4: Well, I think we center on the scriptures because there is an amazing power in those recorded words. And if you look at even the Book of Mormon, the church wasn't even allowed to be organized, and they weren't allowed to do anything until that book got published, in reality. And there's just an amazing power that comes through the Word that speaks to individuals, each on their own standing and basis.
3: Okay. Sister Peterson?
5: If I were to try to figure out, I've pondered that power, and I think that that power has the ability to be able to change not only the way that we perceive things, but to elevate our minds to a greater understanding of the way that the Lord perceives things. And that elevation, that endowment, in essence, to our minds that comes through that pure doctrine is what fuels and powers a change of heart. And I think that as we use that true doctrine as a tool in our own lives, in our homes, and in our families, and then also in our callings in the church as we teach, that we will find that people really stop to listen when doctrine is taught, because, not just because the Spirit is brought into the room, but because somehow that Spirit is able to change the way that they are able to perceive things.
3: That's an interesting thought. I hope today, as we talk about these things, that we can really get across the idea that there is power in teaching doctrine, not just that we feel good in a Sunday school class or that we leave feeling somehow edified, but there's literal power in teaching doctrine. And where does that power come from?
5: Well, that's an easy answer. That's a Sunday school answer.
3: Okay.
5: It comes from the Lord. Through the atonement, it comes from the glory of God as a gift to His children. A gift that is enhanced with every ordinance that we participate in and with every commandment that we are obedient to. Our hearts and our souls are opened ever more so to that doctrine, which is why you can go back to the scriptures time and time again and read the same doctrine over and over again, and yet come to those scriptures a changed individual and perceive them anew each time that you do.
3: Mm-hmm. Okay, Michael?
4: I've had a few friends in various positions, and I remember a temple president once telling me that everything in the scriptures has to do with the temple and the ordinances of the temple. And then I remember a bishop telling me that everything has to do with the bishop and his calling and the things that he's doing in his ward. And then you go into a primary class, and It has everything to do with the little children. It's absolutely miraculous that the power of the Word can touch anyone in any circumstance and any age. And the Lord uses this vehicle for some reason to teach His children and to guide them and direct them.
3: Okay, so what does that mean for teachers in the church, or for parents, or any of us who are either having a specific calling to teach, or we teach as a part of our other responsibilities, like a parent, mother or father? What does that mean for us? What is our responsibility then in teaching?
4: Well, I think one is to try and figure out how to get out of the way and to let the power of the Word really have the power that the Lord has given it, and to allow people to really let it penetrate the heart. We don't need to entertain. We don't need to fluff up. We don't need to do too much, but present the Word and allow them to read the Word in the Lord's own words. And it's a miracle. It's amazing what that power has.
3: Okay. Sister Peterson, any comments on that as well?
5: You know, I remember reading that it is a parent's responsibility to teach their children, especially the principles of faith in Jesus Christ and His atonement, repentance and baptism and the reception of the gift of the Holy Ghost, specifically before the age or by the age of 8, so that they're prepared to make decisions. And I have thought often about how that is supposed to be done. And we talk a lot about example and how you're supposed to set a good example as parents. But for me, teaching doctrine is something that doesn't just happen at family home evening. And it isn't just something that happens at a gospel doctrine class or in an institute class that I might be teaching. It happens while I'm standing next to my daughter at the kitchen sink and we're rinsing dishes together. It happens when I've got a captive audience in the van as we're all running to various activities that the kids are going to. We talk about the gospel and how it applies in our lives today, and the doctrines and how they apply in our lives today in all formats of life, which I think is what the Lord asked the Israelites to do in Deuteronomy, to speak while they were in the way, to teach when they're sitting down, to study when they rise up in the mornings. It's supposed to be a constant effort of teaching doctrine. And I think that consistency not only makes it easier for us to teach it when we are on the spot in front of a large group of people because we have been consistently teaching and thinking about it in our home life, but that consistency also changes the atmosphere of our home and changes the attitudes of our children towards hearing that. It's not just something that they go and they sit in Sunday school and are bored with. They're used to hearing it and they're used to conversing about it, and so they will ask questions and they will challenge things that they don't understand and they'll ask for more.
3: And it becomes even part of their life, I would suspect, and that would be maybe even more important. Those teaching opportunities at home or in casual settings, maybe even more important than the formal settings that we're in.
5: I think they're far more important.
3: Okay.
5: I think my captive audience of one or two of my children is far greater than the classes that I teach.
4: You know, and I believe in the principle of osmosis. I remember growing up and my father having us read the Book of Mormon every day, and it looked like there was a gas leak in the house. I mean, everyone was unconscious and laying all over the place, and he continued to teach and continued to exercise his faith, and we read, and it's a miracle. I mean, I got on my mission, and I'd done some study and attended seminary and some other things, but I think that daily reading of the Book of Mormon by a righteous parent, as something happens to you, it goes in your cells, it goes in your body. It's an amazing thing to have something. And I'm sure he thought, what in the world am I doing? And look, every kid in this house is sound asleep. And he would try and figure out a way to motivate us and get us going. But I think blessings flow through obedience.
3: And again, it's that power of the doctrine, isn't it? And so as teachers, we'll maybe confronted with a class, maybe it's a class of youth or even adults in the church that where people may not seem to be too interested in what you're talking about. And so how does it happen that people who may seemingly lack any interest in what you're teaching that day as a 14-year-old class teacher, what about those? Is it possible to get through them by teaching doctrine?
4: I think it is. I think you have to have faith and not abandon ship. And I think the tendency is for us to abandon ship too soon, don't you think? I mean, we kind of jump off because we're afraid if we're strictly in the scriptures or if we're teaching the doctrine that we're going to bore them or something else is going to happen. But I think you hold the course. And Elder Packer used to talk about little spiritual time bombs. And I think that doctrine gets planted deep in the heart, and then at a time that the Lord knows, those things can go off, and there's an awakening in that individual.
3: Okay, Sister Peterson?
5: It has been an interesting thing to watch as my son has come home from his seminary classes. He's 16 now, and as he has come home from his seminary classes, and he has talked with me about things that we have talked with each other before, but all of a sudden, he's old enough now, and he can kind of get it. And he got a little bit of it in his seminary class, and as we talk about it, he gets more of it, and I see the tears well up in his eyes as he's feeling the Spirit, and as he is recognizing the truth for what it is. There is nothing more fulfilling as a mother than seeing that happen. And I think those little time bombs were planted all throughout his life, and there just comes a place and a time when they are ready to comprehend it and to act on it.
3: I love the way President Eyring described this. He talked about teaching people who may seemingly lack interest, and he said this: truth can prepare its own way. Simply hearing the words of doctrine can plant the seed of faith in the heart, and even a tiny seed of faith in Jesus Christ invites the Spirit. I love the concept that truth can prepare its own way, so that we needn't be the judges, need we, about all of these things. Our duty is to do what then?
4: Our duty is to teach from the Scriptures as simply and clearly as possible, and then to allow the student time to teach us back and to express those things in their own words, and to allow the Spirit to work on them and to reinforce it by them being able to give back. And in a small class situation, you can. In a large class, obviously, that's more difficult than to talk to a large group of people, but when possible, if we can allow them to have that opportunity to teach those things back, it's a wonderful thing.
3: Okay. You know, let's talk now about just some practical questions that come to every person who's teaching a Sunday school class or a Relief Society lesson or wherever setting they may be teaching the gospel of Jesus Christ in the church. Where do they begin then? What is their responsibility? How do they prepare themselves to teach that lesson that week? Sister Peterson?
5: You know, when I know that I'm going to be teaching a lesson on a certain block of Scripture or on certain selected Scriptures, if there's a topic, I sit down and I read those Scriptures first, and I just feel after them. I ponder them. I think about them. I'll oftentimes do it several days beforehand, just the Scriptures, no other material. And I'll think about them throughout the course of the day as I'm doing other things and feel where the Spirit is leading me to focus. And then after I've got that feel of where I need to focus, then I start going to comments that are made by other general authorities, the modern prophets, and other locations in the Scriptures where those same things might be taught about. I kind of select through that what I hope is the Spirit guiding me and what I feel is the Spirit guiding me.
3: Okay. Brother McConkie?
4: I think the hope is that that your life is in such an accord that the Spirit will be able to guide you. That obedience becomes really important. I think also if you are prayerful and mindful, most of the classes I teach the youth. I pretty well know the doctrine, and I know the doctrine in the block. But how am I going to teach it in a simple enough form that they'll be able to understand it and let the Spirit carry it into their hearts? And that's kind of hard. It's harder than you think. So the more you know and the more you study, the tendency is that I want to show them what I know, and I want to show them these neat things, and there are some wonderful things, and there's a place for that, I think. But in general, in a classroom, particularly of youth, you kind of have to figure out, how can I teach this doctrine clearly and simply that the Spirit can carry it with power to the heart? And a lot of that comes with staying in the Scriptures.
3: Okay. So both of you have talked about the Scriptures. And I was interested, Sister Peterson, in your comment that even in teaching a Sunday school class, for example, say it's a gospel doctrine class, that before you even would read the lesson that's been prepared by the church, you would read the block of Scriptures and try to determine what the Lord wants you to feel or what he wants you to teach from those Scriptures even before you get into the lesson material. Has that been your experience, Brother McConkie?
4: I always read the block a few times, two or three times, one for information and one for understanding. See if you can use, one of the great helps for me is the chapter headings. to kind of go through. So if I'm not exactly sure what the doctrines are that are going to be in there, if I'm doing something as difficult, now for you it'd be easy understanding Isaiah, but if you didn't understand that chapter of Isaiah, how wonderful it is to have some chapter headings to kind of tell you what the major doctrines are and those things, so you can go in with an understanding of what's going to be presented in that material.
3: Have you ever been faced with the question of looking at the material that's been prepared in the church manuals? How in the world am I going to teach all of this material?
5: Absolutely. There are some courses of study and some lessons that are prepared in the manuals that are so expansive and could just

0: lesson on charity. If you have them in the same, you know, block, those are things that we need, all of us need to focus on so diligently and so much and need to be reminded about so much. How do you choose? And yet they're such large topics. How do you choose?
1: That's the question for every teacher, isn't it?
0: It is.
1: First of all, is it possible to teach all the material properly that's in a manual in a lesson?
0: You could if you were going at about 90 miles an hour, and if you weren't bothering to stop to read the scriptures along the way, and if you really didn't have any class participation, you could manage to get it all out, but it wouldn't be a very worthwhile experience for the people participating.
1: If your goal was just to deliver information, I suppose it's possible, but if your goal's to try to reach the heart of that student, then at some point, don't we have to choose what we're going to teach from that material? And how do we make that choice?
2: You know, part of the way of making that choice is that many of the teachers in the church have a smaller class. So they've got a Sunday school class, or they've got 8 or 10 kids, and over a period of time, they start to know those individuals, and they start to love them. And now as they read, the first thing they keep in mind is, okay, this is where I'm going to be teaching. I'm going to be teaching these individuals. I'm going to be teaching these 7 students. What will help Johnny? Johnny's having a struggle with his testimony now, or maybe his parents are struggling or something else. Is there something in this block that will help him? And is there a way I can teach it without pointing out that, but teach it in such a way that the Spirit's able to testify to him that these things are true? And so understanding your audience becomes critical. And that's where many newcomers to the church have an advantage, because they understand the audience because they're there. They're part of that audience, and they've got this great testimony, and they've got these things, and so they can speak their language.
1: Mm-hmm. Okay, Sister Peterson, anything to add to that?
0: I always walk into a teaching setting hopefully understanding my audience. And there have been times when I have, during the course of a single week, taught 11-year-old girls, taught seniors in an institute class, adults whose children are grown and who have been in the gospel all of their lives, and then taught youth who are a little bit bored with all of the Sunday school answers at a youth conference, all in the same week. And I try in each situation to go in knowing who it is that I am teaching to, but you can't always know every individual, especially if you are in an extremely large class, like teaching an institute class, or you're a guest speaker at a youth conference, and you don't know the individuals that you're talking to. And boy, what a balm prayer is in those circumstances. I hit my knees, and I ask the Lord to help me to understand what the needs are of the individuals that I'm going to be teaching, and to help me to focus in the places that He would have me focus for their specific needs and what message specifically needs to be delivered to them. I don't ever teach without prayer. I don't ever prepare to teach without prayer.
2: And my experience has been that usually the Lord guides, but it's not this big revelation or it's not this huge thought, but it's more of a gentle hand that just kind of guides or directs or prompts you to go into a certain way. I've been amazed at how many times students will come back later and say, I learned this in your class today, or I'm so grateful you taught that. And I'll think back and I go, I didn't teach that. I'm not exactly sure how that worked. And then as I thought, you know, you go back to the scripture block and you'll can see that you taught this scripture, but you only spent a few seconds on it. But all of a sudden, for some reason, that individual, as they read it, it just exploded. It just blossomed in them. And they got an answer to their prayers, not really through the teacher, but more through the power of the Word, more through the power of the Scriptures, and you happened to be there and were gentle enough that you didn't run it over with a truck. So that's a good thing, to be able to teach and follow those gentle promptings, because I'm not very good at getting the big, strong, earth-shaking movements. And so sometimes you wonder if you have the Spirit, but in hindsight, you look back and you see the hand of the Lord.
1: That's when, as we started the session, you talked about how it's important to start to teach, but get at it, but make sure you don't get in the way of the Spirit as a teacher.
2: And that's hard. That's the hardest thing, I think, for, I don't know if it is. Is it hard if you're off, you know, out of the Wasatch Front and you're out in the world and you're there and you're just kind of getting it and the gospel's so new and so excited? But as you study more and more here, it's hard to get out of the way, because there's just something in us that wants to show. And so that's difficult.
1: To show how much we know, or
2: I know the exact answer to that thing, and in reality, the Spirit doesn't want you to give the exact answer. The Spirit wants you to bring this up and then allow Him to work in the heart of that individual, because He has to discover it. So no matter how you present it, that individual still has to discover it. It has to come alive in him. And so somehow He's got to be given an

0: opportunity to see the scripture and to ponder it and to have that little time bomb go off.
1: Okay. Sister Peterson?
2: Sometimes I think it is a matter of pride. As you learn more and more, and sometimes therefore more recent converts who don't have that pride don't get in the way as often. But sometimes I also think it's a matter of excitement. Sometimes we just get excited to share. You get to feeling the Spirit, and you love what you're feeling, and you love what you're talking about, and you just don't want to stop. And so you just keep going. And there is a time and a place to stop and to let the class engage with the Spirit, to pause or to leave room for the Spirit to teach the class what it is that the Spirit wants each individual to learn. And so, sometimes it is pride,
0: true.
2: But sometimes it's excitement too.
1: Yeah.
0: I gave a talk on my mission that was probably go down in the annals of church history as one of the worst talks ever given. And it was a talk on adoption, and it was kind of a deep doctrine. And I as a new missionary and kind of proud of what I knew. And afterwards, I had a brother come up, a brother Rooney, and he joined the church because the Spirit touched him. And I thought, later as I got a little more mature, I thought, oh my gosh, even in my weakness, even in my inability to talk, and even in the big mistakes I made in that, somehow God still touched this individual. So sometimes we're a little hard on ourselves in that we get excited or we do something and we think, oh, everything's lost. Sometimes the Lord even works with us. He works with these weak instruments and can still touch the heart of an individual through the Spirit, even though we were maybe way rustier and maybe way duller than the scalpel should have been. And so it's amazing how the Lord works not only with individuals, but He works with the imperfections of teachers. In allowing, I know you can't teach, but I'm still going to bring this person into the church, and I'm still going to let him have those blessings.
1: Isn't that the miracle of it all? Isn't that the miracle of teaching in the Church of Jesus Christ of Latter-day Saints, that the Lord is in it? If we will let the Lord be involved in the process, and even though we may be weak and simple, that the Lord can still teach.
0: He can still teach through you and through the Spirit, and it is a miracle.
2: It really is. I've had some health issues upon occasion in my life, and there are times when I have gone to teach a class thinking, I'm not even sure I'm going to be able to stand in front of this class, but if I'm not here to teach it, the class gets canceled, and I don't want to disappoint all of these people. And again, that prayer to the Lord that He will provide, not only for me to have the strength to be there, but for the lesson to have the strength to be carried into the hearts of people when I'm really not on my game and really not sure that I can even feel the Spirit because my head is pounding so hard. And He does. He carries the ball, absolutely, even when we are only at our half best.
0: It's a miracle.
1: So tell me, we've talked about having the Spirit with us as we teach, and we've talked about preparation for teaching. Is there anything we've talked about reading the Scriptures? Anything else involved in your preparation for teaching?
2: Brother McConkie here, I've got two Brother McConkies here. Michael McConkie here mentioned that we have to be living lives in harmony with the gospel as much as we possibly can. That the life that we live allows us to bring that Spirit into that room along with the individuals and how they come prepared to receive that Spirit and to bring the Spirit into the room as well. But I think that our obedience, our desire, our continuous study and continuous efforts to do the things that we are supposed to be doing. Obviously, we're not all perfect and we're not going to be perfect all of the time, but that push, that effort to be doing what the Lord asks us to do is an important part of preparation for any teaching responsibility.
1: Okay, so we prepare ourselves personally. Anything else, Brother McConkie?
0: You know, as I thought, we might try listening to General Conference and just listen to how the brethren teach so we get that perfect example. But also to listen to the instruction they give. And sometimes it's hard for a teacher to change. And we get a little older, and it's hard to change, and we're used to doing things. But they give a lot of instruction on teaching. President Eiringstock, that you referred to, and President Holland, or Elder Holland, and so many of these brethren teach directly on teaching. And if we would humble ourselves and really look at those talks, we could become better teachers. Because they give such great insights and such great instruction and just have such a power and such vast experience, which we don't have. I see a small classroom. They go around the world and they give us instruction and help in really becoming much greater teachers.
1: So if you were giving counsel or advice to a new teacher in the church, someone who doesn't have a lot or maybe no teaching experience, what advice would that be to that, maybe a new member of the church or a new teacher, and they're scared to death to teach, they've never done it before? What advice would you give them, Brother McConkie?
0: My advice would be relax and enjoy what you've got. This calling is marvelous, and you've got students there that you're going to be with and teach and have a great impact on their life, and the reality is those students will teach. The greatest lessons I've learned have not been through personal study, but it's been through comments made by students. It's been experiences. It's seeing their lives. It's seeing the miracle of the gospel come forth. And really, there is great power in the students that are there. They have testimonies. They have the scriptures. They have a desire to understand the doctrine. With that, all you have to do is light that little spark and then just kind of gently guide and watch things happen. So it's not as difficult as it appears. You just have to love them and then kind of get out of the way and let the Spirit do its work and help them to understand these pure, simple doctrines and have them teach them back. It's a great experience.
1: Sister Peterson, any advice you would have for a young or a new teacher in the church?
2: Whenever you're given a teaching assignment, as you prepare for it, find what it is that touches your heart the most. Find what it is that speaks to your soul through the Spirit, what you've learned, and teach that. Because when you teach from a perspective of a conversion to the principle or to the doctrine that you are teaching, you will teach with greater power through the Spirit than you do if you are just reading words off of a page.
1: I agree. Teach what you love and love those you teach, I suppose.
2: Absolutely.
1: Okay.
2: Absolutely.
1: Well, let's talk about people who've been teaching for years and years and years, who may have a great understanding of the gospel and doctrines. What are some of the challenges they may face in their teaching? We'll begin with you, Sister Peterson.
2: I think we've kind of already addressed one of the greatest challenges is to get out of the way, to recognize that we may know a marvelous amount about a very small little section of Scripture, but that doesn't mean that we should be sharing it all.
1: Okay.
0: I agree with that, and I think the difficulty is, how do I teach simply and purely? I've always believed that the Holy Ghost will carry into the heart of man things that are stated simply and purely, because it doesn't have to deal with all the clutter. So if you make a simple statement, God is your heavenly Father, and He loves you, and you are His Son, and then you pause for a moment, then the Spirit will witness that that's true. Simple little truths that stated with conviction and with faith have great power. And it's difficult to stay simple. The older you get and the more experiences you have and the more stories you've got and the more everything else, you discover as you get older, they really do get in the way. And so it's that ability to stay simple.
1: So in some respects, a brand new teacher in the church, a young teacher, has some advantage over someone who may have been in the church and teaching for years and years. Would that be your observations?
2: They do not have the advantage on an emotional level. They will be more terrified. But at the same time, they will have a far greater advantage in being able to have the Spirit to help to uphold the lesson, because they will be out of the way a little bit more.
1: And they will have to depend on the Spirit more.
2: Absolutely.
0: And I love listening to a new teacher. I remember Dad coming home, my father coming home. He'd been a temple president, been a mission president. He said all these things, that I've just gone to the best meeting I ever went to. And I asked him what the meeting was about, and it was a young 12-year-old boy who gave a talk. And he says, I think it was maybe the best talk I've ever heard in the church. Well, that comes from someone who's a gospel scholar and who has had vast experiences, but in his old age, just enjoyed thoroughly the promptings of the Spirit and the communications of the Spirit. We ought to be able to learn always from those new converts. We ought to be able to learn always from young students in a class, and to really listen and to share that Spirit with them.
1: So in reality, who is the teacher in the class?
0: It's always the Spirit.
1: So it's always the Spirit. So it doesn't matter if we're new or old in the church. If we can just get out of the way and let the Spirit teach, that would be our responsibility, wouldn't it?
2: Absolutely.
1: Thank you for listening to this episode of Teaching No Greater Call, brought to you by The Church of Jesus Christ of Latter-day Saints.
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5: Chapter 39, Ever at the Helm. As 2013 dawned, President Thomas S. Monson looked forward to a momentous year. It marked not only his fifth as president of The Church of Jesus Christ of Latter-day Saints, but also his 50th as an apostle of the Lord. The time seemed right to reflect on his presidency and the state of the church. Some years earlier, President Monson had received a letter from a struggling church member. "The gospel has never left my heart, even though it has left my life," the man wrote. "Please don't forget those of us who are out here, the lost Latter-day Saints." The man's moving words had reminded President Monson of a painting he once saw of a lifeboat plunging into roiling, white-capped waters to save a stranded ship. The painting had a long, unremarkable name, which President Monson had shortened to three simple words: "To the rescue." The phrase had turned into something of a theme for his presidency. Since becoming prophet, he had felt a greater urgency to follow the Savior in reaching out with understanding and love to those who felt unhappy, afraid, lost, or alone. On February 3rd, President Monson commemorated his presidency's five-year anniversary with a message to the saints. "Our opportunities to serve one another are limitless," he declared. "We're surrounded by those in need of our attention, our encouragement, our comfort, our support, our kindness." He urged the saints to remember the Savior's words: "Inasmuch as ye have done it unto one of the least of these, my brethren, ye have done it unto me." In his message, the prophet also spoke of missionary work, one of the many ways church members could come to the rescue of others. A few months earlier, he had announced a change to the minimum age for missionary service, lowering it to 19 for young women and 18 for young men. Thousands of missionary applications, more than half of them from young women, soon poured into church headquarters. The change had given more youth new opportunities to strengthen their testimonies of the Savior and renew their commitment to the church through missionary service. It also created fewer conflicts for church members in countries where university policies or military service made serving difficult. Continuing his message, President Monson noted that 31 new temples had been announced and 16 had been dedicated during the past 5 years. "These numbers will continue to increase," he promised, "as we move forward in making temples accessible to all of our members, wherever they may live." Finally, he remarked on his advancing age. "Last August, I celebrated my 85th birthday," he said. "Age eventually takes its toll on all of us." Yet he assured the saints that the church was in good hands. "Our Savior Jesus Christ, whom we follow, whom we worship, and whom we serve, is ever at the helm," he testified. "As we now go forward, may we follow his example." On May 28, 2017, Willie Benene stood to bear his testimony at his ward meeting house in Laputa. It was his family's last Sunday there, at least for a while. He and Lily had recently received a call from the First Presidency to serve as the leaders of the Côte d'Ivoire-Abidjan mission on the western coast of Africa. Having missed his chance to serve a full-time mission as a young man, Willie had always hoped to one day serve a mission alongside Lily, but neither of them had expected the call to come so soon. A year earlier, Elder Neil L. Anderson of the Quorum of the Twelve Apostles had come to the DRC to break ground for the temple in Kinshasa. During the trip, he and his wife Kathy traveled to Mbuji Mai, a city some 90 miles north of Luputa, to meet with the saints in the area. Willie met Elder Anderson and shared his story with him. Several months after Elder Anderson's visit, the apostles surprised Willie and Lily with a video call. He told them the Lord had another assignment for them and asked some questions about their life and work responsibilities. He then asked Lily, "Would you agree to leave your country to go and serve the Lord elsewhere?" "Yes," Lily told him, "we are willing." About a week later, President Dieter F. Uchtdorf extended the call to serve as mission leaders. They received it with a mix of joy and fear. Both felt unsure if they could measure up to their new responsibilities. But it was not the first time the Lord had asked them to do something hard, and they were willing to commit themselves wholly to His service. "If it is God who called us," Lily thought, "He alone will manifest Himself and qualify us for the work." Their four children, aged 5 to 16, took the news well. The saints in Luputa, however, could not hide the sadness on their faces when Willie and Lily's call was announced. For over two decades, Willie had helped the church blossom in Luputa, growing from a small group of displaced believers to a thriving stake of Zion. The saints did not simply think of him as their former district and stake president. The restored gospel had taught them to see each other as brothers and sisters, so Willie, Lily, and the Benene children were their family. As Willie bore his testimony to ward members, he felt immense love for them. Yet his eyes remained dry, even as Lily, the choir members, and everyone else around him wept. Few things in his life had gone as expected. It seemed every time he had made a plan for school, for a full-time mission, for work, something happened, sending him off in another direction. But looking back on his life, he could see the Lord had always had a plan for him. After the meeting, Willie's emotions finally overwhelmed him, and tears poured from his eyes. He did not think that he had ever done anything special. In fact, he felt a bit inconsequential, like a drop in the ocean. But he knew the Lord was guiding him, urging him along as the plan became clearer and more defined. At their house, he, Lily, and the children said goodbye to their friends. The family then climbed into a car waiting to take them to their next field of service. "You can never be in a hurry," Willie realized. "Leave time up to God." President Monson passed away on January 2, 2018. Although his health had been declining for several years, his testimony had always remained vibrant. One day, shortly before his death, his counselors in the First Presidency visited him at his home. Just as they were leaving, he had stopped them and said, "I love the Savior Jesus Christ, and I know that He loves me." During his 10 years in office, President Monson had guided the saints through an era of rapid social change and astonishing technological advancements. Social media platforms had provided church members with new ways to share the gospel, foster understanding with people outside the faith, and connect with general authorities. The development of smartphones and other mobile devices had aided this work and given rise to the Gospel Library app in 2010, giving saints across the world easier access to the scriptures, church magazines, and other resources. President Monson had also overseen the expansion of missionary work, a greater emphasis on interfaith outreach, and an increase in humanitarian efforts. Under his leadership, the church had partnered with several organizations to assist refugees from war-torn areas, aid the victims of natural disasters, and ease the suffering of the sick and hungry. The church had also built on the work of the Perpetual Education Fund and other efforts to provide educational opportunities to people around the globe. In 2009, BYU Idaho and three other locations had piloted a program that blended in-person classes and online instruction to make higher education more available and more affordable to students. In 2017, this program became BYU Pathway Worldwide, which had gone on to serve tens of thousands of students in over 50 countries. But above all, President Monson's greatest legacy was his compassionate, Christ-like ministry. The day after his death, newspapers ran story after story about a life lived quietly visiting hospitals and funerals, sitting at the bedside of sick friends, and encouraging young people and adults to come unto Jesus Christ. On January 14, 2018, the Quorum of the 12 Apostles ordained and set apart Russell M. Nelson as the 17th president of The Church of Jesus Christ of Latter-day Saints. The new prophet spoke to church members 2 days later with President Dallin H. Oaks and President Henry B. Eyring, his counselors in the first presidency. "Our divine mandate," he said, "is to go to every nation, kindred, tongue, and people, helping to prepare the world for the second coming of the Lord. As a presidency, they wanted each member to keep on the covenant path and begin with the end in mind. The end for which each of us strives is to be endowed with power in a house of the Lord, sealed as families, faithful to covenants made in a temple," he declared. "Your commitment to follow the Savior by making covenants with him and then keeping those covenants will open the door to every spiritual blessing and privilege available to men, women, and children everywhere." President Nelson soon introduced several adjustments within the church to aid this important work. At the April 2018 General Conference, he announced that high priests would begin attending quorum meetings with elders. With the assistance of Elder Jeffrey R. Holland and Relief Society General President Jean B. Bingham, he also introduced a new way of caring for others, called ministering, to replace home and visiting teaching. In a talk about ministering, Elder Holland urged the saints to embrace heartfelt discipleship, reminding them of the Savior's great commandment to his apostles, love one another. Sister Bingham likewise encouraged the saints to follow Christ's example. "As you have the privilege to represent the Savior in your ministering efforts," she said, "ask yourself, how can I share the light of the gospel with this individual or family? What is the Spirit inspiring me to do?" Less than 3 months after being set apart, President Nelson embarked on the first of many global ministry tours. Traveling with Sister Wendy Nelson, whom he married in 2006 after the death of his first wife, Dancil, the prophet visited saints in 8 cities on 4 continents in 11 days. "Whenever I'm comfortably situated in my home, I'm in the wrong place," he said. "I need to be where the people are. We need to bring them the message of the Savior." Later, at the October 2018 General Conference, President Nelson announced a change to Sunday meeting schedules to make gospel living more home-centered and church-supported. The change reduced the length of weekly church meetings by 1 hour, giving saints more time to study the gospel at home. "Come Follow Me," a new curriculum for adult Sunday school, youth and primary classes, and individual and family study, began playing a key role in bringing saints to Christ through gospel learning. At the conference, President Nelson also spoke about using the correct name of the church instead of nicknames. "I realize with profound regret that we have unwittingly acquiesced in the Lord's restored church being called by other names, each of which expunges the sacred name of Jesus Christ," he declared, When we omit his name from his church, we are inadvertently removing him as the central focus of our lives. Under President Nelson's direction, the church instituted a new children and youth program to replace scouting, personal progress, and other activities for young saints. As part of this change, the church extended For the Strength of Youth conferences to all Latter-day Saint teenagers between the ages of 14 and 18. Like EFY and TFY, FSY gave youth a chance to spend a week attending gospel-centered classes and talks, making new friends, and strengthening their testimonies. Following these adjustments, the church released a new handbook of instructions. General Handbook, Serving in the Church of Jesus Christ of Latter-day Saints. Designed to help all people come unto Christ, the guidebook provided clear direction to help the saints assist in God's work. Unlike its predecessors, the General Handbook was a single volume available through the church's website and mobile app. To support consistent, inspired leadership in the global work of the church, it was available in 51 languages. Early in his administration, President Nelson began working closely with the National Association for the Advancement of Colored People, or NAACP, to promote respect, civility, and racial and ethnic harmony throughout the world. He condemned racism and urged the saints to uplift and respect all of God's children. Throughout the 2010s, questions about the status of women in the church also led to important changes in church practice. As a member of the Quorum of the 12 Apostles, Russell M. Nelson had taught that women were full partners in the work of salvation, and that their perspective in church councils was essential. Elder Dallin H. Oaks had also clarified that women have priesthood authority in fulfilling their callings. We are not accustomed to speaking of women having the authority of the priesthood in their church callings, he had said. But what other authority can it be? Beginning in 2015, women who served as general officers began sitting on key general administrative councils at church headquarters. Relief Society General President Linda K. Burton became a member of the Priesthood and Family Executive Council. Young Women General President Bonnie L. Oscarson joined the Missionary Executive Council, and Primary General President Rosemary M. Wixom joined the Temple and Family History Executive Council. And in 2019, President Nelson and his counselors authorized women to serve as official witnesses at baptisms and in temple sealings. Like President Monson, President Nelson sought understanding as the church addressed issues affecting LGBTQ individuals. In 2015, the United States had become the 19th country to legalize same-sex marriage. Since then, the first presidency had reiterated the church's respect for the law of the land, while also affirming its commitment to marriage between a man and a woman. As the church strove to understand and provide for the needs of LGBTQ members and their families, it added more videos and resources to its website. During a Brigham Young University devotional, Elder M. Russell Ballard urged church members to be more sensitive to the feelings and experiences of LGBTQ saints. "Certainly we must do better than we have done in the past," he declared, "so that all members feel they have a spiritual home where their brothers and sisters love them and where they have a place to worship and serve the Lord." From the start of his administration, President Nelson had testified of the importance of temples in keeping God's children on the covenant path and gathering Israel on both sides of the veil. During his first 2 years, he announced 35 new temples in places as diverse as Bengaluru, India, Port Moresby, Papua New Guinea, and Budapest, Hungary. During that time, 8 new temples were also dedicated, including a House of the Lord in Rome, Italy. The prophet believed the Rome Temple marked a turning point in the history of the church. "Things are going to move forward at an accelerated pace," he declared after the dedication. The church is going to have an unprecedented future, unparalleled. We're just building up to what's ahead now. At the October 2019 General Conference, President Nelson announced that 2020 would be a bicentennial celebration, a time for the saints to remember the 200th anniversary of Joseph Smith's first vision of Heavenly Father and Jesus Christ. He invited the saints to immerse themselves in the light of the Restoration. In the next 6 months, I hope that every member and every family will prepare for a unique conference that will commemorate the very foundations of the restored gospel, he said. As you do, General Conference next April will be not only memorable, it will be unforgettable. Shortly after the October 2019 General Conference, 17-year-old Laudy Kauk felt alone as she drove down the street. Heavenly Father, she prayed, I just need to feel that you are there. Laudy was in her final year of high school in Provo, Utah. When she wasn't in class or applying to universities, she was involved in extracurricular school groups or going to her job at a local restaurant. She was also the president of her young women class and a dancer in Luz de las Naciones, the church's annual Latin American cultural celebration at the conference center. Life could hardly get busier or more hectic. Things were changing at home, too. She loved being a part of a large, close-knit family. Her father was from Syria, and her mother was from Venezuela. They were longtime converts to the church, who had immigrated to Provo before Laudy, the youngest in their family, was born. The whole family came home on Sundays, married siblings bringing their spouses and children with them. Laudy always looked forward to these gatherings. But recently, her house felt a lot emptier. Her older sister had left on a mission to Japan, so Laudy was the only child at home. She had always had siblings living with her, and now she felt lonely. So she poured out her soul to God. 2 weeks later, Laudy received a call from her stake president. He told her that Bonnie H. Corden, the Young Women General President, wanted to visit with her. Laudy was surprised, but she agreed to the visit. A short time later, President Corden attended Laudy's Spanish-speaking ward and sat down to talk with her. I go and minister to a lot of people around the world and wanted to come and minister to you, she told Laudy. As soon as President Corden said these words, Laudy knew that Heavenly Father had heard her prayer. This visit was his answer. 1 month later, Laudy came home from work to find her parents waiting anxiously for her. You have a letter, they said. It was from the First Presidency. Confused, Laudy sat down with her parents and opened the letter. It was an invitation for her to speak at the April 2020 General Conference. How am I going to do this? She thought. The Spirit then whispered Nephi's words to her. I will go and do the things which the Lord hath commanded. All at once, she felt excited and humbled. She knew that God would help her. On January 30th, 2020, the World Health Organization declared a public health emergency. An aggressive coronavirus had surfaced in Asia, infecting hundreds of people in China. The virus first manifested in pneumonia-like symptoms, but standard medical treatment had little effect on it. It spread rapidly and unpredictably. By early February, the disease had a name, COVID-19. Responding quickly to the crisis, church leaders sent more than 200,000 respiratory masks to China. They also began canceling meetings, closing temples for proxy ordinances, and putting missionaries in affected areas under quarantine. On March 11th, WHO declared COVID-19 a pandemic. By then, the disease had spread to 114 countries, infecting more than 100,000 people and resulting in thousands of deaths. As with the global influenza pandemic of 1918 to 1919, the First Presidency suspended all in-person church meetings. The church stopped admitting new missionaries to some MTCs and devised a system for training missionaries at home through video conferencing. The First Presidency also announced plans for a virtual general conference in April and directed the saints to hold worship services in their homes, granting priesthood holders temporary authorization to administer the sacrament to their own families. On March 14th, President Nelson addressed the saints in an online video. "We as a global church are facing a unique challenge," he said. "We pray for those who are suffering and for those who have lost loved ones." He urged the saints to take care of themselves and others. "Heavenly Father and His Son, Jesus Christ, know us, love us, and are watching over us," he said. "Of that we can be certain." On April 4th, 2020, Laudy Kauk sat in the nearly empty auditorium of the church office building, nervously doodling in her notebook. The Saturday evening session of the church's 190th annual general conference was underway, and soon it would be her turn to speak. Earlier that day, President Nelson had opened the conference in the small auditorium. The spread of COVID-19 had led the church to cease in-person events at its schools, reassign or release missionaries, and close all temples indefinitely. As he stood before the saints, the prophet had no choir behind him and no familiar rows of general authorities and officers. Instead, his counselors and a handful of speakers sat nearby, each of them spaced several feet apart as a precaution against the spread of COVID-19. As he addressed the saints, President Nelson reminded them of the promise he'd made at the end of the last conference, that this bicentennial commemoration of Joseph Smith's first vision would be unforgettable to those who prepared themselves for it. "Little did I know," he said, "that speaking to a visible congregation of fewer than 10 people would make this conference so memorable and unforgettable for me." Laudy had done her best to prepare for the conference, as President Nelson had asked the saints to do. She had read some of Joseph Smith's history in The Pearl of Great Price and marveled at the young prophet's determination to do the Lord's work, despite his lack of education. "Wow," she'd thought, "he probably felt really inadequate." It was a feeling she herself knew. She wasn't someone who dreaded public speaking, but the thought of being in front of millions of people was intimidating. Sometimes she doubted herself, but she also had experiences that boosted her confidence. As she worked on her talk, she had felt the Lord guiding her, as he had guided Joseph Smith. Her talk did not take shape all at once. Rather, it had come little by little, one prompting at a time, as she prayed, pondered, and went to the temple. Now, Elder Garrett W. Gong was finishing his talk, and Laudy put her notebook away. She approached the pulpit, and as soon as she took her place behind it, her nervousness vanished. "I am grateful to be here," she said. "I have spent a lot of time thinking about what I could share, and I hope the Spirit speaks to you directly through my message." When the pandemic struck, Laudy's school had shifted to remote learning, and her daily routines changed dramatically. As conference approached, she and her parents had carefully followed lockdown procedures to make sure she stayed healthy and did not put anyone else at the conference at risk. She was sad that her parents and other family members were not in the room with her now, but she knew they were nearby, watching on television, and she could sense that her ancestors were also listening to and supporting her. Laudy's talk lasted about 6 minutes. She spoke of the power of priesthood blessings and the love and peace she felt when she received them from her dad. "Don't hesitate to ask for a blessing when you need extra guidance," she said. "Some of us might suffer with anxiety, depression, addiction, or feelings that we are not enough. Priesthood blessings can help us overcome these challenges and receive peace as we move forward into the future. She testified from experience that God knew His children personally. He is always aware of us and blesses us even when we feel we don't deserve it, she said. He knows what we need and when we need it. When Laudy finished, another youth speaker, Enzo Patello, stood and gave a talk. As she listened to him, Laudy could hardly remember what had happened during her own talk. Did she do all right? As soon as the session was over, she ran outside the auditorium to meet her parents. "Did I say it too fast?" she asked. "No, hija," her mother said. "You did such a good job." The next morning, President Nelson thanked the saints for choosing to hear the word of the Lord despite global upheaval. The increasing darkness that accompanies tribulation makes the light of Jesus Christ shine ever brighter, he testified. Just think of the good each of us can do during this time. He invoked the Father's words to Joseph Smith in the Sacred Grove. "This is my beloved Son. Hear him." In those two words, "hear him," God gives us the pattern for success, happiness, and joy in this life, he said, urging the saints to hear, hearken, and heed the word of the Lord. "I promise that you will be blessed with additional power to deal with temptation, struggles, and weakness," he said. "I promise miracles in your marriage, family relationships, and daily work. And I promise that your capacity to feel joy will increase even if turbulence increases in your life." Following these remarks, President Nelson announced a new proclamation from the First Presidency and Quorum of the 12 Apostles on the restoration of the Gospel of Jesus Christ. The broadcast then cut to a video of him reading the proclamation as he stood in the Sacred Grove. 200 years have now elapsed since this restoration was initiated by God the Father and His beloved Son, Jesus Christ, the proclamation declared. "We affirm that God is making known His will for His beloved sons and daughters. We testify that those who prayerfully study the message of the restoration and act in faith will be blessed to gain their own witness of its divinity and of its purpose to prepare the world for the promised second coming of our Lord and Savior Jesus Christ." At the close of President Nelson's message, saints in countries around the world stood up, wherever they were gathered, and raised white handkerchiefs in the air. Since the dedication of the Kirtland Temple in 1836, church members had praised the Father and Son with a sacred Hosanna shout, and today was no different. Following the prophet's lead, the saints waved their handkerchiefs in the air as their voices rejoiced together across the globe. "Hosanna! Hosanna! Hosanna to God and the Lamb! Hosanna! Hosanna! Hosanna to God and the Lamb! Hosanna! Hosanna! Hosanna to God and the Lamb! Amen, amen, and amen."
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7: We believe in God, the Eternal Father.
8: We believe in the Bible, Son, Jesus Christ. The Word of God.
9: We believe in being honest, true, chaste, benevolent, virtuous.
7: We believe that through the atonement of Christ, all mankind
8: we also believe the Book of Mormon to be the Word of God.
9: We may say that we follow the admonition of Paul. We believe all things. We hope all things. We have endured many things.
10: On August 28, 1963, on the steps of the Lincoln Memorial in Washington, D.C., Martin Luther King Jr. delivered a speech which has come to be known as the I Have a Dream speech. In that address, he said, quote, "I have a dream that one day this nation will rise up and live out the true meaning of its creed. We hold these truths to be self-evident that all men are created equal. I have a dream that my four little children will one day live in a nation where they will not be judged by the color of their skin, but by the content of their character. I have a dream that one day, on the red hills of Georgia, the sons of former slaves and the sons of former slave owners will be able to sit down together at a table of brotherhood." End quote. Joining me in the studio today is Brad Douglas. In high school, during the American Civil Rights Movement, Brad was a white student who was reassigned and bused to an inner-city school whose students were predominantly African-American. Brad, welcome to Why I Believe.
11: Thank you very much.
10: It's great to have you here with us today. Brad, you wrote a novel entitled East Angels that is based on your experiences as a senior in high school who received the news that you were about to be bused to an inner-city school. And in chapter one of the book, you write this. "In high school, just when I thought my perfect all-American life was heading in the perfect direction, I was ended up thrown a curveball. And I unexpectedly became part of Dr. King's dream. I could no longer just slide along. I was no longer the popular high school jock that had his life in complete control. My religion, girls, basketball, friends, and smarts, I was no longer on a straight, simple path. No, things changed and changed quickly. A new journey was about to begin." Brad, can you share with us what was the atmosphere? This was in the mid-70s. What was the atmosphere of the civil rights movement and busing and all that was occurring at that time when you received this announcement?
11: Well, I grew up in Denver, Colorado, so that's the backdrop and the location. And in junior high school in Denver, they had begun an experiment with racial integration of the schools. And my junior high school was predominantly suburban, white, middle class. And there were several buses each day of inner city kids that would be bused into the junior high school during this period of time, during the 7th, 8th, and 9th grades of junior high. And so during this time, there was a lot of rioting, and there's a lot of racial tension, uncertainty, and this began to spill over into the schools in Denver at this time. In fact, in the early 70s, there was a major explosion in a bus depot, a school bus depot, that where several school buses were blown up.
10: And this was in Denver?
11: This was in Denver, and it was in protest, really, of the racial integration of the schools. And so there's a lot of tension going on, a lot of unrest, and this was the environment during the junior high experience I had. And I grew very close to many of these kids that were bused into the junior high school. And we played ball together, you know, we took classes together, and I got to be pretty good friends with some of them. But there was a lot of fighting. There was a lot of fighting, there was a lot of tension, to the point where one day we were actually in lockdown in our math class in junior high school. And the local Black Panthers in Denver had chosen this junior high school to stage a protest. And they came into the school and roamed the halls, and we were literally locked in our classroom for several hours. And so this is the backdrop to my experience going into high school. And I learned a lot from it. It was, honestly, it was scary sometimes. And part of my personal challenge was being a Mormon kid. And in the 70s, there was a lot of even tension, racial tension, toward the church at that time and the blacks and the priesthood. Mm-hmm. And so that was kind of the backdrop that led up to my high school experience.
10: Mm-hmm. But you, in that situation, you were on home ground, and other people were coming to your school. So you were kind of in what could be considered a safe territory for yourself. It was known, you know, it was your comfort zone.
11: Very much.
10: And this was happening during junior high. But what happened to you in high school? Talk about that.
11: Yeah, the tables kind of were turned. Mm-hmm. in high school. I was going to a Denver public school, Thomas Jefferson High School in Denver, predominantly white, middle class, suburban. And we had a few kids that were voluntarily brought into the school for integration during high school. And then the summer between my junior and senior high school years is when what you quoted from the book happened. And I came home from a summer job working, and there was a letter from the school district, and it was addressed to my parents. And it turns out that letter was to advise us that I would be going to East High School in Denver, Colorado for my senior year. And it gave a few specifics of that, and I was completely devastated. I had played baseball and basketball and football with the same group of kids from elementary school through junior high school through sophomore and junior years in high school. And to now be told that I was going to be uprooted and bused 45 minutes to a school downtown, it couldn't be.
10: Mm-hmm. And this was your senior year, and you had great hopes for a state championship with your basketball team that year, didn't you?
11: Yeah, we had gone undefeated as a junior varsity team together. Mm-hmm. And we're very, very much looking forward to a senior year in basketball. I was looking forward to a senior year in baseball. And the letter came, and my world was turned a little upside down.
10: Mm-hmm. I wonder if you would read from your book. In your book, you create a character named Brig Donovan, who represents you and your experiences as Brad Douglas in the same situation, but the experience is the same. You wrote about your experience. Would you mind reading a little bit about that?
11: Sure.
10: Okay.
11: Mom came back with the letter, opened the envelope with her table knife, unfolded the letter onto the table between us, and started to read. Dear Mr. and Mrs. Donovan, we are excited. I angled my head and glanced through the letter and didn't even hear what Mom was reading because I saw the sentence that read, "Boundary changes for your son, Brigham." It was exactly what I had feared, but I had tried to deny. I had heard rumors, but I didn't want to think that they were true and that they would affect me directly. For more than 4 years, the Denver Public School District had been working on various programs for racial integration in the schools. When I was an eighth grader at Hamilton Junior High, more than 150 inner-city kids had been bused to our school. Some of these kids became my good friends, but almost every one of them that I knew hated the program, hated being forced into part of the educators' experiment. In high school, the busing was voluntary. So some of the kids from the inner city came to Thomas Jefferson High School because they knew they could get a more challenging education and maybe better classes. James was one of those students, and he played on our junior varsity basketball team as a shooting guard. Usually when we played against the inner city teams, he would get taunted by those black kids because he had chosen to go to a predominantly white high school. He was cool about the taunting, but I wasn't. It got my emotions up, and on the court, I could trash talk with the best of them, so I let the players on the other teams have it when they gave James crap. Now, this letter was the latest twist in their integration program, and some of the educational bureaucrats had decided that I was one of the suburban kids who were going to be bused the other way, forced to the inner city. As I read on, I discovered that I was supposed to go to East High School, the school with my rival, the All-State point guard Dante Armand. I got a sick feeling in my stomach. This was my senior year. They couldn't tear me away from my friends like this. How could they? We had a team, and our team had a destiny. We had a dream.
10: Now, I must say, Brad, as I read through your book, that, and this change was imposed upon you, it became obvious to me that what concerned you wasn't race, but it was your senior year. You had friends, you had a basketball team that you wanted to play with, and you were being kind of

0: school, you're 16, 17, 18 years old, friends are everything. Mm-hmm. You live together with your friends as much as you do your family. And in Denver, I didn't have a whole big network of LDS friends. My group, it was the basketball team. It was the baseball team. And so you're right. It wasn't about the fear or concern of the race, mm-hmm. you know, and the ethnic changes and all of that. It was about really being separated from my best friends and from what I really loved.
1: Yeah, yeah. But there were a number of people that kind of tried to come to your rescue, I think, to try to keep you where you were so you could be with your friends for your senior year. I know there were even members of your ward who lived kind of outside the boundaries who offered you that you could live with them for that senior year, which would somehow qualify you to stay. But I think ultimately what happened there, I think the law stood, didn't it? The policy stood.
0: The policy stood. Mm-hmm. The only way possible was for the family to uproot and literally move outside the Denver public schools. Mm. And that was not an option for us. And I had several meetings with a good bishop. I was a priest at the time and had a good relationship with my bishop. And at one point, he really just was quite forceful with me and said, "This is part of life. This is the hand you've been dealt. Now deal with it." Mm-hmm. And so it was not easy. It was still very, very hard to accept this. But over time, it became my reality and had to go with it.
1: Mm. I would love to hear, what was your first day like when you went to that new school?
0: The first day, I can still remember very, very well. I actually rode the school bus. Mm-hmm. I had done a few test drives driving from my home to the school to see what it would be like to drive to school. And I had decided with my parents that it would be best probably to start off taking the bus. So I did take the bus, and my first class was a biology class. And with a little help, once I walked in the school, which is very old, East High School in Denver is a historic building. Mm-hmm. And been there for years and years and years. It's got beautiful architecture. And you walk into the school, and there's a big open entryway, statues, and a nice stairwell. So I asked for some directions on where this first period was, sat down, a very old classroom, wood floors, very old tables and chairs, and sat down close to the front of the room and just kind of waited and wondered, what am I doing here? I cannot believe this is happening. And that first day, a young lady came and sat next to me. Her name was Holly, and Holly became my instant connection to eventually, finally, figuring out this is where I belonged, that I could make this work. I had no idea what was in store for me that year, but this young lady, for some reason, I still don't know why, was willing to reach out and befriend me, knowing I was kind of a stranger in a strange place.
1: Mm-hmm. And she was a student who had been at that school already.
0: She was. Mm-hmm. Yeah, she was a student. It was her senior year. She was a gymnast and was on the gymnastics team at the school. And that was a very meaningful first 10 or 15 minutes at East High School.
1: Mm-hmm. Brad, would you mind addressing that a little bit more? As we relate this to gospel principles, there's certainly that one person who made a difference for you when on your very first day at a new school. How did that make you feel to have that one person that would reach out their hand to you And

0: and talk a little bit about that principle as you've seen it in your life.
1: Well, I needed that. I needed someone to reach out, you know, at that moment. And I have no idea what would have prompted her to do that and to reach out. But I think that's really what the Savior's asked all of us to do, mm-hmm. is reach out to those around us, whether we know them or not, whether they're the same as we are or not, regardless of differences. And so that principle of reaching out and being a friend to those that need a friend really, really came to the surface here for me. Mm-hmm. And that probably, that and then the subsequent events of my experience at East is probably what really has shaped my whole belief system in what I believe now and who I am, my principles, and if there's any way I can try and pay that forward, so to speak, mm-hmm. and reach out to those who are lonely or a little bit different or need a hand, that's a big part of what I want to be going forward.
0: Yeah. You're listening to Why I Believe on the Mormon Channel, and today our guest is Brad Douglas, who talks about his experiences as a senior in high school. He was notified that he would be bused to an inner city school in the Denver area. And what an experience that was for you in your senior year. Brad, you were just talking about Holly, who reached out to you. There was also a teacher at East High that it seems like she had done a little background study on you. Isn't that true?
1: Yeah, you know, and this became kind of magical. Mm-hmm. There was a teacher who actually taught a speed reading class. And I had put speed reading on my schedule. And from day one, this teacher seemed to know more about me than I knew about myself. And my background and my interest in sports and basketball. Mm-hmm. And she started quizzing me on things about my life, and I just kept asking, how in the world does she know this? It turns out that she basically was the person in charge of keeping statistics for all of the sports at the high school. And she had done her homework. She knew who was being bused into East High School that year from which schools. And somehow she also knew about my religious background, and I don't know how. To this day, I don't know how. But the first day of her class, after class, she made me stay. She called me out and wanted to talk to me. And the first question she asked me, of all the things she could have asked me, she said, "Why didn't you play football?"
0: At your previous high school?
1: No, for East.
0: Oh, okay. This
1: senior
0: so you weren't
1: year.
0: Signed up for football.
1: Right.
0: Uh-huh.
1: I didn't. I chose not to play. You know, practices started late summer. Mm-hmm. And I told her then that my focus my senior year was going to be on basketball. Mm-hmm. And that I was very, very nervous. And I was, frankly, scared that I wouldn't make the basketball team. And
0: Why was that?
1: I didn't know what to expect. East High School has a fantastic basketball tradition. Mm-hmm. East High School has been a power in Denver Public School basketball many, many years. And I really didn't know which players were even going to be at the school. Given all these boundary changes and the busing, I didn't know who the coach would be. I had played against East High School the previous 2 years. But I was really nervous, very, very nervous, mm-hmm. about whether or not I'd even make the basketball team. Mm. So I was going from being kind of a high school star at one school to a no-name.
0: Almost starting over.
1: Starting over.
0: Mm-hmm.
1: And that was part of the fear I had as well.
0: Now, didn't East High also lose some of their star players because of busing? So some went out and some came in, isn't that correct?
1: Very, very ironic. My rival point guard, that I mentioned earlier in the quote, he actually got moved to Thomas Jefferson High School.
0: Oh.
1: So we basically swapped schools. I didn't know that. I didn't know that for several weeks after I arrived at East High School. So as it turns out, there was a huge turnout for basketball tryouts later that year, well over 100 kids. And East High School, the gym, is not even fit for play. You can't even play a home game at the gym of East High School at the time. There was a balcony that hung over the court. It was a shortened court. It was old. The lights were horrible. And so this is the environment of basketball as basketball season approached.
0: Leading up to the basketball season, you had a few months, right? So you were going about your regular school, making new friends, I assume, or enemies, I don't know which. Kind of describe what was going on with your new relationships there at the new school.
1: You know, there were a lot of other examples of kids that reached out, even before basketball. And two of them in particular, one was also new to the East High School. He was bused into the school from George Washington High School. And he was part African American, part Asian. And second or third day of class, he reached out. And we became very, very, very close friends. And his name was Taki. And he played basketball for George Washington High School. And he was in the exact same boat I was in. He knew he had to try out and try and make the team. In fact, we were going to be competing for the same position. He was small. He was a point guard. But without hesitation, he reached out and became a very good friend. And then the other person early on there at East High School was a 6'11" young black student who I had competed against for the last couple of years. He went to Lincoln High School his junior, sophomore and junior years, and he too was bused into East High School. And he came up to me unsolicited in the hallway one of the first few days of school and shocked me and startled me and started talking to me, asking me if I was going to play ball.
0: So he knew you were a ball player?
1: He knew because we had competed.
0: Oh, okay.
1: I was at Thomas Jefferson. He was at Lincoln High School. He recognized me, and I certainly recognized him.
0: How do you miss a 6'11" player?
1: 6'11". And booming deep voice. And he came up to me and said, "You're going to play ball, aren't you?" And I said, "Well, I don't know. I'm going to try." And that answer was not acceptable to him. And what he said then, it still sticks with me. He said, "You've got to do more than just try. You're going to play." And that was so meaningful to me, that he would recognize me, go out of his way, come up to me at my locker, and initiate this discussion. And so there were a lot of folks that reached out.
0: So did those two new friends who reached out to you and Holly, and did you form a new circle of friends with them and start to reach out yourself?
1: Very much so. I mean, I was the recipient. I was the one being friendshipped and fellowshipped. And so am I trying to embrace that in my life going forward? Of course I am. Am I trying to instill that in the lives of my children and grandchildren and others? Very much so. But I really was the one that was the recipient of these great people.
0: That's wonderful. Brad, as you formed these new friends, did you ever talk about religion or other things in life? That talk about the new gained respect for not only other races but for other, you know, religions and that kind of thing.
1: We did some with Holly and with Taki. It didn't take them long to know that I was LDS, mm-hmm. and that there were certain things I didn't do on Sunday. It became obvious I wasn't going to participate in, you know, maybe drinking at some of the parties and activities and things like that. And so, to my inner circle of new friends at East, it became apparent that mm-hmm. I was Mormon and different standards. And that's the other thing to this day I really, really value, is they were non-judgmental. Mm. They didn't tease me. They didn't ridicule me. They didn't ignore me. And they respected that. Mm. And I appreciate that so much.
0: Yeah. Yeah, I've heard stories of where people, when they share their standards, their LDS standards, with others who aren't of their same faith, many times it comes to a point where there's such a great respect that even their circle of friends is even protective of them to make sure that they're not exposed or put in situations where they would have to break their own standards. Did that ever happen to you with these folks?
1: It did, and it also happened with my group of friends from my previous school, mm-hmm. from Thomas Jefferson. They were this very same way. If someone did start to, you know, maybe point me out or something, they would come to the rescue.
0: Mm. That's great.
1: Very much so.
0: Because yeah, many of your friends from both schools, Thomas Jefferson and East, weren't LDS, were they?
1: That's right.
0: A big population at the time.
1: Right.
0: Yeah. Brad, talk about your very first day of tryouts. How many kids showed up for tryouts? And what was the coach like? And what was that situation, the feelings there?
1: The tryouts, it was chaos. The gym itself was, as I mentioned, it was small, poorly lit, old, well over 100 kids, mostly from ethnic backgrounds. There were about four of us from Thomas Jefferson that were bused into the school that were trying out. Mm-hmm. And the first day of tryouts was like a mini boot camp. The coaches set up little stations where we would go around and just basically show our raw talent. How high could we jump? Could we broad jump? How well could we dribble with our left hand? Just very basic things. And to a lot of us who had played a lot of basketball, it seemed like kind of a joke. Mm. And but we got through that first day, and there were a few of us who had kind of bonded at that point and were able to share how we felt. The coaching staff was brand new. So like many of us coming into East, our head coach, this was his first year ever as a head basketball coach at the high school level. And he was white and had played some college basketball in the Denver area. And so we got through day one of tryouts, and none of us had any idea what any of that would mean to coaches. Mm. You know, it was just so busy and chaotic, and we knew there would be 10 or 12 of us, you know, that would be picked, plus a few juniors.
0: Yeah.
1: And no, I don't think anyone felt like they had a guaranteed slot, but I was in a completely new environment. I was surrounded by a lot of kids that were 6'7", a couple 7-footers, 6'11", huge wingspans, very athletic. This was new to me, and I was not sure.
0: You were trying out for the point guard position. How tall are you?
1: I'm 5'11".
0: Uh-huh. So that's quite intimidating.
1: I was very intimidated.
0: New situation with all those ball players.
1: Yep.
0: You made the team. Describe what happened there. How did you? How did that process go?
1: Oh, that was a very, very tense few days. We only had a couple days of tryouts. And the coach surprised all of us by putting the final roster of who made the team posted on the gym door actually a day before he said he was going to make final cuts. So I made the preliminary cut, and then after day two, the next morning, he had posted the final team. And at first, I was devastated. I drove myself to school, parked, went into the school, went to the gym. Of course, there's dozens of kids milling around the door of the gymnasium, mm-hmm. checking the list out. And, I went and checked the list, and I did not see my name. And I saw the name of a young man who was actually the guy that was retrieving all the balls at tryouts, you know, the equipment manager type guy. He was on the list. I thought, how can he be on the list? So it turns out he was on the list because he was going to be the team manager.
0: Oh, I see.
1: And so I was a little disappointed and turned away, and there was this 6'11" player that had come into East from Lincoln. And he said, well, did you make it? And I said, I don't know. He said, look again. And so I went and looked, and my name was on the bottom of the list.
0: Oh.
1: And so I, of course, was didn't know what that meant, if being at the bottom of the list meant anything, if there was any kind of order. And so I went off to first period, and there was Holly. And she, of course, had checked the list. She knew I had made it. And I wondered why I was at the bottom of the list. And she said, well, you dummy, it was because it was just alphabetical by the school that you came from.
0: Hmm.
1: You know, so the two kids from Thomas Jefferson were at the bottom of the list. Okay. So she knew more than I knew.
0: What was the makeup of the team in your new school?
1: There were two of us from Thomas Jefferson that were white, as far as our ethnic background, and the rest were black kids. And most of them I had competed against in my previous 2 years when I was at Thomas Jefferson. And we had the makeup of a fantastic team, and I felt like I didn't belong. Mm. I mean, we had a 7-footer who was a junior. We had two or three guys that were 6'10", 6'11". And Bitaki and I were the two smallest point guards.
0: Wow. You're listening to Why I Believe on the Mormon Channel. My name is Rick Starr, and today our guest is Brad Douglas, who wrote a book about his experience as a young white man, a senior, who was bused to an inner-city school in the 70s during the Civil Rights Movement and during some of the changes that were occurring there to try to integrate schools. And what an amazing experience being thrown into a new situation like that in your senior year. What would be such an important time for a senior. But you really made the best of it. You made the basketball team. A really mixed team, but a great team. What was your experience with the team that year? How did the season go?
1: It was really mixed. We finished about 500. So we won half and lost half.
0: Mm-hmm.
1: And it was a learning year for me because your teammates become your family.
0: Mm-hmm.
1: And so forgetting about basketball and setting that aside, what I learned about my teammates as individuals and as brothers and as friends meant way more to me after the fact than our win-loss record. Mm. And the equipment manager, as it turns out, that kept track of the basketballs and the uniforms and was there every day at practice, he became really a mentor for me. He opened my eyes to a lot of maybe prejudice is too strong of a word, but biases that I might have had. He taught me about some of the backgrounds of my teammates, where they had come from, what their family circumstances were. And, you know, thanks to him, I really came to understand the concept and principle of diversity and tolerance and acceptance and inclusion. I mean, these young men and women at East High School included me mm-hmm. when they didn't have to. And so our equipment manager on that team was just a huge part of teaching me some of these very, very important principles.
0: Mm-hmm. You know, Brad, as we were talking about that, there's a quote that I found. Actually, it was from a statement issued by the First Presidency in the Quorum of the Twelve. And the year that this statement was issued was in 1992. And I thought it would be good to quote this since you mentioned some of those principles that you learned about in this situation. And just have you comment on this as a principle of the gospel. And here's how it reads. And this is just a part of that statement by the First Presidency in the Quorum of the Twelve. And I quote, "We call upon all people everywhere to recommit themselves to the time-honored ideals of tolerance and mutual respect. We sincerely believe that as we acknowledge one another with consideration and compassion, we will discover that we can all peacefully coexist despite our deepest differences."
1: So true. So true and so meaningful. And I think that's what Dr. King had in mind. You know, as you quoted the excerpts from the I Have a Dream speech that he made, that was a powerful, powerful part of my growing up. When my junior high school civics teacher played the recording of that speech from Dr. Martin Luther King Jr., mm-hmm. that had a huge impact on me at that time. We were going through all this racial tension and this busing at the junior high school level. And this, what you quoted from the Brethren about tolerance and being accepting of each other's differences is exactly what Dr. King had in mind. And it's exactly what the Savior has in mind. Mm-hmm. I mean, we are all God's children. In fact, at conference recently, it was, you probably heard the statement that we're all on the same team and all of God's children wear the same color jersey.
0: Mm-hmm.
1: And, you know, how powerful is that? We're all in this together, and there's just no time to waste worrying about others' differences, whether it's gender or ethnic or race or religion.
0: Mm-hmm.
1: You know.
0: Yeah, it seems like life is a great laboratory for learning how to mutually respect each other's deepest differences and learning how to peacefully coexist. One of the greatest purposes of life, I would guess.
1: Yeah, I think so.
0: You had an opportunity come to you, I don't know if it was mid-year or mid-season when you were playing basketball, but there was an opportunity for you to return to your old school. Isn't that correct?
1: Yes.
0: What was that? Talk about that notification that came to you and what your reaction was and what your thoughts were as you that over in your mind.
1: Well, it was after the basketball season.
0: Mm-hmm.
1: During my senior year, we received another letter. And this letter, this time, informed my parents and I that I would have the choice of which high school to graduate from. I could choose to graduate from Thomas Jefferson, where I attended my sophomore and junior years, or East High School. And I assume that same letter went out to all students who had been bused that senior, that last year. Mm-hmm. And this became another real challenging part of my life, where I had to do some serious soul searching. I did not give up my friends from my previous high school. We stayed friends. Mm-hmm. We competed against each other that senior year in basketball. And I really struggled with this decision on where was my loyalty. You know, did I mm-hmm. was I a Thomas Jefferson Spartan, or was I an East Angel now? Mm-hmm. And where should I get my diploma from? With whom should I walk in the graduation ceremony? Should I wear brown and gold, or should I wear red and white? And it was tough.
0: So how did you finally make the decision?
1: The final decision really came when this tall, 6'11" young man that ended up being my teammate with a deep, booming voice came up to me in school, much like he did a couple days into the school year, and met me at my locker and said, "So where are you walking?" And I said, "What do you mean, where am I walking?" He said, "Where are you walking, man?" And it was then that I realized he was asking me where I was going to graduate from. Mm-hmm. Was I going to go back to Thomas Jefferson or graduate with the East? And it was at that moment when it dawned on me what he was asking. I had no choice. I had to graduate from East High School and walk with these guys. Mm-hmm. And so I did. We made the choice that we would graduate from East High School, and figured I could probably go to the Thomas Jefferson proms and, you know, do some of the graduation parties. But yeah, I'd pretty much become an East Angel by then.
0: Yeah. Well, you'd made some important new friends there.
1: Yeah.
0: So. And you'd gone through a great season with them. And like you said, it wasn't the record so much as the friendships that you gained during that experience. What a great experience.
1: Yeah. I learned so much from the way I was treated by these strangers.
0: Mm-hmm. And, Brad, have you been able to keep in touch with any of these friends over the years from East High?
1: Unfortunately, not many. Mm-hmm. I do know that one is curator of a university library in the Midwest. And I know that Holly is on the West Coast. And a couple of these kids went on and played collegiately, and one of them ended up playing in the NBA and had an NBA career with the Golden State Warriors. Mm-hmm. And I certainly kept track of him from a distance.
0: If you have the opportunity to meet them again in the future, what do you think you would say to them, looking back on that time in high school?
1: I would thank them. Mm-hmm. All I could do would be, you know, thank them for embracing me and bringing me in to their circle, and teaching me a lot of lessons. Uh-huh. And, you know, that was kind of the spirit of that graduation ceremony. That was very difficult. After we all got our diplomas and we walked across that stage, and for that one last time to be together with this group of friends at East High School, it was very difficult. So I would thank them for the influence they've been.
0: Hmm. Wonderful. You mentioned as you came into the studio today that you have four of your own grandchildren. What kind of things do you think you would like to teach them that you learned from this experience? Because obviously they're going to run into many diverse situations in their life. And what counsel would their grandfather give them?
1: I would counsel my own kids and grandkids to just realize it's a big old world out there, and there are a lot of people who are different, who there's a lot of people who need a helping hand, and to not judge anyone for any reason, whether it's the color of their skin, whether it's a handicap, a nationality, but to treat everyone the same and to learn about differences and value those differences.
0: Mm-hmm. Wonderful. You close your book with a statement. I'd like to just share that statement and maybe have you comment on it, if you don't mind. And it reads, I quote, "The mandate to racially integrate schools is seen by many as a huge social failure. Maybe so, but for the author, what took place inside the walls of East High School will forever be a blessing in my life and the lives of others I associate with. Dr. Martin Luther King had a dream. I feel like I lived part of that dream. I have come to realize that it is not the person that creates the journey, but the journey that creates the person. Where will life take you? Thank you, East Angels, for accepting me and making me feel a part of you."
1: That sums it up really well. I was accepted. That 9-month experience made me think differently, believe differently, mm-hmm. and hopefully treat people differently. And sometimes, living in Utah, actually, I miss the diversity that comes with living elsewhere. Mm-hmm. But, you know, there's a lot of ways that we can influence those around us. And, you know, it's time for me to pay back mm-hmm. for what I was given by these friends. And
0: What, as we've just got a few minutes left before we wrap up our program today, relating this to the gospel of Jesus Christ, what are the important lessons that you think that Christ taught that relate to this experience in your life?
1: My favorite scripture of all of the standard works is the parable that the Savior gave of the sheep and the goats. Mm-hmm. And it's very simple and it's very straightforward. But for us to know Christ and for Him to know us, we have to reach out to those in need. And we have to be found on His right side. Mm-hmm. And in this experience in my life, this short 9-month period, you know, I was the one in need. I was the one that needed to be visited and that needed to be taught and that needed to be healed. And someone, thankfully, came to my aid. Mm-hmm. And so, as the Savior taught in that parable, you know, I was one of the least of these, you know, in that parable. And someone, many people, reached out and comforted me and took me in. And that's a lesson we all need to learn. So that to me is the core of the gospel, is doing good to others as Christ did.
0: Mm-hmm. Would you, as we close our program today, Brad, will you share your testimony with us and why you believe in the gospel of Jesus Christ?
1: I believe in the gospel of Jesus Christ because I have no doubt that His hand is in all of our lives. And it's through the gospel of Jesus Christ that we are able to reach out and help and serve others and really bring to pass the mission of the Savior. His atonement, His sacrifice, and all of what He went through, it's now up to us to make that work. And I know that Christ lived. I know that He atoned for us. And I know that He would like us to become like Him. And I'm very thankful for the gospel and for a living prophet who counsels us to reach out to those around us and be a good neighbor.
0: Thank you. Thank you so much for joining with us today, Brad.
1: Thank you.
0: We've been visiting with Brad Douglas today on Why I Believe, and we thank you all for joining us. Again, thank you for being with us today. Have a great day.
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3: Connection helped me combat depression. Struggling with depression has taught me the healing power of meaningful relationships by Amelia Brandt. It was almost Christmas, and my apartment was the only one with lights on. My friends were scattered all over Europe, and my immediate family was celebrating together in Finland. And here I was, alone in a little apartment in England, tears rolling down my cheeks, a letter in hand. But I wasn't crying because I was lonely. These were happy tears. The letter was from one of my closest friends, and it got me thinking about all the good times we had when we were younger. I had no idea that all those moments would mean so much to me in the future. Facing loneliness. There have been times in my life when I felt like the loneliest person in the world because of depression, wondering if I would ever find friends who would love me. When I was a teenager in Finland, I had the coolest group of church friends that I sometimes took for granted. But then we grew up, slowly drifting apart without really noticing, until we barely spoke at all. After this, I fell into a deep depression. Losing closeness with these friends made me feel like a burden. I wanted to reach out to them, but I told myself it would be selfish to drag them into my misery. So I lived in isolation and only dug myself out of my self-made hole of sadness, my bed, when I had to keep up my facade that everything was fine. Despite getting professional help and taking antidepressant medications, I was still miserable and lonely when summer came. I was desperately seeking for ways to talk to people, and I became even more anxious because I felt like I was so bad at it. But when I heard about a summer school program at my university, I applied simply to force myself out of my apartment. On the first day, I participated in one group activity and then quickly slipped away to cry at home. But I had been trying to get better for too long to give up that easily. So I went back. I didn't know how to make conversation, and I was stressed about getting to know these strangers. But I knew I had to try. I refused to be alone any longer. Making life-changing connections. When I felt self-conscious and afraid, I reminded myself that we are all children of heavenly parents. We may all seem very different because of our varying backgrounds and lifestyles, but we all come from the same place, and that can bring us together. Slowly and steadily, my teammates and I got to know each other. We would hang out in our free time, and then one day we ended up sitting on my apartment floor playing cards and eating cake that we had baked together. I wanted to open my window in that moment and scream, "I did it!" These friendships were miracles in my life. When I connected with these friends, combating my depression became a lot easier. I even opened up about my mental health to them. And it turned out that most of them had similar struggles to mine. Many of them were going through difficult things and confided in me because I opened up first. Being vulnerable brought me closer to others and gave me the strength, hope, and support I needed to heal. In the fall, I ended up moving to England as an exchange student, and I had to start all over again with making new friends. But this time, I was confident that I could do it. Accepting and sharing the Savior's light. When I was in the colorless depths of depression, I struggled to feel God's love and His Spirit. But by showing love and service and making deep friendships, I was able to accept the Savior's healing power and bring His light back into my life. Depression can make life difficult at times, but it also teaches me how to realign myself with God's plan and gives me great purpose in loving and connecting with others and myself. Spending Christmas so far away from home would have once sounded unimaginably lonely, but knowing and trusting that God provides all that I need to make connections and find peace no matter where I find myself on this planet, I know I don't have to feel that old loneliness again. Amelia Brandt is a student who spends her days writing about adventures, real and made up. She loves reading fairy tales, cooking spicy food, taking long hikes to ponder in the woods, and can often be seen wandering around old villages with her beloved camera in her hand. End of the article. 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
5: 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Our show today is a best of Extreme Genes with some of our favorite stories from the past, including coming up a little bit later on, a man from Minnesota who learned about his grandmother who died young. She was born in the United States, never left the country, died in the United States, and then he found out that she had lost her citizenship as a result of one thing she did. And so she died a citizen of no country at all. Our guest was troubled by this and went to do something to honor his grandmother and others in a similar situation. You're going to want to hear my visit with Daniel Swalm from Minnesota coming up in about 8 minutes. Then later in the show, we'll talk to a man who learned early on about the power of digitization. In fact, he fell in love with it and started a website that has triple the number of digitized newspaper pages than the Library of Congress. Who is this man? What's the site? How can you benefit from it? You're going to want to catch my visit later on the show with Tom Trinisky from Fulton, New York. This segment of the show is brought to you by MyHeritage.com. Right now, let's go to Boston and talk to my good friend, the chief genealogist for the New England Historic Genealogical Society and AmericanAncestors.org, David Allen Lambert. Hello, sir.
6: Hello. Greetings from Beantown in post-St. Patrick's Day celebrated Boston.
5: Yes, I bet you that was quite the party there. I'm kind of going through this withdrawal right now, David, from Downton Abbey. My wife and I have watched this, of course, for 6 seasons. We didn't catch up with it, actually, until about the 3rd season and then followed it faithfully all the way through to the end. And the other day, I found online, trying to figure out exactly how all these family members of the Crawley family tied together, there's a Crawley family genealogy online.
6: And Oh, my goodness.
5: Yeah, it goes back. Remember at the end, it had the third cousin once removed. We had, of course, Matthew and all these different branches of the family. And, of course, the children, now the grandchildren and the new husbands and all this. So I posted it on our Facebook page with Extreme Genes. It has been reposted countless times, viewed thousands of times now. It has gone absolutely nuts because everybody loves Downton Abbey.
6: Well, and I love Downton Abbey now, too. But I must tell you that I've only been a fan since Christmas time, where I sat down. We watched season one. We binged watched in about 2 months the entire series and watched the very last episode the night before it actually aired on TV. So I'm caught up with the clan completely.
5: What a great show it was. And I'm looking forward to what Julian Fellowes comes up with next, because he's got a deal with NBC for a show called The Gilded Age, which is going to talk about New York City in the 1880s. And it's going to be on network television.
6: Oh, that's going to be
5: coming out next year.
6: Well, there's gold found everywhere. If it's not on TV, it's out in the eastern part of Galilee. I don't know if you saw the story about the 2,000-year-old Roman coin. That's amazing. Lori Ryman, while out hiking, looked down and found this coin that dates from around 107 AD. of the former Emperor Trajan, which was an image that was in honor of him by the current Emperor Augustus. I mean, I was a metal detector kid and, you know, I still use it occasionally. I've never found anything 1,000 years old just lying on the surface.
7: No.
6: But a very lucky lady.
7: Incredible.
6: Yes. So something washed out of a wall or something.
7: Because and it's in great
6: that's
7: shape.
6: Amazing. In great shape. And apparently it's so very rare. And I understand that it is now in the possession of the Department of Antiquities in Israel. So it will be shared by all the people out there. And that's the great thing about archaeology is that you just never know what the amateurs might find. As
7: exactly.
6: We've seen with the Anglo-Saxon Viking hordes that we've talked about. Well, going back a little further west from Galilee, northwest actually, we go to just a recap on St. Patrick's Day history. Do you realize that St. Patrick's Day as a holiday didn't start until 1631? And that was centuries after, in fact, 12 centuries after the death of St. Patrick himself. It started as a church feast. But did you realize that St. Patrick really wasn't from Ireland?
7: No, I did not know that. Where
6: yes,
7: was he from?
6: He was a Roman.
7: No.
6: And we should really be calling it St. Maiwin's Day or Maiwin's Day. His real name was not Patrick. It was Maiwin Sukkot, they believe. And he changed it to Patricus, which is a Latin term for father figure, and of course became a priest and is well known for converting the Druids to Christianity. And the American side of this holiday, well, it didn't come over with the Pilgrims. The first celebration in America that they can see occurred in your great old state of New York in 1762. And the idea of wearing green doesn't go back from the leprechauns. It actually dates from about 1798 during the Irish Rebellion.
7: Wow.
6: So, gave me a little bit of a wake-up call on what I knew about my own Irish heritage.
7: Well, happy Maiwin's Day.
6: Exactly. Well, you know, I'll tell you, we're talking about things trending, and I am DL Genealogist on Twitter, and I've got a lot of followers, and I follow a lot of people back, but this tech tip that I came up with on the back of a post-it note, really, was to create a longevity chart. Well, it's trending and being retweeted all over the place. It's a simple idea. As I told you, I just took a regular genealogy chart or a pedigree chart, as some people will call it, and instead of putting in the names, I put in the age at death of my parents, grandparents, great-grandparents, and great-great, and you look at it, and you realize how different of a focus we're looking at in genealogy. And if somebody died, like by they were shot or killed during a war or suicide, circle that number because that's not a basis. But I look at it and I say the average mean age that I could live to doesn't look like I'm going to push 90. So
7: yeah, right.
6: It's a fun little tech tip. It's free, something to do. And of course, on AmericanAncestors.org, as a guest user, you can get our free databases. And the ones we're highlighting this week include Brooksville, Maine, and Farmington, Maine, which are records from the 18th and 19th century of their birth, marriages, and deaths. That's all I have for this week from Beantown. I'll look forward to talking to you next week.
7: All right, David. Great stuff as always. And have a happy St. Maiwin's Day.
6: The same to you, sir.
7: And coming up next, I'll talk to a Minnesota man who discovered that his grandmother died without being a citizen of any country, despite having lived in the United States her entire life and never having left. The best of Extreme Genes, America's family history show on ExtremeGenes.com. It is Fisher here, your radio root sleuth. And you know, most of us, when we get into research, we kind of sum it all up in a book, maybe something we share with the immediate family or some extended family or some close friends. But really, that's about it. But my next guest actually discovered something that he wanted to take to a larger audience, like the United States Congress, and you're going to want to hear why. He's Daniel Swam from Minnesota.
8: Thank you for having me on.
7: Just delighted to have you here, and let's just start with what your project was, and then we'll get to where this went, because it's really quite remarkable. You, like many of us, wanted to know a little more about your family.
8: Yes, I was researching family history a number of years ago. I came across a piece of information that I had no idea existed. My grandmother, Elsie Knutson Morin, was born near Lake Superior in Minnesota's Arrowhead Country in 1891, and she lived all of her life in Minnesota. She married my grandfather, who was a Swedish immigrant, a carpenter, who came and settled in northeastern Minnesota.
7: And a lot of Scandinavians settled in Minnesota.
8: Lots, yes. It's very, very Scandinavian, particularly on the North Shore. It's a mining and fishing and lumbering area, just like the old country. And they were married in 1914, probably unbeknownst to her, and certainly unbeknownst to me as I was doing research. I discovered that on her wedding day in 1914, she was stripped of her American citizenship.
7: What?
8: Yes. She was stripped of her American citizenship. The Congress had passed in 1907 a law that was called the Expatriation Act. And it was a law that basically stated that if any American-born woman married somebody who was an immigrant who was not naturalized, and my grandfather was not naturalized at the time they were married, then that American woman, her citizenship was forfeit. And the law was retroactive, so when it was passed in 1907, it meant that people that had been born and were married in the 1800s retroactively lost their citizenship.
7: I did not know that. I've never heard that. Amazing.
8: Well, It's kind of one of those unknown pieces of American history that probably not Congress's finest hour.
7: Right.
8: The law was enforced by three presidential administrations, the Roosevelt administration, the Taft administration, and the Wilson administration. And the law was challenged in 1915 at the Supreme Court, and the Supreme Court upheld the validity of the law.
7: Wow.
8: So it was a very bizarre law. And as women's suffrage gained steam.
7: Right, up to 1920.
8: Yes. Parts of the law were repealed in 1922 with a piece of legislation called the Cable Act. And then in 1940, the law was completely repealed.
7: Now help me to understand something, though, here, Daniel. Sure. And that is, if this went retroactively back into the 1800s, what happened when the man would naturalize? Would the woman automatically become an American citizen again?
8: Right. Then she was renaturalized. She became a naturalized American citizen. Kind of weird because she was already born here. I mean, so, and the issue that I discovered, how I actually discovered it, was that there was a form that people had to fill out back in those days. It was called the Alien Registration and Property Form. And what they did is the government had this form and people had to fill it out and turn it in. And the rationale behind that was that if a Mrs. Rockefeller or a Mrs. Carnegie or you know, somebody from the Gilded Age married the Duke of Bulgaria or the Baron of who knows where in Europe, their money and property would not have been allowed to be transferred. Now, you have to remember that.
7: Wow.
8: In the 19-teens, that was during the time of World War I was going on, and then the United States entered in 1917, and that was when my grandma's document was dated. I had no clue, because this was never talked about by my parents and in my family, because Grandma Elsie died in 1926. She died in childbirth. Both she and the baby died.
7: Quite young.
8: Yes, she was probably about 35. And then my grandfather did not get his naturalization until 1928. As I was researching this and finding all this stuff out, I just kept digging and poking and researching, and what I found was that this had not just affected my grandmother, but it had literally affected thousands and thousands of people all over the United States.
7: And so your grandmother, because her husband didn't naturalize till after her passing, actually died as a, well, I wouldn't say a foreign citizen, just as a citizen of no country at all, right?
8: She was, exactly. She died expatriated and not a citizen of any country, even though she lived her entire life in the Arrowhead of Minnesota. Never left the country, to the best of my knowledge. They were not wealthy. My grandfather was a carpenter. She was a housewife. They had three previous children, my mother and then my two uncles, and they have all since passed away. But, yeah, it was just one of those historical oddities, and the more that I researched it and the more I found out about it, the more irritated I got.
7: Yeah, I would too, yeah. Now, this thing wasn't repealed before she passed either, so...
8: No,
7: this and this applied to many people, and many people listening no doubt have ancestors in a similar situation.
8: Absolutely. So what I did a number of things. I wrote an editorial for the local paper here in the Twin Cities for the Minneapolis Star Tribune about my grandmother's story. It was titled, The Citizens That a Nation and Time Forgot, and it's

0: Al Franken and told them the story. And much to my surprise, they were very interested. Nobody had heard of this. They were very interested in it. And so we began a process to either restore citizenship to my grandmother and these women, or to at least have that wrong acknowledged in some way. And as we went on, it became apparent that it was just going to be too much of a legislative nightmare to posthumously restore the citizenship, which kind of irritated me because the law that stripped people of citizenship was retroactive. So
1: yes.
0: You know, oh no, well, we don't do that anymore.
1: Oh, I see.
0: So then I hit on the idea that the Senate passes resolutions. And I said, how about if we write a resolution that the Senate can then vote on, that will apologize, that will acknowledge the wrong that was done to Grandma Elsie and to all of the other grandmas out there, and see where that goes. The story was picked up by a reporter from the Los Angeles Times.
1: And look at it go.
0: And look at it go, exactly. The Washington Post had a story about it. I mean, and so I started hearing from people all over the country, and we were able to find co-sponsors for Senator Franken's resolution. And so the first person to sign on was Senator Ron Johnson of Wisconsin. Senator Franken's a Democrat, Senator Johnson is a Republican. And so right there, you know, we had some bipartisan consensus.
1: Yep. Holy cow, Grandma Elsie could bring the whole country together.
0: Grandma,
1: here.
0: Boy, I tell you, you know, Grandma Elsie was rocking. and the resolution was finally passed this past month unanimously.
1: Wonderful.
0: In the Senate. Unbelievable. And I have to say that this had nothing to do with me, because I'm not connected enough or smart enough or anything to do any of this. This was something where I was being guided by some kind of higher power, wherever that
1: Absolutely.
0: Higher power resides, because they were filling me with the right words to say to the right people at the right time, because I don't have the smarts to do that on my own.
1: Well, maybe Grandma Elsie doesn't have her citizenship back, but she certainly has been acknowledged in the right places, the United States Senate.
0: And we made it happen. And Memorial Day at the Women's Suffrage Memorial Garden in St. Paul, on the grounds of the Minnesota State Capitol, I met with Senator Franken, and there were members of the public at large and the media there. And Senator Franken spoke and talked about his efforts in the Senate, and presented me with a copy of the official resolution with the seal of the Senate on it, framed the whole nine yards, which was a very nice honor to receive. And I presented Senator Franken with the only photograph of Grandma Elsie, signed from her entire family, which is now, you know, I'm her grandson, and then there's great-grandchildren, and then there's great-great-grandchildren.
1: Well, you've absolutely written a new chapter in your family history, and it's a big one.
0: Well, thank you very much. I appreciate that.
1: Daniel Swam from Minnesota, thank you so much for your time and congratulations.
0: Thank you very much. Have a wonderful day.
1: And coming up, we're going to talk to a man who started his own website of digitized newspapers and has three times the number of pages as the Library of Congress, as we continue with the best of Extreme Genes. It's the best of Extreme Genes. This is the first time I've actually got to talk to one of my genealogical heroes. He's a man who has put together a website of digitized newspapers that is bigger than that of the Library of Congress. And he's done it all by himself, with no sponsorships, no ads on his site, no memberships. Tom Trinitsky, it is a pleasure and an honor to meet you. How are you?
2: I'm very good. Thank you.
1: The site is called FultonHistory.com. If you go there, it's kind of, I would say it's artistic, Tom. Is that a fair assessment?
2: Yes, it is.
1: It has bubbles and fish and old-time radio shows on there, and it kind of hides the fact that the reality is there is more information on New York State than is probably on any other site you can think of. When did you start this thing, Tom, and why?
2: Well, actually, I started it probably in the late 1990s. I retired very early at 49, and I basically started with a box of old Fulton, New York postcards that was loaned to me by a fellow worker.
1: From Fulton County, New York? Is that what you're saying?
2: No, this was Fulton.

0: Fulton, New York.
1: Fulton, New York.
0: Which is in Oswego County.
1: Okay.
0: And those postcards depicted Fulton back in its heyday. It was a very, very busy town. You can get a job anywhere as you wanted. And the way the lawns were kept and the people kept their houses, it was phenomenal. And obviously, Fulton has gone through some hard times as of late. And these old postcards, I wanted to share them with people and didn't really know how about going about doing it. So I come up with the idea of putting up a real simple website. I guess my first name at that time was called Old Fulton, NY, New York, .ru.da. Yeah, I know, it's a little strange.
1: Yeah,
0: but
1: we'll all remember that.
0: Yeah, I know it. And anyhow, I put the postcards up and mentioned it around Fulton, you know, and people got a really good kick out of that because, again, a lot of these people now never knew Fulton back in that day.
1: Sure.
0: Really showed, you know, a lot of interest. So then I branched into newspaper scanning, and I scanned the local newspapers, Swiggle Daily News, which was on a tabloid-sized scanner, and it took me just about a year to do the whole run. And I did one page at a time, and while I was scanning it, I was reading the next page. So it was very interesting. That newspaper was what we call very photo-rich, and it would take pictures of birthdays, graduations, retirements, you name it, full of photos. And at that time, I was just getting into word recognition, and I had tried a bunch of programs. And I said, well, let's see how that works with the newspaper. And I was amazed at the quality I was getting out of the scans and the word recognition.
1: Yes.
0: I put the website up and started doing the newspaper and got around town, and people were just floored by putting a key word out there, and also they see a
1: yes.
0: picture of themselves, graduation or retirement or what have you. And it kind of really took off at that point. As time go on, I wanted to add more newspapers, but the newspapers that I wanted to add were bigger than the tabloid scanner I had. And at that point, I realized if I was going to stay doing this, I had to go out and buy a microfilm scanner. And I wanted to see how it handled the quality of the microfilm that I get, which is usually very poor.
1: Right.
0: I work generally with just what we call service copies. It's usually, I call it also the bottom of the barrel microfilm.
1: Now, where do you get these things? The number of papers you have more than the Library of Congress. You have more than pretty much all the major companies have out there. Obviously, you got a big start on it. What are you at, 26 million pages now?
0: I have, right now, even though the site says 26,800,000, I'm way over that. Because I just don't do an update every time I get a new run of newspapers. So,
1: well, let me ask you this. Are there more papers from New York City to come?
0: Yes. I am looking at adding a couple of the big runs, and I just been see what the availability of it. That's one of the big things that I try to do is I got to contact these various libraries that have it and see if they'll let me borrow it. And, you know, as part of the deal is, if they let me borrow it, I give them a complete digital copy of it for their use, you know, if they want to use it for.
1: Sure.
0: And that's a good deal, I think, for me and them, because
1: totally.
0: For them to go out and have that done.
1: I think that's how most people do it now, right?
0: Yep. That's right.
1: Well, tell me some stories, Tom, about people and their discoveries that have touched your heart and made you feel good about what you've done.
0: I get these all the time. These people they'll come onto my site and they'll do a search not thinking they're going to get nothing. Because, again, even though I'm heavily into New York State newspapers, New York State newspapers also included information from other newspapers across the United States because they use the wire to use it as fillers on their newspaper.
1: Yes.
0: And they'll come in and type in a keyword, and all of a sudden it pops up in a New York State newspaper about something that they never dreamed would be there. And, you know, I always get these things. You know, I never knew anything about my family, about what they did. They never talked about this particular great-grandfather or something, and now I know why, because they found out that this guy might have been in jail or murdered somebody. You know, it's just things like that that pop up that you just never knew you would be able to find out anything about it.
1: Well, and I'll tell you that one of the things that you printed that nobody else has gave me the name of a third great-grandfather I'd been looking for 30 years. And
0: wow.
1: I was able to match his burial information from the newspaper with the grave in Brooklyn, New York, found he was buried with a previously unknown daughter of a great-grandmother of mine, which basically proved that he was the right guy.
0: Yeah.
1: And then his presence proved who she was. So I wouldn't have found one without the other. That got me back into Connecticut, and ultimately that line took me back to the Mayflower. And that's because of what you'd done.
0: Wow. Yeah, I get that type of information all the time from people. And, you know, that's probably what I get the most kick out of. Hearing those stories, I says, my God, this is great, you know. So, I mean, that, things like that which keep me going on this. As you know, I don't make any money on these projects, but I sure do like hearing these stories.
1: Well, now tell me why it is you haven't commercialized this. It is free to everybody. We need to tell them the address, right? It is FultonHistory.com.
0: Right.
1: And you mentioned New York State probably because you think of that first, because you live there, but you have the greatest collection of New York City newspapers anywhere, and so many Americans come through New York City. They may find what they're looking for there, but why not commercialize it? Why is it you haven't pursued a dollar on this thing, not even ads on your site, Tom?
0: Yeah, you know, a lot of people enjoy the site as it is free because, quite frankly, they can't afford the pay sites.
1: Right.
0: And, you know, I don't want to penalize somebody just because they haven't got a few dollars in their pocket from, you know, accessing this information. Again, I do accept donations, and I think that's the best way to do it. People then that can afford it do make a donation. People that cannot afford it, they don't. I mean, that's kind of like the way it is.
1: And that's basically just to cover your costs, because you're not making anything from this.
0: No, I mean, it doesn't, I'll be honest with you, it doesn't even cover my costs. My running costs alone for the broadband is over $600 a month. I don't make anything near that per month.
1: It's just your passion.
0: Absolutely. Again, I retired early, and I was not the type of guy to ever just sit around and do nothing. Believe me, this takes up a lot of my time.
1: Oh, there's no question, and we can see that. Well, it's a great service, perhaps the greatest single service of any individual in America right now on behalf of those people who have New York ancestry and maybe, as you mentioned, from several other places. So thank you so much for what you do, Tom. Long life and good health that you can keep this thing going. And once again, it is FultonHistory.com. How many pages do you think you're up to? You say it's not 26.8 million anymore. It's way beyond that.
0: 27 million, maybe 300,000 right now. Again, I'm going to have another update in the fall, and, you know, we'll see how far along I am.
1: We're almost triple the Library of Congress's efforts, all by yourself. Amazing.
0: Well, you know, the Library of Congress has a lot of bureaucracy around it. So, I mean, things take time when they do things, and I can understand that.
1: Well, I'm sure they look at you with raised eyebrows. He's Tom Trinisky. He's the founder of FultonHistory.com. Thanks so much for joining us, Tom.
0: Okay, thank you very much.
1: And coming up next, we'll talk clouds with our preservation authority, Tom Perry, on the Best of Extreme Genes, America's Family History Show. 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I am Fisher, the radio root sleuth, with Tom Perry from TMCPlace.com. He is our preservation authority we have on every week. And Tom, we're just talking about this off air. It is just amazing how quickly things are changing with the cloud and how that is kind of confusing. You know what it really reminds me of? Going way back when fax machines first came out.
2: Yep.
1: Remember this?
2: Yep, absolutely.
1: Fax machines came out and businesses immediately went to these things because it was a huge boon in communication. And yet there were so many people who hadn't even heard of them yet, and they were already in all the businesses around the country. Wait a minute. What does the fax machine do? We could have this at home, remember?
2: Oh, yeah, exactly. Any place you had a phone plugged, you could have a fax machine.
1: Right, and so everything has changed. Now the cloud has kind of become, I think in some ways, very much the same thing as a 21st century version of the fax machine, where it's out there, everybody's using it, but there's still a huge number of people kind of left scratching their head going, well, wait a minute, what do I count on? How do I use it? What should it cost me? Why should I use it?
2: And exactly.
1: All these things.
2: Oh, you know, that is absolutely the best comparison I've ever heard of what the cloud is. Even before this, when there were copy machines, which actually turned into fax machines, you'd go into the precursors to Kinko's, and they didn't let you touch the machines. You would hand them your stuff. They would run it. And then they started letting you start doing it. If you can power on your computer, you can store stuff in the cloud. It's really that easy. It's not as hard as people think it is.
1: Right. And we're addressing folks who are just getting started in this and in storage and in preservation of their digital material.
2: And some people are intimidated. They think, oh, I don't want to learn this new software. I don't want to learn how to fix my pictures. Storing stuff on the cloud isn't like that. It's not something new you need to really learn. Anybody that's even a virgin at computers can figure out how to do this. You have an icon on your desktop, but you tell it that's where you want to store everything, is on Lightjar or iCloud or their Google Drive or Dropbox. And once it's set up, it does it for you in the background. You just keep dropping it, dropping it, and dropping it. And one of the neatest things about the cloud that I love is whether I'm on the road, if I'm home, if I'm at work, I can access any of my stuff. I don't have to, make a backup of this drive, keep it on this thumb drive, haul it with me. I can go any place. There's an internet connection, even on an airplane, and I can go to Dropbox and work on a Photoshop document or work on my genealogy or anything I want to. And the neat thing about it is, my sister Diane might be interested in these photos that I just found, so I send her an invite. She gets an email. She has access to just that folder that I gave her permission to. It's almost like one of those too-good-to-be-true things. It is absolutely incredible, and everybody needs to get some kind of cloud storage. We had a friend that just lost her house just the other day that burnt to the ground, and all her stuff was in it. They had nothing on the cloud, so basically, if their brothers or sisters or other relatives didn't have any copies of what they had just had in their house, they've lost everything.
1: Yes, that's right. And we just had a disaster at our home radio station of past storage. Now, fortunately, of course, everything for Extreme Jeans is stored on a cloud. So while it took some time to restore everything that had been lost locally, it was there. And,
2: exactly.
1: You know, we're able to get back in business pretty darn fast. But this is such an important thing to understand if you're just getting started in family history, that, you know, the cloud is a simple thing that takes care of itself. In fact, I've got one that every 15 minutes it goes through and looks for any changes I've made in my computer at all and makes those changes and duplicates them in this cloud storage area.
2: And like you say, instant is what's so important. In fact, right after the break, let's talk a little bit about how instant this thing can be, but you don't have to keep everything on every single computer. You can give certain parameters of what you want to keep on each individual computer.
1: We've been talking about, I guess you'd call this clouds 101.
2: Exactly.
1: Because there's, like we talked about earlier, it's a little bit like it was with fax machines. They came along very quickly, and a lot of people are left scratching their heads going, wait, do I have to have this? Does it have to cost? Is it hard to use? What do I do with it? And this is a lot of folks who are just now perhaps getting into family history preservation.
2: Oh, absolutely. Like, we've done film transfers for people that we say, hey, do you want us to put it on the cloud? Then you have it instantly. You don't even have to come back in the store. We don't have to ship it to you. It's like, oh, like it's this big haunting thing. Oh, no, I can't do the cloud. I don't know a computer very well. I can spend 10 minutes with somebody and show them how to use a cloud. Because like I say in the earlier segment, once it's set up, it rocks and rolls. And the neat thing about having all your stuff in the cloud, if you're at home and you're working on something, oh, you know what? I was going to finish this thing for this report for the meeting in the morning. I'm going to work on that now instead of going in early. You go into the cloud, you pull it down, and there it is. Like, I just bought one of those new mini iPads I use as a GPS in my Suburban because it doesn't have a GPS, and it's cheaper to do that. As soon as I bought it, I plugged it in, typed in my thing, boom, all my photos, all my apps, everything are right there. I don't have to re-download them. I don't have to go search for them. I don't even have to pay for them again because of the way they're set up. So this iPad I sent up last night already has everything on it that I need. And that's the way it is with the cloud. Like, sometimes I get the warning on my computer says, oh, you're running out of memory. So I go to my Dropbox and I say, okay, well, you know, I don't really need these things on this computer because I don't access them very well. So I go in and say, hey, don't need it on this computer anymore. So it erases them from the computer. They're still in the cloud. So now I have all this memory. But yet if one day I go, oh, you know what? I really do need that. Go back in, click on it. And 5-10 minutes, it's all back there again.
1: Right, downloaded again. And the question also always comes up about security with cloud. Everybody kind of concerned about that. And certainly, there's risk of security with anything you do. I would suggest that there's the possibility that security on your home computer is probably riskier than security on a cloud like Google Drive or Dropbox.
2: Oh, absolutely. Somebody could break into your home and steal your computer. They've got everything that's on your computer. And even if you have it encrypted with passwords, most people, unfortunately, don't change their password very often, or they have something really easy like their birth date or the name of their dog or their firstborn kid.
1: Or 1234.
2: Oh, I have actually had customers call and say, hey, I need you to download this stuff off my phone. I want it on a video DVD. In fact, we tell them, change your password, send that to us, and then change it back so we don't have that. They go, oh, no, it's easy. It's just 1234. And I'm going, okay, you just gave me your password. What other devices do you have that have the same password? So security is important. I have never heard of a breach on the cloud. I'm sure someday it will happen. But these guys, they've learned from all the mistakes with Target and Home Depot that their stuff is so redundant now. Nothing's perfect, but I mean, it's getting close to being there. But it's just so nice that anytime you need anything, it's right there on Dropbox. And like I mentioned in the first segment, if you have relatives that you're working on things with that you want to collaborate, you open up a Dropbox folder that everybody has access to. So they can drop photos in, you can drop photos in, they can look at it instantly. They're not sending things, they're not getting discs and mailing them. It saves you so much time. It's just absolutely a must-have. Everybody needs to have a cloud. And as you mentioned, it's not expensive. A lot of clouds are even free if you keep your memory under so much. We have tons because we do lots of video for people, but yet we spend less than $100 a year. That's less than $10 a month for terabytes worth of storage. So it's awesome. If you can get two clouds, make sure the clouds aren't related. Whether you want Google Drive, iCloud, Dropbox, Lightjar, iCloud, get them.
1: All right. Good stuff, Tom. Thanks for coming on.
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1: Hey, that wraps up our show for this week. I am Fisher, and we'll all be back next week with a brand new edition of Extreme Genes, America's Family History Show. Thanks once again to Daniel Swalm from Minnesota for sharing his story about his grandmother, who through no fault of her own, lost her citizenship and what he did to honor her. And to Tom Treniski from FultonPostcards.com for telling us his incredible story. Talk to you again next week, and remember, as far as everyone knows, we're a nice, normal family. 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
3: We now present Becky Craven, speaking at the 188th Annual General Conference of the Church of Jesus Christ of Latter-day Saints.
4: I once saw a sign in a store window that said, "Happiness, $15. I was so curious to know how much happiness I could buy for $15 that I went inside to see. What I found was a lot of cheap trinkets and souvenirs. Not one thing I saw could possibly bring me the type of happiness that the sign implied. Over the years, I've thought many times about that sign and how easy it can be to look for happiness in items that are cheap or temporary. As members of the Church of Jesus Christ of Latter-day Saints, we are blessed to know how and where true happiness is found. It is found in carefully living the gospel established by our Lord and Savior Jesus Christ and in striving to become more like Him. We have a dear friend who was a train engineer. One day while he was driving a train on his route, he spotted a car stopped on the track ahead of him. He quickly realized that the car was stuck and unable to cross the track. He immediately put the train in emergency mode, which engaged the brakes on each boxcar that extended 3/4 of a mile behind the engine, carrying a load of 6,500 tons. There was no physical chance that the train would be able to stop before it hit the car, which it did. Fortunately for the people in the car, they heard the warning of the train whistle and escaped from the car before the impact. As the engineer spoke with the investigating police officer, an angry woman approached them. She shouted that she had seen the whole incident and then testified that the engineer did not even try to swerve out of the way to miss the car. Obviously, if the engineer had been able to swerve and leave the tracks to avoid an accident, he and his entire train would have been lost in a derailment and the train's forward progress would have come to an abrupt stop. Fortunately for him, the rails of the tracks on which his train ran kept the wheels of the train snugly moving towards its destination, regardless of the obstacle in his way. Fortunately for us, we too are on a track, a covenant path we committed to when we were baptized as members of the Church of Jesus Christ of Latter-day Saints. Although we may encounter occasional obstacles along the way, this path will keep us moving towards our prized eternal destination if we stay firmly on it. The vision of the tree of life shows how the effects of casualness can lead us away from the covenant path. Consider that the iron rod and the straight and narrow path, or the covenant path, led directly to the tree of life, where all the blessings provided by our Savior and his atonement are available to the faithful. Also seen in the vision was a river of water representing the filthiness of the world. The scriptures describe that this river ran along the path, yet passed only near the tree, not to it. The world is laden with distractions that can deceive even the elect, causing them to be casual in living their covenants, thus leading them near the tree, but not to it. If we are not careful in living our covenants with exactness, our casual efforts may eventually lead us into forbidden paths, or to join with those who have already entered the great and spacious building. If not careful, we may even drown in the depths of a filthy river. There is a careful way and a casual way to do everything, including living the gospel. As we consider our commitment to the Savior, are we careful or casual? Because of our mortal nature, don't we sometimes rationalize our behavior, at times referring to our actions as being in the gray or mixing good with something that's not so good? Anytime we say, however, except, or but, when it applies to following the counsels of our prophet leaders or living the gospel carefully, we are in fact saying, that counsel does not apply to me. We can rationalize all we want, but the fact is, there is not a right way to do the wrong thing. The U theme for 2019 is taken from John 14, verse 15, where the Lord instructs, if ye love me, keep my commandments. If we love him as we claim, can't we show that love by being a little more careful in living his commandments? Being careful in living the gospel does not necessarily mean being formal or stuffy. What it does mean is being appropriate in our thoughts and behavior as disciples of Jesus Christ. As we ponder the difference between careful and casual in our gospel living, here are some thoughts to consider. Are we careful in our Sabbath day worship and in our preparation to partake of the sacrament each week? Could we be more careful in our prayers and scripture study, or be more actively engaged in Come Follow Me for individuals and families? Are we careful in our temple worship, and do we carefully and deliberately live the covenants we made both at baptism and at the temple? Are we careful in our appearance and modest in our dress, especially in sacred places and circumstances? Are we careful in how we wear the sacred temple garments, or do the fashions of the world dictate a more casual attitude? Are we careful in how we minister to others and in how we fulfill our callings in the church, or are we indifferent or casual in our call to serve? Are we careful or casual in what we read and what we watch on TV and on our mobile devices? And are we careful in our language or do we casually embrace the crude and vulgar? The For the Strength of Youth pamphlet contains standards that, when followed carefully, will bring rich blessings and help us stay on the covenant path. Although it was written for the benefit of the youth, its standards do not expire when we leave the Young Men and Young Women programs. They apply to each of us all the time. A review of these standards may prompt other ways we can be more careful in our gospel living. We do not lower our standards to fit in or to make someone else feel comfortable. We are disciples of Jesus Christ. And as such, we are about elevating others, lifting them to a higher, holier place where they too can reap greater blessings. I invite each of us to seek the guidance of the Holy Ghost, to know what adjustments we need to make in our lives to be more carefully aligned with our covenants. I also plead with you not to be critical of others making the same journey. Judgment is mine, saith the Lord. We are each in the process of growth and change. The story told in the Book of Mormon about the apostate Amlicites is interesting to me. As a way of noting to others that they were no longer associated with Jesus Christ and his church, they put a distinct mark of red on their foreheads for all to see. In an opposite way, and as disciples of Jesus Christ, how do we mark ourselves? Can others easily see his image in our countenance and know who we represent by the way we carefully conduct our lives? As a covenant people, we are not meant to blend in with the rest of the world. We have been called a peculiar people. What a compliment. As the influences of the world increasingly embrace the evil, we must strive with all diligence to stay firmly on the path that leads us safely to our Savior, widening the distance between our covenant living and worldly influences. As I reflect upon obtaining lasting happiness, I realize that sometimes we do find ourselves in the gray. Mists of darkness are inevitable as we journey along the covenant path. Temptation and casualness can cause us to subtly divert our course into the darkness of the world and away from the covenant path. For the times when this might happen, our beloved prophet, President Russell M. Nelson, has urged us to get back on the covenant path and to do so quickly. How grateful I am for the gift of repentance and for the power of the Savior's atonement. It's impossible to live a perfect life. Only one man was able to live perfectly while dwelling on this celestial planet. That was Jesus Christ. Although we may not be perfect, brothers and sisters, we can be worthy. Worthy to partake of the sacrament, worthy of temple blessings, and worthy to receive personal revelation. King Benjamin testified at the happiness and the blessings that come to those who carefully follow the Savior. And moreover, I would desire that ye should consider on the blessed and happy state of those that keep the commandments of God. For behold, they are blessed in all things, both temporal and spiritual. And if they hold out faithful to the end, they are received into heaven, that thereby they may dwell with God in a state of never-ending happiness. Can happiness be bought with $15? No, it can't. Deep and lasting happiness comes by intentionally and carefully living the gospel of Jesus Christ. In the name of Jesus Christ, amen.
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5: following Christ's example, caring for those in need. From food production to emergency response to ministering, there are many ways we can show love to our neighbors. By Kelly Christensen, Welfare and Self-Reliance Services. As followers of Jesus Christ, members of the Church of Jesus Christ of Latter-day Saints strive to live the two great commandments, to love God and to love our neighbor. See Matthew chapter 22, verses 37 through 39. Following these two great commandments and the example of Jesus Christ is what guides the church and its members to care for those in need. So, just how does the church help to care for those in need? And how can members take part in this great work? Ways to help. As church members, we try to find those in need and give help to all of God's children, no matter their race, nationality, or religion. We care for those in need in many ways, including fasting and the use of fast offerings, ministering to each other, self-reliance programs, global food, education, clean water, and healthcare programs, emergency response, volunteer projects in the community. While some humanitarian efforts of the church are large in scale, even small efforts can collectively make a big impact. Here are some examples of how church members help those in need. Ministering amid conflict. Ray Ann and Sterling Jarvis, church members in Warsaw, Poland, didn't know what to expect when they chose to host refugees in their home, but they were willing to help in any way they could. Soon after conflict began in Europe, a Ukrainian family of five arrived at their door at 1 a.m. They had traveled almost 500 miles, 800 kilometers, to find safety. The Jarvises welcomed Mariana and Serhii Boft and their three children into their home. Over time, they developed a real love and concern for the Boft family. When you share love, it grows, Marina said of the Jarvises' example of service. It makes us closer to each other and to the Lord. As church members, we strive to follow the Savior's example by ministering to those around us. People do not have to be fleeing war or persecution to need help. Every act of kindness on our part, no matter how small, can impact someone's life for good. Community of sharing. At the church-owned Laie Hawaii Crops Farm, over 310 families grow crops to support their households. On their 1.25-acre plots, these families grow taro, tapioca, sweet potatoes, breadfruit, guava, and other island crops. The farm is managed by a missionary couple and receives support from other missionaries and members. These volunteers help clear land, prepare soil for planting, and teach basic farming skills. Because of these missionaries, members, and volunteers, many people who need food in Hawaii are better able to support themselves when jobs are scarce. The community is stronger when people work together to care for the farm and share what they grow. Church humanitarian projects help provide food security, education, clean water, and health care services for millions of people worldwide. The church also offers many resources to enhance self-reliance, including bishop storehouses, employment centers, Deseret industry stores, family services counseling, self-reliance courses, and church-owned farms and orchards like the Laie Hawaii Crops Farm. These projects are often aided by members and missionaries whose selfless donations of time, talents, and other resources make a huge difference to those in need. An act of friendship. In 2021, about 200 church members answered a call for help. They went to centers in Germany, the United States, and other places to help process about 55,000 refugees from Afghanistan. Many volunteers served at these centers for 2 or 3 weeks, and some stayed even longer. Church members met the urgent needs of those seeking refuge by providing food, clothes, and other supplies. Relief Society sisters in Germany noticed that some Afghan women were using their husband's shirts to cover their heads instead of their traditional head coverings, which had been lost or damaged in the madness at the airport. These Relief Society sisters gathered to sew traditional Muslim clothing for these women in need, showing kindness and respect for others, putting aside their differences of beliefs. Sister Sharon Eubank, director of Latter-day Saint Charities, said, "Our individual efforts don't necessarily require money or faraway locations. They do require the guidance of the Holy Spirit and a willing heart to say to the Lord, 'Here am I, send me.'" Isaiah chapter 6, verse 8. The desire to serve when disasters strike is why the church is often one of the first groups to respond, both with temporary relief and long-term help. The work of church members and missionaries helps those in need to feel safe, receive physical and mental care, and feel the love of God through the kindness of others. Called to the work. Doctrine and Covenants, section 4, verse 3 says, "If ye have desires to serve God, ye are called to the work." With all that the church does, there are many ways to serve. Many of the church's organized efforts to help those in need are only possible with the service of missionaries and members. Not everyone is able to take in a refugee family, provide for the physical needs of others, or drop everything to help in a disaster. But every person has a part to play, and every person's contribution is felt and valued. One of the most important ways members give to this work is through fast offerings and humanitarian donations. These sacred donations are used to help those most in need and make a profound impact on the lives of those who are helped. Church members can serve humanitarian missions, facilitate self-reliance courses, and volunteer at a bishop's storehouse and at Deseret Industries stores. You can also care for those in need through local service, blood donations, ministering assignments, prayer, and more. We are all called to the work. We are called to follow the example of Jesus Christ and to love God and love our neighbor. All we need is a willing heart. Humanitarian efforts of the Church of Jesus Christ of Latter-day Saints. 3,909 humanitarian projects in 188 countries during 2021. $906 million in humanitarian spending in 2021. 6.8 million volunteer 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
7: Hello and welcome to the Latter-day Saint Women Podcast, where we share the legacy of women of the Church of Jesus Christ of Latter-day Saints. You'll get to know the faithful women who shaped our past and hear from inspiring women of faith today. I'm Shaylin Back.
8: And I'm Carly Guyman. We are your co-hosts. And today we are really excited to welcome Janet Nelson as our guest. Janet, welcome.
9: Thank you. It's really exciting to be here.
8: We feel like this is a long time coming because you were a member of the Young Women General Board under President Bonnie Oscarson. And as we've interviewed her and interviewed members of her presidency and board, they've all said you need to talk to Janet. So we're just really grateful to finally have you here with us today. We wanted to briefly introduce Janet. So as I mentioned, she served from 2014 to 2018 under President Bonnie Oscarson in the Young Women. And Janet brought a really unique perspective to the board, and she's going to talk about that today. She and her husband, Jeff, raised their four children in New York City. She lived in Germany on several occasions, and she speaks German. And she also earned a master's degree and taught math at a New York City high school. She and her husband actually just recently returned from living in Germany from 2017 to 2020. Her husband was serving as Europe Area Legal Counsel for the church, and they're now here in Salt Lake City. So, Janet, again, thanks for being here, and we're just so excited to hear your experiences and your perspective.
9: Thank you.
7: Yeah, thanks for being here with us. Janet, you were raised in Salt Lake City and moved with your husband to New York City before your children were born. And you've said that you never planned to raise a family in New York City, but at certain points and certain junctions, you just felt like you were where you needed to be. And we just learned so much about personal revelation and how we can hear him through others' personal experiences. And we would love to talk with you about personal revelation and what that has looked like to you in your life.
9: So when Jeff graduated from law school, he had a job offer here in Salt Lake and one in New York. And we prayed about it, and we just felt like that's where we were supposed to go. And we thought, we can always move back. But if we stayed here, we thought, we'll never leave. Mm-hmm. And we just were looking for a little bit of adventure.
8: Sure.
9: So we went, and I have to say, it was really exciting. And I was really glad I was pregnant with my first child because it brought me down to earth again because there were so many things to do in New York. But as we went along and we had more children, we just felt like we were where we were supposed to be. And we didn't wake up every morning and say, oh, should we move back to Salt Lake? Like if a job change was coming on or you're having another child and you need to look for an apartment, you think, okay, are we still good? Should we still be here? And we felt like we should stay. And we did. So that was an example of where I just always felt like it was the right thing. It was just kind of confirmed regularly and we felt good about it. But there's been some other times where it's been very clear, this is what you should do. And I wanted to share an experience of going back to school. So everyone knows in 2008, the banks were failing and nowhere more than in New York. And my husband was working for a bank at the time. And I thought, I need to go back to school and be prepared to work.
8: Sure.
9: And I'd always wanted to go into nursing. And I thought, well, this is the time. I can go back and get my nursing degree and change.
8: And you had an undergrad in math.
9: I had an undergrad in math. I'd taught the whole time Jeff was in law school and a little bit in New York. And I thought, oh, this is the time to do the nursing. And as I looked into it, it was not very convenient. It was far away. And I kept thinking, well, I should not rule out math. And so as I pondered those two, and I'm a very organized person. I like lists. I like pros and cons. The pro side for the math was so much greater. And as I prayed about it, I thought, I've got all of these contacts. I know so many people. I can get a job here. And I just knew that was what I was supposed to do. And I wasn't even disappointed that I didn't get to do the nursing, even though that's something I had always wanted to do. And so that was really interesting. And then after I started my graduate program, I got a call from a high school where I had taught 23 years before. And they said, we have a maternity leave job for 5 months. Can you come audition or do a demo lesson for this job? And at the time, I had a sinus infection. And that's what I get when I get overwhelmed. Yeah. So I'm thinking, I'm in graduate school. I'm sick.
8: Like, I'm already overwhelmed.
7: Yeah.
9: And you want me to go to this high school, which is a premier school in New York City, school for gifted kids.
8: Wow.
9: And I'm a stay-at-home mom for 23 years. So there's a little bit of review to do to teach math.
8: Totally.
9: And my kids are going, Mom, you have to do this because this school is not under the Board of Education. It's under the Board of Regents because it's affiliated with a college. And so they have a lot of freedom. And so it's a really neat place to teach. And they said, we'll help you. We'll walk the dog. We'll cook dinner. You know, we'll help. Because I had older kids. And so I prayed and I did my homework and I went and I taught this demo lesson. And I think it's one of the best lessons I have ever taught in my life. And it was just really clear that Heavenly Father was with me. I got the job and I just thought, I don't know how I'm going to do this, Heavenly Father, but it's clear you are opening doors for me.
8: Sure.
9: And so I was doing that and it was a fantastic experience. I was there for 4 years and then I get called in the middle of it to the Young Women Board. And all of a sudden, I'm totally overwhelmed. And I didn't have any downtime in my life. I'm not sitting on the couch watching
8: like moving
9: TV at
8: from
9: night.
8: One mm-hmm. thing to the next.
9: Yeah. I'm grading my homework on the train, you know? Wow. Yeah, I'm just using every second. And there just wasn't time for everything. And so I said, Heavenly Father, you need to help me figure this out because you gave me this calling. And I went back and read some of the things from my journal that I'd even forgotten about, but he just opened my eyes to change the way I did certain things. Like in New York, you are a person of habit. You stand on the same place on the platform every time because you know where the door's going to open and you know where you're going to get out. And you are this creature of habit. And he showed me how to break that and do something better. So it really opened my eyes to a different way. He also helped me do things that were good enough. I like things to be the best.
8: Yep.
9: And he said, you know what? It's okay if you create a review for the chapter test from these review pages that somebody else has created. You don't have to do everything from scratch. He just helped me see things in a different way and make just some very small changes that made a world of difference. And it's just a great testimony to me that he was giving me revelation on how to
8: manage your life.
9: Yeah. Exactly. How to make it work. Mm-hmm. And they were clear enough that I wrote them down in my journal. I said, this is making a difference.
8: Yeah.
9: Where you eat lunch. Well, that doesn't seem like a big deal, but it was a big deal. And it changed and made my life more productive so that mm-hmm. I could fit everything in.
8: Yeah. I really love those examples because I think we see different ways that Heavenly Father can speak to us. Mm-hmm. And it sounds a lot like kind of in the instance of deciding to continue living in New York, just these quiet assurances. And as you were moving forward, you weren't receiving warnings or bad feelings. You just kind of kept moving forward and it felt good. And then in the instance of doors opening or opportunities becoming available and you succeeding in those, then having these small ideas. I love that it's just small things, just really small promptings or small ideas, and that you recognized, this is not how I normally do things. You know, this is probably not coming from me. This is help, probably as you were seeking it earnestly and also listening.
9: Right. And those were times when I asked for help. And I cannot remember what year, but there was one general conference where I just felt like I needed to learn how the Holy Ghost spoke to me. And I started listening because there were times that he spoke to me when I wasn't asking questions. And I learned that they were just little thoughts like, you should take your coat with you. Or even though the map says go right, the sign says go left, you should go left. Well, I went right and it was a bad situation. And so I started paying attention to those times when I wasn't seeking it. And that was really powerful for me to recognize that these weren't big revelations. They were just little thoughts. You know, you should get gas before you go on this trip. Mm-hmm. And sometimes when you do it, there's nothing that says, clearly, this was the Holy Ghost, but nothing bad happens. But there were a few times when I didn't do things, and sometimes some bad things happened. And that was a great lesson to me to see how quiet it was.
10: Yeah, and that's so interesting. But I just go back to when we are keeping our covenants and our promises that we've made with God, we are really promised that the Holy Ghost can be with us always. That's on your commute to work. That's when you're at home doing household responsibilities or work responsibilities. It's just amazing that we really can be guided in everything.
8: So, Jana, we'd love for you to share, too, a recent prompting you had to create something for your children and grandchildren. This was last year, and you've shown it to us, and it's beautiful. We'd love for you to share kind of with our listeners about that.
9: I would love to, because this was just such a wonderful thing. So, this is a disclaimer here that I have not always been so good about accepting the invitations of the prophets when they say, hey, President Hinckley, you should read the Book of Mormon by the end of the year. And I'm thinking, I'm already in Alma. I'm just going to finish it. And then I thought, you're not accepting that. You know, so I've not been so great about that. So when President Nelson in 2019, October conference, invited us to do several things, read Doctrine and Covenants 25, and there were quite a number
8: some
9: of invitations.
8: Specific.
9: Mm-hmm. Yeah, very specific. And I thought, I'm going to do it this time. And so I started thinking about it. And this is the one that really spoke to me. He said, how would my life be different if my knowledge gained from the Book of Mormon were suddenly taken away? How have the events that followed the first vision made a difference for me and my loved ones? Design your own plan. Immerse yourself in the glorious light of the restoration. And so I just started thinking about it. And as I was reading one of the conference talks by Elder Boom, he's from Holland, and I had met him in the temple there in the Netherlands. I was reading his talk, and he said, Find your place where you can be alone and ask Heavenly Father to make known which part you are to play in the last chapter of the world's history. So I just started thinking, and I just received this idea, and I wrote it down in the margin. It's in my, I have that conference report, and it's in the margin of the plan I had of to make this book about the restoration and the first vision for my kids and tell about my family's and Jeff's family's history in it. Mm-hmm. And I woke up one morning and it just was all there.
8: Like unfolded to you.
9: So and mean. I had all this scratch paper by my bed and I'm just like writing down as fast as I could. It's like in all the margins, like go to this page now. And it's just all over, just scattered all over the place. But I knew that if I didn't write it down right then, I would not remember it. It was so clear to me. It was laid out. And with only a few changes, I mean, a lot of editing, but basically the layout that is the result is what I saw right then. Mm-hmm. And it was such a blessing because it was COVID time. And all of a sudden, I didn't have a job anymore. I didn't have a calling. And I had no family. And my husband's working still. So I had a lot of time. And so I spent a lot of time researching this and putting it together. And it was, to me, just a gift, kind of is my COVID gift for my family. But this happens to me often when I have to give a talk. I'm a numbers person. That's why I like math. I'm not a wordsmith. And sometimes it's hard for me to find the right words. And I feel like this is a tender mercy that Heavenly Father grants to me. When I am prepared, then He gives me this little gift of, here's how it could unfold, and then I can work within that
8: You
9: framework.
8: Can work with that.
9: Mm-hmm. Mm-hmm. He just knows me, and it's just been a huge gift for me. And it happens often when I give a talk or have an assignment. So that has been neat.
10: And for our listeners, Janet actually brought in a copy of this book that she'd created for her children and grandchildren. And it is
8: it's so
10: astounding.
8: Sweet.
10: Astounding. Mm-hmm. It's so beautiful. She has pockets of where she's included music and just so many
8: and
10: family pictures
8: and
10: pictures of the first vision and personal experiences. It's incredibly inspiring. And I just think, how special would that be if I had something like that from my grandparents and my parents? So thank you for sharing that with us.
8: Yeah. And you've taught us so much through these different examples about personal revelation. So thank you. That was something as we talked with you, it was like, we can learn a lot from your experiences. So thank you.
9: Can I share one more that happened last Friday?
8: Yeah, sure.
9: So I had scheduled a phone call with someone last Friday and it was 2 weeks just getting us together. And there was just a lot of tension. Well, I had prayed that I would know what to say in this phone call. And oftentimes when I pray like that, then I'll just stay on my knees for a while and hope some words will come into my head. And nothing was coming. And I thought things through. You know, I did all the Sunday school answers. I pondered. I was reading my scriptures. I was trying to get an answer on what I should say to this person. And nothing was coming. So that morning, I was very anxious. And I just kind of was surprised at how anxious I was. And so I thought, okay, for this phone call, I need to be in a good place. And a good place is not in my apartment where my husband is working 20 feet away from me. You know, I need to be where a place where I'm have my head clear. So I did my bike ride and I ended up in Ensign Downs Park, which is just a stunning setting. You're at the top of the hill and you're looking out over the whole valley. So it's a very calming place. And for me, I feel the spirit the best when I'm in nature.
8: Yeah.
9: So I'm sitting there, I make the phone call. And as I'm talking, these words came out of my mouth that I had not thought of, that were exactly the right thing to say. And within 2 minutes, the entire situation was resolved. It was perfect for him. It was perfect for me. And this is the scripture that came to mind. For it shall be given you in the very hour, in the very moment, what you shall say. And that was just so big for me because they weren't my words.
10: And that's putting a lot of faith and trust in your preparation and then saying, okay, I need it in the moment.
9: It was a beautiful thing. And I just was so relieved. And I just, as soon as the phone call was over, I just bowed my head and said, thank you, Heavenly Father, for giving me that because I needed it. And I really didn't know what I was going to say.
8: That's wonderful. And I'm just reminded of how fortunate and blessed we are to know that we can reach out to Heavenly Father at any time and ask for help and trust that we will receive it according to His will and what is needed in the moment. But that's a really wonderful reassurance. Janet, we wanted to move on as we talked with you living in New York City for more than 30 years, and you still call Brooklyn home. You've said that you've had so many experiences living with, working with, and serving with people who are different from you. You said just on your own block, you were friends with Muslims and Jews and Christians, those with no belief, families and individuals in the LGBTQ community, people with varying political views, just on and on, just so much diversity. And you said, and I thought this was so beautiful, that as you really came to know and really love these people, you just learned so much about them and so much from them. And that love and friendship just continued to grow, especially, you've said, as you've served with them and served them. And we'd love for you to share some of these experiences and some of the lessons that you've learned.
9: I just love Brooklyn. If you could see the friends that my oldest daughter hung out with, it was kind of like a microcosm of New York City. And I'd look at her hanging out in the backyard with those friends, and I just think, this is why we came here. Yeah, you know, we just love that. And I think I'm going to start with visiting teaching, because I have just loved that I'm put in a situation where either my partner or the people that we're visiting are not the people I would normally hang out with. Mm-hmm. And so you're forced to get to know them and spend time with them. And that has just been a huge blessing to me, to open my heart to different people and see how much they have to offer, even though on the surface you might not see it. But then you get to know them and you realize, wow, you're really good at this, or you've had this really hard experience in your life. And how did you get through that? Or how can you be a foster mother to your grandkids and your cousins' kids? And you're like,

0: I love it. It is one of my favorite things in life. I think that's so beautiful.
1: Yeah, I think I have two things that I love that most people just think are nuts. I love visiting teaching and I love girls' camp.
0: So, that's so good.
1: And so I had some neighbors who were lesbian, and one of my neighbors who is Lutheran was kind of the self-appointed Relief Society president of the block.
0: I love that so much.
1: And she called me, and she even used the language of a Relief Society president. She said, "Janet, Lisa and y'all are having twins, and I've talked to them, and they're going to need some help. So would you be able to take dinner to them?" You know, and I'm like, which call am I on
0: so
1: here?
0: So sweet, yeah.
1: Just so perfect. And this was in the late 90s. And I will just say the relationship between the LGBTQ community and the church at that time was maybe not so harmonious as it is today. And I admit that I hesitated for a minute. And then it just flooded into my head. What are you thinking? They're mothers. They've mm-hmm. got a four-year-old and they're having twins. They need help. Mm-hmm. Of course I can make dinner for them. And the thing that's so sweet about it is that we didn't have a relationship. They were just my neighbors up the street. I mean, I knew them and stuff, but we didn't really have a close relationship or anything. But after that, something changed. Mm-hmm. And they started hiring my kids to pick up their kids from school and take them to their activities. And it was a sweet relationship that came from that. And I felt like that was because I had been willing to cross a line into a territory that was a little bit uncomfortable for me. And I realized, when we serve, there's nothing in our covenant that says we can't serve people that are different than we are. And that was a huge lesson for me. Mm-hmm. So that was wonderful.
0: There's really no bounds, right, to giving and serving as the Savior does. It's like, there's really no boundaries. That's beautiful.
1: I had a Jewish neighbor. I have lots of Jewish friends, but I had one Jewish neighbor who was having her fourth child the same time I was having my fourth. I will note, she went on to have four more. She really outdid me. But we used to talk a lot about the Sabbath day, and I learned so much from her that I incorporated into my own life about how to keep the Sabbath day. And I used to kind of think, oh, Law of Moses, you know, we're on such a higher plane. Well, she was doing a lot better job than I was, and it was a joyful thing for them. So she taught me a lot about that. Mm-hmm. And that was where I started thinking, we can learn a lot from the Jewish people about how they keep their covenants. Because mm-hmm. they do a really good job. They take them very seriously, and mm-hmm. they do a really good job.
2: That's so amazing. Thank you so much for sharing those very specific examples that were meaningful to you and that have been really meaningful to me as I've just listened to you. Janet, we'd love to know, how did these perspectives that you gained help you as you served on the Young Women General Board?
1: Well, first of all, when I got called to be on the board, it was such a mind-blowing thing because this was the first and only international board. Mm-hmm. And there were people from Japan and South Africa and two from South America and then New York, because it's a foreign country, right? And I think all of us who lived outside of Salt Lake were able to share what the church looked like where we lived with the presidency and the rest of the board, and not to diminish what the presidency sees when they travel, because they do see a lot, but they can't see everything and they can't see the day-to-day stuff. Mm-hmm. So I think I was able to share with them, what does the church look like for our young women in Brooklyn, in New York City?
0: These more urban areas.
1: Mm-hmm. Exactly. And that some of our chapels are storefronts, or that this young woman is the only member of the church in her high school, and that the leaders are stressed out because the young woman leader is the wife of the bishop. She has two kids. She works full time. Wow. She doesn't have a car, but how is she going to get these young women that don't have a way to get to the church and have to have a ride because it's not safe to ride at night?
0: Yeah,
1: it was hard. Mm-hmm. And I think that through our visits and the reports that we gave, those who were outside of Salt Lake were able to show what the church was like and some of the difficulties. Mm-hmm. And I would really like to share this one experience.
0: Please.
1: So I was in the temple sitting next to a woman that I knew. And I said, "Hey, what's your calling now?" She goes, "I'm the young women's president in Queens." And I went, "Oh, that's so great." And she goes, "Will you please come visit us?" And I said, "I'll come." So we set up a time. And this is why she wanted me to come, because she had been talking to her young women who were in an ethnically diverse ward. And one of the girls was kind of complaining about something. And she said, "What do those white women in Salt Lake know about us?" And the leader's response was, "We have Sister Nelson, you know, she can come." So I came and we talked to the girls. And even though, yes, I am white,

0: I had been living in Brooklyn for 30 years. My kids all went to New York City public schools. I got it. I knew what it was like to have young people and to be a young person in New York. And I was able to take some of those questions from the young women and the concerns they had and send them directly to Sister Oscarson, you know?
1: Oh, that's so great.
0: And I think that
1: was
0: really
1: valuable.
0: Yeah, exactly.
1: That's so neat, and neat to know that that was happening in all of these different areas, as you said, these different members of the board, such a valuable perspective that you are bringing.
0: And now it's happening everywhere.
1: Yes.
0: It's so exciting with these new area advisor, area organization advisors.
1: It's amazing.
0: It's very exciting.
1: That's what we've said. This is the biggest news of the year. Everyone needs to know about this. So we'll also link in our show notes so that people who aren't familiar with this announcement that there are women who are supporting area presidencies in areas around the world to share perspectives of the women organizations and the primary.
0: And who have a direct link to the general presidencies here.
1: Yes, yeah. Kind of bridging that gap. It's amazing. It's wonderful. Janet, something I thought of as we were talking is that not all of us will have an opportunity to live in a place as diverse as Brooklyn or other places. We might live in places where it's like, well, actually, I look around and most of these people are a lot like me. And yet, we can still have experiences and learn from people who are different from us. And I'd love for you to share how that can be and how we can keep that in mind, even if we're living in places that don't appear on the surface to be very diverse.
0: So I moved to Salt Lake in July. And one of the first things that I did was I found out where I could volunteer. So I'm tutoring an Afghani man right now who's attending SLIC.
2: So Salt Lake Community College.
0: Thank you. And he is taking a math class. And I tutor him two to three times a week.
1: He's so lucky.
0: And so that was one of the first things that I did when I got here because I knew I was kind of locked in with COVID. So I thought, I can do this over Zoom. Mm-hmm. And so here I am. And he's already said, when can you come over for dinner? And I said, as soon as you're vaccinated, I'll be there.
1: Yeah, that's
0: so there are communities out there. Mm-hmm. I also just think a lot of it is our attitude. We all like to be in this comfort zone for a good reason. But I think that if we can find ways to break out of that, and sometimes like for me in Brooklyn, it was built into the system through visiting teaching, but there are lots of things you can do here. You can find someone who's doing a service project that's not sponsored by the church, that it's a community service project, or look at who you work with and who are your neighbors. They're not all members of the church anymore. And maybe you need to be the one to approach your neighbor and say, hey, you guys want to come over for dinner sometime? Or do you want to go to a concert or something? Look for interfaith activities. There's a lot of those around. And I think even on Just Serve, you're going to find a lot of stuff that's outside of the church. So I think it's more your attitude.
1: We can link to that too. JustServe.org is a place to find service opportunities and we can link to that. That's a wonderful suggestion.
0: And one thing that I did in Brooklyn was I prayed that I would find a non-member friend, not an acquaintance, but a real friend. And I did. And that was a beautiful thing for me.
2: It really is so valuable to learn other people's perspectives and learn from their experiences. It's so valuable. And so I love that you're encouraging us wherever we are to just find those opportunities. Janet, you mentioned that you had such a great experience in Germany when you were serving. And so we want to know a little bit more about your time that you spent volunteering with refugees there. You volunteered in refugee camps and spent time tutoring one-on-one. And we would love to know some of the lessons you learned about service from this experience.
0: So like the second day I'm in Frankfurt, there was a lot of senior missionaries where I live because it's the area office. And they said, okay, we're going to the refugee camp today. Come with us. And I'm going, okay, I don't know even what I'm doing here. I'm still jet lagged. So this is summer 2016, actually, is when we arrived.
1: Oh, okay.
0: There was this huge migration to Europe, the fall of 2015 and spring of 2016. So a lot of these kids had been there just a couple of months. They didn't speak German. And we would just go out there and play with them. And it was really fun. And then as things evolved and they went back to school, I started tutoring them because I spoke German. I knew how to do math. And so I was able to help tutor them. And that was just really interesting. I learned so much about them and realized that some of these kids had parents who were illiterate. And it just blew me away. Like, I have never met anyone who was illiterate before. And so I started understanding their culture and just learning about them and getting to know them and learning to trust each other. And that was just so interesting. I wanted to share one experience that came from the service that was very unexpected. So, and it kind of ties back into the revelation. So I have two necklaces that I wear. On Sundays, I wear my young women bling, and that's the medallion, the bee, and the torch. And then during the week, I wear a seashell, which I got when I biked the Camino Santiago in Spain. Well, one day I was going out there. I usually biked to the refugee camp, and I thought, oh, I should wear my torch. And I thought, oh, but it's on the bling, and I have to take it off the chain, and then I have to put on the other chain, and I got to go. And it was just like this repetition. You should wear your torch. I went, okay, I think I'll wear my torch, as I'd learned not to rationalize. So I changed the chains, and I wore it. And I got there, and most of the kids weren't there that day for some reason. But this young lady named Sana, she was 9 years old, she came up to me and she said, we're moving tomorrow. And so I'm talking to her and I'm thinking I'm really kind of sad that I might never see this young lady again. Which good news was I ended up working at the camp where she went. So I did get to see her for the next couple of years. But she looked at me and she saw my torch and she says, I have one of those. And she had it under her shirt. She pulled it out and so it says, see, I have one. Well, the International Ward had done a fair for the refugees, and the young women had given out torch necklaces to all the girls, whatever age they were. And I hadn't been a part of that, so I didn't know it. And I just thought that was such a neat thing that she had this torch and that she recognized it on me. And that was it. And then I rode my bike home, and I have to say that I received my best thoughts and ideas when I'm outside in nature. And when you're riding a bike, it's even better, you know? So all the way home, I'm thinking about this young girl and I'm thinking, okay, what does the torch represent? It's the light of Christ. And she has the light of Christ. And I thought, it is not inappropriate for this Muslim girl to be wearing the torch because she has the light of Christ and she's just as much a woman of faith as I am. And I thought, what seeds might have been planted from this experience? Because in 10 years, she might see someone that's wearing that torch and say, wow, Yana was wearing those. Yana was my camp name. Janet's just too hard. So Yana wore that. Why does somebody else have one of these? I just thought, you never know the seeds.
2: That's so cool.
0: Yeah. So that was really a tender thing for me. And I should just put a little plug in for pondering time for revelation, because we walk around listening with our headphones and stuff
1: all
0: the time.
1: We're always plugged in.
0: And the Spirit really needs us to have a quiet place so He can speak to us. And even just, I'm a math person, so problem solving to me is really a lot the same as figuring out your testimony and stuff like that. You need quiet time to be able to do that. And I loved that time on the bike ride. That's where I've solved a lot of the world's problems.
1: that's wonderful.
2: What an amazing story.
1: Do any other lessons from service come to mind?
0: Yeah, I actually have two. One is about the refugee camps and one is from Superstorm Sandy, if I can share that. So there was a service project that the church sponsored to put together baby boxes for refugees who were mothers who were having babies. And that was a huge event. And I met a woman there named Trish, who was working for the military, who was Catholic. And she came up to me and she said, somebody told me to talk to you about working in the refugee camps. I really want to volunteer. And I said, perfect, because I've got this young woman. She's from Afghanistan. She needs help learning English. So let me set up the situation first. There's a young woman named Samane, and she had been there 1 year. So the first year, they would go into this transitional class where they just really learn German and math and maybe a little history, but just very basics just to help them. And as they progressed, if they got to a certain point, then they'd put them into a regular classroom. So Samane had just found out that she was going to be going into ninth grade class in the fall. And that meant she was going to be doing fifth year English. And she freaked out. She's just going, I can't do this. I'm barely learning German. So she came to me and said, will you teach me English? Now, German summer vacation is 6 weeks long. So I thought, great, we have 1 week per year. We can do this. That's when Trish said, I can help. So the plan was I would go Tuesdays and spend a couple hours with her, and Trish would go Thursdays and spend a couple hours with her, and we would try to do whatever we could in 6 weeks. So I went and I bought books, I made up lesson plans, and the first day I went there, I'd been texting with Samane and said, okay, we're going to meet at 3 o'clock or whatever, and she goes, yeah. Well, I get there, she's not at the library, and I'm texting her, I'm going, where are you? And she goes, well, my friend decided to come to the camp and I didn't know it, so I'm just going to spend the time with her. And I have to say, I was not happy. And I said, well, you have to at least come get the materials. And here's your homework assignment, by the way. I'm a teacher, you know? Yeah.
1: There will be homework.
0: So I'm riding my bike home and I'm thinking through this, thinking, okay, so why am I doing this? Am I getting it so that she'll go, thank you so much, Jana, for helping me. I think you're the greatest.
1: You've changed my life.
0: Yeah, is that why I'm doing this? And I thought, okay, we made a contract. It's very much like a covenant, right? I would do this, Trish would do this, and she would do this. I upheld my part. So it's not really my place to decide what she does. Hmm. I did my part. I filled my commitment. I should feel good about it. And then I'm done. And it really helped me kind of work through. I love that I could ride my bike because by the time I got home, I was totally fine.
1: You felt fine.
0: But I will note, she never missed again. She was a very good student, but she was a teenager. She was, it was my friend's here. Of course, I want to hang out with her. Mm-hmm. So she never missed again. And she was very successful in her schools. She was doing very well when I left. I was really pleased with her effort. So that was really
1: an interesting
0: thing for me.
1: Mm-hmm.
0: Yeah. And kind of similar, during Superstorm Sandy, that was fall of 2012, there was so much effort put out by the members and the communities. I mean, it was so amazing to see. Basically, for 2 months, that's what we did every weekend, Saturday and Sunday. And I had a good friend who was going through cancer treatments at the time and could not help. But the next summer, when there was a lot of rebuilding going on, she was available to help. So we went out, she was in our group, and we went and we were rebuilding the basements because that's where a lot of the flooding happened. And so we're doing drywall and taping and mudding. You know, it mm-hmm. was hard work for someone who's not used to that.
1: Oh, yeah. Mm-hmm.
0: And the houses that we went into, there was nobody there. So we just did the work and we left. And this is the things that she said to me. She said, I loved that we were doing hard physical labor without knowing who it was for. She said, I walked away at the end of the day, my heart full of gratitude for the opportunity to serve in secret.
1: Wow.
0: And that just taught me such a huge lesson. And I'm just going to mention her first name so that those who know her will mm-hmm. be, but her name is Maren. And she was such an example to me about why we serve and how we should feel about it.
2: What a neat example that really packages that up. I love it. Thank you.
1: Janet, you've also shared with us what you've learned about how Heavenly Father will make us an instrument in His hands to do His work if we let Him. And also, I think if we recognize that that's what's happening, we would love for you to share how you've seen Him prepare you to do His work, both in New York City and on the Women General Board and elsewhere, and how that has blessed your life.
0: I have just been amazed at the opportunities that I've been given. As a child, I lived in Europe a lot. By the time I graduated from college, I'd lived over there four different times.
2: Oh, wow.
0: So I was exposed to people had different ideas. And that, I think, prepared me to move to New York. I felt like New York's halfway between Europe and the rest of the United States. And so it wasn't hard for me to live in a small apartment and not have a car and use public transportation because I'd seen
1: you were used to that.
0: People mm-hmm. do that. And that was the norm. So I felt like He prepared me to live in New York. And I really feel that we were able to be instruments in His hands there to serve because we were willing. And we know in the Doctrine and Covenants says, if you're willing, you're called, right?
1: Mm-hmm.
0: So when I was 16, I worked at Brighton Girls Camp and I was a KD, which means you wash dishes. And then I went back and worked as a counselor. But that first summer when I was 16, I realized that I loved being out of doors and that I could feel the Spirit there. So I was drawn to jobs that took me outdoors and I was drawn to camp, and I had a lot of experience in New York with camp, good and bad. I made a lot of mistakes. And so when I got called to be on the Young Women Board and they said, will you be on this camp committee? I was going, of course. I not only know that camp in New York can't be the same as camp in Salt Lake, and I knew that I had just recently made some mistakes as a camp leader, and they were great because you learn the most when you make mistakes, right?
1: Yep.
0: You come out of the good camps, you're going, okay, whatever. But when you make a mistake, you go, okay, this is how we can change and mm-hmm. do a better job next year. So I feel like that really helped me putting together the camp guide, which I feel like is just so much more universal. The whole church can use that, and you can make camp work where you live rather than try and model it after what North America was doing. Mm-hmm. So that, I think, was great. And then I just think that as far as callings, that the Lord asks you to do things that are hard, right? You just go, what are you thinking? Mm-hmm. Like, I can't do that. But as I've learned to trust Him, and as I've said, He provides a way. And during some of those times with the young women, I thought of what became one of my favorite scriptures was, trust in the Lord with all thine heart and lean not unto thine own understanding, and he will direct you for good. But he knows my potential, and I just have learned to trust him that he can use me. I mean, I think if he can take a farm boy like Joseph Smith with a third grade education and do what he did, then he can certainly take me and do whatever he wants with me. And so that is a tender thing to think about, that he loves me enough. He has a plan. I mean, that is something I feel very strongly about. He has a plan, and he has a plan for me. And I just need to do my part and prepare so that he can use me as an instrument in his hands.
2: That's really wonderful. Janet, you've shared so much with us about Revelation and about service that has been so incredibly inspiring. And we just want to know, is there anything you'd like to share with the women of the church or the listeners of the podcast?
0: I do, and I have two. The first thing I think is for us to recognize that we are all children of God. We don't have a corner on that as members of the Church of Jesus Christ of Latter-day Saints. We are all children of God. So many times I have looked at people and thought, there but for the grace of God go I. Like, why was I born here? I could have been that person. And I've learned to appreciate who those people are and to appreciate their goodness and learn from them and notice how they keep their own covenants and learn from that. And I would encourage all of us to appreciate what is good in others and see the good in others and learn from that and take from it and share our goodness so that we can have, I guess, more unity and more love one towards another. I just feel like that is something I have learned, not only in spiritual things, but temporal things. Mm-hmm. So that's the first thing. It's just, we are all children of God. And the second thing I've just thought about is to try and have joy in keeping our covenants. We can learn that from the Jews. They are so joyful when they start their Sabbath. It is a celebration. Mm-hmm. And I have tried to think about that as I've served, that keeping my covenants means I need to serve others. And I think that as we serve, if we're serving not necessarily in secret and we're serving a person, that there is something in that relationship that changes when you serve that can't develop in any other way. And so I feel like sometimes we find our best selves as we serve. And for me, sometimes some of my best friends have come through that service.
2: Mm-hmm. Thank you so much for sharing. This has been such a great interview, and we're really glad that so many people said that we should meet you and talk to you, because this really has been such an uplifting experience.
0: Well, thank you for the invitation. I was a little astonished, I will say.
1: We've really enjoyed this. Thank you. And we want to thank our listeners, as always, for tuning in to this episode of the Latter-day Saint Women podcast. And if someone has come to mind who might benefit from this conversation, from the things Janet has shared, we hope that you'll share this episode with them. 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
5: Brothers and sisters, 5 years ago today, we raised our hand to sustain our beloved prophet, President Russell M. Nelson, as the president of the Church of Jesus Christ of Latter-day Saints, the Lord's mouthpiece for this remarkable season of growth and revelation. Through him, we have received countless invitations and promised blessings if we will center our lives on our Savior, Jesus Christ. In 2011, while I was serving with my husband as mission leaders in beautiful Curitiba, Brazil, my phone rang during a meeting. Rushing to silence it, I noticed the call was from my father. I quickly left the meeting to answer. "Hi, Dad." Unexpectedly, his voice was filled with emotion. "Hi, Bonnie. I need to tell you something. I've been diagnosed with ALS. My mind swirled with confusion. "Wait, what is ALS?" Dad was already explaining. "My mind will stay alert while my body slowly shuts down." I felt my whole world shift as I began to wrestle with the implications of this grievous news. But on that unforgettable day, it was his last sentence that found a permanent place in my heart. My dear father said with urgency, "Bonnie, never give up an opportunity to testify of Christ." I have pondered and prayed over Dad's counsel. I've often asked myself if I fully know what it means to never give up an opportunity to testify of Christ. Like you, I have occasionally stood at the first Sunday of the month and borne witness of Christ. Many times I've testified of gospel truths as part of a lesson. I've boldly taught truth and declared the divinity of Christ as a missionary. Yet, this plea felt more personal. It seems as though he was saying, "Bonnie, don't let the world overtake you. Stay true to your covenants with the Savior. Seek to experience His blessings every day and be able to testify through the Holy Ghost of His power and presence in your life." We live in a fallen world with distractions coaxing our eyes and hearts downward instead of heavenward. Much like the Nephites in 3 Nephi 11, we need Jesus Christ. Can you imagine yourself there among people who had experienced so much chaos and destruction? What would it have been like to hear that Lord's personal invitation? "Arise and come forth unto me, that you may thrust your hands into my side, and also that you may feel the prints of the nails in my hands and in my feet, that ye may know that I am the God of the whole earth and have been slain for the sins of the world." And the multitude went forth one by one and did see with their eyes and did feel with their hands and did know and had witnessed for themselves. These Nephites eagerly went forward to thrust their hands into his side and to feel the prints of the nails in his feet so they could witness for themselves that this was the Christ. Similarly, many faithful people we have studied in the New Testament this year had anxiously awaited Christ's coming. Then they stepped from their fields, workbenches, and dinner tables and followed him, pressed upon him and thronged him and sat with him. Are we as anxious to witness for ourselves as the multitudes in the scriptures? Are the blessings we seek less needful than theirs? When Christ physically visited the Nephites at their temple, his invitation was not to stand at a distance and look upon him, but to touch him, to feel for themselves the reality of the Savior of humankind. How can we draw close enough to gain a personal witness of Jesus Christ? This may be part of what my father was trying to teach me. While we may not enjoy the same physical proximity as those who walked with Christ during his early ministry, through the Holy Ghost, we can experience his power every day, as much as we need. The young women around the world have taught me so much about seeking Christ and gaining a daily personal witness of him. Let me share the wisdom of two of them. Livy had watched General Conference her entire life. In fact, in her home, they traditionally watch all five sessions as a family. In the past, conference for Livy had meant doodling or drifting into the occasional unintended nap. But this October General Conference was different. It became personal. This time, Livy decided to be an active recipient. She silenced notifications on her phone and took notes of impressions from the Spirit. She was amazed as she felt specific things God wanted her to hear and do. This decision made a difference in her life almost immediately. Just days later, her friends invited her to an inappropriate movie. She reflected, "I felt the words and the spirit of conference return into my heart, and I heard myself declining their invitation." She also had the courage to share her testimony of the Savior in her ward. After these events, she stated, "The amazing thing is, when I heard myself testify that Jesus is the Christ, I felt the Holy Ghost confirm it again for me." Livy did not skip like a stone over the surface of conference weekend. No, she dove in, mind and spirit, and found the Savior there. And then there's Maddie. When her family stopped attending church, Maddie was confused and not certain what to do. She realized something significant was missing. So at the age of 13, Maddie began attending church alone. Even though being alone was sometimes hard and uncomfortable, she knew she could find the Savior at church, and she wanted to be where he was. She said, "In church, my soul felt like it was at home." Maddie held on to the fact that her family had been sealed together for eternity. She started bringing her younger brothers with her to church and studying scriptures with them at home. Eventually, her mom began joining them. Maddie told her mom of her desire to serve a mission and asked if her mom could be ready to attend the temple with her. Today, Maddie is in the MTC. She's serving. She's witnessing of Christ. She's an example. Her example has helped lead both her parents back to the temple and back to Christ. Like Livy and Maddie, as we choose to seek Christ, the Spirit will witness of him in many different situations. These witnesses of the Spirit occur as we fast, pray, wait, and continue forward. Our closeness to Christ grows through worshiping frequently in the temple, repenting daily, studying scriptures, attending church and seminary, pondering our patriarchal blessings, worthily receiving ordinances, and honoring sacred covenants. All of these invite the Spirit to enlighten our minds, and they bring added peace and protection. But do we honor them as sacred opportunities to testify of Christ? I've attended the temple many times, but when I worship in the house of the Lord, it changes me. Sometimes fasting, I find myself simply going hungry, but other times I feast on the Spirit with purpose. I sometimes have mumbled prayers that are repetitive and routine, but I've also come eager to receive counsel from the Lord through prayer. There is power in making these holy habits less of a checklist and more of a witness. The process will be gradual, but will grow with daily, active participation and purposeful experiences with Christ. As we consistently act on his teaching, we gain a testimony of him. We build a relationship with him and our Heavenly Father. We begin to become like them. The adversary creates so much noise that it can be difficult to hear the Lord's voice. Our world, our challenges, our circumstances will not get quieter, but we can and must hunger and thirst after the things of Christ to hear him with clarity. We'll want to create muscle memory of discipleship and testimony that will bring into focus our reliance on our Savior each day. My Father's been gone for 11 years now, but his words are alive in me. Bonnie, never give up an opportunity to testify of Christ. I invite you to join me in accepting his invitation to look for Christ everywhere. I promise he is there. True joy rests on our willingness to come closer to Christ and witness for ourselves. We know that in the last days, every knee shall bow and every tongue confess that Jesus is the Christ. I pray this witness will become a natural and normal experience for us now that we will take every opportunity to joyfully testify Jesus Christ lives. Oh, how I love him. How grateful we are for his infinite atonement, which has made eternal life a possibility and immortality a reality for us all. I testify of the Savior's goodness and great glory in his sacred name, even Jesus Christ. Amen.
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7: Heavenly Father Wants Us Back, by Elder Ulises Soares of the Quorum of the Twelve Apostles. You are probably further along the path back to your Heavenly Father than you realize. My parents, Aparecido and Mercedes Soares, always dreamed of serving a mission. They wanted to repay the Lord for the many blessings that had come to their family since they had joined the church. Their opportunity came in 1989 when they accepted a call to serve in the Sao Paulo, Brazil temple. Only a few months into their mission, however, my father suffered a heart attack and passed away. During his funeral, I embraced my mother as we stood before my father's casket. "Mom, what's next for you?" I asked. "Your father and I dreamed of this mission," she replied. "I am serving right now, and I will continue to serve, for him and for me." A kind temple president assigned another widow to serve as my mother's companion, and my mother continued her mission for more than 20 months. Her missionary service blessed her, and her faith and example blessed my family and me. During her mission, two of my brothers also passed away, and my wife and I lost two children. The first was born premature and did not survive, and we lost the second to miscarriage. During that trying time for our family, my mother was there in the temple every day, reaffirming her faith and strengthening ours in the plan of salvation. Her faith in a glorious reunion with my father and the promise of eternal life in the presence of our Heavenly Father sustained her for 29 years as a widow until the end of her days, at the age of 94. The Plan of Happiness. How blessed we are as Latter-day Saints to know that the gospel has been restored. The plan of salvation truly is the great plan of happiness. To the true and faithful, it promises an everlasting reward in God's presence. As revealed in the Doctrine and Covenants, nearly all of Heavenly Father's children will enter a kingdom of glory. Through the Savior's atonement, those who come forth in the resurrection of the just will be made perfect and inherit celestial glory. Most members of the Church of Jesus Christ of Latter-day Saints accept this doctrine. Unfortunately, some may not believe that it applies to them personally. They make mistakes. Their spiritual progress, though steady, is slow. They wonder if they'll ever be good enough for the celestial kingdom. If you find yourself in that group, remember the Lord's words to another group of believers: "Lift up your heads and be of good comfort, for I know of the covenant which ye have made unto me." God loves us and wants all of us back in his presence. You are probably further along the path back to him than you realize. Just and true. In Doctrine and Covenants, section 76, the Lord reveals how his children can inherit the celestial kingdom. If you are a member of the church and have a testimony, you have already started your path, as described in Doctrine and Covenants. We must receive the testimony of Jesus and believe on His name. We must be baptized by immersion. We must receive the Holy Spirit by the laying on of hands, by one having priesthood authority. The other steps, however, take a lifetime of effort, and some members feel discouraged when they fall short. We are all working on these requirements. Thanks to the atonement of Jesus Christ, we can all achieve them. Keep the commandments and be washed and cleansed from all our sins. Overcome by faith. Be sealed by the Holy Spirit of promise, which is the Holy Ghost, witnessing to the Father that our saving ordinances have been performed properly and that the covenants associated with them have been kept. The Father promises this sealing to all those who are just and true. Being just and true, declared President Ezra Taft Benson, is an apt expression for those valiant in the testimony of Jesus. They are courageous in defending truth and righteousness. These are members of the church who magnify their callings in the church, pay their tithes and offerings, live morally clean lives, sustain their church leaders by word and action, keep the Sabbath as a holy day, and obey all the commandments of God. Obtaining the highest degree of the celestial kingdom, which is often referred to as exaltation, has one final requirement. We must enter into the new and everlasting covenant of marriage, performed in the temple by proper priesthood authority. According to the merciful plan of our Father, we know that celestial blessings will be made available in the next life to those who did not have an opportunity for the ordinances of temple sealing in this life, but hold out faithful to the end. We learn in the Book of Mormon that all of God's children who keep His commandments and are faithful, regardless of the circumstances of life, will be blessed and received into heaven, that thereby they may dwell with God in a state of never-ending happiness. There is always hope for us in the merciful and loving plan of salvation of our Heavenly Father. The Blessing of Repentance. Our beloved prophet, President Russell M. Nelson, has taught, "The Lord does not expect perfection from us at this point in our eternal progression, but He does expect us to become increasingly pure. Daily repentance is the pathway to purity, and purity brings power." President Nelson also said that doing and being a little better each day brings us strengthening power. As we use that strengthening power against the natural man or woman, we advance further along the path back to our Father. Because no unclean thing can dwell in God's presence, we work daily on genuine spiritual transformation in our thoughts, our desires, and our behavior. In the words of the Apostle Paul, we seek to become new creatures in Christ, gradually replacing our old self with a new self. This change comes line upon line as we strive to be a little better every day. Following the Savior by trying to become like Him is a process of self-denial, which He has defined as taking up our cross. We take up our cross as we control our desires, appetites, and passions. Patiently submit to all things which the Lord seeth fit to inflict upon us. Deny ourselves of all ungodliness. Submit our will to the will of the Father, as the Savior did. And what do we do when we stumble? We turn to our Father and ask Him to apply the atoning blood of Christ, that we may receive forgiveness of our sins. We again strive to overcome weakness and abandon sin. We pray for grace, the enabling power and spiritual healing of Jesus Christ. we pick up our cross and resume our journey, however long and hard, to the promised land of their presence. Truth in His promises. Our immortality and eternal life are God's work and glory. Our work to achieve that glory includes being valiant in our testimony while upon the earth. In vision, the prophet Joseph Smith saw that the faithful shall overcome all things. Later, he declared, all thrones and dominions, principles and powers shall be revealed and set forth upon all who have endured valiantly for the gospel of Jesus Christ. As we trust in these promises, we will not give up on ourselves, on our loved ones, or on other children of God. We will strive to do our best and help others do the same. On our own, none of us will ever be good enough to be saved in the celestial kingdom, but through the merits and mercy and grace of the Holy Messiah, that blessing remains within reach. As we continue faithful, I testify that we will inherit never-ending happiness in the presence of the Father and the Son. Oh, remember that these things are true, for the Lord God hath spoken it. End of the article. Heavenly Father Wants Us Back, by Elder Ulises Soares of the Quorum of the 12 Apostles. Read by Van Farnworth.
8: 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This is the Latter-day Saints Talk Channel, brought to you by The Church of Jesus Christ of Latter-day Saints. Now presenting Q&A.
9: Our question that we received this week says, quote, what does it mean to have your calling and election made sure? Close quote. What a great question. Because it is such a great question, our answer is going to take two episodes. So in these two episodes, we'll explore the question, what does it mean to have your calling and election made sure? Let's start by discussing why this is an important question in these, the latter days. Elder D. Todd Christofferson gave us an illustration of the power one can gain by keeping his or her covenants that they have made with God. Then we will look further at what having your calling and election made sure really means. Here is Elder D. Todd Christofferson in the April 2009 General Conference giving an illustration of the power of having your calling and election made sure and the keeping of covenants.
10: On August 15, 2007, Peru suffered a massive earthquake that all but destroyed the coastal cities of Pisco and Chincha. Like many other church leaders and members, Wenceslao Conde, the president of the Balconcito branch of the church in Chincha, immediately set about helping others whose homes were damaged. 4 days after the earthquake, Elder Marcus B. Nash of the 70 was in Chincha, helping to coordinate the church's relief efforts there, and met President Conde. As they talked about the destruction that had occurred and what was being done to help the victims, President Conde's wife, Pamela, approached carrying one of her small children. Elder Nash asked Sister Conde how her children were. With a smile, she replied that through the goodness of God, they were all safe and well. He asked about the Conde's home. "It's gone," she said simply. "What about your belongings?" he inquired. "Everything was buried in the rubble of our home," Sister Conde replied. "And yet," Elder Nash noted, "you're smiling as we talk." "Yes," she said, "I've prayed and I'm at peace. We have all we need. We have each other. We have our children. We're sealed in the temple. We have this marvelous church and we have the Lord. We can build again with the Lord's help." This tender demonstration of faith and spiritual strength is repeated in the lives of saints across the world in many different settings. It is a simple illustration of a profound power that is much needed in our day and that will become increasingly crucial in the days ahead. We need strong Christians who can persevere against hardship, who can sustain hope through tragedy, who can lift others by their example and their compassion. and who can consistently overcome temptations. We need strong Christians who can make important things happen by their faith and who can defend the truth of Jesus Christ against moral relativism and militant atheism. What is the source of such moral and spiritual power, and how do we obtain it? The source is God. Our access to that power is through our covenants with Him. A covenant is an agreement between God and man, an accord whose terms are set by God. In these divine agreements, God binds Himself to sustain, sanctify, and exalt us in return for our commitment to serve Him and keep His commandments.
9: That was Elder D. Todd Christofferson in the April 2009 General Conference. In the New Testament Gospel Doctrine Teacher's Manual, we read, Peter exhorted the saints to give diligence to make your calling and election sure. That from 2 Peter 1, verse 10. What does it mean to make your calling and election sure? It means to receive from the Lord the assurance or promise of exaltation in the celestial kingdom. A person whose calling and election is made sure knows that he or she is sealed up unto eternal life by revelation and the spirit of prophecy. What must we do to have our calling and election made sure? The prophet Joseph Smith taught that, quote, after a person has faith in Christ, repents of his sins, and is baptized for the remission of his sins, and receives the Holy Ghost by the laying on of hands, then let him continue to humble himself before God, hungering and thirsting after righteousness, and living by every word of God. And the Lord will soon say unto him, Son, thou shalt be exalted. When the Lord has thoroughly proven him and finds that the man is determined to serve him at all hazards, then the man will find his calling and election made sure. Close quote. Elder Bruce R. McConkie answers what is meant by having your calling and election made sure in his book, Mormon Doctrine. He writes, quote, those members of the church who devote themselves wholly to righteousness, living by every word that proceedeth forth from the mouth of God, make their calling and election sure. That is, they receive the more sure word of prophecy, which means that the Lord seals their exaltation upon them while they are yet in this life. Peter summarized the course of righteousness which the saints must pursue to make their calling and election sure, and then, referring to his experience on the Mount of Transfiguration with James and John, said that those three had received the more sure word of prophecy. Thus, as the prophet Joseph Smith said, the more sure word of prophecy means a man's knowing that he is sealed up unto eternal life by revelation and the spirit of prophecy through the power of the holy priesthood. Those so favored of the Lord are sealed up against all manner of sin and blasphemy except the blasphemy against the Holy Ghost and the shedding of innocent blood. That is, their exaltation is assured. Their calling and election is made sure because they have obeyed the fullness of God's laws and have overcome the world. The Lord said unto them, ye shall come forth in the first resurrection, and shall inherit thrones, kingdoms, principalities, and powers, dominions, all heights and all depths. It should be clearly understood that these high blessings are not part of celestial marriage. Blessings pronounced upon couples in connection with celestial marriage are conditioned upon the subsequent faithfulness of the participating parties. Close quote. Continuing with Elder McConkie from his doctrinal New Testament commentary, he said, quote, making one's calling and election sure comes after and grows out of celestial marriage. Eternal life does not and cannot exist for a man or a woman alone, because in its very nature it consists of the continuation of the family unit in eternity. Thus, the revelation on marriage speaks both of celestial marriage, in which the conditional promises of eternal life are given, and of making one's calling and election sure, in which the unconditional promises of eternal life are given in one and the same sentence. President Marion G. Romney in the April 1977 General Conference gives examples of those who have had their calling and election made sure.
11: In the 88th section of the Doctrine and Covenants is recorded a revelation in which the Lord, addressing some of the early saints in Ohio, said, I now send upon you another comforter, even upon you, my friends, that it may abide in your hearts, even the Holy Spirit of promise, which other comforter, is the same that I promised unto my disciples, as is recorded in the testimony of John. This Comforter is the promise which I give unto you of eternal life, even the glory of the celestial kingdom. I should think that all faithful Latter-day Saints would want that more sure word of prophecy, that they were sealed in the heavens and had the promise of eternal life in the kingdom of God. As I read the sacred records, I find recorded experience of men in all dispensations who have had this more sure anchor to their souls, this peace in their hearts. Lehi's grandson, Enos, so hungered after righteousness that he cried unto the Lord until there came a voice unto him saying, Enos, thy sins are forgiven thee, and thou shalt be blessed. Years later, Enos revealed the nature of this promise, blessing, when he wrote, I soon go to the place of my rest, which is with my Redeemer, for I know that in him I shall rest, and I rejoice in the day when my mortal shall put on immortality and shall stand before him. Then shall I see his face with pleasure, and he will say unto me, Come unto me, ye blessed. There is a place prepared for you in the mansions of my Father. To Alma the Lord said, Thou art my servant, and I covenant with thee that thou shalt have eternal life. To his 12 Nephite disciples, the Master said, What is it that ye desire of me after that I am gone to the Father? And they all spake, save it were three, saying that we desire that after we have lived unto the age of man, that our ministry wherein thou hast called us may have an end, that we may speedily come unto thee in thy kingdom. And then he said unto them, Blessed are ye because ye desired this thing of me. Therefore, after that ye are 72 years old, ye shall come unto me in my kingdom, and with me ye shall find rest. As Moroni labored in solitude abridging the Jaredite record, he received from the Lord this comforting assurance. Thou hast been faithful, wherefore thy garment shall be made clean. And because thou hast seen thy weakness, thou shalt be made strong, even unto the sitting down in the place which I have prepared in the mansions of my Father. Paul, as in his second epistle to Timothy, wrote, I'm ready to be offered, and the time of my departure is at hand. I have fought a good fight. I have finished my course. I have kept the faith. Henceforth there is laid up for me a crown of righteousness, which the Lord, the righteous judge, shall give me at that day. In this dispensation, many have received like assurances. In the spring of 1839, while the prophet Joseph and his associates were languishing in Liberty Jail, Heber C. Kimball, our president's grandfather, labored against great odds, caring for the saints and striving to free the brethren who were in jail. On the 6th of April, he wrote, this is the writing of Heber C. Kimball, My family having been gone about 2 months, during which time I heard nothing of them, our brethren being in prison, death and destruction following us everywhere we went, I felt very sorrowful and lonely. The following words came to my mind, and the Spirit said, Write, which I did by taking a piece of paper and writing on my knee as follows. Verily I say unto you, my servant Heber, that thou art my son, in whom I am well pleased. For thou art careful to hearken to my words, and not transgress my law, nor rebel against my servant Joseph Smith. For thou hast respect to the words of mine anointed, even from the least to the greatest of them. Therefore, listen to this, therefore thy name is written in heaven, no more to be blotted out forever. To the prophet Joseph Smith the Lord said, I am the Lord thy God.

0: and prepare a throne for you in the kingdom of my father with Abraham, your father.
1: That's President Marion G. Romney. Continuing further from his doctrinal New Testament commentary, Elder Bruce R. McConkie explains what is meant by calling and who are the called of God. He says, quote, "The call originates with God, is available because of his grace and goodness, and is offered to various peoples and nations according to his will and on his divine timetable. From the day of Jacob to the coming of Christ, the house of Israel was the called and chosen people of the Lord. During the day of his mortal ministry, the Lord limited the call to the lost sheep of the house of Israel." That from Matthew chapter 10, verses 5 through 7. After his resurrection, he commanded his ministers to make the call available to all men. That from Mark chapter 16, verses 15 through 16. But only those who actually receive the gospel, who make the everlasting covenant, who cleave unto truth and strive to live in harmony with the revealed word, only these are numbered among those whom the scriptures name as the called of the Lord. Within this overall framework, there are individual calls to positions of trust and responsibility, but these are simply assignments to labor on the Lord's errand, in particular places for a time and a season. The call itself is to the gospel cause. It is not reserved for apostles and prophets or for the great and mighty in Israel. It is for all the members of the kingdom. To be called is to be a member of the church and kingdom of God on earth. It is to be numbered with the saints. It is to accept the gospel and receive the everlasting covenant. It is to have part and lot in the earthly Zion. It is to be born again, to be a son or daughter of the Lord Jesus Christ, to have membership in the household of faith. It is to be on the path leading to eternal life and to have the hope of eternal glory. It is to have a conditional promise of eternal life. It is to be an inheritor of all the blessings of the gospel, provided there is continued obedience to the laws and ordinances thereof. Now, what is meant by making a calling sure? All blessings promised in connection with the callings of the Lord are conditional. They are offered to men provided they obey the laws upon which their receipt is predicated. That from Doctrine and Covenants, section 130, verses 20 and 21. "For all who will have a blessing at my hands," the Lord says, "shall abide the law which was appointed for that blessing, and the conditions thereof as were instituted from before the foundations of the world." That from Doctrine and Covenants, section 132, verse 5. It follows, then, that when the law has been lived to the full, the promised blessing is guaranteed. Quote, "I, the Lord, am bound when ye do what I say, but when ye do not what I say, ye have no promise," close quote. That from Doctrine and Covenants, section 82, verse 10. Accordingly, when a man lives the law that qualifies him for eternal life, the Lord is bound by his own law to confer that greatest of all gifts upon him. And if by a long course of trial and obedience, while yet in this life, a man proves to the Lord that he has and will abide in the truth, the Lord accepts the exhibited devotion and issues his decree that the promised blessing shall be received. The calling, which up to that time was provisional, is then made sure. The receipt of the promised blessings are no longer conditional. They are guaranteed. Announcement is made that every gospel blessing shall be inherited. What is meant by election, and who are the elect of God? Election is akin to and synonymous with calling, and in the general sense, the elect comprise the whole house of Israel. Jesus and Paul and Peter speak of the elect as the saints, as the faithful believers, as those who love the Lord and are seeking righteousness. And the Lord in our day has promised to gather and save his elect. Paul speaks of the elect along with the called, setting forth that they are foreordained to be like Christ, that their conduct here is justified, and that they shall be glorified hereafter. Peter specifies that their high status is according to the foreknowledge of God the Father. That from 1 Peter 1, verse 2. And Isaiah assures us that great blessings shall flow to them during the millennial era. But in the most express and proper usage of terms, the elect of God comprise a very select group. an inner circle of faithful members of the church. They are the portion of church members who are striving with all their hearts to keep the fullness of the gospel law in this life so they can become inheritors of the fullness of the gospel rewards in the life to come.

0: What is meant by making an election sure? It is with election as with calling. The chosen of the Lord are offered all the blessings of the gospel on condition of obedience to the Lord's laws. And they, having been tried and tested and found worthy in all things, eventually have a seal placed upon their election, which guarantees the receipt of the promised blessing. So what is meant by having one's calling and election made sure? To have one's calling and election made sure is to be sealed up unto eternal life. It is to have the unconditional guarantee of exaltation in the highest heaven of the celestial world. It is to receive the assurance of godhood. It is, in effect, to have the day of judgment advanced so that an inheritance of all the glory and honor of the Father's kingdom is assured prior to the day when the faithful actually enter into the divine presence, to sit with Christ in his throne, even as he is set down with his Father in his throne. That from Revelations chapter 3, verse 21. In the next episode, we will continue with what it means to have your calling and election made sure.
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0: Jesus the Christ by James E. Talmadge, read by Bradley Ross. Chapter 25. Jesus again in Jerusalem. Departure from Galilee. Of our Lord's labors during his brief sojourn in Galilee, following his return from the region of Caesarea Philippi, we have no record aside from that of his instructions to the apostles. His Galilean ministry, so far as the people in general were concerned, had practically ended with the discourse at Capernaum on his return thither after the miracles of feeding the 5,000 and walking upon the sea. At Capernaum, many of the disciples had turned away from the Master, and now, after another short visit, he prepared to leave the land in which so great a part of his public work had been accomplished. It was autumn. About 6 months had passed since the return of the apostles from their missionary tour, and the Feast of Tabernacles was near at hand. Some of the kinsmen of Jesus came to him and proposed that he go to Jerusalem and take advantage of the opportunity offered by the great national festival to declare himself more openly than he had theretofore done. His brethren, as the visiting relatives are called, urged that he seek a broader and more prominent field than Galilee for the display of his powers, arguing that it was inconsistent for any man to keep himself in comparative obscurity when he wanted to be widely known. "Show thyself to the world," said they. Whatever their motives may have been, these brethren of his did not advise more extended publicity through any zeal for his divine mission. Indeed, we are expressly told that they did not believe in him. Jesus replied to their presumptuous advice, "My time is not yet come, but your time is always ready. The world cannot hate you, but me it hateth, because I testify of it, that the works thereof are evil. Go ye up unto this feast. I go not up yet unto this feast, for my time is not yet full come." It was not their prerogative to direct his movements, not to say when he should do even what he intended to do eventually. He made it plain that between their status and his there was essential difference. They were of the world, which they loved, and the world loved them. But the world hated him because of his testimony. This colloquy between Jesus and his brethren took place in Galilee. They soon started for Jerusalem, leaving him behind. He had not said that he would not go to the feast, but only, "I go not up yet unto this feast, for my time is not yet full come." Some time after their departure, he followed, traveling not openly, but as it were in secret. Whether he went alone or accompanied by any or all of the 12, we are not told. At the Feast of Tabernacles. The agitated state of the public mind respecting Jesus is shown by the interest manifest in Jerusalem as to the probability of his presence at the feast. His brethren, who probably were questioned, could give no definite information as to his coming. He was sought for in the crowds. There was much discussion and some disputation concerning him. Many people expressed their conviction that he was a good man, while others contradicted on the claim that he was a deceiver. There was little open discussion, however, for the people were afraid of incurring the displeasure of the rulers. As originally established, the Feast of Tabernacles was a 7-day festival, followed by a holy convocation on the 8th day. Each day was marked by special, and in some respects distinctive, services, all characterized by ceremonies of thanksgiving and praise. Now about the midst of the feast, probably on the 3rd or 4th day, Jesus went up into the temple and taught. The first part of his discourse is not recorded, but its scriptural soundness is intimated in the surprise of the Jewish teachers, who asked among themselves, "How knoweth this man letters, having never learned?" He was no graduate of their schools. He had never sat at the feet of their rabbis. He had not been officially accredited by them nor licensed to teach. Whence came his wisdom, before which all their academic attainments were as nothing? Jesus answered their troubled queries, saying, "My doctrine is not mine, but his that sent me. If any man will do his will, he shall know of the doctrine, whether it be of God, or whether I speak of myself." His teacher, greater even than himself, was the Eternal Father, whose will he proclaimed. The test proposed to determine the truth of his doctrine was in every way fair, and withal simple. Anyone who would earnestly seek to do the will of the Father should know of himself whether Jesus spoke truth or error. The Master proceeded to show that a man who speaks on his own authority alone seeks to aggrandize himself. Jesus did not so. He honored his teacher, his Father, his God, not himself, and therefore Was he free from the taint of selfish pride or unrighteousness? Moses had given them the law, and yet, as Jesus affirmed, none of them kept the law. Then, with startling abruptness, he challenged them with the question, "Why go ye about to kill me?" On many occasions, had they already held dark counsel with one another as to how they could get him into their power and put him to death, but they thought that the murderous secret was hidden within their own circle. The people had heard the seducing assertions of the ruling classes that Jesus was possessed by a demon and that he wrought wonders through the power of Beelzebub. And in the spirit of this blasphemous slander, they cried out, "Thou hast a devil! Who goeth about to kill thee?" Jesus knew that the two specifications of alleged guilt on which the rulers were striving most assiduously to convict him in the popular mind, and so turn the people against him, were those of Sabbath-breaking and blasphemy. On an earlier visit to Jerusalem, he had healed an afflicted man on the Sabbath and had utterly disconcerted the hypocritical accusers who even then had sought to compass his death. To this act of mercy and power, Jesus now referred, saying, "I have done one work, and ye all marvel." Seemingly, they were still of unsettled mind, in doubt as to accepting him because of the miracle or denouncing him because he had done it on the Sabbath. Then he showed the inconsistency of charging him with Sabbath desecration for such a merciful deed, when the law of Moses expressly allowed acts of mercy and even required that the mandatory rite of circumcision should not be deferred because of the Sabbath. "Judge not according to the appearance, but judge righteous judgment," said he. The masses were still divided in their estimate of Jesus and were moreover puzzled over the indecision of the rulers. Some of the Jerusalem Jews knew of the plan to arrest him, and if possible, to bring him to death. And the people queried why nothing was done when he was there teaching publicly within reach of the officials. They wondered whether the rulers had not at least come to believe that Jesus was indeed the Messiah. The thought, however, was brushed aside when they remembered that all knew whence he came. He was a Galilean and from Nazareth, whereas they had been taught, however wrongly, the advent of the Christ was to be mysterious so that none would know whence he came. Strange it was indeed that men should reject him because of a lack of mystery and miracle in his advent. When had they known the truth, they would have seen in his birth a miracle without precedent or parallel in the annals of time. Jesus directly answered their weak and faulty reasoning. Crying aloud within the temple courts, he assured them that while they knew whence he came as one of their number, yet they did not know that he had come from God, neither did they know God who had sent him. But he added, "I know him, for I am from him, and he hath sent me." At this reiterated testimony of his divine origin, the Jews were the more enraged, and they determined anew to take him by force. Nevertheless, none laid hands upon him, because his hour was not yet come. Many of the people believed in their hearts that he was of God, and ventured to ask among themselves whether Christ would do greater works than Jesus had done. The Pharisees and chief priests feared a possible demonstration in favor of Jesus, and forthwith sent officers to arrest him and bring him before the Sanhedrin. The presence of the temple police caused no interruption to the master's discourse, though we may reasonably infer that he knew the purpose of their errand. He spoke on, saying that he would be with the people but a little while, and that after he had returned to the Father, they would seek him vainly, for where he would then be, they could not come. This remark evoked more bitter discussion. Some of the Jews wondered whether he intended to leave the borders of the land and go among the Gentiles to teach them and the dispersed Israelites. As part of the temple service incident to the feast, the people went in procession to the pool of Siloam, where a priest filled a golden ewer, which he then carried to the altar, and there poured out the water to the accompaniment of trumpet blasts and the acclamations of the assembled hosts. According to authorities on Jewish customs, this feature was omitted on the closing day of the feast. On this last or great day, which was marked by ceremonies of unusual solemnity and rejoicing, Jesus was again in the temple. It may have been with reference to the bringing of water from the pool, or to the omission of the ceremonial from the ritualistic procedure of the great day, that Jesus cried aloud, his voice resounding through the courts and arcades of the temple, "If any man thirst, let him come unto me and drink. He that believeth on me, as the scripture hath said, out of his belly shall flow rivers of living water." John the recorder remarks parenthetically that this promise had reference to the bestowal of the Holy Ghost, which at that time had not been granted, nor was it to be until after the ascension of the risen Lord. Again, many of the people were so impressed that they declared Jesus could be none other than the Messiah. But others objected, saying that the Christ must come from Bethlehem of Judea, and Jesus was known to have come from Galilee. So there was further dissension, and though some wanted him apprehended, not a man was found who would venture to lay hold on him. The police officers returned without their intended prisoner. To the angry demand of the chief priests and Pharisees as to why they had not brought him, they acknowledged that they had been so affected by his teachings as to be unable to make the arrest. "Never man spake like this man," they said. Their haughty masters were furious. "Are ye also deceived?" they demanded. And further, "Have any of the rulers of the Pharisees believed on him?" What was the opinion of the common people worth? They had never learned the law, and were therefore accursed and of no concern. Yet with all this show of proud disdain, the chief priests and Pharisees were afraid of the common people, and were again halted in their wicked course. One voice of mild protest was heard in the assembly. Nicodemus, a member of the Sanhedrin and the same who had come to Jesus by night to inquire into the new teaching, mustered courage enough to ask, "Doth our law judge any man before it hear him, and know what he doeth?" The answer was insulting. Maddened with bigotry and bloodthirsty fanaticism, some of his colleagues turned upon him with the savage demand, "Art thou also of Galilee?" Meaning, "Art thou also a disciple of this Galilean whom we hate?" Nicodemus was curtly told to study the scriptures, and he would fail to find any prediction of a prophet arising in Galilee. The anger of these learned bigots had blinded them even to their own vaunted knowledge, for several of the ancient prophets were regarded as Galileans. If, however, they had meant to refer only to the prophet of whom Moses had spoken, the Messiah, they were correct, since all predictions pointed to Bethlehem in Judea as his birthplace. It is evident that Jesus was thought of as a native of Nazareth, and that the circumstances of his birth were not of public knowledge. Go and sin no more. After the festivities were over, Jesus went to the temple one morning early, and as he sat, probably in the court of the women, which was the usual place of public resort, many gathered about him, and he proceeded to teach them as was his custom. His discourse was interrupted by the arrival of a party of scribes and Pharisees with a woman in charge, who, they said, was guilty of adultery. To Jesus they presented this statement and question, "Now Moses in the law commanded us that such should be stoned, but what sayest thou?" The submitting of the case to Jesus was a prearranged snare, a deliberate attempt to find or make a cause for accusing him. Though it was not unusual for Jewish officials to consult rabbis when difficult cases were to be decided, the case in point involved no legal complications. The woman's guilt seems to have been unquestioned, though the witnesses required by the statutes are not mentioned as appearing, unless the accusing scribes and Pharisees are to be so considered. The law was explicit, and the custom of the times in dealing with such offenders was well known. While it is true that the law of Moses had decreed death by stoning as the penalty for adultery, the infliction of the extreme punishment had lapsed long before the time of Christ. One may reasonably ask why the woman's partner in the crime was not brought for sentence, since the law so zealously cited by the officious accusers provided for the punishment of both parties to the offense. The question of the scribes and Pharisees, "But what sayest thou?" may have intimated their expectation that Jesus would declare the law obsolete. Perhaps they had heard of the Sermon on the Mount, in which many requirements in advance of the Mosaic Code had been proclaimed. Had Jesus decided that the wretched woman ought to suffer death, her accusers might have said he was defying the existing authorities, and possibly the charge of opposition to the Roman government might have been formulated, since power to inflict the death penalty had been taken from all Jewish tribunals. And moreover, the crime with which this woman had charged was not a capital offense under Roman law. Had he said that the woman should go unpunished or suffer only minor infliction, the crafty Jews could have charged him with disrespect for the law of Moses. To these scribes and Pharisees, Jesus at first gave little heed. Stooping down, he traced with his finger on the ground. But as he wrote, they continued to question him. Lifting himself up, he answered them in a terse sentence that has become proverbial. He that is without sin among you, let him first cast a stone at her. Such was the law. The accusers on whose testimony the death penalty was pronounced were to be the first to begin the work of execution. Having spoken, Jesus again stooped and wrote upon the ground. The woman's accusers were convicted by their own conscience, shamed, and in disgrace, they slunk away, all of them from the eldest to the youngest. They knew themselves to be unfit to appear either as accusers or judges. What cowards doth conscience make? When Jesus had lifted himself up and saw none but the woman, he said unto her, Woman, where are those thine accusers? Hath no man condemned thee? She said, No man, Lord. And Jesus said unto her, Neither do I condemn thee. Go and sin no more. The woman was repentant. She remained humbly awaiting the master's decision, even after her accusers had gone. Jesus did not expressly condone. He declined to condemn. But he sent the sinner away with a solemn adjuration to a better life. The light of the world. Sitting within the temple enclosure, in the division known as the treasury, which was connected with the court of the women, our Lord continued his teaching, saying, I am the light of the world. He that followeth me shall not walk in darkness, but shall have the light of life. The great lamps, set up in the court as a feature of the joyful celebration just ended, gave point to our Lord's avowal of himself as the light of the world. It was another proclamation of his divinity as God and the Son of God. The Pharisees challenged his testimony, declaring it of no worth because he bore record of himself. Jesus admitted that he testified of himself, but affirmed nevertheless that what he said was true, for he knew whereof he spoke, whence he came, and whither he would go, while they spoke in ignorance. They thought, talked, and judged after the ways of men and the frailties of the flesh. He was not sitting in judgment, but should he choose to judge, then his judgment would be just, for he was guided by the Father who sent him. Their law required the testimony of two witnesses for the legal determination of any question of fact, and Jesus cited himself and his Father as witnesses in support of his affirmation. His opponents then asked, with contemptuous or sarcastic intent, Where is thy Father? The reply was in lofty tone, Ye neither know me nor my Father. If ye had known me, ye should have known my Father also. Enraged at their own discomfiture, the Pharisees would have seized him, but found themselves impotent. No man laid hands on him, for his hour was not yet come. The truth shall make you free. Again addressing the mixed assemblage, which probably comprised Pharisees, scribes, rabbis, priests, Levites, and laypeople, Jesus repeated his former assertion that soon he would leave them, and that whither he went they could not follow, and added the fateful assurance that they would seek him in vain and would die in their sins. His solemn portent was treated with light concern, if not contempt. Some of them asked querulously, Will he kill himself? The implication being that in such case they surely would not follow him, for according to their dogma, Gehenna was the place of suicides, and they, being of the chosen people, were bound for heaven, not hell. The Lord's dignified rejoinder was, Ye are from beneath, I am from above. Ye are of this world, I am not of this world. I said therefore unto you, and that ye shall die in your sins. For if ye believe not that I am he, ye shall die in your sins. This reiteration of his distinctive supremacy brought forth the challenging question, Who art thou? Jesus replied, Even the same that I said unto you from the beginning. The many matters on which he might have judged them, he refrained from mentioning, but testified anew of the Father, saying, He that sent me is true, and I speak to the world those things which I have heard of him. Explicit as his earlier explanations had been, the Jews in their gross prejudice understood not that he spake to them of the Father. To his Father Jesus ascribed all honor and glory, and repeatedly declared himself as sent to do the Father's will. Then said Jesus unto them, When ye have lifted up the Son of Man, then shall ye know that I am he, and that I do nothing of myself, but as my Father hath taught me, I speak these things. And he that sent me is with me. The Father hath not left me alone, for I do always those things that please him." The evident earnestness and profound conviction with which Jesus spoke caused many of his hearers to believe on him, and these he addressed with the promise that if they continued in that belief and shaped their lives according to his word, they should be his disciples indeed. A further promise followed, "And ye shall know the truth, and the truth shall make you free." At these words, so rich in blessing, so full of comfort for the believing soul, the people were stirred to angry demonstrations. Their Jewish temper was immediately ablaze. To promise them freedom was to imply that they were not already free. "We are Abraham's seed, and were never in bondage to any man. How sayest thou, ye shall be made free?" In their unbridled fanaticism, they had forgotten the bondage of Egypt, the captivity of Babylon, and were oblivious to their existing state of vassalage to Rome. To say that Israel had never been in bondage was not only to convict themselves of falsehood, but to stultify themselves wretchedly. Jesus made it clear that he had not referred to freedom in its physical or political sense alone, though to this conception their false disavowal had been directed. The liberty he proclaimed was spiritual liberty. The grievous bondage from which he would deliver them was the serfdom of sin. To their vaunted boast that they were free men, not slaves, he replied, "Verily, verily, I say unto you, whosoever committeth sin is the servant of sin." As a sinner, every one of them was in slavery. A bondservant, Jesus reminded them, was allowed in the master's house by sufferance only. It was not his inherent right to remain there. His owner could send him away at any time and might even sell him to another. But a son of the family had of his own right a place in his father's home. Now, if the Son of God made them free, they would be free indeed. Though they were of Abrahamic lineage in the flesh, they were no heirs of Abraham in spirit or works. Our Lord's mention of his father, as distinct from their father, drew forth the angry reiteration, "Abraham is our father." To which Jesus replied, "If ye were Abraham's children, ye would do the works of Abraham. But now ye seek to kill me, a man that hath told you the truth, which I have heard of God. This did not Abraham. Ye do the deeds of your father." In their blind anger, they apparently construed this to imply that though they were children of Abraham's household, some other man than Abraham was their actual progenitor, or that they were not of unmixed Israelitish blood. "We be not born of fornication," they cried. "We have one Father, even God." Jesus said unto them, "If God were your Father, ye would love me, for I proceeded forth and came from God. Neither came I of myself, but he sent me." They failed to understand because of their stubborn refusal to listen dispassionately. With forceful accusation, Jesus told them whose children they actually were, as evinced by the hereditary traits manifest in their lives. "Ye are of your father the devil, and the lusts of your father ye will do. He was a murderer from the beginning, and abode not in the truth, because there is no truth in him. When he speaketh a lie, he speaketh of his own, for he is a liar, and the father of it. And because I tell you the truth, ye believe me not." He challenged them to find sin in him, and then asked why, if he spake the truth, they so persistently refused to believe him. Answering his own question, he told them that they were not of God, and therefore they understood not the words of God. The master was unimpeachable. His terse, cogent assertions were unanswerable. In impotent rage, the discomfited Jews resorted to invective and calumny. "Say we not well that thou art a Samaritan and hast a devil?" they shrieked. They had before called him a Galilean. That appellative was but mildly depreciatory, and moreover was a truthful designation according to their knowledge. But the epithet Samaritan was inspired by hate, and by its application they meant to disown him as a Jew. The charge that he was a demoniac was but a repetition of earlier slanders. Jesus answered, "I have not a devil, but I honor my Father, and ye do dishonor me." Reverting to the eternal riches offered by his gospel, the Master said, "Verily, verily, I say unto you, if a man keep my saying, he shall never see death." This rendered them the more infuriate. "Now we know that thou hast a devil," they cried. And as evidence of what they professed to regard as his insanity, they cited the fact that as great as were Abraham and the prophets, they were dead. Yet Jesus dared to say that all who kept his sayings should be exempt from death? Did he pretend to exalt himself above Abraham and the prophets? "Who makest thou thyself?" they demanded. The Lord's reply was a disclaimer of all self-aggrandizement. His honor was not of his own seeking, but was the gift of his Father, whom he knew, and were he to deny that he knew the Father, he would be a liar like unto themselves. Touching the relationship between himself and the great patriarch of their race, Jesus thus affirmed and emphasized his own supremacy. "Your father Abraham rejoiced to see my day, and he saw it and was glad." Not only angered, but puzzled, the Jews demanded further explanation. Construing the last declaration as applying to the mortal state only, they said, "Thou art not yet 50 years old, and hast thou seen Abraham?" Jesus answered, "Verily, verily, I say unto you, before Abraham was, I am." This was an unequivocal and unambiguous declaration of our Lord's eternal Godship. By the awful title, I am, he had made himself known to Moses, and thereafter was so known in Israel. As already shown, it is the equivalent of Yahweh, or Jahweh, now rendered Jehovah, and signifies the self-existent one, the eternal, the first and the last. Jewish traditionalism forbade the utterance of the sacred name, yet Jesus claimed it as his own. In an orgy of self-righteous indignation, the Jews seized upon the stones that lay in the unfinished courts and would have crushed their Lord. But the hour of his death was not yet come, and unseen of them, he passed through the crowd and departed from the temple. His seniority to Abraham plainly referred to the status of each in the antemortal or pre-existent state. Jesus was, as literally, the firstborn in the spirit world, as he was the only begotten in the flesh. Christ is as truly the elder brother of Abraham and Adam as of the last-born child of earth. Bodily and spiritual blindness, sight given to a man on the Sabbath. At Jerusalem, Jesus mercifully gave sight to a man who had been blind from his birth. The miracle is an instance of Sabbath day healing, of more than ordinary interest because of its attendant incidents. It is recorded by John alone, and as usual with that writer, his narrative is given with descriptive detail. Jesus and his disciples saw the sightless one upon the street. The poor man lived by begging. The disciples, eager to learn, asked, "Master, who did sin, this man or his parents, that he was born blind?" The Lord's reply was, "Neither hath this man sinned, nor his parents, but that the works of God should be made manifest in him." The disciples' question implied their belief in a state of moral agency and choice, antedating mortality. Else, how could they have thought of the man having sinned so as to bring upon himself congenital blindness? We are expressly told that he was born blind. That he might have been a sufferer from the sins of his parents was conceivable. The disciples evidently had been taught the great truth of an antemortal existence. It is further to be seen that they looked upon bodily affliction as the result of personal sin. Their generalization was too broad, for while, as shown by instances heretofore cited, individual wickedness may and does bring physical ills in its train, man is liable to err in his judgment as to the ultimate cause of affliction. The Lord's reply was sufficing. The man's blindness would be turned to account in bringing about a manifestation of divine power. As Jesus explained, respecting his own ministry, it was necessary that he do the Father's work in the season appointed, for his time was short. With impressive pertinency, as relating to the state of the man who had been in darkness all his days, our Lord repeated the affirmation before made in the temple, "I am the light of the world." The outward ministration to the blind man was different from the usual course followed by Jesus. He spat on the ground and made clay of the spittle, and he anointed the eyes of the blind man with clay, and then directed him to go to the pool of Siloam and wash in its waters. The man went, washed, and came seeing. He was evidently a well-known character. Many had seen him in his accustomed place begging alms, and the fact that he had been blind from birth was also of common knowledge. When, therefore, it was noised about that he could see, there was much excitement and comment. Some doubted that the man they questioned was the once sightless beggar, but he assured them of his identity and told how he had been made to see. They brought the man to the Pharisees, who questioned him rigorously, and having heard his account of the miracle, tried to undermine his faith by telling him that Jesus, who had healed him, could not be a man of God, since he had done the deed on the Sabbath. Some of those who heard demurred to the Pharisaic deduction and asked, "How can a man that is a sinner do such miracles?" The man was questioned as to his personal opinion of Jesus and promptly answered, "He is a prophet." The man knew his benefactor to be more than any ordinary being. As yet, however, he had no knowledge of him as the Christ. The inquisitorial Jews were afraid of the result of such a wondrous healing, in that the people would support Jesus, whom the rulers were determined to destroy. They assumed it would be possible that the man had not been really blind, so they summoned his parents, who answered their interrogatories by affirming that he was their son, and they knew him to have been born blind. But as to how he had received his sight, or through whose ministration, they refused to commit themselves, knowing the rulers had decreed that anyone who confessed Jesus to be the Christ should be cast out from the community of the synagogue, or, as we would say today, excommunicated from the church. With pardonable astuteness, the parents said of their son, "He is of age, ask him, he shall speak for himself." Compelled to acknowledge, to themselves at least, that the fact and the manner of the man's restoration to sight were supported by irrefutable evidence, the crafty Jews called the man again, and insinuatingly said unto him, "Give God the praise. We know that this man is a sinner." He replied fearlessly, and with such pertinent logic, as to completely offset their skill as cross-examiners. "Whether he be a sinner or no, I know not. One thing I know, that whereas I was blind, now I see." He very properly declined to enter into discussion with his learned questioners as to what constituted sin under their construction of the law. Of what he was ignorant, he declined to speak. But on one matter, he was happily and gratefully certain that whereas he had been blind, now he could see. The Pharisaical inquisitors next tried to get the man to repeat his story of the means employed in the healing, probably with the subtle purpose of leading him into inconsistent or contradictory statements. But he replied with emphasis, and possibly with some show of impatience, "I have told you already, and ye did not hear. Wherefore would ye hear it again? Will ye also be his disciples?" They retorted with anger and reviled the man. The ironical insinuation that they perchance wished to become disciples of Jesus was an insult they would not brook. "Thou art his disciple," said they, "but we are Moses' disciples. We know that God spake unto Moses. As for this fellow, we know not from whence he is." They were enraged that this unlettered mendicant should answer so boldly in their scholarly presence. But the man was more than a match for all of them. His rejoinder was maddening because it flouted their vaunted wisdom and withal was unanswerable. "Why, herein is a marvelous thing," said he, "that ye know not from whence he is, and yet he hath opened mine eyes. Now we know that God heareth not sinners, but if any man be a worshipper of God and doeth his will, him he heareth. Since the world began, was it not heard that any man opened the eyes of one that was born blind? If this man were not of God, he could do nothing." For such an affront from a layman, there was no precedent in all the lore of rabbis or scribes. "Thou wast altogether born in sins, and dost thou teach us?" was their denunciatory, though weak and inadequate, rejoinder. Unable to cope with the sometimes sightless beggar in argument or demonstration, they could at least exercise their official authority, however unjustly, by excommunicating him, and this they promptly did. Jesus heard that they had cast him out, and when he had found him, he said unto him, "Dost thou believe on the Son of God?" He answered and said, "Who is he, Lord, that I might believe on him?" And Jesus said unto him, "Thou hast both seen him, and it is he that talketh with thee." And he said, "Lord, I believe." And he worshipped him. In commenting upon the matter, Jesus was heard to say that one purpose of his coming into the world was that they which see not might see, and that they which see might be made blind. Some of the Pharisees caught the remark and asked in pride, "Are we blind also?" The Lord's reply was a condemnation. "If ye were blind, ye should have no sin. But now ye say, 'We see.' Therefore your sin remaineth." Shepherd and sheepherder. "Verily, verily, I say unto you, he that entereth not by the door into the sheepfold, but climbeth up some other way, the same is a thief and a robber. But he that entereth in by the door is the shepherd of the sheep." With these words, Jesus prefaced one of his most impressive discourses. The mention of shepherd and sheep must have brought to the minds of his hearers many of the oft-quoted passages from prophets and psalms. The figure is an effective one, and all the more so when we consider the circumstances under which it was used by the Master. Pastoral conditions prevailed in Palestine, and the dignity of the shepherd's vocation was very generally recognized. By specific prophecy, a shepherd had been promised to Israel. David, the king of whom all Israelites were proud, had been taken directly from the sheepfold and had come with a shepherd's crook in his hand to the anointing that made him royal. As the teacher showed, a shepherd has free access to the sheep. When they are folded within the enclosure of safety, he enters at the gate. He neither climbs over nor creeps in. He, the owner of the sheep, loves them. They know his voice and follow him as he leads from fold to pasture, for he goes before the flock. While the stranger, though he be the herder, they know not. He must needs drive, for he cannot lead. Continuing the allegory, which the recorder speaks of as a parable, Jesus designated himself as the door to the sheepfold and made plain that only through him could the under-shepherds rightly enter. True, there were some who sought by avoiding the portal and climbing over the fence to reach the folded flock, but these were robbers trying to get at the sheep as prey. Their selfish and malignant purpose was to kill and carry off. Changing the figure, Christ proclaimed, "I am the good shepherd," and then further showed, and with eloquent exactness, the difference between a shepherd and a hireling herder. The one has personal interest in and love for his flock and knows each sheep by name. The other knows them only as a flock, the value of which is gauged by number. To the hireling, they are only as so many or so much, while the shepherd is ready to fight in defense of his own, and if necessary, even imperil his life for the sheep. The hireling flees when the wolf approaches, leaving the way open for the ravening beast to scatter, rend, and kill. Never has been written or spoken a stronger arraignment of false pastors, unauthorized teachers, self-seeking hirelings who teach for pelf and divine for dollars, deceivers who pose as shepherds yet avoid the door and climb over some other way, prophets in the devil's employ, who, to achieve their master's purpose, hesitate not to robe themselves in the garment of assumed sanctity and appear in sheep's clothing, while inwardly they are ravening wolves. With effective repetition, Jesus continued, "I am the good shepherd, and know my sheep, and am known of mine. As the Father knoweth me, even so know I the Father, and I lay down my life for the sheep." For this cause was Jesus, the Father's beloved Son, that he was ready to lay down his life for the sake of the sheep. That the sacrifice he was soon to render was in fact voluntary and not a forfeiture under compulsion is solemnly affirmed in the Savior's words, "Therefore doth my Father love me, because I lay down my life, that I might take it again. No man taketh it from me, but I lay it down of myself. I have power to lay it down, and I have power to take it again. This commandment have I received of my Father." The certainty of his death and of his subsequent resurrection are here reiterated. A natural effect of his immortal origin, as the earth-born son of an immortal sire, was that he was immune to death, except as he surrendered thereto. The life of Jesus the Christ could not be taken save as he willed and allowed. The power to lay down his life was inherent in himself, as was the power to take up his slain body in an immortalized state. These teachings caused further division among the Jews. Some pretended to dispose of the matter by voicing anew the foolish assumption that Jesus was but an insane demoniac, and that therefore his words were not worthy of attention. Others, with consistency, said, "These are not the words of him that hath the devil. Can a devil open the eyes of the blind?" So it was that a few believed. Many doubted, though partly convinced, and some condemned. As part of this profound discourse, Jesus said, "And other sheep I have which are not of this fold, them also I must bring, and they shall hear my voice, and there shall be one fold and one shepherd." The other sheep, here referred to, constituted the separated flock or remnant of the house of Joseph, who, 6 centuries prior to the birth of Christ, had been miraculously detached from the Jewish fold in Palestine and had been taken beyond the great deep to the American continent. When to them the resurrected Christ appeared, he thus spake, "And verily I say unto you, that ye are they of whom I said, Other sheep I have which are not of this fold. Them also I must bring, and they shall hear my voice, and there shall be one fold and one shepherd." The Jews had vaguely understood Christ's reference to other sheep as meaning in some obscure way the Gentile nations. And because of their unbelief and consequent inability to rightly comprehend, Jesus had withheld any plainer exposition of his meaning, for so, he informed the Nephites, had the Father directed. "This much did the Father command me," he explained, "that I should tell unto them, that other sheep I have, which are not of this fold, them also I must bring, and they shall hear my voice, and there shall be one fold and one shepherd." On the same occasion, the Lord declared that there were yet other sheep, those of the lost or 10 tribes, to whom he was then about to go, and who would eventually be brought forth from their place of exile and become part of the one blessed fold under the governance of the one supreme shepherd and king.
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6: Today on Into All the World, we will be talking with President and Sister Steinigle from the Ukraine Kiev Mission. The history of the Church in Ukraine. In June 1991, President Howard L. Biddulph of the Austria-Vienna East Mission of the Church visited Kiev with his wife, Colleen. During that month, Ukraine's first official congregation of some 40 members was organized. At that time, 10 missionaries served in the country under the direction of the Finland Helsinki Mission. In September 1991, Elders Boyd K. Packer and Dallin H. Oakes of the Quorum of the 12 Apostles visited Ukraine's members. 5 months later, missionary headquarters for the country were created in Kiev, with President Biddulph presiding. The 35 missionaries of the mission served a country of nearly 52 million people. In July 1993, an additional mission was organized in Ukraine, headquartered in Donetsk. Current membership in Ukraine is 10,557.
7: Welcome to Into All the World, where we discuss the growth of the Church around the globe. I'm Tim Taggart, and joining me by phone today are President Lane and Sister Jennifer Steinigle, who are serving in the Ukraine Kiev mission. Welcome this morning.
8: Thank you.
9: Thank you.
7: President Steinigle served his first mission in the Tahiti Papiette mission, and Sister Steinigle in the Argentina Buenos Aires South Mission. Before his call, President Steinigle was working for the missionary department as a trainer and supervisor for MTC teachers, as well as the MTC senior linguist. The Steinigles have 5 children, 4 boys and 1 girl. 2 of their sons, aged 16 and 10, are with them on their mission, and another son's on a mission in Chile. We're so grateful that you're joining us this morning.
8: Thank you.
9: Thank you.
7: Share with us, if you would, a little bit of kind of the spirit of the work in the Ukraine. What are you feeling right now as you're serving your mission there?
8: Wow. How much time do we have? No, it's just serving a mission is, just like our first missions, it's life-changing. It changes your heart. We are so in love with the people here. We are so just touched by the missionaries here. And, we're... it's incredible. It's been a great blessing for our family and a great blessing, as all those know who have served missions or who have family members on missions.
7: What's happening in Ukraine as far as the gospel right now?
8: Well, we're doing missionary work. There are three missions in Ukraine. The Ukraine-Kiev mission, that's our mission. It covers the western half, almost the western half of the country, including Kiev, the capital. And we're doing lots of missionary work, teaching hundreds and hundreds of lessons a week and talking to everyone we can on the street and working with wonderful members. And along with that, we've got the temple coming pretty soon, and everyone's excited about that now. And we're working with just a beautiful land and wonderful people, the people of Ukraine.
7: What's been your experience as you've arrived in the mission field, come to know the people, and especially with your family and the missionaries and that kind of an experience? It must be just a fascinating experience for you.
5: Oh, can I chime in?
7: Please do.
5: One of the things that first really impressed me with the members here, you know, I always wanted to meet pioneers. I've always looked at people in the church and kind of looked at them and thought they could have been a pioneer, you know, and have always just loved the pioneer stories and wish that I could meet the pioneers, and I'm sure we will all someday, but coming here to Ukraine, these members are truly pioneers. It's been, you know, almost 20 years now since they've had the church, the gospel here. And so we get to be with pioneers, and it's been something that has really impressed me. These members are coming from quite a different cultural background, and they get converted and just become wonderful saints who will do anything to try and pull off their callings the right way, and they're just humble and willing to learn, and it's just been really a wonderful experience to work with these fairly new members of the gospel.
7: As you think about the converts that are coming into the church, is there an experience or two, a story or two of the converts that are having life-changing experiences as they discover the gospel?
8: There, you know, our missionaries share them every week with us, and as I was thinking about this, there's one in particular that really sort of captures what we're hoping will happen here. Missionaries all over the world try to find families, and we had two missionaries out in the city of Lviv, which is far out to the west, beautiful European city, where these two missionaries just sort of put it all on the altar and said, okay, we've got to talk to this many people and work this hard and teach this much, and if we do, perhaps the Lord will bless us if we work up to a certain level. And they sort of just prayed and said, we feel like if we talk to this many hundreds of people, one of them is going to be that family that the Lord has prepared for us. So they did, and about when they hit the number of people that, over a period of quite a few weeks, they approached this young couple. She was obviously getting ready to have a child, and they went up and shared with them the proclamation on the family. Interestingly, while they did, a fellow came up and started arguing with them, telling them to leave this young couple alone, and he wouldn't leave them alone, and so they finally had to walk off with just leaving the proclamation in the couple's hands, but it had their phone number on the back, and they called them and said, we want to know about this. We really like what we read. And so, long story short, they taught them, and they were baptized, and they now have one child, and he is serving as an elders' quorum president out there in the West, and they're just one of the most wonderful, young, strong, vibrant families that has come into the church. You can just see the light of the gospel in their eyes. They are so happy and so strong, and they'll, you know, the church will be built on their shoulders and those of many others.
7: Tell us a little bit about the church in the Ukraine. How are things happening? Is there a feeling of growth and excitement? Are things pretty stable there?
8: Well, yeah, the very first years, there was a rapid increase of missionaries, and it was clear that the Lord had prepared many people to be those who are stake leaders and other leaders now. From those early days when the Soviet Union ended, there was a lot of sort of all across the former Soviet Union, there were people looking around trying to find, well, what do we do now, you know? And they were very interested in Western ideas. Now they've gotten a little more a little more used to the West, and we have a steady flow of new converts, But the missionaries have to work a little bit harder now than they used to to find them. Last year in our mission, we have about 90 young proselyting missionaries and then several missionary couples. Last year we had 111 baptisms in this mission, a little bit higher than the year before, but we'd like to go higher than that this year. And the other two missions, I understand, have had sort of similar productivity levels and across Eastern Europe. So,
7: boy, that is significant growth, though. What's the situation as far as the religions in the country and how the church is perceived, how religion is perceived, and how that works with the church?
8: Well, the primary religions in Ukraine include the Ukrainian Orthodox and the Russian Orthodox Church. About 75% of the people identify with one or the other of those who say that I am religious or I'm Christian, about three-fourths of them. And those churches are very, very similar in beliefs, just sort of who they consider their head of their church. There are also Greek Catholic and Roman Catholic, a number of other Protestant religions. And the interesting, what I find of great interest here is that the great majority of people profess to believe in God and are very curious if once you can sort of get past the, you know, the public, I guess, how could I say it? It's, you know, because of all the years of oppression under Tsars and Soviet leaders, the people are, it's not real normal to approach someone in public and start up a conversation, you know?
7: Yeah. I'm sure.
8: But once you can get past that, people are very curious, very open, and a lot of the sort of anti-feeling that you get in some countries where the church has been around a little longer, we don't, you know, knock on wood, we haven't seen a lot of that here yet.
7: Yeah, well, that's very interesting. How is it for the missionaries as far as their mission in the Ukraine? Is it a challenging and difficult issue? Do most of the missionaries come from the United States or throughout Europe? Where do your missionaries come from?
8: You want to answer that, Sister Steinigle?
5: Well, most of them, I think, come from the United States. We do have several native Russian speakers that come anywhere from any part of Russia or other parts of Ukraine. We also have several Armenians right now that are come from President Dunn's mission, and they're wonderful missionaries willing to learn. The great majority of them are North American.
8: Maybe I could add, the North Americans are, I know that in some parts of Eastern Europe, there, at times there have been a little bit less sort of a warm feeling toward Americans. It's interesting in Ukraine, the Ukrainians really, and we're sort of in the western half of the mission where people speak more Ukrainian and sort of have that more nationalistic, you know, I'm a Ukrainian person, you know, not so much a Russian maybe, but they are very... sort of, you know, they're careful in how they say it and express it, but there's a lot of sort of pro-Western, almost a pro-U.S. feeling here because of, you know, certain things that have happened recently in their history.
7: Yeah. I'm Tim Taggart. You're listening to Into All the World on the Mormon Channel. Today we're discussing missionary work in the Ukraine-Kiev mission with President Lane and Sister Jennifer Steinigle. What's it like as a mission president being there with your two young sons with you? How is it as a family experience?
8: Can I say it's great? And then I know Sister Steinigle would like to say more.
5: So. Oh, I'll just

0: he would hang out with the missionaries. They were his buddies, and it was really fun. And he would go with the assistants on their traveling trips to go train. And it was just probably the best preparation any young man could get for their own mission. And then Morgan, our 16-year-old, he does the same a little bit. He's in school, and so he doesn't get out as much as he will be able to in the summer. But it's been really great. And our 10-year-old Slade, just, you know, he idolizes the missionaries, and it's just great to have these young men be who they look up to and who they are able to be around quite a bit.
1: What a fascinating international experience your family's had. President, with your first mission being in Tahiti, where you probably spoke French and Tahitian, and Sister Steinigel Spanish in Argentina, and you're called to serve in Ukraine, and your children, of course, speaking English, and now thrust into a world where a Ukrainian is normal and probably a lot of Russian. What's that experience like?
2: Well, you know, I was actually called to Tahiti and ended up in the Cook Islands where we spoke Maori.
1: Ah.
2: But you know, if I stand right anywhere here in the mission and look straight at my feet, I'm almost staring straight at where I served. You know, I'm right through the planet. And you know, I mean, in terms of the weather and the climate, and in many ways the culture is about as different as you could get. You know, the island life, but I am amazed at how similar the experience is, not just preaching the gospel, but working with little branches, and we have a district down south in our mission, the Odessa District, Black Sea District. We have 14 mission branches that are isolated. Some are brand new, some have been around a while, and then we have a well-established stake here in Kiev. And so we sort of run the whole spectrum of experience and of, you know, sort of anything can happen, and it's very, very similar to my first mission in that way. And that was so helpful to have been there and have seen, you know, how our mission president worked with those things. Linguistically, it's very different. There have been times where I've sort of said, boy, what was I thinking when I took that first Russian class way back? But no, I think that the Lord wanted me to. So here we are.
1: You know, and it's so interesting because with all of those challenges, there is a commonality in the Holy Ghost that kind of binds this whole thing together, isn't there?
2: Absolutely. Yeah. Absolutely.
1: How do your missionaries do with the challenge of the language and teaching people?
2: Well, you know, I just had two companionships teach me today. I just came from a mission president seminar in Moscow, and we were talking with the other presidents, and once I had this great idea to have missionaries teach me, and so I thought, oh, I want to do that too. So I came back, and they were just wonderful. I was so touched. Two sisters and then two elders, and had them teach me two different missionary lessons, and it was just wonderful. These missionaries have really worked hard to seek the Spirit and to teach from the heart, but at the same time to master the doctrines. And of course, when you the two sisters, one was an American, one's a native Ukrainian. Mm-hmm. So I said to the American sister, I want you to teach me in English, because I just really want to hear your heart speak. And then the other one, I said, you teach me in Russian if that's more comfortable. And so they each taught in a different language, and it was just wonderful. It was virtually seamless. And so our missionaries, when they first get here, the language is hard. But they work at it very steadily. They follow Preach My Gospel and create language study plans and use their materials very well. And rapidly, they become quite capable in the language.
1: It's a miracle how the Lord works with the young people in the mission field and how hearts are touched and lives are changed. Some of the lives of the missionaries are changed as well. What kind of experiences have you had with missionaries where you've seen some real change in their lives?
0: Well, you see it on a daily basis, don't you?
2: Oh, boy, we watch these groups. We've been out long enough where a group that arrived in the MTC right after we got our call is getting ready. They're in their last couple weeks. And so we've watched them the entire 2 years. And they've gone from, well, like we like to say, you know, the day before you came on your mission, you might have been a 19-year-old boy, but that's over with. You're a man of God now. And we'll say to them, we expect you to act like it. And they stand right up and they go, I will. And this group of 12 young men getting ready to go home, they are just outstanding, just

0: We're already mourning the
1: loss. We don't want them to leave.
2: Oh, it's amazing to see how the Lord touches lives on both sides of the equation as this work goes forward. What are some of the challenges that they face in the Ukraine as they teach the gospel? Cultural issues or other things that are a challenge for the missionaries?
1: I should quickly add, there are four sisters going home as well, a large group of 16, and they're just as wonderful. But the challenges are interesting. I alluded earlier to the getting through sort of that exterior that I think the people over the centuries have been taught to have for their own safety out in public and so forth. Other than that, there are sort of long-term held traditions and some of which are wonderful, and some of which can be a little bit challenging. The people here really carefully study out in their minds what they've been taught, which is wonderful because they want to understand it so well. But we have many people who become great members and converts who investigate the gospel for quite a few months, which can be a little hard on a missionary who's going to get transferred.
2: Yeah.
1: But it's surprising how many former investigators get baptized.
2: Yeah. Well, that's great too. As long as they continue to mature in the spirit, they're coming into the gospel. What's important.
1: Yeah.
0: These people are smart and well educated.
1: Cultured.
0: Something I've really noticed. Very cultured. They appreciate the culture, the arts, and very educated people.
2: How do the missionaries find people to teach in your mission?
1: When we first arrived, Elder Gibbons of the Area Presidency encouraged us to do all we could to work with the members. They have a wonderful, strong stake here with about 3,000 members in it, and we've tried very hard to work with them. The members, the wards all have mission plans and good mission leaders, and so the missionaries are continually working to keep the trust of the members and to serve well, and we have... By far, the members are the best source for finding new investigators. We also work with the missionaries to help them to be very effective at having not only just contacting, walking up to people and asking them a religious question of some kind, but to have what the brethren call a natural conversation with people. And we've really worked to help the missionaries to just enjoy talking to people on public transport and in parks. And what always happens is the people say, we've seen you around. Who are you anyway? What are you doing here? And it leads right into the gospel conversation.
2: Yeah.
1: So we have members. We teach English and have found many investigators and quite a few converts through English instruction or English practice activities. We use Preach My Gospel, Chapter 9.
2: And the Preach My Gospel has had a huge impact in the mission field, hasn't it?
1: Oh, absolutely. The answers are in Preach My Gospel, either in the words that are printed on the page or between the lines if we seek the Spirit.
2: Yeah. Where have you seen the hand of the Lord working in your calling as mission president and companion over the course of this last year and a half?
1: Sister Steinigle, what comes to your mind first?
0: Well, one of the things that I was really nervous about coming out here was being in charge of all the auxiliary training, and that seemed very a little intimidating, I would say, not very, but just kind of scary to think I'd be in charge of the whole, mission training. And I've had a couple of trainings where I was just so worried about it. But you say prayers and you get up there and the Spirit just hits you and you all of a sudden things fall into place and you say things that you didn't realize you were going to say, or things come to your mind, and I think that's one of the things that has really been exciting to me, is to see that we sure have the support of the Lord and the Spirit in this work, and as long as we're striving to do what He wants us to do, He's there with us, and President sure has had many experiences that he shared with me as he has worked with the members and the missionaries, where just amazing experiences, in interviews and with the missionaries and the members. He works quite a bit with the members in this mission. Has a lot of travel to do because our mission is very spread out. So,
1: I had an experience last summer where working with all of these separate branches, so much time is spent with the members that it's a nice break to get to actually work with the missionaries from time to time. But we love working with all of them. Anyway, this one branch, it was time to make a change in the branch presidency, and the person that I felt just kept feeling should be the new branch president was he hadn't been a member very long, maybe a year and a half.
2: Mm-hmm.
1: And I interviewed him. He was ready in every way. He had to travel by train clear, overnight to come in for an interview. Well, somehow the word got out among the members that he was going to be the one sustained, and they started calling me saying, "President, he's too young. He doesn't have enough experience. Please don't sustain him. Don't present him." And it was, put me in a little bit of stress because I didn't want to have half the branch go less active as a result. And so I stayed up talking to my counselor late into the night. What do we do and how do we work with this? And spent a sleepless night. And anyway, long story short, woke up feeling just this is what the Lord wants. And just it became clear to me how to present it to the members. And So we did and sustained him. And the members just very wholeheartedly sustained him when they saw that this was the Lord's will. And he's just done a wonderful job. He's just been wonderful for that branch. So, seeing how the Lord works, and this is the same thing that we've heard all of our lives and happens everywhere. So,
2: it's wonderful to be a part of it, isn't it?
1: It is, absolutely.
2: And you see how the Lord's working in the lives of the individual people to prepare them for these kind of callings and for the members to be willing to sustain them. And I'm sure it's true with the missionaries and their assignments. And your experience in making those kind of changes in the mission as well.
1: Oh, absolutely. It's wonderful to struggle and work on transfers many, many times. We spend, I don't know how many hours working on transfers every 6 weeks, many different sessions, sort of the assistants and I, or sometimes just myself. And then to see how the Lord, put someone with someone else is just, how it needed to work. And absolutely.
2: We're speaking with President Lane and Sister Jennifer Steinigle from the Ukraine Kiev Mission. This is Into All the World on the Mormon Channel, and I'm your host, Tim Taggart. Talk with us, President, a little bit about how you perceive the future of the church in Ukraine. You've got a temple coming. That must have a huge impact. How do you see things happening in the future years?
1: I expect we're going to have regular, steady growth. We hope for a big jump in this or in that, and occasionally we see those in the church, but steady growth seems to be stable growth.
2: Mm-hmm.
1: I expect to see multiple stakes in Kiev. I think eventually we'll see stakes in the other cities around Ukraine, Dnipropetrovsk, Donetsk, Odessa, Lviv. I believe that very strongly the Kiev Temple is going to become a gathering place for the saints in Eastern Europe.
0: And the members are so excited for the temple.
2: They are
0: some of them save for years to go on a temple trip to Freiburg, and mm-hmm. it's a big, huge sacrifice of time and money, and it's just going to be so wonderful to have the temple close by for them.
2: There's got to be a real spirit of things happening with that temple being built.
1: Oh, absolutely.
0: Yeah.
1: People are always asking. We get the question multiple times a day. Have you heard when the dedication is going to be? No, it's third quarter of the year. We hope, but there are members who come in for recommend interviews and they're renewing the recommend. And so I say, oh, how many times have you been to the temple? And they say, oh, I've never been.
2: Yeah.
1: Oh, well. So when did you first get a recommend? Oh, 6 or 7 years ago.
2: Huh.
1: And they've been renewing it every 2 years, faithfully, being worthy of it, waiting for their chance to go to a temple.
2: Isn't that marvelous? Because the prophet asked for that, and they've kept themselves worthy. Isn't that marvelous?
1: Absolutely.
2: Well, I'm sure the spirit of the temple will have a real impact on the mission and will impact the work as well. There's a great spiritual outpouring that occurs with the temple within the boundaries of the country. I'm sure you'll see that.
0: We are seeing it, I think. It's very exciting.
2: As we conclude, we'd love to be able to just hear your testimony of the gospel and of the work. And perhaps, President, if you wouldn't mind leading out and sharing with us your testimony and then Sister Steinengel, if you would. And then, President, maybe you wouldn't mind sharing your testimony in Russian or Ukrainian to give us just a kind of a sense of things, if you would.
1: Sure. Well, again, I appreciate every opportunity to share what we feel, what I feel about being here and serving. It's difficult to find the words to express how I know that this is our Heavenly Father's church, but simply, I know that it is. I know that God, our Heavenly Father, is our Father in heaven, that He loves His children, and that He has prepared a plan for each one of us, and that we can find out what He would have us do through prayer and through studying the Scriptures, and we can receive revelation and be guided throughout our lives and prepare for the eternities. I know that He speaks to prophets today, and that Thomas S. Monson is a prophet of God. I bear my testimony that he is, and that the Book of Mormon is the Word of God, and it is the most wonderful book, the book that we should all read every day so that we can be spiritually well. I testify that Jesus Christ is the Son of God, that He died for us, and that He lives today, and that only by coming unto Him can we be saved and exalted. I know that this is true, and I share this in the name of Jesus Christ. Amen.
2: Amen.
0: Amen. Well, I echo President Steinengel's feelings, and I'm so grateful for the opportunity that we've had to come out here and be called to this calling. I pinch myself every once in a while because I can't believe it sometimes. But it's been such an amazing experience to have this opportunity to be able to bring children and to be able to share these experiences also with our two married children and share the things that we are learning with them. I also am so grateful for my testimony. I love the gospel. I know that it is true with all my heart. I can't wait to meet Joseph Smith someday. I love him, and I'm so grateful for the sacrifices that he made in his life. And I know he was a prophet of God. I know that we have a living prophet, Thomas S. Monson, and I am so grateful for his example, his happy attitude, and his influence that he's having on the world right now. I know that the Savior atoned for my sins, and I don't know what I would do without that knowledge. I'm so grateful for the work that he did for us, and for the possible life that we can have because of his sacrifice for us. And I love these members, and I love the gospel. I know that it's true, and I say these things in the name of Jesus Christ. Amen.
2: Amen.
1: Shall I go ahead?
2: Please.
1: 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Амінь.
2: Amen. Thanks so much, President Sister Steinengel, for being with us this morning and for your great spirit and for your wonderful work there. I'm Tim Taggart. Thanks for joining us on Into All the World on the Mormon Channel. For more information on this program or to see pictures of those who are interviewed, visit us online at radio.lds.org. 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
5: Gospel Basics. Our Heavenly Father wants us to be happy. As we remember God's plan of happiness, we can find joy even when life is hard. Before we were born on earth, we all lived with Heavenly Father as His spirit children. He presented a plan to help His children learn and grow. Through His plan, we can become more like Him and be worthy to enjoy eternal life. This plan is possible because God's Son, Jesus Christ, came to earth to suffer for our sins, a sacrifice called the Atonement. Heavenly Father's plan is called the plan of happiness, salvation, redemption, and mercy. As these and other scriptures show, Heavenly Father wants us to become like Him, return to Him, and be truly happy. We come to earth to learn and grow. God sent us to earth where we could have a physical body. We needed bodies to help us experience life on earth. God knew that we would not feel happy all the time. We experience disappointments, pain, and even death. But through life's challenges, Heavenly Father helps us learn and grow. God also gave us agency, the ability to choose between good and evil. He lets us choose for ourselves what we think and do. He has given us scriptures and living prophets to help us learn to choose what's right. Try to be like Jesus Christ. God didn't send us to earth without an example to follow. He sent His Son, Jesus Christ, to show us the way. To learn how to follow Him, we can read the scriptures to learn who He is and what He did during His life on earth. We can also do our best to be like Christ by obeying God and loving others. When we make mistakes, we ask for forgiveness and draw upon the power of the atonement of Jesus Christ to help us change. We can be happy as we try each day to become more like Him. Death isn't the end. When we die, our spirits go to the spirit world. There, we continue to learn as we prepare for the resurrection. During the resurrection, our bodies and spirits will reunite. Our bodies will be perfect, and we will never again suffer death or disease. Just as Jesus Christ died and came to life again, we all will live again. When God judges us, He will consider our actions and our desires. If we have tried to keep the commandments and the promises we made to Heavenly Father, then we can live with Him again. Life with God and our families in heaven. In the celestial kingdom, we will live with God and Jesus Christ. We will also be able to live there with our families forever if we are sealed to them. We will find peace, happiness, and rest. Our life on earth may be hard at times, but if we follow Jesus Christ, we can find joy in this life and eternal happiness in the life to come. What do scriptures say about the plan of happiness? The way we live our lives is important. God will judge and reward us according to our thoughts and actions. Satan is the enemy to our happiness. He tempts us to misuse our life on earth and to sin. He wants us to become miserable like him. When we have faith in God's plan for us, we can have peace no matter what trials we face. We can look forward to living forever with God. Words to remember. We hope you have enjoyed learning about the plan of happiness. Here are some other important gospel terms that you can learn about in this issue. Prophet, a man called of God to lead the church and receive revelation for the whole church. Testimony, spiritual truths you believe in and hope for. Testimonies come to us as we feel the Holy Ghost. Read by Rena Nelson.
6: We now present Elder Shane M. Bowen, speaking at the 187th Semiannual General Conference of the Church of Jesus Christ of Latter-day Saints.
7: Brothers and sisters, my Uncle Morrell comes from a family of 11 children, and he was always one of my favorites and always set a wonderful example for me. And I love him very much and look forward to the day when I'll see him again. Many people today wonder about the reality of God and our relationship to Him. Many know little or nothing at all about His great plan of happiness. More than 30 years ago, President Ezra Taft Benson observed that much of the world today rejects the divinity of the Savior. They question His miraculous birth, His perfect life, and the reality of His glorious resurrection. In our day, questions are focused not only on our Savior, but also on His church, the Church of Jesus Christ of Latter-day Saints, which He restored through the prophet Joseph Smith. These questions often focus on the history, teachings, or practices of the Savior's church. From Preach My Gospel, we read, "Remember that our understanding of Heavenly Father and His plan of happiness comes from modern prophets, Joseph Smith and his successors who received direct revelation from God. Therefore, the first question someone should answer is whether Joseph Smith was a prophet, and if he or she can answer this question by reading and praying about the Book of Mormon. The testimony of the divine calling of the prophet Joseph Smith has been strengthened by prayerfully studying the Book of Mormon, another testament of Jesus Christ. I have acted on Moroni's invitation to ask God the Eternal Father, in the name of Christ, to know of the truthfulness of the Book of Mormon. I bear witness that I know it is true. That knowledge has come to me as it can come to you by the power of the Holy Ghost. The introduction to the Book of Mormon states, those who gain this divine witness of the Book of Mormon from the Holy Spirit will also come to know by the same power that Jesus Christ is the Savior of the world, that Joseph Smith is his revelator and prophet in these last days, and that the Church of Jesus Christ of Latter-day Saints is the Lord's kingdom once again established on the earth, preparatory to the second coming of the Messiah. As a young missionary going to Chile, I learned a life-changing lesson about the conversion power of the Book of Mormon. Mr. Gonzalez served in a respected position in his church for many years. He had extensive religious training, including a degree in theology. He was quite proud of his biblical expertise. It was obvious to us that he was a religious scholar. He was well aware of the missionaries of the Church of Jesus Christ of Latter-day Saints as they went about their work in his home city of Lima, Peru. He always wanted to meet with them so that he could school them in the Bible. One day, almost as a gift from heaven, so he thought, two missionaries stopped him in the street and asked if they could come to his home and share the scriptures with him. This was his dream come true. His prayers had been answered. Finally, he could set these misguided young boys straight. He told them that he would be delighted to have them come to his house and discuss the scriptures. He could hardly wait for his appointment. He was ready to use the Bible to disprove their beliefs. He was confident that the Bible would clearly and articulately point out the error of their ways. The appointed night came, and the missionaries knocked on the door. He was giddy. The moment had finally arrived. He opened the door and invited the missionaries into his home. One of the missionaries handed him a blue book and bore a sincere testimony that he knew the book contained the Word of God. The second missionary added his powerful testimony of the book, testifying that it had been translated by a modern prophet of God named Joseph Smith, and that it taught of Christ. The missionaries excused themselves and left his home. Mr. Gonzalez was so disappointed. But he opened the book, and he started to leaf through its pages. He read the first page. He read page after page after page, and didn't stop until late into the afternoon of the next day. He read the whole book and knew that it was true. He knew what he had to do. He called the missionaries, received the lessons, and gave up the life that he had known to become a member of the Church of Jesus Christ of Latter-day Saints. That good man was my MTC teacher in Provo, Utah. Brother Gonzalez's conversion story and the power of the Book of Mormon made a great impression on me. When I arrived in Chile, my mission president, President Royden J. Glade, invited us to read the testimony of the prophet Joseph Smith, recorded in Joseph Smith history, every week. He taught us that a testimony of the first vision would have a direct correlation to our own testimony of the gospel and our testimony of the Book of Mormon. I took his invitation seriously. I have read the accounts of the first vision. I have read the Book of Mormon. I have prayed as directed by Moroni and asked God the Eternal Father in the name of Christ if the Book of Mormon is true. I bear witness today that I know the Book of Mormon, as the prophet Joseph Smith said, is the most correct of any book on earth and the keystone of our religion. And a man will get nearer to God by abiding by its precepts than by any other book. The prophet Joseph also declared, take away the Book of Mormon and the revelations, and where is our religion? We have none. As we better understand who we are and the purposes of the Book of Mormon, our conversion deepens and becomes more certain. We are strengthened in our commitment to keep the covenants we have made with God. A principal purpose of the Book of Mormon is to gather scattered Israel. This gathering gives all of God's children the opportunity to enter into the covenant path and, by honoring those covenants, return back to the presence of the Father. As we teach repentance and baptize converts, we gather scattered Israel. The Book of Mormon has 108 references to the house of Israel. At the beginning of the Book of Mormon, Nephi taught, For the fullness of mine intent is that I may persuade men to come unto the God of Abraham and the God of Isaac and the God of Jacob and be saved. The God of Abraham, Isaac, and Jacob is Jesus Christ, the God of the Old Testament. We are saved as we come unto Christ through living his gospel. Later, Nephi wrote, "Yea, even my father spake much concerning the Gentiles, and also concerning the house of Israel, that they should be compared like unto an olive tree, whose branches should be broken off and should be scattered upon all the face of the earth. And after the house of Israel should be scattered, they should be gathered together again, or in fine, after the Gentiles had received the fullness of the gospel, the natural branches of the olive tree, or the remnants of the house of Israel, should be grafted in, or come to the knowledge of the true Messiah, their Lord and their Redeemer." Likewise, at the end of the Book of Mormon, the prophet Moroni reminds us of our covenants, saying, "That thou mayest no more be confounded, that the covenants of the Eternal Father, which he hath made unto thee, O house of Israel, may be fulfilled." What are the covenants of the Eternal Father referred to by Moroni? We read in the Book of Abraham, "My name is Jehovah, and I know the end from the beginning. Therefore my hand shall be over thee, and I will make of thee a great nation, and I will bless thee above measure, and make thy name great among all nations, and thou shalt be a blessing unto thy seed after thee, that in their hands they shall bear this ministry and priesthood unto all nations." President Russell M. Nelson taught in a recent worldwide broadcast that, quote, "These surely are the latter days, and the Lord is hastening his work to gather Israel. That gathering is the most important thing taking place on earth today. Nothing else compares in magnitude. Nothing else compares in importance. Nothing else compares in majesty. And if you choose to, if you want to, you can be a big part of it. You can be a big part of something big, something grand, something majestic." When we speak of the gathering, we are simply saying this fundamental truth. Every one of our Heavenly Father's children on both sides of the veil deserves to hear the message of the restored gospel of Jesus Christ. They decide for themselves if they want to know more, end quote. That is what we are doing as members of the Church of Jesus Christ of Latter-day Saints. We are seeking to bring the world to an understanding and a conversion to the gospel of Jesus Christ. We are the latter-day gatherers. Our mission is clear. Brothers and sisters, let us be known as those who have taken Moroni's promise to heart, prayed and received an answer to know that the Book of Mormon is true, and then shared that knowledge with others in word and, most importantly, in deed. The Book of Mormon contains the fullness of the gospel of Jesus Christ. It leads us to the covenants of the Father, which, if kept, will assure us of his greatest gift, eternal life. The Book of Mormon is the keystone to conversion of all of Heavenly Father's sons and daughters. Quoting again from President Nelson, "As you read daily the Book of Mormon, you will learn the doctrine of the gathering, truths about Jesus Christ, his atonement, and the fullness of his gospel not found in the Bible. The Book of Mormon is central to the gathering of Israel. In fact, if there were no Book of Mormon, the promised gathering of Israel would not occur," end quote. Let me conclude with the words of the Savior as he taught the Nephites of the promised blessings. "Ye are the children of the prophets, and ye are the house of Israel. And ye are of the covenant which the Father made with your fathers, saying unto Abraham, and in thy seed shall all the kindreds of the earth be blessed. I testify that we are sons and daughters of God, the seed of Abraham, the house of Israel. We are gathering Israel for the last time and are doing so with the Book of Mormon, a book that combined with the Spirit of the Lord is the most powerful tool of conversion. We are led by the prophet of God, President Russell M. Nelson, who is directing the gathering of Israel in our day. The Book of Mormon is true. It has changed my life. I promise you, as have Moroni and many prophets through the ages, that it can change yours. In the name of Jesus Christ, amen.
8: Amen.
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5: Come, follow me. Philippians chapter 2. Can we earn our salvation? The Apostle Paul told the early Christians to work out your own salvation with fear and trembling. President Dallin H. Oaks, first counselor in the First Presidency, asked, "Could that verse mean that the sum total of our own righteousness will win salvation and exaltation?" He explained, "After all our obedience and good works, we cannot be saved from the effect of our sins without the grace extended by the atonement of Jesus Christ." The scriptures and the prophets teach that we must rely on the grace of Jesus Christ and make and keep covenants with Heavenly Father in order to receive eternal life. Consider these prophetic teachings as you study Philippians chapter 2, verses 12 to 13. We cannot earn our way into heaven, but all is not lost. The grace of God is our great and everlasting hope. Elder Dieter F. Uchtdorf of the Quorum of the 12 Apostles, The Gift of Grace, Liahona, May 2015, page 108. Truly we are redeemed by the atoning blood of the Savior of the world, but only after each has done all he can to work out his own salvation. President Harold B. Lee, in Conference Report, October 1970, page 116. Our only hope for true perfection is in receiving it as a gift from heaven. We can't earn it. Thus, the grace of Christ offers us salvation from sorrow and sin and death. Elder Jeffrey R. Holland of the Quorum of the 12 Apostles, "Be ye therefore perfect eventually." Liahona, November 2017, page 41.
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11: 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Prophetic counsel about Lobola left us puzzled about the future. Young adulthood is an empowering time of life. As two sisters who are navigating discipleship in South Africa, we are constantly having experiences that solidify our faith and excite us about the future. But sometimes, this time of life can be confusing as we make decisions about education, jobs, and especially whom to marry. Or, in our case, figuring out what getting married will even look like for us. An unexpected challenge. In South Africa, there's an ancient practice called Lobola, commonly known as bride price, that is still followed in some African nations today. Lobola is a token of appreciation from the groom's family to the bride's family. In the olden days, the groom's family would give the bride's family anything that was of value to them. Traditionally, cattle, seen as sacred in many African cultures, were often given to the bride's family to represent a spiritual connection forming between the two families. But these days, Lobola is more often paid through large sums of money. The price is now influenced by the bride's education, job, and societal status. Paying Lobola is meant to demonstrate how valued the bride is by both her family and the man she intends to marry. It symbolizes a union between families. So, throughout our lives, we had always strived to be respectful, successful, intelligent women. We wanted to make our family proud and pay them back for raising us well. But in 2014, when we were both in early young adulthood, President Dieter F. Uchtdorf, then serving as second counselor in the First Presidency, came to speak to the members in Africa. We felt the pure love that God has for each of us as he spoke. However, during his talk, he taught that the tradition of Lobola was no longer in line with the gospel. He discouraged the practice, saying, "The consequences of bride price are manifold and lead to behavior that is unbecoming for a member of the Church of Jesus Christ. The Lord's way is the real path to bring families together forever." Our entire culture takes part in this custom, and we always expected to as well, so we were puzzled after his message. Our first thoughts were humorous. We did not work this hard to not get any cows. But truly, we were confused. If Heavenly Father didn't want us to practice this tradition anymore, when most people in our culture refuse marriage without Lobola, how could we follow Heavenly Father and Jesus Christ and respect our culture and family? The gospel already seemed peculiar to our family members who weren't part of the church, but now it was going to become even more difficult for them to understand. When we saw some members leaving the church because they couldn't understand this teaching from a living prophet, we realized we needed to take our questions to Heavenly Father. Seeking answers. When we joined the Church of Jesus Christ of Latter-day Saints as teenagers, we promised each other to always help each other stay close to the Lord, no matter what. We decided that wherever life took us, we would always hold on to our faith, because we had seen how living the gospel leads to true joy. So when we were struggling to understand Elder Uchtdorf's message, we remembered that promise. We were reminded of the importance of prioritizing a relationship with Heavenly Father and Jesus Christ and trusting in their promised blessings. We both focused on deepening our faith in them to rebuild that trust. When I, Findi, was praying to Heavenly Father for guidance about dating and marriage, I had a thought come to mind. An apostle of the Lord was inspired to come to my country and talk about a tradition specific to our culture because Heavenly Father knows us individually. He knows what may be limiting us, and he has our best interests at heart when it comes to the covenant path. I sincerely pondered this truth and realized that Heavenly Father truly doesn't want our eternal marriages and families to be limited by worldly traditions. Thinking about this helped me see how Lobola is often being corrupted, especially when the steep price prevents some couples from getting married at all. I started to realize I could trust Heavenly Father and Jesus Christ more than my own knowledge, even if it was hard. I, Samu, turned to the scriptures to find answers for my anxieties about the future. I have always believed that this gospel has room for questions and encourages us to gain knowledge and seek personal revelation. So I studied the Book of Mormon more than ever before. Over time, I felt the truths in that book confirming that I could trust the word of today's prophets. I felt my heart changing and my relationship with Heavenly Father and Jesus Christ deepening. As I continued to worry about what my future would look like in regard to dating and marriage, I remembered the truth given from Nephi, that the Lord giveth no commandments unto the children of men, save he shall prepare a way for them, that they may accomplish the thing which he commandeth them. And with that, I know I can trust him and have hope in his promises. As President Russell M. Nelson has taught, life is about learning to let God prevail and to overcome the world. Knowing this helped us to gradually deepen our trust in Heavenly Father. Even if we don't know how marriage will work out for us, we know that as we keep our covenants and focus on our relationship with Him and Jesus Christ, we will be blessed with miracles as we let go of this tradition. The most important relationship. Relationships and dating can be hard and uncertain for anyone seeking temple marriage anywhere in the world. When we are left longing for an eternal companion, the future can sometimes feel daunting. Trust us, we personally face so many unknowns about how life will work out when most of our culture won't consider marriage without paying Lobola. But despite the odds against us, and whatever odds, cultural barriers or challenges you may be facing regarding dating and marriage, we truly believe Heavenly Father will continue to help all of us navigate and fulfill our righteous desires as we put our trust in Him. When we focus on our relationship with Him and Jesus Christ, everything else about the future is less daunting and more full of hope. Sometimes, we feel like we're missing out, and we wonder if it would be easier to simply give in to the customs, expectations, and standards of the world. But when we ponder the blessings and the joy that the Lord has in store for us as disciples of Christ, we realize that we are not missing out at all. We are in the hands of a loving Father in heaven who will guide us to unimaginable blessings. In the meantime, we continue to do our best to progress spiritually and temporally. We build beautiful relationships with friends, family, and each other. The relationships we have with our loved ones, and especially with Heavenly Father and Jesus Christ, will always help us feel connection and love and give us the strength to continue on the covenant path. Some righteous desires may seem impossible as we navigate the ups and downs of young adulthood. But as we continue to keep our covenants and seek the Lord, we hold on to hope for temple marriages. Until then, as President Nelson taught, we can always seek and expect miracles. We really do experience the joy, blessings, and yes, the miracles of living the gospel of Jesus Christ. We hope you know that miracles and blessings are in store for you too.
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13: Thank you for that beautiful prayer and that hymn of praise that set the tone and spirit I so much need tonight. I express profound gratitude for the privilege and blessing of being with each of you tonight. I thank you for the sacrifice you have made to be here. I know that gathered throughout the world, there is a very select group of righteous young men and women who love the Lord and want above all else to obey His commandments. While this message is being broadcast from Brigham Young University, it is intended to be a personal conversation with you individually, wherever you are. I've been blessed to be in the presence of some of you in smaller groups as I've traveled throughout the world. As I have looked into your faces, I've been touched to the very core of my being. There is a radiance, an excitement, an expression of calm assurance, and above all, the aura of purity and righteousness that emanate from you. I am not speaking of physical beauty. I am referring to something far more important, the peace and power that radiate from worthy, righteous, purposeful lives. It is here tonight. You can feel it wherever you are. You are now making some of the most critically important decisions of your life. Decisions that will have a profound influence on your happiness, on what you'll become, and how you will spend eternity. I have humbly, repeatedly sought the help of the Lord to be able to share with you some of the principles that guide correct decisions. I know they are true. They are founded in doctrine, and they have been proven in the crucible of my own life. You do not have the assurance of making the right choices in essential matters without divine guidance. I will give suggestions concerning how that help can be obtained. I've also prayed that somehow, while we're together, that you can feel the love of the Lord for you personally. Also, that He will convey a message to your mind and heart through the Spirit, tailored to your personal needs. The spiritual moments in your life will often come in clusters when you feel so occupied that it seems difficult to record them. Yet that special effort is powerfully rewarded. When you take a few moments to crystallize into permanent record the sacred impressions of the Holy Spirit, begin tonight. Even if you have to borrow paper and pencil to do it. With all the capacity that I possess, I counsel you to strengthen your testimony that there is in very deed an Heavenly Father who is in total control. You must come to really know God through the scriptures, prayer, and testimonies of his chosen. Then he can guide you in the application of his teachings in every circumstance. He has a specific plan for your life. When needed, he will reveal parts of that plan to you as you seek his guidance with faith and consistent obedience. You may have found portions of it realized already in your life. His Son has made you free, not from the consequences of your acts, but free to make choices. Your Father's eternal purpose is for you to be successful in this mortal experience. Be attentive to the personal guidance given to you through the Holy Spirit. Continue to live worthy to receive it. Record it so that you can fulfill it. Then it will be available throughout your life. I am confident that as you pray for that help, some of it will come while we're together. That instruction will be far more important to you than anything you'll hear from me. Do you feel overwhelmed, wondering if you can make the correct choices, uncertain of how to proceed? Does trying your best not seem to be good enough? I understand what you're going through. Earlier in my life, I've felt the same way. It took me a long time to figure out that part of the plan for our growth on earth is to have periods of life when we have far more important things to do than we can possibly accomplish. You know that feeling when there's more weight on your shoulders than you think you can possibly bear, far more questions than answers. That is a test to teach the importance of establishing priorities. It emphasizes the wondrous treasure of time. When you encounter more vital things to do than you can possibly accomplish yourself, you will learn how the Lord can, through guidance of the Spirit, give you help and assurance. Have you ever had the feeling that the walls are closing in, that you are not in control of your life? That you simply cannot do it? Those feelings of frustration are not from the Lord. They are caused by Satan. He wants you to bolt and run when you encounter difficult growth challenge. A sacred personal experience may help you. Some divert their best efforts from constructive accomplishment by investing them in mental anguish and continual worry. The Lord has taught me a great lesson about worry that I now share with you. After completing a meaningful full-time missions, my lovely Janine and I were sealed in the temple. We began life together with every expectation of happiness. I was blessed through the kindness of the Lord to obtain a job in a new, highly developmental pioneer effort to place a nuclear power plant in a submarine. The work was fascinating, challenging, and absorbing. When combined with the natural growth experiences that come with the formation of a new family and church assignments, I found each day filled to overflowing. Within 8 months, I was being examined by a doctor to determine if I had ulcers. For weeks, I would return home from work each night with a severe headache. And only after long, quiet periods of isolation could I calm my nerves sufficiently to sleep briefly and return to work the next day. I began to prayerfully consider my plight. All I wanted to do was to be a worthy husband and father and honorably carry out my church and professional assignments. Yet my best efforts produced frustration, worry, and illness. In time, the Lord led me to a solution. I was prompted to divide mentally and physically where possible all of the challenges, tasks, and assignments given to me into two categories. All of the things for which I felt responsibility, but for which I could do nothing to resolve, I put in a basket called worry. Then all of those things for which I had some ability to control or resolve, I put into a basket called concern. For those things in the worry basket, I realized I could not resolve them. So I tried hard to forget them. Later in the process, I learned that putting them into the worry basket didn't mean they wouldn't be taken care of. They were resolved by those who could best handle them. And most often, that was the Lord Himself. The items in the concern basket were ordered in priority. I conscientiously tried to resolve them to the best of my ability. While I could not always fulfill all of them on schedule or to the degree of competence I desired, I did my conscientious best. As I was learning to control worry, occasionally I'd feel my stomach muscles tighten and tension overcome me. I would cease whatever I was doing and with earnest prayer for support, concentrate on relaxing and overcoming the barrier that worry produced in my life. I would mentally say, I am not going to do another thing until I begin to control my emotions. Over a period of time, those efforts were blessed by the Lord. I came to understand how He is willing to fortify, guide, and direct every phase of life. The symptoms of illness passed, and I learned how to face tasks under pressure. No matter how difficult the problems that surround you, the Lord knows how to resolve them. As you exercise faith, doing what you can, He will help you handle those things within your capability. He will bring into your path priesthood leaders who can counsel and advise, friends who can give you support, and parents who can provide answers. Through the avenue of prayer and the path of inspiration, He will help you know what to do. It is a process that takes time to master. But knowing that it exists should give you great comfort as you face the difficult decisions you must now make in life. The Lord puts challenges in your path to mold your character. For your own personal growth, He will often let you struggle with a matter for a while, even when you are pleading for help. But as you follow true principles, He will finally see you through. He intends that when you have reached your extremity, that you turn to Him for comfort, peace, and assistance. He will send it through the quiet promptings of the Spirit. He will give reassurance and guidance that are essential to correct decisions in your life. You are learning powerful, eternal lessons. Be sure you understand them. The Lord does not abandon your urgent pleas, nor is he ever, even for a moment, unmindful of your anguish and heartache. He hears every supplication. He invariably answers according to spiritual law. Understanding that law will help you appreciate how the Lord answers your prayers. The silence and seeming absence at times

develop his potential to run, preferring to enjoy the beauty and rich grain grass of the pasture. And even at times against his will, if the horse will train, there develops a new excitement, a grander pleasure, the incomparable joy of winning. The pleasure of the pasture is not diminished, but his joy of life is expanded. Seldom will you receive all at once the complete answer from the Lord. It will come a piece at a time. Inspiration comes in packets, so you'll develop and grow and not remain as a child given everything. Also, so that you'll appreciate it, give thanks for it, treasure it, and apply it. Moreover, it will seldom come as the prayer is offered. Rather, in quiet moments when the Spirit can most effectively touch your mind and heart. Hence, the need for periods of quiet time to keep perspective and to be instructed and strengthened. Discover how a clean, neat, quiet place can enhance spiritual direction in your life. Your capacity is greater than you can possibly imagine. Satan will try mightily to discourage you. Initially, he'll encourage you to do many worthwhile things, but not the essential ones. Then he'll try to lead you through rationalization into gray areas and subsequently into dark ones. Beware of rationalization. It is to twist something you know to be true into a pattern that appears to support a deviation from truth. Rationalization would lead you down blind alleys, would drain spiritual power, it barricades the path to happiness because it distorts your understanding of truth. When you seek inspiration to help make decisions, the Lord will give gentle promptings that require you to think, to exercise faith, to work, to struggle at times, then to act. It is a stepwise process to finally reach an inspired conclusion. It is unlikely that the whole answer to an important problem will come all at once. The Lord's pattern allows you to grow. Satan's method would make you more bound to his ways, with the resultant loss of agency. I was once present when the Lord inspired mightily a husband as he gave his wife a priesthood blessing. The blessing addressed specific needs in her life. He gave counsel that would bring solution to her difficulties. It was a beautiful experience. Evidence of the power the Lord permits to be exercised through a righteous priesthood bearer. Yet this blessing did not benefit her as much as it might have. She did not write down the promises made. Even shortly after the remarkable blessing, she could not remember the counsel given. She did not realize that fulfillment of a blessing would require effort on her part. The truth is, we must do all we are capable of doing to help fulfill a blessing. That effort includes the exercise of faith, the consistent, diligent application of counsel given, and abundant, prayerful expression of gratitude to our Father in heaven, the source of the promised blessings. This truth applies whether it be a priesthood blessing or an impression from the Spirit to our mind and heart. Your efforts to distill truth from reading and pondering the Scriptures, from analyzing and striving to understand the inspired messages of the prophets, will provide you with an armory of truth. That truth will protect you from evil influences.

0: and lay a foundation for happiness, security, and purpose in your life. It will help you make correct choices. Initially, these truths are accepted on faith. The confirming witness of their validity comes as you apply them in your life and as you express gratitude for the growth, maturity, and blessings that come from their use. That confirmation strengthens your capacity to discipline your life, to avoid those things you know to be unproductive and harmful. Such a witness provides encouragement and the confidence to center your life in the teachings of the Savior and the plan of happiness of the Father. An analogy will help you understand what's happening to you. I wrote these impressions as I watched an impressive composer conduct an orchestra of gifted musicians. It helped me understand more clearly our Father's plan of happiness. The conductor had created a musical score being played. He understood better than anyone else what he desired to be accomplished through the music. He had crafted a role for each individual instrument. He was anxious to communicate that vision to the musicians so that working in harmony together, they could make reality what he had defined in a complex musical score. Each instrumentalist or percussionist had their part to play. They were experienced musicians that had polished innate talents through long, tedious hours of practice. They had studied their specific parts privately and attempted to master them. It was not until they began to perform together under the direction of an inspired leader that the full beauty and grandeur of their combined efforts could be realized. The result was overwhelmingly moving and edifying. Each individual carefully followed the conductor, striving to the utmost of his or her capability to play their part accurately with feeling, emotion, and precision. They were not forced to perform. It was done willingly. While individual performances were outstanding, it was the combined effort of all that created the sublime result. Could you imagine how one discordant note could mar or destroy the power of their combined efforts? How one individual intentionally modifying the musical score could raise havoc and destroy the beauty of the other's performances? I understood with greater clarity how our Father in heaven and his beloved Son have schooled us in the premortal life, preparing us for this mortal experience that we might make the most of it. As we seek it, we can receive individual guidance from the Lord's Spirit, through this Spirit, to perfect our own talents and abilities. We can learn to work together and yield our will to the divine conductor. We become fitted for the unique contribution that we are expected to make in fulfilling his personal plan for us. Certainly those who work diligently to learn truth and to live it willingly will make the greatest progress here. Just as it would be a demoralizing experience for an untrained individual to attempt to play in an orchestra of skilled musicians, so it would be painfully punishment to attempt to live in a celestial realm for which you are not prepared. Your personal understanding of truths, the willing obedience to it, and the resulting growth, development, and perfection obtained in mortal life will determine your happiness here and lay the foundation for what your contribution will be in the eternities. A musician can perfect his or her skill with practice and determined effort to succeed, privately correcting mistakes as they come. That effort is enhanced by the influence of a caring teacher who is anxious to share counsel for improvement and to identify specific areas where performance can be bettered. In like manner, the Lord, through the Holy Spirit, can perform those functions in your life so that this mortal experience may yield the development, perfection, and understanding that you should gain in your personal plan of happiness. If you qualify here, you can serve in the celestial kingdom. How can you determine whether an impression is a prompting from the Lord, a temptation from the evil one, or the product of your own mind? One answer is explained in Ether, chapter 12, verse 6. And now I, Moroni, would show unto the world that faith is things which are hoped for and not seen. Wherefore dispute not, because ye see not, for ye receive no witness until after the trial of your faith. If you have a feeling that an impression has come through inspiration, try your faith by diligently living it. When it is truly a prompting of the Lord, there will be a confirmation that what you have done is right. You will learn what it feels like to have that witness. In time, that feeling will become more certain than what you see or hear. A word of caution. Recognize that an individual who is violating commandments of the Lord will find it very difficult to discern a prompting of the Spirit from the powerful emotions that can be stimulated through transgression. I am confident that is one of the reasons that some marriages fail. Two individuals who have allowed themselves to violate the laws of chastity during courtship cannot expect to clearly perceive the answer to their prayer regarding marriage. Under such circumstances, seeking to discern the guidance of the Spirit is like trying to savor the delicate flavor of a raspberry while chewing on a red-hot jalapeno pepper. Don't judge yourself by what you understand of your potential. Trust in the Lord and what He can do with your dedicated heart and willing mind. Order your life more effectively and eliminate trivia, meaningless detail and activity. They waste the perishable, fixed, and limited resource of time. Choose to emphasize those matters that have an eternal consequence. Permanent, worthwhile growth is attainable, but not without great effort and the honest application of truth. Worthy accomplishment is founded in integrity. Righteousness is fundamental to happiness and desirable attainment. Righteousness is rooted in a pure heart. It protects one from the contamination and the filth of the world. Righteous love is the supreme motivation for constructive change. The examples of our Father in heaven and the Savior and their teachings are the perfect source of motivation and direction for life. May this teaching of the Masters benefit you as much as it has me. Be patient in afflictions, for thou shalt have many. but endure them. For lo, I am with thee, even unto the end of thy days. I know that promise is fulfilled. As you discipline yourself in careful obedience to the commandments of the Lord, you will qualify to receive inspiration and direction in your life. You will grow in discipline, capacity, devotion, understanding, compassion, and joyous service. Your worthy life will allow you to interpret and apply the inspiration that will come through the Holy Ghost. Your love of Heavenly Father and His Son will increase. It will be a love of reverence, awe, and gratitude of a child to the greatest of all. It will become a love of total willingness to be obedient to their will. It will result from a pure desire and willing determination to serve them above all else. In closing, I would share some of the innermost feelings of my heart. I do not know when I'll have the opportunity to speak to you individually again. Though life now seems difficult, hold on to that iron rod. You are making better progress than you realize. Your struggles are defining character, discipline, and confidence in the promises of your Father in heaven and the Savior. As you consistently obey their counsel, you are so important. You are so needed. There are so few willing to make the sacrifices you are making to live righteously. You will develop the sensitivity, love, and kindness to rejoice within the bonds of an eternal marriage. You will bless your children with an insight the world can never give them. Your example will set the course of their life. You are needed to strengthen the growing kingdom of the Lord, to be the role models for so many more who will embrace the truths of the gospel. This world is in trouble. The nation from which I speak is in difficulty. If you live elsewhere, your nation is likewise struggling also. There is a continual crumbling of obedience to principle, the bedrock of civilization, and an absolutely essential ingredient to happiness. Oh, there can be transitory pleasure from power, influence, or material wealth. But true, lasting happiness, the kind that is felt in the early hours of the morning when you are honest with yourself, can only be obtained by obedience to the teachings of God. As you are now doing, honesty, integrity, chastity, virtue, willingness to forego for the moment something seemingly desirable for a greater future good are essential to true success in life. Develop the capacity, when circumstances demand, to lay everything on the altar to defend principle. There are so few willing to do that. The world needs men and women like you who are willing to place principle above personal gain. Businessmen who are honest and morally clean. Attorneys who defend justice. Government officials who strive to preserve honor and integrity. Because it is right. You can be that shining light, that righteous influence, the leaven in the loaf to increase the moral fiber of your nation. Your prayers and humble study of the teachings of the Master with a 24-hour application of those teachings every day of the week will strengthen your life. They will help provide the stability the world needs. Where can there be a greater satisfaction in life than to defend that part of the line the Lord has given you to preserve? Show those in the world around you a better way. There are some things that are wrong because God decreed that they were wrong. Truth is not determined by what men think, no matter how influential they may be. It was determined by an almighty God before the creation of this earth, and it will exist forever. We serve, we make our contribution, we pass on. Let it never be said of you what was recently said of an individual with great potential and resources at his passing. He left no legacy. Will you prayerfully consider what we have discussed together? If there's a need to repent of some improper action, do it. Likewise, if there's a need to repent from failure to act, correct that. There are so many willing to be led by your righteous example. Because you have been enlightened, you owe it to those who follow the best example you are capable of giving. Not only will they be blessed, but your life will be enriched as well. I have come to know of the great influence for good that flows from individual acts born of conscience and principle, rooted in truth. Resolve that each moment of your life will reflect your determination to humbly be an example of righteousness, integrity, and conviction. Keep the Sabbath day holy. Honor and live temple covenants as you receive them. Drink deeply from the fountain of the revealed word of God. Hold fast to his word. You are succeeding in the purpose for which you came to earth. I bear solemn testimony that I have an absolute witness that Jesus Christ lives. As you follow the principles that we've discussed, I bear witness that he will guide you to the correct choices in the critical matters before you. In the name of Jesus Christ, amen.
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3: We now present Elder Quinton L. Cook speaking at the 183rd Annual General Conference of The Church of Jesus Christ of Latter-day Saints.
4: Recent experiences have caused me to reflect on the doctrine of peace, and especially the role of Jesus Christ in helping each of us obtain lasting personal peace. Two events in the past few months have touched me deeply. First, I spoke at the funeral for Emily Parker, a precious 6-year-old who lost her life along with 25 others, including 19 young children, in a tragic shooting in Newtown, Connecticut. I mourned with her family and recognized that many had been deprived of peace. I found strength and faith in her parents, Robert and Alyssa Parker. Second, I met with thousands of faithful members of the church in the Ivory Coast city of Abidjan. This French-speaking West African country has endured economic hardship, a military coup, and two recent civil wars concluding in 2011. Yet I felt a special peace in their presence. Events often occur that rob us of peace and heighten our sense of vulnerability. Who can forget the evil attacks of September 11th 2001 on various U.S. locations. Our oldest son and his wife, who were expecting their first child, lived three blocks from the World Trade Center in New York City when the first plane crashed into the North Tower. They went to the roof of their apartment building and were horrified as they watched what they thought was a terrible accident. Then they witnessed the second plane crash into the South Tower. They immediately realized that this was no accident and believed Lower Manhattan was under attack. When the South Tower collapsed, their apartment building was engulfed in the dust cloud that rained down over Lower Manhattan. Confused about what they had witnessed and concerned about further attacks, they made their way to a safer area and then to the Manhattan Stake Church building at Lincoln Center. When they arrived, they found that dozens of other members in Lower Manhattan had made the same decision to gather at the Stake Center. They called to let us know where they were. I was relieved that they were safe, but not surprised at their location. Modern revelation teaches that the stakes of Zion are a defense and a refuge from the storm and from wrath when it shall be poured out without mixture upon the whole earth. They could not return to their apartment for over a week and were devastated by the innocent loss of lives, but they suffered no permanent damage. In contemplating these events, I have been impressed with the doctrinal difference between universal or world peace and personal peace. At the birth of the Savior, a multitude of the heavenly host praised God and proclaimed, "Glory to God in the highest, and on earth peace, goodwill toward men." However, it has been poignantly noted that even in this eternally significant period following the birth of the Son of God, Herod the king carried out the slaughter of innocent infants in Bethlehem. Agency is essential to the plan of happiness. It allows for the love, sacrifice, personal growth, and experience necessary for our eternal progression. This agency also allows for all the pain and suffering we experience in mortality, even when caused by things we do not understand and the devastating evil choices of others. The very war in heaven was waged over our moral agency and is essential to understanding the Savior's earthly ministry. As recited in the 10th chapter of Matthew, the Savior instructed the 12 and acknowledged that his mission would not achieve universal peace in this mortal life. The apostles were told to leave peace upon the worthy houses they visited, but warned that they would be in the midst of wolves and hated of all men for my name's sake, but he that endureth to the end shall be saved. A significant pronouncement is made in verse 34. Think not that I am come to send peace on earth. It is clear that universal peace did not exist on the earth during Christ's mortal ministry, and it does not now. In the Lord's preface to the Doctrine and Covenants, a number of very important principles are taught. With respect to those who do not repent, His Spirit, the Spirit of Christ, which is given to every person who comes into the world, shall not always strive with man. Also, peace shall be taken from the earth. Prophets have declared that peace has indeed been taken from the earth. Lucifer has not yet been bound and exercises power in this dominion. The heavenly aspiration of good people everywhere has and always will be for peace in the world. We must never give up on achieving this goal. But President Joseph F. Smith taught, "There never came to the world that spirit of peace and love until mankind will receive God's truth and God's message and acknowledge His power and authority, which is divine." We earnestly hope and pray for universal peace, but it is as individuals and families that we achieve the kind of peace that is the promised reward of righteousness. This peace is a promised gift of the Savior's mission and atoning sacrifice. This principle is succinctly captured in the Doctrine and Covenants. But learn that he who doeth the works of righteousness shall receive his reward, even peace in this world and eternal life in the world to come. President John Taylor taught that peace is not only desirable, but it is the gift of God. The peace to which I am referring is not just a temporary tranquility. It is an abiding, deep happiness and spiritual contentment. President Heber J. Grant described the Savior's peace this way: his peace will ease our suffering, bind up our broken hearts, blot out our hates, engender in our breasts a love of fellow men that will suffuse our souls with calm and happiness. In my meeting with Emily Parker's parents, the Savior's peace has eased their suffering and is helping to bind up their broken hearts. It is notable that immediately after the shooting, Brother Parker expressed forgiveness to the perpetrator. As President Grant said, the Savior's peace can blot out our hates. Judgment is the Lord's. The Ivory Coast Saints, during the period of civil war in their country, found peace by focusing on living the gospel of Jesus Christ, with particular emphasis on family history and temple work for their ancestors. We all long for peace. Peace is not just safety or lack of war, violence, conflict, and contention. Peace comes from knowing that the Savior knows who we are, knows that we have faith in him, love him, and keep his commandments, even and especially amid life's devastating trials and tragedies. The Lord's answer to the prophet Joseph Smith in Liberty Jail brings solace to the heart. My son, peace be unto thy soul. Thine adversity and thine afflictions shall be but a small moment. And then, if thou endure it well, God shall exalt thee on high. Remember, God is not the author of confusion, but the author of peace. For those who reject God, there is no peace. We all participated in the councils of heaven that provided for moral agency, knowing that there would be mortal pain and even unspeakable tragedy because of the abuse of agency. We understood that this could leave us angry, bewildered, defenseless, and vulnerable. But we also knew that the Savior's atonement would overcome and compensate for all of the unfairness of mortal life and bring us peace. Elder Marion D. Hanks had a framed statement on his wall by Ugo Betty: to believe in God is to know that all the rules will be fair and that there will be wonderful surprises. What are the sources of peace? Many search for peace in worldly ways, which never have and never will succeed. Peace is not found by attaining great wealth, power, prominence. Peace is not found in the pursuit of pleasure, entertainment, or leisure. None of these can, even when attained in abundance, create any lasting happiness or peace. Emma Lou Thayne's beloved hymn asks the appropriate questions. Where can I turn for peace? Where is my solace when other sources cease to make me whole? The answer is the Savior, who is the source and author of peace. He is the Prince of Peace. How do we stay close to the Savior? Humbling ourselves before God, praying always, repenting of sins, entering the waters of baptism with a broken heart and contrite spirit, and becoming true disciples of Jesus Christ are profound example of the righteousness that is rewarded by abiding peace. After King Benjamin had delivered his stirring message concerning the atonement of Christ, the multitude had fallen to the earth. The Spirit of the Lord came upon them, and they were filled with joy, having received a remission of their sins, and having peace of conscience. because of the exceeding faith which they had in Jesus Christ. Repentance and living righteously allows for peace of conscience, which is essential for contentment. When there has been a major transgression, confession is required to bring peace. Perhaps there is nothing to compare with the peace that comes from a sin-wrecked soul unloading his or her burdens on the Lord and claiming the blessings of the atonement. As another favorite church hymn puts it, "I'll drop my burden at his feet and bear a song away." My heart rejoices when I realize that in our day, tens of thousands of young men, young women, and senior missionaries have accepted the call to be emissaries of our Lord and Savior, Jesus Christ. They are taking the restored gospel of peace to the world, one person and one family at a time, a work of righteousness to bring this peace to Heavenly Father's children. The church is a refuge where followers of Christ attain peace. Some young people in the world say they're spiritual but not religious. Feeling spiritual is a good first step. However, it is in the church that we are fellowshipped, taught, and nourished by the good word of God. More importantly, it is priesthood authority in the church that provides for sacred ordinances and covenants that bind families together and qualify each of us to return to God the Father and Jesus Christ in the celestial kingdom. These ordinances bring peace because they are covenants with the Lord. Temples are where many of these sacred ordinances occur and are also a source of peaceful refuge from the world. Those who visit temple grounds or participate in temple open houses also feel this peace. One experience preeminent in my mind is the Fiji Temple open house and dedication. There had been political upheaval resulting in rebels burning and looting downtown Suva, occupying the houses of parliament and holding legislators hostage. The country was under martial law. The Fiji military gave the church limited permission to assemble people for the open house and a very small group for the dedication. The members as a whole were uninvited due to concerns for their safety. It was the only temple dedication since the original Nauvoo temple that was held under very difficult circumstances. One person invited to the open house was a lovely Hindu woman of Indian descent, a member of parliament who was initially held hostage but was released because she was female. In the celestial room, free from the turmoil of the world, she literally dissolved in tears as she expressed feelings of peace that overwhelmed her. She felt the Holy Ghost comforting and bearing witness of the sacred nature of the temple. The Savior is the source of true peace. Even with the trials of life, because of the Savior's atonement and His grace, righteous living will be rewarded with personal peace. In the intimate setting of the Passover chamber, the Savior promised His apostles that they would be blessed with the Comforter, which is the Holy Ghost, and then uttered these important words, "Peace I leave with you, my peace I give unto you. Not as the world giveth, give I unto you." Then just before His intercessory prayer, "These things I have spoken unto you, that in me ye might have peace. In the world ye shall have tribulation, but be of good cheer, I have overcome the world." Eliza R. Snow penned this concept beautifully. "Lift up your hearts in praise to God. Let your rejoicings never cease. Though tribulations rage abroad, Christ says, in me ye shall have peace. I so testify in the name of Jesus Christ. Amen."
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5: Latter-day Saint Voices, A New Heart, by Tamara Harris, Church Military Relations, Chaplain Services Manager. One Christmas Eve, while we lived in the Philippines, my father came home early from his work as a chaplain at Clark Air Base. "Hey, Tam," he said, "I need you to make cookies and practice Christmas songs on your guitar. Also, gather items for nativity costumes. We're going to spend the evening in the brig." I was still angry at my parents for moving our family across the world. The last thing I wanted to do was spend Christmas Eve in a military jail. I complained, but to no avail. When we entered the brig, we were led to a stark room with chairs and a table. Soon, a door opened, and my father warmly invited a group of shackled and handcuffed men into the room. Then we sang Christmas songs, reenacted Luke chapter 2, and enjoyed homemade treats, the same things we would have done at home. But something was different. My adolescent heart softened that night as I witnessed the humble gratitude of those dear men. One of them, referring to our nativity reenactment, asked, "Can I be in it too?" Others also wanted to join. Soon, additional angels heralded the Savior's special birth. Those prisoners were not where they wanted to be, and I was in a country where I did not want to be. But I knew we were seen, known, and loved by our Savior, who had also been in a place from which he humbly sought removal. In my 16-year-old heart, I knew I was not alone. Those men were not the only ones who wiped away tears that Christmas Eve. The life-changing event that evening was not our Christmas celebration, but rather Christ's power to lift and heal. It's been almost 50 years since that Christmas Eve, but it remains a sacred memory. My most special, unexpected, and glorious Christmas gift was a new heart. Everything changed for me after that. I embraced life in the Philippines, made new friends, found ways to serve, and chose to be happy. All because of the witness I received of Jesus Christ and his powerful love that Christmas Eve in the brig. I know that our Savior can remove the shackles from our minds and our hearts as we come to him. He is our greatest gift. This voice was created using artificial intelligence.
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0: Well, I'm Brent Topp, your host of this program, Past Impressions, where we study the history of The Church of Jesus Christ of Latter-day Saints. I am the chair of the Department of Church History and Doctrine at Brigham Young University, and we are honored today to have as our guest Dr. Arnold K. Garr, Emeritus Professor of Church History and Doctrine at BYU, just recently retired, soon to be serving a mission in Hawaii at BYU Hawaii, in a church educational system mission. And so, Arnie, we are really, really pleased to have you with us today on our program.
1: Thank you. Looking forward to being here.
0: Arnie is one of our church experts on Joseph Smith's presidential campaign. And so today we're going to talk about what prompted the prophet Joseph Smith to run for president and how seriously that candidacy was. So, Arnie, why don't you tell us first about how Joseph Smith decided to get involved in politics, and when do we know that he started to have interest in politics?
1: It already started with the extermination order of Governor Lilburn Boggs back on October 27th, 1838. Governor Lilburn Boggs issued that extermination order that said that the Mormons must leave the state or be exterminated, and it caused maybe as many as 10,000 Mormons have to leave the state. But you remember Joseph Smith and several leaders of the church were incarcerated at that time in the Liberty Jail. They were there for about 4 months. And so while he was there in March, it's actually Section 123 of the Doctrine and Covenants, Joseph Smith received a revelation that they should collect affidavits that would talk about the persecution suffered and the property lost, that they should collect those. They've since been come to be known as petitions for redress, but they should collect those affidavits, and then he's commanded in verse 6 to present them to the heads of government. So that's where it started.
0: Hmm. How much experience did he have in government before he kind of decides to get involved in it?
1: There were four or five things that he was involved with before he started running for president of the United States. The first was his trip to Washington, D.C. to meet with President Martin Van Buren. Is this a good time to tell that story?
0: Sure.
1: Okay. they tried to get redress from the state government, and the state government didn't give them any redress. And so it was determined in October that Joseph Smith and Sidney Rigdon and Elias Higbee and Orrin Porter Rockwell would make the trip to Washington, D.C., present the petitions for redress to the President of the United States and also to the United States Congress. And so they made a trip. October 29th, Joseph Smith and those others left to go to Washington, D.C. On the way, Sidney Rigdon became ill, and so Orrin Porter Rockwell and Sidney Rigdon stayed behind, and Joseph Smith and Elias Higbee went ahead. There's a fun story along the way. When they're on the outskirts of Washington, D.C., they were in a large stagecoach, and the stagecoach driver got out of the stage to have a drink, and while he was having his drink, the stagecoach just ran away. It was a runaway stagecoach, and the people were hysterical. There was a lady in the stagecoach that actually, she threatened to throw her child out the window. I don't know what she was thinking, but that's the mindset of the people who are in the stagecoach. So there's a great story of Joseph's physical bravery. He while the stagecoach is running, he climbed out the side of the door, got up on the top, got a hold of the reins, pulled the horses to a halt, and the people were so grateful after. There were actually some congressmen in the stage, United States congressmen that were riding in the stage, and they were so grateful that he'd saved their lives that they said, "Oh, please tell us who you are. We want to have your name memorialized in Congress." And Joseph Smith makes the statement in the history of the church that after he told them that he was Joseph Smith, the Mormon prophet, he heard nothing else of it.
0: Interesting.
1: It's a great story, though, for our grandchildren to talk about Joseph Smith's physical bravery. But anyway, historians are divided on how many times Joseph Smith met with Martin Van Buren, President Martin Van Buren. There's two different accounts of it in the history of the church. Some historians think that the second account is really a retelling of the first. And there are some of us that think there are actually two different meetings with Martin Van Buren. So I'm of the opinion there were actually two different meetings with Martin Van Buren. So the first meeting was on November 29th. And it's interesting, there's so much security in the White House nowadays that and there's so much formality with any kind of an audience with the president nowadays that it's amusing to see how this happened. Joseph Smith did have letters of recommendation, but he didn't have an appointment. And he just went up to what we now call the White House and knocked on the door, just like he was doing home teaching or tracting or something like that. And some kind of an aide came to the door, and he said he wanted to meet with President Van Buren, and so he invited him in. The wording, this is an occasion where you probably heard that there was a brief conversation about religion. He did ask, the president asked, what is the difference between the Mormons and other other denominations, and Joseph Smith made the statement that, well, we have a different mode of baptism and the gift of the Holy Ghost. But most of the conversation was not about religion. So the wording of Joseph Smith is that it was a cool reception at first, but later he felt to sympathize with the Mormons and that he would reconsider. And so Joseph Smith, during the next 2 months, during the interim, he sent to Washington D.C. or sent to Nauvoo to for petitions for redress. 491 petitions for redress were sent to Joseph Smith. In the meantime, Joseph Smith starts, the great missionary that he was, he starts proselytizing around the Washington D.C. area. He even went up to Philadelphia, and we're indebted to Parley P. Pratt. There's one occasion up in Philadelphia where he spoke to an audience of 3,000 people, and Parley P. Pratt said it was an electrifying lecture, and many were gathered into the fold. So the good missionary that Joseph Smith was, he did that in the interim. The petitions itemized that there were about $1.3 million in property lost. So
0: pretty significant.
1: Yeah, the second visit with Martin Van Buren, it's where he made the infamous statement, "Your cause is just, but I cannot help you. If I help you, I will lose the vote of Missouri." And so this just infuriated Joseph Smith. It really did. And it's a turning point in his life, because now he comes away with the idea that the government is not going to help us, so we're going to have to help ourselves. But he was so upset with Martin Van Buren that on the way home, he didn't campaign for anybody for President of the United States, but he campaigned against Martin Van Buren.
0: Interesting.
1: And in that context, that's when he made the prediction that he would never be elected to an office of trust again, even though he was the sitting president of the United States. And it came true. Martin Van Buren, even though he was the leading candidate for president in the next election, he was not elected. But then Joseph Smith gets involved in politics when he gets back home. There was no official charter, no official Nauvoo charter yet, so he was assigned in general conference to serve on a committee with Robert B. Thompson and John C. Bennett to write the Nauvoo charter. And he did. And the charter provided for a Nauvoo Legion, a militia, which became the largest militia in the United States, next to the United States Army.
0: Interesting.
1: And the University of Nauvoo. It provided that the municipal court would be able to issue writs of habeas corpus, which really helped Joseph Smith later on in his life, because when people would come from out of state to try and arrest Joseph Smith, it required then that they would have to appear before the Nauvoo Municipal Court and they would free him. So it helped him several times, that aspect of the Nauvoo Charter. And finally, there was an item in it that said that the Nauvoo could pass any law that was not contrary to the laws of the United States. And then it went through, they were able to, John C. Bennett, more than anybody else, was able to kind of shepherd it through the Illinois State Legislature, and it was passed on December 16th, 1840. So on February 1st, 1841, they organized the government, and it was provided for a mayor. Out of gratitude to John C. Bennett, even though he'd been a member of the church only a couple of months, he was elected mayor. And there were four aldermen, which were judges and city councilmen. And then there were nine city councilmen. And Joseph Smith's first elected office in Nauvoo was to be a city councilman.
0: Huh.
1: And you might guess he was a very dynamic, proactive city councilman. In the first five meetings, he initiated 11 ordinances.
0: Huh.
1: And so he was very active. Almost a year later, on January 22nd, he was elected vice mayor. And then on May 19th, 1842, he was elected mayor of Nauvoo. And so from May 1842 until his death in 1844, he was very, very heavily involved in politics. And of course, later on, he's going to be running for president of the United States.
0: Well, why don't we go to that point? At what point does he make the decision, and why does he make the decision to actually be a candidate for president of the United States?
1: On October 1st, the Times and Seasons published an editorial called "Who Shall Be Our Next President?" And they didn't advocate anybody, but they wanted somebody. They expressed in the article that they wanted somebody that would provide redress for the persecution suffered and the property lost. And then on November 4th in 1843, Joseph Smith actually wrote letters to what he considered to be the five leading candidates to run for president of the United States. Mm-hmm. And they were John C. Calhoun, Henry Clay, Lewis Cass, Richard Johnson, and of course, Martin Van Buren. Calhoun, Clay, and Cass, they all wrote back, but he was unsatisfied with their answers. In each letter, he asked the question, what will your rule of action relative to the Latter-day Saints be if you are elected president? And Calhoun, Cass, and Clay all wrote back. President Martin Van Buren and Richard Johnson did not. So Joseph Smith was not satisfied with the responses, and so there was a meeting held in the mayor's office. The mayor's office, by the way, was in the old red brick store. Mm-hmm. A lot of people don't realize that. And many members of the Quorum of 12 Apostles and other church leaders were there. And Willard Richards made the motion that Joseph Smith run for president of the United States. This is on January 29th, 1844, that Joseph Smith run for president of the United States on an independent party. The two parties at that time were the Democratic Party and the Whig Party. And so it was an independent party that was entitled the Reformed Jeffersonian Democracy Party. Actually, it was a little longer name than that, but that will do. Okay. And so that's when they made the decision to run.
0: Interesting. You're listening to Past Impressions on the Mormon Channel of The Church of Jesus Christ of Latter-day Saints. Today, we're talking with Professor Arnold K. Garr of Brigham Young University about the Prophet Joseph Smith's presidential campaign and serious run for the presidency. Well, Arnie, as we talk about Joseph Smith's decision to run for president and as the mayor of Nauvoo and to run on that independent party, what was the platform or what were the major issues that Joseph Smith ran on to get the national attention to run for president?
1: That's an interesting question. He actually printed his platform in a pamphlet entitled General Smith's Views of the Power and Policy of the Government of the United States. I'll talk more about the pamphlet later on. But
0: we might just say general because of the Nauvoo Legion.
1: Yeah, that's right. He was president of the general of the Nauvoo Legion. And this pamphlet, by the way, said nothing about his revelations. He never claimed to have any revelations pertaining to politics. And so it was just practical recommendations for the pressing problems in the United States at that time. And so there were basically seven. There were seven major elements in the pamphlet. The first, and what I consider to be the most important, and I'm sure that Joseph Smith felt was the most important, was the power of the President of the United States. In the Constitution, in Section 4, Article 4 of the Constitution, it says that the President of the United States cannot send an army to suppress mobs in the states unless it's requested by the governor of the state. Well, of course, Lilburn Boggs is not going to request the governor to come, or the President of the United States to send an army in to suppress mobs in Missouri. So Joseph Smith wanted to repeal that. He wanted to give the President of the United States power to send an army into the states to suppress mobs. That was number one, and his most important plank. The second one was he wanted to abolish slavery by the year 1850. This is 1844. So he wanted to abolish slavery by the year 1850. And he proposed two ways to do that. He wanted the federal government to pay the owners to free their slaves. And he proposed to raise money to do that by two things: the sale of public lands, and there was a lot of public land, and the reduction of the number and the pay of congressmen. And that's an interesting one. That's a good segue into the third platform, and that's congressional reform. At that time, there were 26 states in the Union, and of course, there were two senators from each state, so there were 52 senators at that time. But there were 223 congressmen. So Joseph Smith, one of his recommendations was to reduce the number of congressmen from 223 to 40. And at that time, there were about 20 million members. There were 20 million people in the United States. It's between census, 1844, so we don't have an exact count, but about 20 million. And so he wanted to have two congressmen for every million people in the United States. So that would have reduced the number then from 223 to 40. Then he also wanted to reduce the pay of congressmen. At that time, congressmen were receiving $8 a day, and he wanted to reduce their pay to $2 a day, except for Sundays. He says that's what farmers get, and that's what congressmen are worth as well.
0: You know, I think that platform would have some real appeal in this day and age.
1: I think it would, yeah.
0: It would grab some attention in the country.
1: Then the fourth reform was prison reform. He wanted to make the prisons seminaries of learning. He wanted to put prisoners to work on public works projects, and he wanted to abolish debtors' prisons. The fourth one was military reform. He did not want to court-martial men for desertion. The sixth one, I think, is an interesting one. He wanted to have a national bank with branches in each of the states and territories, and it was important that the banks not be allowed to issue money for more than the amount of capital stock in their vaults. So they had to have specie behind all the money that they issued. At that time, there was no standardized currency across the United States. So each bank produced their own money. So that was an important aspect, I think, as well. And finally, he was an expansionist. He believed, as it says in Doctrine and Covenants, Section 101, that the U.S. Constitution was inspired of God. So he wanted to bring as many people under the rule of the Constitution as he could. So he was in favor of expanding. He wanted to annex Oregon immediately, and he also wanted to invite Texas to come in. Texas was the Lone Star State at that time, and he wanted to invite Texas to come in if the people of Texas petitioned for it. And he wanted to invite also Mexico and Canada if they petitioned. I mean, well, he wasn't in favor of going to war to get these lands, but if they petitioned to come, he wanted to do that.
0: That's interesting. So that was his platform, and they published it, you say, in a pamphlet.
1: They did.
0: And so how widely was that pamphlet distributed or used in this campaign?
1: There was actually more than one printing of it, but the main printing of it, they printed 1,500 copies of it, and they sent it to the President of the United States and all the members of his cabinet. They sent it to all the United States senators, all the United States congressmen. They sent it to

0: at least 45 newspaper articles in 22 different states.
1: Articles
0: about uh-huh. Joseph Smith running for president of the United States. And some, well, like anything else, some of them were favorable. Even New York and Washington, D.C. newspapers, some of them were favorable and some of them were not, mm-hmm. just like any other political candidate.
1: Yeah. So in addition to the pamphlet that was sent out to civic leaders, to newspapers, what else was going on with the campaign? Was there actual campaigning, stump speeches? And who organized that, and how was it supervised if there was a legitimate campaign going on?
0: That's a real interesting question as well. They actually, Brigham Young and the Quorum of 12 Apostles were really his campaign managers.
1: Interesting.
0: And it was done in General Conference. In April General Conference in 1844, Brigham Young and the members of the Quorum of 12 called for electioneer missionaries, missionaries specifically to campaign for Prophet Joseph Smith. And right there in General Conference, 244 people volunteered. And within the next week, they had 337 electioneer missionaries called.
1: Okay.
0: And in a minute, I'll tell you what some of the things they did. I wanted to put in perspective the number of missionaries that campaigned for the Prophet Joseph Smith. There were the 337 electioneer missionaries, but added to the traditional missionaries, the total missionary force in 1844 was 586. I wanted to put that in context.
1: So 586 proselyting missionaries out teaching the gospel, and then how many were out called on church service campaign missions?
0: Let me back up just a little bit. There were 337 electioneer missionaries,
1: okay,
0: but they also proselytized.
1: Sure.
0: And then there were another 150 so traditional missionaries.
1: Okay.
0: The total missionary force was 586. So here's the context. The most missionaries called in any other year up to that point was 111.
1: Mm-hmm.
0: The average number of missionaries called during the year, during the first 14 years of the church, was 61.
1: Huh.
0: The fewest that were ever called were 16. So this was five times larger than the any other missionary force in any other year. And it would be the largest missionary force for the next 50 years. That's how large this force was. They sent missionaries to all 26 states of the Union and Wisconsin Territory. They scheduled 47 conferences in 15 states. All the members of the Quorum of 12 went out to campaign except for John Taylor and Willard Richards. And
1: and why didn't they go out? Did they not like the campaign or didn't like the platform? Why did they?
0: John Taylor, you know, was the editor of the
1: Times and Seasons.
0: The Times and Seasons. So he stayed back and campaigned
1: through the press.
0: Yeah. And he did a great job. He sent this information out to these papers, and a lot of them, a lot of them would write the articles. It's interesting, these people, to watch the way they'd campaign. They would typically go out. They would go into a little community. They would get permission to rent a barn or a school house or something like that, or they'd just do it in the open air. On Saturdays, they'd have a political rally, and then on Sunday they'd have a church conference.
1: Uh-huh.
0: Or on Sunday they'd have a church conference, and then on Monday they have a political rally. And it just went all the way across the United States like that. It was just amazing.
1: And so there was really no separation of the church and the political campaign at all. So.
0: There wasn't. And so the campaign was off in earnest, and they had a state convention back in Illinois way back on May 14th. But on July 1st, 1844, they actually had a state political convention for Joseph Smith in Boston. And at least six members of the Quorum of 12 were at that convention. That's interesting because that's 4 days after Joseph Smith had died.
1: Interesting.
0: They didn't have the word that Joseph Smith had died. It took a couple of weeks before they got the word. And so they actually had this great political convention there in Boston, and Joseph Smith had already passed away.
1: Interesting. So how serious was this campaign? That was Joseph really thinking that he could win? Did the brethren think that he could win? And what was their strategy for winning the presidency?
0: If you read the statements of those that campaigned for Joseph Smith and the leaders, they really believed that he could win.
1: Mm-hmm.
0: Now, whether Joseph Smith thought he could win or not, I don't know, but most third-party candidates, they don't usually think they can win, but they're

0: want to popularize or publicize specific issues. And James Allen actually several years ago wrote an article for the Enzyme magazine, and that was his thesis, that he wanted to publicize the persecution suffered and the property lost by the Mormons to get sympathy for his cause. And I think there's a lot to that, but there's no question he was serious about it. I mean, if you call 500 missionaries,
1: that's exactly right,
0: five times more than any other year, and they go to all 26 states, and all the members of the Quorum of 12, who's the greatest missionaries in the world, all the members of Quorum of 12 out there campaigning for you, he was definitely serious.
1: How much attention did it receive nationally, and what kind of publicity did we find in the local newspapers? You said there was both positive and negative, but what kind of stir was raised from the campaign?
0: I maintain there was more said about the church and Joseph Smith in the year 1844 than any year up to that time. In fact, some people have wondered, why did he do it? And it was sometimes people say it was a waste. Mm-hmm. He died and he wasn't elected, but just look at the publicity the church got there in that year, more than any other time. And there was a spike in conversions actually that year in 1844 as well.
1: Did his presidential campaign in any way lead to the martyrdom? Do you think that there was any legitimacy to people fearing that he may get elected or he may have power? Or was there a relationship between his candidacy and his ultimate death?
0: Yes, I think you can make a good case that that's one of the reasons that one of the things that led to his death. In the church history, I'm doing this off the top of my head, but in the history of the church, there's a meeting actually that was held, and according to the account in the history of the church, there were representatives from every state in the Union in this meeting. The meeting was held in Nauvoo, and it was a meeting to plot to kill the prophet Joseph Smith, and those that talked about what happened in the meeting, they said they planned to kill the prophet Joseph Smith because if he's not elected this campaign, they feared he would be elected in the next election.
1: Huh.
0: And so, and there have been entire books written about this actually. And so I think you can make a really good case that that's one of the reasons that Joseph Smith was, they sought after his life.
1: You know, I find something very, very fascinating with that, and maybe have you comment on that, is that Joseph Smith's presidential campaign is now receiving attention in the 21st century because we have at least two Latter-day Saints that have declared to run for president in the 2012 presidential campaign. But we see major differences today in how the campaign and so how do you compare and contrast Joseph Smith's presidential campaign with any modern day Latter-day Saint that would run for the highest office in the land?
0: I've asked me that question a lot. In fact, I even wrote a little article about it once. But to compare the two, there are very few similarities. Very few similarities. For one thing, the Quorum of 12 Apostles, they were his campaign managers.
1: Right.
0: They were in the thick of this. That was in the days of Joseph Smith. In our day, there's a wall between the leaders of the church and these political candidates. You and I were in a meeting a few weeks ago when an apostle was asked this question, and he just said, well, they're good members of the church. We wish them well, but we don't get involved in it. So that's a big difference. That's
1: so
0: a huge difference.
1: So there wouldn't be public endorsements.
0: Did I relate that?
1: Yeah,
0: about? Is that the way
1: probably,
0: you remember the meeting?
1: Yeah, and probably there would not be a president of the church running for president of the United States today. That's different too, as well. So what would you say is the most important thing, the as our dear friend Paul Peet would say, what is the most important nugget that you've gleaned from this, from your study?
0: You know, maybe I could read one paragraph from my book. Historians have written much about how certain events in church history helped prepare the 12, especially Brigham Young, to one day lead the church. Zion's Camp, the expulsion of the Mormons from Missouri, and the mission of the 12 to British Isles are all episodes that provided the apostles with significant leadership opportunities. Certainly another important event that should be added to that list is the involvement of the 12 apostles in Joseph Smith's campaign for president. Scholars often overlook the fact that the apostles who campaigned in the eastern United States collectively visited members in the nation's capital and nearly half the states of the Union during the 2 months preceding Joseph Smith's death. This experience also helped prepare them to bear off the kingdom after the martyrdom of the prophet Joseph Smith.
1: Great insight.
0: Maybe that's the most important thing I could get from it.
1: That's a great insight, great observation, that though it had political implications and they were certainly seeking redress for the wrongs that had been inflicted upon them, the Lord had spiritual motives for why they were doing what they were doing. Thank you, Arne Gar. We are so grateful that you could be here with us today to talk to us about Joseph Smith's presidential campaign. We wish you the best on your mission. And for our audience, we hope you will join us for a future program, Past Impressions, as we study the history of the Church of Jesus Christ of Latter-day Saints.
2: Helping to keep your life centered, from the Church of Jesus Christ of Latter-day Saints.
3: It's just hard to believe that our own people did this. Yeah. It's a hard thing to talk about.
4: Welcome to the Saints Podcast. I'm Ben Godfrey.
5: And I'm Shailen Back. Thank you for joining us today. We will be discussing Chapter 18 of Saints, Volume 2, Too Late, Too Late.
4: Today, we're grateful to have with us Matt Groh, who is the Managing Director of the Church History Department. Welcome, Matt.
6: Thanks for having me.
4: Today, we're going to be discussing kind of a difficult one, Matt. And so we brought in the big guns. We're going to have you talk to us about it and help us try to understand. Really, it has to be one of the most just horrific and disturbing events that are part of our history and even just Western, the U.S. history, this event that we call the massacre at Mountain Meadows or the Mountain Meadows Massacre.
6: Right. Just an absolutely horrible event.
4: Can you start off by telling us a little bit about what we now sometimes term the Fancher wagon train? Who are these people? Why are they coming through Utah? Is it their first time through the area? What brings them into contact with the early saints?
6: So they are primarily immigrants from Arkansas moving to California. So they are like a lot of people in that era, moving to California for new economic opportunity, a new life. They're traveling mostly as families, and they're also traveling with several hundred head of cattle, which they're taking to California to sell.
4: The wagon train itself isn't just made up of people, as you mentioned. There's also these cattle and goods, and they're making their way out west. What's their experience with the saints?
6: Well, it's a really troubled time for a wagon train to be going through Utah. So we have to understand the context in which this is happening. So the story in Chapter 18 is going to focus on August and September 1857. At this time, an event that we know as the Utah War is beginning. Basically, what's happening is that the United States government has come to believe that Utah territory is in rebellion, that the Latter-day Saints in Utah are rejecting the authority of the federal government.
4: Right.
6: And because of this, they are sending a federal army to Utah with a new governor. So the governor right now is Brigham Young, and he is going to be replaced by an outside governor. So there's a lot of fear among the Latter-day Saints about this army coming to Utah. And over again, you see in what they're saying, we're not going to let this be Missouri again. We're not going to let this be Illinois again. There's a sense that they're not going to be driven from Utah like they were driven from Missouri and Illinois, in both instances with the active or the tacit approval of government. And so it's a troubled time in Utah. There's a lot of suspicion. There's a lot of fear among the saints. There's tremendous distrust of outside people at this moment. And so this wagon train is entering through no fault of their own. They don't have anything to do with the army coming across or anything like that. But they're entering this very, very tense situation.
5: Because previous to this, I mean, there are many people moving to California.
6: Right.
5: They're moving through Utah. So the people that are traveling, do they kind of expect to be able to purchase goods and refuel at these places?
6: Yeah, that's very common, that the immigrants going through Utah to California would have this expectation that they could purchase fresh supplies and get a little bit of rest before going over the deserts through Nevada to California. And that's something that's good for both the saints and for these wagon trains. I mean, for the saints, it's a real economic benefit for these people coming through, willing to pay for their vegetables and their other products.
4: Let's listen to a quote here from the book that talks about the experience that the Fancher wagon train had as they tried to purchase supplies in the southern Utah area.
7: Other members of the company, meanwhile, tried to make purchases at a store in town. What happened next remains unclear. Years later, Cedar City settlers recalled that the store clerk did not have the items the emigrants needed, or that he simply refused to sell them. Some people remembered a few members of the company growing angry and threatening to help the soldiers exterminate the Saints once the army arrived. Other settlers said that one man in the company claimed to have the gun that killed the prophet Joseph Smith.
4: It says there it remains unclear.
6: Yeah.
4: What do we really know about what happened in Cedar City that kind of inflamed all these anger and passions?
6: Well, we don't know everything that we would want to know. One thing that helps, again, understand the context is that the Saints are under orders not to sell to the outsiders coming through Utah. And again, this is this wartime atmosphere. If you're going to need the goods for war, for this time of tumult, you shouldn't sell to outsiders. And that's the instructions that are being given to the Saints. And Cedar City is an example of, in some ways, it's the worst moment of tension, obviously before Mountain Meadows, between this wagon train and the settlers. But there's been kind of trouble all up and down the route. And a lot of that just has to do with the Saints not being willing to sell goods to them. And it also has to do with all these cattle. The immigrant company has the expectation that the cattle will be able to graze on the Saints' lands. That had been the case in the past, but now there's more settlements and there's less places for these cattle to graze. And so that just leads to tension all up and down the route. There's also some cattle who die along the way. And there's tales that this immigrant company has maybe poisoned wells and things like that. And modern evidence now leads us to believe that the cattle had contracted a disease that was poisoning the wells. They had contracted anthrax, which is a natural substance, and this was a problem for cattle along the route at this time. And so it's this tragic kind of misunderstanding that cattle are dying and the wells are being poisoned, but certainly no one is doing this maliciously. So to the specific question about what do we know about Cedar City, we know that there's tremendous tension. We know things are set on both sides. Exactly what is really difficult to determine because most of what we have comes from much later evidence. And it's from people, the local saints, who have reason to make this emigrant company look as if they're as bad as possible.
4: Right. So Captain Fancher, he's been through the area before.
6: Right.
4: It seems like he's trying to calm things down. He tries to rein in the angry men who are, yes, are causing a ruckus. And then we meet Isaac Haight.
6: Mm-hmm.
4: What was his role in the church and also in the local militia? And how did things start to get out of control?
6: Yeah, so Isaac Haight has a role both as the stake president for the church and as a major in the territorial militia.
5: And he's the mayor of Cedar City.
6: And he's the mayor of Cedar City, right? So he's wearing all these hats. And this is pretty common for leaders back in that day. They're a civic leader, they're an ecclesiastical leader, they're a military leader. And he feels as if he's been personally insulted by some men in the Arkansas Company. And it's not something that he's willing to let go.
4: So he visits with John D. Lee, which is another, I guess, famous, infamous character through this particular story. And they begin to, I guess, for lack of a better word, plot.
6: Right. And something really significant happens before Isaac Haight actually goes to John D. Lee. And that is that he writes to his superior in the territorial militia, a man by the name of William Dame. Dame is also a stake president, and he lives in Parowan, which isn't too far from Cedar City. And Haight writes to Dame and says, "We've got a problem with these immigrants. They've insulted us. They've caused trouble in the town." And William Dame meets with the local church and town leaders, and they write back to Isaac Haight, and they say, "Do not notice their threats. Words are but wind. They injure no one." Right? So he's saying, let it go. Let it go, Isaac Haight. But as you mentioned, Isaac Haight decides then to reject the counsel of his superior in the territorial militia and this council of leaders in this neighboring town. And so he begins to plot with John D. Lee for how he can get some revenge on these immigrants.
5: And we learn about John D. Lee that he has a great relationship with the local Paiutes. He taught them to farm. And so is this something that Isaac Haight sees as an advantage? Like, is that one of the reasons he goes to John D. Lee?
6: Oh, absolutely. So the idea is that they will use the local Paiutes to give a scare to this Arkansas company, maybe kill some of the men, but they will allow the Paiutes to do their dirty work.
4: And what happens with that? Because I think that's a tragic part of this story is that the Indians are essentially scapegoated.
6: Yeah.
4: Matt, maybe you can just help us understand the chronology of what's happening here. When is the first attack? How do things develop at Mount Meadows?
6: Right. So the first attack happens on the morning of September 7th. And John D. Lee and the Paiutes attack the immigrant wagons. And Isaac Haight's idea was that the attack would happen as the immigrants were leaving Mount Meadows. They would enter a canyon, and that would be the moment of attack. But John D. Lee and these local Paiutes attack while they're still at Mount Meadows. So what happens then is that some men in the company are killed. Seven are killed, another 16 wounded. And the immigrants circle their wagons, fight back, and a siege begins at Mount Meadows then on the morning of September 7th.
4: Is there a point here where the immigrants kind of realize or catch the Saints, the white settlers, that they know they're involved?
6: Yeah, so what happens that is that after this initial attack on the company with John D. Lee and the Paiutes, armed Latter-day Saints tried to track down two of these immigrants who had left the camp searching for lost cattle. And they thought, these two men can't be allowed to escape. They'll spread the word about what's going on. And the two men are found, and one of them is shot, but the other escapes. And he's able to return to the camp at Mount Meadows. So this is a really crucial moment, because now the Baker-Fancher party know that white men are involved. This is not just Paiutes. These are the Latter-day Saints who were attacking their camp.
4: Right. This fake alibi that John D. Lee has kind of tried to cook up, it's not going to work out.
6: Right. And now the huge fear is, what happens once this wagon company gets to California? Will they bring an army now from California? And now that they have proof that the Saints are attacking wagon companies? What are the larger ramifications of this initial attack that's now gone horribly wrong in lots of ways?
5: And so how do people find out about the attack and what happens next?
6: So next is that the Saints have this decision to make. What are they going to do with these men, women, and children who are under siege at Mount Meadow? Are they going to allow them to go out to California? Are they going to help them, knowing that there's people who are wounded in the camp? Or are they going to do what ultimately happens? Are they going to actually attack them more? And there's a council meeting held with Isaac Haight and William Dame and other leaders. And the feeling of the council is, again, nothing should be done to this wagon company. If anything, we should help the company. But after the council meeting, Isaac Haight pulls William Dame aside, and he lets William Dame know that the Baker-Fancher party knows that Latter-day Saints were involved in the attack. And it's at that moment that William Dame decided to authorize an attack. At the same time, another thing that's happening is that before this fateful decision is made, an express rider is sent north to Salt Lake City.
4: Right. This is an important part of the story. I hope you can help us understand, because the narrative among those that are often critical or dissenters kind of views is that Brigham Young must have known, or even they may say Brigham Young had to have orchestrated this. There's just no way these people could have done this without his knowledge or direction. What do we really know about this? When did Brigham know?
6: Yeah.
4: What did he say?
6: Yeah.
4: What was his involvement in this terrible tragedy?
6: Yeah, we have to understand how primitive communications are at this period of time. There's no telegraph. There's no railroad. There's no system to get the information quickly to Brigham Young. The quickest way is you send an express rider, which basically is a guy who you tell to stop as little as possible, sleep as little as possible, until he can get from Cedar City to Salt Lake City.
5: And it still takes 3 days?
6: It still takes 3 days.
5: Oh, wow.
6: right? And he's basically riding around the clock. This is a real distance. There's another element to your question, and that is sometimes there's a real misperception about Brigham Young. And this was a perception that existed in the 1800s, and that was that Brigham Young controlled everything in Utah, right? No one did anything but by Brigham's authorization.
8: Right.
6: The saints just obeyed Brigham all the time. I think Brigham sometimes wishes that that were the case, right? But Brigham knew that you just didn't control people, right? That you had to work with them and you had to lead them with persuasion and all these sorts of things. He didn't just dictate and things happened. When the express rider gets to Salt Lake, the rider's been about 250 miles in those 3 days. So Brigham tells him to go get some sleep and asks him if he's going to be able to take a message back to Cedar City. The rider says he can. Brigham writes this: "In regard to immigration trains passing through our settlements, we must not interfere with them." And then he says, "You must not meddle with them. The Indians we expect will do as they please, but you should try and preserve good feelings with them." Then again, he says, "Let them go in peace." So the instructions from Brigham Young are really, really clear. And there have been conspiracy theories over time that, well, this letter is just a ruse, right? This is not really what's happening. But if you look at all the evidence about the letter and how things worked and the reaction once the letter gets to Cedar City, this was Brigham Young's instruction. It was not his instruction to order the massacre.
5: And the timing, if you just look at the timing that it would take for him to even understand the situation, get back to them, you know, it's incredible.
6: Yeah.
5: Well, and you mentioned, you know, that people have this thought that Brigham Young controlled everything, but Brigham Young had organized these council systems. And so we're hearing about these councils that are happening and the decisions that are being made in the councils. So how did that play into this?
6: Well, it is a real pattern that you see here that the councils, the local councils, had the right impulses. Let them go in peace. Help them, right? There's wounded among them. Our obligation as Christians is to help. It was, though, the men in some leadership positions, like Isaac Haight, William Dame, who then choose to reject the decision of their councils. Sometimes we're asked, what can we learn from Mount Meadows? And I think that's one of the real messages. There's safety in councils. There's wisdom in councils. There's inspiration in councils. And that for a leader to just reject the voice of the council, it's a perilous thing.
4: Matt, sometimes I've heard people say, I've heard the story of Hans Mill so many times in a church setting.
6: Yeah.
4: But I've never heard the story of Mountain Meadows. I had to read that somewhere else. And certainly, I don't find that in a lot of Sunday school manuals. There's been lots of Ensign articles and wonderful things the church has written. But what do you say to someone who, after reading this chapter, is just kind of looking and saying, man, this is just terrible. Why have I never heard about this before?
6: I would say it is terrible. It's a real tragedy. And it's difficult for a people like we are as Latter-day Saints. It's difficult to talk about the most tragic things in our history. Right, especially when our own spiritual ancestors were the perpetrators, right? It's easy for us to tell stories where we are the ones being persecuted.
4: Right.
6: It's a really hard thing to say these were Latter-day Saints. So I had my son, who is now 13, read these chapters. And he said, wait a minute, was it the saints who were doing the killing? Well, yeah, let's talk about this. And so it's just hard to believe that our own people did this. It's a hard thing to talk about. And for a long time in the church, there was just such a sense of shame about what happened at Mountain Meadows, right? And of course, there's still shame. But the shame at that point created a culture where it was just difficult to talk about it. For decades after in Southern Utah, there was kind of a culture of silence around what happened at Mount Meadows. To your original question, what would you say to someone who hasn't heard these things before? I would say they're just so tragic. And we can hopefully learn things as a people. We learn things from really hard stories. We learn from this the importance of councils. We learn from this the importance of being a peacemaker. We learn from this the importance of saying, like, words are wind, right? We can let offenses go without following them to the nth degree. We can learn from this the importance of honesty. There's such deceit going on with many of the things happening.
4: For those of our listeners who may not have read the chapter, this is really hard. And, you know, trying not to be overly graphic here, but what exactly happened?
6: This was really difficult for us to narrate in this chapter knowing that we want saints to be read by people of all ages, knowing that people listen to the audiobook or read the book to their 6, 7, 8, 9, 10, 13-year-olds.
8: Right.
6: So we didn't want to be too graphic in this chapter, but the gravity of the situation also has to be conveyed. So on September 11th, remember the siege starts on September 7th, the immigrants are weakened, more people have been shot at by this point, there's a lack of water, the immigrants are in bad shape. And it's at that point that John D. Lee rides into their camp under a white flag of truce and proposes to them a way that they can be saved. And he said, you come with us, we will put the sick people in a wagon, we will allow women and children to walk together. And then to make sure that the Paiutes aren't concerned about what the men will do, we will have a militia man walk next to each of the immigrant men. And we don't know what's going through the minds of Captain Fancher and the others in the party. Certainly, they probably have many, many reasons to be deeply suspicious of this plan.
8: They must be desperate to do it, though.
6: But they're totally desperate.
5: They probably feel like they have no other option.
6: Yeah. They have no option, right? So they accept the plan. They go out. The militiamen have orders that they will, at a particular moment, there will be a signal given. They're supposed to turn to the man who they're walking next and shoot him at point blank range. The women and children, the plan is that a small group of Latter-day Saint men will work with the Paiutes in killing the women and every child who's old enough to remember and tell the tale. John D. Lee rides with the sick wagon, and it's his responsibility to ensure that the people in the sick and injured wagon are also killed. And so that's what happens. All of the immigrants are killed, roughly 120 over the course of the siege, and then most of them on this last day, with 17 children being spared. And of course, these children are just traumatized, as you can imagine. They'll bear the scars with them. Those of them who can remember, I mean, there's some infants and things like that, but the others will bear the scars of their memories the rest of their lives. And of course, they'll all grow up now without parents, without kin, without the families that they had been with.
4: We'll find out more in later chapters about what happens with those who perpetrated this act. I think one of the great tragedies is that it doesn't seem like justice is served. John D. Lee is the only one who's convicted and executed.
6: Yeah, that's right. So the question of why wasn't more done against these men is a really, really complicated one. There is some church ecclesiastical discipline against Isaac Haight as well. He's removed as stake president. He's going to be excommunicated from the church. There are a few other kind of actions taken. Eventually, 9 of the men are going to be indicted. But like I said, there's a culture of silence. We might say a conspiracy of silence among the perpetrators at Mountain Meadows. So it's difficult to bring the men to justice. And Brigham Young isn't told the truth. It takes quite a while for even the saints' leadership in Salt Lake City to truly understand what's happened. Because when John D. Lee comes north to tell Brigham Young what's happened, his story is that the immigrants angered the Paiutes, they poisoned wells, all of these kinds of things, and that the Paiutes attacked them, and it was just an Indian action. But eventually Brigham Young and others do come to understand the depth of Latter-day Saint involvement, and it's with Brigham Young's cooperation that charges are going to be brought against John D. Lee and some of the others. And Brigham, I think, would say that he did say this repeatedly, that he was willing to help the federal government bring some of these perpetrators to trial. But remember, he's no longer the governor. He says, I have no civil authority in the matter anymore. And a lot of Americans at the time and some of the federal officials think that's a really hollow thing for Brigham Young to say, that he could have been more active. But I think Brigham is in a really tight spot. He doesn't have the civil authority. He knows that any publicity about Mountain Meadows just is so harmful to the church that he wants to minimize that. And like you say, eventually John D. Lee is brought to trial. And the church does suffer as a consequence. After John D. Lee is executed, which happens in 1877, a few months before Brigham's own death, there's such an uproar throughout the United States about Mountain Meadows that missionary work basically has to stop. We call home a lot of the missionaries throughout the United States because they basically say all anyone wants to talk about is Mountain Meadows. So the harm just smears all Latter-day Saints for a long period of time.
5: Since this is such a complicated and horrific event, something that might be helpful for our readers is to look at the footnotes throughout this chapter. Mm-hmm. So the topics that we have on Mountain Meadows Massacre will really be helpful as our listeners learn more. And so, Matt, where are these resources coming from? I know it took a lot of time for this information to all come forward and for people to understand the full situation. So where are these resources coming from?
6: Great question. About 20 years ago, the church made a decision to fully investigate what happened to Mountain Meadows, to put to rest any doubt or kind of the controversy surrounding Mountain Meadows. And it was an amazing project. Tremendous resources were used. Researchers went to dozens of historical archives, every scrap of paper in the church archives, anywhere in church possession that dealt with Mountain Meadows was made available to the researchers. And as a result of that, a book was written by three authors, Ronald Walker, Richard Trulli, and Glenn Leonard, that narrates what happens at Mountain Meadows. It's unflinching in its analysis. It concludes clearly that this was the saints in southern Utah who perpetrated this crime. So if readers want more information, if they want to really delve into Mountain Meadows, that's the place I would recommend.
4: And what's the name of the book?
6: The book is called Massacre at Mountain Meadows. It was published by Oxford University Press. If you want a short synopsis, after the book was published, Richard Turley wrote an article for The Ensign that clearly lays out the chronology and what happened. And of course, everything we've done in Saints relies on that massive research project.
4: And we will include in our show notes links to The Ensign article, as well as to other sources where you can learn more about Mountain Meadows Massacre, if that's something you'd like to do.
6: You know, Ben, one other thing I think it's important to know is that the church does operate a historic site at Mountain Meadows that is intended to commemorate, to remember the victims of the tragedy of the massacre, and designed to be a restful, peaceful, commemorative spot. Some years ago, on the 150th anniversary of the massacre, Elder Henry B. Eyring, President Eyring, who was then a member of the Quorum of the Twelve, went.
4: I watched this just this morning to remind myself.
6: He went to Mountain Meadows and he spoke to the descendants of those 17 children. There's numerous descendants. And he also spoke to descendants of men like John D. Lee, who were also present. So both sides of this awful tragedy, of this awful massacre. President Eyring said, "The gospel of Jesus Christ that we espouse abhors the cold-blooded killing of men, women, and children. Indeed, it advocates peace and forgiveness. What was done here long ago by members of our church represents a terrible and inexcusable departure from Christian teaching and conduct." So I think that was a really important statement by President Eyring to go and say, this is not who we are. This was so awful. And we need to remember as disciples of Christ in our day and age to be peacemakers.
4: 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Thank you so much, Matt Groh, for being with us today. 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
10: Portraits of Faith. Rachel Lighthall, California, USA. Walk around the ashes and rubble where Rachel used to live, And of course you notice all that's gone. But even after the fire that destroyed Paradise, California, you'll notice Rachel's faith as she speaks of how she has seen God's hand in her life. Richard M. Romney, photographer.
11: Everyone who believes in God has seen his hand in this fire. You probably couldn't prove to somebody that there's a God because of one huge miracle, but God has brought about a million small miracles here in Paradise. If you believe in God, you can see his hand everywhere. Even though it's been challenging, it has also been miraculous. God has helped us learn exactly what we need to learn. God has worked with me for years to prepare me for this situation. I've had other disasters in my life that have helped me know that God is beautifully guiding my life. There's nothing hard I go through that doesn't have perfect and beautiful purpose and meaning. I've noticed that when I've allowed God to teach me, I've always learned from my challenges. God allows us to go through these challenges so we can come to trust Him and love Him. I know that when things get hard, He's always there.
10: End of Portraits of Faith, read by Kara McClellan and Shauna Thompson.
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14: Part 3, Helping Others to Draw Closer to God. Chapter title, The Spark of Faith. I think of those whose hearts ache over promises yet unfulfilled. Tonight or tomorrow, many of us will pray with real intent and perhaps with tears over someone whose happiness would bring us happiness, who has been promised all the blessings of peace that come with baptism and the gift of the Holy Ghost, and yet who counts the promises worthless. None of us is immune, because all of us have circles of love large enough to include such people. My heart is drawn especially to those asking the question we all have asked, how can I be sure I have done all I can to help? More than 60 years ago, President J. Reuben Clark, Jr. of the First Presidency gave this answer, which I carry copied on a card. It is my hope and my belief that the Lord never permits the light of faith wholly to be extinguished in any human heart, however faint the light may glow. The Lord has provided that there shall still be there a spark, which with teaching, with the spirit of righteousness, with love, with tenderness, with example, with living the gospel, shall brighten and glow again, however darkened the mind may have been. And if we shall fail so to reach those among us of our own whose faith has dwindled low, we shall fail in one of the main things which the Lord expects at our hands. End of quote. That lovely metaphor of a spark of faith, gives me confidence. President Clark pictured the spark nearly hidden, almost smothered by the ashes of transgression. It may be so small that the person can't feel its warmth. The heart may be hardened. Even the Holy Spirit may have been forced to withdraw, but the spark still lives and glows and may be fanned to flame. President Clark also suggested what we can do. He did not suggest a single approach to reach all people, but he described what every effort that succeeds in fanning the spark will include. Teaching is first, but what should we teach? Suppose time and opportunity are scarce, as they generally are with people who don't think they need your teaching. If you had the gift and the chance to teach only one thing, what would it be? For me, the answer is illustrated in the success of a great man whose heart ached over someone he loved. His name was Alma, and his son Alma went about trying to destroy the true church. You remember that in response to the prayers of his father and the faithful members of the church, God sent an angel to rebuke the son. The rebuke brought young Alma such remorse that he would have been destroyed had he not remembered his father's teaching. He described it this way. And now for 3 days and for 3 nights was I racked, even with the pains of a damned soul. And it came to pass that as I was thus racked with torment, while I was harrowed up by the memory of my many sins, behold, I remembered also to have heard my father prophesy unto the people concerning the coming of one Jesus Christ, a Son of God, to atone for the sins of the world. Now as my heart caught hold upon this thought, I cried within my heart, O Jesus, thou Son of God, have mercy on me, who am in the gall of bitterness, and I am encircled about by the everlasting chains of death. Because his father had taught him that the Savior was his only source of hope, Alma began the process which took him to full repentance. If I had the chance to teach one thing, it would be what it means and how it feels to exercise faith in Jesus Christ unto repentance. To do it, I would try to take the person I loved on a journey from when we were with a loving Father in heaven to when we can go home to him again. We would see the fall of Adam and Eve and feel its effects on us. We would go to Bethlehem and rejoice at the birth of the Son of God into the garden and to Golgotha as our hearts break at the transcendent gift of the atonement. And we would go to the open tomb and to Galilee and to this hemisphere to feel hope in keeping the commandments of a risen Lord. Then we would go to a grove in New York to watch the boy Joseph Smith talk with God the Father and his resurrected Son to begin the errand that restored the ordinances of the gospel which can lead us home again. President Clark understood that a person in whom faith is an ember won't receive even great teaching unless his heart is softened. And so he said that we must touch the person with the spirit of righteousness, with love, and with tenderness. Now, you and I might rightly feel that what he asks is nearly superhuman. In our efforts to invite others back, we may have felt rejection and even ridicule. We may feel fatigue, frustration, and sometimes guilt. How then can we keep reaching out in a spirit of righteousness with love and tenderness? The best answer I know comes from another wonderful father. His name was Mormon. He wrote a letter to his son Moroni in a time when they met not only rejection but unbridled hatred and faced not only frustration but almost certain failure. Mormon wanted Moroni to meet even such a test with love and tenderness and the spirit of righteousness. He gave a formula, the same one given by true prophets in all ages. It has always worked. The promise is sure. Here it is from Mormon's letter. And the first fruits of repentance is baptism. And baptism cometh by faith unto the fulfilling the commandments. And the fulfilling the commandments bringeth remission of sins. And the remission of sins bringeth meekness and lowliness of heart. And because of meekness and lowliness of heart cometh the visitation of the Holy Ghost, which comforter filleth with hope and perfect love, which love endureth by diligence unto prayer until the end shall come, when all the saints shall dwell with God. If you try to imagine the Savior restoring a lost sheep to the fold, won't you picture him cradling it in his arms? That tenderness and love, Mormon testifies to his son, is the natural result of the atonement of Jesus Christ operating in our lives. Our faith leads us to repentance, to the gifts of the Spirit, and from that to the perfect love which the Master Shepherd has and knows we must have to serve him. The effects of the atonement in our lives can also produce in us the example those we love will need. I learned again not long ago the example we need to be. I was chatting with my wife at the end of a long day. Three of our children were in the room listening. I turned and noticed that one of them was watching me and watching my face intently. And then he asked me softly, "Why are you unhappy?" I tried to give a reason for my furrowed brow, but I realized later that he could well have been asking this deeper question. Can I see in you the hope for peace in this life that Jesus promised? To turn my thoughts from what darkened my luck to what would brighten it, I went to another letter from Mormon to his son. Both Mormon and Moroni were facing days of difficulty that make my challenges pale. Mormon knew his son might be overcome with gloom and foreboding, so he told him the perfect antidote. He told him that he could choose by what he put in his mind to become an example of hope. Here is what he wrote. "My son, be faithful in Christ, and may not the things which I have written grieve thee to weigh thee down unto death, but may Christ lift thee up, and may his sufferings and death, and the showing his body unto our fathers in his mercy and his long-suffering, and the hope of his glory and of eternal life rest in your mind forever. What we can do to help, teaching, and doing it with a spirit of righteousness, with love, with tenderness, with example, centers on the Savior and his atonement. That is what we would teach, The atonement working in our lives will produce in us the love and tenderness we need. And by remembering him and his gift, which we promise to do as we take the sacrament each week, we can put a light of hope in our faces which those we love need so much to see. President Clark reminded us at the end of his suggestions that there is and always will be agency. The spark won't glow brighter until the person tries living the gospel. That is why we hope so much that those we love will be called and will fulfill some assignment, however small. After their choice to serve others, to sacrifice, to try the commandments with promise, the spark of faith ignites. Even after we have done all we can do, that choice, whether to act on what faith they have, must be theirs. I bear my testimony that we have in this dispensation the power to offer again the full blessings of the gospel of Jesus Christ. I pray that we may never cease to offer those blessings to those in whom the spark of faith may yet be fanned to flame. Chapter title, The Family. Since the restoration of the gospel of Jesus Christ through the prophet Joseph Smith until 23 September 1995, the Church of Jesus Christ of Latter-day Saints has issued a proclamation only 4 times. It has been more than 15 years since the last one, which described the progress the Church had made in 150 years of its history. Thus, you can imagine the importance our Heavenly Father places upon the subject of this most recent proclamation. Because our Father loves His children, He will not leave us to guess about what matters most in this life concerning where our attention could bring happiness or our indifference bring sadness. Sometimes He will tell a person directly by inspiration, but He will, in addition, tell us through His servants. In the words of the prophet Amos, recorded long ago, "Surely the Lord God will do nothing, but He revealeth His secret unto His servants, the prophets." He does that so that even those who cannot feel inspiration can know, if they will only listen, that they have been told the truth and been warned. The title of the proclamation reads, "The Family, a Proclamation to the World, the First Presidency and Council of the 12 Apostles of the Church of Jesus Christ of Latter-day Saints." 3 things about the title are worth our careful reflection. First, the subject, the family. Second, the audience, which is the whole world. And third, those who proclaimed are those we sustain as prophets, seers, and revelators. That means that the family must be as important to us as anything we can consider, that what the proclamation says could help anyone in the world, and that the proclamation fits the Lord's promise when He said, "Whether by mine own voice or by the voice of my servants, it is the same." Before we start to listen to the words of the proclamation together, the title tells us something about how to prepare. We can expect that God won't just tell us a few interesting things about the family. He will tell us what a family ought to be and why. And we know at the outset that we could be easily overwhelmed with such thoughts as, "This is so high a standard, and I am so weak that I can never hope for such a family." That feeling can come because what our Heavenly Father and His Son Jesus Christ want for us is to become like them, so that we can dwell with them forever in families. We know that from this simple statement of their intent. "This is my work and my glory, to bring to pass the immortality and eternal life of man." Eternal life means to become like the Father and to live in families in happiness and joy forever. So, of course, what He wants for us will require help beyond our powers. That feeling of our inadequacy can make it easier to repent and to be ready to rely on the Lord's help. The fact that the proclamation goes to all the world, to every person and government in it, gives us assurance that we need not be overwhelmed. Whoever we are, however difficult our circumstances, we can know that what our Father commands we do to qualify for the blessings of eternal life will not be beyond us. What a young boy said long ago when he faced a seemingly impossible assignment is true. "I know that the Lord God giveth no commandments unto the children of men, save He shall prepare a way for them, that they may accomplish the thing which He commandeth them." We may have to pray with faith to know what we are to do, and we must pray with determination to obey, but we can know what to do and be sure that the way has been prepared for us by the Lord. As we read of what the proclamation tells us about the family, we can expect, in fact, we must expect, impressions to come to our minds as to what we are to do, and we can be confident it is possible. The proclamation begins this way. We, the First Presidency and the Council of the 12 Apostles of the Church of Jesus Christ of Latter-day Saints, solemnly proclaim that marriage between a man and a woman is ordained of God and that the family is central to the Creator's plan for the eternal destiny of His children. Try to imagine yourself as a little child hearing those words for the first time and believing that they are true. This can be a useful attitude whenever we read or hear the Word of God, because He has told us, "Verily I say unto you, whosoever shall not receive the kingdom of God as a little child shall in no wise enter therein." A little child would feel safe hearing the words that marriage between a man and a woman is ordained of God. The child would know that the longing to have the love of both a father and a mother, distinct but somehow perfectly complementary, exists because that is the eternal pattern, the pattern of happiness. The child would also feel safer knowing that God would help mother and father resolve differences and love each other, if only they will ask for His help and try. Prayers of children across the earth would go up to God, pleading for His help, for parents and for families. Read in that same way, as if you were a little child, the next words of the proclamation. All human beings, male and female, are created in the image of God. Each is a beloved spirit son or daughter of heavenly parents, and as such, each has a divine nature and destiny. Gender is an essential characteristic of individual premortal, mortal, and eternal identity and purpose. Going on, the proclamation says, in the premortal realm, spirit sons and daughters knew and worshiped God as their eternal Father, and accepted His plan by which His children could obtain a physical body and gain earthly experience to progress toward perfection and ultimately realize his or her divine destiny as an heir of eternal life. The divine plan of happiness enables family relationships to be perpetuated beyond the grave. Sacred ordinances and covenants available in holy temples make it possible for individuals to return to the presence of God and for families to be united eternally. Close quote. Understanding these truths ought to make it easier for us to feel like a little child, not just as we read the proclamation, but throughout our lives, because we are children. But in what a family, and of what parents! We can picture ourselves as we were, for longer than we can imagine, sons and daughters associating in our heavenly home with parents who knew and loved us. But now we can see ourselves home again with our heavenly parents in that wonderful place, not only as sons and daughters, but husbands and wives, fathers and mothers, grandfathers and grandmothers, grandsons and granddaughters, bound together forever in loving families. And we know that in the premortal world we were men or women with unique gifts because of our gender, and that the opportunity to be married and to become one was necessary for us to have eternal happiness. With that picture before us, we can never be tempted even to think, maybe I wouldn't like eternal life. Maybe I would be just as happy in some other place in the life after death. I've heard that even the lowest kingdoms are more beautiful than anything we have ever seen. We must have the goal not just in our minds, but in our hearts. What we want is eternal life in families. We don't just want it if that is what works out, nor do we want something approaching eternal life. We want eternal life, whatever its cost in effort, pain, and sacrifice. Whenever we are tempted to make eternal life our hope instead of our determination, we might think of a building I took a look at a few weeks ago. I was in Boston. For a little nostalgia, I walked up to the front of the boarding house I was living in when I met Kathleen, who is now my wife. That was a long time ago, so I expected to find the house a little more dilapidated than it was, since I seemed to be a little more dilapidated. But to our surprise, it was freshly painted and much renovated. A university has purchased it from the Sopers, the people who owned it and ran it as a boarding house. The building was locked, so we couldn't get in to see the back room on the top floor, which once was mine. Costs have changed, so this will be hard for you to believe, but this was the deal the Sopers gave me. My own large room and bath, furniture and sheets provided, maid service, 6 big breakfasts, and 5 wonderful dinners a week at the price of $21 a week. More than that, the meals were ample and prepared with such skill that we called our landlady with some affection Ma Soper. Just talking about it with you makes me realize that I didn't thank Mrs. Soper often enough, nor Mr. Soper and their daughter, since it must have been some burden to have 12 single men to dinner every weeknight. Now, you aren't tempted by that description of a boarding house, and neither am I. It could have the most spacious rooms, the best service, and the finest 11 men you could ever know as fellow boarders, and we wouldn't want to live there for more than a short while. If it were beautiful beyond our power to imagine, we wouldn't want to live there forever, single. If we have even the dimmest memory or the faintest vision of a family with beloved parents,

in a lifetime of looking for a holy temple where ordinances and covenants perpetuate family relationships beyond the grave, and would begin a striving to become worthy and to find a potential mate who has become worthy of such ordinances. The words of the proclamation make it clear that to receive those blessings requires some sort of perfecting experiences. A child might not sense at first, but soon would learn that all the making of resolutions and trying harder can produce only faltering progress toward perfection. With age will come temptations to acts that create feelings of guilt. Every child will someday feel those pangs of conscience, as we all have. And those who feel that priceless sense of guilt and cannot shake it may despair, sensing that eternal life requires a progress towards perfection that seems increasingly to be beyond them. So you and I will resolve to speak to someone who doesn't yet know what we know about how that perfection is produced. We will do that because we know that someday they will want what we want and will then realize that we were their brother or sister and that we knew the way to eternal life. Tonight and tomorrow, it won't be hard to be a member missionary if you think of that future moment when they and we will see things as they really are. Some other words in the proclamation will have special meaning for us, knowing what we know about eternal life. They are in the next two paragraphs. The first commandment that God gave to Adam and Eve pertained to their potential for parenthood as husband and wife. We declare that God's commandment for his children to multiply and replenish the earth remains in force. We further declare that God has commanded that the sacred powers of procreation are to be employed only between man and woman, lawfully wedded as husband and wife. We declare the means by which mortal life is created to be divinely appointed. We affirm the sanctity of life and of its importance to God's eternal plan. Believing those words, a child could spot easily the mistakes in reasoning made by adults. For instance, apparently wise and powerful people blame poverty and famine on there being too many people in some parts of the earth, or in all the earth. With great passion, they argue for limiting births, as if that will produce human happiness. A child believing the proclamation will know that cannot be so, even before hearing these words from the Lord through his prophet Joseph Smith. For the earth is full, and there is enough and to spare. Yea, I prepared all things, and have given unto the children of men to be agents unto themselves. A child could see that Heavenly Father would not command men and women to marry and to multiply and replenish the earth if the children they invited into mortality would deplete the earth. Since there is enough and to spare, the enemy of human happiness as well as the cause of poverty and starvation is not the birth of children. It is the failure of people to do with the earth what God could teach them to do, if only they would ask and then obey, for they are agents unto themselves. We would also see that the commandment to be chaste, to employ the powers of procreation only as husband and wife, is not limiting, but rather expanding and exalting. Children are the inheritance of the Lord to us in this life, but also in eternity. Eternal life is not only to have forever our descendants from this life, it is also to have eternal increase. This is the description of what awaits those of us married as husband and wife by a servant of God with authority to offer us the sacred sealing ordinances. Here are the words of the Lord. It shall be done unto them in all things whatsoever my servant hath put upon them in time and through all eternity, and shall be of full force when they are out of the world. And they shall pass by the angels and the gods which are set there to their exaltation and glory in all things, as hath been sealed upon their heads, which glory shall be a fullness and a continuation of the seeds forever and ever. Then shall they be gods, because they have no end. Therefore they shall be from everlasting to everlasting. Now you can see why our Father in heaven put such a high standard before us in using procreative powers, whose continuation is at the heart of eternal life. He told us what that was worth this way. And if you keep my commandments and endure to the end, you shall have eternal life. Which gift is the greatest of all the gifts of God? We can understand why our Heavenly Father commands us to reverence life and to cherish the powers that produce it as sacred. If we do not have those feelings in this life, how could our Father give them to us in the eternities? Family life here is the schoolroom in which we prepare for family life there. And to give us the opportunity for family life there was and is the purpose of creation. That is why the coming of Elijah was described this way.
And he shall plant in the hearts of the children the promises made to the fathers, in the hearts of the

children shall turn to their fathers. If it were not so, the whole earth would be utterly wasted at his coming. For some of us, the test in that schoolroom of mortality will be to want marriage and children in this life with all our hearts, but have it delayed or denied. Even such a sorrow can be turned to blessing by a just and loving Father and his Son, Jesus Christ. No one who strives with full faith and heart for the blessings of eternal life will be denied. And how great will be the joy and how much deeper the appreciation then, after enduring in patience and faith now. The proclamation describes our schooling here for family life in the presence of our Heavenly Father. Husband and wife have a solemn responsibility to love and care for each other and for their children. Children are an heritage of the Lord. Parents have a sacred duty to rear their children in love and righteousness, to provide for their physical and spiritual needs, to teach them to love and serve one another, to observe the commandments of God, and to be law-abiding citizens wherever they live. Husbands and wives, mothers and fathers, will be held accountable before God for the discharge of these obligations. Going on, the proclamation states, "The family is ordained of God. Marriage between man and woman is essential to his eternal plan. Children are entitled to birth within the bonds of matrimony and to be reared by a father and a mother who honor marital vows with complete fidelity. Happiness in family life is most likely to be achieved when founded upon the teachings of the Lord Jesus Christ. Successful marriages and families are established and maintained on principles of faith, prayer, repentance, forgiveness, respect, love, compassion, work, and wholesome recreational activities. By divine design, fathers are to preside over their families in love and righteousness and are responsible to provide the necessities of life and protection for their families. Mothers are primarily responsible for the nurture of their children. In these sacred responsibilities, fathers and mothers are obligated to help one another as equal partners. Disability, death, or other circumstances may necessitate individual adaptation. Extended families should lend support when needed." Close quote. Those two paragraphs are filled with practical implications. There are things we can start to do now. They have to do with providing for the spiritual and the physical needs of a family. There are things we can do now to prepare long before the need so that we can be at peace knowing we have done all we can. To begin with, we can decide to plan for success, not failure. Statistics are thrown at us every day to persuade us that a family composed of a loving father and mother with children loved, taught, and cared for in the way the proclamation enjoins is going the way of the dinosaurs toward extinction. You have enough evidence in your own families that righteous people sometimes have their families ripped apart by circumstances beyond their control. It takes courage and faith to plan for what God holds before you as the ideal rather than to plan for what might be forced upon you by circumstances. There are important ways in which planning for failure can make failure more likely and the ideal less so. Consider these twin commandments as an example. Fathers are to provide the necessities of life for their families, and mothers are primarily responsible for the nurture of their children. Knowing how hard that might be, a young man might choose a career on the basis of how much money he could make, even if it meant he couldn't be home enough to be an equal partner. By doing that, he has already decided he cannot hope to do what would be best. A young woman might prepare for a career incompatible with being primarily responsible for the nurture of her children because of the possibilities of not marrying or not having children or of being left alone to provide for them herself. Or she might fail to focus her education on the gospel and the knowledge of the world that nurturing a family would require, not realizing that the highest and best use she could make of her talents and her education would be in her home. Because a young man and woman had planned to take care of the worst, they might make the best less likely. They are both wise to worry about the physical needs of that future family. The cost of buying a home compared to average salary seems to be rising and jobs harder to hold. But there are other ways the young man and the young woman could think about preparing to provide for that future family. Income is only part of it. Have you noticed husbands and wives who feel pinched for lack of money, then choose ways to make their family income keep rising, and then find that the pinch is there whatever the income? There is an old formula you've heard which goes something like this: income $5 and expenses $6, misery. Income $4 and expenses $3, happiness.
Whether the young man can provide and still be in the home, and whether the young woman can be there to nurture the children, can depend as much on how they learn to spend as how they learn to earn. Brigham Young said it this way, speaking to us as much as he did to the people of his day. If you wish to get rich, save what you get. A fool can earn money, but it takes a wise man to save and dispose of it to his own advantage. Then go to work and save everything and make your own bonnets and clothing. In today's world, instead of telling you to make bonnets, he might suggest you think carefully about what you really need in cars and clothes and recreation and houses and vacations and whatever else you will someday try to provide for your children. And he might point out that the difference in cost between what the world tells you is necessary and what your children really need could allow you the margin in time that a father and a mother might need with their children to bring them home to their Heavenly Father. Even the most frugal spending habits and the most careful planning for employment may not be enough to ensure success, but it could be enough to allow you the peace that comes from knowing that you did the best you could to provide and to nurture. There is another way we could plan to succeed tonight, despite the difficulties that might lie before us. The proclamation sets a high hurdle for us to clear when it describes our obligation to teach our children. We are somehow to teach them so that they may love one another and serve one another and keep the commandments and are law-abiding citizens. If we think of good families who have not met that test, and few meet it without some degree of failure over a generation or two, we could lose heart. We cannot control what others choose to do, and so we cannot force our children to heaven. But we can determine what we will do. And we can decide that we will do all we can to bring down the powers of heaven into that family we want so much to have forever. A key for us is in the proclamation in this sentence. Happiness in family life is most likely to be achieved when founded upon the teachings of the Lord Jesus Christ. What could make it more likely that people in a family would love and serve one another, observe the commandments of God, and obey the law? It is not simply teaching them the gospel. It is in their hearing the word of God and then trying it in faith. If they do, their natures will be changed in a way that produces the happiness we seek. When we prepare children for baptism, if we do it well, we prepare them for the process that will bring the effects of the atonement into their lives and the powers of heaven into our home. Think of the change we need. We need the Holy Ghost to fill us with hope and perfect love so that we can endure by diligence under prayer. And then we can dwell forever with God and families. How can it come? By the simple promise Mormon described to his son Moroni. Faith in Jesus Christ under repentance, and then baptism by those with authority, leads to remission of sins. And that produces meekness and lowliness of heart. And that in turn allows us to have the companionship of the Holy Ghost, which fills us with hope and perfect love. You know that is true. I know that is true from our own experience and from the experience of those in our families. We know that someday we could find on our bedspread, after a 24-hour flight across the world, a sign written in colors in a childish hand. You must be so tired. Lie down and relax. You're back home where we'll take care of everything. And you could know that is more than talk if her older sister had said in a phone call, made at a stopping place on that flight home, "Oh, I'm just vacuuming the house." How does an 11-year-old who has never flown across the sea know the effects of jet lag on her mother and father? How does a 15-year-old decide to run a vacuum without being asked? How does a husband know the feelings of his wife, or the wife the feelings of her husband, and so understand without being told and then help without being asked? Why does a niece give up her bed to an aunt and a nephew share his house and dinner table? How does a son and a daughter-in-law find it possible to take children into their already busy home and act as if it were a blessing? It takes the powers of heaven brought down by believing these words from Moroni and acting upon them. And the remission of sins bringeth meekness and lowliness of heart. And because of meekness and lowliness of heart cometh the visitation of the Holy Ghost, which comforter filleth with hope and perfect love, which love endureth by diligence unto prayer, until the end shall come when all the saints shall dwell with God. And may I add the words, in families. The proclamation is careful in what it promises. Happiness in family life is most likely to be achieved when founded upon the teachings of the Lord Jesus Christ. My heart aches a little to know that many who read those words will be surrounded by those who do not know or who deny the teachings of Jesus Christ.
They can only do their best, but they can know this. Their placement in a family, however challenging, is known by a loving Heavenly Father. They can know that a way is prepared for them to do all that will be required for them to qualify for eternal life. They may not see how God could give them that gift, nor with whom they will share it. Yet the promise of the gospel of Jesus Christ is sure. But learn that he who doeth the works of righteousness shall receive his reward, even peace in this world, and eternal life in the world to come. I, the Lord, have spoken it, and the Spirit beareth record. Amen. That peace will come from the assurance that the atonement has worked in our lives and the hope of eternal life that springs from it. The proclamation warns that for those who fail to respond, the result will be more disastrous than simply lack of peace in this life or absence of happiness. Here is the prophetic warning and the call to action with which the proclamation ends. We warn that individuals who violate covenants of chastity, who abuse spouse or offspring, or who fail to fulfill family responsibilities will one day stand accountable before God. Further, we warn that the disintegration of the family will bring upon individuals, communities, and nations the calamities foretold by ancient and modern prophets. We call upon responsible citizens and officers of government everywhere to promote those measures designed to maintain and strengthen the family as the fundamental unit of society. The family unit is not only fundamental to society and to the church, but to our hope for eternal life. We begin to practice in the family, the smaller unit, what will spread to the church and to the society in which we live in this world, and then will be what we practice in families bound together forever by covenants and by faithfulness. We can start now to promote those measures designed to maintain and strengthen the family. I pray that we will. I pray that you will ask, Father, how can I prepare? Tell him how much you want, what it is that he wants so much to give you. You will receive impressions, and if you act on them, I promise you the help of the powers of heaven. I testify that our Heavenly Father lives, that we live with him as spirits, and that we would be lonely living anywhere but with him in the world to come. I testify that Jesus Christ is our Savior, that he made possible the changes in you and me that can give us eternal life by suffering for the sins of all of us, his spirit brothers and sisters, the children of his Heavenly Father and our Heavenly Father. I testify that the Holy Ghost can fill us with hope and with perfect love. And I testify that the sealing power restored to Joseph Smith and now held by President Gordon B. Hinckley can bind us in families and give us eternal life if we do all that we can do in faith. And I so testify and express my love to you in the name of the Lord Jesus Christ. Amen.

0: In the April 1995 General Conference, President Gordon B. Hinckley said, "This church does not belong to its president. Its head is the Lord Jesus Christ, whose name each of us has taken upon ourselves. We are all in this great endeavor together. We are here to assist our Father in his work and his glory, to bring to pass the immortality and eternal life of man. Your obligation is as serious in your sphere of responsibility as is my obligation in my sphere. No calling in this church is small or of little consequence. All of us in the pursuit of our duty touch the lives of others. To each of us in our respective responsibilities, the Lord has said, 'Wherefore be faithful. Stand in the office which I have appointed unto you, succor the weak, lift up the hands which hang down, and strengthen the feeble knees.'" End of quote. You must have wondered about that idea, that your calling carries for you as serious a responsibility as does the prophet's for him. But you can see why this must be so. You and he are called by the same Savior, whose church this is. You are involved in the same work, which is to help the Lord to bring to pass the eternal life of man. In your calling, you touch lives. The life you touch in your service will be as valuable to God as any other life. And so how you touch a life is as serious a matter for you as it would be for any other servant of God. That seriousness comes from your assigned purpose. Your responsibility is to touch people so that they will make the choices that will take them toward eternal life. And eternal life is the greatest of all the gifts of God. You may feel uncomfortable with the thought that what may seem to you simple assignments or everyday acts could have eternal consequences. But you may have done more than you know. During a state conference I attended, a man came up to me and described in detail how someone had once helped his grandson return to activity in the church. A young deacon had been asked by his quorum president to bring to a Sunday meeting a boy who had never attended. The deacon trudged up to the boy's house, got him to come to church a few times, and then saw him move away. He may have thought he hadn't done much that mattered. But more than 10 years later, and almost a continent away, the boy's grandfather asked me, with tears in his eyes, if I could give his thanks to that deacon now grown older, unaware that the Savior had reached out through a 12-year-old servant assigned by a 13-year-old quorum president. You may know the feelings of that grandfather. The mother of his grandson was raising him alone with no contact with the church. That grandfather had tried every way he knew to reach out to touch their lives. He loved them. He felt responsibility for them. And he knew what you know. He knew that someday, when they saw things as they really are, they would wish with all their hearts that they had made the choices that would qualify them for eternal life, choices which won't and can't be made without faith in Jesus Christ sufficient to salvation. His heartache was one most of us have felt over someone we cared about and could not seem to reach. And that heartache will lead you to ponder and pray for the answer to this question: how can I touch a life with faith? A place to begin your pondering is with the Savior and his disciples. Early in his mortal ministry, they wanted him to touch their lives with faith. It says in Luke, "And the apostles said unto the Lord, 'Increase our faith.' And the Lord said, 'If ye had faith as a grain of mustard seed, ye might say unto this sycamore tree, Be thou plucked up by the root, and be thou planted in the sea, and it should obey you.'" You will not be surprised that the Lord responded by speaking of a seed. The first thing to know about how faith in him increases is to think of its growth like that of a tree. You remember how Alma used that illustration. The seed is the word of God. It must be planted in the heart of the person you serve and whose faith you want to see increase. He described what must happen this way: "Now we will compare the word unto a seed. Now if you give place that a seed may be planted in your heart, behold if it be a true seed or a good seed. If you do not cast it out by your unbelief, that you will resist the Spirit of the Lord, behold, it will begin to swell within your breasts. And when you feel these swelling motions, ye will begin to say within yourselves, It must needs be that this is a good seed, or that the word is good, for it beginneth to enlarge my soul, yet beginneth to enlighten my understanding, yea, it beginneth to be delicious to me. Now behold, would not this increase your faith? I say unto you, yea." Just as soil needs preparation for a seed, so does a human heart for the word of God to take root. Before he told the people to plant the seed, Alma told them that their hearts were prepared. They had been persecuted and cast out of their churches. Alma, with his love and the circumstances of their lives, which led them to be humble, had prepared them. They were then ready to hear the word of God. If they chose to plant it in their hearts, the growth in their souls would surely follow, and that would increase their faith. It is not hard to see from these examples what you can do to touch someone's life with faith. To begin with, you recognize that what people choose to do and what the Savior has done will matter more than what you do. But there are things you can do to make it more likely that they will make the choices that will move them toward eternal life. You know, first of all, that to plant the seed, they must do more than hear the word of God. They have to try it by keeping the commandments. The Lord said it this way in John. Jesus answered them and said, "My doctrine is not mine, but his that sent me. If any man will do his will, he shall know of the doctrine, whether it be of God or whether I speak of myself." It won't be enough for them to simply listen to the word of God. They must choose to keep the commandments because they feel at least a beginning desire to know the will of our Heavenly Father and to submit to it. That feeling of surrender is not likely to come unless they experience some feeling of being loved and some value in their being meek and lowly of heart. You can help with your example. If you love them because you feel God's love for them, they will feel that. If you are meek and humble because you feel your dependence on God, they will sense that too.
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5: We're Scott and Maureen Proctor, and we're so delighted to be with you today on Perspectives.
6: For more than 30 years, we've been following in the footsteps of Joseph Smith, going nearly every place he ever knew.
5: And we've taken our camera with us. That's the thing that's been so fun, is we explore his life and his footsteps and all the places where he's been with our camera.
6: And it's taken us to many places that most tourists or people who are just looking at this casually never would get a chance to go.
5: Oh, like we've tramped out in the fields there, right at the Battle of Crooked River in Missouri. Most people don't even know where that is, let alone go there to the middle of the battle. We've followed Zion's Camp March from beginning to end. We've gone to just about every place, and it really has given us such a deep feeling for Joseph and for the Smith family.
6: They just seem like they're our family. We know them so well. Sophronia.
5: Sophronia seems like our sister. I mean, thinking about her fever during the typhoid fever epidemic, she had that fever for 89 days in a row. And because we've studied it so much, because we've thought about it so much, that seems like part of our memories now. It seems like that was our family. And we know all of the children. We know the parents. We know the grandparents. We know where they lived. It really has become part of our own memory.
6: And knowing her story so well, when we were tramping across the fields and came upon those two little tombstones of two little children in another family who had died of that same typhoid epidemic, it tied us to history in ways that nothing else could.
5: Oh, it's been wonderful. And we have come to know Joseph in such a way that I've even studied, of course, his physical height. And I'm the same height as Joseph. And so sometimes I'll just put the camera exactly where his eye level would have been. And I try to show people how he would have seen things. When he came through a doorway, how would he have seen things? What was the level he was looking at?
6: So today we're going to tell you some of those stories we've had while we've been exploring Joseph's life.
5: We'll start by taking you to Far West Missouri, a place that I always say is where you can see less and feel more than just about any other place in church history.
7: Gentlemen, please! Tomorrow morning at 9 o'clock, General Donovan and his brigade take these men to the town square in Far West, and he will shoot them.
8: Yeah!
6: When we were trying to photograph Far West, we wanted to get something that you could see and touch, but now there are only green fields where a wonderful town used to be. And so we went to Hamilton, to the clerk's office there, to see if there was anything that remained of the Saints. And we learned there in the records that there was a cemetery that was a mile west of town, where approximately 300 Latter-day Saints were buried. And we said, ah, there's something we can photograph.
8: Yeah, we'll go looking for gravestones. I mean, that has texture. You can touch that. You know, this is a newspaper account from 100 and some odd years ago. So we head off to try to find it.
6: We did, but we couldn't find it anywhere. And we said, okay, we know that cemeteries are usually on high ground. So we went to the highest ground west of town looking. So we started knocking on doors saying, do you know where the cemetery is?
8: Well, and we had been driving through fields in a suburban, you know. We were sitting there just kind of driving through these fields thinking, we got to find this place somewhere. So we finally found this house.
6: Well, and you went up and knocked on the door.
8: I went up to this guy, and he actually saw me coming, and he came out on the porch, you know, and he's this kind of old Missouri guy, and he looked at me, and he says, you look like you need some seed corn. And I thought, I didn't know what that look was, but...
6: But Scott had it.
8: I had the look for that. But I said, actually, we're looking for an old Mormon cemetery. And he said... Yeah, that cemetery set up there on the hill, just over on the rise over there, it plowed under about 4 years ago. So here was this cemetery, here was this sacred site for our people, and it had been plowed under and forgotten.
6: So we went up to that site, and we started to walk through the fields, and you could see little pieces of markers that were still there that had been plowed under. And our hearts were really filled and touched because it was such sacred ground and you could feel it. And yet, these people had been forgotten. It had been plowed under for, I think, to plant alfalfa.
8: One time I remember coming to Harmony, Pennsylvania, and there it was just socked in. It was just raining and horrible. And I had just a little window of time to be there. So I got there late in the evening. I slept under the protective boughs of a pine tree through the night. I got up in the morning, it was still socked in. And so I set up my camera, and there was just no way I was going to get a good picture. So I knelt down right by my camera, by the tripod, and I asked the Lord to bless me with light, and that I wanted to use these pictures that I shot to bless other people. And so within moments, the heavens opened, light came down, I was able to get pictures. And it just happened over and over again that morning, that he just blessed me every time I needed light. And that became a real kind of watchword for how we shoot pictures. We're often kneeling by our tripod, pleading with the Lord for light.
6: You know, just as in the gospel, we're always looking for the light, we're looking for knowledge. It's the same thing when you're taking pictures. You're looking for pictures where others may not always see them. I don't always see the things that you're seeing because you have that photographer's trained eye.
8: Well, I feel like it nearly drives me nuts because as we're driving along, even on a family vacation, all I'm ever seeing, oh, look at that picture over there. Ooh, ooh, ooh, look at that over there. Look at this. Oh, look at the way the light is just hitting the rim of that cliff over there. Isn't that gorgeous? And it's just the way I see things all the time.
6: It's kind of a burden sometimes for the family because we always know that he's got his camera with him and he's going to take pictures when we least expect it. It's interesting when you are looking for particular things, what you begin to learn about church history. For example, when we've been in New England, in Sharon, Vermont, where Joseph Smith was born, we began to see stone walls everywhere. And you begin to understand how very terrible conditions are for farming in New England. The reason there are all these stone walls is because that's what people grow, are stones. They just seem to erupt every year. And so they gather them into walls that divide the lines from each other. And you know, you might not see that if you weren't taking pictures and saying, my goodness, here we have stone walls. In other places, they have wooden fences. What's going on here in New England?
8: An interesting thing I learned last time I was in New England doing another shoot in the winter was I was trying to figure out about all the moves of the Smiths. They're moving around quite a bit during their 20 years of marriage in New England, Joseph and Lucy Mack Smith. And I was trying to figure out why would they move from one place to another? It looked like business deals and failed farming situations, etc. But as I drove from place to place and watched, they were always tethered to their families. They were always not very far from a brother or from their parents. And when they made that move from New England to Palmyra. That was cutting the tether, and that was a major thing for them. But I could feel that this last trip as I was up there watching. They were just always just a few miles from their family, keeping the tether there. And I could understand that. They wanted that security of their family close by.
6: Well, and you have real adventures when you're off shooting. I think you had a ginseng adventure once in the woods.
8: Oh my goodness. I went to the place where Joseph Smith Sr. had done the ginseng business, and he had been crystallizing ginseng, and this is in Randolph, Vermont. And I actually found a man there who does this to this day. And he took me off into the woods looking for ginseng, and he was very interesting, to say the least. But one thing interesting he told me was, to this day, every year, people come from the Orient to this very place where the Smiths were living those many years ago. And he said they come with stacks of $100 bills, and they're ready to pay for the ginseng root because it is so rare, and they want to crystallize this ginseng and make it into various medicinal forms. And it's still going on to this day.
9: I will not let you do it.
10: Be reasonable, Mrs. Smith.
9: What kind of life would he have?
10: The bone and tissue are both infected. It happens sometimes after typhoid fever. Unless we remove the leg, the infection will keep spreading.
9: There must be another way.
11: Well, there is one possible procedure.
6: I think it's interesting when you went searching to see if you could find Nathan Smith's medical bag.
8: Oh, you know, that was fascinating. Nathan Smith, of course, was the founder of the Dartmouth Medical School, and he is one of the most skilled surgeons in the United States at that time, and he made house calls. Many of the doctors did in those days, of course, and he had a saddlebag that he used for house calls. They still have the saddlebag to this day. It's the treasure of the Dartmouth Medical School. In fact, some years back, when they moved the medical school from the old building to a newer building, they made a big ritual about it, and they took Nathan Smith's medical bag and they put it on a gurney, and then the dean and other faculty members pushed the gurney, and all the medical students came behind, and they're pushing the gurney with Nathan Smith's medical bag all the way across the campus, going like this, and they bring it into the dean's office and place it there because that is their treasure, and it's there to this day. And this is the bag, we think, and most likely was used when Nathan Smith came to operate on young Joseph Smith.
6: And talk about texture and feeling. Oh, that really drives it home. Much more than if you read that story 100 times. Suddenly seeing that medical bag makes it all so real.
8: Well, I think it's interesting too to go back to Tunbridge, and there in Tunbridge, Vermont, you can go in the town clerk's office. You can see the records. You can go and actually open record book number one, and there's the marriage entry of Joseph and Lucy Mack Smith. There's the entry of the births of Alvin and Hiram and Sophronia and Samuel. And it's so exciting to actually see those handwritten entries from so many years ago.
6: And it's interesting to me that when you take pictures, you are looking for truth and beauty. There is a truth in photography just like it. There is a truth in art. And you know it when you see it because it resonates with your spirit. And sometimes it's the spirit that leads you on to do that. I remember one morning in Sharon, Vermont, when you were just kind of hopping over a fence to get a picture that was different than the one you ended up getting.
8: Well, I was just getting over the fence, and I had this distinct impression to go back to the road and run up the road just a little ways now. And so I did so. I ran up the road, I set up the tripod and was ready for whatever. And just then, this little orphan patch of fog came rolling in and kind of dissipated the sunshine in through the trees. And I took 2 or 3 shots of this, and then the experience was gone. And then I had the impression come again very strongly, you'll use that picture. Well, that ended up being the cover of our book, Witness of the Light. And that was very exciting.
6: I think there's nothing more fun than feeling that sense of, do this now. And it's true that it even happens when you're doing something like photography.
8: That's right. We call it faith in the field. And the Lord works with us all the time. I mean, with us as His children. He wants to answer our prayers. He wants to hear our very specific prayers. and be involved in our labors, our daily labors.
6: What we've really learned is that we can have the camera already, and in the past it used to be take lots of rolls of film. Now we use digital, but after all we can do, it's not what we can do that makes a difference. We're saved by grace after all we can do. Really, it is the Lord that paints these glorious pictures, and you just come away with a testimony of that when you're doing something as artistic as photography.
8: I remember one time we were at the shores of the Jordan River, and the light was just not very good, and Maureen's mother was with us on this shoot, and it was really fun to have her there. She was just excited about seeing everything, but she had watched us shooting photograph after photograph and kind of saw our pattern, and so I just looked out and said, the light's no good, and she said, Scott, just get out of the car, set up your tripod, and kneel down and pray, and the light will change. It was wonderful. I've never forgotten that moment.
6: And I think that many have experienced that kind of thing. So that's been one of the joys.
12: I was one day reading the Epistle of James. If any of you lack wisdom, let him ask of God. The words came with great force into my heart. I reflected upon them again and again. At length, I came to the conclusion that I must do as James directs. That is, ask of God.
6: We also had some really fun experiences shooting in Palmyra and shooting the Sacred Grove. I remember one morning where the fog was just there in the Sacred Grove, and all of a sudden the sun shot through it, and what a mysterious and beautiful and transcendent set of photos you got that day.
8: Well, it was amazing. We published that on Meridian Magazine. Many of you will have seen that already, but it was just an amazing experience, and the way the light was coming through the trees, and it just continued. In fact, that morning, I believe I shot about 700 shots in just a matter of 45 minutes, because you just had to go as fast as you could and keep up with all the wonderful experiences that were happening and all the light and all the beauty that was going on around you. And that's kind of this idea of truth, capturing truth in art, truth in photography.
6: Okay, Scott, so I have a question. You said you took 700 shots that morning. And now, most of us would take 3 and we'd think we cover it. What is it you're seeing in those 700 shots? What are you capturing that the rest of us are sometimes not seeing?
8: You know, I just look out and the light comes down a certain way. I think, I've got to capture that. Or the light strikes a tree a certain way. I have to capture that. There's an angle that I haven't seen before. I have to capture that. There's a tree that's larger than I've noticed, or it has roots that come down, and there's a little teeny tree growing out of the roots. You know, I have to get that, because everything to me has meaning. There's symbolism in all these pictures. There's truth in art. There's truth in photography. And so I have to capture that. It's just, it's compelling to
6: me. So it's the detail sometimes, as well as the big thing.
8: Yeah. The macrocosm, the microcosm. I'm interested in both of them.
6: So wherever you look, you see these pictures.
13: Brothers and sisters, I propose, if we are all in agreement, that we proceed and organize ourselves as a church according to the commandments of God.
8: It's like one time we were shooting the Peter Whitmer farmhouse there in Fayette, New York. That's the place where the church was organized. And here in this beautiful little cabin, we're trying to capture this room, but it's kind of dark and a little dingy, and there's just two little windows. And we thought, well, we were shooting film in those days, and so we backed the camera up right to the back of the room, put it on the tripod, and you set up the camera and open up the shutter and just let it fill the film. And so we had a 2.5 minute exposure there, and it just makes the room glow because the light is just like filling in every grain, every detail of the wood, all the stones around the fireplace, and it makes it beautiful. And it's really what is there. It's capturing what's there. But sometimes film can do something that we can't really see with the natural eyes. And so I'm aware of that as we're out shooting, and I like to do that.
6: One thing that's been fun about following you around all these years while you're taking pictures is that I begin to see that it really is a mystery, a clue. You're looking for things. You're trying to understand what is. And these aren't answers that are always readily given or you can find in a book. They're something that you begin to think about as we explore the Sacred Grove, for example.
8: You kind of have to think like a farm boy. I'm a farm boy from Missouri, and so I try to think like the Smith boys would think. And what are they doing as they're clearing their land. They're going to be lifting their rocks up and making those same kind of New England piles of rocks, you know. And so this is something a lot of people miss. At the back of the Sacred Grove, you know, the Sacred Grove is about 10 acres, but at the very west kind of side of the Sacred Grove, there's a long line of rocks, big rocks that have been piled up there. Those were piled up by the Smith boys. And that's something that you can touch and feel and see. And I just love seeing that because there's the work and the labor of the Smith family, and it's still just sitting there right on the ground.
6: Well, and it ties you to all these places with so much love. The more you know, the more you love. I think about going down to the banks of the Susquehanna River with our little 9-year-old then, Michaela, and we were telling her all kinds of things because we'd been there so many times and knew what had happened so intimately.
12: We inquired of the Lord. A messenger from heaven descended in a cloud of light. John the Baptist laid his hands upon our heads and conferred the authority to baptize.
8: I just remember because we were right at the banks of the Susquehanna on Joseph and Emma's land. They had, you know, 13 and a half acres there, and we're at the south end of the property right on the shores of the river. And I'm just sitting there kind of at a lower angle, so I'm right eye to eye with Michaela. And I'm talking to her about the baptisms that took place and the fact that an angel of the Lord had appeared there, John the Baptist. And I'm telling her this, and I look away for a minute, and I'm looking down at the river, and I look back at her, and her eyes are just filled with tears. And there she is, this little 9-year-old, feeling the Spirit and feeling the truth of what we were telling her. And that was one of those moments that was so exciting for me because we could see the birth of a testimony.
6: What's so interesting, too, about trying to find out about how things really were and how things really happened is that you do little explorations, like when you were here with the Mississippi River in the winter.
8: I'm kind of a risk taker, and the more children we've got, we have 11 children, and I take less risks, I think. But I was here in Nauvoo, and I wanted to see what the experience was like to cross the frozen Mississippi River. And so I talked to the natives here. I said, is it safe to cross on the Mississippi River right now? It looks like it's pretty frozen. They said, nope. I said, well, how would it be safe? Well, if you had someone else with you, that would help. And if you had a sleigh or some skis, that would help too. Well, I don't have either one. Well, you got to be mighty careful, you know. And so just main thing is you listen. You listen very closely. Listen for the cracking of the ice, you know.
6: Well, and you wanted to know how far across it was.
8: I did. I was interested to know, what was it like to cross the Mississippi at the end of Parley Street all the way across to Iowa?
6: I always tease Scott that he's interested in everything, and that helps in terms of being a photographer.
8: It really does. So I got down at the end of Parley Street, and my dad was a geologist. He taught me how to pace out things. I know my exact pace, and so I headed out across the Mississippi River. I made it all the way across to within about 35 or 40 feet of the Iowa side, and I heard that horrible sound, that cracking sound. So I thought, probably should turn around at this point. So I turned around quickly, but I got my pace all the way back. So at this current level of the river, it's a little wider than it was in those days because of the Keokuk Dam, but 6,565 feet across, that is a major barrier, and that's the first thing the pioneers faced as they're leaving Nauvoo, is crossing that Mississippi River.
6: You know, it was especially thrilling for us to have President Hinckley announce that the Nauvoo Temple was going to be rebuilt. Having spent so much time in these places, we knew what it meant because we had grieved with the pioneers in their feelings about leaving the Nauvoo Temple. You know, what a unique thing it was here in Nauvoo because they had turned every possible space into a wagon building shop to leave. At the same time, they're building this beautiful Nauvoo Temple. You know, how ironic that they would be doing this and the poignancy of that. But it meant so much to them to be able to have their temple ordinances done. And so these were the two poignant experiences that were happening at the same time. And so many of them, as they crossed the river, they'd get to a high point and they'd turn around and they'd take a look at Nauvoo and they would have one last longing look. And the last thing they saw was that Nauvoo Temple on the hill. Pretty Meeks wrote in his journal that it had been more than three decades, since he had seen that sight, and it still caused him great emotion when he thought about it. So we really knew and felt a sense of their loss of the temple.
8: But on April the 4th of 1999, when President Hinckley made that announcement at the end of conference, I don't think there's a person who was there in that conference that will ever forget that moment. It sent a rush through our spirits wherever we were in the world, and we were so thrilled that the temple would be rebuilt.
6: And I'll just never forget the night that we were coming back for the press open house for the Nauvoo Temple, and we were driving north along the Mississippi River, that windy road, and there comes a moment when you first get a glimpse of Nauvoo, and we got a glimpse of that beautiful Nauvoo Temple that we had always imagined in our mind's eye up until that point. But now there it was, and talk about excitement and a rush of intake of breath. And we drove up and drove to that beautiful temple, and it was just such an awe-inspiring sight. And we said, this temple isn't just rebuilt. This temple isn't just restored. This temple is resurrected in a beautiful white and shining state, more glorious than it was before. What a night that was. And we walked around the temple, and you took your familiar, 250 pictures that night alone. Every detail of it was meaningful to us because every detail of it before had been so carefully put in place by these pioneers who loved the Lord Jesus Christ. It was such a joy to record this photographically.
8: In fact, since then, I've taken thousands and thousands of pictures of the Nauvoo Temple because I can't get enough of it. I look at it and I think, you know, this is just a glorious edifice, and what a magnificent, magnificent structure that represents the sacrifice of our people and a monument to Joseph Smith.
6: You know, it's interesting. We're here in the Times and Seasons building in Nauvoo, and we're just surrounded by all the paraphernalia of printing of those days. It was such hard work to put all of these pieces in letter by letter and have to be so careful and then wash them all when you take them out one by one and replace them. And I think about how incredible it is that we live in a time when we can capture so much in photograph. We can send words over the internet in just a moment. And it is our charge today to pass on the same kind of beauty with the means that we have as the pioneers did with the means that they did. They did a wonderful job. And I think that's what you're all about with your photography, is trying to bear testimony.
8: Well, it is. I think that our passion really is to make vivid those things which are sacred to our people.
6: One of the fun things about researching church history is following mysteries, unraveling clues, and we did one of those in studying the Kirtland Temple. There's been a rumor that I think has gone for generations that there was a reporter there on March 27th, 1836, the day of the temple dedication, who saw great lights inside and great lights on the roof of the temple and immediately assumed that the temple must be on fire. He rushed back to write the story that the temple had burned to the ground, and the Painesville Telegraph, which was published every Friday, it then reported that on April 1st, 1836. Well, this is a rumor we, of course, wanted to check out. We went to the church history archives first and went through the Painesville Telegraph research, and we could see it Friday after Friday. Every edition was there except April 1st was missing. And so, oh, how frustrating. We wanted to know if this had really happened or not. So then we went to the Library of Congress. It was the exact same thing. Every issue was there except April 1st, 1836. We tried the New York City Public Library, a wonderful archive. Same thing, it's gone. So finally, we tried the Western Reserve.
8: And we called them up, and the lady said, it's on our sheet here, we do have it, and I'll go and look at it. I said, great, you can physically pull it for me because I need to check one thing in there. And she said, oh, sure. Give me about 45 minutes or an hour and I'll call you back. So we were just so excited. I just sat there waiting for the phone to ring. It rang about an hour later and the woman was dumbfounded. She said, we have it labeled on the shelf and that issue is missing. It's as if it's been stolen. I quote, it's as if it has been stolen. And I was so frustrated. We cannot verify this story and we may never know until we can find that issue of April 1st of 1836. Some locations in church history are very difficult to find now. One of those is an old log schoolhouse that was located on the Isaac Morley farm
14: just outside of Kirtland. And it was about 14 by 14 feet. We know the location of it, but it no longer exists. But there was a meeting held there the first week of June of 1831. And Joseph was there with the priesthood. There were just a few priesthood holders. And Joseph looked around and said, "You see all these priesthood brethren here tonight?" And this was pretty much everyone in Kirtland who held the priesthood. And he said, "You know no more about the destinies of this kingdom than a babe on his mother's lap." And he said, "This kingdom will fill North America. It will fill South America. It will fill the whole world." And that's the kind of thing we see. And now we go there and there's an obscure little forest where that used to be located. But it is just an amazing thing to see kind of the humble circumstances of how the kingdom would roll forth from these little places and fill the whole earth.
6: And I think that's what you find when you begin to try to photograph church history. You have to work from clues. You have to get the smallest nuance of what happened. And it's always surprising that there was such courage and such boldness from such humble beginnings.
14: I was researching the Kirtland period one year, and it was soon after the church had purchased the Newell K. Whitney store in Kirtland. And I went there and I wanted to have the experience of hearing the revelations in my ears in the very place where they were received. Now, this is long before I knew that in the Kirtland period, in the Ohio period, there were 65 revelations given, and there were actually 10 different locations where the revelations are given, 10 different places. Well, I just kind of put them all into one, and all the ones that were received in the Kirtland area, I decided I was going to read them out loud so I could hear them in the place where they were received. So the missionaries who were there, it was just barely new missionaries who'd come there, and they didn't really have formal tours yet. So they let me go upstairs in the Newell K. Whitney store, and I sat there alone, and I read those revelations out loud. It took me 4 or 5 hours to read all of them out loud. But I was able to hear them in my ears and pass through my mind as I studied each of the revelations received during the Ohio period. And it was a marvelous experience. It really set deep in my spirit the power of these revelations and the power of this amazing prophet, Joseph Smith.
6: Elder Neil Maxwell called the revelations that were received during the Kirtland period a cascade of revelations. My goodness, wasn't that a time when doors and windows were being thrown open to the light?
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18: 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I hope you will never forget it. I hope you will never take it for granted.
19: It is not by chance that you have been reserved to come to earth in this last dispensation of the fullness of times. Your birth has been foreordained in the eternities. You are youth of a noble birthright.
3: Thank you for joining us on For the Youth. I'm Casey Griffiths. I want to talk with you today about one of my favorite people and one of the most important for the youth of the church to be familiar with. But first, I want to tell you a story to introduce him. When I was a freshman in college, they made you go through this cruel ritual to get acquainted with the huge library on campus. You'd show up at the library, pick up a cassette player, yes, it was that long ago, and a pair of headphones from the information desk. Walk to an appointed place, and then start an audio tour of the library. Wearing those headphones immediately branded you to all the other students in the library. You might as well have put a sign on your chest that said, "I'm a freshman." People would smile at you and laugh, I hope with nostalgia, thinking back to when they were freshmen and had to do dorky things too. I'm an easily distracted person and not the best at following directions. About 20 minutes into the tour, the tape was saying, "You should see a giant model of planet Earth directly in front of you." And I was staring at a brick wall instead.
20: The library at BYU is truly amazed that a freshman can get lost in and never find their way out of. I had no clue where I was, so I began casually perusing the stacks as I worked up the courage to ask someone how I could find an exit. While I was looking, I found a book entitled The 100, a ranking of the most influential persons in history. Basically, the book is the author's ranking of who he felt were the 100 most important people in history. I was surprised who made up the top three. Would you like to guess? Number one was Muhammad, the founder of Islam. Does that surprise you? The author argued that Muhammad was both a great secular and spiritual leader, and that Islam still has a huge impact on the world today. Number two was Isaac Newton. I was even more surprised at this one. You probably know him as the guy who sat under a tree, had an apple fall on him, and discovered gravity. Well, the author of the book argued that all of our technology is based on Newton's theories, which I guess is a pretty good argument. And number three was, and I wasn't sure how to feel about this, Jesus Christ. I'm not sure if the author was religious or not, but his argument against putting Jesus on the top of the list was that Jesus never really wrote a book, founded a city, or led any armies of conquest. Now, I don't agree with the author of that book, but he got me thinking. You might be surprised to know that the scriptures themselves make a kind of ranking, at least for the top three. It should be crystal clear that the Father and Son are the most important figures in our eternal salvation. Of Jesus Christ, the scriptures teach that there is no other name given whereby salvation cometh. Among those born on this earth, no one approaches the Savior in importance. But who comes in third? For that answer, we turn to section 135 of the Doctrine and Covenants. John Taylor, who later became president of the church, wrote, "Joseph Smith, the prophet and seer of the Lord, has done more, save Jesus only, for the salvation of men in this world than any other man that ever lived in it." Wow. That's quite a claim. Most people wouldn't argue with us about the Father and the Son being on top, but putting Joseph Smith at number three might raise a few eyebrows, and yet there it is, right in the scriptures. If we're going to make that claim, we better be able to back it up. We might start by pointing out who Joseph Smith knew and spoke with. Right at the start, we'd point out that he personally saw Heavenly Father and Jesus Christ, a distinction that would rocket him right to the top of the list, in my opinion. As impressive as this is, if you read through the Doctrine and Covenants, you come up with an amazing list. The names include the angel Moroni, John the Baptist, Peter, James, and John,

From the Book of Mormon, Abraham, Isaac, Jacob, Joseph, the son of Jacob, Nephi, Alma, Mormon, and even Eve. At one point, during a meeting with the brethren, Joseph was asked a question about the physical appearance of the New Testament apostle Paul. Joseph commented that he, quote, is about 5 foot high, very dark hair, dark complexion, dark skin, large Roman nose, sharp face, small black eyes, penetrating as eternity, round shoulders, a whining voice, except when elevated, and then it almost resembles the roaring of a lion, close quote. He mentioned this rather casually. Now, how did he know that? The truth is that Joseph Smith was unique. He was tutored and prepared by many of the previous prophets to carry out this work in the latter days. That's just one thing that made Joseph Smith so great. Now that we've talked about the scriptural figures who knew Joseph, let's talk about how the people who lived in his time felt about him. To make this a little more interactive, I'm going to present you with a few different quotes, and I want you to guess which one is the real quote given about Joseph Smith. Ready? Okay, first question. While a prisoner in Missouri, Joseph was delivered into the hands of one of his bitterest enemies, General Moses Wilson. What did General Wilson later say about Joseph Smith? A. He was a very remarkable man. I carried him into my house, a prisoner in chains, and in less than 2 hours, my wife loved him better than she did me. Is it B? I never met a greater rascal or villain than Joseph Smith, the pretended prophet, but he possessed a power over people that was beyond my comprehension. Or C, he was an earnest man who actually believed he had experienced all he related to me. He's either the greatest fraud or the most important man born in the last 100 years. Okay, what's your answer? The correct answer is A. He was a very remarkable man. I carried him into my house, a prisoner in chains, and in less than 2 hours, my wife loved him better than she did me. Now, most people had strong feelings about Joseph Smith. This was partially in fulfillment of a prophecy that the angel Moroni gave to him the first night he appeared to Joseph. Moroni said that Joseph's name would be had for good and evil among all nations, kindreds, tongues, and peoples. For the most part, the prophecy has come to pass. Here's what Brigham Young had to say about Joseph Smith. Quote, I am bold to say that Jesus Christ accepted, no better man ever lived or does live upon this earth. I feel like shouting hallelujah all the time when I think that I ever knew Joseph Smith, the prophet, close quote. Of course, you would expect Brigham Young, one of Joseph's closest friends and the man who followed him as prophet, to feel that way about him. But what about someone who wasn't that close or wasn't even a member of the church? Josiah Quincy was a former mayor of Boston who met Joseph Smith near the end of the prophet's life and visited with him for a few hours. Years later, Quincy wrote a book about Joseph Smith and wrote this, quote, It is by no means improbable that some future textbook for the use of generations yet unborn will contain a question something like this. What historical American of the 19th century has exerted the most powerful influence upon the destinies of his countrymen? And it is thus by no means impossible that the answer to that interrogatory may be thus written, Joseph Smith, the Mormon prophet. Close quote. For what it's worth, Josiah Quincy was right, too. A few years ago, a book appeared written by Harold Bloom, one of the most famous literary scholars in America. He was writing about religion and American life, and after reviewing the accomplishments of Joseph Smith, he wrote, quote, I do not find it impossible to doubt that Joseph Smith was an authentic prophet. Where in all of American history can we find his match? Close quote. Now, Harold Bloom is not a member of the church, or even a Christian. But when he reviewed everything Joseph did, even the skeptical scholar found himself wondering if Joseph really was, in fact, a genuine prophet. Let's move on to what Joseph was like in person. Here's your next question. Once, on his way to Washington, D.C. to see the President of the United States, the horses pulling the stagecoach that Joseph was riding in began to run away out of control without the driver. What did Joseph do? Is it A, told the passengers they would need to jump to save their lives and prophesied that no one would be hurt, and no one was. B, crawled out the door of the coach, climbed to the driver's seat, grabbed the reins, and stopped the horses. Or C, commanded the horses through the power of the priesthood to stop running, thus saving all of the passengers. If you guessed B, you were right. B, crawled out the door of the coach, climbed to the driver's seat, grabbed the reins, and stopped the horses.
Today, we're accustomed to thinking of the president of the church as a wonderful older gentleman. But Joseph Smith was just 24 years old when he became president of the church. He loved to wrestle, laugh, and have fun with his friends. He was a pretty big guy,

0: Two, from most of the descriptions given of him. Parley P. Pratt, one of his close friends, gave the following description. Quote, President Joseph Smith was in person tall and well-built, strong and active, of a light complexion, light hair, blue eyes, very little beard, and of an expression peculiar to himself. His countenance was ever mild, affable, beaming with intelligence and benevolence, mingled with a look of interest and an unconscious smile or cheerfulness. Close quote. Have you ever had one of those friends that always look like they're smiling? That's what Parley P. Pratt remembered Joseph Smith being like. Joseph knew when to be serious, but he also knew how to enjoy himself. His personality was such that it was hard for a person who knew him not to like him. Parley P. Pratt remarked that even his most bitter enemies were generally overcome if he could once get their ears. Truly, Joseph was a remarkable man, but in order to understand what Joseph was like as an adult, it can be helpful to look back on his childhood. Here's your next question. What did some of the young men of Palmyra do to Joseph Smith after he had the first vision? Is it A, tarred and feathered him, B, ducked him in a pond, C, stole his horse and hid it? Well, the correct answer is B. They ducked him in a pond, which means they took him to a local pond and held him underwater several times so that it was difficult to breathe. Now, Joseph was a happy person, but he didn't always have an easy life. Until he had his first vision at age 14, he was considered to be a pretty normal kid. His mother remarked that out of all the Smith children, Joseph was less inclined to the perusal of books than any of the rest of our children, but far more given to meditation and deep study. Joseph's courage as a young man, probably around the same age as you, is truly remarkable. But he must have been lonely, too. One of the most poignant passages I've ever read comes from Joseph's account of the time immediately after he told a local minister about his vision of God the Father and Jesus Christ. He wrote, quote, "It has caused me serious reflection then, and often has since, how very strange it was that an obscure boy of a little over 14 years of age, and one, too, who was doomed to the necessity of obtaining a scanty maintenance by his daily labor, should be thought a character of sufficient importance to attract the attention of the great ones of the most popular sects of the day, and in a manner to create in them a spirit of the most bitter persecution and reviling. But strange or not, so it was, and it was often the cause of great sorrow to myself. However, it was nevertheless a fact that I had beheld a vision." Probably the most famous story about Joseph Smith's youth is the leg operation, which happened when he was just a child. Joseph Smith's mother wrote a book after his death that explained all about it. You've probably heard the story before, but I don't know if you've grasped all the details. Let me relate just a few. When Joseph Smith was around 10 years old, he contracted typhus fever. His mother said that he came home one day complaining about a sore shoulder, and when she took off his shirt, she found that he had a blister which ran from his shoulder down to his chest. She later tells about how they cut into it, which was just about the only way to treat something like this in those days. The fever blister went away, but a few days later, Joseph Smith started complaining about a pain in his leg. His leg swelled up, and the only thing they could think of to treat it was to make a long incision down the front of it, kind of like popping a balloon. Finally, they realized the infection was in the bone itself, and their options were limited. Back in those days, just about the only thing they could do was to amputate. Joseph's mother, however, insisted on a new procedure. It wasn't pleasant, but if it worked, it would save the leg. Basically, a doctor cut open the leg, peeled back the flesh, and then drilled into each side of the leg. Remember, these doctors were using hand-cranked drills for the operation. Once they drilled the sufficient hole, pinchers were placed inside, and the doctor would snap off a piece of the infected bone. Remember, this is with no anesthesia. The doctors offered Joseph some whiskey to dull the pain, but he refused. Instead, he asked if his father could simply hold him during the operation. His only other request was that his mother leave the room during the surgery. His mother relates how she left the room, walked out of the house, and then heard a scream split the air. She then did the same thing any mom would do. She ran back into the house to see what they were doing to her son. She burst into the room, seeing the awful scene. Joseph saw her and said, "Please, no, mother, go back." How many 10-year-olds would be thinking about their mother under these circumstances? The doctors had to remove 9 pieces of bone from Joseph's leg, but they saved it. The leg operation was a major event in young Joseph's life. For 3 years afterward, he was on crutches. Part of the reason why he was so strong physically may have been because he was compensating for his leg injury. This little episode shows his strength of character and his love for his parents, even as a young man. You're listening to For the Youth on the Mormon Channel. I'm Casey Griffiths, and today we're talking about the prophet Joseph Smith. Now, let's look at how Joseph Smith handled adversity. Ready for your next question? Here we go. In Missouri, when mob forces were attacking the saints, Joseph was encamped with a number of men who were cold and miserable. What did Joseph do? A. Sang a hymn of comfort in such a sweet manner that all the men were singing with him and forgot their sad condition. B. He prophesied that the saints would eventually be driven to the Rocky Mountains, where they would finally become a mighty people. C. Ordered the men to line up military style in two rows and then fight a battle with snowballs. The answer? C. Ordered the men to line up military style in two rows and then fight a battle with snowballs. Despite all the adversity he faced, Joseph was always the guy trying to cheer everyone up. Once his cousin, George A. Smith, remarked that he was pretty discouraged, Joseph looked at him intently and said, "Never be discouraged. If I were sunk in the lowest pit of Nova Scotia, with the Rocky Mountains piled on me, I would hang on, exercise faith, and keep up good courage, and I would come out on top." One of the most profound revelations the Savior ever gave to Joseph Smith came at one of the darkest times of his life. Thrown into the Liberty Jail, following some of the worst persecutions the church had ever faced, even he began to wonder where the Lord was and why he hadn't intervened. In some of the most moving passages in the Doctrine and Covenants, Joseph pleaded, "O God, where art thou? And where is the pavilion that covereth thy hiding place? How long shall thy hand be stayed, and thine eye, yea, thy pure eye, behold from the eternal heavens the wrongs of thy people and of thy servants, and thine ear be penetrated with their cries?" In response, the Lord answered, "My son, peace be unto thy soul. Thine adversity and thine affliction shall be but a small moment. And then, if thou endure it well, God shall exalt thee on high. Thou shalt triumph over all thy foes." In that jail cell, the Savior listed nearly every trial Joseph Smith had endured and then taught this profound principle. "Know thou, my son, that all these things shall give thee experience and shall be for thy good. The Son of Man hath descended below them all. Art thou greater than he?" Joseph learned a valuable lesson that each of us has to learn. When we feel like no one knows what we're going through, the Savior wanted Joseph and all of us to know that he understands exactly what we're going through, and he allows us to experience trials because they help make us into who God needs us to be. With this in mind, let's go to the last great story of Joseph's life. The jail in Carthage, Illinois, is a very somber place to me. This is where the martyrdom of Joseph Smith occurred. Which brings us to our last question. Shortly before he was killed, Joseph preached to the guard in Carthage jail. When he was through, what did the guards do? A. Mocked his testimony and told him that he wouldn't live much longer. B. Left the jail because they were afraid he was beginning to convert them. Or C. Left the jail because they were convinced he was an innocent man. The answer is C. Left the jail because they were convinced he was an innocent man. On the outside, Carthage Jail looks just like an old stone house, and that's partly what it is. The jailer and his family lived downstairs. Upstairs, there was a jail cell and another bedroom. In June 1844, Joseph Smith was brought to this jail by the local militia to await trial. Different people came in and out during the week Joseph stayed there, but the four people there on the day the martyrdom took place were Joseph, his brother Hiram, and two apostles, John Taylor and Willard Richards. The four men were gathered in that upstairs bedroom. Everyone's spirits were low, so Joseph asked John Taylor to sing the hymn, "A Poor Wayfaring Man of Grief," to comfort the others. John sang it twice that day at Joseph's request. Sometime after 4 o'clock in the afternoon, the men heard a noise from outside and sprang to the window, seeing a mob coming down the street. Joseph and the others had expected something like this to happen, so they prepared their defense, with all four of them holding the door to the room shut. When the mob arrived, part of them stayed outside of the jail, firing in through the windows, and part came rushing up the stairs to get into the bedroom. For a moment, the strategy of holding the door shut succeeded. Then the mob fired into the door, hitting Hiram Smith in the face. John Taylor recalled that Joseph Smith left the door to help Hiram, crying, "Oh, dear brother Hiram." With only two men holding the door, the scene dissolved into confusion. The door swung open, and Willard Richards was trapped behind it. As the bullets flew around the room, he was the only man not injured in the fight, fulfilling a prophecy Joseph Smith made about him over a year earlier. According to Brother Richards, Joseph had once remarked to him that one day the bullets would fly around him like hail, and he would see his friends fall on the right and the left, but that there would not be a hole in his garment. With the exception of a bullet graze on his left ear, Willard was unscathed. John Taylor attempted to jump out of the window and was shot in the leg, which caused him to collapse. Badly wounded, he crawled under a nearby bed to avoid the gunfire, but a bullet blew a fist-sized chunk of flesh from his hip. During the firing, he was hit two more times, in the wrist and in the leg. Joseph next went to the window and was shot, falling out the window while exclaiming his last words, "O Lord, my God." His body tumbled out the window and to the ground below. We don't know why Joseph went to the window, but if his plan was to draw away the mob from the other men, it worked. The mob inside the jail rushed down the stairs, leaving the men alone in the room. With the mobbers gone, Willard Richards stepped out from behind the door, assessing the situation. He heard a weak voice call out, "Help me," and found John Taylor seriously wounded under the bed. Brother Richards then picked up John Taylor, carried him into the next room, and attempted to hide him. Willard Richards told John, "I want you to live to tell this story," and fully expected the mob to return and kill him, but they never came. The mob fled soon after Joseph's death. The whole incident took place in under 2 minutes. John Taylor survived his wounds and later wrote the words we began this talk with about Joseph doing more for the salvation of men than any other person that ever lived in it. I don't want to end on such a sad note, so I would like to tell just one more story. We believe Joseph is a true prophet, but we also believe that as a Christ-like individual, he can teach us something about the Savior. My favorite story about Joseph Smith involves one of his closest friends, W.W. Phelps. W.W. Phelps was a gifted writer and an early convert to the church. Several sections of the Doctrine and Covenants, like Section 55 and 57, mention him. Joseph trusted him and gave him positions of responsibility with church members in Missouri. Because of his faith, Brother Phelps suffered terrible persecution. He even had his house attacked by a mob. Later, Brother Phelps became involved in some dishonest dealings and was eventually excommunicated from the church. After he left the church, W.W. Phelps became one of the most bitter enemies of the prophet. His opposition helped stoke the fires, which resulted in the church being forced out of the state of Missouri. Because of this, Joseph was arrested and placed in one of the most horrible places you could imagine, the Liberty Jail. We mentioned this jail earlier as the lowest point in Joseph's life and the place where he was comforted by the Lord. The dungeon in Liberty Jail where Joseph was kept is 14 feet by 14 feet with a very low ceiling, with four other church leaders. Ventilation was too poor for the men to light a fire, and they stayed in this horrible place for 4.5 months during the coldest part of the year. Eventually, Joseph was freed from Liberty Jail and relocated to the new church headquarters in Nauvoo, Illinois. Soon after, he received a letter from W.W. Phelps asking to be readmitted into the church. Phelps's letter reads in part, quote, "I am as the prodigal son. I have been abused and humbled. I know my situation. You know it, and God knows it. And I want to be saved if my friends will help me," close quote. Now, ask yourself, how would you have responded to this? This guy caused you some major grief. Would you tell him absolutely not? Would you point out that he got what he deserved? Would you tell him just to go away and never to write to you again? Joseph Smith responded with a letter back to W.W. Phelps that reads, "Believing your confession to be real and your repentance genuine, I shall be happy once again to give you the right hand of fellowship and rejoice over the returning prodigal." He then ended the letter with a little poem. "Come on, dear brother, since the war is past, for friends at first are friends again at last." W.W. Phelps did rejoin the church, and a few years later, when Joseph was martyred, he wrote a hymn to memorialize the prophet, "Praise to the Man." The hymn reads, "Praise to the man who communed with Jehovah. Jesus anointed that prophet and seer. Blessed to open the last dispensation, King shall extol him and nations revere. I testify to you that Joseph Smith was a prophet of God. He was a witness of Jesus Christ, a follower of Christ, and a window for us to see Christ and how to become more like him. Each of us needs heroes to look up to, and Joseph Smith, while not perfect, is mine. After the Father and the Son, no other man has done more for the salvation of men in this world. And after Jesus Christ, there is no greater hero in my heart than Joseph Smith, the prophet. In the name of Jesus Christ, amen.
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4: Stand in awe and be still. Spiritual receptiveness. I have known since early January that this was to be my topic for BYU Women's Conference. I also knew that to speak about spiritual receptiveness and to be able to hear the whisperings of the Spirit, I would need to be able to practice and have experiences of listening and practicing what I plan to speak on. I ask Heavenly Father to help me learn how to listen and how to rely on His Holy Spirit to guide my life. Well, that was the beginning of several very difficult months. They have been months that were filled with happiness and joy, but mostly the past few months have been filled with many challenges and many experiences that have forced me to humbly approach my Heavenly Father in earnest prayer, in hopes of receiving guidance and inspiration to get by from day to day. There have been many challenges, personal challenges, family challenges, challenges among my relatives and friends, people I love. These challenges are serious things, such as health problems, death, trouble with jobs, loss of employment, and financial challenges. Others have suffered with addictions, marital problems, difficulties with children, and relationship problems. Again, this is happening among those I love. The Lord has blessed me with many opportunities to speak to various groups the past few months. Although joyous for the most part, it is just plain hard work to prepare a talk, especially when called upon to speak in general conference. I'd much rather be here. These opportunities are challenging and stressful. I know I need the inspiration of the Holy Spirit. Of course, when we are the most stressed and feel the most pressure, that is when it is also difficult to quiet our spirits, to be still and just listen. There are so many distractions and so many voices in our daily lives that it becomes increasingly difficult to hear the still small voice unless we tune our hearts and listen for the voice. This requires careful listening. Revelation or inspiration from the Holy Ghost is probably the most powerful thing we can experience. It is the thing that we can remember day after day, month after month, and even year after year. We need to be able to recognize promptings and inspiration from the Holy Spirit. Some of the ways the Spirit will speak to us are through the whisperings of the still small voice, or a thought or feeling that comes into our minds or in our hearts, an enlightenment of the mind, a burning in the bosom, peace to our minds, a vision, a dream, or pure intelligence coming into our minds. He can also speak to us through living prophets, the scriptures, an inspired priesthood leader, a parent, or a dear friend. Revelation from the Holy Spirit comes in many ways. Are we sometimes difficult or guilty of not listening after we have helped ask the Lord for His help? Do you sometimes accuse your husband, children, or work associates of not listening to you? How does that make you feel? I have found that sometimes I get an answer to my pleadings only then to question if that was really an answer, or did I just imagine it? Sometimes I think Heavenly Father may say, Barbara, why are you asking me this again? I answered that. You need to listen. I won't be giving you two or three answers to a question I have already answered for you. Sometimes, after feeling good about a decision, in my mind I say, well, yes, I felt good about that decision, but it would have been better if I'd have heard a voice or if I'd have seen a vision. Then I would have been really sure. Elder Dallin H. Oakes said, most of the revelation that comes to leaders and members of the church comes by the still small voice, or by a feeling rather than by a vision or a voice that speaks specific words we can hear. I testify to the reality of that kind of revelation, he said, which I have come to know as a familiar, even daily experience to guide me in the work of the Lord. Close quote. Because revelation, or the power of the Holy Spirit, is so strong, Satan works very hard to tell us we didn't receive an answer. He works hard to deceive us, to tempt us, and to tell us it just isn't worth it to try to keep the commandments and live the gospel. One time I was in another city attending some business meetings. I had a long lunch break and only needed a few minutes to grab a bite of food. I had some time before the meetings were to start up again. I noticed a card shop and went in to read some cards. I enjoyed many of the humorous cards. To all you cat lovers, let me just apologize right now. I don't really appreciate cats. I'm allergic to cats. I try to stay as far away from cats as possible. Due to this allergy, I haven't been as sympathetic towards cats as I probably should be. Now, please don't write me hateful letters. I'm happy for those of you who love cats. Anyway, I picked up a card with a picture of a washing machine and a dryer on it. The dryer door was open, and there was a sign taped on it which said, "Cat food inside." There was an arrow pointing to the inside of the dryer. Well, hiding around the side of the dryer, out of sight, was a dog. As the dog saw the cat approaching, then stopping to read the sign, he was quietly saying, "Oh, please, oh, please." I think this is exactly what Satan does to us. He tries to entice us with many things that seem exciting, that seem fun, or look so good. He tells us that almost anything is okay if it feels good or if it looks good. He knows that if he can get us to let down our guard, desire that cat food, and step close to the dryer door, and then go inside, he has us. His heart delights that he has us. Many years ago, when I was a young teenager, our family attended a movie. It was called Butch Cassidy and the Sundance Kid. This movie was about two handsome men, Paul Newman and Robert Redford, who were bank robbers. This is how they made their living. The audience really got into the movie. We were cheering and laughing and enjoying it. At the end of the movie, when the two main characters were shot as they were robbing that last bank, everyone was sad. My little brother was confused and asked me, "Well, are they the good guys or the bad guys?" Well, that question caused me to stop and think. We were cheering for men who were robbing banks. That was obviously not a good thing to do. I had a hard time explaining this to my young brother. This is exactly what Satan does to us. He tries to make the bad look so good, and he seems to make the good seem rather unattractive or dull. He tells us a little lie or a little sin is not a big deal. He slowly and carefully distracts us to the point where it becomes very difficult for us to feel the Holy Spirit and get the guidance we need to stay on the right path. In the Book of Mormon, we read of countless examples of good and evil people both fighting to win over the hearts of the people. The scriptures tell us of the joy of those who follow God and the misery of those who choose Satan's ways. Remember in the scriptures in Alma, where the forces of evil were fighting against the people of God. The people had experienced a time of happiness and peace because they were living the gospel. Then came Korihor, the Antichrist, among the people. We've heard a lot about Korihor. He preached to them many false and deceptive things. He told them their belief in God was foolishness. He told them exactly what Satan tells people today, that whatsoever a man did was no crime. In Alma chapter 30, verse 18, we read, "And thus he," meaning Korihor, "did preach unto them, leading away the hearts of many, causing them to lift up their heads in wickedness, yea, leading away many women and also men to commit whoredoms, telling them that when a man was dead, that was the end thereof." This is one of the few scriptures which singles out women, especially in connection with leading them away. The scriptures frequently say that people were led away or that men were led away, meaning both men and women. But this phrase is specific about leading away many women. It makes me sad. Women are falling into Satan's traps and believing a man who used flattering words, telling them the things they wanted to hear. I am fearful that this is beginning to be the norm today. Too many women are being deceived. We are being sold a pack of lies by Satan, the master deceiver. Getting back to Korihor, he began to believe in his own lying words, that they were true. Satan deceived him, even though he later admitted that he always knew there was a God. Korihor's teachings had led away so many people that Alma's heart began to sicken because of the iniquity of the people. These were his people, members of the Lord's church. He desperately wanted them to repent and return to God. He pled with God in mighty prayer that they might find the way to have success in bringing them unto thee in Christ. Alma prayed that the people might be humble and that he would help them to bring them without stubbornness of heart back to the church and the safety it provides. Alma's plea and hope for all the people was expressed earlier in Alma chapter 13, verses 27 to 29. "And now, my brethren, I wish from the inmost part of my heart, yea, with great anxiety, even unto pain, that ye would hearken unto my words and cast off your sins and not procrastinate the day of your repentance, but that ye would humble yourselves before the Lord and call on his holy name and watch and pray continually that ye may not be tempted above that which ye can bear and thus be led by the Holy Spirit. Becoming humble, meek, submissive, patient, full of love and all long-suffering, having faith on the Lord, having a hope that ye shall receive eternal life, having the love of God always in your hearts, that ye may be lifted up at the last day and enter into his rest." Many people don't recognize the Spirit. They don't know what it is they are feeling or experiencing. Even some members of the church, we need to recognize We need to learn to recognize the Spirit of the Lord. I can remember my mission president telling us to remember that at every door and with every person to whom we spoke, we needed to teach them something that we could testify to. He said, tell them something about Christ, about his church, about Joseph Smith or the eternal nature of families, and then testify to the truthfulness of it. Then the Holy Ghost can bear witness that you are teaching the truth. This works. I saw it happen many times. I remember one day, the doors seemed to be slamming so fast that there wasn't any time to teach a sentence, let alone testify of anything. Finally, we got to one of the last doors in an apartment building. A lady came to the door. I told her we were representatives of Jesus Christ, that God loves her, and that he has a special message for her and her family. Then I testified to the truthfulness of this message. She hesitated for a moment. I could tell she felt something, but she politely told us that she didn't have time, and she shut the door. We were finished at that apartment building and went outside to pack up our bags, get on our bikes, and leave. Moments later, this woman came running after us and said, I want to know why I felt so different when you were talking to me. I don't understand what was happening to me. This gave us the opportunity to explain what she was feeling and to tell her more. Another day, I felt impressed that we should ride our bikes out to a little village that was quite a few miles away and visit a family who had told us to come back sometime after they got home from vacation. Well, my companion said, don't you think we should try to call them and see if they're home? I said, well, let's just go. So we rode our bikes all the way out to this little town. We parked our bikes by the fence and then walked up the sidewalk to the front door. We knocked and waited. No one came. There was no answer. We knocked again. There was no one home. Everything was quiet. I began to doubt the impression I had felt. Why were we there? Maybe I had just wanted to go for a long ride to avoid knocking on doors. I felt bad. My companion was nice enough not to say anything about making a phone call first. We went back to our bikes, talking about what house we would go to next. A man was walking on the sidewalk in front of the house. He was a Lebanese man who spoke English. He was visiting his daughter, who was married to a German man, and they were living there in Germany on the next block. He was just out for a walk. He said to us, I've been watching you. There is something different about you. Your eyes are shining. Who are you? What are you doing here? Please tell me. We told him that we were missionaries and living in Germany, serving the Lord. He was very interested in our message. Of course, the church was not allowed in Lebanon in those days. We spoke to him on the street for a while and explained about the Restoration and the Book of Mormon. He told us that the next day he was flying to the United States on business. He would be in San Francisco for several weeks. We gave him an English pamphlet about Joseph Smith and the restoration of the gospel. On the back of the pamphlet, there just happened to be an address in San Francisco where he could locate the church. He said he was anxious to do so. Well, do spiritual experiences only happen to missionaries? Why do they seem to happen to missionaries more than to some of us? Does the Lord love missionaries more? Well, of course not. He loves all of us. He wants to bless us with his Holy Spirit. Think what missionaries are doing. They are studying the scriptures every day. They're praying, they're teaching, and they're bearing testimony often. and hopefully they're living their lives in accordance with the gospel. Each of us who have been baptized and confirmed members of this church has been told how we can have His Spirit to always be with us also. The sacramental prayers remind us of how we can have the Spirit of the Lord in our lives. As we partake of the sacrament, we renew our covenants with God and indicate that we are willing to take upon us the name of Christ, always remember Him, and keep His commandments. Then, as we do these things, we will put ourselves in a position to have His Spirit to be with us. During the past year, as I have done Relief Society auxiliary training, I have asked many sisters what they do to prepare themselves to receive revelation, or what they do to get inspiration in their lives. They have shared many beautiful experiences. They have explained that they pray, fast, study the scriptures, go to the temple, read the general conference talks, listen to sacred music, repent, and they are still or quiet so they can hear when the Spirit whispers to them. Let me take just a few minutes to expand on some of these things that the sisters have talked about. In Alma 8, verse 10, we are told that Alma labored much in the Spirit, wrestling with God in mighty prayer, that He would pour out His Spirit. We have also been told to counsel with the Lord in all our doings so we can be directed for good. Prayer will be the source of much strength and will help us to be receptive to the Holy Spirit. We've been told in Isaiah chapter 58 that when we fast and give offerings to help others, that is when we will call and the Lord will answer. The Lord will guide us continually, it tells us there. Fasting will help us to be humble and more receptive so we can hear the voice of the Spirit. We have heard many times the value of reading and studying the scriptures. Feast upon the words of Christ, for behold, the words of Christ will tell you all things that ye should do. As we have heard and been reminded today, Elder Dallin H. Oaks has given us some valuable insights into the importance of regular scripture study. He said, just as continuing revelation enlarges and illuminates the scriptures, so also a study of the scriptures enables men and women to receive revelations. The idea that scripture reading can lead to inspiration and revelation opens the door to the truth that a scripture is not limited to what it meant when it was written, but may also include what that scripture means to a reader today. Think about that, sisters. Think about that. Even more, he goes on, even more, scripture reading may also lead to current revelation on whatever else the Lord wishes to communicate to the reader at the time. Isn't that a great blessing? Whatever the Lord wants to communicate to you and I at the time that we're studying. Then Elder Oaks goes on to say, we do not overstate the point when we say that the scriptures can be a Urim and Thummim to assist each of us to receive personal revelation. End of quote. Isn't that a wonderful gift? To have our own personal Urim and Thummim, our own personal revelation. We have been counseled not only to attend the temple, but to worship in the Holy Temple. Every Latter-day Saint prophet has stressed the importance of temple worship and the blessings associated with making and keeping sacred covenants. Joseph Smith received by revelation the words of the prayer that he offered at the dedication of the Kirtland Temple, as recorded in Doctrine and Covenants, section 109. One of the blessings he mentioned in that section is that we can feel God's power. In verse 22, it states, offered at the dedication of the Kirtland Temple, as recorded in Doctrine and Covenants, section 109. One of the blessings he mentioned in that section is that we can feel God's power. In verse 22, it states, and we ask thee, Holy Father, that thy servants may go forth from this house armed with thy power, and that thy name

0: may be upon them, and thy glory be round about them, and thine angels have charge over them. What a great source of revelation. We can find this as we attend and worship in the Holy Temple. Time does not permit us to further explore other ways that we can be spiritually receptive. However, I pray that we will each recommit to seek the Holy Spirit. Live so that the Spirit can be with us. Listen for the answers and then act upon the inspiration we have been given. I testify to you that our Heavenly Father lives and loves us. He wants to speak to us. He wants to reveal to us His word, His guidance for us. I testify that the Lord Jesus Christ is our Redeemer and that the Holy Ghost will be with us as we do the things we have promised to do. In the name of Jesus Christ, amen.
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4: This show is all about offering practical, relevant tips for raising children in faith. I'm your host, Amy Iverson. You may have thought your parenting troubles would be over once your kids left home, that you'd finally be done. Well, for the most part, that's not true. In fact, for some, parenting young adults can feel harder than parenting young children. So why is it so hard? And what can we do to give our children the right kind of support to help and not hinder our relationships and their growth? Licensed psychologist Dr. Wendy Ulrich, who is living proof that you can have good, healthy relationships with your young adults, she's here to give us some tips. Wendy, thank you for joining us.
5: Pleasure, Amy. Thank you.
4: And you have a lot of experience in this area with your own children and being a mission mom as well. Tell us
5: about that. That's right. Yes, I've got 500 kids from our mission who we've been home 11 years now. So they've kind of been working through this 20-something period and into their 30s now. And it's been fascinating being a part of that transition in their lives as well as with our own children who are in their 30s and years as a psychologist. So.
4: And, you know, I think that there are some unique challenges that we'll use the term millennials because I'm kind of that age group. What are some of those unique challenges that these kids are facing?
5: Well, all of the things we faced, my generation faced, but quite a few more. The social pressures today are quite extensive to delay marriage, to take longer and longer to get an education, which costs more and more money, people going into more and more debt just to get started in the world. All of the challenges with their faith and their belief that come with exposure to so many things on the internet and church policies that they may not think agree with the social trends that we are a part of. All of those challenges and many more.
4: There are a lot of things that are exactly the same as what we went through in our 20s, but there are a lot of things that are completely, we couldn't have even imagined when we were that age.
5: Yeah, and still don't really imagine them. I still don't know how to put it. Something up on Facebook. I have to talk to one of my kids to
4: you
5: do
4: can talk
5: it,
4: to me
5: know.
4: After.
5: Okay. I mean, I guess I do, but you know, they spend so much time with things that I don't spend any time on. And so some of the challenges of just trying to make sure I'm understanding where they're coming from, what the world feels like to them and looks like to them, which is a challenge all of us face as parents.
4: Yeah. And how do we do that as parents, kind of put ourselves in their mindset?
5: Talk to them a lot.
4: Really?
5: And ask them a lot of questions. It's time to get curious and to step out of our role as sort of the expert in their lives. We have a lot of wisdom to share, but we need to get curious about them and approach our relationship with them in a calm and compassionate way so that we can understand what they're dealing with and not just feel like, you know, leave them feeling like we're trying to tell them what to do and we have no clue what they're really facing.
4: Ask a lot of questions.
5: Lots of questions.
4: What have you noticed with these? So your husband served as mission president. You talk about all those, you know, kids that you had who were on your mission. What have you noticed in that sense when these young men and young women are coming

0: come from their missions. They have this strong testimony, but maybe they're having a hard time finding their place in the church, maybe, or just progressing to the next steps.
1: It is a challenging time for them, and that transition home can be a really difficult one. One of the things that I used to tell our missionaries and still tell a lot of young adults is that when they were in the mission field, they knew their new converts needed three things. They needed a meaningful assignment. They needed to be nurtured with the good word of God, and they needed a friend. And they are now the people who need those three things to stay active in the
0: church. Coming into the adult world.
1: They are, yeah. They're coming into the adult world, and nobody's going to sit around in a correlation meeting and make sure they have that stuff. They're going to have to be proactive about making sure they have friends at church. They have a meaningful assignment. And if somebody doesn't give you a meaningful assignment, you need to go find one, create one, and to make sure that they remain close to the Lord and nurtured in the scriptures and in his doctrine and his love for them.
0: Yeah, you can't say, nobody's reaching out to me. They should know better, right?
1: You got to take responsibility. And they know how to do that. They've learned those skills as missionaries. But one of the hardest things about any learning is to transfer that knowledge from the setting in which you learned it to a new setting. It's very hard to pull that across because all the triggers for that new behavior are someplace else in your brain. And you have to really work extra hard at first to transfer that knowledge to this new setting that you're in.
0: You talked about how people are waiting longer to get married, waiting longer to even move out of their parents' home. I mean, we lived in Europe several years and that was the norm there. And I thought, oh, I'm glad this is not how it is in America, but it is now. Kids are staying longer. Why do you think that is, that it's more difficult today for these young adults to take those steps into marriage, into even a full-time job, into having their own place?
1: Well, in the world at large, I think some of those things have to do with the sexual mores of the world that we live in. It's not such a pressing thing to get married if you're not worried about your sexuality being confined to marriage. So right now, the average marriage age for young men and women in the United States at large is 27 for women and 29 for men.
0: Are we finding that in the church as well?
1: Not as much. We're 23 and 24 in Utah, for example, and in Idaho. So we're following the trend, but not as extensively if we're living in the Intermountain West. Outside of that, however, there's a big disconnect. If you're trying to live the standards of the church and people around you are waiting in D.C. right now till 30 to get married and you're thinking that you need to move that along, you can feel like, you know, among my friends, getting married at 23 would be a ridiculous thing to do. And yet at church, I feel like I'm already an old maid at 25, you know, that kind of feeling. So it can create some real challenges.
0: I remember moving out of Utah when I was 22 and I had been married already. And my friends in Texas thought that was insane.
1: Oh, you were out of your mind.
0: I was married. But so that explains that, yes, that gives us the facts. Yes, they are waiting longer. And you said the sexual mores is part of that. What about other aspects of life, like moving out of your parents' home or moving into that full-time job, that we're just not seeing kids do that as
1: yeah,
0: easily?
1: Yeah, it's complicated. About a fourth of people in their 20s are not working at all. About a fourth are grossly underemployed and working only part-time. So only about half of kids in their 20s who should be in a job situation are. And the ones that they're in are not always great. It takes a lot more education and training than it used to have a good job, a job that really will, you know, give you progress in the world of adulthood. And so a lot of kids are waiting. They're sort of seeing, they're believing the idea that sort of, you know, 30 is the new 20, that you don't really have to make those decisions for another decade. And yet all the research tells us that the things that you do in your 20s really do count. There is some time pressure. Yes, it's a time to explore. It's a time to have fun. It's a time when you don't have to jump into commitments at the minute you leave high school. But if you're not making some kind of progress toward commitments, toward decisions that you need to make, toward increasing your job earning potential and your career capital and your individual identity, you don't just arrive at 30 and find you suddenly have all the answers.
0: Right.
1: You have to be making steps along that road all the way along.
0: So I think you know that and I know that, and most parents out there believe that that is the case, but the fact is it's not happening. I hear a lot of criticism of parents these days saying parents have enabled these children. These are the children who got a trophy for participating. You know, you hear that all the time. Mm-hmm. How much have parenting skills or the way we parent today lent itself to this philosophy that I can just live with my parents till I'm 30?
1: I think it can be a challenge. We're trying so hard to be good parents, to be involved. And we know that attachment with our young children is so critical. We want to support and to help. But by the time people get into their 20s, it's absolutely time to start pulling back. If we're going to foster the independence that they need and that they deserve to have, we've got to give them some space. One of the complaints I hear uh-huh. from young adults is my parents are too much in my face. They're too much in my space. They're trying to run my life. So we need to be having conversations with our kids, helping them make plans, reminding of them of the realities of life, and enforcing some consequences for choices that they're making sometimes. But we need to not be trying to live the plan for them once they get there.
0: Well, I think the hard part with that is if they're living in your basement and eating all your food, you feel like you have a say. You're saying, this is what you need to do this. Why aren't you doing this? I mean, I feel like I'm kind of doing that with my teenagers right now.
1: Right.
0: And so what is that? How do you strike that balance between, hey, I'm letting you live here for free and paying for your cell phone or whatever, yeah. but I don't want to take over your life.
1: Yeah. There need to be some clear boundaries sometimes of saying, yeah, you're welcome to live here. And these are kind of the guidelines that I'd see. Let's talk about it. What do you think makes sense? What feels fair? Let's work out a plan. If you're loaning kids money, do you want it back? Do you expect them to handle it a certain way? Or is it just free reign, do whatever you want? You have to decide as a parent what you think is going to help them grow. There's a great quote from Leonard Bernstein. He says, "If in order for something great to happen, you need two things, a great plan and not quite enough time." And sometimes we need to put a little pressure on ourselves and on our kids. You don't just have indefinitely to just hang around and do nothing. There does come a time when, yeah, how long do you think it's going to take you to get that job or to get that education? Great. If you haven't made that goal at that time, what needs to happen next? Because if you're not moving forward in life, you're going to end up at 30 with regrets and stagnated and kind of wondering what's happening.
0: I've heard a lot of parents struggle with, they have done that and they've made the plan, but then the plan comes and nothing has happened. And they're in that kind of limbo going, do I kick them out? You know, what do I do? I know it's individual, but there does have to be a consequence if they don't meet their expectations.
1: Yeah, don't say you're going to kick them out if you don't mean it. Mm-hmm. If you're not in a place where you can really follow through with that and make sure that whatever the plan is that you work out with your kid, that it's something that you both agree is fair and that you can see exactly how the consequences are going to play out. So let's just pretend this doesn't all go the way you want. How are we going to enforce this rule that we've both agreed to, that you've got 2 years to finish this program, and if you're not, you're out. You have to go figure something out. What's that going to look like? How's it going to go? Begin to imagine that. Kids have a really hard time projecting themselves into the future and imagining themselves older than they are right now. So you kind of have to help them paint that picture. Really see what that's going to look like and imagine it so that they begin to get a little bit of a sense of urgency about it.
0: Yeah. And then if they're involved, it's not a shock what right. the consequence is. And right. you can kind of follow along with that. I like that plan. And I don't think it's never too late. If you haven't done that and you're in the middle of this right now.
1: Absolutely. Do it right now.
0: Write it down.
1: Get that plan going, figure it out, have the conversation. It can be calm. It can be curious about what their goals are, what their plans are, what they want. It doesn't work very well when we try to get somebody else to do what we want them to do. Mm-hmm. It works a lot better if we try to figure out what they want and what the steps are that they need to take to get what they want than if we're trying to say, this is what I'm really hoping for you, and this is what you need to do to get me what I want out of this.
0: I got to work on that one, Wendy, yeah. I have to be honest. As something else that I've noticed with this age group is they get married, say they do get married, or they go to college and get their job or whatever, and they see your life and they see, oh, you have this big house. You get to travel whenever you want. You seem like you have a perfect marriage. And they feel like in those early 20s or even late 20s, they should have all of that right then. They just have these unrealistic expectations for what life is. They don't realize it took you 30 years to get where you are.
1: No, that's really a very good point. And I think this is where there are things we can share with our kids as parents about our lives that might be helpful to them. Sharing with them about some of the struggles we've been through maritally, some of the challenges we've been through financially, some of the failures that we've faced, reminding them that nobody gets through life without disappointment, without challenges, without obstacles in their path. But sometimes our kids are more willing to hear that from other adults mm-hmm. than they are from us. And this is where mentoring and other adults in their lives can really do a lot of good. Kids really are curious about adults. They want to know, how did you do it? What did you do? How did you make these decisions? How

0: for our own kids as we can for their friends or for kids in our ward or for young adults that we interact with it at work or in other settings. So
1: that was my next question is you had the perfect opportunity as the mom of all these missionaries to help guide them. I'm a huge believer in the village, you know?
0: Yeah.
1: And so those are some good places to reach out. But are you saying we should actively reach out and look for those opportunities to mentor, for lack of a better word, young adults?
0: Absolutely, we should. And if we want other people to be doing this for our kids, then we need to be doing it for others. We forget that the role of a young adult is to become independent. It's essentially to cut their ties with their parents and reestablish those ties with the family that they're going to be creating in the future. Once they do that, they're going to come back around. We're going to have that relationship again. And I'm not saying cut as in, you know, move to across the country and never talk. But
1: yeah,
0: we do have to foster that independence and give them permission to say, you don't have to take care of me anymore. You don't have to take care of my ego. You don't have to take care of my needs for somebody to look after and to be kind to. You go, and I'll find other places to get those needs met in my life.
1: Well, I like that because I think that I think of that a lot with my young children. I'm not afraid to tell little kids if they're doing something wrong. But I hadn't thought of that as much for young adults who need it just as much as those young kids.
0: Yeah.
1: All right. Now, you have some important life skills that you can kind of help us, that we can pass on to our kids, because there's a lot of parents right in the middle of this right now. And maybe they're thinking it's too late. I ruined it in their teen years, you know, but there are things we can still do. And the first one, of course, involves the scriptures in a specific passage of scripture. You're talking about Doctrine and Covenants 121, 34 through 46. What is that all about?
0: Well, that's the scripture that talks about the powers of the priesthood and the rights of the priesthood being inseparably connected with the powers of heaven. And then when we try to use our authority or our family relationships, I think our priesthood powers, when we try to use those in ways that gratify our pride or our ambition for someone else or for ourselves, or in any a degree of unrighteousness, try to exercise compulsion or dominion upon other people, including our adult children, the heavens withdraw and the Spirit of the Lord is grieved. This has been great counsel for me all through my parenting years. I've come back to those scriptures again and again and again to remind me my job as a parent is not to get my children to meet my needs, but my job as a parent is to help them meet theirs. And those needs are changing over time. So when I can treat them with love and kindness and gentleness and without hypocrisy and reprove them sometimes when that needs to happen, but make sure they know I'm not their enemy. I am absolutely on their side. I want to see the world the way they see it. I want to be helpful. I don't want to push my agenda on them. I want them to make their choices about how they live their lives. That goes a long way.
1: Well, I love that. And I know we're focusing on these young adults, but this is speaking to me as the parent of teenagers.
0: Yeah.
1: Because right now, they think I'm pretty bossy.
0: Yeah.
1: And I love that because I'm thinking I'm going to sit down with them and talk about, because this all has to start much earlier than when they're 25, right?
0: We have Absolutely.
1: To start. I probably should have started younger than they are, but it's a good time for me to sit down with those kids and talk about what are your goals, kind of do it at a younger age, and then maybe it won't be so hard when they're 25.
0: Yeah, and they don't know, and that's okay. Just being in progress toward a goal is a process that we learn how to manage and that helps us be more independent and be able to move forward with our lives. So it may not be that that goal ends up where we want to go at all. We may change our minds five times in the process of getting to where we ultimately end up. That's okay. We're learning the process of choosing, of making commitments. Whitney Johnson talks about daring to dream and dating your dreams, not just feeling like you've got to make a commitment once you've got a goal in your head that you can never back down on.
1: Flirt with one dream.
0: Yeah.
1: Do another
0: flirt
1: one.
0: Flirt with
1: that
0: it a little,
1: mix.
0: Date it a little, make some, you know, make some progress on those goals. It doesn't mean that you're stuck with them forever, but it really is important that we be doing something in the progress of our adult, the adult skills that we're trying to learn.
1: Another one we mentioned, which is mentoring other young adults, right, for us to kind of seek out those opportunities. Because if we would like other adults to help out our kids, then we need to do the same.
0: Yeah, absolutely. And wards are a great place to do that. There are always young adults floating around.

0: That they come and they go, learn their names, get involved with their lives, be curious about them, ask them to come over and just tell them what they're doing, be available to them.
1: Your next point, I was worried about at first, but you clarified it for me, because you're talking about praising them and just telling them things you love about them. And I thought, doesn't this play into the enabling that we talked about? But you're saying praise specifically.
0: Very specifically. When we praise people for, oh, how smart you are, oh, how talented you are, oh, how beautiful you are, oh, how popular you are, it backfires. That is not the kind of praise that's helpful, actually. And in fact, it can create in kids something Carol Dweck, a great psychologist from Stanford, calls a fixed mindset, where people kind of start to get the idea that I'm either smart or I'm not. It's something I'm either born with, or if I'm not born with it, I'm out of luck. And then when the magic disappears and life gets hard, and life always gets hard, they don't know what to do next. So as parents, we need to be really working at praising effort, praising persistence, praising you tried again, praising that was a great failure. You took a big risk. It didn't go so well, but I'm so glad you took the risk. What did you learn from that? Learning from failure, praising the trying a new strategy, getting appropriate help. That persistence and hard work and effort are the things we want to be pointing out to our kids and saying, that's what's going to get you where you want to be in this life.
1: I hope people are really listening to this, because this was something that I struggled with when my children were small. And I have two sons and a daughter, and everyone would tell my daughter how pretty she was.
0: Yeah.
1: That was all they would say every single time. Oh, you're so pretty. You're so, and I would say, and she's so kind, and she's so loving, you know, and I'm trying to give them hints that I don't want her just to hear she's pretty her whole life, because that goes away. Or even if it doesn't, that's not where your value should be based upon.
0: Yeah.
1: So I love that. Praise persistence, praise effort, not that they're smarter.
0: And it turns out that we can start doing that when they're a year old. Kids who were praised for effort and persistence from 14 months to 36 months had this growth mindset at 7 and 8, where they were willing to be more resilient. They were able to stick with hard tasks longer. They were able to bounce back from failure and see it as a learning opportunity instead of a defeat and a statement about their ability.
1: And what a key that is when you're talking about young adults who maybe they don't have the best thing with their first job, or someone they thought they were in love with. They have to be able to keep going and not just wallow in your basement.
0: Yeah, and never too late to start talking about that. I really recommend that book.
1: You also talked earlier about this, but how important it is to talk calmly, I think is a key word here, about reality.
0: Yeah.
1: And how early should we start doing this with our kids?
0: Oh, you know, as early as they'll let you get away with it probably, but certainly in their 20s. This isn't a martyr shaming kind of you aren't facing reality kind of approach, but just, you know, well, how much do you think it costs to do this? How much do you think that, you know, you're looking at being a, you know, whatever, how much money do people make in that career? How much training does it take? Get them to find the answers if they can. Point them toward talking to people who can help them get that information, other than just becoming the source of wisdom in their lives. Help them become realistic about things like fertility and things about job earning. The biggest predictor of how much money you'll make over the course of your life is set in your 20s. Even though you may not be making a lot, it counts that you're making something and that you're doing something to progress your own career.
1: And that mentoring that you talked about by other adults is important here too.
0: Really?
1: If no one is reaching out to your child, do you recommend kind of guiding your child to someone's direction to be able to talk to them?
0: Yeah. Tell them, go talk to so-and-so is a dentist. Maybe she can help you figure out some answers to that question if that's really something you want to do. Have you got a teacher at school? What are they telling you about what job opportunities are available in history, if that's your love? There's nothing wrong with being a history teacher all your life, but it would be really unfortunate for people to decide to be a history teacher thinking they're going to make $200,000 a year and find out later that they're going to make 50.
1: Now, I think that your last tip you're going to talk about might be the hardest for a lot of parents right now who are struggling to kind of get their kids moving, you know, who are in their 20s, and that's simply to enjoy them. How do we do this when I feel like a lot of parents of kids this age are really stressed about what the future holds for their kids, how do we kind of step back and have that enjoyment with them?
0: Well, I think of a client I had whose son had left the church and who was devastated by the choices that he was making with his life. He really was concerned about this young man and loved him dearly and wanted so much for him to have a different set of experiences than the ones he was choosing at that time. And over a period of about 9 months, he fasted and prayed every Sunday for this boy for 24 straight hours. You know, he really was dedicated. He made sure he went to the temple on a weekly basis. And he just felt like he was in mourning. Their relationship was going through a real renegotiation, and the kid didn't want to have a lot to do with them, and it was really tough. As he was looking at renewing that commitment at the start of a new year, okay, I've got another year, you know, I'm going to be fasting and praying every Sunday for this child. He felt the Spirit really say something to him that was impactful for me and helped me remember some things about my own relationships with my children as well. And what the Spirit said to him very clearly was, it's time to stop mourning the child you lost and time to start rejoicing in the child you have. Such a sweet reminder from the Lord, not saying, oh, stop being a baby about this. You know, compassion from the Lord. Of course you're mourning. Of course this is difficult. And the Lord understands that. He knows what it's like to have troubled children. Yeah. And he's not belittling to us as parents when we're hurting. But to say, there are good things about this child. Find those things. Rejoice in them. Connect with them. Re-engage with him. Maybe you're not going to have the same relationship you had. It's going to be a new normal. It's going to be something different. But don't just give up. There is so much good about this young man. Find it and find joy in it.
1: I think we can do that with our kids at so many ages. All throughout their life, sometimes we have to do that, right?
0: Yeah.
1: So Wendy, you said you have some skills that you have found really make a difference in how parents can communicate with and help their young adults. And the first one you talk about, create a meaningful and purpose-filled life story. Mm-hmm. How does that work?
0: Well, you know, if you think about the favorite movie in your life, virtually every good movie has sort of three elements. It has a character that we really care about because they have something good about them, some good values. They have something that they want, either because circumstances impose some, you know, disaster on them that they want to get free from, or because they think of something that they want, or because an opportunity presents itself. And then they have all kinds of obstacles they have to overcome in order to get that thing. And they learn a lot in the process. That covers 98% of the movies that exist in the world. And the reason for that is that's our life. That's how our life story develops as well. That analogy often works for kids because they're interested in movies and TV. And to say, okay, what is it you want? What are the values you want to enact with your life? And how are you going to do that? And you're going to face a lot of obstacles along the way. I want to be here to help you if I can, but it's going to be up to you to take on those obstacles, to take that on and to learn from those things. And you'll fail in the process, and that's okay.
1: And this is very similar to what we were talking about with goals, like looking at their goals for their life.
0: Yeah.
1: Secondly, and this I think is the one where it's easy to say, hard to do, helping your child develop those skills where they can be independent. We all want our children to get to that point, but how can we help them get there?
0: And we've talked about some of those things already. Praising the persistence, mm-hmm. praising the effort, talking about failure, sharing our own failures with them so that they know that disappointment and failure is part of everybody's life. So we've got to figure out how to get past it. Sending them to other people who can help you find a job, who can get you more information. Becoming a resource to guide them in creating the plan, but not living the plan, and allowing them the consequences when they fail. One of Carol Dweck's statements, as she learned about this fixed mindset, growth mindset stuff, is the resilient kids didn't think they were failing. They thought they were learning. And if that's the mindset that we can help our kids create, it's not going to be quite as devastating when things don't go perfectly.
1: Next is what we talked about, flirting with ideas, flirting with dreams. But my question is, how long do we let them flirt before they have to, you know, put a ring on it?
0: Yeah, good question. And I don't think there's a hard and fast answer to that. It's going to be different for everybody. But kids are afraid of those commitments. They want to find the perfect job. They want it to be exciting and something that looks good on Facebook. They want to find a career that will always make them happy. And they forget that, yeah, you have to explore. No, nobody's going to just hand you the perfect career, the perfect major. You're going to have to go try some things. But if you never get to the point of saying, okay, let's move forward and let's commit to something, you're not going to get the progress that you need. A great pianist doesn't just get born that way. They have to do a lot of work before piano is even enjoyable, really. You know, we have to work a long time at something before we get good enough at it to decide if we like it sometimes. But that's not wasted time. The exploring time, the committing to something you don't end up sticking with is not wasted time. There's a little experiment where people put jars of jam on a display. They put 6 jars of jam out. You could try them. They saw how many people bought jam, and it was about 30%. So they thought, well, let's try more options. Let's give them more choice. Let's put 24 choices of jam on the display. And sure enough, a lot more people came over. It looked great. It was exciting. The number went down to, the actual number of people who bought the jam went down to 3%. Hmm. When we have too many choices, we get immobilized. We keep thinking, well, one more might be better. One more might be better. Oh, I can't remember now if that was better or not. At some point, we fall in love with the people we commit to, not the other way around.
1: And I think this is where it's so great to have the plan, like you talked about, that you both agreed to, that then you as a parent can enforce if you need to.
0: Yeah.
1: Our thanks to Dr. Wendy Ulrich, a licensed psychologist, author, former missionary mom, and mother to young adults of her own, for her thoughts and insight on parenting young adults.
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0: We now present Saints, the story of the Church of Jesus Christ in the Latter Days. 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
1: Chapter 34, Build Up a City. In late April 1839, days after reuniting with the Saints, Joseph rode north to inspect land that church leaders wanted to buy in and around Commerce, a town 50 miles from Quincy. For the first time in more than 6 months, the prophet was traveling without armed guards or the threat of violence looming over him. He was finally among friends, in a state where people welcomed the Saints and seemed to respect their beliefs. While in jail, Joseph had written to a man who was selling land around Commerce, expressing interest in settling the church there. "If there is not anyone who feels particular interest in making the purchase," Joseph had told him, "we will purchase it of you." After the fall of Far West, however, many Saints questioned the wisdom of gathering to a single area. Edward Partridge wondered if the best way to avoid conflict and provide for the poor was to gather in small communities scattered throughout the country. But Joseph knew the Lord had not revoked his commandment for the Saints to gather. Arriving in Commerce, he saw a marshy floodplain that rose gently to a wooded bluff overlooking a wide bend in the Mississippi River. A few homes dotted the area. Across the river in Iowa Territory, near a town called Montrose, stood some abandoned army barracks on more land available for purchase. Joseph believed the Saints could build thriving stakes of Zion in this area. The land was not the choicest he had ever seen, but the Mississippi River was navigable all the way to the ocean, making Commerce a good place for gathering the Saints from abroad and establishing commercial enterprises. The area was also sparsely settled. Still, gathering the Saints there would be risky. If the church grew as Joseph hoped it would, their neighbors might become alarmed and turn against them as people had in Missouri. Joseph prayed, "Lord, what wilt thou have me to do?" "Build up a city," the Lord replied, "and call my saints to this place." That spring, Wilfred and Phoebe Woodruff moved into the barracks in Montrose. Among their new neighbors were Brigham and Mary Ann Young and Orson and Sarah Pratt. After they settled their families, the three apostles planned to leave on their mission for Britain with the rest of the quorum. Thousands of saints soon moved to the new gathering place, pitching tents or living in wagons as they went to work building homes, acquiring food and clothes, and clearing farmland on both sides of the river. As the new settlement grew, the 12 met often with Joseph, who preached with new vigor as he prepared them for their mission. The prophet taught that God did not reveal anything to him that he would not also make known to the 12. "Even the least saint may know all things as fast as he is able to," Joseph declared. He instructed them in the first principles of the gospel, the resurrection and the judgment, and the building of Zion. Remembering the betrayal of former apostles, he also urged them to be faithful. "See to it that you do not betray heaven," he said, "that you do not betray Jesus Christ, that you do not betray your brethren, and that you do not betray the revelations of God." Around this time, Orson Hyde expressed a desire to return to the Quorum of the Twelve, ashamed that he had denounced Joseph in Missouri and abandoned the saints. Fearing Orson would betray them again when the next difficulty came along, Sidney Rigdon was reluctant to restore his apostleship. Joseph, however, welcomed him back and restored his place among the Twelve. In July, Parley Pratt escaped from prison in Missouri and was also reunited with the apostles. By then, swarms of mosquitoes had risen from the marshlands to feast on the new settlers, and many saints came down with deadly malarial fevers and bone-rattling chills. Most of the 12 were soon too sick to leave for Britain. On the morning of Monday, July 22nd, Wilfred heard Joseph's voice outside his home. "Brother Woodruff, follow me." Wilfred stepped outside and saw Joseph standing with a group of men. All morning they had been moving from house to house, tent to tent, taking the sick by the hand and healing them. After blessing the saints in Commerce, they had taken a ferry across the river to heal the saints in Montrose. Wilfred walked with them across the village square to the home of his friend Elijah Fordham. Elijah's eyes were sunken and his skin ashen. His wife Anna was weeping as she prepared his burial clothes. Joseph approached Elijah and took his hand. "Brother Fordham," he asked, "have you not faith to be healed?" "I am afraid it is too late," he said. "Do you not believe that Jesus is the Christ?" "I do, Brother Joseph." "Elijah," the prophet declared, "I command you in the name of Jesus of Nazareth to arise and be made whole." The words seemed to shake the house. Elijah rose from his bed, his face flushed with color. He dressed, asked for something to eat, and followed Joseph outside to help minister to many others. Later that evening, Phoebe Woodruff was astonished when she visited Elijah and Anna. Only a few hours earlier, Anna had all but given up on her husband. Now Elijah said he felt strong enough to work in his garden. Phoebe had no doubt his recovery was the work of God. Joseph's efforts to bless and heal the sick did not end the spread of disease in Commerce and Montrose, and some saints perished. As more people died, 18-year-old Zina Huntington worried that her mother would succumb to the illness as well. Zina cared for her mother daily, leaning on her father and brothers for support, but soon the entire family was sick. Joseph checked on them from time to time, seeing what he could do to help the family or make Zina's mother more comfortable. One day, Zina's mother called for her. "My time has come to die," she said weakly. "I am not afraid." She testified to Zina of the resurrection. "I shall come forth triumphant when the Savior comes with the just to meet the saints on the earth." When her mother died, Zina was overcome with grief. Knowing the family's suffering, Joseph continued to attend to them. During one of Joseph's visits, Zina asked him, "Will I know my mother as my mother when I get over on the other side?" "More than that," he said, "you will meet and become acquainted with your eternal mother, the wife of your Father in heaven." "Have I then a mother in heaven?" Zina asked. "You assuredly have," said Joseph. How could a father claim his title unless there were also a mother to share that parenthood? In early August, Wilfred departed for England with John Taylor, the first of the apostles to leave on the new mission. At the time, Phoebe was expecting another baby, and John's wife, Leonora, and their three children were sick with the fever. Parley and Orson Pratt were the next apostles to depart, even though Orson and Sarah were still mourning for their daughter Lydia, who had died just 11 days before. Marianne Pratt, Parley's wife, was joining the apostles on the mission, and she set out with them. George A. Smith, the youngest apostle, was still sick when he began his mission, postponing marriage to his fiancée, Bathsheba Bigler. Marianne Young said goodbye to Brigham in the middle of September. He was sick again, but he was determined to do what was required of him. Marianne was ill herself and had little money to support their five children while Brigham was away, but she wanted him to do his duty. "Go and fill your mission, and the Lord will bless you," she said. "I will do the best I can for myself and the children." A few days after Brigham left, Marianne learned that he had made it only as far as the Kimball House on the other side of the Mississippi before collapsing from exhaustion. She immediately crossed the river to care for him until he was strong enough to leave. At the Kimballs, Marianne found Valette sick in bed with two of her boys, leaving no one but their four-year-old son to carry heavy water jugs from the well. Heber was too sick to stand up, but he was committed to leaving with Brigham the following day. Marianne tended to Brigham until a wagon arrived in the morning. As Heber stood to go, he looked distraught. He embraced Valette, who lay in bed shaking with fever, then said goodbye to his children and climbed unsteadily into the wagon. Brigham tried in vain to look healthy when he said goodbye to Marianne and his sister Fanny, who urged him to stay until he was well again. "I never felt better in my life," he said. "You lie," said Fanny. Brigham climbed with effort into the wagon and took a seat beside Heber. As the wagon rolled down the hill, Heber felt terrible about leaving his family when they were so sick. He turned to the wagon driver and told him to stop. "This is pretty tough," he said to Brigham. "Let's rise up and give them a cheer." Back at the house, a noise from outside startled Valette out of bed. Staggering to the door, she joined Marianne and Fanny, who were looking at something a short distance away. Valette looked too, and a smile spread across her face. It was Brigham and Heber, standing in the back of the wagon and leaning on each other for support. "Hurrah! Hurrah!" the men cried, waving their hats in the air. "Hurrah for Israel!" "Goodbye," the women called out. "God bless you." While the apostles were leaving for Britain, saints in Illinois and Iowa composed statements detailing their harsh treatment in Missouri, as Joseph had instructed them to do when he was in jail. By the fall, church leaders had collected hundreds of these accounts and prepared a formal petition. In total, the saints asked for more than $2 million to compensate for lost homes, land, livestock, and other property. Joseph planned to deliver these claims personally to the President of the United States and to Congress. Joseph considered President Martin Van Buren to be a high-minded statesman, someone who would champion the rights of citizens. Joseph hoped that the president and other lawmakers in Washington, D.C. would read about the saints' suffering and agree to recompense them for the land and property they had lost in Missouri. On November 29, 1839, after traveling nearly 1,000 miles from his home in Illinois, Joseph arrived at the front door of the presidential mansion in Washington. Beside him were his friend and legal advisor, Elias Higbee, and John Reynolds, a congressman from Illinois. A porter greeted them at the door and motioned them inside. The mansion had recently been redecorated, and Joseph and Elias were awed by the elegance of its rooms, which contrasted sharply with the saints' ramshackle dwellings in the West. Their guide led them upstairs to a room where President Van Buren was speaking with visitors. As they waited outside the door, with the petition and several letters of introduction in hand, Joseph asked Congressman Reynolds to introduce him simply as a Latter-day Saint. The congressman seemed surprised and amused by the request, but he agreed to do as Joseph wished. Though not eager to assist the saints, Congressman Reynolds knew their large numbers could influence politics in Illinois. Joseph had not expected to meet the president with such a small delegation. When he left Illinois in October, his plan had been to let Sidney Rigdon take the lead in these meetings. But Sidney was too sick to travel and had stopped along the way. At last, the president's parlor doors opened and the three men entered the room. Like Joseph, Martin Van Buren was the son of a New York farmer, but he was a much older man, short and squat, with a light complexion and a shock of white hair framing most of his face. As promised, Congressman Reynolds introduced Joseph as a Latter-day Saint. The president smiled at the unusual title and shook the prophet's hand. After greeting the president, Joseph handed him the letters of introduction and waited. Van Buren read them and frowned. "Help you?" he said dismissively. "How can I help you?" Joseph did not know what to say. He had not expected the president to dismiss them so quickly. He and Elias urged the president to at least read about the saints' suffering before deciding to reject their pleas. "I can do nothing for you, gentlemen," the president insisted. "If I were for you, I should go against the whole state of Missouri, and that state would go against me in the next election." Disappointed, Joseph and Elias left the mansion and delivered their petition to Congress, knowing it would be weeks before legislators could review and discuss it. While they waited, Joseph decided to visit the eastern branches of the church. He would also preach in Washington and in the surrounding towns and cities. Wilfred Woodruff and John Taylor arrived in Liverpool, England on January 11, 1840. It was Wilfred's first trip to England, but John was back among family and friends. After retrieving their luggage, they went to the home of John's brother-in-law, George Cannon. George and his wife Anne were surprised to see them and invited them to dinner. The Cannons had 5 children. Their oldest, George, was a bright 13-year-old who enjoyed reading. After dinner, Wilfred and John gave the family a Book of Mormon and A Voice of Warning, a book-length missionary tract Parley Pratt had published in New York City a few years earlier. John taught the family the first principles of the gospel and invited them to read the books. The Cannons agreed to store the missionary's luggage while Wilfred and John caught a train to Preston to meet with Joseph Fielding and Willard Richards. Both Joseph and Willard had married British saints since Heber Kimball and Orson Hyde left the mission a year earlier. As Heber had predicted, Willard had married Janetta Richards. Following the meeting in Preston, John returned to Liverpool while Wilfred made his way southeast to the industrial Staffordshire region, where he quickly established a branch. One evening, while meeting with the saints there, Wilfred felt the Spirit rest upon him. "This is the last meeting that you will hold with this people for many days," the Lord told him. The message astonished Wilfred. The work in Staffordshire had only just begun, and he had many preaching appointments in the area. But the next morning he prayed for more guidance, and the Spirit inspired him to go farther south, where many souls were waiting for God's word. He left the next day with William Benbow, one of the Staffordshire saints, and traveled south to the farm of John and Jane Benbow, William's brother and sister-in-law. John and Jane owned a spacious white brick home on a prospering 300-acre farm. When Wilfred and William arrived, they stayed up with the Benbows until 2 o'clock in the morning, talking about the restoration. The couple had made a good life for themselves, but they were spiritually unfulfilled. Recently, they had joined others in breaking away from their church to look for the true gospel of Jesus Christ. Calling themselves the United Brethren, the group had built chapels at Gadfield Elm, several miles south of the Benbow Farm, and at other sites. They chose preachers from among their own number and asked God for further light. As John and Jane listened to Wilfred that evening, they believed they had finally found the fullness of the gospel. The next day, Wilfred preached a sermon in the Benbow's home to a large group of neighbors, and he soon baptized John and Jane in a nearby pond. In the coming weeks, Wilfred baptized more than 150 members of the United Brethren, including 46 lay ministers. With more people asking to be baptized, he wrote Willard Richards for help. "I am called to baptize 4 or 5 times a day," he exclaimed. "I cannot do the work alone." On February 5th, 67-year-old Matthew Davis heard that Joseph Smith, the Mormon prophet, was preaching that evening in Washington. Matthew was a correspondent for a popular newspaper in New York City. Knowing his wife Mary was curious about the Latter-day Saints, he was eager to hear the prophet speak and to report his teachings back to her. At the sermon, Matthew discovered that Joseph was a plainly dressed farmer with a strong build, handsome face, and dignified bearing. His preaching revealed that he was not formally educated, but Matthew could tell he was strong-minded and knowledgeable. The prophet seemed sincere, with no trace of levity or fanaticism in his voice. "I will state to you our beliefs, so far as time will permit," Joseph began his sermon. He testified of God and his attributes. "He reigns over all things in heaven and on earth," he declared. "He foreordained the fall of man, but all-merciful as he is, he foreordained at the same time a plan of redemption for all mankind. I believe in the divinity of Jesus Christ," he continued, "and that he died for the sins of all men who in Adam had fallen." He stated that all people were born pure and undefiled, and that all children who died at an early age would go to heaven because they did not know good from evil and were incapable of sinning. Matthew listened, impressed by what he heard. Joseph taught that God was eternal, without beginning or end, as was the soul of every man and woman. Matthew noted that the prophet said very little about rewards or punishments in the next life, except that he believed that God's punishment would have a beginning and an end. After 2 hours, the prophet closed his sermon with his testimony of the Book of Mormon. He declared that he was not the author of the book, but that he had received it from God, direct from heaven. Reflecting on the sermon, Matthew realized that he had heard nothing that evening that would harm society. "There was much in his precepts, if they were followed," Matthew told his wife the next day in a letter, "that would soften the asperities of man towards man and that would tend to make him a more rational being." Matthew had no intention of accepting the prophet's teachings, but he appreciated his message of peace. "There was no violence, no fury, no denunciation," he wrote. "His religion appears to be the religion of meekness, lowliness, and mild persuasion. I have changed my opinion of the Mormons," he concluded. As Joseph waited for Congress to review the saints' petition, he grew weary of being away from his family. "My dear Emma, my heart is entwined around you and those little ones," he wrote that winter. "Tell all the children that I love them and will come home as soon as I can." When Joseph married Emma, he had believed that their union would end at death. But the Lord had since revealed to him that marriages and families could endure beyond the grave through the power of the priesthood. Recently, while visiting church branches in the eastern states with Parley Pratt, Joseph had told him that righteous saints could cultivate family relationships forever, allowing them to grow and increase in affection. No matter how much distance separated faithful families on earth, they could trust in the promise that one day they would be united in the world to come. While waiting in Washington, Joseph also grew tired of hearing politicians make grand speeches full of lofty language and empty promises. There is such an itching disposition to display their oratory on the most trivial occasions and so much etiquette bowing and scraping, twisting and turning to make a display of their witticism, he told his brother Hiram in a letter. It seems to us rather a display of folly and show more than substance and gravity. After an unsuccessful meeting with John C. Calhoun, one of the most influential senators in the nation, Joseph realized that he was wasting his time in Washington and decided to go home. Everyone spoke of liberty and justice, but no one seemed willing to hold the people of Missouri accountable for their treatment of the saints. After the prophet returned to Illinois, Elias Higby continued to seek compensation for the saints' losses. In March, the Senate reviewed the saints' petition and allowed delegates from Missouri to defend the actions of their state. After considering the case, the legislators decided to do nothing. They acknowledged the saints' distress, but believed Congress had no power to interfere with the actions of a state government. Only Missouri could compensate the saints for their losses. "Our business is at last ended here," Elias wrote Joseph in disappointment. "I have done all I could in this matter."
0: You have been listening to Saints, the story of the Church of Jesus Christ in the Latter Days. Read the whole book at saints.churchofjesuschrist.org.
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3: Stories from General Conference. Service is the topic of this episode of Stories from General Conference. During a sermon recorded in the Book of Mormon, King Benjamin said, "And behold, I tell you these things that ye may learn wisdom, that ye may learn that when ye are in the service of your fellow beings, ye are only in the service of your God." Mosiah 2, verse 17. Service is emphasized in the church from the time we are children. The priesthood is given to men to use in the service of others. One of the primary purposes of the women's organization of the church, the Relief Society, is to provide opportunities to serve others. The church participates in humanitarian service projects throughout the world. Missionaries volunteer on their own time and expense, all to serve others. Service benefits both the receiver and the giver. It helps develop unselfish and Christ-like attitudes toward our fellow beings. In the April 2008 priesthood session of General Conference, President Henry B. Eyring recounted the following story about a particular service project of the church and how it was noted.
4: "One of the promises we make as we accept the priesthood is to care for others. I have seen the miracle of that growth in charity in the hearts of priesthood holders. So have many of you. And so have many outside the church. I was in the office of President Gordon B. Hinckley when he was asked to take a phone call. He spoke briefly on the phone and then returned to our conversation, but he took a moment to explain. He said that the call was from the President of the United States, who was flying over Utah in Air Force One on his way to Washington. The President of the United States had called to thank President Hinckley for what priesthood holders had done in the aftermath of a hurricane. The President of the United States had said that it was a miracle that we were able to get so many people so quickly working together so well. He praised our people by saying that we knew how to do things. Perhaps the President of the United States was impressed with what he thought were our great organizational skills. That was part of the miracle. But the greater reason for the miracle was that hundreds and perhaps thousands of priesthood holders had such faith in the oath and covenant of the priesthood. It was not how they were organized that made the difference. Faith in the oath and covenant of the priesthood impelled them to go long distances, stay long hours, and endure hardships as representatives of the Lord Jesus Christ in caring for those in great need. They were in that process of giving priesthood service, developing the power and the spirit of charity necessary to become great husbands, fathers, sons, and brothers in families here and in families forever.
3: Acts of service occur frequently on a smaller scale as well. Bishop Richard C. Edgley shared the following story during the October 2007 Saturday morning session of General Conference.
5: A couple of years ago, a humor columnist for a local newspaper wrote on a serious and thought-provoking subject. I quote from this article, "Being a go-to church Mormon living in Utah means living so close to fellow ward members that not much happens that the entire congregation doesn't know in about 5 minutes tops." He continues, "This kind of cheek-to-jowl living can be intrusive. It also happens to be one of our greatest strengths." The author goes on to say, "At work Tuesday, I caught the noon broadcast on television. A van had been obliterated in a traffic accident. A young mother and two small children were being rushed to the emergency rooms by helicopter and ambulance. Hours later, I learned that the van belonged to the young couple living across the street from me in Harriman, Eric and Gina Quigley. Not only do I see the Quigleys in church, we ate dinner with them at a neighborhood party the night before the crash. Our grandkids played with daughters Bianca and Miranda. 14-month-old Miranda suffered serious head injuries and died 3 days later at Primary Children's Hospital." Here's where all that noisiness pays off. Although the accident occurred several miles from home, the dust literally had not settled before someone from the ward stopped and was pulling through the wreckage. The rest of the ward knew about it before the cops and the paramedics showed up. Ward members went to all three hospitals, contacted Eric at work, and organized into labor squads. People who didn't get in on the immediate need level were frantic for some way to help. In 48 hours, the Quigley yard was mowed, home cleaned, laundry done, refrigerator stocked, relatives fed, and a trust was set up in the local bank. We would have given their dog a bath if they had one. The author concludes with this insightful comment. There is a positive side to the congregational microscope my ward lives under. What happens to a few happens to all. The compassion and service rendered by caring ward members as a result of this tragic accident are not unique to this particular incident. The Book of Mormon, Alma, explains to prospective followers of Christ, "As ye are desirous to come into the fold of God and be called his people, and are willing to bear one another's burdens, that they may be light, yea, and are willing to mourn with those that mourn, and yea, comfort those that stand needed comfort," then, as Alma explained, then they were prepared for baptism. This scripture lays the foundation for ministering and caring in a most compassionate way.
3: Acts of service can take many forms, such as providing relief and comfort, as illustrated in the following account given by Elder D. Todd Christofferson in the October 1998 priesthood session of conference.
6: In 1918, Brother George Goetz was a farmer who raised sugar beets in Lehi, Utah. Winter came early that year and froze much of his beet crop in the ground. For George and his young son Francis, the harvest was slow and difficult. Meanwhile, an influenza epidemic was raging. The dreaded disease claimed the lives of George's son, Charles, and three of Charles' small children, two girls and a boy. In the course of only 6 days, a grieving George Goetz made three separate trips to Ogden, Utah, to bring the bodies home for burial. At the end of this terrible interlude, George and Francis hitched up their wagon and headed back to the beet field. On the way, they passed wagon after wagon load of beets being hauled to the factory and driven by neighborhood farmers. As they passed by, each driver would wave a greeting. "Sure sorry, George. You've got a lot of friends, George." On the last wagon was freckle-faced Jasper Rolfe. He waved a cheery greeting and called out, "That's all of them, Uncle George." Brother Goats turned to Francis and said, "I wish it was all of ours." When they arrived at the farm gate, Francis jumped down off the big red beet wagon and opened the gate as his father drove onto the field. George pulled up, stopped the team, and scanned the field. There wasn't a big sugar beet in the whole field. Then it dawned on him what Jasper Rolfe meant when he called out, "That's all of them, Uncle George." George got down off the wagon, picked up a handful of the rich brown soil he loved so much, and then a beet top, and he looked for a moment at these symbols of his labor as if he couldn't believe his eyes. Then he sat down on a pile of beet tops, this man who brought four of his loved ones home for burial in the course of only 6 days, made caskets, dug graves, even helped with the burial clothing, this amazing man who never faltered nor flinched nor wavered throughout this agonizing ordeal, sat down on a pile of beet tops and sobbed like a little child. Then he arose, wiped his eyes, looked up at the sky and said, "Thanks, Father, for the elders of our ward."
3: Service usually requires action. Elder L. Tom Perry shared an account in the October 2002 General Conference of how a priesthood quorum realized that talk was not enough and a service project was born.
7: I was taught how a quorum works in these three aspects many years ago when I attended a high priest group meeting in a small community in southern Wyoming. The lesson that week was on justification and sanctification. It was evident, as the lesson began, that the teacher was well prepared to instruct his brethren. Then a question prompted a response that changed the whole course of the lesson. In response to the question, one of the brethren commented, "I have listened with great interest to the lesson material, and the thought has crossed my mind that the information presented will soon be lost if we do not find application to put the material presented into practice in our daily lives." Then he went on to propose a course of action. The night before, a citizen of the community had passed away. His wife was a member of the church, but he had not been. This high priest had visited the widow and offered his sympathy. Leaving the home after the visit, his eyes wandered over the beautiful farm of the deceased brother. He had put so much of his life and labor into building it up. The alfalfa was ready to cut. The grain would soon be ready to harvest. How would this poor sister cope with the sudden problems now falling on her? She would need time to get herself organized for her new responsibilities. Then he proposed that the group, that they apply the principles they had just been taught by working with the widow to keep her farm operating until the widow and her family could find a more permanent solution. The balance of the meeting was spent in organizing the project to assist her. As we left the classroom, there was a good feeling among the brethren. I heard one of them remark as he passed through the doorway, "This project is just what we needed as a group to work together again." A lesson had been taught. A brotherhood had been strengthened. A service project had been organized to assist someone in need.
3: Even the simplest acts of service can lift the burden of those in need. During the April 1999 General Conference, Elder Robert J. Wetton told a story of a young girl willing to make a sacrifice to someone in need more than her.
8: Last January, an earthquake in Colombia left the city of Armenia devastated. Concerned state presidents called to find out what the needs of the members living in Armenia were. Many church members had lost their homes and had found shelter in the four undamaged chapels, but urgently needed food and clothing. The Relief Society and priesthood leaders swung into action, and donations from members throughout Colombia poured into a designated chapel in each city. 7-year-old Nady had come with her parents to the chapel in the city of Cali, and watched as Bishop Villarreal received donations from members. Bishop, how can I help the children in Armenia? Nady, your parents have already helped. She went to the other end of the chapel and observed that little clothing and no shoes for children were being packed. Nady came back to the bishop with her shoes in her hand. Now I know how I can help. Please give these shoes to another little girl in Armenia who's lost hers. Her bare feet made no sound as she slipped away.
3: The little girl may never know what happened to her shoes, but her willingness to serve can teach us all a lesson. In the April 2005 General Conference, Sister Kathleen H. Hughes told the following story about her father, who taught her a lesson about service.
9: 38 years ago this month, Dean and I, then newlyweds, traveled to New Mexico to visit my parents. While there, my father took us on a day trip into the mountains in the northern part of the state. In the afternoon, we encountered a car stranded on the roadside with a flat tire. The driver told my father that his spare was also flat and that he needed a ride to the nearest town to get the tire fixed. My father, seeing the man's family inside the car, said to him, "You'll never be able to get to town and back before dark. But listen, you have the same sized wheel as mine. So take my spare, and the next time you come to Albuquerque, bring it back to me." The stranger, shocked by the offer, said, "But you don't even know me." Daddy's response, typical for him, was, "You're an honest man, aren't you? You'll bring the tire back." A few weeks later, I asked my dad about the spare tire. He told me that it had been returned. My father, now in his 90th year, still goes about his life in the same way. Most people his age receive meals on wheels, but my dad delivers food to the aged. He's often at the bedside of friends who are ill or dying. He goes out with his chainsaw, helping the Rotary Club with their annual cleanup efforts. As I think of my daddy's life and actions, I'm reminded of President Packer's thought. He's active in the gospel. As the hymn suggests, he touches lives for good, and in the touching, all are enriched. My father understands friendship.
3: Individuals combined into large groups can also provide meaningful service. In the April 2005 priesthood session of General Conference, President Thomas S. Monson shared the following story of a community unified to serve.
10: This past January, I had the privilege of witnessing a profound act of service in the life of a woman who had lived in my ward when I served as bishop many years ago. Her name is Adele, and she and her two grown daughters, one of whom is handicapped, have lived for many years in the Rose Park area of the Salt Lake Valley. I learned that Adele was now a widow, that her home was going to be remodeled. I received a call from an individual involved with the Gingerbread House Project, inviting me to the unveiling of Adele's home, the renovation of which had been undertaken during a period of just over 3 days and nights, by many kind and generous individuals, all working voluntarily, feverishly, with materials donated by numerous local businesses. During the time the makeover of her home had been accomplished, Adele and her two daughters had been hosted in a city a number of miles away, where they themselves had received some pampering. I was present when the limousine bearing Adele and her daughters arrived on the scene. The group which had been waiting for them included not only family and friends, but also many of the craftsmen who'd worked night and day on the project. It was obvious they were pleased with the result, were anxious to see the reaction of Adele and her daughters. The women stepped from the car, blindfolds in place. What a thrilling moment it was when the blindfolds were removed and Adele and her daughters turned around and saw their new home. They were absolutely stunned by the magnificent project which had been completed including a redesign of the front, an extension of the home itself, a new roof. The outside looked new and immaculate. They could not help but cry. I accompanied Adele and others as we entered the home and were amazed at what had been accomplished to beautify and enhance the surroundings. The walls had been painted, the floor coverings changed. There were new furnishings, new curtains, new drapes. The cupboards in the kitchen had been replaced. There were new countertops and new appliances. The entire house had been done over from top to bottom, each room spotless and beautiful. Adele and her daughters were literally overcome. However, just as poignant and touching were the expressions on the faces of those who'd worked feverishly to make the house new, all voluntarily. Tears welled up in their eyes as they witnessed the joy that they had brought into the lives of Adele the widow and her daughters. Not only had a widow's burden been made lighter, but countless other lives were touched in the process. All were better people for having participated in this effort.
3: Sometimes faith is necessary to accompany our acts of service. In the October 2003 General Conference, Elder W. Craig Zwick shared the story of a blessing he gave to his newborn son many years ago.
11: 24 years ago, our tiny newborn son struggled for his life in the intensive care unit of a hospital. His lungs were not fully developed because of his premature birth, and he desperately fought for each breath of air. He was so small, but with so much will to live. As young and inexperienced parents, my courageous and ever faithful wife, Jan, and I prayed that the Lord's hand would reach out and somehow help our baby boy continue to breathe. As I put my trembling hand through the small opening into the isolette, I felt so inadequate and powerless. I took hold of the tiny but perfect hand of our newborn son, and there was a powerful spiritual connection never to be forgotten. Two fingers from each of my hands covered his tiny head as I administered to him. We knew that his earthly experience rested in the Lord's hands and not in ours or in the medical team who cared for him. I then humbly realized that my quivering hands held power and authority well beyond my own. My fingers on his head symbolized the placing of God's hands and power upon our son. Following that blessing, in a moment of emotional peace, my eternal companion

0: of his love for an infant son who had just left his presence. We were then better prepared to accept his will for our son. It was as if the Savior's own hands provided the critical respiratory aid, allowing our son to breathe and gain sustenance. With each breath and with each incremental bit of progress, we expressed prayerful thanks. Today, our healthy son and his indebted parents continue to be so grateful for the Savior's willing hands.
1: Service not only benefits the receiver, but also the giver. This principle was illustrated by an address in the April 2002 Priesthood Session of General Conference by President Thomas S. Monson.
2: Inspiring is the missionary service rendered by Walter Krause, who lives in Prenzlau, Germany. Brother Krause, whose dedication to the Lord is legendary, is now 92 years of age. As a patriarch, he has given more than 1,000 patriarchal blessings to members living throughout many parts of Europe. Homeless following World War II, like so many others at that time, Brother Krause and his family lived in a refugee camp in Cottbus and began to attend church there. He was immediately called to lead the Cottbus branch. 4 months later, in November of 1945, his country still in ruins, District President Richard Ranglack came to Brother Krause and asked him what he would think about going on a mission. Brother Krause's answer reflects his commitment to the church. Said he, "I don't have to think about it at all. If the Lord needs me, I'll go." He set out on December 1, 1945, with 20 German marks in his pocket and a piece of dry bread. One of the branch members had given him a winter coat left over from a son who had fallen in the war. That touched my heart. Another member, who was a shoemaker, gave him a pair of shoes. With these and with two shirts, two handkerchiefs, and two pairs of stockings, he left on his mission. Once in the middle of winter, he walked from Prenzlau to Kamin, a little village in Mecklenburg, where 46 attended the meetings which were held. He arrived long after dark that night, after a six-hour march over roads, paths, and finally across plowed fields. Just before he reached the village, he came to a large white flat area, which made for easy walking, and he soon arrived at a member's home to stay the night. The next morning, the game warden knocked on the door of the member's house, asking, "Do you have a guest?" "Yes," came the reply. The game warden continued, "Then come and take a look at his tracks." The large flat area on which Brother Krause had walked was actually a frozen lake. And sometime earlier, the warden had chopped a large hole in the middle of the lake for fishing. The wind had driven snow over the hole and covered it so that Brother Krause could not have seen the danger. His tracks went right next to the edge of the hole and straight to the house of the member without his knowing anything about it. Weighed down by his backpack and his rubber boots, he would certainly have drowned had he gone one step further toward the hole he couldn't see. He commented later that this event caused quite a stir in the village at the time.
1: During the October 2002 General Conference, Elder Dallin H. Oakes shared a story of another man who was blessed by service.
3: Almost a decade ago, I read a letter from a returned missionary who described this process in his life. He had written to thank those who direct missionary work, quote, "for daring to send me where the Lord required rather than where I had deemed appropriate," end of quote. He had come, he said, from a background of proud, competitive intellectualism. Before his mission, he was a student at a prestigious university in the eastern United States. Quote, I guess out of a sense of obligation and inertia, I filled out my missionary papers and sent them in, extremely careful

0: to mark the column indicating greatest desire to serve abroad and in a foreign language. I was careful to make it apparent that I was an accomplished student of Russian and fully capable of spending 2 years among the Russian people. Confident that no committee could resist such qualifications, I rested confident that I would enjoy a wonderfully mind-expanding cultural adventure, end of quote. He was shocked to receive a call to serve in a mission in the United States. He didn't know anything about the state where he would serve, except that it was in his own country speaking English, rather than abroad speaking the language he had learned. And as he said, quote, the people I would work with would likely be academic incompetents, end quote. He continued, I almost refused to accept the call, feeling that I would be more fulfilled by enlisting in the Peace Corps or something else. Fortunately, this proud young man found the courage and faith to accept the call and to follow the direction and counsel of his fine mission president. Then the miracle of spiritual growth began. He described it thus. As I began to serve among the uneducated people of this state, I struggled mightily for several months, but gradually the sweet workings of the Spirit began to tear down the walls of pride and disbelief that had wrapped themselves so tightly around my soul. The miracle of a conversion to Christ began. The sense of the reality of God and the eternal brotherhood of all men came more and more powerfully to my troubled mind, end of quote. It was not easy, he admitted, but with the influence of his great mission president and with his growing love for the people he served, it was possible and it occurred. Quote, my desire to love and serve these people, who in the ultimate scale were at least my peers, almost definitely my superiors, waxed stronger and stronger. I learned humility for the first time in my life. I learned what it means to make our valuations of others without relying on the irrelevant details of life. I began to feel swelling within my heart a love of the spirits that came here to earth with me. End of quote. Such is the miracle of service.
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4: As mentioned, I am the fourth of five daughters. Three of my children are girls, and I have only granddaughters, so not surprisingly, this is a comfortable place for me to be among the sisters of the church, kinda, right here. Over 25 years ago, we moved into our current home. One of my first visits was a surprise from the Relief Society presidency. My house was such a mess. We had to move stuff to the side, and then we laughed and talked for 30 minutes. They let me know that I was loved and needed in the ward. I will never forget that visit and the love that was extended. I pray today that we will feel that same love, the love of the Savior, that I will follow the Lord's will and that the Spirit will teach you what you need to hear. I hope that some of the experiences and people that have taught me in my life will help you in yours. Occasionally, we go to the beach in California on vacation as a family. I have three little granddaughters. I remember when my oldest granddaughter was going to see the ocean for the first time. And as soon as we arrived, two-year-old Marin was so anxious to get in. We took her down to the beach, and she ran out to embrace it like this. It hit her in the face and pulled her down. She would try to stand still, but without any kind of sustainable weight or anchor, she kept falling over. Of course, her daddy was right there beside her. From then on, she always wanted him there. Do you ever feel like life is like that? You're ready to embrace it and it slaps you in the face? Perhaps an illness that restrains you, unemployment and a financial distress. You couldn't imagine that you would be single. You might have a husband you thought would change. Maybe you face infertility, possibly an addiction, or a child that is in danger, death, loss of testimony, or any other adversity. There are so many of us that have hidden heartaches. I love the hymn, "Lord, I would follow thee," especially one line which says so much. In the quiet heart is hidden sorrow that the eye can't see. From our personal observations, some seem to have been able to coast through life without too many hiccups. But that is never the case. There are challenges where we didn't expect, and happily, there is joy where we thought we'd never find it. I have a dear friend, and she just gave the opening prayer. She has had tragedy after tragedy in her life. I can't name them all. When she moved into my ward, I was blessed to be her visiting teacher. Just a month later, her two youngest girls, ages 7 and 8, were killed in a car accident while coming home from an amusement park. Then, just a few years later, her husband suddenly died. Sometimes there are experiences that are harder than death, and she has had those too. One night, I was visiting with her in her home, and she said to me that she could wake up every day and be disappointed about what is ahead of her. But if she woke up every day disappointed, it would turn into a week of disappointment, then a month of disappointment, and soon she realized that she would be living a lifetime of disappointment. She knows that is not what Heavenly Father intended for her, and I'm sure that is not what she wanted either. Now she gets up every morning, opens her eyes, looking for her blessings. She often says that life isn't fair. A fair is what you go to in the autumn where there are rides, pies, and quilts. You heard that? It teaches in Matthew 5:45 that he sendeth rain on the just and the unjust. Some days I spend many hours at my desk. In my study at home, there's a well-known painting of winter quarters. I look at it several times a day. Let me describe it to you. The day looks so cold. The snow is covering the rooftops. There is mud mixed with snow all over the ground. People are here and there, some driving oxen and others carrying firewood home. Broken wheels lean against the tiny log cabins. Then, as always, my eye is drawn to look closely into one little window. Standing there in the glow of a fireplace are a few of the saints. One holds a violin under his chin. He is playing, and they are singing with joy in their faces. How were they able to have so much joy when they were living in such grim conditions and so many of their loved ones had not survived? We know from our own experience, borne out by the scripture in Alma, affliction can strengthen or it can weaken us. But behold, because of the exceedingly great length of the war between the Nephites and the Lamanites, many had become hardened, and many were softened because of their afflictions, insomuch that they did humble themselves before God. Of course, we want to be the ones softened and humbled in our afflictions. I love to read this history of the prophet Joseph. There isn't a time that I read it that I am not touched by the Spirit. When I was a child, it was one of the first stories I remember being taught in my home and primary. One of my favorite pictures is of the prophet Joseph as he is leaving the grove. I think of all of his diligence and what he now knew because of it. What he did to prepare himself for the first vision will help us to know what to do when we need comfort or direction. Let's study the pattern. Joseph had serious reflection. He made it a priority. He tried to learn his options. His mind was open. He began to ask questions like, what is to be done? How shall I know it? Joseph labored under extreme guilt difficulties Then what did this boy of 14 do? He studied the scriptures and found in the epistle of James, first chapter and fifth verse, if any of you lack wisdom, let him ask of God that giveth to all men liberally and upbraideth not, and it shall be given him. The scriptures entered his heart with power. Joseph said, never did any passage of scripture come with more power to the heart of man than this did at this time to mind. He reflected again and again. He decided he must either remain in darkness or ask God. He retired to the woods to make the attempt. He found a private place. He looked around and found himself alone. He never yet had prayed vocally. He had purpose. He knelt down and he exerted all his powers to call upon God. Although he felt the powerful enemy, just when he thought he could go on no longer, what happened? The light came. This is a foundational pattern for us receiving revelation, direction, comfort, and spiritual gifts that we need in order to face adversity. We can either remain in darkness, or we can ask God, just as Joseph did. Following Joseph's pattern, we can give serious reflection and open our minds. We can find a private place, pray vocally, and have purpose. How was Joseph's prayer finally answered? The light descended gradually until it rested on me. Isn't that the way it is for us? There is a gradual enlightenment until it seems to rest upon us and fill our soul. Why was Joseph Smith able to do that which was beyond his personal capacity? It was because of his powerful testimony that he had gained through scripture study and prayer. We read about prayer in Doctrine and Covenants 6 when the Lord is talking to Oliver Cowdery. As often as thou hast inquired, thou hast received instruction of my spirit. Then listen to how intimately and personally he knows this. Verse 20, behold, thou art Oliver. Verse 21, behold, I am Jesus Christ, the Son of God. How many times do we hear in the scriptures a personal and loving Savior? Joseph, this is my beloved son, hear him. Moses, thou art my son. Emma, my daughter, thou art an elect lady. Enos, thy sins are forgiven thee. Jesus saith unto her, Mary. I have a testimony of prayer. It started when I was a little girl and I couldn't sleep at night. I would get on my knees and pray that rest would come. That prayer gave me comfort and rest to come. I think back 7 years, I had a sunscreen mission in Haiti. One of the most beautiful parts of Haiti are the children. The children who are able to attend school dress in bright school uniforms, and against their dark skin, there is nothing as stunning. However, 80% of Haiti's 8 million people are unemployed. My husband and I traveled there at the conclusion of our son's mission. When you see the country itself, it feels hopeless and almost helpless. About 8 months before my son was to come home, I received a phone call one evening. I'd like to interject a side note. That was the days when we had telemarketing companies that would call frequently and try to sell you something over the phone all the time. I remember receiving many, many calls each night. So the phone rang that night. The caller ID said, out of area. I answered and said, hello, hello. Pause, no answer. I hung up. Again, the phone rang. It said, out of area. There's no answer, so I hung up. Yet again, the phone rang a third time. It said, out of area. I answered, and someone from the other end said, Sister Staples, don't hang up. This is your son's mission president. I hung up on my son's mission president almost 3 times. I can't believe he wasn't sent home for that. President Moody told me that Jordan had been feeling ill that day. And the diagnosis was that he would need to have his appendix out. Having your appendix out in the United States is a fairly routine, simple outpatient surgery. having your appendix out in Haiti feels like you're thrown back in time about 100 years. He would be in the hospital for over a week. They would not fly him out of the country to have it done. It might be too late. The appendix could burst. My husband was out of town, and I was alone with the other children. I wanted to have confidence in the doctors and the hospital, but I just didn't. For some unknown reason, they were delaying the surgery until morning. I needed to feel the Lord's strength and for my faith to increase. I called our family and a few close friends and asked them if they would pray for Jordan. I knew if I were in Haiti, I would have been by his hospital bed all night long. So that's what I did. I prayed all night long. As the night wore on, my strength increased. Later in the day, I was able to talk to Jordan. He said the surgery had gone well. During the night, he knew the Lord was watching over him, and he felt my comfort as a mother. As we knelt in family prayer that evening, we thanked the Lord for his watchful care. After the prayer, my younger son, who was 13 years old, said, "Mom, do you want me to stay up tonight with Jordan?" "I can." I reassured him, telling him that we both needed our sleep. I know that prayer is what made the difference and gave us the strength and peace we needed. Often we are answered quickly, and other times it takes real pleading. I have learned you can't strengthen your prayers unless you are praying. I can't tell you how many times the hymn "Sweet Hour of Prayer" has reminded me that is where I should be. Sweet hour of prayer, sweet hour of prayer, that calls me from a world of care, that bids me at my Father's throne, makes all my wants and wishes known. In seasons of distress and grief, my soul has often found relief and oft escaped the tempter's snare by thy return, sweet hour of prayer. Let me share another way to find relief and build your strength. I want to read a few scriptures to you. In John, "Let not your heart be troubled, neither let it be afraid." In Revelation, "And God shall wipe away all tears from their eyes, neither shall there be any more pain." And Micah, "My God will hear me when I sit down in darkness. The Lord shall be a light unto me." How did you feel? In our toughest times, we go to our Heavenly Father for comfort. Often it comes when we hear or read his words. A feeling of peace and well-being comes to our hearts. Many of you are acquainted with the book, The Hiding Place. The author, Corey, was imprisoned in a concentration camp because she had been compassionate in helping Jewish people escape the Nazis. There was many times that she was in solitary confinement. Once, when she was singing a song, trying to lift her spirits, she heard, "Quiet in there." The guard said, "Solitary prisoners are to be kept silent." And then this is what she wrote. "I sat on my cot, opened the Gospel of John, and read until the ache in my heart went away." I've had the same experience. So many times I've been alone or at the temple and read until the ache in my heart went away. What happens when we read the scriptures? We see example after example of the Lord keeping his promises. We learn to trust him. So by study, we trust that the Lord will fulfill his promises, which gives us both strength and knowledge we need. Because Joseph Smith read one scripture, it changed the world. Because he was reading and acted on what he read, he received his answer. In Doctrine and Covenants, "Verily, verily, I say unto you, I will impart unto you of my Spirit, which shall enlighten your mind, which shall fill your soul with joy." The scriptures will give us answers and patterns to help us. I love the pattern that we find in Matthew 14. As you remember, the disciples were on the Sea of Galilee in a ship. A storm came up and tossed the ship in the waves. Then Jesus, who was on the shore, saw his disciples struggling. He started walking on the water toward the ship, The disciples were frightened. Now let's follow the steps that came next and see what we can learn from Peter's example. In verse 28 of Matthew 14, Peter said, "Let me come unto thee on the water." Peter had complete trust in Christ. The first step is to look to Christ and trust him. In verse 29, Peter got out of the boat and walked on water. The second step is to take a leap of faith and follow the Lord. And the next thing is something that happens to all of us. Peter became distracted by the turmoil around him. He looked away and was afraid. The third step is to beware of distractions. In verse 30, he cried unto the Lord, "Save me." The fourth step, Peter got back on track, just like we all need to. Then my favorite verse, 31. Immediately, Jesus stretched forth his hand and caught him. In four short verses, we learn this pattern. Look to Christ and trust him. Take a leap of faith and follow him. Beware of distractions. Call to him in prayer. And then number five, the blessing. Jesus will stretch forth his hand and save us in our hour of need. Though the act of Jesus walking on the water is extraordinary, finding a pattern in the scriptures is ordinary. Any book in the scriptures, any page, will give us patterns. If we follow them, we will be strengthened in adversity. I have a testimony that if you have a hard time grasping the scriptures, yet you faithfully read, your understanding will broaden, and you will feel his spirit in your life like you have never felt before. I promise you that. The adversary wants us to feel unequal to what we have in front of us. If we turn to Heavenly Father through scripture, prayer, and other ways which draw us to him, he will take us by the hand and lead us through. You can be assured the Lord will not forget us. It has been 5 years since I found out that I had thyroid cancer. I had to have several surgery and also some treatments. Treatment for thyroid cancer was a little unusual. I had to go to a hospital to a special room. A medical assistant dressed in protective clothing had me drink a vial of radioactive liquid. I stuck my head in an enclosed case and drank it through a straw. Then I immediately left the hospital through a back door so I wouldn't have contact with anyone. I drove to my parents' home, which was empty because they were spending the winter in Phoenix. I had to stay away from everybody for about 7 days because I was radioactive. My husband would bring me groceries and set them at the front door. Occasionally, he would come and sit on the other side of the room while we visited. But I was at the home alone for some time. When I arrived at my parents' home, I went into the living room. And hanging across the room was a rope. And to that rope was clipped letters, cards, and gifts from those people that I loved. One card said, "We just didn't want you to think that you were alone." So we learn the trials will still be there, but we will not be alone. With the companionship of the Spirit, our approach to trials will change frustration and heartaches to blessings. Just for a moment, think with me. Forget the trials you now have. Remember back to those trials you had last year, 5 years ago, 10 years ago. What did you gain? What did you learn? Aren't you better prepared now because of them? To paraphrase Sister Elaine Dalton, if we could go back, would we change anything? Yes, we would. If we could go back, would we change anything we learned? No, we wouldn't. Why was Joseph Smith able to do that which was beyond his personal capacity? It was because of his powerful testimony. And you and I can do the same. We can decide to read more diligently, pray more intently, obey more completely, and wait for the blessing. I want to bear my testimony that God lives, that Jesus is the Christ, that the gospel was restored through Joseph Smith, the prophet. This knowledge and testimony is what gives me strength in the Lord. In the name of Jesus Christ, amen.
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6: Lessons on Motherhood from Almost Sleeping Through General Conference by Mindy Salu. I wouldn't get much from General Conference with my toddlers running around, would I? I only realized the lunacy of ordering a new notebook specifically for General Conference when it arrived. Did I really expect to be able to take notes during any of the 10 hours of conference with my almost 2-year-old twins running around? They couldn't handle the sight of a pen not in their possession, but couldn't be trusted with one yet either. I decided I'd at least write down the questions I had in my mind, after the girls were in bed, obviously, and try to listen for answers. The night before General Conference, as I wrote down my final question, "How can I be a better mother?" a distinct answer came to my mind. Go to the temple. Huh, I thought. A pre-conference answer to a pre-conference question. Wasn't expecting that. But the answer was clear. The first morning of conference, I tried to listen, hoping for other answers or impressions. My husband works graveyard shifts, so I planned on him being asleep. Luckily, my toddlers were entertained, at least for the first 45 minutes or so, by the beautiful music, our special breakfast, also known as just our regular breakfast with a few extra blueberries eaten on the living room floor instead of in high chairs, and a few simple activities. Can you say puffy stickers? When the new 2-hour block schedule was announced, I rejoiced, along with many mothers of young children. But I also felt the overwhelming responsibility of needing to teach my children the gospel better and more regularly at home. It felt like one more thing to add to the list of areas where I was already falling short in my efforts to be a good mother. At the same time, every reference and conference to temple work seemed directed at me and reinforced my earlier answer that I personally could be a better mother by attending the temple more. The message I needed. When Sunday morning came, I woke up feeling exhausted and that even my skin hurts kind of sick. I was sure I had the flu and that this wasn't just the result of staying up too late too many nights in a row, trying to squeeze every last ounce of me time in after my children went to sleep. Spoiler, it wasn't the flu. We still tuned in, physically, even if not quite mentally, to the Sunday morning session, and I timed it just right to have my busy twins nap at the same time as the afternoon session. I then grabbed my notebook and lay down on the couch to enjoy the last session in silence. Rookie mistake, I know. When my eyes opened again, I fumbled for my cell phone to check the time. The session was almost over. I turned toward the TV just in time to hear President Nelson say, "Now let's turn to the topic of temples." I was grateful that I'd woken up at that very moment. He continued, "We know that our time in the temple is crucial to our salvation and exaltation and to that of our families. Our need to be in the temple on a regular basis has never been greater. I plead with you to take a prayerful look at how you spend your time. Invest time in your future and in that of your family. If you have reasonable access to a temple, I urge you to find a way to make an appointment regularly with the Lord, to be in His holy house. Then keep that appointment with exactness and joy. I promise you that the Lord will bring the miracles He knows you need as you make sacrifices to serve and worship in His temples." Revelation meant just for me. Now, I don't recommend trying to watch a General Conference on a lack of sleep or with young children running around, but that can't always be helped. But Heavenly Father understood my circumstances, and because He cares about me and my children, He taught me a few things after that memorable conference. First, God provides divine instruction at General Conference, but I didn't need to wait for conference to seek answers. Second, the way I was spending, read, wasting my free time wasn't pleasing to the Lord, nor to my tired body. I was sacrificing sleep for fruitless pursuits instead of eternal ones. Third, and perhaps most obvious, I needed to spend more time in the temple. My sacrifice of time, not away from my family but away from other distractions, would be the best thing for me to become a better mother and a better teacher to my children.
7: 1 Kings chapter 17 through 19. Types of personal revelation. Elijah stood on a mountain and saw the wind break the rocks, and he felt an earthquake. And after the earthquake, a fire. But the Lord was not in the fire. And after the fire, a still small voice. 1 Kings chapter 19, verse 12. Here are three of the ways that still small voice brings revelation to us. Sometimes personal revelation brings enlightenment immediately, like turning on a light in a dark room. Sometimes we have just enough light to take a few steps forward. Sometimes personal revelation comes gradually, like a sunrise. The Spirit speaks words that we feel. These feelings are gentle, a nudge to act, to do something, to say something, to respond in a certain way. Elder Ronald A. Rasband of the Quorum of the 12 Apostles, Let the Holy Spirit Guide, Liahona, May 2017, page 94. Read by Kara McClellan.
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10: Digital only. Young adults. I didn't feel like going to the temple, but I felt so many blessings from going anyway. By Diana Evelyn Nielsen. We can find comfort in the Lord when we attend the temple and take part in God's great work for His children. I knew I needed to go to the temple. I lived only a short car ride away from the nearest temple, yet I hadn't been in months. One night, I was reading Elder Neil L. Anderson's talk from the October 2022 General Conference. A sentence stood out to me. As we enter the temple, we are freed from a time from the worldly influences crowding against us as we learn of our purpose in life and the eternal gifts offered us through our Savior Jesus Christ. I wanted to feel free from the world. Struck with a burst of determination, I scheduled an appointment to do proxy initiatories. On the day of the appointment, I came home from work feeling tired and grumpy for no reason. I wasn't in the mood to go to the temple. But I remembered my past desire, even if I didn't feel it in the moment. I went back out to my car and started driving. 20 minutes later, the temple came into view. Tears sprang to my eyes. In that moment, my desire returned. The temple was the place I needed to be that night. I had to hold back more tears so I wouldn't lose sight of the road. The temple is a place of refuge from worldly influences and the struggles in our lives. President Russell M. Nelson has asked us to establish a pattern of regular temple attendance. As we do, we'll enjoy the blessings of returning again and again to the house of the Lord. Here are just a few of the blessings I noticed from attending the temple that day. Feeling comfort. When I attended the temple that day, my bad mood was lifted. It was replaced by the peace of God, which passeth all understanding. Philippians chapter 4, verse 7. The peace we find in the temple comes directly from God. We can connect to God anywhere through His Spirit, but the temple is set apart for us to commune directly with the Lord. President Nelson taught, the temple is His house. It is filled with His power. I promise that increased time in the temple will bless your life in ways nothing else can. Attending the temple allows us to feel God's power. That power can come as revelation, as clarity of mind, or as a feeling of comfort. Feeling strength from my covenants. Beyond feeling peace, I also remembered the covenants I had previously made. As I acted as proxy in the initiatory, I focused on the words of the ordinance. Those words reminded me that God would give me strength and would help me persevere through my trials. When we return to the temple, we remember the promises we make to God and the eternal promises He makes to us. Elder David A. Bednar of the Quorum of the Twelve Apostles taught, "We do not build or enter holy temples solely to have a memorable individual or family experience. Rather, the covenants received and the ordinances performed in temples are essential to the sanctifying of our hearts and for the ultimate exaltation of God's sons and daughters." Participating in God's work. While we receive personal blessings in the temple, we should also remember the work we do for the dead. When we perform proxy ordinances, they are for the salvation of those beyond the veil. The names of the people I helped were provided to me by the temple. I didn't know any of the women I stood as proxy for that day, but I felt the sacred power given to them through the initiatory ordinance. Our temple attendance helps further God's plan for His children. In our own small way, we are participating in the work to bring to pass the immortality and eternal life of man. Moses, chapter 1, verse 39. Elder Bednar taught, "As we become anxiously engaged in this sacred work, we are obeying the commandments to love and serve God and our neighbors." See Matthew, chapter 22, verses 34 through 40. Simple yet powerful. For those of us who live near a temple, it may be easy to forget the blessings that come from temple attendance. As President Russell M. Nelson has promised, increased time in the temple will bless your life in ways nothing else can. For those who live far from the temple, it may be hard to fit temple visits in our schedules. But the power of temple attendance is constant, and the blessings are real. As we spend more time in the temple, we can find rest from our challenges and our hurt. We can communicate with God and be part of His great work for our own souls and the souls of all His children. Sidebar: Diana Evelyn Nielsen is a writer and editor who mainly writes for children. 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
14: Welcome to Teaching No Greater Call, a production of The Church of Jesus Christ of Latter-day Saints. I'm your host, Brother Russell T. Osgathorpe, president of the General Sunday School, and I have my two counselors with me today, Brother David McConkie and Brother Matthew Richardson. Today's episode is about the Teaching the Gospel website. The Teaching the Gospel website is a new website that the church has just launched that helps depict everything that's in Teaching No Greater Call, but in a shorter way. Maybe either one of you could give a little of your ideas about what led to the development of this website.
15: I think in our discussions, we found that the material in Teaching No Greater Call is so great. I think we'd all agree on that. We found that there are many, many helps that would provide teachers with information and practical skills, ideas to succeed. But one of the difficulties is the length of the material. And so the website was developed to make this material more accessible, readily accessible, and easily applicable, actually.
14: Mm-hmm. So it has most of what's in Teaching No Greater Call, right?
15: Well, technically, it actually has everything that's in Teaching No Greater Call. Yeah. And so that's the beauty of this website is it'll take shorter elements of it to make it concise and usable. But then you can also click through this and you can get to the every word on the original text within the website as well. So you have actually the best of all the worlds on the website.
14: So you still have Teaching No Greater Call on the website along with the Teaching the Gospel
15: word
14: website.
15: For word, absolutely.
14: Yeah. Okay. Which I think is good because sometimes we want more. We want to get into it and get more. And so just by clicking those links, we can get there.
15: I agree. Right? And as a matter of fact, if you want a little bit less, meaning you want just enough for the moment, you can be able to meet that need very easily. And then if you want to search more, like you're saying, then you have the opportunity to go as deep as you would like with as much material as you would like. There are ample scriptural references there as well. So it's really a great tool for so many different individuals.
14: Do very many people go to the website right now?
16: A lot of people go to the website, yeah. And it's increasing now that the church has the new website up, right. And it will continue to increase as members throughout the world become more aware of the website. Thus, we're here today to talk more about the website, to help people become aware of it.
15: Well, you know, it's interesting that you bring that up because it was just introduced. We started to see that in the summer of this year where it was put up online. And so from that time period until about October, right before October, we're talking over 400,000 hits are going into this area. And granted, within the website itself, there are a lot of different tools that could be used that are not being used. And I think a lot of it's because people are not aware of all of the wonderful tools once you get to Teaching the Gospel website.
14: So if we look at where most of those visits to the website are going, where do they go?
15: Well,
14: and when do they go there?
15: Yeah, that's really a great question, and I'm glad for the lead-in, is of all those that are going here, we also have Prepare a Lesson that's part of the Teaching the
14: right.
15: Gospel website,
14: right.
15: As well as Prepare a Talk. And what that will do is usually direct you to the manual for the lessons, and so that's where most of the hits will go. They go to the Teaching the Gospel website, directly click on to the manuals, and you mentioned when do they go there. The peak, everything spikes late Saturday evening or early... The traffic goes late Saturday evening, and then to Sunday morning, and then it'll start to go down once most of the sacrament meetings and church blocks are over. Or maybe they're preparing for weeks in advance. Maybe that's what's taking place.
14: They're probably preparing for the next week, right?
15: Yeah, there we go. That's exactly right.
14: Yeah.
15: That's good.
14: I was with a sister recently, and she brought her manual. It was a gospel doctrine manual, and it had obviously never been opened. And she was kind of embarrassed about it. She said, I actually never opened this manual before, but I wanted to show you this lesson that I taught. And I said, it's okay not to have ever opened that manual because you're getting the manual on the website, right? And she said, yeah, I just do all my lesson planning on the website because it's not just that you can get the manual on the website, you can get the scriptures on the website, you can get other materials on the website. And that's why these website tools that we have now are just so great. I think for teachers in the church.
15: And I think that's well said because it's not just going through a manual. It's having resources actually, almost like a painter would have all the colors on a palette and then join them together in an easy, meaningful way. Is once we get attuned to the fact that we have the manual there and we also have, as you was mentioning, all these other resources available, it's really a wonderful ability to bring those together in a masterful way to create something that's very nice. And it's a great tool. Most people don't know all the colors, so to speak, on the palette, though. That's the sad part. We're so used to going to the one mainstay that we forget, wait a second, there's other things, whether that be through video experiences, conference addresses, ideas, etc., all within there, in addition to what's on the manual.
16: And the fact that they're so accessible worldwide to members throughout the world, that they can go to the website now and they can see this whole palette of colors and materials to help them prepare their lessons. That's what's so meaningful to me, is the fact that now these materials are accessible to members anywhere in the world where they have internet access.
14: And it's in multiple languages now.
16: It's in multiple languages. So
14: just very recently, it has been put up in Spanish and Portuguese. Other languages will be coming. And so this allows every member of the church eventually access to, I think, some of the most important material they can get to if they want to improve their teaching.
15: I agree, President, and I like what you said, every member. And so for those who may have a lot of experience in teaching, there's still ample there for them. And those who need or feel that they need a lot of help, there's plenty there as well. So I believe that every member, regardless of their experience in teaching, their even their experience within the gospel, there is plenty there to help all of us, every member.
14: And it's not really that we're saying that teachers need to have a lot of materials that they need to bring together to teach, right? We're not saying the great lesson is this lesson that has 10 books to reference, right? We're saying that this at least gives teachers ideas about how to reach the students.
16: A place to go.
14: A place to go
16: that's safe for them to go, rather than surfing throughout the internet and finding things that may be questionable.
14: Right.
16: This is a safe place for people to go as they want to prepare a lesson, as they want to understand a particular doctrine from the lesson, and prayerfully consider what they should teach that week. And you're right, we don't expect everyone to use everything every week, but they can have confidence in what they see there. And they will know that it's the teachings of the apostles and the prophets, and from using the scriptures always. And so it's a safe place for people to land, a safe place for people to go to prepare.
15: You know, David, I like what you're saying, and you say to go and prepare, and I think that that's one of the beauties of this site is this is a place where we spend time preparing. It's right. Not necessarily, sometimes with the manual, we use the manual not as the preparing tool as much as it is the delivery tool. And so we'll have individuals that will stand and they'll read straight from the manual, good content perhaps. But the website, what it is it's a great place to prepare and to be able to find materials and ideas, not just that you have to stack them all up and use everything, but to prepare. And sometimes it gives us ideas and think, hey, here's something I could try in my teaching technique, not just the content of what I'm going to teach.
14: Right. The content sometimes, I think, is not nearly as important as we as teachers might think. In other words, we don't need to have all this content laid out in a sequential way and make sure we cover this and then this and then this and then this, right? That's really not what Teaching No Greater Call is helping us learn about teaching. And earlier today you told me about an example of a Sunday school class. I thought it was tremendous. Just share that for a second.
15: Well, I think it emphasizes exactly what you're talking about is at the beginning of the lesson, we started off with a traditional format where the teacher was passing slips of paper with things to read on them. So it went out and started passing those out. Will you read this? Will you read this?
14: Which is a method that probably we invented in the church and I've never seen used anywhere else.
15: Nor have I.
14: In the world. I've been a lot of places. I've never seen anyone in a professional sense use this pass the slips out routine.
15: With a little number on the top.
14: Right. Not that it's a bad method.
15: No.
14: But it's probably overused in the church. But what happened?
15: Nice thing about this, because I started getting into autopilot mode because I thought, okay, well, if this is going to be autopilot type of an experience where this might be the only method of teaching, I'll just wait until my number is called, etc. But as we started to teach and the class started to unfold, a comment would come out, and rather than the teacher dismissing the comment and said, we need to get onto my papers, he allowed the class to unfold. It was evident that he was prepared. And he was prepared well enough that as the comments started to come in, then comments would build on the next comment, the next comment. He would guide and direct. Well, as I was mentioning to you, by the end of the class, we never read one single one of the slips of paper. And I actually went up to him afterwards and I said, I wanted to thank you for the experience because this was a great example of teaching people, not lessons. He was prepared. Yeah. Yeah. And I imagine, I don't know, because all the slips were passed out. I said, you must have had 8, 9 slips? He goes, actually, I had 12. And he had all these slips.
14: 12 slips.
15: 12 slips. And we may have covered those.
14: He carefully cut out and made sure that he could pass them all out. And then he chose not to use them, which in this case was inspired. Right?
15: I believe it was inspired. It was a wonderful lesson. And as a matter of fact, afterwards, I was thinking about the principles and the practices that are outlined in Teaching No Greater Call, the resource guide, of how many things that he was doing, probably not knowing that he was doing, by allowing the lesson to come forth with the learners. I mean, that was really what was taking place, rather than letting the lesson that he prepared dominate his experience and guiding the opportunity for learning. It was masterfully done, and I don't even know if he realized how great it was. It was great.
14: So he prepared a lesson, but when he got there, he taught the learners.
15: Absolutely. So the lesson manual was the preparing device rather than the delivery advice.
14: Right.
15: And so he was prepared to deliver, but he allowed that experience to unfold.
16: Well, and the beauty of it all is that the Spirit directs the work. And so when the class members are able to participate and the teacher is prepared and can help in that delivery process and communication process, then the Spirit's able to work with each class member and with the teacher. And the teacher may learn as much in that process as the class members are learning, because he's now learning from those class members that are participating. And in reality, he probably covered all the material that he was intending to cover.
15: That's a good point. I imagine that's probably true. I don't know for sure, but I bet that was true.
14: He was always on topic.
15: Oh, right?
14: He didn't deviate and just kind of go all over the place.
15: He never did. And as is typical in most learning environments, especially within the gospel, there were comments that were a little bit off into left field and sometimes trying to take it other places and stuff. But it was interesting what happened was he didn't do that, and he allowed the opportunity to almost shepherd individuals back. But here's an interesting thing that also happened is individuals in the classroom wouldn't let it stray either, because they were so engaged in the experience that if a topic started to edge off of where we were talking about, other class members would bring it straight back onto topic as well. It was kind of like what we learned in the Doctrine and Covenants. We were being edified all together.
14: All together.
15: And it wasn't just the teacher's job to taskmaster it, but it was an edifying experience because of techniques, the way that he presented it, the preparation of content. All of these things work together like threads in a tapestry to make a great experience. It was really nice.
14: Talk for just a minute about your feelings about what it means to prepare spiritually. Because we're talking about preparing here to teach, and we use Teaching a Greater Call, we use our manual, we use the scriptures. But what does it mean to prepare spiritually?
16: You know, it's the miracle of this church. Mm-hmm. And this is so unique to the Church of Jesus Christ of Latter-day Saints that we have the gift of the Holy Ghost. We're entitled to that guidance and direction as we live our lives, and particularly as teachers prepare their lessons and as they try to determine what to teach in a given week. So they're not just merely pushing out material and delivering material, but they're trying to say the things the Lord wants them to say on that given occasion, because they're His representative, they're His agent. So as we prepare spiritually, it's not just lesson preparation, but it's preparing our lives. It's preparing ourselves so that we are worthy.
14: So how do you do that?
16: Well, that's a good question.
14: How do you prepare your life?
16: But what we do is we just do the things the prophets have taught us to do.
14: Yeah.
16: You know, we search the scriptures each day. We try to engage ourselves in scripture study and treasure up these words of life, to ponder on these things. We pray. We do our best to keep the commandments. If we make mistakes, we get up and dust ourselves off and we move on in our lives and we repent and we do the best we can. And then we ask the Lord. I think that's an important part of it. We need to go to the Lord and ask for His help as a teacher. So we've prepared ourselves. We're worthy to have that guidance and direction in our lives. Doesn't mean we're perfect. None of us are perfect. But it means we're doing our best. We're just trying to fulfill our responsibilities as a mother, a father, a teacher. Just doing the best that we can. And then we can, with confidence, go to the Lord and say, I need your help in this lesson. What should I teach? And as you review the material, you'll have some thoughts and some impressions, and you'll know what to teach. It may not be lightning coming down and or a voice speaking to you from heaven, but you'll have some quiet impressions and some quiet thoughts, and you'll have some ideas of what Johnny needs, or what Sister Smith needs, or what someone in the class may need. You may not even know why you're teaching a particular principle.
15: Yeah, that's true.
16: But it could very much be, and often will be, an answer to the prayer of a member in that class. So it all has to begin with ourselves, because of the nature of the work that we're in. This is the Lord's work. And we have to do what He would do, and that means we have to prepare our lives, prepare ourselves so that we're worthy to have that direction.
14: In Teaching No Greater Call, right at the very beginning, you know, your call to teach, where it talks about what it really means to have this calling to teach. when one of our board members was talking earlier today about if every teacher understood the true importance of what they've been called to do, that they really are an agent of the Lord in that classroom, that they've really been called to help the people who are sitting in front of them, not just deliver content. This is what sometimes we think. I've got to deliver this content. Actually, that's not what they've been called to do. They're not a content delivery mechanism. They are a teacher of God.
15: And in that section, when you look at that, I love, this is one of the things I love about the resource guide is it lays that foundation of what we're talking about, understanding the call. It almost makes me want to stand up and cheer when people are called to be a teacher. It's almost like I want to say congratulations, because it is a wonderful opportunity. And then it goes, as David was speaking, and then there's a section that gives good ideas about how to prepare spiritually,

0: not just talking about perhaps or thinking about, but we are praying and preparing. And this gives great ideas. As a matter of fact, this is one of the things I like about the website. Is in the website, if you were to go and click on, for example, your call to teach, which is one of the tabs on the side, you click on that and it'll bring up the different section headings. And if you click on that again, then it'll bring up a small video clip of one of the prophet, seers, and revelators, one of the members of the First Presidency or Quorum of the Twelve.
1: Right.
0: And they'll give a small snippet about the general feeling of that section. So it's something easily. Then you can read through the text that's a condensed text or go to the full text. But at the very bottom, there's some things to do in preparing ourselves, not just for content, but preparing ourselves, scriptures to read. And then there's a little portion at the bottom, and it says things to do.
1: Things to do. Mm-hmm.
0: Things to do and try. And it'll give you ideas of how we can try in preparing ourselves, how we can, what we can do to appreciate the calling or understand the calling. In every section, there's something like that. It's, this really is not just a resource guide. It's almost a workbook.
1: I look at those things and I think those things to do are very simple, but potentially extremely powerful.
2: Very powerful.
1: If teachers would do those things that are in those boxes in their preparation, things would change in the classroom.
0: And so the preparation comes up, which is nice, is more than just preparing a lesson once again. Is what the Teaching the Gospel website does is it gives you access to the lesson material, but it's also preparation for ourselves as teachers of how can I prepare better myself spiritually. Well, where's that in the lesson? Where's the part about being spiritual? Actually, that's pre-lesson experience. That's living the gospel experience of discipleship that comes over. And what this does, it helps us not only in content and not only in methods of teaching, but in helping ourselves to prepare ourselves to live, which is the greatest form of teaching, actually.
1: I was walking across campus yesterday at BYU. And a student came up behind me and he said, President Osgathorpe, President Osgathorpe. And I thought, well, maybe it was one of my former missionaries, but it wasn't. It was a student who had been in one of my missionary prep classes. And he came up and he said, remember me? He said, I took your class in 2007. So this is 4 years ago. And he said, remember me? I was the one that didn't come at the first part of class. And I said, oh yeah, I do remember you. And we started talking. He said, I'd like to come see you sometime. And I said, great, we'll set up a time. And this young man, he started this semester off and he didn't come to class for almost a month. And then his resident assistant saw him one day and he was talking about how he wasn't going to his missionary preparation class. And he said, well, you need to go. You're going to fail university. You're going to be kicked out. You know, why don't you call your professor? So I had him sit down and write an email to me. They came to see me together. I said, you know, you can't get an A in this class, but you're going to be able to succeed if you do all the back assignments and you continue on. So we let him do that, and he completed everything, never missed a class the rest of the semester, saw me on campus after the class was over, and he said, I don't know if I would have gone on a mission if you hadn't let me finish that class, because I was thinking maybe of not going. And so I just saw him yesterday, and he said, my mission was the most amazing experience of my life. It changed me. It couldn't have been better. And I said, well, I want to talk to you some more. So I wasn't expecting that. It's not something I could prepare for out of a manual.
0: No.
1: I had to just be ready to respond to him the way that he needed to be responded to. And now he's doing really well. This is kind of this whole thing of we got to work with the people in front of us and not worry that much about covering content.
0: And I think it's easy to say that. I think that this might be one of the greatest fears of most teachers is if we go off track of what we've prepared, or what if there's silence? What if there's silence? What if I only have 5 minutes of things to say and then we're there for 35 more minutes? What am I going to do? Or what if I ask a question and no one responds? And I think that they're scared in most cases. They're scared to go off of that preparation because they may not be able to fill the experience.
1: They feel like they're losing control.
0: They do.
1: And so you think, if I turn it over to the class now, we're going to be in trouble because somebody might say this or that or nothing.
0: And I fully understand that.
1: Yeah.
0: I know that fear.
1: There's sometimes people say things and take things in different directions that you're not expecting.
0: And I tend to talk really fast, and so I think I have to prepare three times as much material so that I, because I talk fast, and then it's like, well, wait a second. There is a natural

0: Fear. And so what you're talking about is such an ideal example, but it does take some courage to be able to allow the Spirit not only to guide and to be in tune with that, but to allow ourselves to let go and allow these things to unfold.
1: Right.
0: Just like the example before, it takes some courage for that teacher who prepared so well with all the handouts to allow things unfold, not being in control, as you mentioned. But it can be done, and I think everyone can do this, but it takes a little bit of faith and courage.
2: It really takes that faith, doesn't it?
0: Yeah.
2: For a new teacher, it can be a real terrifying call to be called for the first time. You may not have been a member of the church for very long, and now you're called to teach. Right. And that's a scary thing. But you know, if they've prepared the best they can, and then when they kneel and as they pray before they go to leave their home or before they teach that lesson, instead of praying, help me to teach well, help me to do this, help me to do that, the goal is to be a tool in the Lord's hands and blessing the members of the class. So you're not praying to help me give a good lesson today, but it's to help me to listen to the Spirit and touch the members of the class. Sometimes, in my mind, the new teachers have an advantage over some old teachers who have a lot of knowledge. Because when you're older and have a lot of knowledge, you may have a tendency to prepare and want to tell them everything you know about a topic. You know, and that's a real challenge. Just to tell them everything you know, to pour out this knowledge, to share everything that you know about something, either because you're excited about it or because you just want to share how much you know about it. And you've studied a long time, you've got a life of experiences. But a new teacher has to go in and rely on the Lord, and the Lord will bless them. They have to have that faith and ask the Lord to bless them, to have His Spirit, and then to go in with that confidence and faith, and the Lord will bless them. The Lord always will bless His teachers.
0: Amen.
1: When I was serving in a bishopric once, gave this calling, extended a calling to a woman in the ward to serve with the young women. And she said, I can't teach the young women. I've served in the primary my whole life. I've served in the primary for 25 years. I just can't teach the young women. I just can't, I don't think I can do it. And I said, she says, I've never done that before. And I said, well, actually, I've never been in the bishopric before.
2: That's right.
1: I said, in this church, we just learn to do what we're called to do. And that's why we have these callings. And I said, you can do this. The Lord will strengthen you to do it. Recently, you know, Elder Bednar asked us in one of his talks to go through the Book of Mormon and find the word strength every time the word strength is used. My wife and I have been doing that, and we're getting toward the end of the book now. And we've kind of circled every word about strength or strengthen. And most of it, nearly all of it really, is the Lord will strengthen us to do what we've been called to do. Hmm. So whether it was Moroni being strengthened with the title of Liberty, or whatever story you're looking at in the Book of Mormon. Nephi was strengthened by the power of the Lord. We've got multiple examples. It's always draw upon the power of the Lord to strengthen you, and He will do it. But you have to accept that call first. That's why this whole thing of teaching, and sometimes people are afraid to teach the young people. They think, oh, I can't relate to 12-year-olds. And you say, actually, the Lord can help you relate to 12-year-olds. Because they'll help you, actually. If you work with them, those 12-year-olds will help you. So rely on the Lord.
2: If you love them, isn't it? That's
1: yeah.
0: You know, as you were talking about this, I couldn't help but think of a teacher that I watched teach a Relief Society lesson. And I know that sounds odd that I was in a Relief Society lesson. But as you know, when we travel throughout to watch
1: teaching. How often do you go to Relief Society?
0: Not often enough, actually. But it was a fun experience because I try to go and look at teaching because our responsibility is to help improve learning and teaching throughout the church and in the home. And So
1: in the Relief Society too.
0: Yes, right? Exactly.
1: Even Sister Beck has said on multiple occasions, anything you could do to help teaching in Relief Society, we are very open. You
0: know? And they are wonderful. And primary, every single auxiliary has done that with us, has helped us.
1: Right.
0: And I've appreciated that opportunity. And so here I was in Romania, and I was watching a Relief Society sister, and she stood up and taught, and she was scared. She was frightened. But yet, that
2: and you probably didn't add much to her comfort.
0: I probably did not add to that as well. Yes, to her comfort for sure.
1: We don't help when we visit classes.
0: Oh, but bless her heart, she stood up there and she actually did a wonderful job. And I could tell she was nervous and scared, but she went about it in such a way, the Spirit was there. It was really it was delightful. And I was getting this through a translator because I do not speak Romanian. And afterwards, I talked to her about this experience. Turns out that she had been a member for 2.5 weeks.
1: Wow.
0: And so a week after she was baptized, wow, she was called to teach Relief Society, and then she had the half a week, and then she was teaching the next week on. And so here's her first experience to do that. And she said, I came to the conclusion, I can't do this when they first said, I can't do this. But then here's what she said, and this is what you were saying. Yeah. I thought it was so great. Yeah. She goes, and I realized that I don't have to do it. I am not the one that's doing this, but if I partner with Heavenly Father, I can do this. I can do this with him in that partnership, is the strength will come. And she, here she was laying everything on the altar, so to speak, of not knowing hardly very much about this and teaching this wonderful lesson. And it was really good. She was scared to be sure, but she found strength, I believe, in that partnering with the Lord and the Spirit, because she was teaching after the manner of the way that the Spirit teaches, allowed things just to unfold. It was beautiful.
1: It's what you were saying earlier. This is the miracle of the church. This happens every week. All these new teachers, inexperienced teachers, teaching the gospel every week in the church.
0: And I wanted to stay just to go back to Relief Society again, because it was that good, because she was so sincere, so willing, and so open to the experience. I think anyone can do this if they partner and couple that with that experience.
1: Everybody can teach.
0: Everyone.
1: And everybody can learn, right?
0: Oh, amen.
1: Thank you for listening to this episode of Teaching No Greater Call, brought to you by The Church of Jesus Christ of Latter-day Saints. I'm with Brother David McConkie and Brother Matt Richardson in the presidency of the General Sunday School.
3: God has not forgotten you. He is there. From The Church of Jesus Christ of Latter-day Saints.
4: It's April 14th, 1929. Bertha Sell and four of her children become the first Latter-day Saint converts in the South American country of Brazil. Meanwhile, in Europe, German saints are called upon to fill local church leadership positions. And in the United States, a small congregation in Cincinnati, Ohio, gains an unlikely branch president who strengthens the church there. These international happenings are next in Chapter 18, Any Place on Earth. This is Saints, Volume 3, the podcast.
5: 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I'm James Perry.
6: And I'm Shailen Back.
5: Joining us today is Scott Hales, the lead writer and a general editor of Saints, Volume 3. Scott, welcome to the podcast.
7: Thank you. I'm happy to be here.
5: Well, at this point, Scott, we are making good progress through the book. We're coming up to the halfway mark. I think this would be a really good point to reflect on the process of researching and writing this volume. Would you mind telling us some of your favorite experiences from the project?
7: Yeah, well, one of the things that has made Volume 3 different from the previous two volumes is that a lot of it was written at home. So we went into lockdown because of the pandemic pretty soon after we finished part one. And so right around the time World War I began is when we kind of all started working from home. So it was interesting to see that change in dynamic. It kind of threw a wrench into our process in some ways. But it was a very interesting experience because, as you know, not long after the chapter where we discussed World War I, we discussed the pandemic of 1918. So there was this kind of weird experience to be writing about a pandemic in the midst of a pandemic. And so I could kind of relate to kind of what we were talking about. So one of the best experiences I had working on this volume was writing the scene involving Joseph F. Smith and the redemption of the dead. And that was powerful to me for a number of reasons, but mainly for me personally, it was so interesting was, you know, I had begun writing about Joseph F. Smith when he was a baby. And so I'd kind of seen him or watched him in a sense grow up across volumes, you know, to his mission in Hawaii and his experiences in the first presidency on the raid in volume two. And then to be there at the end of his life and to see all these terrible things that were happening to him at the time with the death of his son and his illness, I just remember just feeling overwhelmed with sadness by everything he was afflicted with. And then to have this powerful experience there at the end of his life really testified to me of the Lord's love for him, to give them this vision of the afterlife that has really blessed all of our lives. And so that was a really powerful moment for me as I was working on the book.
5: Thank you so much for sharing that.
6: I think that's such a neat experience that you had, like you said, writing about his life from the time he was a baby until the time that he died. And I think that that's something that Saints does in some small degree for the readers, is we do feel this connection and we get to see the lives of some of these saints from beginning to end. And it's an incredible feeling of connection, I think.
7: What's really funny is I'm not much of a crier. In fact, I rarely cry, but I bawl like a baby every time one of these characters dies, like Joseph F. Smith or Susie Young Gates. I just break down. I become just a big baby.
6: Well, you know them so well. Well, thanks again for sharing. Well, in chapter 18, we read about some very important developments for the Church of Jesus Christ of Latter-day Saints. Scott, why don't we start by talking about a couple scenes set in Brazil? Will you just tell us a little bit more about who Reinhold Stuff was, and then also what was he hoping to accomplish in Brazil?
7: Yeah, so Reinhold Stuff, he was a German-born Latter-day Saint who had joined the church there in Germany. He had fought in World War I on the side of the German army. He had been wounded. He was a POW. So he had this really, really interesting past. He was a member of the church. He eventually emigrated to the United States. And pretty soon after his emigration, he was called to serve as the mission president in South America. And because of the large German population in South America, the first presidency figured the best person to call would be a German speaker. And so he was the one they selected. And so he went down there and they had some success with the German population in Buenos Aires, but not as much as they had hoped. And so they realized they needed to start taking the gospel to the Spanish speakers there. But Reinhold still felt obligated to take the gospel to German speakers. And so that's what led him to investigate Brazil as a potential mission field, because he knew that there were lots of German speakers there, lots of German immigrants, and he even knew of a few church members there. And so he and another missionary went and investigated the possibilities there, and he liked what he saw. They had little success in São Paulo, but when they went to a city called Joinville in southern Brazil, they found some people who were interested in the gospel, and so eventually missionaries were sent there, and that's kind of the story we tell there in the first scene. But he was called there because of the large German population and seemed to be the right guy for the job.
5: Now, the work in Brazil, we're introduced in the other scene to Ferdinand and Bertha Sell, and life seems to be rather difficult for them. They've got these challenges for their family. What do we know about Joinville, though? How receptive were people to the missionaries' efforts?
7: Well, like I said, when Reinhold Stuff went there, he found the people receptive, but no one had yet joined the church. And in fact, after the missionaries arrived, I think it was something like 6 months passed before anybody really, I mean, that people showed interest, they held meetings, people would attend, but nobody wanted to be baptized. And that's really where the Sell family comes in. So I think of a little known story in the history of Brazil, but it's an impactful one because the Sell family really were the first baptisms.
5: So we have missionaries working in Joinville. We've got some members starting to join the church. But what were some of the challenges that the church, the missionaries, and these first members were experiencing?
7: Well, I think there were a number of really significant challenges that they had to overcome. First and foremost was, in Brazil, there essentially was no church. And so the missionaries really had to build up the church from scratch. And you can just imagine how difficult that would be. You know, as a missionary myself, when I went to Brazil 20 years ago, we never had to do that. Things were already pretty well established where I was. But that was not the case for these missionaries. And so they had to take care of that. First of all, they had to figure out how to raise up a church. Second of all, there were some language barriers. Now, the missionaries they called down to Brazil, and the two missionaries, Emil Schindler and William Heinz, they were German speakers, and so they were able to communicate. But there's always some challenges there whenever you're interacting in a language you're not accustomed to. And another thing that was a challenge was just the opposition, you know, whether it was from just indifferent people or whether it was from other churches. There was some opposition there as well. And so the missionaries really were fighting an uphill battle when it came to trying to get things going in Joinville. And, you know, sometimes these things just take time. Conversion takes time.
5: I've never been to Brazil. I've never been to South America. But today, as members of the church, we hear about the growth of the church there. We hear about the huge numbers of members of the church there, the number of wards and branches. And it's amazing for readers such as myself who have no real connection to see how something that's become so big began as something so small just 90 years ago or so.
7: It's the acorn metaphor that Elder Melvin J. Ballard used at the time. That's what I love about it. Right now, I'm working on the history of Brazil in the 1960s. This will be for volume 4. And it's just remarkable to think how far the church has grown from 1929 when the cells were baptized to the 1960s. It's just remarkable to think about how quickly the church really grew there.
6: Well, we talked earlier about the German immigrants being taught in Brazil, but now we have a story that is in Germany about a man named Otto Schultzke. And he's a member of the church, but his conversion is so interesting because his father, Friedrich, did everything he could to avoid the Mormons. So I just think it's so fascinating. Let's listen to a short extract from chapter 18.
8: Years earlier, his father, Friedrich Schultzke, had heard terrifying stories about Mormon missionaries. So he had prayed fervently that they would always stay far away from his home and family. And when Mormon missionaries eventually showed up at his door, he chased them away with a broomstick. Sometime later, Friedrich met two young men who introduced themselves as missionaries from The Church of Jesus Christ of Latter-day Saints. They invited him to a meeting, and he was so impressed by what he heard that he invited the elders to preach in his home. When they arrived, however, he was startled to see one of them carrying a Book of Mormon, and he knew at once that they belonged to the very church he was trying to avoid. Still, he reluctantly let them speak, and before long, he knew they were messengers from God.
6: This story is just such a good example of how the full name of the church was of value for the missionaries. I mean, that's been such a focus now, and I think we've seen a lot of blessings come from that currently, but it's just neat to go back and see that that made a difference then.
7: Yeah, I think you're right about the value of the stories. Really, it shows the power in using the name of the church. And this is still true today. I think using the full name of the church has a destabilizing effect sometimes on people, where you use it and people are taken aback by it because, first of all, it's so long. And second of all, they may not be used to hearing it in its entirety. Everybody recognizes the name Mormon, but as we know, that name sometimes carries some connotations. And certainly that's what we see here throughout this chapter, not just in this scene, but in others. The name Mormon carries the connotation of polygamy and other such things. And by using the full name of the church here, the missionaries are able to avoid those connotations and really speak the truth of the gospel to this man. And it made a world of difference, so much so that when he realized what was going on, he was okay with it. He let them speak their peace and went on. So I think it's a lesson we can all learn today. I mean, I know that sometimes it could be a challenge to use the full name of the church because it is so long or because we're not used to it. But as President Nelson promised us, we will see the value of it. We will receive the blessings for doing so.
5: Now, Scott, you can provide some good insights into the process of writing Saints. How did you and the rest of the team deal with the issue of the name of the church when writing Saints?
7: We basically just followed the counsel given to us by President Nelson. And interestingly, Saints Volume 1 was published before President Nelson gave his talk on the name of the church. And so we have gone back and fixed a few places where we use the word Mormon to follow that counsel. And one of the things that I found is that it hasn't been that much of a challenge. When we first started on the project, one of the things that was important to us was to use the word saints. We didn't want to call church members Mormons. We wanted to make sure that they were called saints to emphasize both the title of the book and the meaning behind the title, this idea of all of us becoming saints through Jesus Christ. And so we were already pretty well in the practice of using the full name of the church and referring to church members as saints or Latter-day Saints. And I haven't really found it to be much of a challenge at all. I've actually found it to be quite enjoyable. In some ways, it's made me think about that name in a new way. You know, what does it mean for us to call ourselves Latter-day Saints? And to think about the teachings of King Benjamin and what he teaches about the atonement and what all of us are trying to accomplish in this life through it has really made me proud of the name Saints or Latter-day Saints. I think I value what the word Mormon means culturally in many ways. But when I think about my spiritual life, when I think about who I am in relationship to God, in relationship to my Savior, in my relationship to the rest of the world, I like thinking of myself as a saint. It's completely changed my outlook on the word.
5: Thank you so much for that. So let's take a moment to talk about the American missionaries that were serving in Europe during this time. Why was it that American missionaries so often took on the leadership roles in Europe, and how did that affect local members?
7: I think one of the big reasons why American missionaries were in leadership positions at the time is just simply tradition. That had been the case for many, many years, and I think there was a certain assumption that that's how it was supposed to be. And so I think, for one thing, it's just how it was always done. I think there was a sense among some of the Americans, both in the missionaries, the leaders, that because they came from Utah and they had grown up in the church, they were supposed to, or the, I guess maybe the assumption was, they knew how the church functioned. So they had that experience. And so I think it was just how things were done. And I mentioned, you know, working on Brazil in the 1960s. So Brazil in the 1960s is kind of experiencing something similar, where they're beginning to shift from missionaries in leadership positions to members of the church. And one of the things that Wayne Beck, who was the mission president at the time, said is, you know, when he began releasing all these missionaries and putting in Brazilian members into these leadership positions, he said that some of the missionaries were a little upset because they didn't quite get the glory that they previously had. And I think that was part of it as well. I think there was some esteem associated with that. But as you know, and as we show in the chapter, this did not always sit well with the members of the church in Europe and elsewhere, because a lot of these guys, even though they had grown up in the church, they didn't really have a whole lot of leadership experience. A lot of them were immature. This was at a time when the church began to call younger men to serve on missions. So before, as we've seen in previous volumes, you could be 35, 40 years old, married with 6 kids, and they would still send you on a mission. That was beginning not to be the case at this time. And so you had these really young guys going out on missions, and most of them didn't speak the language very well. So, you know, they didn't have the MTC, or they didn't have much language training. So they got there and they could barely speak the language. They didn't have a whole lot of experience. They were immature. And here they were trying to tell church members who may have been in the church all their lives as well, who may have been in there for 20, 30 years, and could speak the language perfectly, obviously, what to do. And so that, I mean, clearly did not sit well with some, and was a matter of some tension.
6: Especially when, and this surprised me in the book, when locals who had been called in these leadership positions were then replaced by these missionaries. I thought that was pretty fascinating. It would be really hard for the members to accept, I think, in a lot of ways. And it was interesting to me in this chapter, because we're reading about John and Leah Widtsoe too, and she even says she's coming to realize that Zion's not a place. It's the people, it's the pure in heart. And so it seems like there's this disconnect to what Leah's experiencing and her perspective, and then reading about these missionaries who are replacing local leaders in these positions. And so I think that that's such an interesting time for the church, I think, globally.
7: It's such an important time. I mean, if you think about it, we're beginning to see a more recognizable church in this volume. We see this time and time again. And one of the big changes that occurs is the end of the gathering, which is such a big theme in volume 2. And here the church is really becoming a global entity. And it's the first time that we're seeing how Zion plays out on a global scale. You know, in volume 1, it's all about the center place, independence, and trying to build up this community. We see that expand a little bit more in volume 2. And then here we see how the church begins to conceptualize Zion on a global scale. And a lot of it has to do with these local members taking upon themselves leadership responsibilities and really taking ownership of their local congregations and the church in their country.
5: So let's talk about the Widtsoes. Why was it President Widtsoe that was able to bring about this change in having local leaders take responsibility?
7: Well, I think the important thing about him was that he was a European himself. So as we know from volume 2, he and his mother and brother joined the church in Norway. I guess his mother joined the church in Norway, emigrated. He and his brother were baptized in Logan. But he identified with Europe throughout his entire life. He was educated there, as we see earlier in the volume. He served some small missions there. His mother served a mission there. He knew several European languages, and he loved the European people. And I think he identified with them in a way that made him sympathetic to them and could help him really see their potential as leaders and as European saints, not just saints, but specifically European saints. He could see the potential in these saints. He knew what they could do. He could speak their language. He understood in part what they wanted from the church and what they needed from the church. And I think he and Leah tried very hard throughout their mission to provide those resources for them.
5: And obviously, Otto, we're going to read about him and find out more about the Tilsit branch as we read on in the book. But let's talk about leaders a little bit more. We have another branch president in this chapter. We've got Charles Anderson, who's a branch president over in Cincinnati. Perhaps you could just take a moment to tell our listeners a little bit more about who Charles Anderson was.
7: So Cincinnati is near and dear to my heart. Cincinnati is the place where I grew up, and it has been a joy to learn more about the branch. And I've been especially interested in learning about Charles Anderson, who is someone I did not know about before we started researching and writing the story arc. And he is an interesting character. We don't really go into too much detail in the book about his biography. But what I find very fascinating about him is that he comes to Cincinnati in disgrace. So he is a Scandinavian saint, an immigrant, but he was living in Salt Lake before he came to Cincinnati. He had a government job. And at one point, he was accused of graft, and a warrant was issued for his arrest. So he was working as, I think he oversaw a state hospital or something like that. And he was hired, in a sense, to install voting machines throughout the city, which was another government job. But he did so under an assumed name, which was sketchy. And so people accused him of taking money. Basically, graft is essentially a bribe. Taking money inappropriately. He was accused of corruption, and he fled to Canada in disgrace. There are some accounts, if you look at the newspaper, where he may have attempted suicide, but he was apprehended by the police. He was brought back to the United States, where he stood trial, and he was acquitted. But nevertheless, his name had been dragged through the mud. He had been, like I said, disgraced. And so he and his wife, I believe they were in their 50s or 60s at this time, they went east to Cincinnati and tried to start over. And immediately, one of the things that he did was he contacted the mission president, Charles Callis, and he offered his services in the church. So he was called as the branch president at a time when there were essentially, I think, you know, it's just a handful of members. And slowly, he works with the local saints to build up a branch in Cincinnati. And he works hard, especially with the youth. And there's one thing we found, again, this isn't in the book, but we found an article where it talks about the deacon's quorum that he led, the deacons that he worked with. And he talks about the importance of honesty and integrity. And some cynics might say, well, this guy's a hypocrite. But for me, this is a guy who has learned his lesson. This is a guy who is trying his best to seek redemption for something stupid he did. And so when I think about Charles Anderson, I think about a story of redemption. I mean, this is the power of the atonement of Jesus Christ in our lives. This is the power. He gives us second chances. And that's what we see with Charles Anderson. He came to Cincinnati and was given a second chance, and he influenced countless members. So much so that when he and his wife, after their time in Cincinnati ended, they returned to Salt Lake, then they came back on a mission. And Paul Bang, the character that we feature in the book, wept when he saw him again, just because he loved him so much. And he established a legacy there in Cincinnati that, as a Cincinnatian myself, I've benefited from, and countless others I've benefited from. You know, I've thought about this many times, and, you know, I grew up in Cincinnati. It's my home. The city gave me a home. It's where I met my wife. It gave me my family. I went to school at the University of Cincinnati. It gave me my education. Everything that I value in life, my faith, my family, my education, is because of the work that these saints did in establishing the church in Cincinnati. I am who I am today because of the foundation they laid. And so I believe in redemption. I believe in second chances. We see that with Charles Anderson. He wasn't a perfect man. We see this in the book. He made some mistakes as well as branch president. But he laid a foundation that has been so meaningful to me, my family, and so many people that I love. And I love that his story is getting told. He is somebody that we can learn from.
6: Thank you for sharing that. I really love that personal connection that you have. It makes it a lot more meaningful and so personal to see this man who, it would have been very easy for him to just separate from the church, separate himself, and just kind of live his life.
7: It's hard, especially if you think about the culture of the time. You know, when you're disgraced, you're disgraced.
6: Yeah.
7: And so to have the courage to just start over, to go east and try again, I think that takes a lot of courage, especially at his age. And he served faithfully in that branch for decades. I think if you were to go to Cincinnati, no one would really know who he was. It's not like the Bang family where everybody knows the Bangs, but not a whole lot of people know who he is, but he was instrumental in getting this branch started. And he's kind of emblematic of so many people who at this time left Utah for whatever reason, went east or went somewhere else in the nation or in the world and just started laying roots for the church, establishing small branches, helping local members learn the ropes as far as church leadership goes. People like him and his wife were really instrumental in spreading the church throughout the world. And we often don't know their names, but they are vital to the story that we're telling in Volume 3.
6: Definitely. And it was a tough job to be a branch president and to try, like you said, create this congregation. We read that they were constantly moving based on available space and rent money. And it's very hard to attract converts when you may not even know where you're going to be meeting and you don't know where to tell them to worship. And so he worked really hard to find a place for them. And they eventually found this Presbyterian church that they were able to buy and to renovate. And I imagine that being so exciting for the members there. But Scott, what is it about this specific story? Why Cincinnati? How did you come across this story? And why was it selected for Saints to represent this time?
7: Well, I think we want to save part of that story for a later volume. But I will say this, one of the things that I found as we were learning more about this branch, one of the things that drew me to the story, aside from my personal connection, was this idea of finding a home. So, you know, we see very early on they're meeting in really rundown places. And this was true for many, many branches outside of Utah. People were just meeting in these ramshackle, you know, storefronts or rented halls that they had to clean every morning. It was not a great situation for anyone. And like I said, respectability was a big thing at this time. And it was very hard to attract people to the church or invite people to a place that you yourself didn't feel comfortable in. And so I was really fascinated by their efforts to find a home. And this is something we see over and over again in these Cincinnati scenes. It's just this branch searching for a permanent spot, really trying to make sure that the foundation they're laying sticks. And their first permanent chapel was this one here on Orchard Street in Cincinnati. It's still standing today. I believe it's an abandoned building, but the church is still there. They eventually moved to a renovated synagogue. And it's not until really 1956, just after the volume ends, that the Cincinnati branch, which if it's not already awarded, it will be soon, finds its permanent home. And that building is still being used today. It's the Norwood building there in Cincinnati, which is also really meaningful to me because I met my wife while attending a singles branch in the Norwood building. So this house that these early saints built, literally built with their hands, is part of my family history as well.
6: Well, and I think that's probably one of the hopes as a writer of Saints and as an editor of Saints, that you hope other people can find these connections wherever they are in the world or whatever their family history, that they can feel this connection and this heritage and this legacy that was created by the early saints.
7: Yeah, I think that's one of the things that we all need to understand as church members is no matter where we are in the church, there is a history to the place where we worship. Every congregation, every ward, every branch, no matter where you are in the world, it has a history. It has a very powerful and meaningful history. And I think one of the things that we can do is seek out that history. Let's learn more about the history of our wards, our stakes, our branches, wherever it is, because there are important stories to be found there.
5: I think one of the great things about this volume is that so many of the stories are relatable to Latter-day Saints today. And I love these different branch presidents we're introduced to. We've got Otto, we have Charles. They are torchbearers in their own right. And the church today has their spiritual DNA in it. They've made sacrifices. They've put the time in. I mean, I serve as a branch president now. I can't imagine the logistics of moving from one place to another, having to arrange your own budget. You don't have someone that you can just call who can come and fix something. And I think for members of the church today who are reading Saints, it doesn't matter if you're a bishop or a branch president, all of these stories in some way can affect and influence us and hopefully motivate us to do good, to be a little better and to learn from the examples and the stories of these saints. So I love all of these characters that are featured, even if, like Charles Anderson, we only have them for a short time. There's so much that we can learn from them.
7: There's something powerful about being the only member of the church in your neighborhood or the only member of the church in your school. And that's what we see time and time again with some of these stories in the Tilsit branch or the Cincinnati branch. You know, these are true pioneers in a sense. I remember talking with Paul Bang's daughter, Linda, who supplied a lot of the documents for our Cincinnati scenes. And one of the things that she said was, my dad loved being a Latter-day Saint. And I think you see that attitude in so many of these characters that we're featuring. You know, they were the only Latter-day Saints on their street, and they loved being who they were. They loved the church. They loved the restored gospel. They loved what it did for them and their family. And I think that's one of the things that we can learn from this love for the gospel, this love for our Savior Jesus Christ and the church.
6: And hopefully it could give some hope and some comfort to people who are currently experiencing that, that they are the only members of the church on their street or in their city. And even in places that they are still renting their church building. I think what's interesting about Volume 3 is that it's not as far removed from us in timing as the other volumes. And so it's just interesting how much we can relate to these stories and hopefully build our faith.
5: And I think as well, if we reflect on our present circumstances, we get to meet in chapels that have been paid for by those who've gone before us. They have made the church and contributed to the church to enable us to have a much more comfortable and enjoyable, in some ways, experience than what many of them were going through. And so perhaps as we read this chapter, we can come away with a better appreciation for the circumstances that we find ourselves in. And I think that's a great way where this book can help us to take stock of ourselves and our situation in life. Well, Scott, it's been a pleasure having you on the podcast. Thank you so much for sharing some wonderful insights into this really fascinating chapter of Saints.
7: Thank you.
9: Thank you for listening to this week's episode. We hope you enjoyed it. We hope you took away some new insights into this volume. And we would love to hear your thoughts, opinions, questions, and insights from this chapter of Saints. And you can email saintspodcast@churchofjesuschrist.org. It would be great to hear from you.

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1: We believe that through the atonement of Christ, all mankind.
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3: We may say that we follow the admonition of Paul. 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We hope all.

0: Welcome to Why I Believe. My name is Rick Starr, and today our guests are Troy and Anya Patty. We're talking on the phone with them from London, England. Troy is a U.S. citizen, and Anya is a previous Russian citizen who has an interesting story about how she tried to come to the U.S., actually lived in the U.S. for many years, seeking asylum and citizenship here, and has gone through a lot of interesting experiences, and as a family, they are currently living in London, England. And we're going to talk about all of the experiences that you have had, but first of all, I want to welcome you, Brother and Sister Patty, to the Why I Believe program. Thank you so much for being with us today.
1: Oh, we're excited.
2: Thank you. Hello from across the pond.
0: Yes. It's good to hear your voice. Sister Patty, let's talk about your growing up experience. You grew up in what is now referred to as St. Petersburg, but this was before 1989. So talk about what, where you grew up, what its name was at that time, so our listeners will understand, and what the atmosphere was at that time, because you and your mother made a decision that you were going to leave the country of Russia at that time. So please talk a little bit about your youth and your growing up experience and what happened.
1: Sure. Well, first of all, it was actually USSR. So it wasn't like even a Russia. So it was still a communist country when I was growing up. And let's see. So I lived there. I was born and raised there until I was 18. And I guess looking back, you know, people always ask me, like, how did the freedom, if there was enough freedom or you were lacking freedom, in which ways? And looking back, I can't, you know, when you live in it and that's all that you know, you don't really know what you're missing. You don't know the difference. But I know that if right now, if someone were to put me back in time for what I know now, I would really have a hard time living in those days, back in Russia in those days. But growing up, like I said, growing up, I had a normal childhood, I feel. Though, you know, I had some struggles, and I think most people have struggles. It doesn't matter where they live. Mm-hmm. But in overall, I think I had a normal childhood. As far as growing up religiously-wise, there's a lot of churches. I personally, and I mean, I can only speak for myself, obviously. I don't know if there's other, you know, families that practice religion differently than mine has. But for me, I have, you know, I've gone to churches, but it was never like a service that I would go to, or, you know, there's a specific day or time that you go to. You just, you'll walk on a street and the church is always is open. You decide to go inside the church and you'll go, and there are usually lots of icons, and it's really artistically beautiful, but it's kind of dark and lots of candles. And so I remember looking back, well, now that I have, you know, the knowledge of just even the basic Christianity, I know that one time I walked into the church and they were actually passing sacrament, which at the time I did not know that that's what they were doing.
0: And was this in a Russian Orthodox type setting?
1: Yes, but I did not know it. The ceremony is always done, I'm assuming, in Latin, because it was always in different language. So I'm just guessing it was probably in Latin. So I never, you know, the religion was never taught. I guess that's what I'm trying to say.
0: Well, wasn't it also quite restricted by the communist government?
1: Well, that's what I heard, you know, growing up. Mm-hmm. But again, like, I don't know, you know, I don't know what is restricted. How can I can't compare it to anything, I guess.
0: See.
1: That's what I'm trying to say. Mm-hmm. I've never seen Bible in my life until I became the member of the church. You know, just the basic things like that, I guess.
0: Right.
1: And, you know, and one of the big things about my conversion story is that I have never, like, I've heard the name Jesus Christ, but I have never known anything about him at all. I remember walking into the church one time, and and seeing a crucifix. And I just remember looking at it and thinking, well, that's not very nice, you know. That's just kind of odd. I didn't even know what that was all about. You know, my grandma, you know, she always prayed. And so, and I think from the childhood point, she instilled in me that there is a greater, you know, supreme being out there, and they call them God. But that's about really it. That's all what I knew. And so, because she always prayed, and I remember if I would ever have like a bad dream or something like that, she would always tell me to say a prayer, and my dreams will go away. And that's it, you know. So I'm grateful for that, because she has instilled in me just the very basics that, you know, we're not alone.
0: Yeah.
1: But other than that, I didn't know anything.
0: Well, Anya, you and your mother made a very important decision in your lives to leave Russia.
1: Right.
0: Talk a little bit about what was the atmosphere that caused you to make that decision. And the process,
1: you know,
0: again, that you went
1: through. I was
0: through.
1: Only 18. I just barely graduated from high school. And honestly, you know, I mean, I give all the credit to my mom for this, because for me, I was just too involved with friends and, you know, what my next step in life is going to be, just like any normal 18-year-old kid, I think, would be. Whereas my mom, I think she was the one as a parent that she could perceive more that the storm was coming, and sort of speak. And, you know, and it was really almost like, you know, it's very quiet before the storm. It was kind of like that in a country, that something was going to happen. And my mom felt the urgency to do something about it. And we have, she has found some friends that found a loop to get to Canada. Now, these friends, they actually, they have told my mom what she can do. And so my mom, at first, she thought that she was just going to send me, that it would be very risky for both of us to do it, just in, you know, because at that time it was still a communist country. And so she was just worrying that if both of us get caught, then we're in trouble. And so, but if it's just a kid, she just kind of, I guess she felt that the eyes are not going to be really on the 18-year-old kid as much as if both her and I are leaving.
0: Who were you leaving behind, Anya, in making that decision?
1: Who were leaving behind? Nobody.
0: Oh, really? So it was just you and your mother at that point?
1: Yeah, it was just me and my mom. We have, basically, she found out that if you because Cuba was still a communist country, and you can fly to Cuba if you have a relative in there. You have to have a visa, and you have to buy a round trip ticket, which we obviously didn't have a relative in Cuba, and so we had to sell like literally everything to buy a fake visa to fly to Cuba on the black market. Black market is huge. I mean, it's like it's legal. That's how big it is out there.
0: It sounds kind of risky, though.
1: It's extremely risky.
0: Yeah.
1: It really is. And so we sold everything. And the thing is that people actually, the thing that we sold, they couldn't come and get it until the day that we left, so that there will not be any conspiracy of why, you know, all of our stuff is being moved out of the house.
0: Oh, so does that mean that the people who are buying your furniture and that kind of things, they kind of knew what was going on?
1: No, they didn't. My mom just said, well, you know, I don't know exactly what she said, but I would assume that she just, you know, she stole it, but she said, well, you can only pick it up on this day. You know, I mean, I don't know exact words that she exchanged with them, but I know for sure that they didn't, because she, originally, she just, like I said, she just wanted me to leave. And she just was very serious about me not telling anybody about it. And I was pretty stressed about that. I was, you know, at the time I was wondering why my mother wanted to send me to a different country. You know, I like I said, I was just a young kid. I didn't really understand a whole lot of it. But about 2 weeks into it, she decides to come with me, and I was so grateful that she did. As you hear the story going on, and if it wasn't for her, I don't know where I would have been today, because it got pretty scary out there.
0: Where did you end up going then to get to Cuba? Because you had to stop in Canada to make this all work,
1: right?
0: Didn't you? How did that
1: all
0: work?
1: So we have, after selling all of our stuff, and we have to fly to Moscow first, and then from Moscow we flew, the airplane goes to Cuba. Now, when it flies to Cuba, it's supposed to stop in Gander, Canada, for a gas refuel. Mm-hmm. And everyone, by law, they have to get off of airplane. And so our plan was to, you know, once everyone gets off of airplane, we're in the waiting room, then we'll just go to the airport guard and just ask for asylum from him. But what happened is that the airplane actually didn't stop in Canada. It flew all the way to Cuba. And this is the crazy thing. They don't tell you, like, when you buy a ticket, on our ticket it said that the airplane will stop, and it didn't.
0: Mm.
1: And so here we were in Cuba. We had, I think we had like a $50 or $60. That's all we had. And we were in Cuba. We didn't know Spanish or English. We sold everything back home. Needless to say that chances are that, you know, the government officials back home, they probably already got cued in that we were trying to do something fishy here. And so we were here in Cuba, not knowing where to go. Obviously, we bought the visa as though we have a relatives in Cuba, but we really don't have the relatives. It was just a fake visa. And so we were standing there at our airport, not knowing what to do. So can you imagine if it was just me, 18-year-old kid?
0: Yeah, it's good your mother went with you.
1: Yeah, I know. And so we were just standing there, didn't know what to do, where to go. And then, you know, people just, you know, it's a very small airport in Cuba. And so, and then this lady came, and she spoke Russian. And she just came straight to us, and she just like, why, are you guys the last one from the airplane? And we said, yes, we are. And then a few minutes later, she comes back again. She's like, are you sure there wasn't anybody else? We're like, no, we're pretty sure. A few minutes later, she comes back again and goes, well, why are you guys not going anywhere? No one is waiting for us. I mean, you have to understand that, you know, we didn't know who this lady is. She very possibly could be a KGB or, you know, one of those undercover people. And because you never know who they are. And so my mom, she just made up this story, like, right there in the spot. And I just remember looking at her and thinking, I hope they don't ask me to repeat it because I have no idea what you just said. But this lady, she was just so sweet to us. She just took us in. She put us in the hotel for the night. And then the next morning, she came back and brought another lady who is actually Russian, and she's married to Cuban, and she's been living there in Cuba. And so this another lady, she welcomed us to her home and let us to stay there. And she was just such a Christ-like, like an angel for us in there. And my mom, she had to go and we were in Cuba for 4 days. She had to go during that time and meet with officials. I think they were Russian officials, and square away for us to be able to fly back to Russia.
0: Mm-hmm.
1: And I have no idea until this day. She wouldn't tell me what happened in there and what she said. What she wouldn't tell me, and she all what she says is some things are better left unsaid.
0: This is your mother.
1: Yeah, mm-hmm. And so I have no idea, but I, you know, knowing the corrupt government that it is, I'm sure there was nothing good that happened in there. So,
0: So let's just take a minute and let our listeners know. You're listening to Why I Believe on the Mormon Channel, and today our guests are Troy and Anya Patty, calling us from London, England right now, and we're talking about Anya's story as growing up in Russia. Explain what happened then. You're in Cuba, and what are you going to do now?
1: Well, so whatever she did, we were able to get the tickets to go back. Now, to go back to Russia, obviously, to USSR. And so we were just hoping and praying that the airplane will stop in Canada this time, because this was our last chance, and it's almost like jumping through the fire and hoping that you don't get burned, because you know, we sold everything. We don't have anything back home. By this time, for sure, there's a government officials that would be waiting for us back home, because they know what we are up to at this time. And so, you know, if we were to go back, my mom for sure would have gone in jail. I don't know what would have happened to me. You know, most likely I would have been probably in jail too, because you know, I was 18, and so I was considered to be legal age.
0: Mm-hmm.
1: So, but anyway, when we got on the airplane, it was a big airplane, and my mom, you know, she's like, I remember her telling me, she's like, "Wow, this is a pretty big airplane to fly, you know, without a stop." And so they start announcing in different languages of your plan, of the flight plan. And so first they announced it in Spanish, and of course we don't know Spanish, but the names, they're very similar. And so, and I swear they said the word Gander when they were making announcements. And so, and I said, "Mom, I think they said the word Gander." Now, Gander is the stop in Canada.
0: Mm-hmm.
1: And she's like, "No, they didn't." And I was like, "Okay, well, I don't know Spanish. Maybe they didn't." And so then they spoke in English. And again, I heard the word Gander, and I said, "Mom, I know they said Gander." And she's like, "No, they didn't." I was like, "All right." And then they spoke in Russian, and they said Gander. And so I looked at my mom. I was like, "Mom, this is your own."

0: and it just didn't even like occur to me until years later that I realized that, you know, my mom, she was just worrying to death. She was so stressed about this whole situation that she didn't sleep. That whole time she didn't sleep, she was worrying.
1: Mm-hmm.
0: When we flew to Canada, the airplane stopped and everyone had to, you know, leave the airplane and go to the waiting room. Now, we have memorized the only phrase in English that we knew. And keep in mind, we were memorizing this between each other. So it was like a blind leave the blind.
1: Mm.
0: She just found phonetically how to say it from somebody. And so we were memorizing it, hoping that what we were saying made sense.
1: What was it that you and your mother had memorized?
0: Oh, yeah. So we memorized, I'm from Leningrad, USSR. I'd like to stay here. Help me, please.
1: Mm.
0: And so we just memorized that. And so when we were sitting at the airport, my mom just looked at me and she's like, you know, you always were telling me that your English was so good. So go ahead and go talk to that man over there. So she actually, you know, made me to go and talk to the airport guard, which I think was a smart on her part, because if we both just gotten up and went to the guard, they probably were hidden agents that were looking for people like us, you know, trying to escape, that could have gotten us. But again, it was just me getting up and going. My mom was just still sitting in the couch. It wasn't as suspicious. And so I remember going to the officer, and he was just looking through magazines, one of the little stores there. And I just told him, excuse me, you know, I'm from Leningrad, USSR. I'd like to stay here. Help me, please. And he didn't even look at me. He just kind of nodded, and then he waved for me to follow him. And I just remember him keep talking to me and asking me or something. And I'm just thinking, buddy, I told you everything I know. I have no idea what you're asking me. And then when we passed my mom, I pointed to him and said, my mom. And I guess he understood that. And so then she, you know, she got up and went with us. And the thing is that once you have asked the authority to help, then really the other government can't do anything to you unless you're a criminal and they can prove it.
1: Were there people who were watching you and at that point they couldn't do anything about it?
0: You know what? That's been actually pretty haunting for years, because I remember walking away and there's every single person from that airplane, eyes just were on us.
1: Mm. They knew what you were doing.
0: Yeah, they did, totally knew what we were doing.
1: Mm-hmm.
0: It was a pretty haunting picture in my mind of those people's eyes. But he brought us to a room there that they have, and they have just intercom translator right there, and they just took our basic information. And what they do is they actually put you in a secluded, like a little motel secluded in the country somewhere, and they run your data to make sure that you're not some criminal, you know, that just escaped, because I'm sure people do that.
1: Yeah.
0: And so, and it was pretty intense. We were there for like almost a month. We couldn't go anywhere. We just stayed in this little hotel and that's it, until our names got cleared.
1: So did you have to report to Canadian authorities on a regular basis, or were there other people who were also from Russia?
0: Not when we were in this little motel. It was just very in a rural area. It was like in the middle of nowhere.
1: Mm-hmm.
0: We had no way to go anywhere. We just stayed in this little motel, and it's like a bed and breakfast kind of a place. They fed us breakfast, lunch, and dinner, and we just stayed there for a month. Mm-hmm. The government put you there while they'll clear your name to make sure you're not a criminal that escaped from the country.
1: Mm-hmm. Well, obviously your names were cleared. What happened after that?
0: After that, if you don't have any, if you have relatives in Canada or U.S.,

0: then, you know, they can connect you with them. But we didn't. And so in those cases, they transfer you to a little bit bigger city, which was St. John's, Newfoundland. And then they place you in the government, like a building where you live, like a housing, government housing. The most, you know, silliest thing ever, they don't allow you to work, which was really hard, I think, for my mom, not because she's a hardworking woman, and they not allow you to work. And so they pay you little money just to get, you know, buy your groceries and stuff like that, but they pay for your housing, and it's, you know, it's nothing great. Our housing was, well, first of all, the building we were living in, it's funny because I actually wrote an English paper just on that because I feel like it was very significant that I lived there. It was really, really nasty building, really was.
1: Mm-hmm.
0: It was dark and dirty and smelly. You know, you just walk in, all the carpets are just penetrated and beer and heavens know what else and smoke, and the walls are very thin, and you can really hear everything, what's going on, and nothing good was going on in the building. It was just like a little studio apartment that you have a kitchen and then a bed, and that's pretty much it.
1: Mm-hmm.
0: And that's where we were. We were placed there, and we were seeking for asylum. And during that time is when, you know, I remember walking through the hallway of that dreary building, and I saw two young missionaries, and let me tell you, they really stood out. You know, you just don't see two young men in suits and white shirt and ties and in a place that smelled like a beard and
1: yeah,
0: and it's all dark and gloomy.
1: Yeah.
0: And they were all happy and smiley.
1: Anya, let me just take a quick break here to let our listeners know that you are listening to Why I Believe on the Mormon Channel. And our guests today are Troy and Anya Patty, talking to us from London, England. What was your first thought when you saw the missionaries? Did they approach you and ask you if they could share a message with you, or what happened?
0: Well, when the first time I saw them, that was actually in the hallway that I saw them. I just, you know, they were just looked like they were out of place. They really were. They looked out of place, but they were happy, clean young men. And that was the first time I saw them. And I think it was like a day or two later that I went to visit one of the families that we've met in that building, and they were there. They were visiting that family, and they actually had a translator with them. And through that translator, missionaries asked me if we would like to hear about God and His plan for us. And I remember thinking, God has a plan for me? Sure, I'd like to hear that.
1: All this time in your life, and you didn't know that yet?
0: No, I did not know that. You know, and so, you know, I think I've learned since that I think most people in the world, they feel like God is something very unreachable. It's very, you know, some being that sits on the throne and doesn't hear you, mm-hmm. kind of a thing. You know,
1: yeah.
0: You have to go through all kinds of connections to get to him, if that makes sense.
1: So, Anya, what was the first thing that the missionaries taught you that impressed you?
0: About Jesus Christ.
1: Mm-hmm.
0: That was the first thing. The minute they start talking about Jesus Christ, like I mentioned earlier, I have never even, like, I've heard a name, but that's about it. I never knew that he died for me, and I never knew that he walked on the earth. And but also, and this is kind of strikes more on a personal note, I never had a father growing up, and I always kind of felt like I got cheated because I feel like every little girl needs a dad. So I think when I've learned that I had a Heavenly Father, and that He knew me and He cares for me and loves me, that was very dear to me. Sorry.
1: No, that's fine. That had to be a wonderful feeling at that point to know
0: it was.
1: To know that.
0: You know, I've gained a father and a brother. Literally.
1: Certainly that was worth leaving the USSR for.
0: Right. Sure was. You know, of course the missionaries, they have the protocol to go by, and you know, they have a discussions that they have to kind of go by and everything. And so they've taught about Joseph Smith and the Restoration and the Book of Mormon, and all of those truths are beautiful and wonderful, but they really didn't mean as much to me at that time, because I was like an infant. I just needed the milk, not the, you know, not the meat. Mm-hmm. And so,
1: you know, I was wondering, Anya, as you've been mentioning this, what type of questions were coming to your mind at that point in your life? 18 years old, and this was a whole new discovery for you.
0: You know, the question, one of them is I really was intrigued to see the Bible, because I've heard about the Bible, I've heard it all my life, but I've never seen it, never touched it, and so... So I was really intrigued by it, and I really wanted to read that. And I quickly found out that Bible is not a, you know, a fortune teller, as I grew up believing. It's a lot different than that. I really haven't had questions as much towards about like a deity or about God. But I did have questions about Jesus Christ, because I was just literally dumbfounded that He would die for me. And I just remember them telling me about that. That was just so amazing. That somebody would do that. And like I said, my question was, I just felt like a kid on Christmas morning when one of the elders said, you know, we'll come back again. And I just remember jumping in the chair and thinking, are you serious? When is He coming back?
1: And you're speaking of the second coming of Christ, right? When is He coming back?
0: Yeah. Oh. So I think those were my really the only questions I had. I just, everything was new to me. I never heard of anything that they've told me. So I don't know if that was good or bad, but I didn't really have many questions, I don't think. Not that I can remember.
1: Mm. Anya, were you and your mother taught the gospel?
0: We were. Mm-hmm. Yes, and my mom actually decided to join the church before I did. The invitation was given to both of us. We have, you know, when missionaries were over, we would, of course, you know, the Spirit is present, and so you feel wonderful and good, and everything just feels so great of the things that they teach you. And of course, you know, the minute the missionaries leave, all these doubts start sinking in, and people around you start, you know, asking you and doubting, you know, questioning your decisions and everything. And so in the midst of it, it kind of made a decision that there's no way that the church could be true, because, you know, it's only over 100 years old. How can it be true? And so, you know, obviously at the time, we didn't really understand the apostasy and the restoration and how that all worked. despite that, my mom, the very next day when the missionaries brought an invitation to us to be baptized, my mom accepted it. And I just remember thinking, oh my goodness, I thought we talked about not doing it. Mm. And so, but my mom did. I didn't feel like, I don't know, I just didn't feel like it was right for me. And I'm really glad that I didn't, because I didn't really, even though I loved to hear what they had to say, and I feel great, and they've taught me things that were life-changing, I didn't feel like it was right for me to be baptized. And about a month later, and honestly, I felt like the missionaries probably will not come back after I said that I'm not going to be baptized. But they did. They did come back, and they were very good friends. And of course, you know, my mom was baptized, so I was continuing going to church with her. And about within that month, because she was baptized in June, and I was baptized in July. So within that month, one time I went to the baptismal service, and I really, really felt the spirit at the baptismal service. And one of the missionaries that stood by me, I believe that, you know, he knew that I was feeling the spirit. And so he invited me to be baptized at that moment. And I accepted his invitation. And once I've accepted his invitation, the spirit confirmed it to me that it was right. And it was a right decision. Now, I came home that night, and I thought, you know, I probably should read a Book of Mormon. Now, I read Book of Mormon many times before that, but I read it because not because I wanted to know, but because missionaries asked me. At that time, I was reading Bible a lot more than I was reading a Book of Mormon because, like I said, I heard about the book all my life. I've never seen it before, and so I only did reading of an assignment of what missionaries would tell me to do. Now, at this time, the impression came to me that I should read the Book of Mormon, and it came purely out of, you know, my own desire. And so when I started reading it, and one of the passages in the scriptures just spoke right at me, and I just remember thinking, oh my goodness, this is really true. And as I said that, it was almost like I kind of mentally stood back and recognized that I just admitted it, that this book was true. And as I, you know, I kind of evaluated the feeling, and it felt good and right and pure. And so as I accepted it, that feeling, didn't spot against it, it was almost like I was empty before. And then just somebody just took a picture of pure joy and just pour inside of me. And that's like the best way I can describe it. Like I was empty before and somebody just poured right inside of me. And I just feel so joyful and heavenly and pure feeling. And I just wanted to run and tell everybody that I know this book is true. You got to listen. And so, and you know, I've said this many times to my husband and many other people, that at that time there was a lot of people around that area that really questioned my decision to be baptized, and they really doubted, and you know, they were asking me all these questions that I didn't know the answer to any of those questions, but yet in my heart I knew I was doing the right thing. And you know, of course, it's been almost 20 years ago, and you know, Rick, tell you the truth, if I mean, I love the knowledge that I've acquired over the years, that opportunity that I had to know of the gospel, but I would honestly trade that for that, just a pure faith, that pure feeling that you have in your heart, that not a scripture, nothing out there can take that away from you, because you can't go against what you know in your heart.
1: Mm-hmm.
0: And that's what I was feeling at that time, and I loved it, and so I'm grateful that I was able to get baptized when I did get baptized, because I've gained my own testimony of the truthfulness of the Book of Mormon, and And that's because everything falls with it. You know, the Book of Mormon is true. Everything else is true.
1: Right.
0: I was very blessed, I feel, that all the principles, pretty much all the principles of the gospel that are taught, I feel like I received a personal confirmation. Every time that I obey that principle, I feel like I received a personal confirmation that it was a true principle of Heavenly Father gospel. And I'm grateful for that because it gave me a testimony of the whole gospel and gave me testimony of giving me the strength to live it right.
1: Mm-hmm. You know, Anya, I believe that's one of the true blessings or promises that the gospel offers is that we have the opportunity to, beyond the persuasion of any other man or woman, directly from our Heavenly Father, we have the opportunity to know that the things of the gospel are true, which include all the things that you mentioned, the Book of Mormon, the restoration of the gospel, living prophets, and most especially the atonement of Jesus Christ and its place central to the plan of salvation. That is the most wonderful promise I think anybody could ever have. And you just described so eloquently how that promise affected you in your life. And that was it's so beautiful to hear that from you.
0: Thank you.
1: Now, you were baptized then in July of that year. You were in Canada still, and you still did not have citizenship in Canada. Is that correct?
0: Correct.
1: So what was the next step for you and your mother?
0: Well, we were still, asylum process is a very long process. Now at the time, we were there for about a year and a half, I believe. When I was in Canada, I've met a young man, and we got engaged. He was actually a U.S. citizen, and I came to the U.S., and I quickly learned that it wasn't right, and so we just broke up. And when I was in U.S., I called a couple missionaries that I've met when they were missionaries in Canada. They were elderly missionaries in Canada that taught me and my mom English. And they were kind enough to tell me to come and just come and stay with them and that they would help me out to sort this kind of a mess out. And so that's what I did. They lived in Idaho. I came there. I called immigration right away and told them, said, look, this is not right. I'm not going to be marrying this gentleman. What do I need to do? Never once was I told, hey, if you came on a fiancé visa and didn't marry the guy, you have to leave, which makes sense, I would think. But I did not know. And I know it's my responsibility to know those things, but I didn't.
1: But they didn't tell you to leave.
0: Yeah, and nobody told me that I have to leave. What they told me, though, is that, well, go ahead. If any college accepts you, then we can switch that visa to a student visa. So I was like, okay, well, Ricks College then, or BYU Idaho now, was just a few miles away from us. And so I went there, and they accepted me, which was a miracle in itself because I didn't have any papers proving my graduation from high school, my ability to speak in English. I mean, I didn't have any papers to be accepted to the college, and yes, I was accepted. And so then I have, when a few weeks later, somebody from immigration called us and said, oh, we made a big mistake. You can't really change this visa to a student visa. You just need to apply for asylum. So basically the same thing we were doing in Canada, my mom and I. And so I said, okay, fine. So I applied for asylum, and that's where I were for literally years because I went to college. I went on a mission to St. Louis, Missouri. I came back from mission, went back to college for another year. Then I moved to Provo and met my husband, And that's when the asylum started hunting me. So it was a long, long haul of years.
1: So how were you able to move about so freely without any concern from the INS, even to serving a mission?
0: Right. My bishop actually called. That was a concern. My bishop called. I don't know who he called. He called somebody. Mm-hmm. I would assume he called probably maybe a lawyer or someone who is, you know, puts missionaries on the field, some immigration people. And they said they don't care as long as I stay in the country. They don't care what I do. So the kind of qualification was I have to be in the United States. I can't go anywhere else. And so, with that said, they were able to give me a mission call.
2: Hmm. This is still, you know, pre-9/11, mm-hmm. United States. So a lot of the immigration rules are probably a lot more lenient back then than they are today, of course.
1: Yeah. Let me just take a break here and mention to our listeners that you're listening to Why I Believe on the Mormon Channel. And we are visiting today with Troy and Anya Patty from London, England. And in just a few minutes, we're going to describe why they're in London, England, because this story has two parts. Anya first leaving the USSR to come to Canada with her mother. But after that, there is a very interesting second part to your story. And Anya, you just mentioned that you met Troy in Provo after coming to the U.S., asking for asylum, even serving a mission, and you went to Provo, met Troy. And Troy, it's good to hear from you finally. We need to hear kind of that part of the story. What happened there?
2: Thanks. Just a little bit of background, briefly. Growing up, for me, I actually had some knowledge of the church. My eldest brother had joined the church. He was quite a bit older than me and didn't live at home. But my mom was eventually a convert and had sent me a Book of Mormon in the Navy. Growing up, though, church wasn't something that was very high on my priority list. Didn't really have a priority list, I think. The world was a noisy place, confusing, and I just got swept away in outside influences. I kind of thought that churchy people were just made differently than I was. And I had convinced myself that if there was a God, that surely he doesn't want anything to do with someone like me, with as many faults as me. At about age 26, I was an unmarried father with a vivacious 2-year-old girl. She was a pure little piece of heaven that I could ever imagine. And becoming a father just began to change how I saw myself and the world around me. Having, seeing her grow and realizing that there just has to be more to life than the way that I was living it. And so about that same time, I met a friend who was LDS. And because I had gone to the Mormon church some when I was younger, I started asking him questions, you know, about some of the things that I didn't really understand before. And I listened intently to this good friend who I really admired because I saw such a strong family that he had. He had such a strong moral character. And I felt a glimpse of hope was kind of leaping into my heart as he shared plain and simple truths about the gospel and the plan of salvation and how life was an opportunity to grow, to learn, to overcome our mistakes through the atonement of Jesus Christ. And when he shared with me, especially at a point, when he shared with me a spiritual experience he had with prayer, I knew that what he was sharing with me was the absolute truth. And if it was true, somehow it might also be intended for me to know this truth as well. And that's the thing. I hadn't prayed in years since I was a child. And so later that night, as I lay in bed, a lot of questions raced through my mind, all the things that my friend had been sharing with me. It seemed like a really difficult road, though, from the path that I was currently on to moving to be anywhere near the type of person he was. But then again, if God truly answers prayers, I thought to myself that I could change. another voice kept coming to me then and telling me, oh, prayer would be a waste of time. It only works for other people. And I'm not, you know, you're not good enough. At that moment, it dawned on me that I needed to stop listening to that other voice. So I got out of bed and I knelt down and began pouring my heart out to Heavenly Father. Again, I hadn't approached him in prayer in many, many years. And as I began to pray, tears began to flow down my cheeks. And I felt so much, you know, as I thought about all the mistakes that I had made in my life up to that point. And all of a sudden, the walls that I had built over time between God and myself just came tumbling down. Words can hardly describe the feeling. It was nothing like I'd ever felt before. I felt like my entire body, and I've since actually heard other people describe it that way, which has been kind of a confirmation of my experience, as well as that I was being filled with this light and this warmth. And all the regret and the sorrow and things that those were completely swept away and replaced with this most exquisite feeling of peace and joy and love that I had ever felt. And I think I felt true forgiveness. My heart was just overflowing. I remember it wasn't just the tears. You know, as I felt this warm, good feeling, I started to laugh. Just because of this, the good feeling, I was instantly forgiven of all these things, and it was a weight lifted off my shoulder, and just the knowledge that I knew instantly that God truly exists, and that I'm important, and that I'm His son, and I could have this intimate feeling of truly being known and cherished, and that my life had a purpose, and the prayer lasted a long time, actually. There was times during the prayer that I would think to myself that, you know, this can't be happening. And just as soon as that would happen, I just felt another wave of joy hit me, and, you know, almost as if, you know, no, you're not denying this. Feel this. And all throughout the experience, In knowing I can't, there's no way I could ever deny this, I kept hearing a real gentle voice tell me, never forget this, over and over again, just never forget this. And from that experience, I knew that firsthand that God lives, and without a doubt that He knows and understands us perfectly. And He's kind and loving Heavenly Father. He's eager to listen when we actually seek Him. And most importantly, He's eager to forgive if we're sincere. And my life changed overnight. I had been drinking and smoking for many, many years, and I never touched another drop of liquor to this day, and never smoked another cigarette.
1: Mm-hmm. And Troy, how old were you at this point?
2: I was 26.
1: Mm. So somehow you had made your way to Provo, Utah, because that's where Anya said she met you. Is that correct?
2: That's right, yeah.
1: How did you meet?
2: I was working at a place while I was going to school at the time, and I told my boss, hey, when these cute girls come in, you put them with me because I want to be the trainer, you know. And it put me with, because you'd often have to train people as they were new, and so I said, put the cute girls with me, and it was just later that night he put me with Anya. And I flirted with her a little bit, huh, honey?
0: A lot of it.
1: So it was a blind date.
2: she was just an amazing personality. She just was different from any. She just didn't have all this baggage. She was just fun to be around. So we were friends for 2 years and dated seriously for about 2 months and got engaged.
1: During all of this time, Anya's paperwork was still in for being granted asylum. Isn't that correct?
0: Right.
2: Yeah.
1: So what happened?
2: It was about 1.5 years into our marriage. We already had another daughter. So I had my daughter, who was about 5 or 6 at the time, and Riley, our baby girl, was born. And we got a letter from the INS for a voluntary departure. She had 2 weeks to leave.
1: What did you do?
0: We panicked.
2: Yeah. I can tell you, being a U.S. citizen, I took my freedoms for granted in many ways, and this was a real shot to the arm. I had never experienced anything like this. I think emotionally, it was just a big blow to us both. It's so foreign, I guess, is the only way to explain it. I just couldn't understand how this could be happening. And I don't think I did understand. I think even when we were getting married,
0: Talk to our lawyer,
2: you know, it almost sounded as if, you know, things would be fine once we got married. You know, she'd become a citizen, of course. Mm-hmm. And we weren't getting married because of that. But it was very difficult. It was scary.
1: Let me ask you, what year was this that you were denied asylum?
0: 2001.
1: So you had, Anya, been living partially in Canada, but also in the U.S. for a number of years. And during that time, since you had left the USSR, politically, things had changed back there, right? So was your passport now invalid, your USSR passport?
0: Right, that's a good point that you just brought up. I think that was one of the big things that that was an obstacle, is that I have, when I left, it was USSR. And so when INS said, hey, you have 2 weeks to leave the country, because your asylum is declined, basically the lawyer said, okay, you're married to U.S. citizen, your marriage is legitimate, but we cannot process your paperwork towards citizenship until you leave the country and closed up your previous case. So I said, okay, well, we can do it. However, they wouldn't issue me passport because when I left, it was USSR, and I wasn't there when they reformed to a different government. And they said they basically were declining me as their citizen. Mm-hmm. And so
2: she was a woman without a country,
0: literally without a country. And so they, you know, and I said, well, if the USSR is going to deport me back to Russia, what's going to happen to me? And they said, well, we'll just have to put you to jail and figure out what to do with you.
1: So a mother with two children in the U.S. and the only way you could go back to your homeland would be to be put in jail.
0: Right. And so that's when our lawyer actually introduced us to government officials. And I don't know if it's okay to name their names or not. So I'll just post
1: them. You're welcome to mention who it was that helped you.
0: Okay.
2: It was Senator Hatch's office who helped us quite a bit.
0: Yeah, they helped us tons. Mm-hmm. And still are, actually. And so, but it took, it took number of years before Russia finally said, you know, they found a way to issue me a passport on certain conditions. And so with that passport, which was a good thing because now I can go and do what INS wanted me to do, which is to leave the country and then to re-enter back, to apply for a visa and to re-enter back as U.S. citizen's wife. We got our passport when? Like a year ago? A year ago. So it took 7 years to get it.
1: Mm, from Russia?
0: Yeah.
2: At first, Mexico had agreed to accept her case, and we didn't really want to go that route, but we didn't want her to have to go back to Russia, obviously. And so we had set things up to live with the stake president in Mexico down in the
0: Juarez,
2: south of Juarez, and there was some established Mormon colonies down there that have now grown into bigger wards and a stake. So we were going to live there, but her mom still lived in Canada and had since received citizenship. So we wanted to go there preferably, and where at first they said no, after this long time of Anya still trying to get paperwork done from Russia. And the INS really couldn't kick her out because I think that was a blessing in disguise because she didn't really have proof of where she came from. I think it made it just a little bit more difficult for them to actually kick her out.
1: Mm. So they gave her a 2-week notice, but you were able to stay past that, right?
0: Yeah, my lawyer, he said that, you know, it would be probably wise